0: Years ago, it used to be pretty difficult for some folks to carry a tune. But nowadays, it's easier than ever to carry a tune. Yes, thanks to RCA Victor, everybody can carry a tune and enjoy good music wherever they go when they take along the pick of the portables, the Super Personal. It's as small as an average-sized book and as light as a lady's handbag. But don't let its dainty looks fool you. The Super Personal radio is a powerful baby with big room-sized volume. And it also has important exclusive RCA Victor features. There's the battery lifesaver switch that can increase battery life up to 30%. Another feature is the fact that the Super Personal can play up to 10 times longer without battery change than previous Personal models. But find this out for yourself. Tomorrow, see and hear the RCA Victor Super Personal Portable. And now the stars of the RCA Victor program, Alice Faye and Phil Harris. Ladies and gentlemen, the world premiere of the Wayne Fellows motion picture, The High and the Mighty, directed by William Wellman, was one of the major events in Hollywood this week. Of course, you know that one of the important roles in this picture was played by Phil Harris. But what the public doesn't know is that in order to get that coveted role, Phil went through a great deal of trouble. And not just ordinary trouble. He wound up in the Superior Court of the city of Los Angeles.
1: Order in the court. Mr. Harris, you are charged with inflicting bodily harm on your theatrical agent. Is this not true?
2: I object.
3: Elliot.
2: Curly, I'm acting as your attorney.
3: But why do you keep saying I object?
2: The only other legal phrase I know is point of order, and it's been overdone lately. Your Honor, I ask you to look into the face of Mr. Harris. Does he look like the kind of a man who would do bodily harm to another man if he was his normal self? I say to you, Your Honor, he couldn't do it even if he wasn't his normal self. I mean, if he was, well, intoxicated. But I ask you, Your Honor, does he look like the kind of a man who could become intoxicated?
1: No. As a judge of the circuit court, I would say no.
4: This guy ain't been around the whole circuit, though.
5: Look, Your Honor. Your Honor, I'll admit that I did inflict bodily harm on my agent, but I claim that I was justified. Look, it all began quite a while ago when I decided to quit the music business and become a moving picture actor. I was at home telling my wife, Alice, about my decision.
6: Phil, I can understand you're wanting to be a movie actor. But why do you want to be in this one particular picture, The High and the Mighty?
5: Well, Alice, I heard that the book is a bestseller, and somebody told me that there's a part in there that would be just great for me.
6: Oh, honey, you're always taking somebody's word for everything. You ought to read some of these books before you get excited about there being a part in them for you.
5: What do you mean by that?
6: Well, when they were making Quo Vadis, you went rushing out to the studio and demanded to play the part of Quo.
5: Well, how did I know that Quo was a girl? But I didn't want that part anyway. The part that I really went after was the leading man in Bleachhead.
6: The name of the picture was Beachhead.
5: I found that out, and I'm stuck with two cases of peroxide. Well, I ain't really stuck with them, but it makes the foamiest martini I've ever tasted.
6: Honey, the point I'm trying to make with you is this. The only sensible way to do get
5: it. Hi. Oh, hi, Elliot.
2: Hey, Curly. That was pretty thoughtful of you, putting that birdhouse out there on that post.
5: Yeah. I built that little beauty myself. Pretty good carpenter work, eh, Elliot?
2: Oh, yeah. But it's a little different from any other birdhouse I ever seen. Hasn't got any door in it. How come?
5: It's for woodpeckers. Let them peck their own.
4: spoiling them.
5: Look, in this life, Elliot, if you want something, you got to go after it. And that's just the way I'm going to be with my picture career.
2: How you mean?
5: Any man that ever wanted anything worthwhile got it by himself. Look at Chrysler. He wanted a big building, so he built the Chrysler building. And General Sarnoff, the chairman of RCA, he wanted to do something big, so he built Radio City. And how about the Bank of America?
2: I don't know. Have you made any changes lately, Alice?
7: Pretty funny, huh, Curly?
4: No. No, it was not funny.
2: Well, fill my Jack Webb police whistle with peanut butter. If you're going to be so sensitive, I'll talk to Alice. Hey, Alice, what's this business with him about a movie career?
6: Oh, it's the same thing, Elliot. Phil just isn't going to be happy until he gets the parties after in the High and the Mighty. In fact, he's wondering why they haven't asked him already.
5: That's right, because they can't get nobody to do that part better than me. Especially now that I've been studying dramatic art at the Stanislavski School of Multidimensional Histrionics.
2: How long have you been studying there?
5: Ever since I learned to pronounce it.
2: Just what is this Stanislavski School of Acting?
5: Well, it's Hungarian method.
6: Hungarian?
5: Yeah, Alice. When you were in pictures, I don't think they had invented it yet. In fact, when you were in pictures, I don't think they had invented Hungarian yet.
6: It wasn't so awfully long ago that I was in movies.
5: Honey, all I know is when I went to see one of your pictures, I didn't need 3D glasses. All I had to do was put in a penny, look through a slot, and turn the handle.
6: That was pretty bad. And just for that, I'm going to let you work out your acting lessons by yourself.
5: That's okay, she'll get over that. Anyway, she's only been helping me by acting as my audience, and you can do that yourself, Elliot. You can be the audience. You see, this Stanislavski School of Drama is different. He goes in...
8: Anybody home? I've brung the groceries!
2: Hi, Julius. Put down the groceries. Don't make any noise. Curly was just telling me about a system of acting he's been studying. He's going to be a moving picture actor. Just think. Pretty soon, you'll be able to go into a movie and see Mr. Harris on the screen.
8: Do you think I'm entitled to all this joy in one lifetime? Don't forget, I just got over the German measles.
5: All right. Listen, Julius. You may not realize my vast picture possibilities, but Hollywood producers will. I'm going to give director William Wellman a chance to crowd all of my powerful and dynamic personality into one picture. What bigger thrill could anybody ask for?
8: I don't know about the other people, but I've always dreamed of dying and going to Knott's Berry Farm. I want to be a little angel with a halo of crushed boysenberries.
5: Good. Look, kid, why don't you take a long walk on a short pier? The secret of this Stanislavski dramatic school is that you convince yourself that you actually are the character that you're playing. You see, it's a matter of intense concentration.
2: I don't get it.
5: Elliot, it's simple. Now, if you tell yourself over and over that you're somebody else, you finally convince yourself that you are that person or thing.
2: Thing?
5: Yes. You see, Stanislavski even went so far as to convince a whole audience that he was a piece of wallpaper. Of course, he was what they called in those days a dilettante.
8: Nowadays, we call them drunks.
5: Look, Kid, will you keep out of this? Now, look, having an open mind, I can understand how Stanislavski did this. I bet I can do it myself. Look, sit down right there. Mm-hmm. Just sit down there. Mm-hmm. Now, look, when I've reached the place where I have convinced you, mm-hmm. tell me, huh?
9: All right, Curly, you go ahead.
5: I am wallpaper. I'm beautiful, colorful wallpaper. I am covered with pink magnolias against a light blue background. I make the whole room cheerful and bright because I am such beautiful wallpaper. Are you convinced?
9: Not yet.
5: Okay, listen. I am wallpaper. I can remember when the house was being built and I was still rolled up in a roll. I was laying on the floor while the walls were getting plastered.
8: How come you let the walls get a head start?
5: All right.
10: Every honeybee fills with jealousy.

0: So you see, Your Honor, the whole thing started with my ambition to get a part in the picture, The High and the Mighty.
1: Yes, I see, Mr. Harrison. It's all very interesting. But the charge you are facing is that you inflicted bodily harm on your agent. Can you shed some light on that?
0: Well, yes, Judge, I'm coming to that. You see, at the time, I didn't even have an agent.
2: My client is right, Judge.
0: That's right. You see, I didn't figure with a big talent like mine that I needed an agent, Judge. I mean, does Bob Hope need an agent? Does Sid Caesar need an agent? Does
2: Milton Berle?
1: Watch your language. Now, Mr. Harris, will you just tell the court why you attacked your theatrical agent without apparent motive?
0: Judge, I keep trying to tell you that I did. I did have a motive. This agent I hired, he brought it all on himself. I picked his name out of the phone book. I chose him because his name was Honest Fred Fogarty.
3: Hello, Fogarty's Theatrical Agency. Just a minute. It's for you, Honest. It's your mother.
4: Oh. Well, hello, Mother. How's my little old gray-haired mother today? You what? Didn't like the last booking I got for you? What do you mean? Well, they did? They did? Well, I told you not to do that kind of a dance at the police show. Well, how many times do I have to inform you that when you do a balloon dance, you are required to blow up the balloon face? Well, we get any other phone calls, Miss Twitchell? Like from a new client, maybe?
3: A new client?
4: Yeah.
3: Are you kidding? You ain't had nobody to represent in show business since Sam Fenneman and his trained Shetland pony.
4: Yeah. It's a great act. It's too bad they ain't around no more.
3: Poor Sam. You didn't get him a booking for so long, he starved to death.
4: Well, we're still eating, ain't we? Care for another sandwich, Miss Twitchell?
3: Oh, thanks. What kind of sandwiches are these?
4: Combination. Lettuce, tomato, and Shetland pony.
3: Well, Mr. Fogarty, if we don't get a client pretty soon, we're going to be in deep trouble.
4: Miss Twitchell, an ordinary client will not turn the trick because I need a client who won't know whether I'm taking him for 10% of his loot or 50% of it. What I need, Miss Twitchell, is a beautiful pigeon.
0: When you can ring out the bells and sing out good cheer, 'cause the agent's dream, Phil Harris, is here.
4: Yes, for a pigeon and I get a singing mud hen.
0: Hey, my name is Phil Harris. This is my sidekick, Elliot Lewis, and I'm looking for an agent to handle me.
4: Well, you came to the right place, chum, because I don't mind saying with all due humility that I am probably the best agent in Hollywood because I made, for instance, Marlon Brando a star. I put Clark Gable right on top. I made Jackie Gleason a big name in television. And then there was Superman.
2: Superman?
0: What'd you do for him?
4: Gentlemen, when Superman came with me, he couldn't fly from here to the corner.
0: Well, I'll tell you what I want, Mr. Fogarty. William Wellman is making a picture called The High and the Mighty. Now, there's a certain part in there
4: not
0: that I
4: so
0: feel...
4: Not so fast, because in order to make a saleable commodity out of you, it will be necessary to build you up with a little publicity, you understand? Now, if you will do exactly as I say, I will have your name on a front page of every newspaper in the whole land.
1: Well, Mr. Harris, did your agent get your name in all the newspapers?
0: That he did, Your Honor, that he did. But he made me put on a pair of leopard skin trunks and swim to Catalina Island.
1: But, Mr. Harris, for publicity, many actors have tried to swim to Catalina.
0: From Flagstaff, Arizona?
2: Curly, tell him about the other things that agent done to you.
0: Oh, I haven't got time. Judge, it was just one thing after another. One thing after another. The guy was driving me nuts, taking all of my money and doing nothing for him. I went into Fogarty's office one day and I said, now listen to me, Fogarty.
4: You are just the guy I want to see, Harris. You have a tendency not to cooperate. Now, I think I can get you into a picture, but you got to do what I say, and this time it is very simple, because all I want you to do is dig yourself a hole under the Malibu Pier and live in it for 2 months. I want you to develop warts.
1: Warts?
4: Yeah, I'm going to get you in a picture called The Son of the Frog Man.
0: Mr. Fogarty, when I came here, I told you I only wanted you to get me into one picture, The High and the Mighty. Now, you...
4: Mr. Harris, this may come as a surprise to you, but Mr. Wellman, he don't just hire people off the street, you know. You gotta have an in.
2: Yeah, Curly, and so far you only got warts.
0: All right.
4: Another thing, Harris, about them clothes that you are wearing. Now, how can I present you to a director dressed like that?
5: That's right, Mr. Harris. It'll be $973 for the complete outfit. And may I say, Mr. Harris, in those clothes, you're wearing one of the most distinctive ensembles we've created for an actor in a long time. Good day, gentlemen.
0: Yeah. Yeah, so long. You know something, Elliot?
2: What's that?
0: Ain't no two ways about it. If you wear custom-made clothes, it pays off. Look, everybody on the street's turning around and looking at me. Hey, look across the street there. See that sightseeing bus? They just stopped there looking at me, too. Yeah.
2: That suit sure attracts attention. What kind of material is that?
0: Tinfoil.
2: Yeah, but Curly, how about that price? $973.
0: Yeah, but I guess all the rest of them stars pay that much for their clothes.
2: No, Curly, you got taken. I heard the salesman tell the manager that your agent gets half of the money for sending you there.
0: He gets half... Why, that cheap crook. I'm going to tell him off right now. Come on.
6: Yeah, well, I'm glad you're still here, Fogarty.
4: Glad you dropped in, Harris. I think your troubles are over.
0: Look, let me ask you one question now. You mean that you talked to William Wellman about putting me in that picture?
4: Now, look, Harris, I told you that Wellman, he just don't hire guys off the street, you understand? But don't think that I've been goofing, because you know where the Los Angeles Ambassador Hotel is?
0: Oh, sure.
4: Well, it was a lot of trouble, but I got you an appointment there in a half hour.
0: With Wellman?
4: No, with his barber.
0: His barber.
4: Yeah, yeah. How do you think that Rory Calhoun, Rock Hudson, Jeff Chandler, how do you think they were discovered? William Wellman picked them out of the barber chair next to him.
0: Yeah? Hey, that's pretty good, huh?
2: Yeah.
0: Hey, come on, Elliot. If we hurry, we can get to the Ambassador Hotel in 15 minutes. Come on.
2: Hey, Curly, you sure this is the way to the barbershop?
0: Sure. The bell captain said it was right between the orchid room and the rhinestone room. Hey, looks like it might be pretty expensive in there, but lucky. All I'm going to get's a haircut anyway. Come on, let's go in.
2: There.
0: Hey, this is really a plush joint. Hey, Elliot, sit down and read the magazine.
2: There.
0: I see an empty chair over here. I'll just sit down.
7: Oh, no, you don't. Get your clammy little hands off that.
0: But I just want to sit down.
7: No one sits in that chair. Don't you see the black velvet rope we've erected around it? And that bronze plate that says In Memoriam?
0: You mean...
7: Yes. That's where Jack Benny's hair passed away. Oh, what a dark day that was in the history of this barbershop. I was there at the end when the last pathetic little curl keeled over.
0: Mr. Benny's very last curl?
7: Yes. I was one of the pallbearers. We laid it to rest in a shinola can out in back of the barbershop. And four bootblacks sang, "Please don't talk about me when I'm gone."
0: Mister, I had an appointment for a haircut here. My name is Harris.
7: Oh, yes. Mr. Fogarty vouched for you. Now, I'll just put this cloth around your neck. There. And, of course, you'll want a manicure.
0: Well, yes.
7: A manicure here in chair number 4.
8: Hello,
0: Gee. 10 manicures.
7: Naturally. One for each finger.
0: All right. Now, will you get on with the haircut, please? Your Honor, it cost me a small fortune to get out of that barbershop, and Mr. Wellman never showed up. I'll tell you, Judge, this agent, Fogarty, really gave me the works. He cost me play. You know what he did one day when I wasn't home? He took a saw and sawed my brand new sports car right down the middle and sold it for 2 motorcycles. Then, Judge, you know what else he did? Then I caught him forging his name to my wife's unemployment checks.
2: Yeah, that's Curly's job.
0: Keep out of this, will you? That isn't all Fogarty did to me, Judge. He took a picture of me in my leopard skin trunks and sold them for Marilyn Monroe calendars. It was very embarrassing. I bought one of them myself. And, Judge, do you know how I finally got the job on the High and the Mighty? I got it. Do you know how I got it? I was walking down the street and Mr. Wellman saw me and said, "That's the guy I want," and hired me.
1: Well, be that as it may, Mr. Harris, the fact remains that you punched your agent in the nose. And I will have to fine you $50. Oh, by the way, isn't your agent in court today?
0: Your Honor, he told me that in his opinion, your circuit court was pretty crummy.
1: Oh. The fine will be $25.
2: He also said they had better judges on jukebox jury.

0: Loaded, there are two outs, and here comes the all-important pitch. It's going, going, it's gone! It's a home run winning the game!
1: Hearing or reading about a home run is pretty exciting, but it's not nearly as thrilling as actually seeing the home run happen. Yes, you miss a lot of fun when you don't get to the ballpark. 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
2: 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I'm sure you'll love them. You'll not only be doing yourself a favor, but... Look, I got two little girls, and them play shoes are awfully expensive. Thanks. Good night, folks.
3: Good night, everybody.
1: Included in this program transcribed were Sandra Gould, Sheldon Leonard, Peter Leeds, Bill Johnstone, and Frank Nelson. The part of Julius was played by Walter Tetley. The best in jazz comes your way on...

That's Topsy, is played by the new jazz master, Shorty Rogers. 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
1: 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You just heard the Phil Harris Alice Faye Show, which originally aired Friday, May 28th, 1954, 72 years ago today, titled The Trouble with Honest Fred. This episode of Fibber, McGee, and Molly first aired Tuesday, May 28th, 1940, 86 years ago today, titled Circus Comes to Town.
2: The Johnson Wax Program with Fibber, McGee, and Molly, who join with our sponsors in urging you to support the Red Cross immediately and to the best of your ability. 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The makers of Johnson's Wax and Johnson's Self-Polishing Glow Coat present Marion and Jim Jordan as Fibber, McGee, and Molly with Bill Thompson, the King's Men, and Billy Mills Orchestra. The show opens with Why?

0: This is Circus Day in Westville Vista. The town is plastered with posters, and our hero is the proud possessor of 2 general admission tickets. He is all of a twitter to get going. And here, urging his better half to more speed, we find Fibber McGee and Molly.
1: Oh, come on, Molly. I want to get to the circus and see that hula dancer shake it up.
2: What?
1: Shake it up, Molly.
2: Now listen here. All right, dearie, all right. We've plenty of time.
1: No, we haven't. We're so late now, I better call a cab.
2: What, call a cab to go to a circus?
1: Why, certainly. Why not?
2: Well, it just doesn't seem the right spirit somehow. It's like wearing evening clothes to a fish fry.
1: Just the same, I ain't going to miss any of this circus by being late. Give me the phone. Hello, operator. Give me the whistle for Mr. Taxi... Oh, is that you, Mert?
2: Oh.
1: How's every little thing, Mert? It is, eh? What's eh, Mert? Your aunt. Got beat up by your uncle, eh?
2: Oh, heavenly days. How brutal.
1: What do you mean, brutal? Her uncle got up first this morning and had the coffee all made by the time she was out of bed. What's eh, Mert? Oh, no answer at the cab company, eh? Oh, he must be out. Okay, Mert. Thanks.
2: Well, I tell you, it'll do us good to walk here.
1: Boy, will I be glad to get a smell of a real circus again. It'll bring back the old days when I was a bull boss with the old Woggin Back and Hollis outfit.
2: Bull boss?
1: Yeah, in charge of the elephants.
2: Oh.
1: What'd you think I meant?
2: Well, not that.
1: Oh. Well, sir, I'll never forget one time we was playing in punk...
3: Hello, Dooler. Hello, Johnny. Say, where are you kids going to spend your summer vacation?
2: Well, we haven't decided yet, Mr. Oldtimer. Why?
3: Well, I just wanted to suggest the Canadian Rockies.
1: Why the Canadian Rockies?
3: Well, I got a nephew up there I'd kind of like to see again. Thought you might have room for me in the back seat, kid. I wouldn't be any trouble, honest. I'm loads of fun.
1: Well, if we go that way, we'll let you know, old-timer. But I must say, you're the first living room hitchhiker I ever met.
2: That's very good, Nicky.
3: Seeing that I'm in a liberal mood today, Johnny, I'd say that was pretty good. But it ain't the way I heard it. The way I heard it, one feller says to t'other feller, hey, man. Looks like television is really here, don't it? Imagine seeing and hearing programs hundreds of miles away. Yep, says t'other feller. And you can smell some of them even farther than that. Nothing personal, kid.
2: Well, thank you.
3: Now, don't forget, if you go to the Canadian Rockies this summer, I'm going along. And you'll never regret it till it's too late. Well, so long, kid.
1: Come on, hurry up, will you, Molly? I got to...
2: Well, I am hurrying,
1: well,
2: McGee. My goodness, anybody think you never saw a circus before? Say, incidentally, how much did the ticket set you back?
1: Not a dime. Not a thin, shiny, well-worn dime, baby. I got these tickets the easy way. Professional curtsy.
2: Meaning what?
1: Well, you see, it was this way. I agreed... Oh, shucks, we'll never get to the circus this way.
2: No.
1: Come in.
4: I'm going to the circus, I'm going to the circus,
1: wait a minute, what you so excited about, Gildersleeve? So are we going to the circus.
2: Well, I wish I could be as enthusiastic as you two. To me, a circus is just a number 2 road company of the Brooklyn Dodgers.
4: Is that so? Well, I don't care so much about the animals, but oh boy, do I like those trapeze performers.
1: Yeah, and the trick riding.
4: And the tightrope walkers.
1: Yeah.
4: Gee, I love tightrope walkers. When they jump up on a rope like this and balance.
2: Get down off of the back of that Davenport, Mr. Gildersleeve.
4: You're a hard woman, Mrs. McGee.
1: Hey, Gildy.
4: What?
1: You got tickets or are you going to crawl under the tent?
4: Well, I got tickets, but I got a good notion to crawl under the tent anyway. Just for old time's sake, McGee.
1: Yeah, me too. How about it, Molly? You game to
2: try? No, I'm not. If you two want to act like you're still wearing short pants, don't expect me to act the same. Oh! Oh, gee.
4: That's all right, Mrs. McGee. I didn't get it.
1: Well, you coming along with us, Gildy?
4: No, thanks. I like to prowl around alone. Oh. You know, last year I walked right up and talked to one of the lady acrobats.
1: No, did you, honest?
4: I sure did, McGee. She was pretty. I still got a spangle she dropped off her dress. Look.
1: Oh, boy, what do you want for it?
4: What'll you give me?
2: Oh, heavenly days. Come on, McGee, I'm ready.
1: Okay, let's go. This way, Gildersleeve.
2: Where are you going, McGee?
1: Out the back door.
2: What's the matter with the front door?
1: Won't open.
4: Why not, McGee?
1: Got circus posters plastered all over it.
4: What?
2: What? Fibber McGee, what on earth?
1: Now, wait a minute, Molly. It was just a professional curtsy. You don't think they give me these two tickets for nothing, do you?

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0: this fun. Hey, Molly, I'm going to buy a toy whip.
1: What for?
0: I don't know. I always buy a toy whip.
2: All right,
0: I
2: guess... folks. Step right up and quench your thirst with nice, fresh glass of Punk lemonade. It reads refreshing, exhilarating, stimulating. 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Punk lemonade. Get it? Get
0: hey,
2: it.
0: Hey,
2: Punk.
0: Bud, you mean pink lemonade, don't you?
2: You tried it, folks?
1: No, we haven't.
2: Get your Punk lemonade here. Punk lemonade. Get it.
0: Is who sells the toy whips. I think I'll get one with a red tassel. I
3: Hi,
0: had one last...
3: mister. Hi.
0: Oh, hello there, little girl. Ain't lost, are you?
3: No, are you?
0: No. Now, don't tell me you're here all alone.
3: All righty. I won't say a word about it, I bet
0: you. What? You mean you are?
3: No.
0: No what?
3: Hmm?
0: Are you here all alone or not?
3: No. I came with my daddy.
0: Oh.
3: He's over there buying some cotton candy.
0: You like cotton candy?
3: No. No, but he does.
0: Oh, I see. Well, this must be a great day for you, sis, coming to a big circus like this. Pretty exciting, ain't it?
3: Oh, I don't know, mister. The same old stuff. But my daddy gets such a bang out of it, I pretend I love it. Personally, I'd rather stay home with a good book any day.
0: Well, that's very tactful of you, sis. I hope you'll always try to be a pal to your old man.
3: Oh, sure. He's a trial at times, but as a rule, he's pretty good. What I always say is, I wouldn't take $1,000,000 for him or give you a dime for another one. Goodness.
0: What's the matter, sis?
3: There's my daddy eating another hamburger.
0: Huh?
3: He's gonna make himself sick eating all that junk. Daddy! Daddy, put that down this minute.
0: Parents must be a great responsibility to a little squirt like that, eh, Molly?
1: Yes, they must be. From what I can judge, a father may bring his little boy out to the circus, but it takes a circus to bring out the little boy in the father.
4: All right, folks, only a dime, 10 cents, to see Osteo, the human skeleton, who stands 6 feet high in his overcoat and weighs only 47 pounds in his stocking feet.
0: Wow.
4: See Osteo, the human skeleton, otherwise known as Benny the Bag of Bones.
1: Oh, dear.
4: Step right up, folks.
2: Yeah.
4: Step right up, sir.
0: Hey, Molly, let's go in and see the human skeleton.
1: Well, all right, if you want to. But to me, no thin man is any good without Werner Loy.
0: Hey, Bud, 2 tickets, please.
4: Thank you, brother, thank you. And if you'll step right in, the lecture is about to begin.
1: Look at the crowd, would you? What's that automobile got to do with a human skeleton?
0: I don't know, but he's skinny enough to double as a windshield wiper.
4: All right, folks, if you'll give me your kind attention, take a good look at Osteo, the human skeleton. But don't crowd him, please. Osteo is easily rattled. Ha, ha! Rattle for the folks, Osteo. Thank you, thank you. And now we will show you how the human skeleton got himself into this deplorable condition. Proceed, Osteo.
1: Well, look, McGee, he's polishing the automobile.
4: Exactly, and polishing it the old-fashioned way. That's what happened to Benny the Bag of Bones, folks. Wore himself to a shadow, trying to restore the finish on his automobile with an inferior hard-rubbing cleaner and polish. Now, if it only used the new and sensational Johnson's Garnew, the double-action, easy-to-use product that cleans and polishes at the same time, he would no doubt have been as fat and sassy as any of us here today. Because... excuse me a minute, folks.
5: Hey, buddy.
0: Me? What you want?
5: Hey, stick around, pal. Huh? After this lecture, we put on a special show in the rear tent for men only. 25 cents extra.
0: Oh, boy. For men only, huh? What kind of a show is it, bud?
5: You can see the human skeleton polish a trailer.
1: Oh.
0: Oh, yeah, buy a toy whip. Wonder where the guy is that sells the toy whip.
1: Oh, you don't want any of those silly things, McGee. I won't let you spend your money for such fools.
6: Excuse me, brother, but aren't you Pippa McGee?
0: Huh? Well, if it ain't my old pal Buster Dawson.
1: Who's Buster Dawson?
0: Oh, he's this fellow right here. Well, I'm glad to see you again, Buster. This is my wife, Molly.
1: How do you do, I'm sure.
6: Howdy, ma'am. Any wife of McGee's is a friend of mine.
0: Well, what you doing around here, Buster, old topper?
6: Oh, didn't you know? I own this circus. Have you folks seen the performance yet?
1: Well, not as yet, no, Mr. Dawson.
0: No.
6: Well, I'll be glad to have you as my guest.
1: Oh.
6: Just ask the usher to take you to the owner's box.
0: Oh, certainly appreciate this, Buster.
6: Oh, not at all, not at all, McGee. Have any trouble, just yell for my head roustabout, Slugs McGinty.
1: Slugs McGinty. Ah, there's a fine old aristocratic name. Old Mayflower stock, I presume?
6: No, old cauliflower.
1: Buster, you...
0: Me and Buster here used to be in the circus business together, Molly. I can't remember right now whether he worked for me or whether I worked for him, but we was in the same outfit for years. Wasn't we, Buster?
6: Yep, and you worked for me, McGee.
0: Oh. Yeah, I guess I did at that.
1: Well, now, isn't that nice?
0: Yes, sir.
6: Yes, sir. We always used to say that nobody could clean a cage like young Ratface. Remember how we used to call you Ratface, McGee?
0: Why, no. Great bunch of kidders, them guys, Molly.
6: Well, McGee, I've got to go check up on
0: the... Hey, Molly, look. There's Mrs. Uppington.
1: Well, what on earth is she doing at a circus? Huh.
0: I'll bet she's going to take a lesson from the camels in how to look supercilious.
6: Say, that the lady you're talking about over there?
0: Yeah.
6: She looks sort of familiar to me.
1: She'd look familiar to anybody who'd ever open up a can of prunes. I never saw such an old pickle... Oh, how do you do, Mrs. Uppington? So nice to see you.
7: Oh, how do you do, Mr. McGee? And Mr. McGee.
0: Hi, Uppy.
7: Oh, my goodness. So this is a circus. A great game, isn't it?
0: You mean to say you've never been to a circus before, Uppy?
1: She travels with her own, McGee.
0: Huh?
1: Three rings under each eye. Just kidding, Mrs. Uppington. Just kidding.
7: Oh, certainly, my dear. I always consider the thought.
0: Wow.
7: Oh, but isn't this interesting? I have just begun to realize what I've been missing all these years. What with my sheltered childhood and strict upbringing, I... Mr. McGee, aren't you forgetting something?
1: Where's your social graces, McGee?
0: Huh?
1: Give Mrs. Uppington a knockdown to Mr. Dawson.
0: excuse me. Mrs. Uppington, I'd like to have you meet an old pal of mine, Buster Dawson.
1: This is Mrs. Abigail Uppington, Mr. Dawson. She's the hot air in our social register.
7: How do you do, Mr. Dawson? Charmed, I'm sure.
6: Mrs. Abigail Uppington, eh? What are you trying to do, Pippa? Kid me? Social leader? Oh, that's a hot one.
7: Sir, I consider that you owe me an apology.
6: Oh, lay off, Toots. You're killing me.
7: What?
0: What do you mean, Buster?
6: Why, don't you recognize her, McGee?
0: Huh?
6: Oh, no, I guess she was before your time. Why, when I knew her, she was Mademoiselle Tootsie Latour, Queen of the Bareback Riders. Hey, Toots?
1: Well, for heavenly days.
7: I deny everything.
0: I always wondered how she could stay up on her high horse without being trained for it.
6: Oh, why don't you break down, Tootsie? You got nothing to be ashamed of. Why, you were the second best rider under canvas.
7: Second best? And who was better than I? What am I saying?
0: Uppy, as the cook said to the waiter when he spilled the beans, I guess you've spilled the beans.
7: Well, really, this is most embarrassing. You never could keep your trap shut, Buster Dawson.
1: How did you ever come to leave the circus, Abigail?
7: Well, one night I was doing my double backflip through three paper hoops to a handstand, and something frightened my horse. And I landed on a gentleman's lap in the reserve seat.
0: No wonder she's always acting so chilly, Molly. She's a Laplander.
1: And then what happened, Mrs. Uppington? I mean, Toots.
7: That gentleman, my dear, was Mr. Uppington. He proposed to me the moment they revived him. Ah. Oh, how I long to be out there again, doing my triple forward somersault over four white horses. Maybe I could fall in love with another gentleman like Mr. Uppington. Or am I just being a silly girl? Well, goodbye, my dear. Goodbye, Mr. McGee. And so long, Buster, you rat.

0: come on, Molly. Here's the big tent. I'll have to ask an usher where Dawson's private box is, I guess.
1: Ah, there. Good day, my dear. And hello to you, Windsock.
2: Oh, how do you do, Mr. Boomer?
0: Hi, Boomer. What you doing here?
1: Got a temporary appointment as Deputy Sheriff, Cornpone. On the pickpocket detail.
3: Oh.
1: Imagine me on the pickpocket detail. As if picking pockets was ever anything but a detail to me.
0: So you're a sheriff, eh? Let's see your badge, Boomer.
1: Quite a little skeptic, aren't you?
0: You betcha.
1: Also spelled without the K. Now let me see. What did I do with that badge? Shall we begin, Begin?
2: Yes, Goon.
1: Beg pardon?
2: Yes, Goon.
0: You read that wrong, Molly. It says, yes, go on.
2: Oh.
1: Thank you. Now let me see. Where did I put that sheriff's badge? Had it right here a minute ago. Badge. Here's a nice little Swiss watch. I think it's a Swiss watch. Fellow certainly yodeled when I took it. Snapshot of Billy Rose's Aquacade. Never saw so many chorus girls in one dive in my life. A handful of upset diamonds. No, I mean unset. It was the jeweler who was upset. Here's an old passport of mine. I was quite a wealthy man when I first came to this country. Had 53 pieces of luggage.
2: Heavenly days. 53 pieces.
1: Yes, indeed. Deck of cards and a blackjack. Ah, what's this? Oh, yes. The inevitable check for an abbreviated beer. Well, imagine that. No deputy sheriff's badge. I've been robbed. Help, police, deputy sheriff, somebody get him.
0: That guy's as crooked as a snake's hind leg.
2: Dog's hind leg, dearie.
0: I know, but I like dogs. Oh, well, let's go on in, Molly. Imagine us sitting right in the owner's private box.
4: Yeah. General admission tickets, please.
0: Oh, here you are, bud. Come on, Molly.
2: Well, listen now. How do we find Mr. Dawson's private box?
0: Oh, we'll find it. If not, we can always ask for Spuds or Chug or Thug. What did he say that guy's name was?
2: Well, I don't remember. Ask the usher.
0: Oh, hey, usher, where's Mr. Dawson's private box?
5: Right here, Mr. First box on the left.
2: Oh, thank you. Oh, aren't these lovely seats, dearie?
0: Yes, sir. Some stuff, huh? Best in the house. Well, it sure pays to have friends, don't it, Molly? It
2: certainly does.
0: Won't be long now.
6: All right, you two. Out of them seats, them's reserved for the boss.
2: Now listen, it's all right, boy. We're Mr. Dawson's guests.
6: Oh, yeah? Well, let me see your pass.
0: I ain't got a pass, bud. Me and Buster's old pal.
2: Sure.
0: I used to know him way back in the
6: old... Come on. Quit stalling out of them seats.
0: No, wait a minute, bud. Don't get so tough. You can't throw us out of here.
6: Oh, no?
0: No.
6: Well, who's going to stop me? You and who else?
0: Me and who else? Who was that fella Buster told us the L for? Oh, yeah. Me and McGillicuddy, that's who. Hey, McGillicuddy!
6: I'm not scared of you and all your friends. Now get out of that box before I drag you.
2: McGee, maybe we better go back and...
0: Oh, don't worry, Molly. I know how to handle this. Hey, McGillicuddy! No, that's not it. Hey, McGonagall, I need you.
6: All right, cut out that yelling. You're creating a disturbance.
0: Hey, McGarity.
6: I warned you to pipe down. Now take this.
2: See here, mister, stop that this instant.
0: Yeah, cut that out. Oh, McGinnis. Oh, my goodness.
2: Oh. For heaven's sakes, McGee, quick. Think of that man's name.
0: Oh, I got it. I remember now. Hey, that read it. I forgot it again.
6: All right, scram, stupid.
0: I won't do it. Hey, McGivney, McSweeney, McDonald, McCushla.
6: Now listen, Tommy. You're getting in my hair.
0: McGuire. McCoy. McBride.
2: Oh, McGee.
0: McGee. No, that's me. McNutt. McGowan.
6: Well, I guess I gotta show you I'm me. Business.
2: Oh, dear. You poor dear.
6: Now take him away, lady. That'll teach him to get fresh with slugs, McGinty.
2: McGinty,
0: that's it. Hey, McGinty.

0: Bibber and Molly will be back in just a moment. 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
1: Well, you still think circuses are fun, McGee?
2: Sure I do, in spite of everything. Brings back the old days, Molly.
1: That's right. You used to be with the circus, huh?
2: Sure. I'm an old lion tamer.
1: Is that so?
2: Mm-hmm.
1: Why'd you ever quit?
2: I ran out of old lions. Good night.
1: Good night, all.

0: 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This episode first aired Wednesday, May 28th, 1952, 74 years ago today, titled Secret Word Wall.
1: Ladies and gentlemen, the secret word tonight is wall, W-A-L-L.
2: Really?
1: You bet your life.

0: more than 3,000 DeSoto Plymouth dealers of America present Groucho Marx in You Bet Your Life, the comedy quiz series produced and transcribed from Hollywood. And here he is, the one, the only...
1: Who? Oh, that's me. Well, here I am again with $1,500 for one of our couples.
2: We asked for married couples to volunteer tonight, Groucho, and just before we went on the air, we selected Mr. and Mrs. Melvin Cole. And here they are. Folks, meet Groucho Marx.
1: Well, welcome, youngsters, for the DeSoto Plymouth dealers. Say the secret word and divide $100. It's a common word, something you find around the house. Mr. and Mrs. Melvin Cole, eh? And what is your hometown, Mrs. Cole?
3: Chicago, the north side.
1: Oh, the north. In that case, I'll take the north side. It's much more scenic than the south side. You two don't seem very large. How tall are you, Melvin?
4: Well, sometimes I'm 5'3", and sometimes I'm 5'5". When I went in the army, I was 5'3".
1: You mean you shrunk purposely? Yeah. And what is your first name, Mrs. Cole? I can't keep calling you Mrs. Cole. Right?
3: Well, you can call me Ann, but my real name is Anniversary.
1: Yeah, well, when is your anniversary?
3: Well, I was called that because I was born on my parents' fourth wedding anniversary.
1: Oh, I see. Do you ever call yourself Visari? I mean, always stick to the Anna? How tall are you?
3: Yeah. I'm 4'10 and a half, without heels.
1: Mm-hmm. Are you referring to Melvin when you say that? What sort of work do you do, Melvin?
4: We're closet decorators, Mr. Marx.
1: I beg your butt, sir?
4: Closet decorators.
1: You work for Fibber, McGee and Molly?
4: No, but they probably need us.
1: You're in closets. Well, we probably met before, haven't we? Just what do you mean you're in the closet business? I never heard of a closet business.
4: Well, we do everything for the closets that an interior decorator does for the rest of the house. We do...
1: That's pretty underhanded, isn't it? Huh?
4: Well, it's an inside job.
1: Is that one of the jokes of the profession?
4: No. After we take the skeletons out, that's what's left.
1: You take Red Skeleton out of the closet and put Fibber McGee in, eh?
4: We've never met him in the closet yet.
1: Well, what do you do while Melvin is rattling around the closet, saying, what do you do?
3: I'm in the closet business with him.
1: Well, you two must hang around a lot together, huh? Well, you're the prettiest closet maker I've ever seen.
3: Thank you.
1: Well, you're a nice couple, and if you come to my house, Mr. and Mrs. Cole, I'll be glad to throw you in the furnace. And if you don't like that, Mrs. Cole, I'll be glad to carry you to Newcastle. Now, in just 1 minute, you're going to play Your Bet Your Life for a chance at the $1,500 question. But first, I'd like you to pay close attention to something instructive.
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1: Here we go. Let's see how high I can bill you $20. From our list of 20 categories, you selected number 10, creators of famous movie roles. Here's your first question. How much will you bet?
3: 20.
1: Talk up, kids.
4: Let's bet 20 bucks.
1: $20. Okay. Who created the role of Frankenstein's monster?
4: Boris Karloff.
1: Boris Karloff is right.
2: Off to a good start. You have $40.
1: Remember, you're going for $1,500. Now, how much of the $40 are you going to try this time?
4: Shoot the works.
3: 40.
1: Who created the part of Lynn Belvedere?
4: Clifton Webb.
1: Clifton Webb is right.
2: Really climbing here. I have $80 now.
1: Here's your third question. How much of the 80?
4: 80.
1: Who created the role of Pa Kettle?
3: Percy Kilbride.
1: Right.
2: You now have $160.
1: You certainly picked a category that you knew, yeah? Mm-hmm. Here's your last chance to beat the other couples. How much are you going to bet?
3: All of it.
4: All of it.
1: Oh, this kid's a gambler, right? Who created the kindly Dr. Christian?
4: Gene Herschel.
1: Gene Herschel is right.
2: And you wind up right up at the top with $320.
1: $320, thanks, and good luck from the DeSoto Plymouth dealers.
2: We asked for housewives with interesting occupations to volunteer tonight, Groucho, and just before we went on the air, Mrs. Ruth King and Mrs. Sylvia Treichler were chosen. And here they are. Ladies, meet Groucho Marx.
1: Well, welcome. Welcome to You Bet Your Life. Say the secret word and divide $100. It's a common word, something you find around the house. Mrs. Ruth King and Mrs. Sylvia Treichler. Treichler or Treichler?
7: Treichler.
1: Who is Sylvia?
7: That's me.
1: Thanks. I've been asking who is Sylvia for 40 years. And at last tonight I found you. Hot diggity. Mrs. Ruth King. Ruth, where are you from?
8: I'm from Alabama.
1: Have you got a banjo on your knee? Or... What have you got on your knee? Anything?
8: Water.
1: Water, huh? They're all too smart for me tonight. May I ask your age, Ruth? I know that's a kind of an impudent question, but we do that here.
8: Yes.
1: I can ask you, huh? But you won't answer, is that it? Well, that's your privilege. You don't have to. How old are you, Sylvia?
7: 27.
1: Let's say you're 27, too. Right?
8: I'm fine.
1: Where do you live, Sylvia?
7: Out in the valley, Sherman Oaks.
1: Oh, Sherman Oaks. Were you born in Sherman Oaks?
7: No, in Zurich, Switzerland.
1: Oh, well, is that near Sherman Oaks? And Mrs. King, do you do anything besides housekeeping?
8: Well, in my spare moments, I'm writing my autobiography.
1: Oh, really? Who's this autobiography about? Isn't it unusual for a housewife to write a book like that?
8: Well, I haven't always been a housewife. When I was much younger, I did some flying.
1: You did some frying?
8: Flying.
1: Oh, flying. I don't hear very well. You'll have to... The glasses... bifocals. You don't hear well with bifocals. You say you did some flying?
8: Yes.
1: And where did you fly? I mean, what kind of flying have you done?
8: Well, I was the first girl to attempt to fly across the Atlantic Ocean.
1: Wait a minute, you... Well, that was Ruth Elder that flew across the ocean. Is that... That's you?
8: Yes, me.
1: Thank you. Well, it's a great pleasure to have you here, Ruth.
8: Thank you.
1: Were big headlines back there in... when was it, around...
8: In 1927.
1: 27. I remember you very well.
8: Thank you.
1: I even remember Columbus. Whatever made you decide to fly the Atlantic?
8: Well, on the day that Lindbergh made his landing in Paris, I was in a beauty contest. And word was flashed to us that Lindbergh had made his landing. Mm-hmm. And I decided right then that someday some girl would make that flight. And I decided that I would be the one to do it.
1: Yeah, you had a lot of nerve, didn't you? Huh? How much later was this after you made this decision? Huh?
8: 5 months later. 5 months later, I was flying across the Atlantic Ocean.
1: Uh-huh. And not in a bathing suit, huh?
8: No.
1: How long did it take you to fly across the Atlantic?
8: We were in the air for 35 hours. We had 3 hours to go, but we were forced down at sea.
1: Well, how long had you been flying when you decided to try the Atlantic?
8: Oh, I'd never been up in an airplane.
1: You'd never been up before,
8: no.
1: Huh? How long were you in the water before you were rescued?
8: Just about an hour.
1: Is that how you got water underneath?
9: right. You've never flown, and you decide to fly across the ocean, huh? I suppose if you decide to learn piano, you'd hire Carnegie Hall for your first recital. After you started your trip, how did it go, Ruth?
8: It went very well the first night. As far as weather was concerned, the weather was...
9: Were you scared?
8: Oh, yes.
9: Huh? You are.
8: Yes.
9: Well, you're honest about it, anyhow. Most people lie about those things, you know.
8: Oh, I was scared. But the flying was very difficult because we had 10 cans of gasoline packed in the tail surface of the plane, which made the plane very tail heavy. Mm-hmm. And, of course, you know, we didn't have the planes those days as we have today.
9: No, of course not.
8: So the first night was wonderful. The second day was all right, except the flying was still difficult. Holding the plane on an even keel was difficult. And then in the afternoon, we ran into a terrific storm. And we battled the storm all night long. And
9: couldn't
8: we were tossed,
9: above it?
8: We couldn't get above it, we couldn't get under it, and we couldn't get around it. And it was sleeting and lightning and rain. The rain was a perfect wall of water on the windshield.
9: Wall, you said wall. You said wall, that's the secret word, so here's $50 for you. And here's $50 for you. Now you can get your knee fixed, Ruth. You get yourself a pump for $50 and pump that knee, eh? Well, you were getting close to the other side, huh? There was this perfect wall of water.
8: You're
9: pretty cute at that.
8: Well, during the storm and the plane being thrown away around the way it was, our oil line broke. And we began to lose altitude, and we knew that we were going down at sea. And, of course, every white cap in the distance to me was a boat, because I was looking so hard for one. And finally, we did sight. When we were about 600 feet off the water, we sighted this little oil tanker.
9: You certainly were lucky.
8: We were very lucky. It was the only ship within 300 miles radius, and it had left its port 3 days late and was also off its course because of the same storm we had been fighting.
9: And then you proceeded to France?
8: Eventually, yes, it took us a long time to get there because the little tanker was on its way to Texas, and we didn't want to go to Texas, but they did take us to the
9: Azores. They were carrying oil to Texas? Things have slightly changed in the last 20 months. Sylvia, do you remember Ruth Elder's famous flight?
7: No, I was just a baby at the time.
9: Sylvia, there's a boat leaving for Switzerland in the morning. Well, it's been a pleasure to have you both here. All right, now you're going to play. You're going to play You Bet Your Life. But first, I want to remind you to see the new DeSoto Fire Dome 8. It's a great car. Are you ready? Now, you decide on one answer between you. I can't tell you much after when. George is going to remind our listeners. George is hiding outside in a doghouse.
10: The married couple won $320, and the secret word is wall.
9: Let's see how high I can bid you $20. You selected events and personalities of the Roaring Twenties. You ought to be good at this, Ruth. Here's your first question. How much will you bet?
8: Let's bet $19.99.
7: All right, fine with me.
9: Why, Ruth, you're flying the ocean again. All right, one of the greatest of all amateur golfers was the quiet perfectionist from Atlanta. What is his name?
8: Bobby Jones.
9: Bobby Jones is right.
2: On your way, you have $39.99.
9: Now, how much of the $39.99 are you going to bet?
8: Let's bet $39.98, huh?
7: All right.
8: What do we got to lose?
9: $39.98. Sure. All right. The canaster of the 20s was a game played with ivory dominoes imported from China. What is the name of this Chinese game? Talk it over.
8: You know what it is.
7: How does it look?
8: Oh. How does it look? Mahjong.
9: Mahjong is right.
2: You now have $79.97.
9: Mahjong. Isn't that... In French, isn't that Mr. Mahjong?
8: I don't know.
9: I don't know either. Eh? All right, you have $79.97. Now, how much are you going to bet on this?
7: 96.
8: Hmm?
7: 96.
8: We got 79?
7: 79.97.
8: Oh, sure. We'll save a penny.
7: Yeah.
2: Makes it 79.96, you're betting, right?
7: Yeah.
9: Here's the way they do it on some quiz shows. One of the most popular writers of the 20s was an author of the book Main Street and Babbitt. What was his name? You've got 15 seconds to decide on this. He wrote Main Street and Babbitt. What was his name?
8: Ben Hecht?
9: One answer between you. I'm sorry, the correct answer is Sinclair Lewis.
2: Oh. I have 1 cent left.
9: You have 1 cent left.
3: Let's fly high enough.
8: Dear, we're fine.
9: How much are you going to bet?
8: You better bet the whole thing.
9: All right, you're going to bet the whole thing. The first woman to swim in the English Channel was the 19-year-old butcher's daughter from New York. What was her name?
8: Trudy Adderley.
9: Gertrude Adderley is right. I'm sorry. That's good.
8: Wait a minute.
2: You wound up with 2 cents, Groucho.
9: Oh, nobody leaves here with 2 cents except me. Give you one question, get this right, and we'll bring your winnings up to $25. So you're now going for $24.98. I guess I'm pretty good on her. Ready? In what city is the San Francisco Opera House? San Francisco is right. Thanks and good luck from the DeSoto Plymouth Deal.
2: Groucho, we invited some girls from a testing bureau to the show tonight. And just before we went on the air, our studio audience selected Miss June Duran. And her partner is a baseball umpire, Mr. Jack Powell. And here they are. Folks, meet Groucho Marx.
9: Welcome for the DeSoto Plymouth Dealers. Say the secret word and win $100. It's a common word, something you find around the house. A baseball umpire, eh? I'll get around to you in a minute, old. I'm saving you, old boy. Where are you from, June?
11: From Los Angeles.
9: Los Angeles, huh? How old are you, June?
11: 31.
9: 31? You don't look it. I thought you were about 23.
11: Thank you.
9: You're very well preserved. Are you married?
11: Yes, I am.
9: Let's forget the whole thing, huh? Mr. Powell, eh? Where are you from? Foul Ball, Texas?
12: No, Peoria, Illinois.
9: I knew he'd be from a town where there's a brewery. He's got a hops on his fast one, I'll bet. Huh? Are you married?
12: Yes, sir.
9: Typical umpire, another wrong decision. Hey, this is fun. I like this. Are you British?
12: No.
9: Well, I read someplace that the sun never sets on the British Empire, and I just... just checking, that's all. June Duran, is that right?
11: That's right.
9: Where is it you work, June?
11: Well, I work at the California Test Bureau.
9: Testing Bureau?
11: That's right.
9: Well, what do you test?
11: Well, we test people.
9: Are you testy yourself?
11: Well, no. Well, we test people for educational and vocational guidance, and we also... test for aptitude testing.
9: Hmm. What is that? What's an aptitude test?
11: Well, an aptitude test...
9: I have a very good aptitude. I had about 3 steaks for dinner tonight.
11: Well, an aptitude test is we'd give a type of a test we'd give you to see your strengths and your weaknesses and your potentialities, what type of work you should be doing, and your levels of interest.
9: My levels of interest? You won't get very far with me, June.
12: My interests don't happen to be on the level.
9: Well, let's go crooked. Let's get back to you again. Huh? How many umpires are there in a game of baseball?
12: Either 3 or 4.
9: That's more than many teams have ball players. Now, make up your mind. You're not behind the plate now. What do you mean, either 3 or 4?
12: Well, we have 14 umpires. Mm-hmm. And when all the teams are playing, there's only 4 places they can go.
9: You're wrong. There's 5 places they can go. All right, what are the other 3 places they can go?
12: Well, they rotate.
9: They do, huh? Well, they're dizzy enough to rotate. What do you mean they rotate?
12: Well, the first day the umpire will work behind the plate, the next day he'll work at third base, the next day at second base, and the next day at first base.
9: I see. Now, suppose a catcher is really angry at one of your crooked decisions.
12: Crooked decision?
9: Yeah.
12: What do you mean, crooked decision?
9: Well, one of the honest decisions. What can he do about it?
12: Well, he can protest as long as he protests in the right respect and manner.
9: Like what?
12: By not using any profanity or anything like that.
9: He's not allowed to use profanity?
12: No, sir.
9: He should be respectful at all times, is that it?
12: That's right.
9: You mean he should say, like, dear sir, isn't it possible? Your judgment may be a trifle faulty in this matter. You jake, you. Suppose the player does protest in a gentlemanly manner. Do you accept the protest?
12: Absolutely.
9: What do you do about it?
12: Nothing.
9: You ever change your decision, you robber, you?
12: Robber? Where do you get that? Robber.
9: Here's the way DeRosa goes.
12: He don't get very far when he goes that way either, does he?
9: Well, he got Lorraine Day.
12: That's one break he got.
9: Have you ever admitted that you made a single mistake?
12: No, I haven't.
9: You mean to tell me in all your umpiring you've never made a single mistake, Jack?
12: I may have made them, but I never admitted them.
9: Just as I thought, crooked as the day is long. And the days are pretty long these days. Why don't you admit them, Jack, like a man?
12: Well, I'll tell you, Groucho. I never made a mistake from my heart when I was umpiring a ball game.
9: What are the requirements for an umpire?
12: An umpire must have honesty, integrity, good eyesight, and plenty of intestinal fortitude.
9: Wouldn't it help if you knew a little about baseball? Well, I've kidded the umpire, but as an old blown-in-the-bottle baseball fan, I know umpires are necessary, honest, and help to make the game a great one. This is a lie, but I thought I'd better say it. Put it there, Jack. I've watched you for many years, and you're a great umpire.
12: Thanks, Doctor.
9: Let's play You Bet Your Life. $20, no more than the other couples. I can't tell you much after win, but George is going to remind our listeners.
10: The married couple still lead with $320.
9: You selected songs about sports as your category. Here's your first question. How much of the 20 are you going to try? Talk it over. You have one decision between you.
13: Well, shall we get 1975?
12: Sure, 1975.
9: Give me the title of this song. Play, Jerry. Hunting Weevil Goes Right.
2: You now have $39.75.
9: Now you're going for $1,500. This is just chicken feed. How much of this money are you going to go for?
13: $39.
9: $39 out of $39.75. What is the name of this song?
2: $78.75.
9: It's your third question. How much are you going to bet?
13: $78.
9: Let's see if you can identify this song. Okay, Jerry,

0: Waltz.
1: Skater's Waltz is right.
2: Now I have $156.75.
1: And this is your last chance to beat the other couples. How much are you going to go for?
0: All of it.
1: Shoot the works. All right, this is extra inning game. Play it, Jerry.
2: You wind up with $313.50, and that means the married couple with $320. In just 1 minute, get the chance at the DeSoto Plymouth $1,500 question.
1: Oh, I'm sorry, but you did pretty well with that, Jeff.
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1: Well, here's your chance to get out of the closet permanently. Here we go for $1,500. I'll give you 15 seconds to decide on a single answer between you. Think carefully and please no help from the audience. You ready? According to the Bible, Moses led the Israelites in their flight from bondage in Egypt to the promised land in Palestine. For 15

0: Be sure to tune in again next Wednesday night at the same time for the Groucho Marx Show, when the big question will be worth $2,000. 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And remember, all dealers who sell DeSoto also sell Plymouth. 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

0: 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This episode of Jerry at Fair Oaks originally aired Thursday, January 27th, 1938, titled Bomber Crash.
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0: Gee, Mac, you're sure busy today.
1: Today? I'm always busy. You've never seen me when I wasn't either working or talking.
2: Yeah, but talking isn't work.
1: No. But remember this saying, Jerry, and it's a good one. I know, by work you get money, by talk you get knowledge.
0: Say, that's all right.
1: You bet it is. That's why I'm always doing one or the other. You can, it's not thrifty to waste time.
2: You should be a professor, Mac.
1: Aye, and that I am. There's many a lad left Fair Oaks with the passing remark to me that he learned a great deal from old MacLeod.
3: Well, so long, fellas.
0: Bye.
2: See you later.
1: Goodbye, son. Hurry
0: more
1: back.
0: Ice cream, Jerry?
2: Yeah, I'll take just a small scoop, Mac.
0: Yeah, make it two.
1: All right, the same?
0: Mm-hmm, yeah.
2: I don't think I ever ordered anything but chocolate, have I, Mac?
1: No, I didn't recall that you did, Jerry.
0: Oh, you were going to tell me about Red.

0: Oh, yeah. Well, I was talking to Ted.
1: All right, here you are.
2: Okay, and here you are.
1: Oh, thank you, lad. Well, you all fixed for a little while now?
2: Yes.
1: More water?
0: No, all set, Mac.
1: All right, I'm going out back and burn some trash. If anyone comes in and I didn't hear the bell, give me a call.
2: Okay, Mac, we will. Now, what were you going to say?
0: Well, Ted said that Red had been stripped of his bars, for one thing.
2: Oh, well, I knew that would happen. That was the least to expect.
0: And they've taken away his liberties, his passes. He can't take part in any athletic activities. And to top it off, he's confined to his quarters for 30 days. Just what does that mean, Lee?
2: Well, that means that as soon as school's over every day, he has to go right to his room and study. But he deserves every bit of it. It'll give him time to think.
0: You know, Lee, I wouldn't be surprised if he turned out to be a different sort of a person after his punishment is all over.
2: Oh, I wish he would. You know, he's got some nice qualities. He's a great athlete, but, well, if he changes, it'll be a surprise to me. And I'll bet I'm not the only one.
0: We'll hope for the best.
2: Oh, say, you forgot the most important thing. What did Sergeant Alden talk to you about after drill practice?
0: Hey, I did forget. That's the best news ever. Hey, can you guess?
2: Well, I think I can, but it'll be more fun if you tell me. Go ahead.
0: Sure you know what it is. I'm going to get to ride Splendor.
2: Jerry, that's keen. Gee, I'm sure glad for you.
0: Warren's arm won't be better until after we meet Edson Military Institute for the Hunter Craig Trophy, so I'm going to get the pivot position.
2: Gee, everything turned out swell, didn't it?
0: Uh-huh. But, gee, I'm sure sorry that Warren had to get hurt in order for me to get the position.
2: Yeah. Well, how's he getting along? You saw him this morning.
0: Oh, okay. He feels great, outside of his arm being all taped up. And you know what he said?
2: What?
0: He blames himself for his broken collarbone. He said if he was a better horseman, he would have clung on and brought Splendor to a stop without falling off and getting hurt, even though the saddle did slip.
2: A better horseman. That's just like him, though. He's all right. I like Paul. And you've got to make good in his spot now, or he'll feel badly about it.
0: Oh, don't worry. We'll make a great team.
2: Team? What are you talking about?
0: Well, Splendor and me.
2: Oh, well, I hope so.
1: What, no more customers?
0: It is kind of dull today.
1: Yes, there's an officer's meeting this afternoon, and all of my very best ice cream customers are in that meeting. And a couple of very fine soda customers, too. Smoke. Where's Harold Linwell and Tubby? You boys are always together. Did you desert them today?
0: I don't know where Tubby went, but Harold's coming over. He said he was, anyway.
2: Hey, Mac.
1: Yes, Lee?
2: Haven't you thought of something else to work on yet?
1: Work on?
0: Yeah, he means something to invent. You said you'd think of something any day now.
1: Oh, I did that. And, I have thought of something.
2: Well, now, don't tell us it's another secret and you're not going to let us in on it, because you promised you would, remember?
0: Yeah, that's right. You said the next thing you work on, we'd be partners. You said Dugan, Phillips, and McLeod.
2: Yeah.
1: That's right. And I'll keep my promise. Yes, sir. I'll write you the letter.
2: Well, what is a new idea?
1: Well, I really haven't an idea, but I've a mind to work on something with chemicals. One of the boys brought his chemistry book over, I'm studying up on it. It's a great subject. Sets a person to thinking. I'll figure out something soon. You mark my words.
0: And we'll help you with it. Lee and I are taking chemistry, and we'll be a big help.
1: Oh, you're in on it. Don't worry. Yes, sir, my word's as good as my bond. McLeod, Phillips, and Dugan it'll be.
0: Hey, wait a minute. The last time it was Dugan, Phillips, and McLeod, and now you put McLeod first. Hey, how come?
1: Did I do that? Well, I'm sorry. I guess my tongue got in front of my eye too, so I couldn't see what I was saying.
3: Well, there's your evening paper, Mac. I brought five more than usual tonight. Big headline. They ought to sell like hotcakes.
1: Oh, yes.
3: All right,
1: so long. All right, lad. Goodbye.
2: You want me to put them in the rack for you, Mac?
1: Yes, Lee. That's nice of you. Thanks.
0: That newsboy doesn't know what he's talking about, Mac.
1: This couldn't be one of those Dugan jokes coming up now, could it?
0: Yes, it could be.
1: Well, go ahead. Don't let me suffer. Get it over with.
0: Well, he said the papers would sell like hotcakes tonight.
1: Yeah, well, and you're going to say they don't sell hotcakes at night, eh?
0: Uh-uh. They sell hotcakes three at a time with syrup on.
1: Oh.
0: And let me know when you start selling papers that way.
1: Hey, look at
0: this.
1: What is it?
0: What, Lee?
2: Look at this headline. Then read this. Oh, this is awful.
1: Let me see. Lay the paper out in the counter here.
2: Now listen, here's the headline. Country's number one test pilot crashes.
0: Hey, that's Guy Linwell, Harold's dad.
2: Oh, I know. Listen to this now. Moreland Field. Guy Linwell, rated as this country's greatest test pilot, crashed to Earth early today in a government bomb.
1: Oh, that's bad, very bad. Go ahead, Lee.
2: The huge bombing plane recently completed for the government by the Layton Aircraft Company was being put through its final load tests while government engineers looked on. Guy Linwell, who's been testing every type of ship for the Layton Aircraft Company and who is familiar with a heavier type of bomber, took off alone at 12:45 for what was to have been the last test before delivering the ship to the government.
0: Hurry up, Lee. Was he killed?
2: Well, now, wait now. Let's read it all. Under perfect weather conditions, the big Leighton bomber took off smoothly and quickly rose to an approximate 5,000-foot altitude. Observers declare the huge plane then went into a power dive, and Linwell was apparently not able to pull it out in time.
0: Gee, you haven't got a chance when a heavy ship like that goes into a dive. They're too heavy.
1: Read ahead a little, Lee, and see how badly Linwell was banged up. Yeah. Oh, he couldn't have been killed. They would have mentioned that first.
2: Yeah, okay. Listen to this. A hasty examination of the craft showed no apparent cause for the crash. The Government Board of Inquiry will convene. Turn to page 4.
0: Hey, look, there's a picture of Harold's dad.
2: Yeah.
1: There's the article you want to read right there.
2: Mm-hmm.
1: We know the plane smashed up. Now, let's find out about Linwell.
0: Let me read it.
2: Okay, go ahead.
0: Let's see now.
2: It starts right here.
0: Guy Linwell, foremost test pilot, miraculously escaped death in bomber crash.
2: Gee, what'll Harold do?
1: Oh, it's bad, Lee. It's bad.
0: Guy Linwell, considered the country's foremost test pilot and two-time winner of the annual Leighton-sponsored Speed Classic, today crashed a Leighton-built government bomber in a wooded pasture about 4 miles from Moreland Field. The gigantic aircraft, falling out of control from an altitude of about 5,000 feet, pancaked into a hillside pasture. Hey, listen to this now. Lady Luck rides with Linwell. In crashing, the right motor of the huge ship snapped a large oak tree, causing it to fall across the fore part of the plane and extinguish the fire that immediately broke out. This piece of luck, airport officials believe, saved Linwell from being burned to death in the cabin of the ship.
1: Oh, yeah, that was certainly luck.
2: Gee, that must have been a terrible crash.
0: Condition serious. Hey, here it tells about him.
2: Yeah?
0: Doctors summoned to the Moreland Field Emergency Hospital report Linwell suffering from fractured right arm, possible skull fracture, several broken ribs, punctured lung, and internal injuries. While his condition is considered very serious, it is hoped his life will be spared. He is to be removed to a hospital as soon as his condition...
2: I feel terrible about this. I don't know. I feel that I know him. Harold's talked about him so much and read his letters to me.
1: This isn't going to do Harold any good either.
0: Well, maybe we better try to keep him from knowing.
2: Poor kid, he loves his dad so much. Oh,
1: Losh!
2: What is it, Max?
1: Here he comes. He's coming across the street now.
2: Who?
1: Harold.
0: Oh. Hey, quick, what are we saying?
1: Well, don't say a thing. Don't say a thing. Just don't mention it.
2: Oh, the papers.
1: Oh, I'll get them. I'll put them behind the counter. Throw that one down behind the fountain.
2: Yeah.
1: Now, get your mind off of it. Talk about something. Quick, hurry up.
2: Dear, it's great you're going to get to ride Splendor, Jerry.
0: Yeah.
4: Hi, fellas.
1: Hey.
4: Hello, Mac.
1: Oh, hello, Harold. This is a surprise welcome.
0: Hiya, Harold.
2: Yeah, well, what kept you so long? You said you were coming right over.
4: Well, I got a letter from my dad today, and I wanted to get an answer off to him right away, so I just wrote him a couple of pages.
1: What do you have, Harold?
4: Let me have a bottle of pop.
1: Strawberry, cream soda, lemon, orange, grape, or root beer, or...
4: Give me the grape. I like that.
1: Yes, grape it is.
4: I got a keen letter from Dad. Leighton Aircraft just made a big bomber for the government, and he's been testing it.
1: Here you are, Harold.
2: No, take it out of this, Mac.
1: All right, Lee.
4: I'll pay for my own, Lee.
2: Oh, no, the treat's on me.
4: Gee, thanks.
0: Hey, what did your dad have to say in the letter?
4: I got it here. I'll read part of it. Let's see. Here's the part. This new bomber is the prettiest ship you've ever seen. I wish you could be here, son, to see it. I'm making the final test day after tomorrow, and the ship will be turned over to the government. Day after tomorrow. Let's see. Sure, that's today. I sure hope the tests are okay. It's no easy job to test those great big planes.
0: Yeah, I'll bet it's not.
2: What else did he say?
4: Well, at the end, he said if he could manage to get away for a few days, he was coming down here to Fair Oaks to see me.
0: He did, huh?
2: Some more root beer for you, Jerry?
0: No, I've got nothing.
2: Well, finish yours, Harold, and have another one.
4: Oh, no, I couldn't drink any more than this. I'm not thirsty. Thanks, anyway.
1: Harold, that phone call was for you.
4: What? For me?
1: Yes, it was Mrs. Gardner. She wants you to come right over to her office. You'd better hurry, Harold. It's important.
4: Okay, I'll go right away. But I wonder what Mrs. Gardner wants for me. I just saw her when I came over here, and she didn't say anything to me then.
0: Come on, Lee. Let's walk back over with her.
2: Okay. See you later, Matt.
1: Goodbye, lads. Keep your chins up. You know what I mean, Jerry?
0: Yeah, I got you, Mac. Go ahead, Harold.
4: What did Mac mean by that? Keep your chins up.
0: He always says that. You know, Mac.
4: But he said, you know what I mean, Jerry.
2: Well, whenever there's anything important. Well, you know what I mean. I mean, you're supposed to keep your chin up.
4: I bet he meant me. I bet Mrs. Gardner told him what the important thing was.
0: No, I don't think so, but he did say it was important, whatever it is, and... Well, just... Well, you know, just...
2: Be prepared, Harold.
0: No, not that, but... Well, if it's real important, you want to be sort of ready for it.
4: Hey, I'm getting scared. I got a funny feeling. Hey, I wonder if you... You know, maybe...
0: Now, Harold, take it easy. Wait until you get there. If it's something important, you have to know about it. And, well, come on now. We're your pals. We won't let you down.

0: This is ABN, the Antioch Broadcasting Network. You just heard an episode of Jerry at Fair Oaks, which originally aired
1: Thursday,
0: January 27th, 1938. Its title, Bomber Crash. This episode of Jerry at Fair Oaks originally aired
1: Friday,
0: January 28th, 1938. Titled, Harold Leaves.
2: Jerry at Fair Oaks.

0: Now, there's a keen place to park, Dad, right straight ahead. You see right there between those cars? We'll be near the platform, too.
1: Okay, I see it, Jerry.
2: We're just about on time.
0: Yeah, that's because Ted drove slow. If we'd have hurried, we'd have been way ahead of time. Huh, Harold?
3: Huh? Oh, yeah.
1: Well, here we be. All out. I'll take your hand back, Harold.
3: Thanks.
1: What's that you said about me driving slowly?
0: Nothing. I just said you sort of took your time.
1: Oh, I always do. When Major Davis first let me drive this station wagon, I promised him I'd be careful, and I have been.
2: How long have you been driving it now?
1: Oh, over 2 years. Just once in a while, though. You know, in an emergency.
0: Mm. Well, come on, let's get over to the platform. We can watch the train coming in.
2: Yeah, okay. Come on, Harold.
1: Harold?
3: Yeah?
1: What did I tell you about crying?
3: I can't help it, Ted. I try not to.
0: Listen, Harold, we know how you feel. It's tough. It's awful tough for you, but really, you can't do any good by crying. Besides, when you get there and you see your dad, well, gee, you wouldn't want him to see your eyes all red.
3: I know it, but...
1: Oh, come on, Harold. Brace up.
2: It's never as bad as it seems. Maybe your dad will be okay by the time you get there.
3: Yeah, and he might be...
1: No, Harold.
3: Well...
1: Well, you fellas wait here. Watch this Gripley. I'll go over and get your ticket, Harold.
3: Okay.
0: Now, listen. By the time you get to the hospital, I'll bet your dad will be much better. You'll see. Then it'll all be over.
2: You should be grateful you can get to him, Harold. But suppose he was in some other country and you couldn't get there.
3: Yeah, I know it.
0: Mrs. Gardner said the doctor told her he was going to be all right.
3: Well, what'll I say when I get in to see him?
0: Oh, nobody can tell you that, Harold. But don't worry about it. The right words will come to you when you get there.
2: That's right, Harold. All you have to do is just pull yourself together.
3: Remember, Jerry, I told you I thought Dad would get it someday.
0: Yeah, and you told me he had a couple of little accidents, too. The only difference is that this one is a little worse, but he'll get over it. You can't keep a man like your dad down for long.
3: I hope you're right.
2: Yes, you'll find he is right, Harold. Well, in a couple of months, you'll be laughing at yourself for even shedding one tear.
1: All set. I got your ticket. Here you are.
3: Thanks, Ted.
1: Now, you're in lower six in car number 12. Got your money now?
3: Uh-huh. Right here in my pocket.
2: Well, hang on to it. And hang on to your ticket, too, until the conductor collects it.
3: I will. Well, here it comes.
1: Now, you be sure and do what Mrs. Gardner told you to. And be sure to phone long distance after you see your dad. We'll put the call through to Major Davis.
3: Yeah, I know. I will.
2: Hey, look at this big streamliner, Harold.
1: There's car 12. Come on. I got your grip.
4: All aboard!
0: Here, Harold. Here's a couple of candy bars for you.
3: Thanks, Jerry.
1: Right here. Come on, get on. The porter will show you to your seat.
2: All right. Up you go.
3: Well, so long, fellas.
0: So long, Harold. Goodbye.
1: Keep your chin up.
2: And don't forget to be cheerful.
0: Now, let's see you smile. Harold. That's it. Now, keep it there.
2: Remember to see your dad, Harold.
0: Hey, have a nice trip, and you be good.
2: Take care of yourself.
1: So long.
2: Bye.
0: Well, there he goes.
1: Yeah, poor kid. I sure feel sorry for him.
2: Yeah. I think Mrs. Gardner made a good suggestion when she asked us to take him down to the train.
0: Yeah, I guess we did kind of make him feel a little better.
1: No, it's a funny thing about him. I mean, well, if it had been anybody else, I wouldn't have taken it to heart so, but... Harold. Well, I don't know how to put it. He just doesn't seem grown up.
2: I hope his dad pulls through, old kid.
1: Don't we all?
0: Hey, did you notice Mrs. Gardner when she said goodbye to him? It was all she could do to hold back the tears.
1: Yes, I caught that, and even Cap'n Gardner didn't have much to say. Oh, Harold's such a nice little fella. You sort of take him into your heart. Everybody does. Well, here's the wagon. Hop in. No, come on up front. We can all sit in the front seat.
2: All right.
1: There we go.
2: You drive as good as Kirk Prentice, Ted.
1: Oh, is that supposed to be a compliment?
0: Hey, what are you talking about? Kirk's a good driver. I've seen him turn that big bus around like it was a baby carriage.
1: Oh, sure, I was just kidding. Hey, want to stop off at Max for Mindersell?
0: Hey, that's an idea. I could go for a nice cup of hot chocolate.
2: It would be chocolate.
0: Yeah, boy, my favorite.
1: We'll surprise him at this time of night.
0: What do you mean?
1: Well, no one from school ever gets over to Max at this hour.
2: Yeah, that's right.
0: I'm glad we're going to stop, though. He'll want to know about Harold.
1: Well, does he know about it?
2: Oh, yeah, sure. Jerry and I were in his place when the papers came. We found out about it first.
1: Well, here we are. Harold was in Mac's place, too, wasn't he, when Mrs. Gardner called him?
0: Uh-huh. But he didn't see the papers. Mac hid them behind the counter.
1: Oh, that's how it was.
2: Hey, I wonder if Mac's still open.
1: Oh, sure he is. He just hasn't got the lights on in the window.
0: Oh, yeah, I can see him from here. He's right behind the counter as usual.
1: No, we can't stay long. I've got to get to the wagon back to the garage and take the keys back to Major Davis's office.
2: Okay, Ted.
0: Hello, Mac.
5: Well. This is an unexpected surprise. And a pleasure, my Ted. Hey, what are you lads doing here at this hour? Let's see what time it is. Why, this is study hall time.
0: Yeah, we just took Harold Linwell to the train, Mac.
5: Oh.
0: He's going to see his dad.
5: Oh, I see. Well, that's fine. Yeah, I'm glad he got to do that. Mrs. Gardner told him then, huh?
2: Mm-hmm, yeah. Yeah, she told him as gently as she could, and then he stayed there at their place for dinner.
5: I see.
2: Captain Gardner made all the arrangements for him to go.
5: Tell me, did he take it pretty hard?
0: I guess at first he did, but Mrs. Gardner gave him a good talking to, and, well, he seemed all right.
5: Well, the worst part is over. It's that first blow of hearing the news that's bad. Yeah. It sweeps you off your feet for a second, so to speak.
1: That man that Mr. Linwell works for, Mr. Layton, called Mrs. Gardner and broke the news to him. He's the one that suggested that Harold come there to be with his father.
5: That was very thoughtful of him. Yeah. Well, you lads going to have something?
2: Oh, how about it, Jerry? You going to have that chocolate?
0: Are you fellas going to have something?
1: Well, I don't care for anything, Mac. I had a big dinner.
2: I don't want anything either.
0: Well, I won't bother. We've got to get back anyway.
5: Well, I'll tell you, lads, if you'll have something, it'll be on the horse.
0: What, another treat?
5: Another treat.
0: First you told me that the only time a cadet got anything free was when he first came to Fair Oaks and then when he graduated. Oh. Then last week when I had my sore arm, you treated me and said you treated when a boy gets hurt, too.
5: That's right. So I did, yeah.
0: Well, now, what do you want a treat tonight for?
5: I'll tell you, no. Tonight is a special occasion. I didn't recall when I've had any boys from the school in here at this hour of night.
0: Well, thanks, Mac, but we'll skip it. Huh? We just dropped in for a minute to tell you about Harold.
5: Oh, well, that's nice of you. Yeah, I appreciate it. Yes, sir, I appreciate it very much. Tell me. Did Harold, what's the word you use, break up?
1: No, he held up fairly well. That is, considering.
5: His father will pull through all right. He'll get the best of care. Yeah, you can be sure of that. Yes, sir. He'll get the very finest.
2: Yeah, it was a pretty bad crash, though.
5: That it was. I guess as bad as I've ever heard about. You know, I read the accounts of it over again, and it made me shudder. Yes, sir, it did. Just like it said in the paper, though. He was lucky. Very lucky. It could have been a whole lot worse. You can't what that would mean.
2: Oh, yeah. But I was sure a break when that tree fell on the plane and put the fire out.
5: Oh, wasn't it, though? Oh. Yes, sir, very fortunate. Very fortunate.
1: Well, look, if you fellas want to stay a while, it's okay with me, but I really should take
0: we'll
1: the wagon back.
0: No, we'll go along with you, Ted.
5: No study hall for you tonight, lads?
2: Mm-mm. No, we were excused to take Harold down to the train.
5: Oh, I see. Yes, that's right.
0: Well, we'll most likely see you tomorrow, Mac.
5: All right, lads. Good night.
2: Good night, Mac.
6: Good night.
0: So long.
2: Old Mac's all right.
1: You bet he is. You know, he's always taken an interest in all the fellas at the school. And he's sincere, too.
0: Hey, look out. Here comes a car. Run.
2: Well, we made it.
1: Hop in, fellas.
0: Well, we're off.
1: We'll be. Well, here we go.
2: Hey, where are you going, Ted?
1: I'll take you fellas up to the front of Costa's Hall and let you out. Okay. Then I'll put the car away and walk back.
0: And we'll go along if you want us to.
1: No, that's okay. No need of us all walking back from the garage.
2: Well, here we are.
1: Yeah. All out.
0: Well, good night, Ted.
1: Good night, Jerry. Good night, Lee.
2: Good night. See you tomorrow.
0: Study hall ought to be out about now.
2: Yeah, it seems like it. We'll look at the clock in the hall.
0: Well, Harold's well on his way by now.
2: Mm-hmm. Let's see what time it is. I'll say study hall ought to be out soon. Just about a half a minute to 8.
0: Hey, come on then. Let's run for it. We'll be just in time to tune into the 8 o'clock news broadcast on the radio.
2: Oh, yeah. Maybe there'll be some more news about Guy Linwell.
0: Yeah, that's what I was thinking.
2: Well, come on. What's holding you up?
0: Boy, you ought to be on a track team.
2: You suggested running, and that's what I'm doing.
0: Hey, you're galloping.
6: Look out for a sharp turn. Coming?
0: Yeah. I'm right on your heels.
6: Last one to the room has to wake up the bugler in the morning.
0: Oh, yeah?
6: Oh, yeah.
2: Oh, you're last.
0: No, sir. It's a tie.
2: Okay, quick, turn on the radio. The news should be just starting.
0: Come on, warm up, Sid.
2: They'll get it too loud.
7: All week, so take advantage of them. And now for the news. Our first item is from Moreland Field, where this afternoon a giant government bomber crashed with Guy Linwell, famous test pilot, at the controls. A government board of inquiry late this evening took steps to investigate, but it was learned that the controls of the giant ship were apparently in good order at the time of the crash. The investigators are going to ask certain questions. Number one, who were the mysterious people who pulled Linwell from the plane and then disappeared while Linwell was still unconscious? Number two, what were the boxes that had contained photographic film doing at the scene of the crack-up? Number three, was the little white flag found on the field where Linwell crashed put there as a signal to him, or has it some other and more innocent meaning? These questions are riddles and will remain so until Linwell can be questioned. Today in New York, a certain man...
2: Turn it off, Jerry. That's all about Harold's dad.
0: Gee, that sounds bad, Lee.
2: It certainly sounds as though there's something mysterious about that crash.
0: Yeah, and about Harold's dad.

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2: Ladies and gentlemen, the story you are about to hear is true. The names have been changed to protect the innocent. You're a detective sergeant. You're assigned a robbery detail. For the past 3 weeks, a lone thief has been victimizing stores and check cashing agencies. You've got a description of the man, but so far you've failed to identify him. Your job? Get him. Before you buy your next pack of cigarettes, think this over. A doctor has been examining a group of Chesterfield smokers with special attention to the nose, throat, and sinuses. His latest report, after a full year and a half, says no adverse effects from smoking Chesterfield. Don't you want to try a cigarette with a record like this? Chesterfield, regular or king size, they're low in nicotine, highest in quality, best for you.
3: Dragnet, the documented drama of an actual crime. For the next 30 minutes, in cooperation with the Los Angeles Police Department, you will travel step by step on the side of the law through an actual case transcribed from official police files. From beginning to end, from crime to punishment, Dragnet is the story of your police force in action.
4: It was Friday, June 10th. It was warm in Los Angeles. We were working the day watch out of robbery detail. My partner's Frank Smith. The boss is Chief of Detective Stad Brown. My name's Friday. We'd gotten a call that there'd been a holdup, and it was 10:36 a.m. when we got to the corner of Alvarado and Catalina Streets, the Harrison Check Cashing Agency.
5: I'm sorry, you'll have to come back. We've had some trouble and we're not open for business. Come back in about an hour.
4: Police officer, sir.
5: Oh, well, where have you been? I was held up, you know, held right up.
4: Yes, sir.
5: Yeah, fellows in the police car was here. They told me that you'd come out. Well, where have you been? It's taken you long enough. Didn't you use the siren?
4: Yes, sir. We came out just as soon as we got the call.
5: Just seemed us taxpayers would get better service than that.
4: Well, sir, the call just came in 4 minutes ago.
5: Oh, well, all right then. Well, let me tell you all about it.
4: Yes, sir, if you would, please.
5: Oh, you just bet I would. Well, now, first off, I had trouble sleeping last night. I knew right off it was going to be a bad day. I can always tell, you know, when I've had a bad night, the next day's always a doozy.
4: Did you give the officers in the radio car a description of the man who held you up?
5: Yes, sir. Yes, sir. I sure did. I gave it to them right off. Now, you're going to let me tell you all about the holdup?
4: Yes, sir. If you go ahead, please.
5: Well, I had a bad night. Real bad. I knew... Oh, say, my name's Harrison. Abel Harrison. I don't think I got you a fellow's name.
4: Oh, this is my partner, Frank Smith. My name's Friday.
5: How do you do?
4: Oh,
5: glad to know you, yeah. Darn fool next door kept pounding the typewriter all night. He never let up.
4: Sir?
5: The man next door. That's why I didn't get any sleep. Some crackpot trying to be a writer. Oh, it's an awful thing. All night long. Dit, dit, dit, ding, dit, dit, ding. All night. Not a wink of sleep.
4: Yes, sir. If you just tell us about the robbery, please.
5: You ain't interested, huh?
4: Well, no, sir, it isn't that. It's just that the more time we lose here, the harder it's going to be to apprehend the suspect. You can understand that.
5: Oh, well, yeah.
4: Now, maybe if you just answer some questions for us, it might be easier and possibly a little faster. Huh?
5: Okay. Fire away.
4: What time did the man come in?
5: About 10:12.
4: Was he alone?
5: Yep.
4: Did it look like there might have been anybody else with him?
5: Nope.
4: Do you know if he drove an automobile?
5: Couldn't tell.
4: I see. Well, would you tell us exactly what he said and what he did from the time that you first saw him?
5: Came in, 10:12, had a gun, walked over to me, pointed the gun, told me to stick up. that the way you fellows want it?
4: Well, you just relax, Harrison, will you, and tell the story in your own words.
5: I'm trying to do just that.
4: Yes, sir.
5: Maybe if I went slower, it'll be easier for you boys.
4: All right, sir, you go right ahead.
5: Well, he came in, stood around for a minute, then come over to the counter. I asked him if I could help him.
4: Uh-huh.
5: We cash checks, you know, payroll checks. First off, I thought that's what he wanted, to cash a check. Wasn't, though. I asked him what he wanted, and he pulled out the gun. Told me to keep quiet and hand him the money. Pointed the gun right at my heart, right here. My heart. Are you with me so far, boys?
4: Yes, sir. Go ahead.
5: So, I gave him the money. All there was in the drawer.
6: I see, sir. About how much was taken, Mr. Harrison?
5: About $1,500. He just took the paper money. He didn't want the silver. Had two paper bags. Looked like he'd carried his lunch in them. All kind of wrinkled, you know.
4: Yes, sir.
5: Had me put the money in them. Then he told me to lay down on the floor. Lay there and count to 100 by ones. Told me not to move until I'd finished. He said if I did, he'd come back and kill me. The way he told me, you knew he meant it. After that, he left.
4: All right, sir. What if you can give us a description of the man?
5: Sure, but already gave one to the other cops. Ain't that enough?
4: Well, we'd like to have you tell us, if you would, Mr. Harrison.
5: Oh, them other fellows don't work with you, huh?
4: Well, yes, sir, they do. But we'd just like you to describe the man to us.
5: Well, what's the matter? Won't they tell you?
6: Well, yes, Mr. Harrison, they'll tell us, but the questions they ask you, we're forgetting how to broadcast. We have to fill out a report and try to get the man who did this.
5: Oh. Seems like a pretty funny way to operate. Don't tell the other cops what's going on.
4: How tall was the man, Harrison?
5: Well, let's see. I'd say about 5 feet, maybe 8 to 10 inches.
4: Mm-hmm. How much did he weigh, would you know?
5: I'm just guessing, you nosy. I'm not sure.
4: Yes, sir, we understand.
5: Well, I'd say he weighed maybe, 150, right around in there.
4: How old was he, would you know?
5: Maybe 25, 26.
4: How about his coloring? Was he dark or light-complected?
5: No, dark. He had black hair, brown eyes. Mean-looking eyes, like steel balls. Kind you pick up with vacuum cleaners. Steel, hard.
4: Yes, sir. How was he dressed?
5: Had a pair of Levi's on. Levi's in a blue shirt. He had a brown leather jacket on, too. One with a fur collar.
4: Was he clean shaven?
5: Oh, yes. His face looked like he just had a shave. And a talcum powder on it.
6: Uh-huh. Do you wear glasses, sir?
5: Yeah.
6: What kind were they?
5: I couldn't tell you. Just glasses.
4: Well, do they have metal or plastic frames?
5: Oh, plastic, yes. Mm-hmm. Light, you know, kind of tan plastic. Heavy. You know, the kind that don't have the little curly things around the ears. Just big pieces that went over the top.
4: Mm-hmm. Did the man touch anything with his hands?
5: No, he didn't. The other officers asked me that, too. He didn't touch a thing.
4: Was anybody else present at the time?
5: No one else. I was the only one here.
4: Well, the man have any marks or scars that you noticed?
5: No, leastways not that I saw.
6: Was there anything unusual about him? Anything that might help us identify him?
5: Well, that mustache should help.
4: Sir?
5: His mustache. I think it was phonier than a $3 bill. Looked like it to me.
6: Well, I thought you said the man was clean-shaven.
5: I did. All around the mustache. I didn't think he meant like that. He's probably clean-shaven under that, too. Sure looked phony to me.
4: Why do you say that?
5: It was red. He was dark. Had black hair, black eyebrows. Don't seem like he'd come up with a red mustache. Seemed like it to you?
6: It's hard to say, sir.
5: Don't seem like it to me, not at all. I tell you something else.
4: What's that, sir?
5: I think them glasses was fake, too. Glassing them was funny, you know, like it hadn't been ground, kind of flat. I think they was phony, just like the duster.
6: Duster?
5: Mustache. Red mustache with black hair. Phony.
4: All right, sir. Thank you very much. And we'd like you to come down to the office and look at some other pictures, if you would, see if you can identify the man.
5: Be glad to. I'll not do it today, though.
4: Why is that, sir?
5: Well, I already told you. You had a picture of him down there. I'd probably miss him. It's been a real bad day for me. Well, tomorrow will be better, though.
4: Why is that, sir?
5: Gonna get some sleep tonight.
4: That's all?
5: Bribed the landlady.
4: Yeah.
5: She left me in his room. I took it.
4: What's that, sir?
5: Ain't gonna do much typing without his ribbon, is he?
4: For the past 3 weeks, we'd heard the same story. A man had entered a check-cashing agency or a small neighborhood store and at gunpoint taken all the currency. Each time, he'd hit just after the owner or the manager had come back from the bank. The descriptions we'd gotten in each theft was the same. Each of the victims looked over the mug books, but they were unable to identify the suspect. The stats office had made an M.O. run going back 10 years. The leads they turned up were run down, but they led us nowhere. Communications to George Brereton up at CII in Sacramento had turned up no new information. We were right where we were after the first robbery. We had a suspect we couldn't identify, a suspect that we couldn't find. 10:45 a.m., the latest victim closed up his place of business and started to accompany us downtown. As we walked out of the store, a police car pulled up to the curb. In the back seat was a man of about 25 years of age. The officer told us that they'd caught the man running down an alley 3 blocks away. The man who matched the description of the thief identified himself as Rudy Martin. While the radio car officer stood by, we took the suspect over to our car to see Averill Harrison, the victim.
5: Caught him already, huh?
4: Is this the man who held you up, sir?
5: Let me get out and take a good look.
4: All right.
5: Mm-hmm. Mm-hmm. Mm-hmm. Tell him to turn sideways, north and south.
4: All right, sir.
5: No, I'll turn sideways. That's him.
4: Are you sure?
5: That's the man, even without his mustache and glasses, I can tell.
7: He's lying. He don't know what he's saying.
5: Don't you talk that way to me, young fella. And where's my money, huh? What'd you do with my money?
7: I haven't got it. I never took any money from you or anybody else. You're crazy.
5: I'll teach you to talk to
4: all
5: me
4: right,
5: like
4: Harrison,
5: that.
4: Never mind. Now, if we need anything more, we'll be back to talk to you.
5: You mean you ain't gonna take me downtown now that you caught the fella?
6: No, sir. We'll get in touch with you later.
5: You make him tell you where he hid the money. $1,500, all in paper. You make him tell you.
4: All right, sir. We'll do that. Thank you very much.
5: Yeah. Well, I'll be right here. Anything you want me to do, just give a holler. I want to see this fella get what's coming to him.
4: Yes, sir. Here's our card, and you call us if you need to.
5: Yeah, you do that. Make him tell you what he done with the money.
4: Well, you want to get back, Martin?
6: I'll check with the radio car, Joe. You want him to follow us to the office?
4: Yeah, tell him we'll take Martin here to the robbery division. We'll check him later.
6: Right.
4: All right, Martin, put your hands up as high as you can.
7: With handcuffs on?
4: With them on.
7: You ain't gonna find anything.
4: All right, get them up.
7: See, I told you. This is a bad thing that man did. I haven't done anything to him. I didn't take his money.
4: Settle back, Martin. Back in the seat. You ever seen that man before?
7: No, I haven't.
4: Is he mad at you for any reason?
7: I told you, I never saw him before.
4: Well, he says he knows you. He says you held him up a little while ago.
7: He's crazy.
4: Why'd he say something like that without a reason?
7: I don't know.
4: Your wallet back here?
7: Yeah.
4: All right, slide up a little. Any money in it?
7: No, I got some change, maybe 40, 50 cents. Just a few cards there and a couple of phone numbers, that's all. There's no money.
4: Mm-hmm. Who's this? This Johnny Salvatore.
7: He's a friend of mine.
4: Chris Turan?
7: Another friend. They haven't done nothing. They're both nice guys. And look, you got no right to do this. You got no right to arrest me.
4: I just want to talk to you. If you haven't done anything wrong, then you haven't got anything to worry about, have you?
7: That sounds good, but what am I doing sitting here in his car with you?
4: All right, now tell us the real story, huh?
7: I have nothing to tell. I was over by Central Avenue when these two cops came by and picked me up. I wasn't doing anything.
4: Officers say you were running down an alley. They say that you wouldn't stop when they told you to. Now, how about all that?
7: I was scared. You can see how that had happened, can't you?
4: What'd you do with the gun?
7: Wasn't any gun.
4: The victim says it was.
7: I don't know what you're talking about.
4: You registered for the draft, Martin?
7: Yeah.
4: Well, where's your draft card?
7: Isn't it in the wallet?
4: No, it isn't.
7: Guess I must have lost it.
4: You ever been arrested? Did you hear me, Martin?
7: Hmm?
4: How about it?
7: Yeah, a couple of times.
4: What for?
7: Back.
4: Where?
7: Here, back east.
4: Where back east?
7: KC.
4: You sure that's all?
7: Yeah.
4: What were you doing in that alley this morning?
7: I was on my way to see a guy.
4: Who?
7: A friend of mine.
6: Okay, Joe.
4: Yeah?
6: I'll call in. We can get started.
4: All right.
6: 1K80 to control 1. 1K80 to control 1.
8: Control 1 to 1K80. Go ahead.
6: Prisoner in custody. Show us out to room 27A, City Hall. KMA 367.
8: Roger, 1K80. KMA 367.
6: You all set?
4: Yeah, let's go. Now, who's this friend you're going to see, Martin?
7: You have to know that?
4: We have to know.
7: Chris Tarrant.
4: What are we going to see him about?
7: Job. He said he could line one up for him.
4: Where do you live?
7: Room and house down on Wall.
4: All right. You want to tell us what you did with that money?
7: What money? I don't know how to tell you any better. I didn't have anything to do with that guy. I don't know nothing about any robbery. I was on my way to see a friend about a job. A couple of cops picked me up. That's all there is to it. Nothing more. If you think you can make this thing stick, then you go right ahead. I don't think you can.
4: Well, we got a lot of time, Martin.
7: So have I. I got nothing to do. Night's sleep and a couple of meals. That's what I stand to come up with. I got no problems. Go ahead. Lock me up. You're going to have to let me go. I don't care what the old guy says. I didn't hold him up. Not him nor anybody else can say I did.
4: The clothes you got on matched the ones the holdup man wore.
7: So what? A lot of people wear these kind of clothes.
4: The victim identified you.
7: The guy made a mistake. I told you that.
4: All right, Martin, you called it. I hope you know what you're talking about.
7: Hmm?
4: The victim of the robbery identified you, and there's five more we think we can tie you into. We make you on the rest of them. You got real trouble here. Now, you'll save us and yourself a lot of time if you'll tell us the truth.
7: You wouldn't know it if you saw it.
4: Well, there's one way to find out, isn't there?
7: Yeah?
4: Try us. A.M. We took the suspect back to the city hall and we talked to him for over 3 hours. He refused to admit any knowledge of the holdups. We checked him through R&I and we came up with the arrest record that he told us about. In checking his record, we found that the suspect was wanted for draft evasion. In the meantime, the other victims of the holdup man had been brought down to the office. The suspect was placed in a show-up with several other persons. They all failed to identify Martin as the thief. In checking further with the last victim, Harrison, he stated that he'd probably made a wrong identification. We had a search of Martin's room made, but we were unable to come up with anything. The two friends he'd mentioned were checked out, but there was no record on either one of them. The suspect was turned over to the federal authorities for prosecution on the draft evasion charge. We were right back where we started 3 weeks before. The next morning, Saturday, June 11th, we started all over again. This time we went back into the files 15 years. Anybody who even vaguely matched the description was checked out. The M.O. of the thief was rechecked. The machines came up with an additional 17 possibles. Each of these were checked out. It took us 2 weeks, and at the end of that time, we were back where we started again. We had nothing but a description that apparently didn't match anybody in our files, and an M.O. that didn't fit any known criminal. During the time that we'd been checking out leads, the bandit was inactive. Additional cars from Metro Division had been assigned to the detail, and rolling stakeouts were maintained around check cashing agencies throughout the city. The holdup man had apparently dropped from sight. Saturday, June 25th, I checked into the office.
6: Robbery, Smith.
9: Yeah.
6: Oh, yeah, Ben.
9: Huh?
6: Oh, just a minute.
9: Little John. You see him, Joe?
4: No, I don't think he's here. Little John? No, he's not here.
9: No, Ben, he isn't here. All right, wait a minute. I'll check the book. Yeah, here. No, I left about an hour ago. Yeah, I'll be back. Want him to call you? Okay, wait a minute.
4: Here's a pencil.
9: Uh-huh. 0281? Right, yeah. Okay, Ben.
4: I got something here. Teletype from San Diego from Hewitt and Davis.
9: Yeah, what is it?
4: I'll read it to you. R.E., your APB, dated June 10th, R.E., robbery. Robbery occurred this city last night. M.O. and description matches your suspect. We have identification as Jerry Lane. San Diego number 146382. Are sending mug shots.
9: Huh, looks like a break.
4: Well, it might have been. You know, let me finish.
9: Yeah?
4: He got away. 12:15 p.m. A special delivery letter arrived from San Diego with the mug shots of Jerry Lane. There was also a note from Sergeant Carl Davis. He explained that the suspect had held up a small liquor store in the city and had badly beaten the owner. The witness was shown the mug books and was able to pick out the bandit. He was identified as a Jerry Lane. He had only one arrest record, and that was for a misdemeanor offense in San Diego County. We checked the name through our identification bureau, but there was no record on him in our files. The mug shots from San Diego had been taken over 4 years previously, but the victims of the robberies in Los Angeles had no trouble identifying it, even without the glasses and the mustache. Additional broadcasts were gotten out carrying the name, and radiograms were sent to Washington and to Sacramento requesting any available information. Another week passed while the search went on. During that time, the holdup man hit once more, this time in National City, just south of San Diego. From the reports we got, the M.O. matched the one previously used. The suspect made good his escape. Tuesday morning, 11:30 a.m., Frank and I had been out running down a lead. We just got back to the office.
6: Well, there's another one that didn't go anyplace.
4: Yeah?
6: You know, Joe, if somebody could figure out a way to filter out the bad leads, it'd sure save a lot of legwork, wouldn't it?
4: Well, I guess I get it. Robbery Friday. Yeah, all right. It's Ewan.
6: Yeah?
4: Hi, Pappy. Yeah. When was that? Yeah, anything on him? Mm-hmm. Yeah, well, you're probably right. Well, I guess the only thing we can do is put out another broadcast. Yeah. No, nothing up here. What'd you say? Right, yeah. Well, if anything else turns up, let us know, will you? Right. Oh, wait a minute. Say hello to Carl. All right, Pappy. Yeah, we'll be talking to you. Right. Thanks. Bye.
6: What's he got?
4: Well, it's our suspect, Jerry Lane.
6: Yeah?
4: He's going to have to stand for more than a 211 charge now.
6: What do you mean?
4: Latest victim just died.
3: 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The authentic story of your police force in action.
10: It's so satisfying to know that my Chesterfield is low in nicotine, highest in quality.
3: Chesterfield, low in nicotine, highest in quality. 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
11: And it's so satisfying to know that a doctor who has been making thorough examinations, especially of the nose, throat, and sinuses, reports no adverse effects from smoking Chesterfields.
3: His report is a part of a program supervised by a responsible research laboratory and is based on thorough bi-monthly examinations of a group of Chesterfield smokers over a period of a year and a half.
11: That's 18 full months now. Don't you want to smoke a cigarette with a record like this? Regular or king size?
10: Chesterfield is low in nicotine, highest in quality. Best for me, best for you.
4: From the information we got on the phone, it looked like Jerry Lane would be headed for Los Angeles. One of the witnesses to the latest robbery said that the suspect drove away in either a 1942 Plymouth or a Dodge Coupe. The color of the car was listed as either a dark blue or black. Descriptions of the car and of the suspect were printed up and distributed to all law enforcement agencies between Los Angeles and the Mexican border. Al Gayton from the San Diego department got in touch with the Mexican authorities, and a close check was kept on all cars crossing into Mexico. According to our information, Jerry Lane had robbed at least eight places and stolen a little under $9,000 in a period of 6 weeks. While we continued our investigation, the San Diego authorities followed up the leads they had. In the course of checking out the friends and associates listed on Lane's arrest record, they came up with the information that he had at one time been employed as a musician in a downtown nightclub. They interviewed the employees of the place, but they were not able to get a definite lead on the suspect. With the mugshot that they'd sent us, and knowing that he was a professional musician, we checked with the local office of the Musicians Union. They told us that he was not in good standing, and they were unable to give us the address of the suspect, but they did give us the name and address of a bar where he'd worked several years before. At 8:30 p.m. that night, Frank and I talked to one of the waitresses in the place.
12: No, they cut out the band a year or so ago. Not enough business to keep it going.
4: Uh-huh. Did you work here when they did have a band?
12: Sure. I've been here since they remodeled the place. Been 4 years, anyway. Hey, you fellas like a drink? Be on the house.
4: No, thank you.
9: No, ma'am.
4: You know a man named Jerry Lane?
12: What does he do?
4: Well, he's a musician. We understand he plays clarinet.
12: Lane? Yeah, it seems to me I do remember him. Not too tall, kind of nice looking if he went for the tight. Yeah, I remember him.
4: You know where we can get in touch with him?
12: No, I haven't got the slightest idea. Got to be a pretty big lush. Had to let him go. Union told him, lay off the booze, but he didn't pay no attention. Always showing up late. A real lush.
9: Possible the owner might know where he is?
12: It isn't likely. I'm married to the owner. I know most of the stuff that goes on around here.
4: I see. Can you give us any idea where we might be able to get a lead on him? Some of his friends? Maybe another musician?
12: No. Hey, wait a minute.
4: Ma'am?
12: I might know someone. Let me make a phone call.
4: Well, if you give us the phone number, we can put in the call.
12: No, I'd rather not do that. You see, this girl used to see a lot of Jerry. Maybe she don't want to get mixed up in a thing like this. I'll call her and find out. If she knows, she'll tell me. If she doesn't, there's no harm done.
4: Okay.
12: Got a dime?
4: Just a minute. There's two nickels.
12: Thanks.
4: I'd rather you leave the door open, if you will.
12: All right.

0: may I speak to Betty Hodgen, please? Yeah. All right. They're calling her.
1: Good.
0: Nice girl. Never figured out what she saw in Jerry.
1: Mm-hmm.
0: Hello, Betty? Betty, this is Naomi. Just fine. You? Oh, yeah, he's fine. Say, Betty, I hate to bother you, but do you know where I can get in touch with Jerry Lane? Yeah. Uh-huh. Yeah, wait a minute. Have you got a pencil?
1: Yeah. Here you go.
0: Now, what's the address, Betty? Yeah, I got it. No, it's nothing serious, no. No, business isn't that good. Yeah, we still got the piano. Sure, gonna keep it. All right. Well, thanks, Betty. You guys are in luck.
1: Yes, ma'am.
0: Here's the address. It's a club down on 6th.
1: Mm-hmm.
0: Betty says he's there almost every night.
1: 9:42 p.m. We called the office and had another team of men sent out. We notified homicide detail that we'd picked up another lead, and they sent out a team of men to give us any help that we might need in apprehending the suspect. The address we'd been given was the Georgetown Club, a small place on West 6th Street. When we got there, the place was crowded, and the band was in the middle of a second set. We checked with one of the bartenders.
2: Sure. That's Jerry playing clarinet. See? Gray suit.
1: Yeah, does he work here?
2: No, he shows up almost every night, sits in with the band. Union doesn't like it. They talk to the boss about it. He's trying to get the bum out of here. Cause a lot of trouble.
3: That right?
2: Sure. Always he comes in drunk or else he acts like he's high on dope. You want me to get in for you?
1: Yeah, tell him there are a couple of friends who'd like to talk to him, will you?
2: I do it right now. You don't want me to say you're cops?
1: No, we don't.
2: I didn't think so. Okay, I get it.
1: Thank you.
3: Some place they got here, huh?
1: Yeah, sure is crowded, isn't it?
3: Right. Better watch him, he's probably armed.
1: Yeah, let's get him outside. It'd be easier to take there. Too many people here.
3: Yeah, the bartender's got him now.
1: Now let's let him get outside before we move away.

0: friends? Where are they?
1: They said they would be here. Now, wait a minute. Here they are.
0: Oh. Well, you, where do I know you fellas from?
2: You Jerry Lane?
0: Yeah. What do you want to see me about? I got to get back in there.
1: If you fellas don't need me no more, I'll get back to work, huh?
2: Yeah, thanks a lot. Go ahead.
1: No problem. I know what's this all about. I don't know you guys.
2: Police officers, you're under arrest.
1: What for?
2: Frank? Yeah. Stand still.
1: What are you trying to do? You got nothing on me.
2: Stand still.
1: You stay away from me, cop. Now leave me alone.
2: All right, hold it up, mister. All right, now come on your feet. Get up. Now stand still. He's clean, Jonah. Put your hands behind you.
3: I didn't do anything. You got no reason to shove me around. Cut my mouth. It's bleeding.
2: Yeah, well, that makes two of us, mister.
3: What are you after me for? What have I done? I have too much to drink? Is that it? I wasn't bothering anybody in there.
2: It's a nice try, Lane, but it won't work. We got a half a dozen positive identifications on you for robbery.
3: I didn't hurt anybody.
2: You killed a man.
3: Yeah. The last one, I heard he died. Is it true? Did he die?
2: That's right.
3: I didn't know what I was doing, you know. I wasn't responsible. I just didn't feel so good. It wasn't my fault. He wouldn't give me the money. I didn't know what I was doing. That's going to make a difference, isn't it? I didn't know what I was doing.
2: I wouldn't know about that, Lane. It's going to be up to the jury, but you can bet on one thing.
3: What's that?
2: They'll know what they're doing.
4: The story you have just heard is true. The names have been changed to protect the innocent. On December 17th, trial was held in Department 92, Superior Court of the State of California, in and for the County of Los Angeles. In a moment, the results of that trial. And now, here is our star, Jack Webb.
2: Thank you, George Fenneman. 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
4: Gerald Carlisle Lane was tried and convicted of murder in the first degree and was executed.

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1: Tuesday,
0: September 1st, 1953, titled The Big Bop. Here's an episode of Calling All Cars, which originally aired
1: Thursday,
0: June 18th, 1936. Its title, The Woman with the Stone Heart.

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Every shriek of a siren is a living advertisement for Rio Grande crack gasoline. Thousands of times a day, a siren screams, and pedestrians and motorists get out of the way while a police car roars by, or a fire engine, or an ambulance, or a motorcycle. Every second counts when the siren's screaming, so the cities and counties that operate these emergency motors pick the fastest gasoline that they can find. The most convincing proof of the all-around superiority of Rio Grande cracked gasoline is the indisputable fact that wherever it is sold, it is specified for more emergency cars than any other brand. How do you choose your gasoline? Do you just buy any gasoline at the most convenient station? Or have you discovered that by driving into the independent Rio Grande station near you, you can get Rio Grande cracked gasoline? The same gasoline that is specified for the finest, fastest, most powerful emergency engine at no extra cost. Then, when a siren screams and when a police car roars past, you will thrill with the knowledge that whenever an emergency arises, you can get police car performance from your own car.

0: Now it is our pleasure to present Chief James E. Davis of the Los Angeles Police Department. Chief Davis.
1: Good evening, friends. The case you are about to hear dramatized differs from the average police case in that we had no inkling of a missing person or the fact that a crime had been committed until the murderer confessed. It may strike you that as a result, there was no work for the police to do. I hope that the story you are about to hear will convey to you how much work there always is for your police to do before they can call even a voluntarily confessed crime closed. Regardless of the emphasis with which a conscience-stricken murderer may confess, there is always a chance for something to go wrong before the case goes to court or while it is being tried. It is the duty of your police, beyond actually making the arrest of a criminal, so completely to investigate every angle of the case that the prosecution may be provided with an airtight case.

0: which no amount of legal acrobatics by the defense attorney can break down. Such was the work done by your police in this amazing affair of the woman with a heart of stone.
1: It was a warm evening in April of 1924. High above the surf-swept beach, an automobile comes to a stop on a lonely promontory on the Santa Monica Palisades. The occupants of the car are Mrs. Margaret Willis and her companion, Bert Webster. Webster flicks off the lights, the better to enjoy the lonely beauty of the ocean. He turns to Mrs. Wallace.
2: Beautiful, isn't it, Margaret?
3: Beautiful. Terrible, Bert. I can't look at it.
2: You can't look at it?
3: No.
2: See, what's the matter with you?
3: Bert, don't stay here. Let's go on. I don't want to stay here.
2: Well, I can't figure you out. You're always showing me a picture of an ocean or something and saying, isn't it beautiful? Now, when I ask you the same thing about the real good, you tell me you can't stand to look at it. I can't figure it out.
3: You don't have to figure anything out, Bert. Just please, let's go on.
2: Okay, we're going. What's the matter, Margaret? Have I done something that's made you sore at me?
3: No, you haven't done anything. And please, Bert, don't talk. I'm not in the mood for it.
2: Well, but what... Oh, well, all right.
3: Where are we going, Bert?
2: Where do you suppose? Home, of course. You don't want to look at anything. You don't feel in the mood to talk. What else is there to do?
3: I'd like to drive out to San Fernando.
2: Out to San Fer...
3: Yes.
2: Say, what's got into you? I'm not out for a tour of the country tonight. I'm tired.
3: I know, Bert. So am I. But I want to drive out there just the same.
2: Well, I don't know whether you're crazy or what, but I'm not going to do any such thing. I worked hard all day, and I need some rest.
3: All right. Then I guess I'll have to tell you.
2: Tell me what?
3: It's about... It's...
2: Well, go on. What the devil are you driving at?
3: Bert, it's about Dr. Baldwin.
2: Well, what about him?
3: Remember I told you that his wife thought he was in Tijuana?
2: Yeah.
3: Well, he isn't.
2: Well, what of it? Where is he?
3: He's in that trunk back there.
2: Is this your idea of a joke?
3: No. It's a fact. He's in that trunk you helped me to tie on the back of this car.

0: Are you sure you want to go through with this, Peg? If what you've told me is true, you'd have a good chance of proving yourself innocent if you gave yourself up now before it's too late.
1: Everything I've said is true, Bert. I'm afraid to face the police. It was self-defense. He tried to attack me, and I lost my head and shot him. I can't go back there. I can't do it.
0: All right. I understand.
1: You will help me, Bert. You won't tell anyone?
0: No, I won't, but I'm scared, Peg. I'm scared stiff.
1: How much farther is it?
0: Only a little ways. We can stop on the Newhall grade, I think.
1: Then hurry. Please hurry.
0: There's the start of the grade right ahead of us. As soon as I see a good place, I'll stop.
1: You've got to be awfully careful, Bert. Suppose someone should see us.
0: That's the chance we take.
1: We'd be arrested. I'd have to go back and answer questions. No one would believe me.
0: There's a spot just ahead there. Do you see any car lights behind?
1: No. No, I don't think so.
0: Then this is it. Nobody in sight. Let's hurry.
1: Can you untie the knots all right?
0: I think so. Yeah. Yeah, there they are. Now help me lift the trunk off the rack. There. Now can you lift up your end?
1: Yes. I've got it.
0: All right. Get it up on top of this guardrail. A little further. There.
1: Hurry, Bert. Oh, hurry.
0: Look over the side and see if it's clear below. We don't want this to hang in some trees.
1: And there's nothing to stop it.
0: Then here it goes. Now, let's get out of here.
1: Bert, what if it can be seen from the road in the daylight?
0: I don't know. Only let's go.
1: I'm going down there and look. I can't leave until I know it's completely hidden.
0: But, Peg...
1: You drive on up the grade and turn around. I'm going to hear it as soon as I can get back up. Go on! Before someone comes.
0: You're making a mistake, Peg. A bad mistake.
1: Go on.
0: All
1: please.
0: Right. I'll be right back.

0: cannot open. I've got to get away. Bert! Bert! Oh, Bert! Thank God it's you.
1: Hurry up.
0: Oh, Bert. It's a terrible mess down there. I'm going to give myself up. I'm going to give myself up.
2: And at 7 o'clock the following morning in the office of Detective Lieutenant Paul Stevens of the Los Angeles Homicide Squad.
3: Morning, Lieutenant Sergeant. Anything exciting today?
4: I'm afraid not, Lieutenant. Nothing more than a dame.
3: A dame? You mean a woman, don't you, Sergeant?
4: Well, woman or dame, whatever she is, she's been sitting in your office there since 6 o'clock this morning. So she's got to see you.
3: All right, Sergeant. If that's the best you can offer, I'll go in and see what her trouble is. And don't forget, Sergeant, it isn't polite to call women dames.
4: Wait till you see her. You'll know what I mean.
3: Good morning.
5: Lieutenant Stevens.
3: That's me.
5: I've been waiting to see you, Lieutenant. I've killed a man.
3: You what?
5: I've killed a man.
3: Well, that's quite a statement. Suppose you tell me who the man is.
5: He was Dr. Benjamin Baldwin. He was drunk and tried to attack me.
3: Would you mind telling me your name?
5: Mrs. Margaret Willis.
3: Thank you, Mrs. Willis. Now, where and when did you kill this man?
5: Friday morning, in my apartment at 1008 West 11th Street.
3: I see. And where is Dr. Baldwin's body now?
5: I can lead you to it. But first, Lieutenant, I want you to see these.
3: Bruises on your arms.
5: Yes, bruises made when he grabbed me and tried to attack me. I wanted you to see them.
3: For future reference, eh?
2: Organizing a party of 7 men, including Inspector Dwight Lunchman and Captain John Edwards, both of the detective division, Lieutenant Stevens leads the way to a police car and starts the long drive out to the Newhall Grade. There's little conversation as the fast car roars along the highway, leaves the city limits, drops mile after mile behind it. And a little more than 2 hours after leaving Los Angeles, the confessed killer suddenly points to a spot at the side of the road.
5: There. There's the place.
3: All right, Blackwell. Pull up here and stop.
6: Yes, sir.
3: Now, Mrs. Willis.
5: It's down there.
3: Come on, boys. Down the hill. You too, Mrs. Willis.
5: There he is.
3: Pretty, isn't it?
7: He's dead, all right. Got a bullet hole in his head. The Buckler.
6: Yes, sir?
7: Take this conversation.
6: Right.
7: Mrs. Willis, do you positively identify this body?
5: I do. It is Dr. Benjamin Baldwin.
7: Whose trunk is this?
5: Mine.
7: How'd you get the body out here?
5: I brought it out in a car. I have a friend who drives. He and I came out here last night.
3: Do you own a car, Mrs. Willis?
5: I do now, yes. I bought Dr. Baldwin's car.
7: Hey, do you mean to tell me you drove Dr. Baldwin out here in his own car?
5: In my car. It wasn't his any longer. I had the registration slip in my pocketbook. He turned it over to me.
7: I see. Well, I'll take that if you don't mind. Now, just when did you buy the car, Mrs. Willis?
5: Friday. Oh, no. No, it was Thursday, I believe. Yes, Thursday.
3: And when did you say you killed this man?
5: Friday morning. He came to deliver the car on Friday, and he was very drunk.
7: Had you paid him for the car in full?
5: Yes, I paid him in full. I saw him put the money in his breast pocket. I'll swear to that.
3: Is the money still in his pocket, Mrs. Willis?
5: No, but that is... I don't know whether it is or not. I gave it to him on Thursday.
7: Mrs. Willis, who is this friend that drove you out here?
5: Well,
3: now you might as well tell us. It won't do him any good if you lie about it.
5: His name's Bert Webster.
7: Did you get that, Sergeant?
6: Yes, sir.
7: Good. Tell us about him, Mrs. Willis.
5: Well, I've known him for 5 years.
3: Mrs. Willis, are you Webster's common law wife?
5: I'm not now, no.
7: I see. And this Webster helped you put Baldwin's body in this trunk?
5: Certainly not. He knew nothing about it. I put it there myself.
3: He was a pretty heavy man, Mrs. Willis.
5: And I'm a very strong woman. I tell you, I put the body in this trunk all by myself.
7: May I see your right hand a moment?
5: Why, certainly.
7: Thank you. You don't use that hand very much, do you?
5: Why, no. Well, that is, not as much as my other one.
7: I notice it's smaller than your left hand.
5: Yes, I had an accident years ago. It was crushed in a washing machine.
7: Then how did you get that trunk onto the back of your car?
5: Bert helped me.
3: Oh, then he knew about this all the time.
5: He didn't. I told him it was filled with old books and files that I was going to move to a new office I had rented. He didn't know anything about it.
3: Then how do you explain the fact that he helped you to throw this trunk over this cliff?
5: I told him about it after we got out here. I made him help me.
7: When was this?
5: Last night, I see. Yes, it was last night. After we had driven out here.
7: And he didn't know anything about the contents of the trunk until you reached this spot?
5: No, he didn't.
7: Well, I'm thinking we'd better get back to town and find this Bert Webster, Stevens. He ought to have a lot of interesting things to tell us.
2: Returning to Los Angeles, Lieutenant Stevens and Inspector Langevin first assigned two detectives the unpleasant task of notifying Mrs. Baldwin of her husband's death. Then instruct another to bring in Webster for questioning. This done, they retire to Langevin's office.
3: Well, Dwight, what do you make of it?
7: There's something missing in the picture. That woman's leaving a lot of things out of her answers.
3: Do you suppose this Webster fellow is in on the deal?
7: It looks like it. And somehow, the idea of his driving her out there, helping her get rid of the trunk and all that, and not having something to do with it, it just doesn't jive. I'm mighty anxious to ask him a lot of questions.
3: The thing I can't understand is why Mrs. Willis went to all the trouble of getting rid of the body, then walked in and told us about it. It doesn't make sense.
7: I'm not so sure about that, Paul. It makes a lot of sense if you figure things out another way.
3: Shoot.
7: Well, just supposing she meant to pump this doctor off and get rid of him. Well, she goes through with it. Gets him into the trunk. Gets this Webster to drive her out in the valley and dumps the trunk. And the trunk inconveniently spills its occupant out on the ground for all the world to see.
3: Then what?
7: Well, being a woman, she hasn't the nerve to put it back in the trunk. So she figures out that a confession will help her self-defense story.
3: Sure, but it still doesn't explain why, if it was self-defense, she went to all the trouble of making it look like a murder.
7: Yeah. The answer is, most likely, because it was murder.
3: Now we agree.
7: Come in.
4: Captain Edwards is here with that Webster fellow, Lieutenant.
7: Good. Send him in, Sergeant.
1: Yes, sir.
7: We'll probably know a lot more in a minute or so.
3: I hope.
1: I can hear, Webster.
7: Come in, Captain.
1: This is Bert Webster, Inspector. Inspector Langevin and Lieutenant Stevens.
6: Glad to know you.
3: Sit down, Mr. Webster. We'll make this as short as possible.
7: I presume you know why you're here, Mr. Webster.
6: I guess I do, all right. I figured you'd be out for me before long.
7: I want you to answer a few questions. And I want you to think very carefully.
6: Yes, sir.
7: First of all, what do you know about this?
6: Well, not a whole lot. I guess you already know more than I do if you've talked to Peg.
3: Who is Peg?
6: Oh, I forgot you didn't know. That's the name I call Mrs. Willis by.
3: Sort of a pet name, eh?
6: I guess so.
7: When did you first learn that Mrs. Willis had killed Baldwin?
6: Last night.
7: When last night?
6: Well, I don't know exactly what time it was, but it was when we were driving in from the beach.
3: Did she tell you about it before you drove out to the place where you helped her dispose of it?
6: Yes, sir. She told me about it when I refused to drive her to San Fernando. She said that she'd done it to protect her honor and asked me to help her.
7: Didn't you realize that you were aiding a criminal in the act of committing a crime?
6: It had already been committed.
7: Perhaps the murder had been committed, but it's a crime to help dispose of the body. Don't you know that?
6: Well, yes, sir. I guess I do.
7: You realize you're in a pretty tough spot, don't you, Webster?
6: Yes, sir. Only I didn't have anything to do with the actual killing.
3: Well, that remains to be seen. However, I'm inclined to believe that you're telling the truth.
6: I am, Lieutenant. Honest I am.
3: But until such a time as we can prove it one way or another, I'm afraid we'll have to book you as a material witness.
6: You mean I've got to stay in jail?
3: That's right. And while you're there, if you remember any additional things you think we might be interested in, just tell the guard. He'll let us know about it. They tell me that an honest confession is good for the soul.
2: Locking up the bewildered Webster for further questioning, Langevin and Stevens drive to the home of Dr. Baldwin's widow.
7: Now, Mrs. Baldwin, we realize that this is a terrible experience for you, but under the circumstances, we must ask you some questions.
8: Of course. I understand. I will tell you all I can.
7: Thank you. First of all, had Dr. Baldwin mentioned selling his car?
8: Yes. He discussed it with me several times.
7: He was going to sell it to Mrs. Willis?
8: Yes.
7: Can you remember anything about the last few days that might be of interest to us?
8: Well, there were several things that seemed strange to me. But at the time, I didn't realize that there were anything that would lead to this.
3: Easy now, Mrs. Baldwin.
8: Oh, I'm sorry. I didn't mean to. I'm all right now.
7: What were these things that you speak of, Mrs. Baldwin?
8: Well, Thursday night, we had dinner with some friends, and the subject of the car came up. I suggested that the doctor call Mrs. Willis and see if she was ready to buy it.
7: And did he?
8: Yes, he did. I stood right beside him, and I heard him say, "All right, that's fine. I'm glad you got it. I'll be over in the morning to deliver the car."
7: By it, I suppose he meant the money.
8: That's what I thought. Anyway, the next morning, Friday, he left the house early to deliver the car and get the money.
3: You're sure it was Friday, not Thursday?
8: Positive.
3: Go on, Mrs. Baldwin.
8: Well, the doctor's office hours were from 2 to 5. And at 3 o'clock, his nurse telephoned me and asked if I knew when he was coming in because his patients were getting tired of waiting for him.
7: He hadn't been to the office at all?
8: No. So naturally, I called Mrs. Willis.
7: Well, what did she tell you?
8: She said that he had been there early that morning and delivered the car and then left. I remember that I asked her if she'd bought the car, and she replied that she had. I asked her how much she had paid for it, and she said, "I paid him $750 cash yesterday."
3: That would be Thursday.
8: Yes, but I knew that she couldn't have because I heard him talk to her on the phone Thursday night, as I told you, and she hadn't paid him anything for it then.
7: What happened then, Mrs. Baldwin?
8: I asked her why, if she'd bought it the day before, the doctor had driven it home Thursday night.
3: What'd she say to that?
8: Well, that he'd said he needed the car the next day, and she'd let him have it. And, well, then she said something very queer, Lieutenant.
3: What was that, Mrs. Baldwin?
8: Well, she asked me if my husband was a drinking man. And when I said no, she said that it was funny. Because when he delivered the car that morning, he left his grips in it. And that he promised to come back later in the morning and give her another driving lesson. But that he hadn't.
3: And this was in the afternoon?
8: Yes. Oh, and then she told me something that just didn't seem possible. She said that she didn't think he was coming back to me. That he mentioned going to Mexico and leaving me.
7: Have you and Dr. Baldwin had any quarrel that might lead him to leave you?
8: Certainly not. We were happy.
2: For the next 7 days, the two detectives devote their entire time to questioning witnesses, breaking down Margaret Willis's self-defense story. And at the end of this time, they are in possession of these damaging facts. First,
9: Mrs. Willis claims that Baldwin was drunk the day of the murder. A close acquaintance of his swears that he saw and talked to the doctor as late as 10 o'clock on Friday morning, that he had not been drinking.
2: And second,
9: an employee of the Percival Arms Apartments informs police that on the morning of the murder, he delivered the trunk empty to the Willis apartment, that when he was about to leave, he saw a man's shoe protruding from a hall closet, that although it looked like there might be a foot in it, he hadn't said anything until he read of the murder in the papers.
2: From several neighbors of Margaret Willis, it is learned that she is a woman of great strength and possesses an insane temper when angry. And at last, after several weeks of preparation, Margaret Willis is placed on trial for her life before Judge Charles Craig in the Los Angeles Superior Court. Several preliminary witnesses are heard, and then, the court crowded to capacity with eager throngs craning for a look at the now famous woman, Deputy District Attorney Hammer calls Margaret Willis to the stand.
9: Mrs. Willis, you realize that you're under oath, that you're sworn to tell the truth, the whole truth, and nothing but the truth?
10: I do.
9: Very well. Now, you say that on Friday morning, April 12th of this year, the deceased came to your house to deliver a car that you had purchased the day before for $750.
10: That is right.
9: And isn't it a fact that in reality you'd not paid this man a dollar yet?
11: I object, Your Honor. Incompetence irrelevant and immaterial.
12: Objection sustained.
9: Very well. Mrs. Willis, would you mind telling me exactly what took place in your apartment on the morning in question? Just tell me in your own words.
10: Well, Dr. Baldwin brought the car over about 8 o'clock. And he was drunk.
11: I object.
3: Overruled. Proceed, please.
10: He said, "Lord, I love you," this morning. And I asked him if he was drunk, and he said, "Maybe."
9: Then what happened, Mrs. Willis?
10: Well, he was going to give me a driving lesson, so I went to the closet to get a coat. And suddenly he came up behind me and tried to kiss me.
9: Continue, please. When he tried to kiss you, what did you do?
10: I tried to get away from him, and he grabbed me. I told him not to be so silly, to go out to the car, that I'd be right out.
9: Did he go?
10: Yes. At least I thought he'd gone. When I came out of the closet, I found him standing there. He's looking drunker every minute.
9: So what did you do then?
10: I told him to please go, and he started toward me. So I backed into the closet and grabbed the gun that I always kept there.
9: What kind of a gun, Mrs. Willis?
10: A revolver.
9: Is this gun marked People's Exhibit Number 2 the one, Mrs. Willis?
10: Yes, that is the one.
9: Thank you. You may continue.
10: Well, I told him to leave or I'd shoot him. But he didn't. He grabbed me by the arm.
9: With you holding the gun pointed at him?
10: Yes.
9: Why didn't you call for help? There were neighbors all around.
10: Well, I didn't want any notoriety.
9: Yet you'd rather shoot a man than have a little notoriety?
10: I didn't think about that.
9: You didn't think about his wife or his baby either, did you?
11: I object, Your Honor. The question is leading and suggested.
12: Objection overruled.
9: Mrs. Willis, tell us in your own words just what happened from the point where he grabbed you by the arms to the actual shooting.
10: We struggled a bit, and then I fell down with him still holding me. Suddenly, I guess I got scared because I saw his head right in front of the gun and I pulled the trigger.
9: Did he die instantly?
10: I guess so.
11: Your Honor, my client doesn't know what she's saying. I can prove that she didn't even fire the shot that killed the deceased. It was her lover, Bert Webster, who killed him.
12: The court will be quiet or I will clear it. Mr. Laws, you've just made a serious accusation. Can you offer evidence to this court confirming it?
11: I can, Your Honor, and I will. I can produce positive proof that Bert Webster was the killer of Dr. Baldwin. And before this trial is over, I will.
2: But the defense attorney's statements proved to be no more than a last-minute desperate attempt to bring a retrial. And after reviewing the facts, Judge Crail submits the case to the jury. And in the press room...
13: Yeah, I tell you, she'll get out of it. All it takes is a dame and a smart attorney, and it's a setup.
14: You might be right, Ed. I never saw it to fail. Doesn't matter whether she's young or old, the jury will fall for the old gag about you can't hang a woman. I wouldn't be surprised to see her get off with 10 years, suspended.
13: Yeah. Well, all I can say is, if she does, there ain't no justice.
12: Has the jury reached a verdict?
15: We have, Your Honor.
12: Will the clerk of the court read it, please?
15: We, the jury, find the defendant guilty of murder in the first degree.
12: Is there any reason why this court should not pass sentence at this time?
11: No, Your Honor.
12: Very well. Margaret Willis, stand and face the court. You have been found guilty of murder in the first degree. Therefore, it is the verdict of this court that you shall be confined to the state penitentiary for the duration of your natural life.
16: So, Margaret Willis, murderess, was sent to the penitentiary for life. There to pay the penalty for her crime. A strange crime. This, inasmuch as it was definitely proved that self-defense was not the reason for the murder. The only other reason was the desire to own Dr. Baldwin's automobile. It seems incredible that anyone, in possession of their full senses, could resort to murder for so small a gain. Yet, such was the fact in this fiction-like case.
2: Thank you, Chief Davis. Photographs of Mrs. Willis' trunk murder case and the complete story of the amazing crime you have just heard are printed in the fascinating Calling All Cars News, a bigger and better publication this month than ever before, with several true detective mysteries, latest radio and movie news, and descriptions of 14 gifts that Rio Grande offers free to every boy and girl. Get your free copy of the news wherever Rio Grande cracked gasoline is sold. This is the same gasoline used by many of the largest law enforcement agencies in the West. Rio Grande crack gasoline speeds the police cars of many cities and counties to a speedier solution of the crime mysteries that you hear on this program. The same qualities that have caused this gasoline to be chosen to power more emergency cars than any other brand are needed by your car to develop its maximum speed and power. Give your car a chance with Rio Grande cracked to show you some real police car performance. But when you're enjoying this greater speed and power, be sure that your engine is protected by motor oil that won't break down at high speeds. Rio Grande dealers recommend Sinclair motor oils because they are guaranteed to provide a thinner but tougher film of protection that never breaks down at any speed. You use less oil when you fill your crankcase with Sinclair motor oils because the wax, jelly, and carbon-forming impurities are already extracted. Sinclair motor oil makes the ideal running mate for Rio Grande cracked gasoline.

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The body has been identified and suspect in this case is now in custody. That's all. Rosenquist.

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Here's an episode of Boston Blackie, which originally aired Wednesday, May 28th, 1947, 79 years ago today, titled The Ghost of Florence Newton.

0: Uh-oh, a hitchhiker. And is she pretty? Come on in, young lady. I'm bound for Little Bend, but I'll drop you anywhere you like.
1: Thank you. You're very kind.
0: My name is Blackie, Boston Blackie.
1: I'm Florence Newton.
0: Want to give me an idea of where you'd like to be dropped off?
1: I want to go to the farm.
0: Anyone in particular?
1: My own farm. The one my father owns.
0: Uh-huh.
1: I've been waiting in the creek, and I hope he won't mind.
0: Well, there isn't much to do out here in the country except go waiting, is there?
1: No, there isn't.
0: What do you kids do for excitement? Saturday night dances, movies, that sort of thing?
1: Yes. That sort of thing.
0: You're, not particularly talkative, are you?
1: I guess I'm not.
0: Good guessing.
1: This is the farm right here. Would you please stop?
0: Why, sure.
1: Thank you very much.
0: No trouble at all. You may have a little trouble with a door on your side. It sticks. Oh, wait right where you are, and I'll go around and open it for you.
1: Thank you.
0: Be there in a jiffy. Well, here we are, young lady. Now, where did she go? Florence. Florence Newton. That's funny. Maybe she went into the house. Guess I'd better find out.
2: Yes?
0: I imagine you must be Mr. Newton, is that right?
2: Yes.
0: I just drove your daughter to the door, and when I went to help her out of the car, she'd disappeared. I thought maybe she came in the house here.
2: My daughter? What did she look like?
0: Young. About 21, I'd say. Attractive. Brown hair, blue eyes. About so high. She'd been waiting in the creek, and I gave her a lift. Well, what's the matter? Isn't she here?
2: No, she isn't. You described my daughter all right, but she was drowned in that creek you were talking about 3 years ago.
3: And now back to Dick Calmer as Boston Blackie. Enemy to those who make him an enemy. Friend to those who have no friend.
4: Well, Thompson, I guess you close your case against Butch Heathers tomorrow morning, don't you?
5: You're going to close it, Inspector Faraday, and get a conviction of murder, too. I've never been as sure of a case since I've been district attorney.
4: No reason for you to doubt you'll get a conviction in this case. Boston Blackie's going to send Heathers to the chair for you.
5: I've never known you to be so sure of Blackie before, Inspector. I thought you two didn't even get along.
4: Oh, we rib each other a lot, but we don't mean it. At least I don't.
5: Uh-huh.
4: I know I can depend on Blackie when I really need him.
5: Well, I need him this time, Inspector. Blackie says he saw Heathers kill that man. If he repeats that statement in court, that's all I want.
4: Sure it is. It's all you need. Blackie's word is reliable. When he says he sees something, he really sees it.
6: Blackie, welcome to Little Bend. This is Harry Oldfield.
7: Pleasure, Blackie.
0: How are you, Oldfield? Well, Sheriff, do you have those records on Butch Heathers ready for me?
6: Sure do. So Butch went to the big city and got himself into real trouble, did he?
0: He sure did. I want his local record to turn over to the DA.
6: I knew that boy was no good when I arrested him for stealing Clyde Ranson's shotgun 5 years ago. Well, here's all the dope on him as a local bad boy, Blackie. I made copies so you can have these.
0: Thanks, Sheriff.
7: Those records going to send Heathers to the chair, Blackie?
0: These records plus what I saw, Oldfield. And speaking of seeing things, Sheriff, I saw Florence Newton this morning.
6: Flo Newton? Well, she's been dead 3 years.
0: So her father told me.
6: Blackie, now don't you try to pull that old one on me. I've been hearing for years about people picking up ghosts in every town in this country.
0: But I did pick up this girl, Sheriff. She said she was Florence Newton, and her father admitted the girl was his daughter when I described it to him.
6: Blackie, I'm afraid the country air's gone to your head. Better stay in the city where you don't see things.
0: Look, now look, I don't believe in ghosts any more than you do. But that girl got in my car down by the creek, rode up to the Newton farm with me, and then just disappeared.
7: Well, Blackie, she acted like a ghost anyhow.
8: Believe me, Blackie, Flo Newton's been dead for over 3 years.
0: All right, Sheriff, I believe you. But believe me, I picked up a girl in my car this morning, and she was Florence Newton.
8: Well, it's possible, Blackie, but... where did you get wings for your car?
0: Okay, laugh if you want to. When I see things, and I see I'm not getting anywhere with you. Thanks for the records on Butch Heathers, and so long.
8: Goodbye, Blackie, and say hello to Miss Newton on the way home, huh?
6: Goodbye.
8: Yeah. Oh, well, now, how do you like that, Mr. Oldfield? Boston Blackie suddenly seen ghosts.
7: Well, that's some story, Sheriff. You think I could make anybody believe it?
8: Well, you're a writing man, Mr. Oldfield. Your paper sent you up here to get a story on Butch Heathers, but I think you got a better one on Blackie and the ghost of Florence Newton.
0: Oh, good morning, Mary. Come on in.
9: I certainly will. Blackie, have you seen the morning paper?
0: No, I haven't. I was out of the city yesterday, and I didn't get back to town till early this morning.
9: I'll say you were out of the city, and out of your mind, too. Look at this newspaper. The whole town's laughing at you.
0: What for? What if I... Uh-oh.
9: Blackie, since when do you not only see a ghost, but tell the newspapers about it?
0: I didn't tell the papers about it, Mary. Hey, wait a minute. That fellow Oldfield in the sheriff's office must have been a reporter.
9: Oh, fine. Well, you phone that paper right away and get a retraction. Wait till Inspector Faraday reads this. He'll haunt you with it for years.
0: I can't help that, Mary. I did see that girl. I talked to her. I had her in my car. I took her home.
9: You fell asleep. You had a dream and talked out of turn to a reporter.
0: Now, Mary, stop that. If the girl was a ghost, she was a ghost. But she was in my car, and now let's skip it. I have Butch Heathers to worry about today. I'm going to help make a ghost out of him.
9: Oh, so you can keep seeing him for the rest of your life, too?
0: Look, let's forget about the ghost of Florence Newton and worry about the trial of Butch Heathers.
9: I thought no one was worried about it except Heathers. Well, you saw him kill that man, didn't you?
0: Mm-hmm. And I have some reports on him from Little Ben that should help cinch the case against him. You going to be in court?
9: I wouldn't miss being there. You're the star witness for the state.
0: Yes, and when I get in the witness chair, it's going to be another kind of a chair for Butch Heathers.
10: In the court.
11: Will Boston Blackie take the stand? Raise your right hand. Do you solemnly swear to tell the truth, the whole truth, and nothing but the truth, so help you God?
0: I do.
11: Check the witness chair.
0: Thank you.
12: Proceed, Mr. District Attorney.
11: Thank you, Your Honor. What's your name?
0: Boston Blackie.
11: Do you know Butch Heathers?
0: Yes, I do.
11: Could you point him out in this courtroom?
0: Of course, there he is, in that end seat at the first table there, the man wearing the green shirt.
11: Will you tell this courtroom where you saw Butch Heathers and what he was doing on the night of June 6th last?
0: Well, well, I was walking through the alley behind the garage where I keep my car, and I saw Heathers approach a man known as Ellie Spry, pull out a gun... and pumped 3 bullets into him.
11: Yes?
0: Then he ran. I chased him, but he got away.
11: You say you definitely saw Butch Heathers kill Ellie Spry.
0: That's right. It was definitely Butch Heathers.
11: Thank you, Blackie. Your witness, Mr. Walters.
13: Thank you, Mr. District Attorney. Blackie, you say you saw Butch Heathers kill Ellie Spry.
0: Yes, I did.
13: You saw the murder committed with your own eyes?
0: With my own eyes.
13: Those same eyes that yesterday morning saw the ghost of a girl who'd been dead and buried for over 3 years.
0: Well...
12: Order! Order in the court! You did see a ghost on the road to Little Bend yesterday morning, didn't you?
0: I saw a girl.
13: You claim you saw Florence Newton, Blackie. The description was perfect. But Florence Newton is dead. Isn't she?
0: Yes, so I understand.
13: Ladies and gentlemen of the jury, you have just heard this man frankly and openly admit that he saw a ghost. Now, we all know there are no such things as ghosts, except in fairy stories and in the minds of people with overdeveloped imaginations.
12: Order! Order in the court!
10: There will be no outburst.
13: Blackie, Inspector Faraday of the Homicide Department is one of your best friends, isn't he?
0: Yes, he is.
13: And you'd like to see him send Butch Heathers to the chair, wouldn't you?
0: I'd like to see the guilty punished.
13: And you like to see your friends come up in the world, too, don't you? And the conviction of Butch Heathers might get a promotion for Faraday, mightn't it?
0: He's a good police officer. He's deserved a promotion for a long time.
13: And you'd like to help him get it, wouldn't you?
0: I've always helped Faraday whenever I could.
13: Thank you, Blackie. Ladies and gentlemen of the jury, by this witness' own testimony, the facts are clear. There's no proof here that Butch Heathers killed Ellie Spry. This man sees ghosts, so he can see things that don't exist. This man who claims he saw my client commit the murder claims so in an effort to aid and improve the status of the police department friend of his. How can you convict a man on the testimony of a witness such as this?

0: Will the defendant please rise? Ladies and gentlemen of the jury, have you reached a verdict?
1: We have, Your Honor. We find the defendant, Butch Harris, not guilty.
0: Court is adjourned.
2: Frankie!
3: Oh, hello, Faraday. Well, looks as if he got away from us.
2: Yeah, he got away, all right. A great guy you are. I counted on you to help me send this guy where he belongs. But you have to go out and see a ghost.
3: You don't believe me either, do you?
2: I'll say I don't. Do you realize what that ghost has done?
3: Sure, he got into this trial and got Butch Heathers out of a jam. And we can't touch him now. He can't be tried again for the same crime. I know all about that. And I know something about that ghost, too.
2: Will you stop talking about that ghost?
3: I'm going to find that ghost and let it do the talking, Faraday. I'm going to find it if I have to follow it to the happy haunting grounds.
4: And now back to Boston Blackie. On his way to the country village of Little Bend to get the criminal records of Butch Heathers on trial for murder, Boston Blackie gives a lift to a girl who says she is Florence Newton. Later, it turns out Florence Newton has been dead for over 3 years. Blackie is star witness in the trial against Butch Heathers because he saw Butch commit the crime. But the defense attorney wins an acquittal for Butch on the grounds that a man who sees a ghost can see a lot of things that don't exist. As we return to our story, it is the day following the trial, and Mary Wesley is with Blackie in his apartment.
5: Blackie, I'm sorry I teased you about Florence Newton. Can't you do something to find her again?
3: I've tried that, Mary. I drove out to Little Bend again last night and asked everywhere for a girl who might look just like the dead Florence Newton, but no luck.
5: Well, that's because there was no ghost. Now, will you stop trying to convince yourself there was?
3: Mary, did it ever occur to you that I never said the girl was a ghost? The girl was real, flesh and blood, real. It was the father and the sheriff and everyone else who said, if I saw Florence Newton, I saw a ghost.
5: Will you describe the girl to Mr. Newton? And he said it was his daughter.
3: He said it answered the description of his daughter, but that it must have been the ghost of his daughter, if it was anything. If I could just find her again.
5: I'll help you, but I certainly never thought I'd help you look for another girl.
3: I'll get Faraday in with us. Maybe we
5: could... Oh, speak of the inspector, he rings the doorbell.
3: Chances are that he'd rather wring my neck. Come in.
6: Boston Blackie.
3: Florence Newton.
6: What?
3: Florence, am I glad to see you.
6: Thanks, Blackie, but...
5: Blackie, if this girl's a ghost,
6: I'm not a ghost, Miss...
3: Oh, excuse me, Miss Newton, Miss Wesley.
5: Hello. So you are real, aren't you? Real pretty, too.
6: Miss Wesley, I came here to explain all about what happened.
3: It's about time somebody explained something.
6: To begin with, my name isn't Florence Newton. I'm Vivian Peters, and I was paid $1,000 to play that trick on you.
3: Who paid you? Butch Heathers?
6: Yes. He was out on bail, but I didn't know that, or him. He said it was just a gag.
3: Mm-hmm.
6: When I read in the papers this morning that he was acquitted because you said you saw a ghost, well, I realized why I'd been asked to pose as Florence Newton.
3: That's the best thing you've realized all day, Miss Peters. But you're going to be one of his worst enemies for telling me this, you know.
6: Why? What have I done?
3: You've proved my testimony against Butch was correct.
5: Well, so what, Blackie? Heathers was tried and acquitted for killing Ellie Spry, and he can't be tried again for the same crime.
3: No, he can't, Mary, but maybe there's some other way to get at him. I'm going down to see Faraday. Miss Peters, did anyone see you come to my apartment?
6: No, Blackie.
3: Good. You and Mary stay here till I get back. Everything's going to be all right, unless I'm all wrong.
7: Hello, Wallace.
8: Oh, Butch, come in.
7: Thanks.
8: Well, how's it feel to be a free man?
7: Great, Wallace, great. You did a good job for me. You're the best lawyer in town.
8: You didn't kill Ellie Spry. That's why I got you off, Butch.
7: Yeah. But Blackie had me nailed for that killing till you pried me loose with that business about the ghost. I knew that ghost story would make Blackie sound silly.
8: What do you mean you knew it, Butch? I didn't know it myself until I saw the papers just before the trial.
7: I got news for you, Wallace. I give you a little assist in beating a rap the state had on me. I fixed up that ghost.
8: What are you talking about?
7: Cost me 1,000 clams, Wallace. Don't worry. We'll come out of your fee.
8: Wait a minute, Butch. Did Blackie think he was Florence Newton, or didn't he?
7: Sure he did. It was a girl I hired to say she was Flo Newton and go through the whole routine. just as Blackie said.
8: Butch, I hope you're lying.
7: No, I'm not lying. I'm bragging. That was a pretty smart trick, wasn't it? You see, I knew about Flo dying in that creek a while back because I was living a little bit when it happened.
8: Get out of here, Butch.
7: Huh?
9: You heard me? Get out! I took your case and defended you because I thought you were innocent. Now I know you're not. You did kill Ellie Spry, didn't you?
7: Is that what the jury said?
9: No. Because you did something behind my back to ruin Boston Blackie's testimony.
7: Sure made a mess of it, didn't I?
9: Laugh if you want to, Butch. Laugh because you know you can't be tried again for killing Ellie Spry. Laugh because you made a fool out of me. But you're a killer, Butch.
7: Yeah, smart one, though, huh?
9: Yes, you're smart, all right, but so am I. Legally, you're free, but I'm a lawyer. And I'm going to find some loophole in the law to bring you to justice. Maybe that girl can help me. Maybe she can go to the police and tell them.
7: Think so, Wallace? She's a ghost, remember? And all a ghost can say is, boo!
9: Go ahead, Butch. Have a good laugh. Go out and have a good time, too. Because she won't be having a good laugh or a good time for very long.
7: Hey. Who are you calling, Wallace?
9: The police. I won't be a party to a conspiracy.
7: I think you better not, Wallace.
9: You don't frighten me with that gun, Butch.
7: But you bother me with that phone. Put it down. Or I'll knock it down, you...
9: I think I'd better take that gun. You think so? No, so...
7: Now I gotta go get another lawyer.
2: Blackie, get out of my office. Before you start seeing things in here.
3: Look, Faraday, will you start seeing things? Will you start seeing how and why I was made to believe I picked up Florence Newton on the road to Little Bend?
2: I know why you think you picked up Florence Newton on the road to Little Bend. You're a big dope.
3: You mean I'm a big dupe?
2: Dope, dupe! What's the difference? No.
3: Faraday, that girl's real name is Vivian Peters, and she was hired by Butch Heathers to pose as Florence Newton.
2: How do you know?
3: Because she's in my apartment. She told me all about it. Butch hired her when he was out on bail.
2: Now you're not only seeing crazy things, you're saying crazy things. How would Butch know about the death of Florence Newton so he could rig up such a stunt?
3: Butch lived in Little Bend. He knew what she looked like, and the records show that he was there when the Newton girl drowned in that creek.
2: So he was there. So he knew the girl was drowned. So what am I supposed to do now? I can't send Butch Heathers where I want to send him. He can't be tried again for killing Ellie Spry.
3: I know he can't, but I've got to... Listen... There's your phone, Faraday.
2: I know it, Blackie. I gotta know something. Faraday speaking.
10: Inspector Faraday, this is Madeline Wells, Harold Walters' secretary.
2: Yes, Miss Wells.
10: Inspector, Mr. Walters has been killed.
2: What?
10: He's in his office, dead. He's been shot.
2: Wait a minute. Blackie, Butch Heather's lawyer has been killed.
3: I know, I heard her say it.
2: Stay where you are, Miss Wells.
10: Yes.
2: Don't touch anything. We'll be right up.
10: All right, Inspector.
2: Well, Blackie, what do you think of that?
3: It's not what I think, Faraday. It's what I know. Butch Heathers has made another mistake. Only this time, we're going to make it his last.
2: Oh, no, Blackie. You bungled things the last time I had Butch. Go have yourself some fun in a graveyard. Meet some new ghosts, maybe. You're out of this murder.
3: I'm out? Oh, no.
2: You're out? Oh, yes. From here on, I'm handling Butch Heathers all by myself.
3: You mean mishandling Butch, don't you?
2: I'm going to surprise you, Blackie. I've got an idea. In fact, I've got two ideas.
3: You'd better get an idea how you can pin the murder of Harold Walters on Butch before you do anything else. We're just guessing he's our man.
2: He's not our man. He's my man. And I know how I could pin this on him, providing I get no interference from you. I'm going to have you kept here in this office for an hour, so I can have my way, and you can't get in it.
11: You know, Inspector Faraday... It's a funny thing how many uses you can get out of a fire escape like this.
3: Mm.
11: You can get out of a building on it, hang laundry on it, sunbathe and sleep on it.
12: Yeah, and keep quiet on it, too, Muldoon.
11: All right.
12: The glass in this window to Butch's room isn't soundproof.
11: Yeah, but it sure almost look-proof, Inspector. Why, it's so dirty I can hardly see through it.
12: I can see enough. I can see Butch in there and the door to the hall.
11: Are you sure that, Peter's girl will do what you told her to do.
12: She'd better. You know, I'm sort of proud of myself about this.
11: Yeah?
12: This is the kind of idea Blackie would get. He's not the only one who's smart.
11: Well, what if it doesn't work?
12: What do you expect from Blackie's ideas? Uh-oh, there must have been a knock on the door in there. Butch just got up and walked over to it.
11: Well, now he can lift up the window a little, huh?
12: Yeah. Quick, while he's on the other side of the room.
11: All right.
12: That's enough. Butch just opened the door.
11: Is it the Peters thing?
12: It sure is.
7: Well, Miss Peters, it took long enough getting here. Come in.
6: Thanks.
11: We can hear pretty good.
7: You phoned and said you wanted to talk to me, sweetheart. Well, what about?
6: You ought to know what about. I didn't know I was going to save you from the chair when I said I'd play ghost for Boston Blackie.
11: Well, quiet.
7: What you didn't know didn't hurt you too much, did it? You got to breath the country air out of it, too, didn't you?
6: You got out of a murder rap, Mr. Heathers. And everyone knows you killed Ellie Spry. Blackie's testimony was right, every word of it.
7: Yeah?
6: You've made an accomplice out of me, Heathers, and I don't like it.
11: Inspector, oh, you don't? You...
7: Well, well. Yeah, it's too bad.
6: It's so bad that I'm going to the police.
7: Oh, I wouldn't do that if I was you.
6: But you are not me.
7: Look, look, I killed Ellie Spry. I got away with it. I killed Harold Wallace, my lawyer. I'm going to get away with that, too. I'd include you in that list in a minute. And don't forget it.
6: The police will know who killed Walter.
7: Yeah, they won't even suspect me. Then Wallace just went a case for me. Anybody in this town ought to know that Wallace and I are the best of friends. Now, don't go to the cops, sweetheart. Won't do you any good, and I wouldn't like it. You understand?
12: Come on, Muldoon, let's go.
6: I understand.
12: I've heard all I need to hear.
6: I understand.
11: All right, I'll raise the window now.
7: Who's out there?
12: No time now. Let's go right through the glass.
11: All right.
12: Careful, Butch.
7: Cops.
12: Duck, Miss Peters. There may be shooting.
7: Yeah, she ain't ducking, but I am behind her. Go ahead, shoot, copper. Hit this dame. See if I can.
6: No, don't.
11: Inspector, don't shoot. You'll hit the girl.
7: You mean you kill a girl, don't you? She makes a nice target, doesn't she, Inspector? A nice target, but a better shield.
6: Don't
12: Your
6: shoot.
12: Pals ought to see you now, Butch. If you were as tough as you claim to be, you wouldn't be holding that girl in front of you.
7: Cut the talk, pal. Go ahead and shoot, why don't you?
12: You know I'm not going to shoot.
7: Polite cop, huh? You don't shoot ladies, huh? Well, you don't shoot me, neither. And you don't catch me. Because a couple of more steps back, and I can reach the door.
11: You did this all wrong, Inspector.
12: Shut up.
7: Well, I'm at the door, Faraday. Go ahead and shoot if you want. This is your last chance. So long. So long, copper. And here's your girlfriend. Maybe you'll stop...
3: Go to sleep, Butch. You're tired.
12: Blackie.
3: Yes, Inspector. Blackie with a black jack. Are you all right, Miss Peters?
6: Yes, thank you. But I think my arm could be bruised tomorrow.
3: I think Butch's head is bruised a bit, too. Or maybe this blackjack got the worst of the deal. Faraday, it's a good thing you told the guard to let me go in an hour.
12: Yeah?
3: I knew where you were heading and stayed out there in the hall to wait for you. I imagine you heard Heather's confession.
12: Sure. You heard him admit he killed Ellie Spry and his lawyer.
3: Yes, and it's a good thing I was outside the door. Faraday, what would you do without me?
2: I don't know, but I'd sure like to try.
3: Don't do it, pal. You're a big man on account of me.
12: Yeah?
3: Mm-hmm. The morning papers are going to say that Butch Heathers is another of the feathers in your

0: Now listen to me, and never forget it. Crime is a sucker's road, and those who travel it wind up in the gutter, the prison, or the grave. There's no other end, but they never learn. It was ugly from the start this time. Vicious blackmail that mushroomed into murder, and all because a wild artist on a hilltop, a man in a wheelchair, and a red-haired manicurist were held too tight together by one small ebony link.
1: From the pen of Raymond Chandler, outstanding author of mystery, comes his most famous character and crime's most deadly enemy as we present The Adventures of Philip Marlowe. Now, with Gerald Moore, starred as Philip Marlowe, we bring you tonight's exciting story, The Ebony Link.
0: Spent a dismal day tracking down another wise guy. He thought he could see fast money over the sights of a 45. But it ended up like they all do. He was flat on his face in an alley, his life dripping into a sewer. It was what he deserved, and the only feeling I got from it was that I wanted a bath bad. So I went home, but when I stepped out of the elevator and started down the hall, I knew I'd have to postpone it. Because leaning on my doorbell was a redhead who looked very good from a distance. But she lost ground with every step I took. Because the closer I got, the more I saw of a mouth shaped by indecision. Of eyes that were nothing but mascarade caginess and shallow green. And flashy clothes that carried the kind of bargain basement label you can't tear off.
2: Good evening.
0: Looking for me?
2: Yeah, you're a private detective named Marlowe.
0: I am. Come on in. Have a chair, miss.
2: Johnson, thanks.
0: What's your difficulty, Miss Johnson?
2: Oh, it's not me. It's my sister up in Santa Barbara. Can you go there right away, 812 Seaview Road?
0: Maybe you should tell me what it's all about, huh?
2: Well, she loaned a gentleman friend of hers some money.
0: Okay. That's enough of the sister act, baby. What's the gag?
2: Gag? Why, I don't think I understand.
0: Number one, there's no 812 on Seaview Road. It runs into the ocean at the 600 block. I know. I used to live there.
2: Number two...
0: When picking a phony name, Johnson is the second most popular in the book.
2: Yeah, but
0: and number three, baby, me hiring out as a patsy of any kind is lousy for my business. So you better...
2: Stick him up.
0: Oh, no.
2: I mean it, and I'll shoot if you follow me.
0: Okay, kid, just don't slam the door on your way out. She backed out fast, pulling the door closed as she went. I gave her 5 seconds head start and then looked in time to see the top of her hat disappearing down the stairs. But before I could follow her, the elevator gate slid open and a dapper man with a square face I'd seen somewhere before hailed me.
3: Certainly glad I found you, sir. Remember me? Ramsey, Mr. Ivan Pack's chauffeur.
0: Oh, yeah.
3: He wants to see you, sir. Says it's very urgent.
0: Yeah, but I... Well, okay, Ramsey. Where's Mr. Pack now?
3: Waiting downstairs in the car, sir. I'll show you. We tried your office first, but it was locked. We're afraid you might have gone out of town. You aren't going, I hope?
0: No, but it was close. By the way, how is Mr. Pack these days? Still confined to his wheelchair?
3: Yes, sir. But he gets around fairly well with me to help him, of course.
0: Mm-hmm.
3: What's the matter, Mr. Marlowe? Looking for someone?
0: Not exactly, Ramsey. Chances are she ducked out the back way and still running.
3: Oh, I beg your pardon, sir. This way, Mr. Marlowe. Here we are.
0: Hello, Ivan.
4: Get in, Marlowe. Thank goodness we found you. Well, just drive around the block, Ramsey.
0: He said it was urgent. Is it really that bad?
3: Yes, it is. Roll up the glass there, Marlowe. It's best if even Ramsey doesn't hear this.
0: Okay.
3: That's it. Well, Marlowe, I'm being blackmailed again.
0: Huh?
3: It happened 6 months ago for $10,000. This time it's $50,000.
0: Brother, what have they got on you, Evan? What's the lever?
3: The lever is that I happen to love my wife, Leona. That I happen to feel it's my duty as a husband to protect her reputation and shield her from heartbreak.
0: I still don't get it.
3: Marlowe, I tell you this because you're the only person I can trust. Leona spent a year in prison back east when she was a kid. But that's nothing to be ashamed of or your life.
0: I know. Take it easy.
3: I'm sorry. Bluntly, I can't afford to throw that much money away. On the other hand, if I don't pay, they threaten to expose Leona as a jailbird. She couldn't stand that, Marlowe.
0: Mm-hmm.
3: I know her. She ran away the first time this happened. Said she wouldn't be that kind of burden to me. If she finds out about this new demand, she may do something even more desperate.
0: Blackmail's always tough. Who's doing it?
3: I don't know. More, all we have to go on is this letter.
0: Let's see it.
3: Here. It's got an L.A. postmark. The stationery is a high grade that doesn't match that cheap envelope.
0: Mm-hmm.
3: The top of the page has been cut off, see?
0: Yeah. Strange backhand, too, huh?

0: Hey, this demands a payoff by 12:30 tonight. Why didn't you give me more time?
1: I just got the letter this afternoon.
0: Yeah.
1: Look, Marlowe, I realize what you're up against. Try, will you? Find out who wrote that letter. I have two alternatives. Pay him, kill him. Well, I'm no killer. I'll pay if I have to. Maybe, with luck and your help, we can find a soft spot in his armor. What do you say?
0: Well, I'll try. Don't take any bets, Ivan. Ivan said he'd be in his office all night, then dropped me off at home where I got in my own car, pulled around a big gray sedan in the driveway, and hauled a small sample of the blackmail stationery into the police lab. There I got a break. The boys had it classified in 30 minutes, and after another 30, handed me the names of two business houses and 12 hotels in the city that used it. Too many to check in the time allowed, so I called Ivan Pack and started down the list. He stopped me at the fourth hotel, which was the Beverly Crest, with the word that his wife, Leona, had spent a lot of time and money shopping in the hotel's exclusive arcade. So I drove out to the Beverly Crest, watching a big gray sedan in my rearview mirror most of the way. But in the hotel, I killed another hour drawing blanks, even at the writing room blotters. Until on the way out, I got another break. The beauty shop was closing for the night, and inside, slipping a coat over her manicurist uniform, was a redhead. The same redhead who had tried to sack-track me to Santa Barbara. I followed her out of the hotel, and when she got around to the back, I stopped her.
2: What do you want?
0: I got curious about your sister.
2: I don't know what you're talking about. I don't have a sister, and I never saw you before in my
0: life.
2: That's
0: wishful thinking, baby. You can talk here or over a desk at police headquarters, but you're going to talk. Now, which is it?
2: Wait a minute. No cops.
0: All right.
2: Okay, Marlowe, sure. I'll talk. I got a sister in Santa Barbara, all right. She's a mermaid. She comes up once a year to fish for seagulls, and she wanted you to bait the hook.
0: Come on. Straighten it out. You're smack in the middle of a lot of trouble, and it's getting deeper fast. Believe me.
2: No, I'm not, wise guy. You're in the middle. In fact, you got trouble right behind you. Stop.
0: Oh! By the time I got untangled from the ash cans, all I could see was the back of a big gray sedan taking a corner so fast I only caught the last three numbers of his tag. 440. But as I stood up and dusted myself off, I saw something black and shiny. It was a five-sided ebony cufflink. I dropped it in my pocket as I went inside the hotel again. The fiver to a bellhop got me the manicurist's real name, Rhea Fleming. But even a ten spot failed to raise her address, so I called my client again, tried Rhea's name on him. When that missed, I asked permission to go and see Leona about it. That got me 60 seconds of argument, 10 of dead silence, and finally a very reluctant okay from Ivan. 20 minutes later, I pulled up at 94 Camden Drive, in front of a house sprawling in Spanish that was home to Ivan and Leona Pack. And the delicate dark girl with the shy gray eyes who answered the door was Leona herself.
2: Yes?
0: I'm Philip Marlowe from the Sequoia Credit Adjusters, Mrs. Pack. I'm told you patronize a manicurist, Miss Rhea Fleming, at the Beverly Crest Hotel.
2: Why, yes, occasionally. Is anything wrong?
0: Oh, no. Nothing serious at all. May I come in?
2: Oh, of course.
0: I'd like to ask you a few questions about Miss Fleming.
2: Well, I really don't know her very well.
0: Oh, I understand that. But you might know where she lives, for instance, huh?
2: Well, I did happen to drop her off one evening.
0: Oh?
2: At the corner of Sunset and Mariposa, I think. Oh, won't you sit down, Mr.
0: Oh,
2: Marlowe?
0: Thanks. Where did she live before she came to Los Angeles?
2: I have no idea.
0: You don't? Well, do you happen to know if she writes in a heavy angular backhand?
2: A heavy... Mr. Marlowe? May I see your credentials?
0: Why, of course, if you wish.
2: No, don't bother. It's happened again, hasn't it? Ivan's received another letter, and I'm... Who are you, really?
0: Private detective working for Ivan. Oh, that's a cheap trick, I admit it. But we wanted to keep this from you, Leona.
2: I won't let it happen.
0: Now, wait a minute. Listen to me. Ivan's doing everything possible to stop this business. Now, give us a chance. You're running away now. It would be the worst thing you could do to us.
2: So terribly unfair, Marlowe.
0: We're on your side. Don't you understand that? And you're in a position to help us if you will.
2: Marlowe, is it Rhea Fleming?
0: Well, she's in on it, but not alone. She doesn't have the brains. But whoever is behind it belongs to this ebony cufflink. Ever see it before, Leona? Think hard.
2: No. No, I haven't.
0: Oh, it's too bad. Well, do you happen to know anybody who drives a big gray sedan? The license number ends in 440.
2: Well, that might be Bruce Morachek.
0: Morachek, who's he?
2: An artist Ivan hired to do a portrait of me.
0: Mm-hmm.
2: Picture isn't finished yet. It may never be. Bruce is too temperamental and exacting, but
3: Why did you ask about him, Marlowe?
0: Yeah, because I've been tailed by a gray sedan since I first started in this mess.
3: Oh, it couldn't be Bruce. I'm sure of that.
0: Now, we'll see. And, Leona, until you hear from me again, promise you won't do anything rash, huh?
3: Where are you going now, Marlowe?
0: Put some pressure on Rhea Fleming. Her character has all the sterling qualities of mud pie, and I think she'll crack just as easily. So long, Leona. I'll call you. In spite of what Leona had said, I still thought there might be more to Bruce Morachek than ever got on canvas. When I was out of the house and halfway to my car, I knew I'd have a chance to find out because across the street, a door flew open on a big gray sedan. Better than 6 feet of swarthy but handsome man clambered out and rushed toward me. It wasn't the lock of black wavy hair that dangled dashingly over one eye, but the fact that his hands were curled into very large fists. It gave me a definite Demarest feeling about him, and the closer he got, the more certain I was that I'd have to let him have it first. When he got within reach, I did just that.
4: Ha! And why are you thinking that went over, chum? Try this. How long have you had on that polo shirt? Speak up.
5: All day. Confound you. But you don't have to knock me down to find that out, you idiot.
0: No, it was faster that way, and I'm not through yet. You've been tagging me all night, and I don't like it. How come?
5: You wouldn't understand.
0: Try me. Come on. I haven't got
5: all
0: much time.
5: All right, all right. Until yesterday, I was working on a portrait of Mrs. Pack.
0: Yeah?
5: She's an exquisite subject, but I quit because it became impossible.
0: Mm-hmm.
5: She's being so upset by something or someone, she doesn't even look like the same person from one day to the next.
0: And that's supposed to explain why you've been tailing me all over town?
5: I told you, you wouldn't understand. A portrait artist is not only a painter.
0: He isn't, huh?
5: He must be a psychologist, a doctor, even a detective, if necessary, when his subject's beauty is being destroyed before his eyes.
0: Oh, come on.
5: It's true.
0: So
5: I followed Mr. Pack to you and you to the Beverly Crest Hotel because you are up to something. I want to know what it is.
0: Mm-hmm. Naturally, it wasn't you who put the slug on me at the hotel, huh?
5: The what?
0: The slug. Slug.
5: No. I saw you walk around to the back, but the time I got there, a car was driving off. I thought you were in it, so I tried to follow, but I lost it.
0: Yeah?
5: And then I came up here.
0: Well, let me tell you something, Morachek, for your own good and your subjects. If you're on the level, go home, and if you're not on the level, brother, you better get out of town while you still can. Good night! I looked back just before I turned the corner, and Morachek was still standing where I'd left him. So I drove out to Sunset and down to Mariposa, where I parked and started walking. Well, I was more than an hour ringing doorbells, interviewing kids, husbands, and homemakers, and running down false leads before I finally found the mailbox labeled Rhea Fleming, Rear, in a brown stucco 2 blocks south. I hacked my way through the underbrush hugging the front house to a converted guest couch in the back numbered 8811. I didn't bother to knock. I just walked in.
2: Hey, darling, I was beginning to think you'd never get... Milo, get out. Get out of here or I'll scream.
0: I scream louder. Who's the boyfriend you're expecting, Rhea?
2: I don't have a boyfriend.
0: It wasn't your grandfather that piled me up at the hotel tonight, baby. It's your last chance. Who was it?
2: I don't seem to recall the incident you refer to, Marlo.
0: Now, listen, jerk. You're in a rotten blackmailing game right up to your earrings. And what's more, your extortion letter went through the mail. Did you get that? That's a federal rap. You can't beat it. I'm going to see that you don't because I'm sick and tired of fooling with you. You're too stupid to realize when you're licked.
2: Federal rapper. I didn't know that, Marlo. Who are you calling?
0: Cops, of course. I'm through. I'm putting you out of circulation right now.
2: No, wait. Don't do that. I'll tell you who's with me.
0: Okay.
2: It's... No, I can't.
0: Rhea, come back here, you fool!
2: No, not you!
0: Rhea! Holy smoke. Rhea. Rhea, who was it? Who did this?
2: Gee, I didn't figure it'd go... this far. I just didn't realize. I...
0: No, I guess you didn't, baby. One down and one to go.

0: In just a moment, the second act of Philip Marlowe. But first, if you like the weather here, cloudy with threats, torrid with action, showers of trouble later tonight and tomorrow, you'll find more of the same on Sundays when Danny Clover and Sam Spade go into action. Danny Clover is the thoroughly human, fast-thinking detective of Broadway Is My Beat. And Sam Spade is the... well, who else but the Sam Spade of Dashiell Hammett's fertile, ingenious brain. On most of these same CBS stations tomorrow, you'll find Danny Clover prowling the Great White Way late in the afternoon and Sam Spade on the hunt in the evening. Now, with our star, Gerald Moore, we return to the second act of Philip Marlowe and tonight's story, The Ebony Link.
1: Rhea Fleming's face relaxed in death. The gaping, frightened people who make up every street scene began to gather. And as each newcomer timidly edged forward and then caught his breath at the sight of the dead girl, and in a small, tight voice asked whoever was standing next to him what had happened, only one thought kept running through my mind. Leona's blackmailer and the murderer of Rhea were one and the same. So leaving my card with an old toothless biddy who demanded to know why I was running away before the police arrived, I piled into my car and headed for Ivan Pack's office on La Brea. I pulled to a stop just as a chauffeur named Ramsey darted out of the building and into the family limousine, parked at the curb, and pulled away fast. But since Pack was the man I wanted to see, I dismissed the thought of a not-so-merry chase, went to the door and knocked. 5 minutes went by before my client wheeled himself out of an inner cubbyhole and opened up. And another five while I brought him up to date, blow by blow, the redhead's violent death included.
2: Murdered Marvel?
1: Yeah. And for my money, the noose fits whoever she's working for, who was also the party that dropped me in the alley behind the Beverly Crest Hotel, and this ebony cufflink and doing it. Ever see it before?
2: Why, no, I haven't.
1: You sure, Ivan? Sure it wasn't once holding a lot of fancy shirt together for one Mr. Morochek, maybe?
2: Bruce? But why him, Marlowe?
1: Because he's been tagging me all night. Say, tell me, Ivan, how well do you know him?
2: I met him about 6 or 7 months ago at my club. I don't remember who introduced us.
1: Yeah, well, that fits. The blackmail started just about that time. Now look, just to make it a little tighter all the way around, you can't recall who recommended him to you as just the right man to paint Leona's picture, can you?
2: No, I can't.
1: Uh-huh.
2: But on the other hand, Marlowe, neither can I recall having heard anything bad about him.
1: No.
2: Now look, you say he's been following you all night.
1: Close enough to do a time step. What are you getting at?
2: Just this. Was he around the place where the girl was killed?
1: Well, to my knowledge, no. But that shouldn't mean too much because the murder happened after we had our little run-in. So he'd naturally be careful about my seeing him.
2: Well.
1: Besides, Ivan, he was going to commit murder, so it's a cinch you'd arrive and depart from 8811 Mariposa without fanfare.
2: Mariposa?
1: And I...
2: yeah. 8811 Mariposa, Marlowe?
1: Yeah.
2: But that's the address I just saw on a slip of paper in Ramsey's desk. There was a phone number, too.
1: Wait a minute. Your chauffeur's Rhea Fleming's address?
2: Yes. Here, get hold of my wheelchair.
1: Sure.
2: It's that far desk there, just inside that partition.
1: You know, Ivan, when I pulled up outside here, I saw Ramsey leave. You know where he was going?
2: Yes, he was going to dinner.
1: Hmm. Unless he hasn't eaten in 5 years, I don't think that's where he was going. He lurched from the curb like it was on fire.
2: Here you are, Marlowe. The top drawer on the right. Toward the bank.
1: I see it. Yeah. 8811 Mariposa, all right. Phone number and nothing else except this.
2: What did you find, Marlowe?
1: A cufflink, Ivan, twin to the one in my pocket. And maybe a murderer who isn't named Marochek.
2: You mean Ramsey?
1: Yeah.
2: Oh, no, that couldn't be.
1: Why not?
2: Ramsey's been here with me for the past 2 hours. So you mustn't discount Morochek or anyone else just because of this cufflink and the address.
1: Well, in that case, no. But I can include Ramsey along with the late Miss Fleming as at least one accomplice on what's fast getting to be a very elaborate setup. Ivan, do you know where Morochek lives?
2: Yes, at his studio. Lookout Mountain Road, mm-hmm. Just off Laurel Canyon Boulevard.
1: Laurel Canyon.
2: Well, I don't know the exact address, but you ought to be able to get that from Leona.
1: Yeah. Well, I'll get in touch with you later, Ivan.

0: Marlo, Leona. Now, listen hard. Did Bruce Marachek come up to see you after I left?
1: Yes, he did.
0: What'd he say?
1: Well, only that he'd collided with you on the stairs and that he wanted to know who you were, what business you had with me.
0: Did you tell him?
1: Of course not. I wouldn't tell anybody anything about this.
0: He didn't like that, huh?
1: No, as a matter of fact, that's the reason he went home.
0: Right away?
1: Within 5 minutes. Yeah. He said he was going back to his studio and he'd be there all night if I needed any protection. But why? Is it because of something you found out at Rhea's place?
0: No, it runs the other way. It's what I didn't find out. She was murdered, Leona.
1: She was... Rhea? Who could have done it, Phil?
0: Whoever's blackmailing you, I'm positive. But whether or not that's Marachek, I don't know yet. Now, look, what's the number of his place on Lookout Mountain Road, Leona? Come on, fast.
1: 173.
0: 173. Oh, thank you, and goodbye. I was 20 minutes wriggling through the thick Hollywood traffic to Laurel Canyon, then another 10 climbing Lookout Mountain Road, which was an abrupt spiral of macadam that belonged in the Alps. So when I parked away from the bay window with roof that was numbered 173... and started up through the junior jungle that led to the front door, it was exactly 10 o'clock. And considering the zest of my last meeting with the artist, a good time for me to be careful. So when I knocked on the heavy oak that showed splashes of yellow at the threshold, I did it with the barrel of my .38. When I got no answer, I tried again, louder. It was then that Marachek replied, but not as I had expected, because he was behind me. And his greeting was a fist the size of a cannonball coming at the side of my head fast.
2: And now, Marlo, I'll take your gun here. And if I have to use it, I will.
0: No doubt. It worked before.
2: Huh? What are you talking about?
0: Come on, Buster, get off it. Jack like a paint. Let's not waste each other's time.
2: All right. Then inside, Marlo, where we can get to the point fast and in privacy. Go on.
0: All right.
2: The door is not locked, detective. I don't know what you want here, but I'm going to find out, believe me.
0: You can skip the thumb screws, Rembrandt. I'll make it very plain for you. I want to know why you think you can get away with a doubleheader like blackmailing Leona and murdering your own accomplice. Any comment?
2: Yes, you're either stupid or a raving maniac.
0: Now, listen, Marlo.
2: No, you listen to me. Leona Peck is a good friend of mine, Marlo. I'm very fond of her. I'm not going to stand here and be accused of blackmailing her.
0: And I suppose that talk of murder at 8811 Mariposa also offends, huh?
2: It does. And until you mentioned it, Marlo, I didn't even know Leona's trouble was blackmail. And as for a murder at something or a Mariposa, I have been here painting since I last saw you.
0: Which who will swear to?
2: Nobody.
0: Ah.
2: But if you will step over here, you can see that this canvas is fresh, that the paint is still wet.
0: It was my chance. The second he got in front of his canvas, he forgot he was holding my .38 in his hand. And as he talked, he pointed with the barrel like it was a paintbrush. When I was close to him and my right foot was against one leg of the easel, the time was right.
2: Marlo, are you satisfied?
0: Not quite! Mr. Marachek, now since I'll also use this gun if I have to, get up! Stand over there against that wall. Come on! Gonna get a chance to tell that story again, Bruce boy, but this time to the police. And I... Hey, Marachek.
2: What?
0: That painting there. That's Leona, right?
2: Huh? Of course that's Leona. Does it look like a battleship?
0: No comment. But also, Marachek, it looks like a lot more, and by that I mean the answer to who's both the blackmailer of Leona and Rhea Fleming's killer. Now I think I know. Apologies and farewell, Buster. You're nothing worse than a sucker.
2: Yeah, but Marlo, I don't understand. Where are you going?
0: To Leona's place. Friend Ramsey is due there at the moment, and that may mean murder again. So long, Rembrandt. Once I was off the mountain, back onto Laurel Canyon, then over to Sunset, and pointed toward Beverly Hills and Leona's house on Camden Drive. I kept my right foot heavy on the accelerator and my mind working just as fast. Because no matter which way I added things, I was still basing a lot on a little. And a few important points shy of figuring the whole deal. And 5 minutes later, when I was parked and walking toward the door of number 94, nothing was any clearer. But then, it didn't seem to matter because when I glanced in a side window as I reached for the doorbell, I saw Leona sitting alone on the edge of the couch like it was going to blow up any minute. Her face, which was frozen in the half-crazed expression of the condemned man watching his executioner sharpen an axe, told me that Brother Ramsey was already present and probably out of my view with at least a gun in his hand. But since I'd gone this far in what I knew to be a very sorry case, I decided to play a chin out and hand tight over .38 in pocket.
3: Who is it?
0: It's me, Leona, Marlo.
3: Oh, 1 minute, Marlo. I look a sight.
0: Not a bad one, though. Alone?
3: Yes, come in, won't you? I've been expecting you.
0: Yeah. Well, I just left Marachek, Leona. I was wrong about him being your blackmailer, I mean.
3: Of course you were. That's what I tried to tell you on the phone, Phil. What finally convinced you?
0: A picture. You mind if I sit down? I've been doing a lot of running around tonight.
3: Oh, of course. What picture, Phil?
0: Oh, the one he did of you. I can't say much for it, though.
3: No, it isn't too good, is it?
0: Mm-mm.
3: But...
0: Hard to tell me the boy genius, wasn't it?
3: Yes, I'm interested.
0: Oh, you should be, Leona. It was a blouse you had on, remember? A white one with cufflinks.
3: Cufflinks?
0: Mm-hmm. Ebony ones, like this. One I showed you when I was here earlier. One you said you didn't recognize. The one out of the set you must have given Ramsey as a present after Bruce Morochek was through painting your picture. The one that says the blackmailer of Mr. Ivan Peck is you, Mrs. Ivan Peck.
3: No.
0: And you killed Rhea Fleming, too.
3: No, no, you're wrong, Marlowe. Why would I kill Rhea?
0: For the same reason you denied recognizing the cufflink. You didn't want me to get to Ramsey, so you killed Rhea before she could name him when
3: no,
0: I was at the cottage.
3: Kill her.
0: And then you still couldn't get me to Ramsey because if I pressured him enough, I'd have to find out his game was cutting in on you because he knew you were blackmailing yourself.
3: I heard enough. You're smart, Marlowe, very smart. But how do you think you're going to prove all this? How? Answer me.
0: All right. Ramsey figured you killed his girlfriend, Rhea. We sent him flying up here from Ivan's office.
3: No,
0: to demand a bigger cut, or maybe all of the 50 grand.
3: I don't know.
0: Now that you've graduated from blackmail to murder, I've been waiting and watching
3: you're
0: him to make a move.
3: You're wrong, Marlowe, you're wrong.
0: But if he hasn't, Leona, he must be dead.
3: No.
0: Here, in this
3: no,
0: house, probably
3: wrong.
0: In this room. And that,
3: no,
0: Mrs. Peck, you
3: not.
0: Want to explain away. Now, where is
3: no.
0: Where, Leona?
3: No. He's there, Marlowe. Behind the couch.

0: called Ivan Pack and told him he wouldn't have to pay the blackmail money and why. There was a long silence before he said goodbye, and I went to police headquarters where an uncomfortable hour and a half went by before homicide was satisfied and Leon had signed a complete confession. So by the time I got over to my client's office on La Brea, where I knew I had to go, it was almost 12:30, the hour originally set for the payoff. When I was inside and sitting next to the man in the wheelchair whose watered eyes never left my face, it was exactly that, straight up and down. A little clock in the corner of the room said so.
1: Well, Marlowe, I just saved $50,000, didn't I?
0: Maybe a little more than that, Ivan. Maybe unhappiness for years to come, huh?
1: Yes, yes, I suppose so.
0: Leona wanted two things, Ivan. Your dough and Bruce Morochek. She didn't get either one. The $10,000 you paid the first time and the money she was going to get tonight would be a bait to catch a starving artist. But I was wrong about him. He wasn't interested except as an artist. And your chauffeur and your wife's manicurist knew enough between them to try to get a piece of that dough for themselves.
1: Yes, I owe you a lot, Marlowe.
0: Oh.
1: After all, I just said I saved $50,000, didn't I? Even though I lost a wife. Good night, Marlowe. I'll talk to you tomorrow.
0: Sure. Night, Evan. Outside, the night air was clear, almost cold. Felt good against my face, so when I got to where my car was parked, I didn't get in right away, but stood next to it. Thought about Ivan Pack, the two people he trusted most, his wife and his chauffeur. One already dead, the other soon would be. I reached into my pocket for a cigarette and came out and stayed with a cufflink. The ebony cufflink. Jet black, clear through. I dropped it into the gutter where it belonged. Then got into my car and

0: The Adventures of Philip Marlowe, created by Raymond Chandler, star Gerald Moore, and are produced and directed by Norman MacDonald. Script is by Mel Donnelly, Robert Mitchell, and Gene Levitt. Featured in the cast were Edgar Berrier, Gene Bates, Larry Dobkin, Georgia Ellis, and Ron Brogan. The special music is by Richard Orant. Be sure and be with us again next week when Philip Marlowe says...
1: I was hired to find a thief, and I did. 1,000 miles from home. But first I found a hammy Othello, a lush with a Luger, and a fresh corpse in the closet. All because the only woman in sight wouldn't play fair.
0: There's gold in them trills when just a little bit later tonight, Sing It Again comes along, offering a grand prize of $52,000 to some lucky CBS listener. Phone calls will be going out to listeners from coast to coast asking for answers to the merry tuneful riddle songs, which, if you solve one correctly, gives you a chance at the fabulous Phantom Voice Award. Tonight, it's $27,000 in wonderful prizes if you can tell who the Phantom is, plus $25,000 in cash if you can answer one more question about him. So, stay tuned to CBS for Sing It Again, which comes along later tonight, and for Gangbusters, which follows immediately over most of these same CBS network stations. This is Roy Rowan speaking. 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

0: 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Its title, Escape to Danger.
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0: I am the Whistler, and I know many things, for I walk by night. I know many strange tales hidden in the hearts of men and women who have stepped into the shadows. Yes, I know the nameless terrors of which they dare not speak. To Frederick Pontiac, an American citizen caught in Germany by the war, death came slowly and painfully, of starvation and torture, in a cellar of a Nazi prison camp. But death was not the end for Frederick Pontiac. It was the beginning of a new and bizarre chapter. For he died only a few days too early, and his body was hardly cold before his captors saw the handwriting on the wall, put there by Allied shells. Yes, the Nazis' hours were numbered, and they all knew it. And that was when a plan was hatched in the brain of Commander Ernst von Müller, commandant of the prison, a man high on the list of war criminals.
1: Where is the man, Doctor?
2: In the cellar. He died last night. I think he'll do.
1: I must look at him first.
2: We will have to hurry. The American swine will be here soon. They are storming the hill now.
1: Yeah. You have the dossier on, what's the man's name, Doctor?
2: Pontiac. Friedrich Pontiac. Yeah, I have it.
1: Friedrich Pontiac. Yeah. Friedrich Pontiac.
2: This one is Friedrich Pontiac.
1: See? Nine. He was an old man.
2: But see, Commander, the bone structure, the hair and eyes. Of course, he is very thin now. And he has aged. But you will see by the dossier he is but 40, your age. And you will see by the photograph in the dossier there is a striking resemblance to yourself. You won't need to change your face, Herr Commandant.
1: Let me see the dossier, Doctor.
2: Here.
1: Thank you. Friedrich Pontiac. Born Zurich, Switzerland, 1905. Attended school in Geneva, 1911 to 1918. Emigrated to America in 1918 with his parents and attended school in New York in 1918 to 1924. In 1926, he became a United States citizen. He went to work in his father's drugstore until 1928. When his father died and the business was sold from 1928 to 1932, he did various odd jobs. In 1933, he entered Germany. He spoke German well. That's good. In English with an accent. Good. The Fatherland made use of him and the chemical factory in Berlin, but his work was unsatisfactory. He drank too much. And had fits of melancholia. This became worse until in 1941, he was of no further use to us. And so was sentenced for inefficiency to hard labor here at this camp. Excellent, Herr Doctor, excellent. I think it will work.
2: I will have to attend to the fingerprints, Herr Commandant. It may be rather painful for you.
1: I understand, Herr Doctor. It does not matter. From now on, I shall be Frederick Pontiac, American citizen.
3: Question. How many times do you have to see a thing before you remember it? Well, here's an interesting test for you Whistler fans to check up on your alertness and memory. Time and again, probably right in your own neighborhood, you've seen and read the big trademark that identifies Signal gasoline dealers who bring you the Whistler. But test yourself. Can you remember that trademark well enough to describe it now? Well, think a moment. Do you visualize a big black circle sign with yellow letters spelling Signal gasoline? And in the center, a traffic signal reading Go, reminding you that you do go farther with Signal gasoline. 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That you do go farther with Signal gasoline. And now, back to the Whistler.

0: And so Frederick Pontiac, dead in a Nazi prison, is born again. And Commander Ernst von Müller, Nazi war criminal, is no more. He commands the last desperate defense of the prison, just long enough for the mutilation of his fingerprints. It's a painful operation, but it's worth it, von Müller, or should I say Pontiac? Because now, when the Americans arrive and find you lying among all your dead companions, your mutilated fingers make the picture all the more convincing. And in an almost unbelievably short time, you're standing on the dock in New York. Everything's been perfect so far. No one suspected you. They hardly even questioned you back in Germany. If you can just get through the customs men.
1: Frederick Pontiac?
2: Yes, sir. I'm Frederick Pontiac.
1: Relax. There's no need to click your heels here. You're in America now. Back home.
2: Silly of me. Forgive me. It's been a long time.
1: You look very pale. What's the matter? Are you frightened?
2: Sea voyages disagree with me. I think it's perhaps seasickness.
1: Take it easy. We all know how much you've been through. We want to make things as easy as possible for you.
2: Thank you. Why do you want me?
1: It's only that your passport has expired. You'll have to fill out this form. I see you can't. Your hands are injured. Very well, just answer the questions. I'll write them in. Frederick Pontiac, age?
2: Frederick Pontiac, born 1905, May 16th. Attended school in Switzerland, 1911 to 1918. Came to America...
1: Oh, wait a minute. One at a time. First, where were you born?
2: Zurich, 1905, May 16th.
1: 16. Your father's name, nationality?
2: Franklin Pontiac, American.
1: Mother's name and nationality, maiden name?
2: Sarah Smith, Swiss.
1: Where'd you attend school?
2: Geneva and New York.
1: The name of the schools and how many years in high school and what grades, please?
2: What grades? I don't remember now. You will have to excuse me. I have a severe migraine headache.
1: All right, then. You just sign it or just make a mark. It'll be all right. Just sign here.
2: Yeah.
1: That's it. Thank you. Take it and best of luck to you.
2: Thank you, sir. Thank you.
1: Oh, just a minute. Where's your luggage? You've got to have it inspected for the customs.
2: I don't have any. Just the clothes on my back.
1: Oh, all right. I'll fill out your papers. Make a cross here where it says to sign.
2: Yes, thank you very much.
1: Well, it's nothing. Glad to help. Good luck to you.
2: Thank you.
3: Pardon me, sir. Aren't you Frederick Pontiac?
2: Oh, yes.
3: My name is Mitchell, Mr. Pontiac.
2: How do you do?
3: Glad to meet you, at last.
2: Yes?
3: I'm sorry to have to give you this after all you've been through, but can't be helped.
2: What is it? I can't open it.
3: Oh, well, suppose we step over here a moment?
2: My hands.
3: It's a court order, Mr. Pontiac. I'm Mrs. Pontiac's lawyer. When you deserted her in 1933, she got a divorce. You owe $12,000 back alimony to my client. Like I say, I'm sorry about greeting you back home with this, but that's my business.
2: $12,000? That's impossible for me to pay.
3: Oh, come, come, Mr. Pontiac, don't let's have trouble. We've been nice about this. We never slapped a lien on your bank like Mrs. Pontiac wrote you we had. We want to do things right by you. So, what do you say we get in my car and run over to the bank? Get that safe deposit box out, and you pay off like a gentleman.
2: Safe deposit box at my bank?
3: Yes, I know your little secret. You can't fool me, Pontiac. I know about the money you have in the state and county bank on 84th Street. Yes, Mr. Pontiac, I found out about that.
2: Oh, my wife told you.
3: Shall we say trade secrets, and that a little birdie whispered it to me? But you don't have to worry about me. No, just so long as I get my fee and the money for my client. Now, what do you say we run over to 84th Street right now?
2: Very well.
0: For a minute, you thought you were found out. But no, Mitchell thinks you are, Pontiac. So you enter the lawyer's long, sleek black sedan and settle back in the soft upholstery. You ought to be happy, von Müller. This man you have so cunningly changed places with has money in the bank that he kept secret. Isn't that fortunate? Why are you so worried as you drive to 84th Street? Could it be the wife you didn't know about? And as you stand in the magnificent, opulent interior of the bank manager's office, why do you feel the butterflies fluttering in your stomach and a panicky urge to escape?
4: Good afternoon, gentlemen.
3: This is Mr. Frederick Pontiac, Mr. Crane.
2: How do you do?
4: How do you do, Mr. Pontiac?
3: Mr. Pontiac has a safe deposit box here. Been here since 1933. been in Europe since that date. Had quite an ordeal. Was in a German concentration camp.
0: How dreadful for you, Mr. Pontiac. I've read about these places. Glad you got out all right.
2: Thank you, Mr. Crane.
3: Now that he's back, Mr. Pontiac would like to open his safe deposit box.
0: Oh, certainly. You have the key, Mr. Pontiac?
2: The key? Oh, no. They took everything from me.
0: Well, you remember the number?
2: Yes, the number,
3: You haven't forgotten the number, have you?
2: I'm trying to remember my memories and what it was since...
0: Oh, of course, of course. Well, I can look it up in my file here. In the meantime, perhaps you'll sign this form?
2: Yes. You see, my hands have been injured, but I'll do the best I can.
0: Oh, yes, I see. Have you some other means of identification? You see, I wasn't manager here in 33. I suppose I could get Miller over. He was manager here in 33. He'd remember you. Remarkable memory that man has. Never forgets a face. Nobody could fool him. Just a formality.
3: You have your passport, haven't you, Mr. Pontiac?
2: Oh, yes, yes, of course.
3: Well, that's enough, isn't it, Mr. Crane? You can check on that.
0: Yes, I think in this case we can make an exception.
2: Here it is.
0: Yes. You've aged since this photo was taken, haven't you?
2: It's an old photo, yes.
0: Well, that seems all in order. I think you can have your deposit box, Mr. Pontiac. It's number 173. Will you step this way, please?
2: Thank you.
0: Here it is. 173. Oh, there you are. Let me know when you're finished.
2: Thank you.
3: 150,000 dollars. All in $1,000 bills. Suppose I take the 12,000 while you have it handy.
2: Very well. Here's 12,000.
3: Mm-hmm. And the matter of my fee, Mr. Pontiac?
2: How much?
3: $5,000.
2: $5,000?
3: Yeah, $5,000. I know it's expensive, but I'm a good man. You know, I can keep my mouth shut.
2: Count it yourself. My hands hurt.
3: Okay. One, two, three, four, five, and one for luck. Thank you, Mr. Pontiac. Now, can I drive you anywhere? Where are you staying?
2: Thank you, yes. Any good hotel will do. I've had a rather trying day.
3: Well, how about the Continental Plaza? Nice view of the park, swell bar, good restaurant.
2: Yes, yes. That will do satisfactorily, I'm sure. It has been a very hard day. I'll be good to rest. Very good.
3: Look, Mr. Pontiac, I'll give you a tip.
2: Yes?
3: Don't stay in town too long. It might be unhealthy for you.
2: What do you mean, unhealthy?
3: You haven't forgotten Lucky Chandler, have you? Huh?
2: Lucky Chandler? Oh, yes, yes, Chandler.
3: Yeah, Lucky Chandler. Lahef hasn't forgotten. As soon as he hears you're in town, he'll pay you a visit. If you get
2: oh,
3: me.
2: Yes, yes, the hip.
3: Your arrival, it was in the papers this evening.
2: How do you mean? Pay me a visit? Unhealthy for me?
3: Forget it, chum. It was just a hint. You know me. I can keep my mouth shut. I don't want any trouble.
2: Yes, I see.
5: But you don't see, do you, Herr von Muller? You don't know who these men are, the hip and Lucky Chandler. What does Mitchell mean, unhealthy? You don't know, do you? But you're too tired to worry now. So you go to your hotel suite and fall into a fitful sleep. And in the morning...
2: How can that be? Yes? What is it?
6: Good morning, Mr. Pontiac. I was calling to let you know your wife is on her way up to your room.
2: My wife?
6: Yes, sir. Mrs. Pontiac is on her way up.
2: Yes? Who is it?
7: It's me, Gloria, your ex-wife. Remember me?
2: You can't come in.
7: Oh, Freddie, don't be silly. I only wanted to say hello and take a look at you.
2: Get away. I order you out.
7: I just wanted to say I'm sorry about the Mitchell greeting you with the court order. It wasn't my idea.
2: Out, I say. Get out. I don't want to speak with you. I don't want to see you. Get out.
7: Now, look, Freddie, don't push me.
2: I said get out. And stay away from me.
7: Well, what's the matter with you? Are you sick? Change.
2: Go away.
7: All right. I'll be back, Freddy. I'm worried about you.
2: Himmel, was ist denn das? Yes, what is it, please?
8: That you, Pontiac?
2: Yes.
8: This is LeHiff. Your pal, LeHiff.
2: Hello. How are you?
8: What the devil do you care how I feel, you double-crossing rat? Are you going to come across with the dough? Or do you want me to take it out of your hide and then refresh the cop's memory about Chandler's death?
2: About Chandler's death?
8: Yeah, you don't think they've forgotten, do you? Sure, 12 years is a long time, but not long enough.
2: What do you want from me?
8: My cut. 75,000 leaves of best lettuce. I'll be around for it at noon. You see, you have it there.
2: Hello. Hello. Hello. Hello. Refresh the cop's memory about Chandler's death. Got him, Himmel. Pontiac killed him. Yeah, that's it. Pontiac was a murderer. Now, I'm Pontiac.

0: Well, what are you going to do now, Von Müller? In America, murder carries a death penalty. And you've just escaped from that. You were rather clumsy the way you got rid of Pontiac's wife. You must be more careful how you deal with Leif. He must be gotten rid of also. He is a very real danger to you, Von Müller. So you work out a plan quickly. You go out to the drugstore, purchase some rat poison and some liquor. When you get back, you mix a drink and wait for Leif. It's noon now. And you look from the window across Central Park and watch the traffic creeping below and wait. You know it won't be long now.
1: Come in. Good morning, Mr. Leif.
2: Never mind the formalities, Pontiac. What's the idea of having the blinds drawn?
1: Oh, you'll excuse it, I'm sure. I have a severe headache.
2: I can imagine.
1: Will you join me in a little drink? It's a long time since we met.
2: Quit stalling, Pontiac. I came for my money. Hand it over.
1: Oh, of course. Here you are. I have it ready for you. Count it.
2: I won't bother to count it. It better be right. But there's $1 missing.
1: Oh, I wouldn't take that chance. Hey, here's a brandy and soda. Come, let's drink to the future and let bygones be bygones.
2: I wouldn't drink with you. All I want from you is what I have coming, nothing else. Goodbye, Mr. Double Cross Pontiac.
1: But wait, wait, please.
0: Well, you're slipping, Ernst. Things aren't going exactly right, are they? You had him right in your net. And then he walked out with the bait. And now what? Pontiac double-crossed him. Maybe now he'll double-cross Pontiac. You. He didn't go to the police before because he wanted the money. But now, he may be on his way there now. You've got to do something. Quick, Ernst von Müller. Hurry. Look in the phone book. Then call.
3: Worldwide Travel Agency. Good afternoon.
1: My name's Pontiac. Frederick Pontiac. I want a seat on the plane to Argentina as soon as possible. I have to get there at once. It's very urgent.
3: Yes, sir. Travel's pretty heavy, but I think we can arrange that. Do you have your visa?
1: Visa? No. Get me one.
3: That takes about 1 month, sir.
1: Well, Mexico. Do I need a visa for Mexico?
3: No, sir. Not if you're a citizen of the United States. Are you?
1: Of course I'm a citizen.
3: Well, we can arrange that if your passport is in order.
1: It's run out. They are sending me a new one.
3: You should wait until you receive the new one.
1: How long will it be before they send it to me?
3: About a month, as a rule.
1: Can't I go without and they send it on to me?
3: Yes, that could be arranged, I think. I'll call you back when I've made inquiries, Mr. Pontiac.
0: The wait is not long, but you fidget nervously through it. Then suddenly everything's all right again. They've reserved you a place on the Mexico plane. You'll have plenty of time to make it to the airport. And still, the police haven't arrived. You hurry downstairs. Step up to pay your bill.
1: Here, miss, I telephone. You have my bill ready?
4: Yes, Mr. Pontiac. $27.55.
1: You keep the change, miss.
4: Oh, thank you, Mr. Pontiac. Those two men by the door, they're detectives. They were just asking about you.
1: Detectives? Asking about me?
4: Yes, sir.
1: Is my taxi here yet?
4: No, sir. Good evening, sir.
0: Leif has told the police. Yes, he's told them about Pontiac. But they won't stop you now. You've come too far to be caught. You only have to lose those detectives. And then Mexico City. You'll be free. Able to start all over again without Pontiac's stupid involvements. Shouldn't be hard. There must be a way. You can't stay here to die for Pontiac's crime. Hurry, Ernst. Hurry. But these men are worse than your Gestapo, aren't they, Ernst? You try everything you can think of. Taking a taxi cab, switching cabs, doubling back, ducking into a movie theater and out a back entrance. But they're still there. You go down into the subway, try to lose them in the crowd. They're still following you. You can't get rid of them. And suddenly the panic begins to grow. It's almost time for the plane to leave. You've got to get to the airport. Maybe you can lose them there. Maybe.
5: Frederick Pontiac?
1: Yes, yes, that's my name.
5: All right, sir, your reservation is in order. Now, if you'll leave your bag here, we'll check it.
1: I'll just carry it with me.
5: Oh, I'm afraid we'll have to weigh it anyway. You may as well leave it here. There'll be a short wait before you can board the plane.
1: A wait?
5: Yes, sir. We'll call you when it's ready.
0: Wait. But you don't want to wait, do you, Ernst? There are those two men over there. You have to get on the plane and get away. But you know down in your heart that you never will. They're just waiting for that. As you step up to board the plane, they'll arrest you, Ernst. You know that. You're trapped, Ernst. You walk down to the washroom trying to think of something to do, but you can't. You know you're trapped. You escaped from Germany in trial as a war criminal, and now you're going to have to stand trial as a murderer. Might have been a lot easier the other way. You know what they do to murderers here. You might have escaped that over there. Yes, that's it. Of course. And so, as you look up into the mirror and see the two men enter the washroom, you know, finally, what to do.
1: Look, you. You men are following me.
6: Yeah?
7: What about it?
1: And I know why. But you're wrong. You'll never hang me for that murder.
6: Murder?
7: What's he talking
6: Wait.
7: About?
1: No. No, you don't trick me that way. You know what I'm talking about. But you will never convict me of a murder. Because you're after the wrong man. I am not Frederick Pontiac.
6: No?
1: No. No, no. You must believe me. I'm not Frederick Pontiac.
6: Then who are you?
1: I'm Ernst von Müller. Commander Ernst von Müller of the German Navy. I escaped from Germany as Frederick Pontiac. But Frederick Pontiac is dead. You don't believe me. But you must. Take me to the military authorities, the federal police. But not for murder. I'm only an escaped prisoner of war. I can prove it, I'm sure.
6: Yeah? Okay, brother. You just might be telling the truth. Maybe you'd better come along with us.
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0: Well, Ernst von Müller, you gave yourself up. Yes, you'll go back to Germany to stand trial as a war criminal. And when you read the newspapers about the fate of other commandants of German prison camps, you wonder if perhaps you didn't make the wrong choice. You might have been even more sure of it if you could have heard a certain telephone conversation the day you were captured.
6: Ms. Reagan, Mrs. Pontiac, this is Reagan.
9: Oh, the private detective I hired.
6: Yes. I've got plenty to report, Mrs. Reagan. We tailed your husband like you asked us to. You were right.
9: Oh, yes?
6: Yeah, there was something screwy about him. He wasn't your husband at all.
9: What?
6: And we tailed him to the airport. He was just about to leave for Mexico.
9: What?
6: I'll never know why he didn't. That would have been the end of our case. But just before the plane was to leave, he surrendered himself to us.
9: Who could it have been? He
6: was some German Navy officer, escaped and masquerading as your husband.
9: Did he say anything about my husband?
6: Yes. He said Mr. Pontiac died in his prison camp.
9: So that's it.
6: Yeah. Another thing I'll never be able to figure out was, he kept talking about a murder. Said we wouldn't pin a murder rap on him because he wasn't Pontiac. You know what he was talking about?
9: I have no idea.
6: I haven't either. I thought the only thing Pontiac was mixed up in was that racetrack scandal back in 1933 when Lehiff went to prison for poisoning a horse. The odds-on Derby favorite, Lucky Chandler.

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0: The episode of The Whistler you just heard was first broadcast Monday, May 28th, 1945, 81 years ago today, titled Escape to Danger from the ABN Reel-to-Reel Library. This episode of The Whistler originally aired Sunday, September 11th, 1949. Its title, Brief Pause for Murder.
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0: I am the Whistler, and I know many things, for I walk by night. I know many strange tales hidden in the hearts of men and women who have stepped into the shadows. Yes, I know the nameless terrors of which they dare not speak.
1: And now the Whistler's strange story. Brief pause for murder.
0: He couldn't recall the exact moment when it ceased to be a thrill to beam brightly at a microphone and announce, "This is Roger Wixon speaking, and inviting you to tune in next week at this same time." He was sure now, though, that the glamour and magic of radio had gone out of his life the moment he'd married Tisha. Yes, and she'd taken a lot of other things out of his life, too. Things like pride and confidence and self-respect. And Roger couldn't recall either the precise instant he decided to kill Tisha. When the helpless, frustrated hate for her blotted out any pangs of conscience. Left him frankly admitting to himself that all he wanted were the moment and the means. Of course, there was no plan in his mind on the night of the dance at the country club. No plan, just a decision. He'd come home first after leaving her there with Trent Crandall. And had sat alone in the living room, patiently waiting for her. It was after 2 when the door opened and she called back to Trent.
2: Good night, Trent, darling. Thanks for the buggy ride. Oh,
3: Roger. You waited up for me. How sweet of you.
4: Not at all. I was just catching up on my reading here.
3: Trent's new book. He'd be so flattered, darling.
4: I had to fall back on something simple. I started on the Rover Boys, but I got stuck on the big words.
3: That's why you waited up, isn't it? You thought up a clever remark all by yourself and you wanted me to hear it.
4: I only want to tell you, Tisha, that I think you're being very stupid.
3: You mean about Trent?
4: Right. It makes no difference to me if you want to play footy with San Francisco's most distinguished visitor. But our fellow citizens have a way of talking, you know.
3: If you're implying that Trent...
4: I'm not implying anything.
3: Why don't you join us some evening? Play chaperone.
4: Trent Crandall is a celebrity, Tisha. Whatever he does is news. If it got back to his wife, she might possibly misinterpret. She just might assume there was more to your association with Trent than a healthy interest in his books.
3: There is. I love him. And it doesn't concern Mrs. Crandall at the moment she's on her way to Reno.
4: I see. And of course it doesn't concern me either.
3: It shouldn't. When his divorce is granted, I'll be leaving you, naturally. There it is again.
4: What?
3: Facial expression number 2A, the inscrutable smile. You were wearing it at the club tonight. I rather expected to see the other one. Patient suffering.

0: Spring, I believe it's called.
1: Good night, Tisha.
0: You're glad I'm leaving, aren't you? That's why you smiled.
1: Maybe.
0: Of course, you'll have to get along without my money.
1: I said good night, Tisha.
0: Just good night. No recriminations. You know, I couldn't sleep a wink if I thought you were brooding over something.
1: Why, of course not. You were brilliant tonight, Tisha. I enjoy being sneered at in front of a room full of people. Oh, and it was an inspiration, your calling my boss, the program director of a peanut whistle.
0: Mr. Gladney is an incompetent, offensive stuffed shirt. Why shouldn't I tell him so, even if he is your boss?
1: Very well, Tisha.
0: Is that all?
1: That's all.
0: All right, darling. This is Mrs. Roger Wixon bidding you good night.
2: So Tisha leaves, and you sit alone in the living room thinking. You've discovered a very important thing, haven't you, Roger? The reason you'd given yourself for wanting to kill her is gone. She's going to leave you of her own accord and marry Trent Crandall. But it doesn't seem to make any difference, does it? Nothing matters, not even her money. You're going to kill her because you hate her. That's all the reason you need. But how, Roger? How? The next morning, shortly after you arrive at the station, you run into another announcer.
3: Hi, Ron.
2: In the corridor.
3: Jerry.
4: How was the thing at the club?
3: Oh, all right.
4: I hated to miss it.
3: That's funny. I thought I saw you there.
4: Probably heard me. I had the dance remote last night from the Cedars.
3: Oh, yeah, that's right. I heard you. We tuned in over at the club.
4: Very simple. On the air from the Cedars, can't be at the club. At the club, can't be on the air from the Cedars. Conclusion, Jerry wasn't there. Guy can't be in two places at the same time. Get it?
3: Yeah. Yeah, Jerry. I get it.

0: Again this week, you Whistler fans have sent in some really choice limericks. So once again, Signal has asked me to skip the regular commercial in order to present $20 Signal gasoline books to three of you as tokens of our appreciation. The first one tonight goes to Sarian Bessinger of Santa Monica, California, for this limerick. There once was a man named Ben Bow whose gas tank would always run low. Now he saves that bother, and likewise goes farther. With Signal, Ben Bow now saves dough.
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0: Tonight's second $20 Signal gasoline book goes to L.F. Washburn of San Diego, California, for this limerick. There once was a driver named Schuster who's getting more miles than he used to. Since Signal he's tried, his car is his pride, and Schuster's a Signal gas booster.
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0: Tonight's third $20 Signal gasoline book goes to Mrs. James T. Blackistone of Laverne, California, for this limerick. There once was a trusty old steed who drank Signal gas with his feed. They thought it would kill him, but instead it did fill him with pep and astonishing speed.
1: Signal, Signal, Signal gasoline. Your car will go far with Go Father gasoline.
0: Well, that's all we have time for tonight, friends. But our thanks to all of you who sent in limericks. 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

0: Well, Roger, it doesn't matter that Tisha plans to leave you, does it? The decision to kill her has been part of you for so long that nothing she does will ever change it. So you don't think of the why of it anymore, just the how, and part of the how took shape in your mind when Jerry Edwards explained that it was impossible for him to be both on the air from the Cedars and at the country club at the same time. Something to think about, isn't it, Roger? And that evening, as you're doing your news broadcast, you find something else to think about.
1: And so it seems
0: halfway through the show, someone hands you a late bulletin with a local housing
2: problem. Here's a late bulletin. Police in this city went on 24-hour duty tonight, launching an all-out effort to capture the so-called whipcord strangler, who claimed his third victim last night. The crime followed the grimly familiar pattern. Mrs. Dorothea Eckler was found dead in her apartment early this morning. Medical reports indicate death had been caused by strangulation with a cord or thong. As in other cases, the apartment had been looted. Police warned residents to take special precautions.
0: You hope your listeners will attribute that catch in your voice to revulsion at the horrible crime. But it's something quite different, isn't it, Roger? Another part of the how. You've decided now that Tisha will die in a way that will point to the whipcord strangler as the only suspect. At the very moment that you are broadcasting from the studio. It'll have to be a recording, of course. So there's another big problem. How can you get one of the station engineers to play a recording of your voice at the right time and to keep his mouth shut no matter what happens? That stops you, doesn't it, Roger? For 3 more days, it stops you. Then fate steps in again. Mr. Gladney, the program director, stops you in the hall and calls you over to meet a new employee.
3: Want you to meet our new engineer, Wixon, Vern Cummings.
4: Hello. How do you do?
3: Be working with you on the night shift.
4: Say, I've seen you somewhere before, haven't I?
5: Why, I don't think so.
4: Your name is Cummings?
5: Yeah, that's right. Cummings.
3: Well, I've got to run along. Explain the setup to Cummings, will you, Wixon?
4: Oh, you bet, Mr. Gladney. You know, I'd swear I've seen you somewhere before.
5: Must have been a couple of other guys. Haven't you got a station break coming up?
4: Oh, yeah. Let's do it.
0: As you give the station's call letters and the time signal, you watch the new engineer through the glass of the control room. Try to imagine what he'd look like without the mustache, with a face a little less drawn, and then something clicks. You do know him. 6 years ago at another small radio station in the Midwest. You cut off your mic and the smooth voice of the network announcer booms from a loudspeaker over your head, introducing a program of dinner music. When you re-enter the control room, Cummings is showing elaborate interest in the dials on the instrument panel before him.
4: Say, Cummings.
6: Yeah.
4: I'm sure we've met before.
6: I don't know. There are lots of faces like mine.
4: Not exactly like it.
6: What's that?
4: You, just might be a guy I used to know back in Kansas City. Worked at the same station.
6: Look, I tell you, you're wrong. Why don't you let it go at that?
4: Cut the speaker, will you? I can't hear myself think.
6: What?
4: Cut it down. Yeah. That's better.
6: Look, Wixon, I'm new here, and I don't want to be rude, but I've got to study this panel layout. Now, do you mind?
4: Oh, sure. I'm sorry, Cummings. I didn't mean to bother you, but you look just like a guy I used to work with in Kansas City 6 years ago. Only his name was, Spore. Vern Spore.
6: My name's right up there on my license. You see right up there? Why don't you take a look?
4: Vern Cummings. Vern Spore. You know, you and this guy could have been brothers. Well, okay, I guess I'll write to the boys back at the station in Kansas City and ask if they know what became of Vern...
6: Wixon.
4: Huh?
6: Wait a minute, huh? Okay, Wixon, you win. I'd like to talk to you.
4: Sure.
6: Look, you were always a pretty good guy. How about forgetting you ever knew me, huh?
4: Well, I don't see why not. After all, it's your business.
6: You probably heard about that jam I got into. It was after you left.
2: What happened?
6: Well, I needed some dough, and there was some beat-up equipment around the station. I figured the stuff would be good for a few bucks, and I made a deal with the guy. We got caught.
2: Well, that was tough.
6: You're in the clink. I had to change my name when I got out.
2: What about the license?
6: A friend of mine fixed it up.
2: I see.
6: You, won't say anything.
2: Why should I?
6: Thanks, Wixon. Gosh, when you walked in tonight, I thought I'd die. If Gladney ever found out about my record...
4: Sure, sure.
6: Listen, Wixon, if there's anything I can ever do...
2: Sure, Vern. Don't worry. I'll call on you.
0: So that's all there is to the how, isn't it, Roger? Cummings is your man. He'll play ball any time you ask him. All that remains now is when. The answer to that comes unexpectedly the next evening when Lieutenant Krasner of the police department comes into the station to ask a favor.
1: Mind if I interrupt you for a minute, Mr. Wixon?
2: Oh, hello, Lieutenant. Not at all. Come on in.
1: Thanks. Just been talking to Mr. Gladney.
7: He suggested I see you about some announcements on the police benefit next week. Thought maybe you'd do them for us.
2: Why, sure. Be glad to. When do you want them to start?
7: Tonight, if you can. Let's see. I've got them right here.
2: Tonight, huh? It's pretty short notice. The schedule's pretty full.
7: Here they are. Here, I know we're throwing you a curve, but as you probably see by the papers, we've been a little busy these days.
2: Oh, you mean the Strangler?
7: Yeah, it's been pretty rough.
2: Pretty rough guy.
7: You're not telling us anything. Oh, your wife home alone while you're working here?
2: Yes.
7: Tell her to keep the windows locked. That's the way the guy gets in.
2: You mean you think...
7: Nobody
2: that...
7: knows where he'll strike next. And it doesn't pay to take chances.
2: Got any leads?
7: A few. I got a hunch or two. I think we'll get him.
2: I hope so.
7: Yeah. What about the announcement?
2: Oh, let me check the schedule. Here we are. First time we can give you is the station break at 10 tomorrow night. Is that soon enough?
7: Yeah, I guess it'll have to be. You'll do it yourself?
2: Yes, it'll be on my ship.
7: Thanks a lot, Wixon. I'll tell the boys at headquarters. We'll be listening.
0: And that does it, Roger. The when is complete, too. Police Lieutenant Krasner is going to hear you read that announcement tomorrow night at 10 o'clock, along with his friends down at headquarters. And who could ask for a better alibi than that? Late that night, when you and Vern Cummings are alone at the station, you walk to the control room. He's turned off the annoying loudspeaker as usual when the boss isn't around, and he glances occasionally at the dancing needle on the volume indicator to assure himself that the network program is going out to the listeners.
2: How'd I sound on the 9 o'clock news, Vern?
6: Okay, why?
2: Well, did you notice anything different in my voice?
6: Why?
2: Be frank, I tried to give it something special tonight. How'd it sound?
6: Well, like I said, I thought it was good. What's cooking?
2: Can you keep something under your hat?
6: Try me.
2: Well, I'd hate to have the old man find out, but I got a chance to go to Hollywood.
6: Go to Hollywood?
2: Yeah. Friend of mine with an agency down there thinks he could use me. Well, I'll make more dough on one broadcast than I make in a week here.
6: Oh, that's great. That's just great. You're going big time, huh?
2: Well, it's not definite yet. That's why I don't want anything said about it around here or anybody around here to know.
6: Yeah.
2: You're the only one I've told. I just got a wire from the guy. He's flying in from the east tomorrow night. Only be in town for a few hours. If I didn't have to work, I could drive out to the airport and talk to him, but... Well, I gotta work.
6: Well, why not trade shifts tomorrow night with one of the other boys?
2: Well, I'd have to say why, and I don't want anyone else to get wind of it.
6: Oh. Won't the guy come up here, drive in from the airport?
2: Oh, you don't ask guys like that to drive in from airports. No, I guess I'm sunk. After all, you can't be in two places at once.
6: It's pretty important you meet this guy, huh?
2: Oh, sure. Might be big time. Oh, forget it.
6: No, wait a minute. What time's he get in?
2: Well, his plane arrives at 9:55.
6: 9:55?
2: Mm-hmm.
6: Well, let's see. 9:45, we got a band on the net from Hollywood. 10, we take Murder Manor from New York.
2: Yeah, but there's a station break at 10, and that police announcement and the time signal. I'm sunk because I got to be in front of the mic for 30 seconds.
6: What are you talking about? Let's record it.
8: Huh?
6: Sure, we can do it tonight, right here in the studio. You give the call letters, the time signal, your announcement. I'll play the record for you tomorrow night at 10. That means that you can leave here at 9:45 and you won't have to be back until the 10:30 break. It gives you 45 minutes.
8: What, do you think it'd work?
6: Well, why not?
8: Yeah, but suppose Gladney finds out I left the station. I'd get canned.
6: How's he gonna find out? We'll be alone here, and after I play the record, I'll destroy it. Fern, you're a genius. There's your mic, my boy.
8: Okay, you all set?
6: Yeah, we're just about ready. I'll go and I'll cue you from the booth.
8: Right. Froggy. This is KTUX. It's 20 seconds before 10 p.m. Friends, here's a chance for you to show your appreciation.
9: Raj.
8: Huh?
9: Hold it a minute, will you?
8: What's the matter?
9: Look, I just got an idea. Why don't you start over and purposely make a mistake and then correct it?
8: Make a mistake? Why?
9: Well, it's simple. You give the wrong time and then correct yourself, it'll sound more like than ever that you were actually here in the studio, you see? Nobody would ever dream it was a record.
8: That's a good idea. Okay, let's try it.
9: All right, watch me for cue now.
8: This is KTUX. 20 seconds before 9 p.m. A correction, 10 p.m. Friends, here's a chance for you to show your appreciation for the men who protect your homes and your loved ones 24 hours a day, year in.
0: It's done, isn't it, Roger? The record is made, ready to go. And you know you can count on Vern Cummings to come through for you. The next day is the big one, but you manage to go through your normal routine at home during the morning and early afternoon. As usual, you don't say much to Tisha. Only enough to discover that since Trent Crandall has left for Hollywood, she'll be home all evening, alone. 9:30 that night at the station, you call Lieutenant
8: Crandall. I just thought I'd remind you, Lieutenant. Your announcement goes on in half an hour. Yeah. Yeah, I think it'll do the job all right.
0: At 9:45, you give the station call letters and start out of the studio.
8: Okay, I'll see you before 10:30, Vern.
6: Okay, Raj.
8: And don't forget to bust that record. If the old man ever found out...
6: Don't worry about it. I'll carry the secret to my grave.
0: You're careful to take the back streets home, keeping well within the speed limit. There's only one person in the world who'll know you're going to be in two places at the same time tonight. And you know Vern Cummings won't talk, no matter what he suspects. It wouldn't be healthy for a man with a prison record to expose himself to suspicion as a possible accomplice. 10 minutes later, you've left your car in an alley and walk up to the back door of your apartment. You reach into your coat pocket. Yes. The leather thong is still...

0: Roger.
1: Hello, Tisha.
0: What are you doing home so early? You scared me to death.
1: I just thought I'd drop by and see how you were doing. You know, I've often wondered if you miss me, Tisha, during these long, lonely evenings.
0: Answer my question, Roger. Why aren't you at the station? Is something wrong?
1: Nothing's wrong. I just got tired, so I came home.
0: What are you talking about?
1: Tired, Tisha. Tired of station breaks and tired of you, Tisha. I'm tired of the farce you've made out of our marriage, if you can call it a marriage.
0: Roger, what do you mean?
1: It wasn't really marriage, was it, Tisha? It was only a means for you, a way you could ease that frustrated black heart of yours when Trent Crandall married somebody else, right under your nose.
0: Oh. Why are you looking at me like that?
1: Yes, Tisha, I'm tired of humiliation, of ridicule, of being used for a doormat, playing the clown for that crowd of stupid sophisticates.
0: Roger, well, what are you going to do?
1: Can't you guess, Tisha? Can't you make one small guess, darling?

0: If you've done any mountain driving during the recent warm spell, you've no doubt seen a lot of cars that had overheated and were stopped to cool off. When this happens, most drivers worry principally about the water that has boiled out of their radiators. But what they should worry about is the oil in their expensive engines. The reason: many motor oils break down under extreme heat and form harmful gum, varnish, and carbon. Fortunately, however, this type of damage is something you won't ever have to worry about if your motor is protected by Signal Premium Compounded Motor Oil. That's because, in addition to its 100% pure paraffin base, Signal Premium is fortified with scientific compounds that do important things for your motor, which oil alone cannot do. For instance, the oxidation inhibitor in Signal Premium Compounded Motor Oil specifically prevents the formation of gum and varnish. The detergent compound actually removes harmful carbon. And the viscosity index protector preserves Signal's Premium's rich body, even when the temperature goes up, up, up. In other words, Signal Premium does a lot more than just lubricate. So if you want to keep repairs down and performance up, remember to make your next oil change a change to Signal Premium Compounded Motor Oil. Remember where to get it: at Signal service stations.
1: Well, Roger, it's over now, isn't it? Tisha is dead and you're free. With half an hour to get back to the station, you leave her there on the floor, put on a pair of gloves and move quickly about the apartment, dumping the contents of drawers all over the room, then into the bedroom where you open the window. Yes, Roger, it must look like a typical whipcord strangler crime, with robbery the obvious motive. The dance music coming over the radio covers any noise that you might make. But then suddenly the music stops. You hear the announcer interrupt and begin reading a bulletin.
2: A flash from the police department. A suspect arrested early this afternoon has confessed to the whipcord stranglings of three women in the city during the past month.
3: What?
2: Nearly half the loot stolen from his victim.
3: No, it can't be.
2: With this dangerous criminal...
1: A wave of fear sweeps over you, Roger. Quickly, you turn the radio down. This is something you hadn't counted on. One of your alibis is gone. The fall guy is in custody. You stare at the littered room, wondering if you have time to restore the place to order. No, there's no time for that. The other alibi. That's the one you'll have to depend on now. You rush back to the radio. It's just 10 o'clock. If Vern Cummings hasn't bungled, you've still got a chance. Your hand is shaking so violently you can hardly turn the dial of the station frequency, and then...
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1: As your own voice comes over the speaker, you begin to relax. Lieutenant Krasny, at least a dozen other police officers are listening to it down at headquarters. It doesn't matter how Tisha died or who did it. The fact remains, a man can't be at two places at the same time.
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0: 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Featured in tonight's story were Frank Nelson, Mary Lansing, and William Conrad. The Whistler was produced by George W. Allen, directed by Sterling Tracy. With tonight's story by Lou Houston and William Foreman. Music by Wilbur Hatch. And was transmitted to our troops overseas by the Armed Forces Radio Service. The Whistler is entirely fictional, and all characters portrayed on The Whistler are also...
1: 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This episode of Crime Club first aired Thursday, May 29th, 1947. 79 years ago today, titled Murder Makes a Mummy.
2: Hello, I hope I haven't kept you waiting. Yes, this is the Crime Club. I'm the librarian. Murder Makes a Mummy? Yes, we have that story for you. Come right over.

0: Ah, you're here. Good. Take the easy chair by the window. Comfortable? The manuscript is on this shelf. Here it is. Murder Makes a Mummy. The very absorbing story of a corpse that wouldn't be bound by the rules. Let's look at it under the reading lamp. There are some people in this world who just can't be satisfied. One of them was Barney Crawford, son of Chief of Police Crawford. For most young men, that would have been enough. But not Barney. Oh, no. Barney wanted to be an Egyptologist, too. It was early one afternoon, and Barney was feeling very much at home in the Egyptian room of the local museum. He was having a wonderful time explaining the wonders of a dead civilization to Janice Turner, his fiancée, who, at the moment, was sorry the civilization was not only dead, but buried as well.
1: Great, mysterious Egypt. Cradle of civilization. What accomplishments. The pyramids, mummification, the Sphinx.
2: Oh, it's such a beautiful day. I'll bet there are some people who are really enjoying it.
1: Look, here in this case is the scarab. To you and me, an ordinary beetle. But to the ancient Egyptians, a god who is...
2: It's pretty.
1: Of course. It's solid gold with emerald eyes.
2: Now, that would make a lovely pin on my new dress.
1: Yeah. Let's go on, Janice. There's something in that case over there I want you to see.
2: I'll probably never get over it.
1: Yes, sir. One of the marvels of all time. The mummy.
2: How do you do?
1: Let's read what it says on the card.
2: If you must.
1: This mummy is unknown, but is believed to be the remains of Ra Marduk, the son of Shishak, pharaoh of the 22nd dynasty.
2: My goodness. As expensive as that?
1: 22nd dynasty. Janice, don't you realize that's almost 3,000 years ago?
2: Barney, I'm sure the ancient Egyptians were a great people.
1: Great, they were tremendous.
2: But I never knew they wore rubber heels in those days.
1: Why, they had inventions that... Huh? What did you say?
2: I said, I never knew the Egyptians wore rubber heels.
1: Well, of course they didn't. Whoever said they did?
2: Don't argue with me. I'm just looking at the feet of this mummy, where some of the wrappings have come off.
1: Holy mackerel. That is a rubber heel. Come on, Janice, we better send for my father. This might be a murder. And that's the whole story, Dad. We were all right until Janice noticed the wrappings that had come loose.
2: And there, as big as life, Chief Crawford, was a black shoe with a rubber heel staring me in the face.
3: Yeah, we'll soon find out who it belongs to. Now, here comes Sergeant Bailey.
4: Chief, the coroner's all through with a stiff.
3: Good, now we can go to work.
4: He says the fellow was killed by a knife in the back.
3: Uh-huh. Where's the knife?
4: Well, there's no sign of it, sir. Not yet.
3: Did you find any identification on the body?
4: Not a thing, Chief. But the killer left all the labels in the dead man's clothes.
3: Okay, run them down.
4: Yes, sir.
1: I can save you a lot of time, Dad.
3: Well, sure you can, Barney. Now, why don't you and Janice go someplace pleasant, huh?
2: That's a wonderful idea. We'll do something about it right now.
1: No, wait, Janice. Dad, I think I can identify the dead man.
3: What?
1: Yes. He was Carter Baldwin, an excavation engineer. I've seen his picture in the papers in connection with Egyptian expeditions.
3: What do you mean, Egyptian expeditions?
1: He used to dig into the tombs of the ancient pharaohs.
2: What a way to make a living.
5: Oh, Chief.
3: What's the matter, Bailey?
4: There's something I forgot to tell you. The coroner said this guy's body was embalmed.
3: Embalmed? Oh,
1: Dad,
3: what?
1: That means the murderer must have embalming facilities.
3: Well, thanks for the tips, son. I could never have figured that out for myself.
6: Good heavens, I didn't think it was true, but...
3: Now, what do you want?
6: I'm John Lawrence, the curator of the Egyptian section. My assistant told me the police were here and that the body of a murdered man was...
3: It was, Mr. Lawrence, in this mummy case.
6: But that's impossible. There was a mummy in this case when I received it this morning.
3: This morning, eh?
6: About 6 hours ago. I can't understand it.
3: Where did it come from?
6: From Robert Prentice, the millionaire jeweler. He's one of our most generous benefactors. More than half the exhibits in this room were donated by him.
3: I see. Well...
1: Dad, would you mind if I asked Mr. Lawrence a question?
3: You? Now, see here, Barney. This is police work. Why don't you and Janice...
1: Mr. Lawrence, did you examine this supposed mummy when it was delivered to you?
6: Why, no. But I can explain...
1: Yet you allowed it to be put here for the public to look at.
6: I'm sorry. It was against the rules of the museum. But, gentlemen, I have so many duties, and this morning I was unusually busy.
3: With what?
6: We're setting up a new filing system in my office. Please understand, Chief. Mr. Robert Prentice has given us thousands of dollars worth of Egyptian relics. If it had been anyone else...
3: That's no excuse, Lawrence.
6: This is the first time, positively the first time, I've allowed anything like this to happen. Believe me...
3: Yeah. Bailey.
7: Yes, sir.
3: You and the boys stay here till you hear here for me. Get this building a tour going over.
5: Okay, Chief.
1: Where are we going, Dad?
3: Robert Prentice's house. What do you mean, we?
1: Well, this is a subject I know something about, and I thought if you ran into something that was over your head, I might be able to...
3: All right, all right. Let's go.
2: Oh, Chief Crawford.
3: Yes, Janice, I suppose you want to trail along, too.
2: Well,
3: sure, why not? You found a corpse. Come on, come on. We'll make this a family affair. Now, wait a minute, Mr. Prentice. Relax for a minute.
7: How can I, Chief Crawford? Think of my position. A reputable businessman, a figure in the community.
3: All I want to know is why...
7: I donated that mummy to the museum, and now you say it's been replaced with the body of a murdered man. What will people think?
3: I can't worry about that now. Where did you get that mummy?
7: I bought it from Professor Morton, an Egyptologist.
3: Where did he get it?
7: He brought it back from Egypt several weeks ago.
3: Professor Morton, huh? Barney, did you ever hear of him?
1: Well, I don't recall offhand, Dad.
2: Neither do I, Chief.
7: I can assure all of you, Professor Morton is a scientist in good standing. I've had many dealings with him in the past.
3: I don't doubt it. But about this mummy, what proof have you got that you bought him?
7: I'll show it to you. It's right here at my desk. A bill of sale signed by Professor Morton. Would you like to see it?
3: I think so. One sarcophagus. Period 1000 to 900 B.C.
1: Dad, is that all it says?
3: That's all, Barney.
1: Nothing about Ra Marduk, son of Shishak?
3: Ra who, son of what?
1: Oh, I guess in the excitement of the museum, Janice and I forgot to tell you. You see, there was a card.
7: Naturally, Mr. Crawford, since Professor Morton had no positive proof that the mummy was that of Ra Marduk, we couldn't put that statement on the bill of sale.
1: Well, then, actually, you don't know what you bought, do you, Mr. Prentice?
7: Frankly, I didn't take the wrappings off to look.
3: And for all you know, it might have been the body of a murdered man.
7: Now, see here, Chief Crawford. Aren't we carrying this a bit too far?
3: How well did you know Carter Baldwin?
7: I didn't know him at all. I'd heard of him, but I never met him. Why don't you ask Professor Morton about him? He might be able to give you some vital information.
3: Such as?
7: I couldn't say. But Morton and Baldwin went out on several expeditions. There was a close professional relationship.
3: The kind that might lead to murder?
7: One never knows what will lead to murder.
3: Yes.
7: But Professor Morton never impressed me as a man of violent moods.
3: We'll see. All right, Mr. Prentice, I'm sorry we bothered you.
7: No trouble at all. Anything I can do to help.
3: We'll let you know. Come on, kids, we're going for another ride. Let's hope this thing doesn't turn out to be a merry-go-round.

0: Professor Morton?
1: Yes?
0: I am Chief of Police Crawford.
1: Chief of... Oh, have I done something wrong?
0: That's what we're here to find out.
1: And these people?
0: My son, Barney Crawford.
2: How do you do, sir?
3: And I'm Janice Turner.
1: I'm so glad to meet you. Come in, please, won't you? Now then.
3: Oh, Barney, look at this place. It's like a museum.
1: Thank you, Miss Turner. Everything you see here is an authentic relic of old Egypt. Oh, but forgive me. I have no right to call them relics. They are living things. This vase, for example, once adorned the palace of Cheops, pharaoh of the fourth dynasty, one of the builders of the great pyramids.
3: It's beautiful.
1: And this solid bronze bench.
0: Oh, when you two get through with your tour of inspection, I'd like to ask you a few questions, Professor, if you won't mind.
1: Oh, yes. I'm very sorry. What can I do for you?
0: Tell me about the mummy you sold to Robert Prentice, the jeweler.
1: A fine specimen. And Mr. Prentice is a fine gentleman.
0: Why didn't you want to certify the mummy belonged to Ra Marduk?
1: Ra Marduk? Who was he?
0: Well, he was a... Yeah, you tell him, Barney.
2: Well, Ra Marduk was the son of Shishak, pharaoh of the 22nd dynasty.
1: Oh, yes, I know Shishak intimately. But Ra Marduk...
0: Now, see here, Morton. You told Prentice the mummy might be Ra Marduk's.
1: Did I?
0: Professor Morton, did you or did you not sell a sarcophagus to Robert Prentice a few weeks ago?
1: Of course, it was my latest acquisition.
0: With the body of Carter Baldwin in it?
1: Carter Baldwin?
0: Oh, now don't tell me you don't remember him either.
1: I wasn't going to, Chief. Carter and I were...
0: Were what?
1: Well, we were associates.
0: And you didn't like him, did you?
1: He was the worldly type, not very likable.
0: You don't kill people for that, Professor.
1: Was he murdered?
0: Yes, he was.
3: Oh, Barney, Chief.
2: What is it, Janice?
3: Look what I found. The most wonderful collection of daggers.
0: Daggers, did you say? Where?
3: On this table. Look at them, as sharp as razors.
0: Well.
1: I'm really proud of this collection, Chief. It's the rarest in the world. Why, some of these daggers have been traced back...
0: Save the lecture, Morton. I'm taking them all down to headquarters.
1: Oh, but you can't. They're priceless, irreplaceable.
0: We'll take good care of them.
1: Oh, dear, this modern world. Why must you take them away?
0: Well, one of them might have bloodstains on it that don't go back 3,000 years. Let's go, kids.
3: Oh, my.
0: Stick close to the house, Professor. We might need you later.
1: I won't go away, but I don't understand why...
3: Chief Crawford, you don't think that sweet old man is a murderer, do you?
0: Maybe.
3: Oh, just because he had those daggers in his house. Good heavens.
2: Dad, haven't we overlooked something?
0: What now, Barney?
2: The mummy.
0: Well, what about it?
2: Carter Baldwin was found in a mummy case. Now, where's the mummy that was in that case when Robert Prentice gave it to the museum?
0: Where?
2: Yes. How do we know Morton didn't substitute the body of Carter Baldwin for the mummy before he sold it to Robert Prentice?
3: Barney, I don't believe it.
2: What do you think, Dad?
0: You mean Prentice gave it to the museum without knowing what was in it?
2: That's right.
0: Yeah. On the other hand, how do we know the switch wasn't made by John Lawrence, the curator?
3: That's what I say. Lawrence was in the best position to do it, and if you ask me...
0: Yeah, Lawrence was the last stop on the line for that sarcophagus. Why didn't he check it before he put it in a room for public exhibit?
3: He didn't have to. He knew what was under those wrappings.
0: Uh-huh. Yeah, I'm going back to the museum for a talk with that curator.
2: Dad, would you mind if Janice and I didn't go...
0: Oh, that would be a pleasure, Barney. You call me at headquarters later. I'll give you a first-hand report.
3: Now, Barney Crawford...
2: Janice, I wonder if Morton might have an extra mummy lying around.
3: Shall we go back and ask him?
2: No, dear. We'll go forward towards the back of the house and look for a cellar door.
3: Say when, Barney, if you need another hairpin.
2: No, thanks. This'll do.
3: I still think we're going about this the wrong way.
2: Be patient, Janice. I'll have this door open in a minute.
3: That's not what I'm talking about. Now, instead of looking for a mummy, we should be looking for a motive.
2: I told you that comes later.
3: But a motive, dear, usually points to a murderer.
2: Oh, a dozen people can have motives. Ah, here goes the lock. Now to open this door without making too much noise. So far, so good. Let's get down those steps. Now, you go first. I'll close the door after me.
3: Oh, where are you? It's pitch black in here.
2: Wait a minute. I'll get my cigarette lighter. How's that?
3: It gives light, but very little comfort.
2: Here, take my arm. We've got a lot of exploring to do.
3: Ooh, This is the eeriest cellar I've ever seen. Just walls and corridors.
2: Pretty queer for a private house.
3: Well, we've got no right to expect anything else. Professor Morton is an Egyptologist.
2: There's an open door, Janice. Let's see what's in that room.
3: But that doesn't make him a murderer. Why, that sweet old man must cry every time he accidentally steps on a bug. Oh! Barney!
2: What's the matter?
3: Look, those animals all over the room.
2: Oh, those. They won't bite you. They're only bronze figures. There's some cats. There's a bull. And over there on the shelf, some falcons.
3: That bull's the fiercest looking thing I ever saw. And in this light, Barney, what's the idea of the menagerie?
2: Well, the ancient Egyptians worshipped these animals as gods. They must be priceless.
3: I wish they were somewhere else.
2: Here's what I'm looking for.
3: What?
2: All those mummy cases. One of them might contain... Wait a minute.
3: Barney, why did it blow out the light?
2: Shh, listen.
3: Oh, someone's closed the door. We're locked in.
2: Must have been the professor. Hey, let us out.
3: Bang on the door.
2: I am.
3: Bang on the door, Barney. I don't hear you doing it.
2: I am. Janice. Oh, I'm afraid it's useless.
3: What do you mean?
2: Well, the door's made of solid stone. Here, wait till I light my lighter again. Yeah. And look at the walls. All stone. Just like the inside of an ancient Egyptian tomb.
3: I'm thrilled. What are we going to do?
2: I don't know. It looks like I've outsmarted the two of us. But good.

0: Barney, how much longer are you going to open and close mummy cases?
1: This is the last one, Janice. Well, no mummy.
0: Thank heavens. All I need now is a mummy to cheer me up. You know, your father should have arrested that Professor Morton.
1: Oh, have you changed your mind about him?
0: Barney, what do you think he'll do with us?
1: I don't know.
0: After we're dead, do you think he'll embalm us and sell us to the museum as mummies?
1: What a thought. Did you say embalm?
0: Yes, but I'd rather forget it.
1: That's it, Janice. If Morton killed Carter Baldwin and wrapped up his body as a mummy, then he must have embalmed him. And if he did...
0: Don't tell me you're going to start hunting for the embalming apparatus.
1: Uh-huh.
0: Oh, Barney, not
1: but Janice,
0: now.
1: Janice, I'm sure it'll be around
0: here. I want to get out of here. Barney, if we don't find a way out, then I promise you I'll go out of my mind.
1: Now, please, dear, take it easy.
0: How can I with all these animals surrounding me?
1: They're only bronze figures, darling.
0: And that bull standing there in the middle of the floor and staring at me. Just staring at me. I'd like to poke my fingers into his eyes.
1: Oh, look, honey, please, will you listen?
0: And I will.
1: What was that?
0: I don't know. I'm afraid to look.
1: Janice, you darling. You touched the spring in the bull's eye and the wall opened.
0: Does that mean we're free?
1: It means something. Let's see.
0: Oh, Barney, it's not an outside wall.
1: No, it just leads to another room.
0: And there's another bull standing on a platform.
1: That, darling, happens to be a cow.
0: Well, I don't care.
1: And if my guess is right, it's Hathor, the ancient Egyptian cow goddess.
0: This is no time to get technical.
1: Well, I was only trying to explain, Janice.
0: Explain us out of here. Is this room a solid vault, too?
1: Seems to be. And it's outfitted like an ancient sacrificial chamber.
0: Sacrificial? Oh, Barney.
1: Janice, come on.
0: What are you going to do? Walk us through a solid wall?
1: I'm going to poke my fingers into the cow's eyes. Maybe the same magic will work twice.
0: Oh, sure. Just like in the movies. Barney! It's open!
1: Well, let's not stop to admire the scenery.
0: Oh, I never thought a hole in the wall would be so beautiful. See, there's a flight of steps.
1: Yes, up to the professor's living quarters.
0: Dear professor, how I'd love to wrap him up.
1: All right, but take it easy. We may have to take him by surprise.
0: Nothing would give me greater pleasure.
1: Yes.
0: And I hope we scare the pyramids out of him.
1: Shh. We'll have to be very careful now.
0: You think he might have a gun?
1: Maybe.
0: Is he there?
1: I don't see him. Let's not get frisky. He might be in one of the other rooms.
0: What's that?
1: Only the telephone. Let's get outside, Janice. The professor should be coming in here to answer it.

0: Nobody home.
1: Unless he's got an extension upstairs. Come on, I'm going to pick up the receiver and listen. Nobody on the line. Professor's out.
0: He's run away.
1: Yes. Well, I better call Dad at headquarters and tell him about it.
0: And while you're giving him an earful, tell him how that sweet old man locked us in an airtight vault and left us to suffocate.
1: I'll give him a full report. Hello, police headquarters? Chief Crawford, please. This is his son. Oh? Yeah, I'll try in there. Thank you. Goodbye.
0: Well?
1: Dad's still at the museum.
0: Then that's where we're going. I want to hear, tell him about Morton right away before that murderer has a chance to go too far.
2: Hey, Bailey! Bailey!
3: Yes, sir?
2: What are you standing around for? I told you to turn this place upside down to get every man working.
3: Oh, Dad!
2: What do you want, Barney?
3: I tried to get you at headquarters.
2: He got away. John Lawrence got away. Slipped right through my fingers.
0: Well, we tell you what we've
2: been through. Not now, Janice, please.
1: What about Lawrence, Dad?
2: Well, we got here right after closing time. That curator was not in his office, so we decided to look here in the Egyptian room.
1: And, of course, you...
2: Yeah, there he was, with his nose stuck halfway into one of those mummy cases. He took one look at me, dropped the lid, ran out of the room on the other side. We haven't been able to find him since.
1: What about the missing mummy, Dad?
2: That, too. We've searched this building from roof to cellar. Every mummy case that's supposed to be empty, every closet, the boiler room, we... Now, we even checked the furnace.
1: But no mummy. I see.
2: Bailey!
3: Yes?
2: Get headquarters on the phone. Tell them to send out a nationwide alarm. I'll get this guy Lawrence if it's the last thing I do.
0: Whew, your pop's really in a huff. Well, we should have told him about Morton anyway.
1: Come on, Janice, we've got things to do.
0: What kind?
1: It's 9 o'clock and the public library closes at 10. We'll have to hurry.
0: What are we going to do at the public library?
1: What are we going to do? Some reading, of course.

0: Barney, will you stop being mysterious? Now, why did you drag me all the way here and to the section with the dustiest books?
1: Here it is.
0: What?
1: A history of the pharaohs.
0: Oh, no. Now, what's that got to do with the murder of Carter Baldwin, a 20th century excavation engineer?
1: Shishak.
0: Will you stop the baby talk and answer my question?
1: Shishak, pharaoh of the 22nd dynasty, the father of Ra Marduk. Remember?
0: No, dear. I wasn't there when it happened.
1: Here it is, page 90.
0: And it would have been a wonderful thing for all of us if Morton hadn't been there either.
1: Shishak.
0: Shishak. Ra Marduk. Oh, what names to hand down from father to son. Boy, how those people must have hated each other.
1: Janice, we've been chasing all over town for nothing.
0: Hmm?
1: Shishak never had a son by the name of Ra Marduk. Someone pulled a fast one on the museum by sticking a phony label on the mummy Robert Prentice donated.
0: Professor Morton.
1: Janice, you are absolutely the cleverest girl I've ever known.
0: No, he tells me.
1: Remember how you argued with me about looking for a motive instead of a mummy?
0: I'll never forget it.
1: Why, you were right. That's what we should have done from the start. Come on.
0: Wonderful. Where are we rushing to now?
1: To the home of Carter Baldwin, the murdered man. I'd like to poke into his private papers, if they're still around.
0: Well, Barney, what goes?
1: Nothing, Janice. I've gone through every paper on this desk.
0: Baldwin may have had other hiding places. Why don't we turn on the room lights?
1: Well, the cigarette lighter will have to do. We're less apt to be seen from the outside.
0: Yes, darling. But suppose the well runs dry.
1: Well, then we'll... what's this?
0: Discovery?
1: This book on the table. The Great Jewel Robbery.
0: Barney, you're not going to read it now.
1: No, dear. I did that once before, some time ago. It's very interesting, and I think it solves our case.
0: Barney, you sure you're all right?
1: I'm perfect. This book tells me all I want to know about the murderer and his motive.
0: I knew it. Too much Egyptology.
1: Listen, I'll tell you the story. It's about a band of thieves that became very rich, plundering the tombs of the Egyptian pharaohs.
0: Mm-hmm.
1: You know, a lot of those tombs are studded with emeralds, rubies, and other precious stones worth millions.
0: Go on. I'm beginning to see what you mean.
1: Well, legally, those stones belong to the Egyptian government. And excavators are duty-bound to turn them over to the authorities.
0: But this gang smuggled the stones out of the country.
1: Yes. Then, posing as Egyptologists, they transported the mummies and other contents of the tombs and either sold them or donated them to museums.
0: Was Carter Baldwin mixed up in that kind of
1: a racket? Well, he might have been.
0: He was an excavation engineer, and he and Professor Morton... Barney.
1: What's the matter?
0: Kill that light. There's someone at the front door.
1: Let's get behind the sofa. Stand as you are.
2: What?
1: Don't turn around. And don't turn off that flashlight or we'll shoot.
2: I see here.
1: Put your hands over your head. That's a good boy. Keep him covered, boys. I'm going to frisk him. Yeah, just as I thought. A gun. All right, Janice, you can put the room lights on.
2: Janice?
1: Just keep facing that wall. I'll tell you when to turn around. Now.
0: Why, it's Robert Prentice.
1: Surprised, honey?
0: Well, aren't you?
1: Not anymore. Well, Prentice?
2: I've nothing to say to you, Mr. Crawford.
1: Oh, come on now. Let's not be coy. What did you expect to find in Carter Baldwin's wall safe?
2: I said I have nothing whatever
1: evidence,
2: to say.
1: Evidence, wasn't it? Evidence that you and Baldwin were robbing the tombs of the Egyptian pharaohs.
2: Don't be ridiculous.
1: It's quite a racket, wasn't it? Baldwin explored and plundered, and you, Prentice, the fashionable jeweler, sold the precious stones to innocent purchasers. Why did you kill him?
2: You accusing me of murder?
1: Why not? It's the truth, isn't it?
2: I should say it isn't, young man, and if you want more careful of what you say to
1: now,
2: me,
1: look
2: I'll...
1: Now, here, Prentice. It's the end of the line. Would you like me to tell you what mistakes you made?
2: Mistakes?
1: Number one, showing my father that bill of sale for a sarcophagus.
2: I brought it, a legal transaction.
1: Number two, telling the museum the mummy might have been that of Ra Marduk, son of Shishak.
2: Professor Morton gave me that information.
1: Without putting it on the bill of sale?
2: I didn't want his assumptions. I wanted facts.
1: And he gave them to you. But he said nothing about Ra Marduk because he knew that Shishak had no son by that name.
2: Then he lied to me. I bought that mummy in good faith. You're so eager to find a murderer that I suggest...
1: There's still a third mistake. You told my father that you'd never met Carter Baldwin. Now, who told you about his wall safe? His ghost? That does it, doesn't it? I knew we'd get you eventually. It was just a matter of time. Well, Janice, Prentice just made a full confession to Dad.
0: Is it worth listening to, Barney?
1: Well, that depends on if you care. Baldwin was going to cut Prentice out of the racket, so Prentice killed him.
0: And had him embalmed. Who did that, Barney?
1: An undertaker's assistant. The fellow's answering a lot of Dad's questions right now.
0: But, Barney, why did Morton lock us in that vault?
1: Well, he didn't know we were there. He went out of the house and simply closed the door to his storeroom, and we just happened to be in it, that's all.
0: And it would have been that's all for both of us if I hadn't made a bullseye.
1: Or if I hadn't made a cow's eye.
0: I'm going to ignore that, Barney. But what about John Lawrence, the curator?
1: Well, I knew he was innocent the minute Dad told me what Lawrence was doing in the Egyptian room.
0: He was looking into a mummy case, wasn't he?
1: Yes, and obviously he was looking for the missing mummy. Now, if he'd been the murderer...
0: He'd have known where he'd hidden the mummy, of course.
1: No, dear. He'd have known there'd never been a mummy.
0: What? Now, look here, Barney Crawford.
1: Prentice showed us a bill of sale for a sarcophagus, didn't he?
0: I know all about that, but what I don't know...
1: Well, a sarcophagus is a mummy case and nothing more. If there'd been a mummy in it, the bill of sale would have said so.
0: Oh, so that's why you rushed to the library to find out about Ra Marduk.
1: Ra who?
0: Ra Marduk.
1: I haven't got the slightest idea who you're talking about.
0: Barney.
1: Well, that's better. I know him. The other guy never existed. He was never even born.
3: And so closes tonight's story, Murder Makes a Mummy. Stedman Coles wrote the radio script. Jock McGregor produced and directed for Roger Bauer. Tonight's cast included Lawson Zerbe as Barney Crawford, Jane Harvin as Janice Turner, Al Hodge was Chief Crawford, Lon Clark was Robert Prentice, and Ted Osborne played Professor Morton. Oh, I beg your pardon. Hello, I hope I haven't kept you waiting. Yes, this is the Crime Club. I'm the librarian. Yes, come over a week from tonight. Good. We have the very exciting story of a vacancy that was filled by death. It's called Murder Rents a Room by Sarah Elizabeth Mason. In the meantime? Well, in the meantime, there is a new Crime Club book available this week and every week at bookstores everywhere. Yes, it's available now. Fine. And we look for you next week.
4: Before the war, the United States was a fourth-rate military power. With a standing army of only 178,000 men, and that's smaller than Poland's, Romania's, or Turkey's. But the United States emerged from World War II in a position of world leadership, with all the many attendant responsibilities. In order to maintain the peace and build for future security, the Congress has authorized the building of the largest peacetime army in our history, an all-volunteer army of over 1 million men. Today's regular army is one of the greatest scientific research organizations in the world. And because of its emphasis on scientific research and development, its men are highly skilled in radar, small arms, chemical warfare, photography, or any of the many other highly specialized services. Remember, the regular Army man of today is not in the Army because he couldn't get a job anywhere else. He is in because he has brains and ability, and desires to profit by technical training that is second to none.

0: 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You just heard an episode of Crime Club, which originally aired
1: Thursday,
0: May 29th, 1947, 79 years ago today. Its title? Murder Makes a Mummy. This episode of Dark Fantasy first aired
1: Friday,
0: May 29th, 1942, 84 years ago today, titled Rendezvous with Satan.

0: My good people, let us remember him who has passed, not for what he was, not for what he did, but because he was, as all of us are, a temple of God. Let us remember that this which is about to return to common clay was molded from common clay. Today we gather here to pay our last tribute to this now still flesh, lying here before us clothed in the coldness of death. Let us always remember. And let us always remember.
1: The man in the cabin. Did you see him? He moved his hands.
2: What are you
1: saying? He moved his hand up toward his head.
0: Madam, please.
1: Oh, no. Well, surely you're mistaken. I distinctly saw his hand move. Couldn't have. Carl. Carl. Oh, my darling.

0: What's that happened to me?
1: Just lie still, Carl Fisher. This craft is most fragile.
0: Where am I?
1: Where would you be after death?
0: Death? You say death?
1: Yes.
0: Am I dead?
1: They have your body in a church, Carl. Imagine you in a church.
0: No. No, you're mistaken. This is no church. I'm right here.
1: Apparently you are, yes. But we are most careful when we bring you here. We take every precaution to relieve the shock.
0: Shock?
1: Of finding yourself in the midst of fire and brimstone.
0: Hot. It's so hot.
1: You get used to it.
0: Where am I?
1: Your soul is here with me. Your body is back on Earth. At present, resting within a satin-lined coffin.
0: Coffin?
1: Yes. They're soon going to place you within a tomb.
0: Oh, I don't believe you.
1: Don't you? Personally, makes no difference to me whether you do or not. But for your own satisfaction, suppose you feel for yourself.
0: What?
1: Yes. Reach up with your right hand. Reach up. Feel the casket lining by your head. Go right ahead. There. You see?
0: Yes. But I'm lying in the bottom of a boat.
1: Only your soul is.
0: This is some trick. The boat is satin lined.
1: I'll admit, Carl Fisher, I am generally most concerned about my own comfort. But as far as lining one of my boats with satin, no. I fear that would be too much, even for Satan.
0: Satan?
1: Yes. Here, let me prove to you the boat is not cloth lined. There. You see?
0: You devil.
1: That's irony.
0: You are a devil.
1: Yes, I am. But not just a devil. The devil.
0: You mean I'm really dead?
1: One never dies, Carl. The common clay perishes, yes. But only the common clay.
0: Let me out of here.
1: I'm sorry. You see, you can't move until I permit you to.
0: But I moved my hand a moment ago. Felt the lining near my head.
1: That's because I wished you to. Nothing is done here unless I order it done.
0: Then I am dead.
1: Only your body. It might interest you to know you caused quite a commotion up there a moment ago when you interrupted your...

0: operation by suddenly moving in your casket? Yes, quite a commotion. Only two people saw you. One of them was a woman. You frightened her, Carl. But they've taken her away now.
1: You mean my body actually is being preached over?
0: Oh, yes. Indeed, yes. You were a prominent man on Earth, Carl. Naturally, yours is a most elegant funeral. So many flowers, half of them could be brought into the church. People standing outside, on the sidewalk even.
1: Is Laura there?
0: Your wife? Oh, certainly. Where else would she be?
1: A church, you say?
0: Yes. Amazes you, doesn't it? You haven't been in a church for 35 years.
1: No.
0: You wouldn't even permit your daughter to be buried from a church, Carl. But she went to heaven. Anyway.
1: Stop it, stop it.
0: Do you remember Reverend Brooks, Carl?
1: Reverend Brooks?
0: Yes. He married you. Remember? Today, he's officiating at your funeral.
1: No, no.
0: Would you like to hear what he's saying, Carl? Listen.
2: If Carl Fisher has brought tragedy into our lives, let us remember that out of tragedy, good can arise. Soon that tragedy will be forgotten. But let us never forget Carl Fisher. Let us remember him always as a Christian.
0: You hear, Carl? A Christian, he says.
1: Stop. Stop that voice.
0: Listen, Carl.
2: Let us pray for him often and ask Almighty God to grant him pardon. Let us be generous towards him, that finally the Supreme Ruler may in turn be generous towards us.
1: No. No, stop him. Stop him. I don't want to hear anymore.
0: Did you hear what he said, Carl? He asked your friends, your family, your wife, to forget your evil, to remember only what was good about you. Yes, Carl, but that leaves them nothing to remember.
1: Oh, let me alone.
0: No, Carl. They've nothing to remember. Because there was nothing about you that was good.
1: I didn't have a chance.
0: Chance? You say you didn't have a chance?
1: Certainly not.
0: Well, I don't want to waste my breath by pointing out the chances you did have.
1: I was forced into everything that happened. Forced, I say.
0: Were you?
1: Certainly I was.
0: Haven't you ever heard of free will?
1: Free will? Free will, you say? I haven't had a will of my own in the last 30 years.
0: Haven't you, Carl?
1: No. You know I haven't. I knew I was doing wrong. Sure, I knew it. I'd never have made my millions by being any other way.
0: Your millions. Did you enjoy them, Carl?
1: I was just beginning to when...
0: When I took charge of you. Is that it?
1: Yes.
0: Your millions aren't worth much here.
1: Where am I?
0: Certainly you haven't lost your imagination. Where would you be? With fire on all sides and the smell of brimstone. And with me as your pilot on the river Styx.
1: Styx?
0: You remember. It's our largest river.
1: Where are you taking me?
0: I have a special assignment for you, Mr. Fisher. We have a certain reserved space for members like you down here.
1: Inferno. Tell me. Am I in Hades?
0: Does that surprise you?
1: Oh, no. No, I can't be. I didn't want to die. I wanted to do what was right, but I couldn't.
0: You didn't try.
1: I was going to try.
0: You've done nothing but evil for 30 years. You couldn't change now.
1: I could, I tell you, I could.
0: No, Carl.
1: I'll make a bargain with you, Satan.
0: Bargain? No one makes bargains with Satan.
1: Give me a chance. Let me go back. Let me live my life over. I'll change. I swear I will.
0: You'd never change.
1: I will. I will. Let me go back. Let me show you. Let me prove I can do what's right.
0: All right, Carl. I'll bargain with you. It would at least relieve the dull monotony.
1: You give me a chance?
0: Yes. For 24 hours.
1: 24 hours? Only 24 hours?
0: Yes. doing nothing but good for 24 hours, and I'll not return to claim you. But if you fail...
1: I won't fail. I won't, I won't.
0: It's up to you, Carl. It's entirely up to you. But remember, only 24 hours...

0: You really shouldn't have come tonight, Laura. You should rest.
1: I know. But I couldn't rest. Poor Carl. He needed someone so badly those last few days. And I was away. Never dreaming what was happening.
0: You mustn't blame yourself, Laura.
1: Oh, I can't help it. I feel I deserted my husband. Just when a man needs his wife most. There'll come a time, Dr. West, when I'll be afraid to come out here to the mausoleum. I wanted to come tonight to tell him goodbye.
0: Goodbye?
1: Yes. I loved my husband, David. Despite everything he did, he was the only one I ever cared for.
0: Here, my dear, I have the key. I say, Laura, it's not locked.
1: But I saw you lock it after the services this afternoon.
0: I did lock it. I'd swear I did.
1: Open the door.
0: Yes.
1: Do you have a light?
0: Yes. Pocket flash. There.
1: Oh, David.
0: Empty. The casket's empty.
1: David, for heaven's sakes, what's happened here?
0: I don't know, but Carl always said he'd come back.
1: What?
0: Yes. He told me once he had no fear of death, because he knew he could always make a deal with Satan.
1: Carl told you that?
0: Yes. I laughed at him at the time, but now I wonder.

0: I'd better go now, Laura. Sure you're feeling all right?
1: Yes, I know I won't sleep tonight.
0: You can relax. I can send you out a nurse if you like.
1: Oh, no. No, I'd rather be alone.
0: Well, if you need me, please don't hesitate to call.
1: Thank you, David.
0: Good night, my dear.
1: Good night, David. And thank you so much for being such a dear.
0: I'll call you in the morning. Good night.
1: That's strange. Yes. I'm not hearing things. That's an electric razor running. But it can't be. There's no one in the apartment but myself. Carl. Carl. Carl. Carl!
2: Yes, my dear, did you call me?
1: Carl.
2: Yes, Laura, what is it?
1: Carl. Are you really there?
2: What do you mean, am I really here? Of course I'm here. Heavens, I was right in the middle of my shaving.
1: Oh, no.
2: Laura, what's the matter with you? Why'd you call me?
1: No, Carl, please don't come any closer, please.
2: The world's gotten into you all of a sudden.
1: Darling, is it really you?
2: Really me? Now, what are you talking about?
1: Carl, don't you know?
2: Don't I know what?
1: We buried you this afternoon. Carl, don't look at me like that.
2: Buried me?
1: Yes. Oh, darling, what's happened? Tell me what's happened.
2: I don't know. Something's wrong.
1: Carl.
2: My head. Whirling. Dizzy. I don't remember what happened.
1: Oh, darling, you're alive. Long. Breathing.
2: Yes, but I seem to have been away. It was so hot. There was a boat on a river. And a saturnine casket and... Oh, Laura.
1: Darling, darling, you did come back. Dr. West said you would.
2: Dr. West?
1: Yes. David. He said you told him once you'd come back after... After you'd gone on.
2: Laura. I have been dead, haven't I?
1: Yes, Carl.
2: I remember now. I was sitting at my desk. Sitting alone at night in my office. And then something happened.
1: You were shot. In the back of the neck.
2: Everything stopped. The next thing I knew, I was riding in the bottom of a boat lined with silk. No. It wasn't the boat that was lined. It was the casket. He told me to move my hand and I'd feel it.
1: Who, Carl? Who told you?
2: It was the devil.
1: Carl.
2: Yeah. I died. Went to Hades. But I bargained with Satan. I bargained with him. He took me up. Gave me 24 hours. 24 hours.
1: Darling. Darling, I don't understand.
2: 24 hours to prove I could do good here on Earth.
1: Oh, is it true? Can it be real?
2: Yes, it is true. It's real.
1: I can't believe it. Things like this just don't happen.
2: This happened.
1: But Carl, how?
2: I made a bargain, I tell you. A bargain with Satan. And I have a rendezvous to keep with him. In 24 hours.
1: I'm so confused, Carl. If only... Who could that be?
2: I'll go see.
1: Oh, no. If it's anyone we know, they won't understand. You go back into the bedroom, dear. I'll see who it is.
2: But the world's got to know sometime.
1: Oh, people will know soon enough. Please, dear. I'm too upset for a scene to try to explain to anyone tonight.
2: All right, my dear, if you wish.
1: Thank you, darling. Just a moment. David.
0: I had to come back, Laura. I couldn't stay away.
1: David, please.
0: Forgive me, dearest. But I've waited so long.
1: David, Please go.
0: No. Not until I've talked to you.
1: Some other time.
0: I can't wait any longer, Laura. It's not fair for you to ask me to.
1: Not fair?
0: You know I love you, Laura. You've known it for months, years.
1: David.
0: You have known, haven't you?
1: Yes, but...
0: I've waited so long to have the right to tell you about my love. Now, I know it's not right to come to you on the night of your husband's funeral and say these things, but I must know, Laura. I must know.
1: I have nothing to say to you, David, nothing.
0: I know you were always madly in love with that criminal of a husband of yours, but that's over now. You'll have to forget him. Oh, remember, darling, you're a young woman yet. Your life is still ahead of you. You can't go on carrying a torch for someone who cared more about making $1 million than making you happy.
1: Please, David, don't say that.
0: I have a right to say it. Now, I've kept it in check all of these years, waiting and hoping. And now Carl is dead. Do you hear me? Dead. Dead. You belong to me now.
1: No, David. Not now or ever.
0: Yes. Yes, I say. You're mine. If anyone has a right to you, I have. After everything I've done to get you.
1: Will you go now, David?
0: Oh, Laura, Laura, I need you. Oh, Laura, please, sir, you'll marry me.
1: No, David. I'll never marry you.
0: But I know you care for me. I could make you learn to love me.
1: No, never. I've had nothing for you, David, but friendship. I'll never have more.
0: I know that's not true.
1: Don't say that.
0: It's not. You do care for me. I could tell by the way you kissed me. That's when I first began building my hopes.
1: Kissed you? When did I kiss you?
0: You haven't forgotten. The party in my penthouse. None more than 3 months ago.
1: Your birthday party?
0: Yes.
1: All the girls kissed you that night. If you'll remember, we even made a sort of game out of it. Lined up like a bunch of high school girls to compliment our host.
0: Yes, but you meant more than just a compliment that night.
1: You imagined.
0: Oh, no.
1: I kissed you just like the others. In full sight of my husband. And I might add, to his complete amusement.
0: Carl wasn't in the room. You waited until he'd left before you got into line.
1: Oh, nonsense, David.
0: No. I knew that night you cared for me. That's when I began planning to make you mine.
1: David, will you please go?
0: Not until you've told me you'll marry me.
1: I've told you I won't.
0: There's someone else.
1: Only my husband.
0: Someone else. Someone who's alive.
1: Please go, David.
0: What's that?
1: I want you to go.
0: What was that? In that other room?
1: Nothing.
0: What?
1: Nothing at all.
0: What are you doing?
1: I don't want you to ever come back here, David.
0: What are you doing?
1: I'm locking this door. I'm in no mood to have you go ransacking my place.
0: There's someone in that room.
1: David.
0: So. You couldn't wait until your husband was safely buried. Couldn't wait.
1: David.
0: Well, he won't have you. You hear me? He won't have you.
1: David. Please go now.
0: Very well. But I'm telling you this, Laura. He won't have you. Whoever he is, he'll never have you. I promise you that.

0: You hurt?
1: Yes.
0: Well?
2: Go ahead, Carl. She's been having an affair behind your back, hasn't she? She deserves to be killed, doesn't she? Well, go ahead and kill her.
0: I don't have to tell you, Carl. I've never cared for him.
2: Go ahead, Carl. Kill her. She's lying, don't you think?
0: No one but you, darling. Ever.
2: I can still tempt you, Carl. That's my job. That's how I keep my fires burning.
0: I know you believe me, Carl.
2: No. Don't believe her. She's never lied to you before, but there's always a first time.
0: Darling, please don't stand there looking at me. Say something.
2: She wants you to say something. Well, go ahead. Say something.
0: Darling.
1: It's all right, dearest.

0: I wonder what people will say when I walk out into the world again.
1: Carl, don't you think it would be best for us to go away quietly? Someplace where we'd never be recognized?
0: No, Laura. I have a bargain to fulfill. Only until 3 this afternoon.
1: You'll spend that time with me then?
0: I'm sorry, I can't. There's more to be done than probably either of us imagine.
1: Where are you going?
0: To the office first.
1: I'll go with you.
0: No, dear. I'll come back to you before I leave you again. To keep my rendezvous with Sid.

0: Good morning, Miss Walling.
1: Good morning, Mr. Fisher. You're early this morning, Mr. Fisher. Mr. Fisher.
0: Confounded girl. How she'll made a scene. I'll spend all morning explaining. And nothing doing. I'll lock myself in the office. West.
2: Come in, Carl. I've been waiting for you.
0: Sitting in my chair at my desk.
2: Yes. This is your gun, I believe.
0: What's the meaning of this?
2: I'm prepared to make a bargain with you.
0: Bargain?
2: Yes.
0: What sort of a bargain?
2: You died without leaving a will. I have one here dated 3 months before your death. Sign it, the business becomes mine. And I'll permit you to take away half of your $7 million and Laura.
0: You permit me?
2: Yes. You couldn't operate your business now. People wouldn't want to do business with a dead man.
0: Do I look dead to you?
2: Don't be facetious. I'm serious. I know all about what happened to you. When I came back to see Laura last night, I heard you talking before I pushed the buzzer. I don't understand it all, but I'm prepared to give Laura up for your business and half your cash.
0: You killed me.
2: What?
0: You killed me.
2: Fisher, keep back.
0: I see it clearly now. I see now that Laura wasn't lying to me last night. She's never cared for you.
2: I warn you, keep back, Fisher.
0: I remember what you said to her. You said, if anyone has a right to you, Laura, I have. After everything I've done to get you.
2: This gun is loaded, Carl.
0: Yes, I see it all clearly now.
2: Stay back. Stay away from me.
0: The night she kissed you at the party. Remember what you said about that last night? That was the night you began planning to make her yours.
2: If you come any nearer, I'll shoot.
0: I'm not going to harm you, Dr. West.
2: You'd like to get your hands on this gun. You'd like to kill me, wouldn't you?
0: Kill you? No, I can't kill you. I've made a bargain not to.
2: Then keep back.
0: I could kill you, though. I've been proclaimed legally dead, you know. You can't hang a dead man.
2: Keep back. One step farther and I'll shoot.
0: I told you I don't intend to harm you.
2: Stop. Stop where you are.
0: I just want you to take a good look at me,
2: Stop.
0: Doctor.
2: Stop. Not one step farther. Not one step farther.
0: Laura.
1: Oh, darling, are you hurt?
0: It's nothing.
1: He shot you, Carl.
0: Laura. That gun in your hand.
1: I followed you here. I don't know why I brought the gun.
0: Laura. You killed him.
1: Oh, darling.
0: Give it to me.
1: No.
0: Give it to me. Give it to me.
1: Carl, you must get to a doctor.
0: No. Look at the clock. No time for a doctor.
1: You hurt badly.
0: Oh, it doesn't matter. Give me that gun.
1: Carl.
0: Give it to me. There. Now they'll think we shot each other.
1: Carl! Carl! Carl! Oh, my darling. My darling.
3: You have won your bargain, Carl Fisher. There's no place here for you now.

You have heard Rendezvous with Satan, tonight's original tale of dark fantasy by Scott Bishop, originating in the studios of WKY. Ben Morris was Carl Fisher. Blois Wright played Dr. David West. Eleanor Naylor Corrin was Laura Fisher. Fred Wayne took the part of Satan. Muir Height was heard as Reverend Brooks. And Georgiana Cook Height played the secretary. Next Friday at this time, listen for Scott Bishop's I Am Your Brother. Tom Paxton speaking. Dark Fantasy comes to you each Friday night from Oklahoma City. This is the National Broadcasting Company.

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1: Tuesday,
0: May 29th, 1956, 70 years ago today, titled The Flame.
2: And now, tonight's presentation of radio's outstanding theater of thrills, Suspense. Tonight, we bring you a terrifying study of a pyromaniac. We call it The Flame. So now, starring Tony Barrett, here is tonight's suspense play, The Flame.

0: monster.
1: Still a lot of people left in the building.
0: Started on the ground floor,
1: I guess so. I don't know. I just got here. Hey, you know, mister?
2: The first floor.
1: What a mess. I wonder how it got started.
0: Some joker in bed with a lit cigarette probably fell asleep.
2: No. No, that wasn't the way it started.
0: Wasn't, huh? You mean that...
1: It'd take more than a little cigarette to start a fire like that. The whole apartment building just about gone.
0: Well, maybe the guy who owns the building started it. You know, for the insurance and all.
2: No, he didn't have anything to do with it.
1: Hey, look at it burn, will you?
2: Makes kind of a pretty pattern against the sky, though, doesn't it?
0: Pretty pattern? Are you kidding?
1: Hey, what are you doing?
2: What?
1: What are you doing with that paper?
3: I'm drawing. I'm drawing a picture of the fire.
4: The big, heavy man in the turtleneck sweater got flushed in the face. Red, just like the fire across the street. It was burning big now and went climbing high, way up. So high that it was going to touch off the sky, too. And just when it reached its peak, they put it out.
5: Then there were big, black, ugly clouds of smoke up. But I had the picture I'd drawn of the fire, just a pencil sketch. I'd color it when I got home. Just the way I remembered it. The reds, oranges, pinks. So I go home. But when I get there, my sister Mary Lee is still up. She's in her robe. She should be in bed. She has to get up and go to work early in the morning. Why is she up at this hour?
6: Andy?
5: Yeah.
6: Where have you been all night? I had supper ready. You promised me you'd be home. What happened? Andy, don't just stand there. I asked you what happened.
5: Nothing happened. I just went for a walk. A walk.
6: What's the matter?
5: Nothing. Just leave me alone, Mary Lee. Do you have to nag at me all the time?
6: I'm not nagging at you, Andy. I'm just worried, and I get nervous when I worry. That's all.
5: Well, forget it. I'm home and I'm all right, so just don't worry yourself anymore, okay?
6: Okay, Andy. Wait a second. I wanted to ask you for a big favor.
5: Can't you ask me tomorrow morning, Mary Lee? I'm awfully tired.
6: You know Mr. Boyajian, the dry goods store man, Andy?
5: Sure, I know him. He's one of my favorite people. What about him?
6: Well, this morning they took his wife to the hospital.
5: To the hospital? What
6: for? Well, she's sick. Very sick, Andy. Tonight on the way home from work, Mr. Boyajian stopped me and asked me if I'd talk to you about helping him.
5: Well, sure I will, but how?
6: Well, he may have to spend some time at the hospital with her. He doesn't have anybody he can leave in the shop to take care of it, and he thought maybe you'd help him out.
5: Well, that'd be all right with me, but I don't know anything about the dry goods business.
6: Well, it isn't hard, Andy. I told him I thought you wouldn't mind at all. Besides, it'll give you a little something to do to keep you busy. You won't have to...
5: Well, go ahead. Say it. You won't have to roam the streets like a bum? Just like Pa used to yell at me? All right. All right, I like Mr. Boyajian, Mary Lee. I'll watch his store for him. Mr. Boyajian was a man who looked like Santa Claus. He had wonderful small eyes and big red cheeks. He laughed all the time. And when he laughed, his small eyes got big and they twinkled just like stars. Or like the flash of flame when you strike a match and it suddenly flares up with colors and warmth. And you get a funny sensation in your stomach. Yes, that was Mr. Boyajian, the man who owned the dry goods store on Union Street. Following morning, Mr. Boyajian wasn't laughing. There was no twinkle in his eyes. He looked sad sitting behind the counter. Mr. Boyajian?
7: Yeah? Oh, Andy, it's you.
5: Hello.
7: Excuse me, Andy. My mind is not on what is happening. It is on this music. I'm far away when I listen.
5: Music?
7: Yes. It is the kind of music that the missus and I used to dance to when we was like your age. It's a folk dance, Andy, from the old country.
5: Oh, it's pretty. I like it. Mr. Boyajian, about your wife, I'm sorry. She's sick.
7: Oh, you're sorry? Everybody is sorry, Andy, the whole neighborhood. Everybody tells me how sorry they are. But me... I am sorry most of all.
5: Is it very serious?
7: Yes, very.
2: Well, don't you worry. They'll take good care of it at the hospital. I know they will.
7: Oh, I'm sure they will.
2: Oh, she'll have the best there is to offer.
7: She would if I could afford it.
2: Afford it?
7: Yes. You see, this sickness needs special kind doctor. This special doctor cost extra money. It's kind of money that I, as proprietor of this small dry goods store, do not have.
2: I wish it was something I could do.
7: You're a good boy, Andy. Good heart. You know, I wish I could have a son like you.
2: Thank you, Mr. Boyaj. Thank you.
7: I don't make the money I used to make. I can't work as hard. Sometimes I think I'd be better off if this place should burn down. I get the insurance money.
2: Insurance money?
7: Yeah, from fire insurance company.
2: I never thought of that.
7: You never thought of what, Andy?
2: Oh, what I mean was I never thought of things like fire insurance.
7: Of course, to do a thing like this, to even wish it, is against the law. Fire insurance is for the protection.
2: Of course.
7: Well, Andy, if you come to stay, I go to hospital.
2: Yes, you go right ahead, Mr. Boyajian. I'll take care of everything. Oh, you just leave everything to me. Mr. Boyajian looked so sad and so tired as he walked out the door. Why did there have to be terrible things like this in the world? Why couldn't everything be beautiful and good? Beautiful and good like a nice big fire. Clean, warm, burning all the evil and hurt. It was so simple I had to laugh. I decided I'd use the plumber's candle and the celluloid. That way all the evidence would be destroyed. There'd be no way of investigating the claim. I started to get really excited about it. I bought what I needed. I went home. I got out Mary Lee's cake tin. I went into my room and I started to experiment.
6: Andy, I wondered if you'd go down to... What are you doing?
2: What?
6: What are you doing? Trying to start a fire?
2: No, nothing, Mary Lee. Nothing at all. Just a little gag.
6: Gag? With my best cake tin?
2: I'm sorry.
6: Gag for what?
2: Well, Needles and I, we...
6: Needles. Andy, you've been down to that pool room again, haven't you?
2: So?
6: Oh, Andy, what's the matter with you?
2: What do you mean?
6: I mean, other fellas your age, they're out getting jobs, doing things, but you, all you do is hang around that pool room down by the sound... Take walks at night. Draw pictures.
2: What's wrong with my drawing pictures? Does it offend you?
6: I don't know. I'm so disgusted, I don't know anything.
2: You're so right. You don't know anything. You're just like Pa. You look like him. You act like him. You don't know anything. Just like Pa.
6: Shut up.
2: Get out of my room. Get out before I kill you. I took a long walk. I thought about leaving Mary Lee, going away, but I had no place to go. I found myself down by shipping piers. I noticed a small barge loaded with crates of some kind. Wooden crates. Oh, it looked so beautiful. The red flames licking against blue sky and blue waters. I felt better now. I started for home. I began to make plans for Mr. Boyajian's store. I had the equipment, but I needed his key. I had to get his key without him suspecting anything. It wouldn't be good for Mr. Boyajian to know what I was going to do. He might try to stop me. I was sure he didn't like fires as much as I did. The next afternoon in the store, just before I was ready to leave, I asked him about the key.
7: Key, Andy?
2: Yes, Mr. Boyajian, yes.
7: But the key, what for, Andy?
2: Well, I just thought that maybe tomorrow morning you'd like to get over to the hospital earlier. I could open up the store for you.
7: Oh, Andy, already you've done so much for me. It's nice, but
2: No trouble. Believe me, Mr. Boyajian, no trouble at all. I'd be happy to do it.
7: You know, to tell the truth, I would like to get over a little earlier.
2: Oh, sure you will.
7: Andy, like I said before, such a good boy there never was. good boy with a big heart.
5: You're the only person who ever said that to me, Mr. Boyajian.
7: Oh, this I know is a joke you tell on me. Here, I give you Mrs. Boyajian's key. How's that?
5: That's fine. Fine, and don't you worry about a thing. I'll sell out tomorrow. I'll make you lots of money. I joked with Mary Lee at dinner that night. It surprised her, but it put her in a good mood. The nicest part about the plumber's candle was that I could measure it to burn to any time. An hour would be plenty of time. About 9:30, I told Mary Lee I was going down to the corner drugstore for a few minutes. Down on Union, I waited until the block was almost deserted. Then I let myself into the dry goods store. Mr. Boyajian had a crate of little girls' dresses he just received. Would be perfect tinder. I lined the strips of celluloid up, and I set the plumber's candle on top of the crate. Then I struck a match and lit the candle. I watched the flame burn for just a moment. Then I went back to the apartment and I waited. Mary Lee was darning some socks. I sat for almost an hour, coloring my pictures, getting nervous. And when it was time, I asked her to go get some ice cream with me. When we got down to the street... Mary Lee, look, it's a fire.
6: What?
5: Come on, come on.
6: Oh, Andy, I hate fires. I hope it's a false alarm.
5: No, no, no, it's not false. Look, there's smoke, plenty of smoke. Look. Hey, there it is, Mary Lee. There it is, right over there.
6: Andy, it's Mr. Boyajian's dry goods store.
5: Well, for heaven's sake, what do you know? Mr. Boyajian's dry goods store.
6: Oh, isn't that terrible? He hasn't got enough trouble as it is.
5: Oh, don't you feel sorry for him, Mary Lee. He's got insurance.
6: Oh, I know, but how do you know?
5: Huh? We got to talking the other day. He told me about
8: it. Hey, Andy, what do you say, huh? Hot one, huh?
5: Well, hello, Needles. Yeah, real hot, huh?
6: Andy, who's that they're carrying out?
8: Oh, old man.
6: Mr. Boyajian.
8: Yeah, somebody said he was passing by on his way home. He saw the fire, rushed inside trying to put it out. Boy, that was a crazy thing to do.
6: Is he?
8: Yeah.
5: Oh, look at those flames lick up at the sky, Major. Just like a torch. A lovely, lovely torch. Oh, it's beautiful.

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1: A card shark discovers he isn't as sharp as he thinks when the FBI and Peace and War follow his trail tomorrow night. Working a three-way racket in the guise of a retired army colonel with a convenient wife and son around to add to his aura of respectability, the card shark comes up with an electronic gimmick that sparks some strange results. For a highly dramatic demonstration of why crime doesn't pay, don't miss this next exciting adventure of the FBI in Peace and War. It's yours for the listening over most of these same stations tomorrow night.
0: And now we bring back to our Hollywood soundstage Mr. Tony Barrett, starring in tonight's production, The Flame, a tale well calculated to keep you in suspense.

0: Most everybody in our neighborhood felt sorry about poor Mr. Boyajian. I wish he hadn't tried to put out the fire. I didn't go to the hospital with Mary Lee to see his wife, but I did go to Mr. Boyajian's funeral a couple of days later. He didn't look worried anymore. Instead, he looked very peaceful lying in his casket. I must admit that I did feel some remorse, but the thing that bothered me the most of all was the fact that I hadn't been able to draw a picture of the fire. It was the following Friday night that I dropped into the pool room down near the sound. Needles was all alone.
1: Hiya, Hotshot.
0: Hi, Needles.
1: Want to play some pool?
0: Okay.
1: Hey, where you been? I ain't seen you around since the funeral.
0: Here and there.
1: Go ahead, Andy. You shoot first. Yeah. Hey, good break. Hey, that was tough about old man Boyajian, huh?
0: Yeah, too bad. You shouldn't have tried to put it out.
1: Yeah. You know, first I thought the old guy started himself, you know, to collect the fire insurance though, but... I guess he didn't.
0: Mrs. Boyajian will get the money though, won't she?
1: Well, you can never tell. There were some fire insurance coppers around a couple days ago, you know, asking questions. But I gotta investigate before they pay off. Your shot.
0: Huh? Oh, yeah.
1: Hey, nice. They talked to a lot of people in the neighborhood. They talked to you, Andy? You were working for him, weren't you?
0: Helping him out. So he could go to the hospital.
1: Hmm. They'll probably find out if it was a cooked-up thing or not.
0: What? What do you mean... cooked up thing.
1: Well, you still can't toss out the idea maybe Boyajian himself started the fire.
0: He didn't.
1: How do you know? He got burned, didn't he? Hey, maybe he got caught or trapped, couldn't get out. Hey, you shoot again, Andy.
0: That's ridiculous. He couldn't have started it.
1: Well, how do you know?
0: He couldn't have. He just couldn't have.
1: Why? Why?
0: Because. Because.
1: Yeah? Because?
0: Nothing. Shoot, Needles.
1: Because you started it? Is that maybe why?
0: I said shoot, Needles.
1: What'd you want to do, Andy? Help the old guy out?
0: I said shoot.
1: Oh, that was right decent of you, you know that? And a mighty fine job, too. Hey, how much were you in for?
0: I wasn't in for anything.
1: Sure. Oh, sure. It's just for the kicks, huh?
2: Listen, Needles, don't get me mad.
1: Put down a cue, will you? I was only kidding. You start fires just for kicks, huh? Oh, boy, that's a laugh, huh? Oh, sure. Look, Andy, don't get sore, will you? I was only kidding.
0: Needles was the type of guy that got into all kinds of trouble. I wish he didn't get on my nerves so much. Later, I got home, opened the door of the apartment, and I suddenly got a funny feeling. I don't know what it was, but I was sure it had something to do with the man who was sitting in the living room with my sister. And when she introduced him as Inspector Shapiro of the fire insurance company, I knew why I had this strange feeling in my stomach.
3: He's investigating about the fire in Mr. Boyajian's store, Andy.
0: Oh. Well, Mr. Boyajian was one of my very best friends. I was very sorry...
4: I understand.
0: I went to the funeral.
4: Well, before we can pay Mrs. Boyajian the money she has coming, I have to make sure the fire wasn't started purposely.
0: Purposely?
3: He means somebody did it just to collect the money.
0: Oh.
4: That's right. So far, we haven't been able to learn how it was started.
0: I see.
4: Andy, the night of the fire, where were you?
3: Oh, I can answer that, Inspector. He was right here in this room with me.
4: I see.
3: I remember I was darning some socks and Andy was drawing.
0: Oh, Mary Lee, he doesn't want to hear about that.
3: He loves to draw.
4: Oh? You want to be an artist?
0: No, I just like to draw.
4: I see. You worked for Mr. Boyajian while his wife was in the hospital. At least, that's what your sister here told me.
0: I did it to help him out. I didn't do it for the money.
4: Well, did anyone come in while you were there? Someone who may have talked to him.
5: Mr. Shapiro, if you're trying to prove that Mr. Boyajian started the fire himself, you're wrong. He wasn't that kind of man. I know he didn't start the fire.
4: Well, I guess you're a blind alley for us, too. I kind of hoped that you'd be able to...
5: Oh, no. I'm sorry, but believe me, Inspector, when I tell you that Mr. Boyajian didn't start that fire. For one thing, would a man burn himself up in a fire that he starts? It'd be a crazy thing to do, wouldn't it?
4: Yes, Andy, that's definitely a crazy thing to do.
5: Inspector Shapiro was not a stupid man. I could see that. I was going to have to be a little more careful for a little while anyway, until the investigation was over. I hoped that nothing would go wrong, that Mrs. Boyajian would get the money. About 2 weeks later, I saw Needles was standing in front of the pool room down near the sound. He called me over. He said he had something very important to talk to me about. So we went into the back room of the pool room. He closed the door.
1: Cigarette, Andy?
5: You know I don't smoke, Needles.
1: Oh, sure, of course not, pal. Of course not. Well, hotshot, how's fire bugging these days?
5: Is that supposed to be a cute remark, Needles?
1: Ah, what's the matter? Can't you take a little kid?
5: Not that kind. It's the idea of striking the matches.
1: Huh? Oh, yeah, just a nervous habit. Pretty flame, huh, Andy?
5: Say what you have to say.
1: Well, I was thinking about poor Mrs. Boyajian, Andy. What if they hold up the claim, huh? Poor Mrs. Boyajian.
5: You're not saying anything.
1: I got a friend. He owns a small warehouse a couple blocks from here, Andy. He don't make much money with this here small warehouse, and he'd like to get rid of it. One night, this place burns down. Just like that. He's very, very sad. But then he gets happy because he collects quite a bit of fire insurance.
5: Fire insurance?
1: Yeah. Fire. Insurance. Now, my friend would pay good money if his warehouse burned down. Good money.
5: You would?
1: You could help out poor Mrs. Boyajian, Andy.
5: I don't know.
1: I just think of the fun you'll have. A flame. And you'll make it.
5: I'll make it.
1: That's right, Andy. Next Friday night, you'll make it.
5: Friday night seemed a long, long way off. A couple of times I wanted to go for walks, but then I kept thinking about the big one I was going to make on Friday night, and I decided not to go for any walks. I got some money from Needles. I bought all the stuff I needed, the celluloid, the plumber's candles. And then on Thursday, I met Needles' friend, and he took me on a tour of the warehouse. It was a 3-story building. When I finished going through it, I decided it would be best to start 2 fires on the 3rd floor, 1 on the 1st. And when I got home, I let myself in, but I didn't close the door. Because I heard voices coming from my room. It was Mary Lee and that voice that gave me the funny feeling.
4: You never bothered to look at this scrapbook?
3: Why? He draws pictures.
4: Miss, your brother is a very dangerous man.
3: Well, I never suspected anything. I never bothered to look at the pictures he's drawn.
4: He'll have to be turned over to the authorities. They'll give him proper medical treatment. He's a dangerous man with a dangerous sickness.
5: I had to act now and act fast. I called Needles, told him we had to burn his friend's warehouse tonight. Tomorrow night wouldn't be any good because I'd have to leave Seattle now. He didn't want to at first because we hadn't planned it that way. But then he finally agreed. He met me in front of the warehouse a little before 9. I set the 2 fires up on the 3rd floor and then we went down to the 1st and I started another one.
6: Oh, all right, come on.
5: No, wait. Let's watch it for a while.
1: You crazy? Watch it. This place is going to go up like a tinderbox. We'll have to get caught.
5: I said I wanted to watch it for a while. I'm going to draw a picture.
1: You're nuts. Now, come on, Andy. Let's get out of here.
5: Oh, you go ahead, Needles. I'll be along in a little while.
1: Come on, Andy. Come on. Don't be crazy.
5: I'm glad I brought my pencil and pad with me. I think this is going to be a beautiful one. And it was. It had wonderful colors. The flames, they were all around me now. Not an awful lot of smoke here inside the building. Just flames. Beautiful colors, just beautiful. Reds, deep reds, and blues, and greens, and yellows. I had a feeling this was going to be my best picture, my very best. The most beautiful flames I'd ever seen. Thrilling. And the picture... The picture now, just one big flame.

Suspense, in which Mr. Tony Barrett starred in tonight's presentation of The Flame. Next week, we bring you a story of death and 11 roses. We call it The 12th Rose. That's next week on...

0: Suspense is produced and directed in Hollywood by Anthony Ellis. Tonight's story was written by Richard Pedicini. The music was composed by Lucian Morawek and conducted by Wilbur Hatch. Featured in the cast were Alan Reed, Joyce McCluskey, Jack Crucian, Joe Duvall, and Herbert Ellis.
1: If a moratorium were declared suddenly on all crime, accident, sickness, and conflict among human beings, do you know who would be the most surprised man in the world? The policeman on the beat in a big city, because his daily routine is trouble. An extraordinary situation for anyone else is just part of the day's work for him. Every Thursday night, 21st Precinct brings you hard-hitting drama, as realistic as life itself, about people in trouble, about people who make trouble, and about the men who help preserve law and order. 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
1: Tuesday,
0: May 29th, 1956, 70 years ago today. Its title? The Flame. This episode of Suspense originally aired
1: Thursday,
0: May 29th, 1947, 79 years ago today. Its title? A Thing of Beauty.
2: Yes, Roma wines taste better, because only Roma selects from the world's greatest wine reserves for your pleasure.

0: as Roma Wines bring you Angela Lansbury in a remarkable tale of suspense.
1: Now, if you will give me your arm.
2: Yes, sir.
1: Oh, thank you. I think we shall just miss the storm if we hurry.
2: Rather somber place, isn't it?
1: Oh, it gives her seclusion, and that's all she's ever asked for since she came here. That and what little spiritual comfort I've been able to give her.
2: How long ago was that, sir? That she came here, I mean.
1: Oh, eight. Nine years ago in May.
2: But it was long before that she left the stage.
1: Well, she was in an institution for nearly 10 years. A mental disorder. Though it's not her mind was ever sick, or I'm mistaken.
2: They do say she's a bit on the eccentric side, though.
1: Oh, well, you'll be her spiritual advisor yourself soon enough, when I've retired. And I want you to meet her without prejudice. One day I'll tell you what I know, which goodness knows is little enough, and what I have reason to believe, which is somewhat more. It seems we'll just about escape a drenching.
2: She lives completely alone?
1: The one servant, that is all.
3: Oh, Father Benton.
1: Oh, Suzette, this is my new curate, the Reverend Mr. Sedley. We are here to see Miss Tremaine.
3: Well, does she know you are not alone?
1: Oh, good, Suzette, I haven't any idea. But you might let us in out of the rain, if you don't mind, while you so inform her.
3: But if... Very well. Come in.
1: Ah, thank you.
3: If you would wait in the study, I will ask if Mademoiselle is able to see.
1: What in the world's got into that woman? She knows Miss Tremaine's been seeing me every fortnight at the same time for 9 years.
2: There's a picture here. Is it of her?
1: Probably.
2: My word, she was a beauty.
1: Your father could have told you. Yes, she was a legend of two continents.
2: Must have been a very tragic thing to make a woman like that shut herself away. Is it true, sir, that she sees no one but you?
1: No one. As far as I know, she has never set foot outside this house in all the time she's been here. Nor has she ever had a single visitor beside myself.
2: But why?
3: Mademoiselle will see you now, Father, in her parlor, across the hall.
1: Oh, thank you, Suzette.
4: Father Benton.
1: Hello, hello, my dear.
4: Come in, come in.
1: Thank you.
4: I do hope you don't mind my receiving you in the dark, but I have a mortal dread of lights during a storm.
1: Not at all, my dear.
4: You'll find two quite comfortable chairs just there by the window, I think.
1: Oh, thank you, thank you. Madeline, this is my new curate, Mr. Sedley.
4: Oh, yes, Mr. Sedley.
2: It's a great pleasure to meet the famous beauty, even in the dark.
4: Yes, I suppose you've heard of my beauty, Mr. Sedley. You know, as you came in, I was looking at this little gold mirror. Engraved on the back are the words, "A thing of beauty is a joy forever."
2: Ah, Keats.
4: Yes, Oscar gave it to me.
2: Oh?
4: He said it was a magic mirror. When you are very old, Madeline, he said, you will only have to look in it to see yourself as you are now, young and radiant and a joy forever. And I've believed ever since then that Oscar was really something of a magician. Because, you know, it's true.
2: Was that Oscar Wilde, Miss Tremaine?
4: Yes. Dear Oscar, dear dead days. I suppose you've already heard all the wild tales of my lurid past, Mr. Sedley.
2: Oh, no, Miss Tremaine, I assure you I...
4: I don't believe that Father Bentham has ever caught me in a reminiscing mood, have you, Father? But since you will one day be vicar here, Mr. Sedley, perhaps it would be better if you heard the truth from me.
2: Miss Tremaine, don't think
4: no, I... No, the truth is wild enough. It all began, I suppose, when John Gaylord gave me my first speaking part. That was so far too long ago to tell. My hair was a little darker. My voice was not quite as rich as it is now. A trifle more silvery, perhaps. John and Nell Garrett were the leads, and my part, well, it was one of those obscure little parts that no one pays any attention to until some obscure little actress comes along and makes the start of a career with it. Then that I first experienced what will always be to me in all the range of human feelings, the supreme exaltation when you hear the full frenzied applause of an audience for you alone.

0: May I see you?
1: Oh, come in, John.
2: You are marvelous, simply marvelous.
1: Oh, thank you, John.
2: And such a little fool.
1: A fool?
2: I've told you to play the part down, but it's getting worse and worse tonight. She's absolutely furious. She's going to make trouble for you, Madeline.
1: Trouble? What kind of trouble?
2: Oh, you don't know Nellie Garrett.
1: But I know my audience, don't I?
2: Oh, Madeline, you're so young and foolish and so beautiful.
1: Why, thank you, John.
2: So terribly beautiful.
1: Oh, John, you're leading up to it again, aren't you?
2: Oh, Madeline, this play isn't going to last forever. Even you can't keep it alive much longer. Why don't we make plans together now? We could have our own company.
1: As the great John Gaylord and Mrs. Gaylord?
2: No, of course not. Why, in a couple of years, you'd be as famous in your own right as Nell Garrett herself.
1: Perhaps I don't want to wait a couple of years. Besides, John, I don't love you.
2: But do you love anyone?
1: No. But when I marry, it'll be an up-and-coming young member of Parliament.
2: You're in for it now, Madeline.
3: Please, my dear.
4: So there you are, my fine miss.
3: No, go easy, Miss Garrett. She's meant no harm.
4: No harm, indeed. She has merely ruined my entire last act curtain for 29 consecutive performances, hoisting her skirts clear above the ankle, ogling the stalls like a music hall Gretchen.
3: Well, it's only because it's that kind of a part,
4: my dear. Oh, is it indeed now? Well, as long as I play the leads in this company, I will not have my best speech in the whole play utterly ruined by rowdy applause for the gutter antics of a half-baked ingenue.
2: No, really, you're making a fool of yourself.
4: And while we're on the subject, Mr. Gaylord, there are a few points I should like to discuss with you. When you help Miss Tremaine down from the swing in the second act, there's no need for you to keep your arm around her during the entire remainder of the scene. I'll admit that she appears ready to swoon at any moment. But one peep show performance is quite enough for an evening in Drury Lane.
1: Well, really, Miss Garrett, if you can no longer hold either your audiences or your lovers...
4: Why, you cheat!
2: Nell!
3: You should...
1: I'll kill you for that, Nell Garrett. If I die for it, I'll kill you. I left the theater and walked aimlessly out into the night, my eyes blinded with tears. Young, yes, and foolish as I was, I believe my poor little heart was truly broken. For I knew that Nell Garrett could ruin me with every theatre manager in London, and I knew she would. How long I wandered through those misty streets, or where, or even what I did, I shall never know. But just as dawn was breaking, I found myself, by some odd twist of fate, passing by the lodgings of John Gaylord. On a sudden impulse, I climbed the steps to his door.
2: Yeah? Madeline!
1: Hello, John.
2: Darling, did anyone see you?
1: See me?
2: Come in, come in. Where have you been?
1: Just walking. Walking?
2: Good Lord. Alone?
1: Yes, why?
2: Don't you know?
1: Yes, John. I'm afraid I do. My career is...
2: Your career? Oh, my poor child.
1: John, what is it?
2: Don't you know that Nell Garrett's been found dead with a knife in her back?
1: Dead?
2: Murdered.
1: Oh, John.
2: The police have been looking all over London for you. I've been expecting them here every moment.
1: For me?
2: Of course for you.
1: But why?
2: Madeline, last night you threatened to kill her in front of a dozen witnesses. Why wouldn't they be looking for you? Now, Madeline, darling, listen to me. Where did you go? What did you do? Didn't anyone see you? Didn't you talk to anyone?
1: No, I...
2: You've got to tell them something.
1: But what can I tell?
2: Because if you... Don't tell them, they'll...
1: John,
2: Yes, they'll hang Madeline.
1: No.
2: Please, Madeline, you've got to think. Try to remember something.
1: Oh, I'm so alone. If only I had a friend...
2: You have got a friend, Madeline. I'm your friend, believe me.
1: But someone who loved me enough to at least say they were with me.
2: Yes, who is it?
5: Inspector Trellis, Scotland Yard.
2: Madeline, in there, quickly, the bedroom.
1: John...
2: Don't worry, I'll tell him something. Hurry. Yes, coming.
5: I'm sorry to rouse you at this early hour, sir.
2: It's quite all right. Come in.
5: You are Mr. John Gaylord?
2: Yes.
5: Of the Queen's Players Company, Drury Lane?
2: Yes.
5: Can you tell me, Mr. Gaylord, anything of the whereabouts of Miss Madeline Tremaine?
2: Madeline Tremaine?
5: Yes.
2: Why,
1: Did you call me, darling? Oh, excuse me.
5: Who is this lady, Mr. Gaylord?
1: Well, who are you?
5: I'm from the police, madam.
1: Police?
5: There's been a murder. Miss Nell Garrett of the Queen's Company was found stabbed in her home last night.
1: Nell Garrett?
5: Yes. Do you know her?
1: Why, of course. This is...
5: I'm afraid, madam, that I shall have to ask you for your name.
1: I'm Madeline Tremaine.
0: I'm sorry that you find me in somewhat disarray.
5: Miss Tremaine, I'm afraid I shall also have to ask you to account for your whereabouts after you left the theater last night.
0: Very well. Mr. Gaylord can account for my whereabouts.
5: Well, Mr. Gaylord?
6: I...
0: You see, Inspector, it's rather a delicate matter, because since I left the theater last night, I've been here.
5: Is that true, Mr. Gaylord?
6: Yes, quite true, Inspector.
5: I see.
0: Is that satisfactory, Inspector?
5: Yes. Well, I don't think I need trouble you any further, for the moment.
0: Well, I quite understand your position, Inspector. It's a terrible, terrible thing.
5: Yes. Well, good day to you.
6: Good day, sir. Oh, Madeline. Oh, yes. Madeline. You shouldn't have done it. They'll have the scandal all over every newspaper in the city.
0: Well, a scandal is better than a hanging, isn't it?
6: There must have been some other way. Now they'll tear you to shreds. They won't have you in anything better than a music hall for the rest of your life.
0: John, there won't be any scandal if...
6: If what?
0: John, it wasn't just my tiff with Nell Garrett that made me go wandering through the fog last night. I was thinking about something much more serious.
6: What do you mean?
0: I was thinking about what you said.
6: What I had said?
0: John, perhaps I don't really love you yet, but there's no one else. And you're the kindest, finest man I've ever known.
6: Madeline.
0: And now perhaps you saved my life.
6: Madeline, I love you more than anything else in this world, but I wouldn't have you marry me for gratitude.
0: I wouldn't marry any man for gratitude.
6: Madeline, if I were to tell you that I wasn't here last night either, that I couldn't explain my whereabouts.
0: Oh, I see.
6: Would you still marry me?
0: Yes, John, I will marry you.

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0: And now Roma Wines bring back to our Hollywood soundstage Miss Angela Lansbury, who as Madeline Tremaine resumes the recital of her brilliant and stormy career. It is a tale told to two clergymen in a darkened room, a tale well calculated to keep them and you in
1: suspense.

0: Shall I continue, gentlemen?
1: Oh, yes. Please do, Miss Tremaine. It's most absorbing.
2: Indeed it is.
0: Really? I hope you don't mind the lights turned off. It's the storm. I suppose I am a sort of an elemental creature, but I always love to sit here and have it dark when it's stormy outside.
1: Not at all.
0: Well, then, our marriage was a very happy one. Perhaps not entirely in the high tradition of grand passion, but a thoroughly comfortable, civilized relationship. Until something happened, which is so often a tragic feature of wedded life between two stage personalities. You see, for the first two seasons, John and I always played together. And then managers began to ask for me alone. What could I do? I was young, just reaching the peak of my career. John was past his prime and popularity. And so at last he no longer even tried to have a career, but lived along on false hopes and idle dreams and tiresome reminiscences and took up those little hobbies to pass the time away. Even grew a little stout. It was very difficult for both of us. And then for me came the time and the opportunity that every actress dreams of.
3: Hello, Suzette. I've got the most wonderful news. The most wonderful, wonderful news.
4: That you, Madeline?
3: I'll tell you about it later.
5: Where, Mademoiselle?
3: Yes, John.
4: Come on in here a moment. I want to show you something.
3: Where are you?
4: In here in the den.
3: Oh, good heavens. Now what?
4: I thought I'd keep it a secret until I had my first exhibit. I couldn't wait. I've taken up etching.
3: Etching?
4: Yes. Look, here.
3: What's that?
4: You.
3: What?
4: It's only the copper plate, of course. You see, the whole principle of etching... Oh, Madeline, look out.
3: What's the matter?
4: You almost knocked over that vat of nitric acid. Oh, one drop of that on your beautiful white skin would burn a hole right through you.
3: Well, must you have that sort of thing around, darling?
4: Of course, that's the whole thing. You see, the sketch simply scrapes the wax off the copper plate. Then you drop it in the acid and...
3: Well, that's very interesting, I must say.
4: Yes. Well, tell me, what happened in town? Anything?
3: Anything. Everything.
4: Got some plans, eh? Anyone ask for me?
3: Oh, yes, everyone asked for you, John, and I told them you were well.
4: I mean, I thought there might be a couple of decent plays for a change. I might consider something.
3: I know, John. John, how are you on Romeo?
4: Romeo?
3: Yes, John. You see, Maxwell has finally asked me to do a Shakespeare repertory. And high time, by the way, and I'm starting in Romeo and Juliet, and I need...
4: Madeline, why didn't you tell me Romeo? It'll be a sensation.
3: Yes.
4: And it's just the thing I need.
3: I know, John.
4: Oh, I can do it all right. Take off a little weight, brush up on the lines. I've done it before, you know.
3: But, John,
4: Oh, Madeline. Oh, you're the dearest wife and the best friend a man ever had. You know, lately I've actually wondered sometimes if you might not think I was... Oh, my darling.
3: Yes, but now, John, don't count too heavily on this. I'm not quite sure yet how things are going to work out.
4: Work out? No. How else can they work out but perfectly?
3: Well, very well. I'd like to begin reading here at home first thing tomorrow evening.

0: shall we take it from, yet I should kill thee with much cherishing?
1: Yes.
0: Yet I should kill thee with much cherishing. Good night, good night. Parting is such sweet sorrow that I shall say good night till it be morrow.
1: Sleep dwell upon thine eyes, peace in thy breast. Would I were sleep and peace so sweet
0: yes,
1: to rest.
0: Yes, darling, but you see on those last, you should already be moving off the stage. You don't want to take too much of them after all. The scene really ends when Juliet leaves the balcony.
1: Well, I know, but you can't just throw them away, Madeline, dear. Those are very famous
0: yes,
1: lines.
0: Yes, I know, darling, but we mustn't think so much in terms of lines as of performance.
2: Pardon, mademoiselle.
0: Yes, Suzette.
2: Monsieur Alexandre Duncan is here.
0: Oh, show him in.
2: Oui, mademoiselle.
1: Alec Duncan, what's that young ham coming around for?
0: Well, John, I've been meaning to tell
3: Hello,
0: you.
3: Hello, Madeline.
0: Hello, Alec. You know my husband.
3: Why, yes, of course. How do you do, Mr. Tremaine?
1: My name is Gaylord.
3: Of course, Mr. Gaylord. Well, I say, aren't I the luckiest fellow in the world?
1: Are you?
0: John.
3: To be playing Romeo opposite Madeline Tremaine. Madeline, when I got your cable, I could hardly believe it. I jumped on the boat without even packing a bag. Something wrong?
0: John, I have been trying to tell you, but I didn't want to hurt your feelings.
3: If I've interrupted anything...
0: No, it's all right, Alec. John, please don't make a scene. I had to have somebody to rehearse with until Alec got here, and I knew you wouldn't be the slightest help to me if you thought... Oh, John, why must you make an issue of it?
1: I've always known you were a thoughtless, selfish woman, but I never would have believed that you could do anything quite so vile.
0: How dare you speak to me that way? You didn't really think that a man with a 40-inch waistline and a double chin could ever play Romeo, did you?
3: Madeline! I say, you...
0: Get out of here! Get out! Get out! Get out!
3: I say, Madeline...
0: Oh, Alec, I'll have to go and apologize. John, I want to talk to you. John?
1: Yes. Madeline, be careful of that acid.
0: Acid? Oh, John, I'm terribly sorry for what I said. It was beastly of me.
1: It's quite all right, Madeline.
0: Oh, John, I knew you'd see it that way when you came to
1: Because you see, I am going to play Romeo.
0: Oh, John, must we go through it all over again?
1: Madeline, I've forgiven and forgotten a lot of things since we've been married. I've pushed you out in front. I've given you the spotlight. I've watched your regard for me become somewhat less than for your servant, somewhat more than for your dog.
0: John, now look here.
1: But this, if only for my self-respect, I will not allow. To dangle before my eyes the thing that I wanted most in all this world, except your beauty that I gave it up for. The thing I've been wanting so much, I didn't dare admit it myself. And then to have you snatch it from me. No, Madeline, no, no, no. Waistlines and double chins can be concealed, but a mean spirit never. This one thing you can do for me, and you will.
0: John, really, you're being a fool.
1: You see, I've always known that you married me to save your career and to keep my mouth shut. But there's one thing you haven't known. Where I was the night Nell Garrett was murdered.
0: Where were you?
1: I was at Nell Garrett's home.
0: Well... That explains quite a number of things, doesn't it, John?
1: Madeline, where did you get that gun?
0: I always thought that someday I might need one.
1: Madeline!
0: Don't come near me, John. Very well, John, I warned you.

0: You see, as he sank to the floor, he hurled the bowl of acid at my face. It was a frightful thing. Of course, it was self-defense. I was never even brought to trial, particularly when I told it was he who had killed poor Nell Garrett. Oh, but I suffered a complete nervous collapse. And I suppose I've never really recovered. And yet Providence always seems kind enough to leave something to be thankful for, even in the worst of tragedies. Because not a single drop of acid ever touched me. I suppose if it had, I should be horribly disfigured to this day. Well, have I bored you, Mr. Sedley?
1: No. Oh, no, Miss Tremaine.
2: Goodness gracious. Well, Madeline, the storm is almost over. I think we'd best push on.
0: Must you? Well, excuse me for just a moment.
2: Oh, of course, my dear.
1: Oh, my word. A poor woman.
2: Yes.
1: I say, look here.
2: What is it?
1: This mirror. It's not a mirror at all. It has a picture pasted in it. The photograph that's in the study.
2: Poor Madeline.
3: Father Benton, Mademoiselle would like to speak with you a moment before you go.
2: Oh, very well. I'll only be a moment, Sedley.
3: This way, Father.
2: Oh, thank you.
0: Oh, Father.
2: Well, Madeline.
0: You may turn the lights on, Suzette, as you go.
3: Oui, Mademoiselle.
0: So that is your young curate, Father Bentham?
2: Yes. Do you like him?
0: He seems like a dear boy, but...
2: But what, Madeline?
0: I'm afraid I can't see him again.
2: Madeline, why?
0: Well, I don't want to hurt his feelings, but it would not be the same. You've been my only true friend in all these years. And when you are gone, I would rather be alone again than...
4: I'm sorry, sir.
1: But Mrs. Stokes is outside. Her little girl is dying.
0: Away.
1: And when she heard you were here, she...
5: Go away.
2: Madeline.
5: Go away.
1: Come, sir.
5: Go away.
1: Good Lord.
2: Poor Madeline. It was too much for her.
1: Yes.
2: She killed them both, of course. The woman and her husband.
1: Somehow I
2: think I always must have known it. All these years, she's lived a lie.
1: Yes, but that's not the lie that's hurt her. It was the acid.
2: Acid?
1: Didn't you see her face, sir?
2: You forget, my boy, that I am blind.
1: She has...

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1: Hello. I've had many a thrill myself listening to Suspense, and I hope we were able to send a few chills up and down your spines tonight. I'm sure next week's program will, when Roma wines bring you Hume Cronin in Make Mad the Guilty. It's a real thriller, so don't miss it. Good night.
2: Angela Lansbury appeared through arrangement with Metro-Goldwyn-Mayer, producers of High Barbaree, starring Van Johnson and June Allison. 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

0: I am the Whistler, and I know many things, for I walk by night. I know many strange tales hidden in the hearts of men and women who have stepped into the shadows. Yes, I know the nameless terrors of which they dare not speak.
1: Yes, friends, it's time for the Signal Oil program, The Whistler, rated tops in popularity for a longer period of time than any other West Coast program in radio history. And Signal gasoline is tops, too, tops in quality. It takes extra quality, you know, to give you extra mileage. And Signal is the famous Go Farther gasoline. So look for the Signal circle sign in yellow and black that identifies independently operated Signal stations from Canada to Mexico. And now the Whistler's strange story. Deal with Death.
0: For Scott Rainey, it all began with a question, one that had been on his mind all day. And as he hurried home that evening, each step seemed to fan the fires of jealousy that burned within him. There are always questions on Scott's mind, but this particular one had nothing to do with his work as a reporter for one of San Francisco's leading dailies. Rather, it involved his wife, Evelyn, and another reporter, Scott's longtime rival, a man named Matt Cregan. Now, Scott was certain that the rivalry between them was no longer confined to the newspaper business. His wife, Evelyn, had been acting strangely for weeks. As Scott faced her in their small apartment, he spoke quietly.
2: Evelyn.
3: What is it, dear?
2: Were you with Cregan at the El Prado bar yesterday afternoon?
3: Why, no, Scott.
2: Okay. Okay, Evelyn.
3: Scott, where are you going?
2: I guess it's all pretty boring. Hey, Gus?
4: What is?
2: Oh, listening to guys crying out their domestic troubles to you over the bar?
4: Eh, all goes with bartendering. Maybe you ain't got the troubles you think.
2: She lied, didn't she? I saw her here with Cregan.
4: Sure, but maybe she had a good reason. They've been friends for a long time, ain't they?
2: Yeah, but...
4: He did a lot for her when she was singing in clubs around town. Looked after her pretty well. Some of the spots she worked in was operated by guys that was plenty tough. She's pretty attractive, your wife.
2: Yeah, yeah. Well, I wouldn't know about Evelyn's past. She didn't ask me about mine. That's how we got married, Gus. No questions asked. Fix me another drink, will you?
4: Yeah, sure. I almost forgot. About an hour ago, there was a call for you.
2: Any message?
4: Fella didn't leave one. Said he'd call back later.
2: Well, I'm not sticking around much longer.
5: Hiya, Gus.
4: Oh, Al, it's about time. My dogs are killing me. Look, you're supposed to relieve me at 8
5: Hello,
4: o'clock.
5: Scott. Hi, sure, hi. Sure, Gus. Only there was a roadblock. Little excitement down on the waterfront.
2: What kind of excitement?
5: Fire in one of them cheap hotels.
2: You didn't stop, find out how it happened?
5: Nah, I didn't want old Gus here to overwork.
4: It's the first time I'd ever bothered you.
2: I think I'll go down and have a look. What do I owe you, Gus?
4: You already caught the last one. Always on the beat, huh?
2: A reporter is only as good as his last hot story.
5: This one ought to be hot enough anyway. A fire.
4: I'm sorry you came.
0: The story doesn't really interest you, does it, Scott? Just something to keep your mind off Evelyn. The jealousy you feel about her, friendship with Matt Cregan. The fire at the cheap waterfront hotel is all over when you get there. Only a few people around, curiously looking on. In the lobby, you see someone you know. Lieutenant Shaw, a police detective. His reaction to seeing you is somewhat startling.
6: Rainey!
2: Oh, you were always good at figuring things, Lieutenant. That's the name, Scott Rainey. How did this happen?
6: An explosion upstairs.
2: Anybody hurt?
6: Yeah. The man in room 5 is dead.
2: Oh, what's his name? Well, his name, Lieutenant. Well,
6: the hotel register gives the dead man's name as Rainey, Scott Rainey, and it also gives your home address.
0: You stare at Lieutenant Shaw, then at the hotel register that he hands you. Your own name leaps up at you from the pages. And you wonder what it's all about. Who wrote your name there? And why?
6: Tell you what I think, Scott. That explosion up there was premature. A booby trap that went off at dress rehearsal instead of the regular show.
2: I don't get it.
6: You might have, right in the neck. You could have been the intended victim. Somebody figured on getting you up to that room.
2: But why?
6: That's the tough part. The rest is easy. There's enough evidence left to convince me it was a rigged-up deal, wires connected to the wall heater.
2: Hey, wait a second.
6: Huh?
2: I got a call tonight. Gus's bar. Some guy said he'd call back.
6: Maybe he never got the chance. He may be the guy who was setting the trap, only it went off in his face. He was probably going to get you over here on a phony tip.
2: What was he after? Was he trying to kill me? Frame me? What?
6: Listen, Scott. Maybe this sounds crazy to you, but I have an idea. How about playing dead for a while?
2: Playing dead?
6: Just keeping out of sight for a day or two. Give us a chance to dig deeper into this thing, figure out what it's all about.
2: Yeah, but a couple of guys know I'm not dead. Gus and Al, the two bartenders at the El Prado.
6: Oh, we'll handle them all right. The person who'll do the worrying is the one who planned this thing. Let's not give it away until you think it over. Oh, here they come. Duck into this room. I'll talk to the other reporters. Go on inside. Well, hiya, boys. What can I do for you?
5: Anything big to this waterfront fire, Lieutenant?
4: How come you're looking into it?
7: Not a homicide, is it?
0: The voices of the lieutenant's questioners drift over the transom to you. You recognize them all, reporters, Carter, Benson, LeGrand. And then one voice cuts through, the most familiar one of all.
8: What leads them?
0: It's the voice of Matt Cregan, isn't it, Scott, your old rival?
5: Have you made any identification yet, Lieutenant?
6: Maybe we have, Cregan, but whether we have or not, we aren't ready to release anything.
5: Well, what name was the guy registered under?
6: We're not revealing that either.
5: So, you know, huh? Okay, have it your way, Lieutenant. I can wait.
6: Not worried about being scooped by your old pal?
5: What do you mean?
6: Scott Rennie.
5: Oh. Oh, no, I'm not worried.
6: Or isn't he a pal? It's funny he isn't around.
5: Yeah. Yeah, it is.
6: Nah, he probably will be.
5: Sure. Maybe so, Lieutenant. Maybe so.
0: Something in Cregan's tone bothers you, doesn't it, Scott? He isn't worried at all. You're sure of it. And suddenly you've made up your mind about something else. When the other reporters have gone, you have an answer ready for the lieutenant.
2: I've decided to string along with you, Lieutenant. I'll play dead for a while. Just tell me what to do.
6: You don't do anything, Scott. Just keep out of sight. The body will remain unidentified. We'll let whoever did this sweat a while. He might get careless, make a mistake. When we break the case, the story is all yours.
2: Okay, Lieutenant. But the story is only part of what I'm after.
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0: Well, Scott, you've decided, haven't you? Agreed to play dead for Lieutenant Shaw to give him an opportunity to investigate the strange motive behind the explosion in the waterfront hotel in an attempt to kill you. There's something intriguing about the whole idea, isn't there? Keeping out of sight, sitting back, watching, waiting for developments. And you'll be especially interested in the reaction of two people, Matt Cregan and your wife, Evelyn.
1: Look, Scott, I'm going back to headquarters and see how the boys are coming along with the dead man's prints. You'd better duck out of sight.
2: Okay.
1: There's an apartment on Ellis Street. I made arrangements to hide you there. Here's the address and the key.
2: Thank you.
1: I'll call you the minute I find out anything. If we're lucky, we'll have the dead man's prints on file.
2: All right, Lieutenant. I'm sort of anxious to know who he is.
0: It's important to you, isn't it, Scott, to know who the dead man is? The man you're certain set the death trap for you in that waterfront hotel room. But more important is Matt Cregan. And on your way to the hideout, you see him walking up the street ahead of you. You follow Cregan as he wanders around the waterfront district, looking into one bar, then another. At one place, the Golden Hawk Bar, he stays there for over an hour, and then finally he comes out and continues his round. He's searching for someone, isn't he, Scott? Finally, Matt returns to his flat on Washington Street. You're more than a little annoyed to see the lights in his apartment go out, and you know he's gone to bed. A quarter of an hour later, you enter a small apartment building on Ellis Street. The address Lieutenant Shaw gave you. As you open the door...
1: Scott!
2: Why the... Oh, Lieutenant.
1: Where have you been?
2: I was just scouting around.
1: That could be dangerous. I told you to stay out of sight.
2: Sure, sure.
1: You ever hear of Dino Corelli?
2: The gambler? Sure, I've heard of him.
1: Don't know him, though.
2: No, should I?
1: Well, he's the guy we pulled out of that hotel fire. The man who registered in that room under your name.
2: Corelli?
1: Mm-hmm.
2: Lieutenant, I thought Corelli was still up at San Quentin.
1: Got out a couple of months ago. Been floating around town since then, picking up odd jobs here and there.
2: You think somebody hired him to set that trap up for me tonight?
1: Could be.
2: Hey, wait a minute. That doesn't figure. Corelli was a gambler, a big gambler, not a trigger man.
1: Corelli was a big man once, but when he got out of prison 2 months ago, he was just another guy, a nobody, and without dough. Maybe he wanted to pick up a few bucks.
2: Still doesn't make sense.
1: Maybe this will. We checked up on him. Found he once served a prison term back east for a bank job. In his early days, Corelli's was an expert with explosives, a soup artist.
2: Oh, that does sort of make a difference.
1: Yeah. My hunch is, of course I may be wrong, but it's possible somebody hired Corelli to kill you, Scott. Now do you see why it's important you keep out of sight?
2: Sure.
1: Whoever tried to have you killed will probably try it again when he finds out this attempt failed. So if you're smart, you'll stay in this apartment.
2: What's that?
1: Oh, never mind, Scott. It's one of my boys out front. I told him to pick me up.
2: Okay, Lieutenant.
1: I'll let you know how we make out. We're going to start hitting a few of Corelli's hangouts, starting with the Golden Hawk.
2: The Golden Hawk?
1: Yeah, you know where it is?
2: Yeah, I know.
0: It's beginning to add up, isn't it, Scott? The Golden Hawk Bar, one of Corelli's hangouts. And that's where Matt Cregan went tonight, looking for Corelli. You're sure he's involved in the attempt on your life, aren't you, Scott? You're certain Cregan's in love with your wife. But there's no proof of it yet. And that's what you need, proof, before you can make your move to handle Cregan in your own way. You pick up the telephone and dial. It's too dangerous for you to leave the apartment, so you're going to need someone to help you. The sort of help that a police informer like Jerry Harris can give you.
3: Hello?
2: Hello?
3: Just a second, will you, baby? Hello?
2: Jerry, this is Scott Rainey.
3: Oh, hiya. What's up?
2: Don't let anybody know you've talked to me, Jerry. I've got a little job for you.
3: Well, look, pal, I'm sort of tied up at the moment. Baby.
2: Well, this can wait till morning, but that's all.
3: Morning, huh? Well, I got some things on fire for tomorrow, pal. I don't think I'll be
2: still
3: able
2: still
3: to...
2: on parole, aren't you, Jerry?
3: Yeah. Why?
2: There are certain things guys on parole are not supposed to do, Jerry. You get what I mean?
3: I think so. What do you want me to do?
2: Nothing that could hurt you. Just tail a guy, Matt Cregan.
3: Cregan? The reporter?
2: Yeah. Let me know what he does, where he goes, who he sees, that's all. And keep your mouth shut.
3: Okay.
2: Keep in touch with me at this number. Lafayette, 8971. Have you got it?
3: Yeah, I got it.
0: You lie awake most of that night, don't you, Scott? Thinking about it all. Cregan, the death trap, and Corelli. Again, your thoughts turn to your wife, Evelyn, and you wonder what part she had in the attempt on your life. Or if it was just Cregan's idea. As you stare out of the window and watch the first gray streaks of dawn sweep in over the sleeping city, your thoughts go back to Corelli's trial. 10 years ago, wasn't it? You lean back in the heavy chair, close your eyes. You remember the trial well. Matt Cregan, covering the case, was the only reporter who believed Corelli's story, and he played it up big. Perhaps that's the reason why Corelli was willing to return Cregan's favor and set up your death trap. Yes, that's what you're thinking about when somehow you doze off. It's almost noon when the phone wakens you. It's Jerry with a report on Cregan.
3: First, Cregan dropped around to your newspaper. Then he hit a half a dozen restaurants. Spent a couple of hours at the Hall of Justice. Then back to his paper. Then, out to your house.
2: My house?
3: Well, yeah.
2: Okay, then what?
3: Well, he's still there. I'm calling from the drugstore on the corner.
2: All right, stay with him.
0: Cregan's checking up on you, isn't he, Scott? As long as the body at the morgue remains unidentified, he doesn't know for certain if you're really dead. Then throughout the day, there are more calls from Jerry.
3: He's still on the move, Scott. One bar after another. Bowling alleys, restaurants, pool halls. Half a dozen times today, he's been to the same apartment on Bush Street. Whoever he's calling on there, don't answer. He's at the El Prado bar now, Scott. Your wife is with him. Cregan's still looking, Scott, only now I know who he's looking for. A guy called Dino Corelli. That explains why Cregan's been trying that apartment on Bush Street all day.
2: That where Corelli lives?
3: Well, not officially. To the law, he's got a furnished room on Fillmore. Only what they don't know is that Corelli has another place to hang his hat. A little apartment on Bush, listed under the name of Carr.
2: What's the address?
3: 671 Apartment 3.
2: Okay. Where are you now?
3: At the Palm Grill. Just a couple of blocks down the street from you. Cregan's having his dinner.
2: But don't let him out of your sight.
3: Yeah?
2: Nothing. Nothing at all, Jerry.
0: It hits you suddenly, doesn't it, Scott? All Jerry has is the phone number of your hideout. Yet he knows where it is. He said he was calling from a restaurant only a few blocks away from you. You wonder if Jerry's planning to double-cross you. You've got to find out now. It's dark out and you decide to chance it. You leave the apartment, hurry down the street, and finally you're standing in a darkened storefront across the street from the cafe. You've only a few minutes to wait, and then you see Cregan and Jerry come out. Cregan is doing the talking. You've made a mistake, haven't you, Scott? Calling in Jerry to help you. A few minutes later, you see Cregan get into a cab and drive off. Jerry turns and walks away. On a darkened side street, you catch up to him.
2: Just a second, Jerry.
4: Hey, what? Oh, Scott.
2: What were you and Cregan jawing about back there?
4: Oh, well, he got wise. He told me to quit telling him or he'd suck my ears down.
2: How did you know I was in that apartment on Ellis?
4: Oh, it's easy. I remember the phone number. I was up to the apartment a couple of times doing a little job for Lieutenant Shaw.
2: Okay. How did Cregan tumble to you?
4: Well, I guess I got too close to that there phone booth and he spotted me.
2: He was calling somebody?
4: Yeah. Some dame kept calling him honey. From what I overheard, he's figuring on blowing town with her tonight. I heard him say he had 2 tickets for the 11 o'clock plane.
2: Oh, leaving town, huh? Listen, Jerry, meet me at Corelli's apartment right away.
4: What do you want me for?
2: Well, apartments usually have locks. I can use your talents.
0: Jerry opens Corelli's apartment easily. You search the place thoroughly, but there isn't a single clue here to link Cregan with Corelli. All you find is a .45 automatic. You slip it into your pocket, glance at your watch. Only 2 hours left before Cregan catches his plane. And you're pretty sure you know who the second ticket's for. There's nothing else to do, is there, Scott? You've got to face him, have it out. before he gets away. Shortly before 9:30, you enter the apartment house where Cregan lives. The hand in your pocket tightens around the gun as you hurry up the stairs, and you wonder what he'll say when he sees you. He's in for a shock, isn't he, Scott, when he discovers you're still alive. And then as you reach for the doorbell at his apartment, something you hear stops your hand in midair. A laugh. A woman's laugh coming from the inside.
5: Well, well, well, Scott Rainey, boy reporter. Hiya, sourpuss. Come on in. I've been looking for you.
2: What?
5: Yeah, wanted you to be the first to know. Right now, I'm the happiest guy in the world, Scott, and I owe it all to you. I knew that'd break your heart.
2: What are you talking about?
5: Hey, honey, look who's here.
6: Well, hello, Scott.
5: You remember Vicky Grant, don't you, pal? You should. You introduced us a couple of months back. Remember, I twisted your arm?
2: Oh, yeah. Yeah, I remember.
6: Say, you're just in time to have a going-away drink with us.
2: Going-away
5: drink? Sure. Uh-huh. Vicky and I are getting married, pal. Come on, have a drink. Let's bury the hatchet. Tonight, I love everybody. Even you, Sourpuss.
6: Don't mind him, Scott. Mac keeps telling me you're the best reporter in town.
5: Of course he is. Hey, look, Scott. To show you my heart's in the right place, I'm going to give you a tip. You heard about that fire in the hotel on the waterfront.
2: Fire?
5: Yeah, the police say they haven't identified the body, but I know better. I also have a few good contacts at the morgue. The guy's name is Corelli, Dino Corelli.
2: How?
5: My spies also tell me he's got a little hideout on Bush Street under another name. Might be a big story there, pal. It's all yours. I'm too busy getting married.
6: Scott, where are you going?
5: Hey, wait a minute. How about that drink?
0: As you half run down the stairs, you realize you've been all wrong, haven't you, Scott? You were quick, eager to jump to the conclusion that Matt Cregan had hired Corelli to kill you. Certain Matt wanted you out of the way so he could marry your wife, Evelyn. But it hasn't turned out that way, has it? You had it all figured out, and you were completely wrong. As you reach the street, you realize, too, that now you'll have to start all over, that you're no nearer to the answer than you were last night. Back at the apartment on Ellis Street, the hideout furnished you by Lieutenant Shaw, you paced the floor for hours trying to think it out, struggling to find the motive behind the attempt on your life. And then...
2: Yeah?
3: Jerry again. After I let you in Corelli's apartment, I played a hunch and went over to the Golden Hawk to see if Corelli and Cregan never got together there. Well, it seems not. But Corelli spent most of his time talking to some dame.
2: Oh? Know who she is?
3: Well, the bartender ain't sure. But he heard Corelli call the dame by her first name several times.
2: What is it?
3: The dame's name is Evelyn. You still there, pal?
2: Yeah, I'm still here.
3: Well, what now, Scott? Scott?
2: One more thing, then I won't need you anymore, Jerry. Call up my home and tell my wife that Corelli wants to see her at his place right away. Don't give her the address.
3: Yeah?
2: Don't tell her who you are. Just give her the message and hang up.
3: Okay, but I don't get it.
2: No, I guess you don't. But I think Evelyn will.
7: 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That's why I'd like to suggest that before you get out on the highway tomorrow, you fill up with Signal gasoline. 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Mileage that has made Signal famous from Canada to Mexico as the go-farther gasoline. But in addition, you'll discover other benefits from the extra efficiency today's Signal gasoline coaxes from your motor. Benefits such as smarter pickup and smoother power. Yes, mileage and performance do go hand in hand. So for the tops in driving pleasure, fill up with Signal. And go farther.
0: All along, you were certain that Matt Cregan was involved in the attempt to kill you, weren't you, Scott? Certain he had hired Corelli to set up the death trap. But you were wrong. and now he's out of it. That leaves one person, Evelyn. Yes. You're sure it was your wife and Corelli who plotted your death in that cheap waterfront hotel. That it had been Corelli all along. It's hard to imagine your wife in love with a man like Corelli. But as your friend Gus the bartender said, she'd been thrown with some pretty tough characters in her work as a nightclub singer before you'd known her. One thing you're sure of. When Jerry phoned her to meet you at Corelli's, he didn't give her Corelli's address. If she comes, it means she's been there before. As you sit in Corelli's apartment waiting for her, you stare at the gun on the table at your elbow and then at your watch. It's been over an hour now since she received the message.
2: Come in.
6: Scott, what are you doing here?
2: Surprised, baby.
0: You watch her as she stands in the doorway, a puzzled look on her face. And then suddenly something happens to you, doesn't it, Scott? A moment ago, you were going to kill her. But now your hands remain motionless in your lap. You find you love her so much, you can't reach for the gun on the table.
6: Oh, darling, you had me worried sick. Where have you been?
1: I guess I should have told you before, Mrs. Rainey. Scott was working for me.
2: Lieutenant, how
1: could... Thought I'd better come along, Scott. Right now, Mrs. Rainey, I think you'd better explain something to him.
6: You mean Corelli?
2: Evelyn, what's this all about?
6: Oh, darling, I didn't want you to know, ever.
1: Your wife got a phone call tonight, Scott. She came right down to headquarters and told me the whole setup. You don't know this, Scott, but a long time ago, your wife was Corelli's girlfriend.
2: What?
6: Yes, you see, I was just a kid. I didn't know what he did, how he made his money. And when I found out, I stopped seeing him. But he kept hounding me. And then I heard he went to prison.
1: When he got out a couple of months ago, he started in again.
6: He wanted me to go away with him, to leave you. He threatened me, said if I didn't,
1: he'd... The threat, Scott, was murder. He told your wife he'd kill you if she didn't go away with him.
2: Evelyn.
6: You see now why I was so worried. I didn't know what to do, darling. I went to Matt Cregan for help. That's when I met him at the El Prado bar. And he promised to do all he could.
1: Well, it's all over. We know now that no one hired Corelli to kill you. The booby trap was his own idea. Guess you'd get to forget about it.
6: But I still don't understand, Lieutenant. That phone call I got tonight to come to Corelli's. Who?
1: I think you can forget about that, too, Mrs. Rainey. It was probably some crank's idea. Wouldn't you say so, Scott?
2: Yeah, Lieutenant. A crank. Some poor dope.

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Featured in tonight's story were Frank Lovejoy and Ted DeCorsia. The Whistler was produced and directed by George W. Allen, with story by Steve Hampton, music by Wilbur Hatch, and was transmitted to our troops overseas by the Armed Forces Radio Service. The Whistler is entirely fictional, and all characters portrayed on The Whistler are also fictional. Any similarity of names or resemblance to persons living or dead is purely coincidental. Remember, at the same time next Sunday, another strange tale by The Whistler. Marvin Miller speaking. This is CBS, the Columbia Broadcasting System.

0: 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From the ABN Reel-to-Reel Library, the episode of The Whistler you just heard was first broadcast Sunday, May 29th, 1949, 77 years ago today, titled Deal with Death. This episode of The Whistler originally aired Sunday, October 4th, 1953. Its title, Death Claim.
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2: I am the Whistler, and I know many things. For I walk by night. I know many strange tales hidden in the hearts of men and women who have stepped into the shadows. Yes, I know the nameless terrors of which they dare not.

0: No, really, I had enough, Harvey. I
1: could use a little fresh air.
2: Fresh air? You kill me, boy, fresh air. When there's so many good drinks in the world and so many wonderful places like...
1: What's the matter? Harvey, what is it? What's wrong?
2: I wonder, is there a back way out of here, Vic?
1: Oh, sure, there must be, but...
2: Let's
1: Harvey,
2: go.
1: What's your... yeah, but...
3: Here you are, senor.
2: Look out.
3: Would you senor, your drinks? I bring
2: you the... Here, keep the change. Drink him yourself. Let's go, Vic.
1: Yeah, right with you, Harvey.
2: He spotted us. He's following us.
1: Oh, I don't see
2: anybody. Come on, Vic.

0: This way, Harvey, down the alley.
1: Wait, Vic. Somebody's coming, all right.
2: Yeah.
0: Oh, what's it all about, Harvey?
2: You go on and see if the way is clear to the street. I'll catch up in a minute.
0: Sure, you can handle it.
2: Go on, Vic.
0: Okay.

0: Hurry.
1: Vic.
0: Hurry. You all right?
1: I told you to wait. Why did you come back here?
0: I got worried about you, Harvey. I wanted to...
1: Harvey.
0: Who is he? What did you do to him?
1: Who is he? I don't know. What did I do to him? I killed him, Vic.
0: Hey, Harvey, why?
1: Let's get out of here, my boy. You look like you can use a drink now. Me? I can always use one. Come on, Vic, I'll tell you all about it.

0: Quiet spot, huh?
1: Just foghorns and a bartender that hates the world.
2: You were going to explain, Harvey.
1: Hmm? Oh, yes, so I was. Well, it's quite a story, Vic. Quite a story.
2: I'm listening.
1: That man recognized me, Vic.
2: Look, I don't follow you.
1: I mean, he knew he was looking at Harry Crane, a man who's been dead nearly 7 years.
2: Look, Harvey,
1: Harry. Harry Crane. Harvey Wilson is just something I dreamed of.
2: Oh. Care to go on?
1: Sure, Vic.
2: Let's have it all, Harvey. Or should I say Harry?
1: Harry. You see, Victor, almost 7 years ago, there was a plane crash, Central America. Everybody lost or presumed to be killed. Among them, a businessman from San Francisco, who had a lot of his firm's money on him.
2: You.
1: Me, Harry Crane.
2: So, you're a fugitive.
1: Actually, yes. Legally, no. You see, another employee had been dipping into the till rather lightly and had absconded. That's why this businessman, who was presumed to be killed in the plane crash, decided to dip in rather heavily.
2: You mean no one even connected you with the embezzlement?
1: No one. So, while I decided it was wise to stay away from the States, I'm not what is legally known as a fugitive from justice. I guess you don't find me so amusing now, eh, Victor?
2: Well, live and let live, I always say.
1: Good. You keep on saying, my boy, and you'll be all right. You see, old Harry knows where there's plenty more.
2: More?
1: Money, my boy, money. You see, unbelievable as it may appear, your friend Harry is, at the moment, financially embarrassed.
3: What? After the way you've been spending this past week, you've taken me to...
1: I still have a little, my boy, a small nest egg of a few thousand. However, as you know, I like to live well, spend well.
2: So
1: we must invest in a pair of steamer tickets to San Francisco. And we must arrive before October 5th.
2: October 5th?
1: That is the day my dear wife will be the recipient of over $100,000.
3: Your wife will...
1: Yes, dear, sweet Nora, my grieving, impatient widow.
2: Beginning to understand.
1: Mm-hmm.
2: You want to go to your wife.
1: No, I want you to go to her, my boy. Much too risky for me.
2: It's too risky for anybody, Harry.
1: No, we'll get away with it. We'll take $50,000 away from dear, sweet Nora and won't raise a hand.
3: $50,000?
1: Your share, $10,000, just for joining me in a boat ride, meeting Nora, dancing with her, and she's quite attractive, Victor, much younger than me.
2: Harry, you're a strange guy.
1: I just like to live well, just do my best to make life easy.

0: me.
1: Bartender, another round.
2: A few days later, the two of you are on a freighter bound for San Francisco. On an evening only 1 week later, with Harvey waiting for you in a small Oakland hotel, you stand in the corridor of a fashionable San Francisco apartment house and press the buzzer of a door marked Nora Crane.
0: Yes, sir?
3: I would like to see Mrs. Crane. It's about...
0: Very sorry, sir, but there's a dinner party in progress.
3: Now, look, it's rather urgent. However, would you give her this note? My name is Adams. Victor Adams.
0: Very good, sir.
3: I'll wait for an answer.
0: Oh?

0: Mr. Adams.
1: That's right.
0: You can come in. I'm Nora Crane.
1: Well, I don't want to...
0: We can talk on the terrace. I had to excuse myself from my guest. This way. Now, what's this all about? Where did you get this note? Who wrote it?
1: Who wrote it? Oh, come on now, Mrs. Crane.
0: It could be a forgery.
1: And this cigarette could be a cigar, too, only it isn't. Mrs. Crane, I won't keep you from your guest. I'm the last guy in the world that wants anybody to think something's wrong.
0: You're saying that Harry is alive. That he's in San Francisco.
1: I only said he was alive. You know you don't seem very pleased about it.
0: Frankly, I'm not.
1: Because of the insurance money?
0: Not entirely. Harry Crane is no good.
1: He laughs a lot.
0: He doesn't make me laugh, Mr. Adams. However...
1: Oh, yes. Your guest. Well, I'd like to make an appointment, Mrs. Crane. 2:00 tomorrow afternoon.
0: To see Harry?
1: To hear his voice. I want you to be sure. Because of a business proposition that I have in mind.
0: Business proposition? Mr. Adams, you might as well know, without the insurance money, I'm in no position
1: Mrs.
0: to...
1: Mrs. Crane, I'm talking about the insurance money. You're going to get it. Over $100,000.
0: I don't understand.
1: Oh, you will. But first, I want you to talk to Harry. Then we'll talk. Just Nora and Vic. Tomorrow at 2:00?
0: Tomorrow at 2:00.

0: It had been a terrible shock for the attractive Nora Crane, hadn't it been? When you'd approached her at her dinner party, calmly informed her that her husband, Harry Crane, long believed dead, was actually very much alive. Since in a week's time, she was to collect a check for $100,000 on Harry's insurance. Still, you had softened the blow somehow, explaining that he wouldn't stand in the way, providing that Nora share the money equally with him. Yes, Nora Crane had been quite upset over the news. And since you felt a dinner party was no place to discuss the matter further, you'd made an appointment to call on her again the following afternoon.
1: In here, Mr. Adams. We can talk in the study.
2: Fine. Any of the servants around?
1: No, I've given them the day off. Sit down, please.
2: Thanks. You know, Mrs. Crane, I could use a drink.
1: Oh?
2: Whatever you're having. Make mine with soda.
1: Very well. Your drink.
2: Thanks.
1: Now, Mr. Adams. Shall we get to the point?
2: Sure. You've had time to think over our little business proposition?
1: Yes, and I can hardly afford to turn it down, can I? Of course, I'll have to have proof that Harry is still alive.
2: Oh, you'll get proof.
1: You'll take me to him?
2: Uh-uh. That won't be necessary.
1: What if I should insist?
2: And what if he's still in Central America?
1: Oh, there are planes. Is he in Central America?
2: He might be.
1: Oh, why all the mystery?
2: Just playing it safe, that's all.
1: What do you mean?
2: Just that Harry is worth more to you dead than alive.
1: I still don't...
2: Don't bother to get up. I'll answer it.
1: Oh? You're expecting a phone call.
2: That's right. 2:00.
1: Not Harry.
2: Mm-hmm. Harry.
1: Right on time. He was never so punctual.
2: He was never so broke. Hello.
3: Hello, Vic. Harry, how's it going?
2: Yes, operator. This is Vic Adams.
3: Operator, what are you talking about? This is... Oh, I get it. Trying to make it sound like a long-distance call, hey, Vic?
2: All right, operator.
3: Smart boy, Vic. You don't miss a trick. Let me talk to the little lady now, will you?
2: Nora. Where are you?
1: Hello.
3: Hello, doll. How's my girl?
1: Harry.
3: Guess you were sort of surprised to learn I was still among the living, eh?
1: That's putting it mildly.
3: How are you, doll? You miss me?
1: Of course. Of course, darling.
3: Missed you too, really.
1: Did you? I'd love to see you again, Harry. Where are you?
2: Oh, hello. I'll take the phone.
1: No, wait, please.
2: Sorry. The lady is convinced, Harry. Be seeing you. Well, Nora, is the deal on?
1: It's on.
2: Good. Well, there's nothing more we can do now except wait until the insurance company pays off. That's next Wednesday, isn't it?
1: Next Wednesday.
2: Huh? All that time on my hands and absolutely nothing to do. Oh, perhaps you have a suggestion?
1: I might. Mr. Adams, I really would like to see Harry.
2: Why? Don't tell me the flame still burns.
1: Well, after all, he is my husband.
2: Well, maybe I can arrange it. I'll think about it. In the meantime, how about dinner tonight?
1: I have an engagement.
2: Engagements can be broken.
1: That's right.
2: Well...
1: I'll see what I can do about it, Mr. Adams.

0: Hello, Harry. Mind if I come in?
1: Where have you been? It's 3 in the morning.
0: Oh, I've been staying in the town with your lovely wife. Had cocktails downtown, dinner at a cozy little spot in North Beach, and then we went for a drive.
2: Oh, charming girl, Nora. Charming.
1: And still as attractive as ever, apparently. Is the deal set?
0: I set.
1: Good. Sit down. Fix yourself a drink.
0: Now, if you don't mind, Harry, I'll go on to my room and turn in.
1: Okay. Look, Vic.
0: Yeah?
1: Tomorrow I want you to rent a car. We'll take a ride out of town, get a real nice meal somewhere, have a few laughs. I'm sick of staying cooped up in this hotel room.
0: No, it's too risky, Harry. Someone might recognize you. Besides, I have a date tomorrow.
1: A date? Nora again?
0: Yeah. No.
1: No, wait a minute.
0: Jealous?
1: Jealous? Ha!
0: So what's eating you?
1: Well, I... Nothing. Nothing, I guess. Only watch your step with Nora. Just watch your step. She's dangerous, Vic.
3: You've met women like Nora before, haven't you, Vic? Dangerous, yes. But none quite as charming and attractive as she is. And you find her company exciting, don't you? In the days that follow, you spend more and more time together. The races, dining at the fashionable hotels, dancing at the smart clubs.
4: You know something, Vic? You lied to me.
0: That's so, Nora?
4: You told me you weren't a good dancer.
0: Well, maybe I should have said just rusty, huh?
4: You didn't spend all your time in the jungles of Central America.
0: No? The rest of the time, I was aboard one freighter or another. I couldn't very well dance with the captain.
4: When did you meet Harry?
0: A few months ago. He saved my life. He pulled me out of Panama Bay.
4: Oh?
0: I was on a small fishing boat at the time. His yacht rammed us.
4: Yacht? My, my. But then Harry always liked to live in style. I suppose he owned a villa, too.
0: That's right. Beautiful place. Too bad he had to give it up. The yacht, too.
4: He's really broke.
0: Very. Mm-hmm. You wouldn't have heard from him otherwise. But you know, I'm glad it turned out this way. Or I wouldn't have met you.
4: I'm glad it turned out this way, too, Vic.
0: Makes me sort of expensive, doesn't it?
4: Maybe. But maybe I think it's worth it.

0: Harry. Come on in.
1: Going out again?
0: Yeah, got a lunch date. Oh, hey, what suit'll I wear, Harry? Blue or gray?
1: Blue. Nora likes blue. Look, you've been seeing a lot of her lately.
0: That's right. I've booked up all her spare time. She doesn't seem to mind. You?
1: Maybe.
0: You are jealous.
1: No, but I don't want anything to mess up this little deal, understand?
0: Oh, what could mess it up?
1: A double cross. You and Nora have been getting pretty chummy. I wouldn't like it at all if you two took the dough and beat it.
0: You think I'd pull a stunt like that?
1: I don't think it would occur to you, Vic, but with a dame like Nora around, well, she might talk you into it.
0: Well, don't worry about me, Harry. I can take care of myself.
1: I'll see that you do, Vic. Just see that you do.
2: He's right, isn't he, Vic? Now that he's mentioned it, you recall some of the things Nora had said to you. The more you think about it, the more certain you are that it's been on her mind all along. That she's been sounding you out. A half hour later, you take a cab and drive out to Nora's house.
0: Hi, baby. Sorry I'm a little late.
3: It's all right, darling.
0: Ready? I'm starved.
3: Vic.
0: Yeah?
3: Don't be angry with me. Promise?
0: Okay. What's on your mind?
3: I'd like to talk with Harry again.
0: Harry? Oh, now, love,
3: why... please, darling. Even if this has all been a trick, I wouldn't mind. It's just that I'm curious.
0: Weren't you convinced when you spoke with him on the phone?
3: I thought I was, but the more I think about
0: it... You want me to take you to him, is that it? That's what you want?
3: No, that isn't necessary. Just call him on the phone again.
0: Okay. Make you feel any happier to know I'm not trying to pull a fast one. Let me talk to Harvey Wilson, please.
4: Harvey Wilson, just a sec. Hello?
0: Yeah.
4: He ain't here no more.
0: What?
4: Checked out about 15 minutes ago. Don't know where he went.
3: What's the matter, Vic?
0: Harry's not in right now.
3: You mean he's checked out, hasn't he, Vic? And you don't know where he is?
0: Wait a minute. How did you know?
5: You knew all along. You've been handing me this routine just for laughs.
3: That's right, darling. Just for laughs.
2: Suddenly you realize what's happening. Yes, Nora has found Harry somehow and they've teamed up. You stand there staring at Nora, laughing at you. And then quickly she steps to the desk and takes a gun out of the drawer.
0: You really took me for a ride, sweetheart. I guess Harry was right. You are dangerous.
3: Is that what he said about me, darling?
0: Yeah, that's what he said.
3: Here. Take the gun.
0: What?
3: I said take the gun.
0: Now, wait a minute.
3: Vic, I know what you're thinking, but you're wrong. I didn't try to find Harry. He called me on the phone.
0: He called you?
3: Yes. He wants me to make a deal with him, leave you out of it. I guess he doesn't trust you.
0: I see.
3: I told him it was all right with me and suggested he leave the hotel right away. I promised to see him tonight, to talk things over.
0: Where?
3: I sent him to a small motel down the peninsula. A nice, quiet little spot, Vic. I had a very special reason.
0: What do you mean?
3: You're going to take this gun, darling, and go down to see Harry tonight. And you're going to kill him.
0: Me? Kill Harry?
3: You've got to. Tomorrow I'll get the check from the insurance company. And we won't have to share it with anyone. $100,000, Vic. Ours. You'll do it, darling. For us.
0: Give me that gun, honey.
2: Nora's plan was simple, wasn't it, Vic? Yes, you had only to kill Harry Crane. Then you and his wife, Nora, could share the insurance money. That's the way she'd planned it all along. She believes you're going through with it. But after leaving her that afternoon, you'd thought the matter over very carefully, had finally decided on another course of action. That night, you slip into Harry's room at the quiet little motel and find him stretched out on the bed.
0: Harry?
6: Yeah?
1: Yeah, I'm awake. Been expecting you, Vic.
0: Now listen, Harry, I've got to tell you something.
1: Too late, sucker. You walked into a trap. Turn around and get a big surprise.
0: Oh, Nora.
3: Hello, darling. Careful. I won't hesitate to pull the trigger.
1: You get the picture, Vic, with Triple Cross. She makes a deal with you, one with me, then gets us down here to kill us both. That's Nora. I told you she could talk you into anything.
0: But she didn't, Harry. You see, I didn't come down here to kill you.
3: Then why did you come, darling?
0: To let Harry know I told the insurance company about him this afternoon.
5: What?
0: Yes, Harry, I did. After I saw Nora this afternoon, I suddenly woke up, decided to stay on the right side of the fence and save your life at the same time. That makes us even.
3: You're lying.
0: No, I'm not. I even brought an insurance investigator along with me.
6: Drop the gun, Mrs. Crane. Drop it.
0: Sorry, sweetheart. I would have done almost anything for you. Anything except kill Harry or anyone else.
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2: Los Angeles Police calling all cars, attention all cars, attention all Los Angeles County Sheriff's cars. Broadcast 131 regarding a dead body found in the irrigation ditch near 2nd Street and Arrowhead Highway in Arcadia. That's all. Rosenblatt.

It is a thrilling experience to be in the radio broadcasting room of a big city police department. You hear the calls for help coming in over the telephone, some frantic, some screaming, thousands of emergency calls every day. Instantly, the police broadcaster flashes these messages to hundreds of radio cars cruising about the city. At each emergency call, one or more police cars roar into top speed, and with sirens screaming, rush to the rescue. To shorten the period between the call for help and the arrival of the police, leading cities and counties specify Rio Grande cracked gasoline for all emergency cars. Tests have convinced officials that Rio Grande cracked excels ordinary gasolines in getting started quicker, in instant acceleration, and in power. Police cars reach top speed sooner with Rio Grande cracked gasoline. They get to the scene of the crime faster. Yet when the records are checked at the end of every month, civic officials say Rio Grande cracked gasoline is more economical than other brands because it actually delivers more miles to the gallon, as well as faster miles. Remember, Rio Grande cracked is used in more police and emergency cars wherever it is sold than any other brand. You, too, should use this emergency gasoline and enjoy police car performance in your car. You'll get speed and power when you need it for driving emergencies and economy of operation for your pocketbook's sake. Try Rio Grande cracked gasoline.

0: Now it is our great pleasure to introduce Sheriff Eugene Biscaloose of Los Angeles County. Sheriff Biscaloose.
1: Good evening. The case you will hear tonight deals with an Oriental murderer. Of all the racial groups which live among us in the West, the Orientals are among the most law-abiding and as a rule give us the least trouble. But when an Oriental is involved in a crime, the investigating officers face a difficult task. The philosophy of the Asiatic, his psychology, his viewpoint is so completely different from ours that an experienced officer must be assigned to such cases. The manner in which Chief Criminal Deputy William Bright, who was at the time head of the homicide squad, handled this case, scarcely leaving his office, is, I believe, an example of the technique of which our office is justly proud. We have substituted the old-fashioned third degree with common sense, shrewd psychology, and quick thinking. Listen carefully as Chief Bright finds his way through a maze of Oriental intrigue.
0: It is the morning of November 20th, 1930. Captain Bright, head of the homicide squad of the Los Angeles Sheriff's Office, is just entering his office.
2: Good morning.
3: Good morning, sir.
2: Anything new this morning?
3: Nothing in the mail. But Deputy Sheriff Cloud is waiting to see you.
2: Send him in.
3: Yes, sir. Will you come in, please?
2: Good morning, Cloud. What's up?
4: Murder.
2: Yeah? Let's have it.
4: Well, there was a body discovered in an irrigation ditch out in Arcadia early this morning by a couple of mechanics on their way to work. The victim's a Mexican. Papers on the body identify him as Luz Mata, a fruit grower from the Imperial Valley.
2: How was he killed?
4: His head and face were badly beaten, skull crushed, and his throat cut.
2: Thorough job, eh?
4: Rather.
2: Find anything at the scene?
4: Well, no weapons discovered, but we picked up several unburned and three burned matches near the body. There's one legible tire print, which I had photographed. Also, footprints around the body as though there'd been a struggle. I got pictures of them, too. The body's in the autopsy room at the morgue.
2: Any other identification besides the papers on the body?
4: Yes, I have positive identification by Mata's sister. He paid her a visit last night with his partner, Jose Gonzalez. Everything points to Gonzalez as the murderer.
2: How's that?
4: Well, he and Mata came to Los Angeles together to deliver a load of produce. Mata intended to collect several hundred dollars owing him. Mata's sister says he'd already received some of it when she saw him last night. Sort of looks like Gonzalez bumped him off for his money. We've got an all-cars broadcast out to pick him up.
2: Yes, Doctor. Come in.
5: I've just finished the autopsy on Mata.
2: What did you find?
5: Well, it's rather a strange case. He was killed by a deep fracture in the skull. The throat was cut more than an hour after death.
2: What? Are you sure?
5: Positive. Rigor mortis had set in long before the throat was cut. No blood flowed from the wound.
2: That's a new one on me.
5: Yeah, me too.
2: How long had he been dead, Doctor?
5: About 6 hours. That would place the murder around 1 a.m. this morning.
4: That checks. We talked to a gardener out there who worked all day yesterday in a field not 50 feet away from the scene of the crime, and he didn't notice anything unusual all day.
2: Yes, also, the burned matches would seem to indicate that the man was murdered after dark. Oh, Cloud.
4: Yes, sir.
2: I want to see those photographs of the footprints and tire tread as soon as they're ready.
4: Yes, sir.
2: And also, look up Gonzalez in our files. See if he has a record.
4: Right away, sir.
0: After a thorough search of the files, Deputy Cloud returns to the captain's office.
4: I can't find any record on Gonzalez, Captain.
2: What? Oh, that's too bad. You know, Cloud, I've been thinking. There's something mighty funny about this case. Gonzalez is a Mexican, I suppose.
4: Yes, sir.
2: Well, a Mexican would use his knife first. He wouldn't come back an hour later and slit his victim's throat just to make sure he was dead.
4: Yeah, that's right.
2: This thing might almost be called a murder mystery. I'll bet you a new hat we solve it.
4: I won't take you up. Not with your record of 98% solutions. Oh, by the way, Captain, here's the pictures of the footprints and the tire marks.
2: Oh, yes. These footprints are too blurred. They don't tell anything. But this is a clear tire impression. That ought to lead us somewhere. Oh, Cloud, I want you to...
6: Beg pardon, Captain.
2: Yes, Ayers.
6: We just picked up Gonzalez.
2: That's fine. Where is he?
6: Outside. He was driving Mata's truck when we arrested him. I took him through the morgue on the way up, and he identified the body.
2: Where's the truck?
6: Parked on the Spring Street side of the building.
2: Fine. Cloud, while I talk to this bird, you go over that truck. See if any of the tires compare with that print.
4: Yes, sir.
2: All right, Ayers. Bring in our suspect.
6: Yes, sir. Come on in, Gonzalez. This is Captain Bright.
2: Oh, sit down, Gonzalez. We want to ask you some questions about the murder of Luz Mata.
7: Si, senor.
2: Did you murder him?
7: Por Dios, no, senor.
2: You were arrested driving his truck.
7: Oh, si. I was on my way back to my rancho in Imperial Valley. I did not know Luce was dead until the officer told me.
2: When did you see him last?
7: Last night.
2: Where was he then?
7: At the home of a Japanese gardener.
2: Know his name?
7: See, Frank Nakamura.
2: Where were you?
7: Sitting outside in the truck. I waited there from 8 o'clock until after midnight. He did not come out, so I drove into Los Angeles and went down to the market looking for him.
2: And you never saw him?
7: Not until just now, down in the morgue.
2: You're sure that's him?
7: See, that was Luce.
2: Well, start from the time you left the Imperial Valley and tell me where you went and what you did.
7: We drove up from the Imperial Valley from Nyland and took our fruit to market. We delivered it yesterday morning. Then Marta went to the Mirador Dried Fruit Company to pick up a check.
2: Did he get it?
7: Oh, see, it was for... It was for $140, I think. He got some other money from his customers in the market. Then we drove out to see this Japanese gardener. Owed him $285. The Japanese told us to come back that afternoon, and he's have the money. So we went to see Marta's sister, and then we had a drink or two, and we went back to the gardener's house.
2: What time was that?
7: Oh, that must be about 7 o'clock. I sat in the truck, and Marta went inside, and he never came out that I saw.
2: And you waited there till after midnight? And you didn't go into the house?
7: No, senor. I just waited.
2: Waited 5 or 6 hours. Were you drunk?
7: No, senor. I do not drink.
2: Well, did Marta drink?
7: No, he did not drink neither.
2: But you just told me that you and Marta had a couple of drinks before you went to see the Japanese. Now, what do you mean?
7: Well, I mean, we don't drink much, senor. We do not get drunk.
2: Oh, I see. Where does this Frank Nakamura live?
7: Out in Arcadia, on Sierra Street, I believe.
2: And you never went in the house all the time you waited?
7: No, senor.
2: Sure of that?
7: Positive.
2: Did you murder Marta?
7: Huh? No, senor. I've told you. He was my best friend. I would not think
2: all
7: of
2: murdering. All right, Gonzalez. I'm sorry, but I'll have to hold you upstairs in jail in technical custody until I've investigated your statement. Book him on suspicion, Ayers.
6: Yes, sir.
2: And if Cloud's back, send him in.
6: Right. Come along, Gonzalez.
2: A likely cock and bull story. Well, Cloud, what about those tires on Gonzalez's truck?
4: They don't compare with this picture.
2: Are you sure?
4: Positive.
2: That's too bad. Why, Gonzalez is a made-to-order suspect. His story doesn't hang together. Claims he sat outside a Japanese gardener's house for 5 hours last night waiting for Marta. And then when Marta didn't show, he didn't even go into the house, but he went back to town to look for him.
4: That sounds phony enough.
2: Sure does. Listen, when that fellow had his head beaten in, there must have been some blood.
4: Well, there was plenty out there. His throat may not have bled when it was cut, but he sure bled from those abrasions.
2: Good. Have Gonzalez's clothes examined in the lab for evidence of blood. Take the scrapings from his fingernails and see if there's blood in them. I can't give up our best suspect so easily. But in the meantime, I'm going to have a talk with this Frank Nakamura. Sit down, Mr. Nakamura. I want to ask you some questions.
8: Oh, yes. May I know for why I'm bringing here by a policeman?
2: Sure. You know a Mexican fellow called Luz Mata?
8: Oh, Mata. Oh, Mata-san. Oh, yes, sir. I know him.
2: He was murdered last night.
8: Murder? Mata-san murder? Oh, no. This cannot be.
2: I didn't ask you to come down here to kid you. Luz Mata was murdered last night.
8: Oh, that's too bad.
2: Mata came to your house yesterday, didn't he?
8: Oh, yes, sir. He come one, two times.
2: Tell me about it.
8: Well, he come for paying money I owe to him. He come one time in the morning, but I not having money. He come back 7 o'clock. I pay him money.
2: How much?
8: Oh, I pay $600 for dates bought other time, and I pay $285 for dates bought this time.
2: $885. That's a lot of money. Did you get a receipt?
8: Oh, yes, sir. I am having a receipt.
2: Where is it?
8: Oh, I leave receipt at home.
2: When Mata came to your house, was he alone or was someone with him?
8: Tall Mexican fellow with him both times.
2: The second time he came, did this tall Mexican fellow come in the house?
8: Oh, yes, sir. Both fellow coming in the house, drinking sake and talking. We do business. We have a nice time.
2: Drink much sake?
8: Oh, maybe so. Two Mexican fellow, they get pretty drunk.
2: You sure they were drunk?
8: Oh, yes, they are pretty drunk.
2: When did they leave?
8: Oh, they leave after getting money and having a drink of sake.
2: Well, I guess that's about all I wanted to know, Nakamura. Thanks for coming down.
8: Oh, yes, sir. Thank you, sir.
2: Yeah. Nice clean overalls you got there, Nakamura. Wash them yourself?
8: Oh, what, please?
2: Your overalls. I say they're nice and clean. Look like they've been washed lately.
8: Oh, yes, sir. I washed them. Washed them this morning. I washing myself. You see, my wife, she got much ado with the kids, so I washing
2: them. Well, you're a model husband. Thanks again for coming down.
8: Oh, yes, sir. Thank you.
2: Hello, Eddie. Japanese just left my office. Have him tailed. Send a man out to his house in Arcadia to meet him when he gets home. Get the receipts from him for $885 paid to Lou's Mata for fruit. Tell the man who goes out to the house to look around and get a sample of the washing water from the Nakamura's washing machine or laundry tub or whatever they have, or from the ground where they throw their water. Yeah, that's right. Is Cloud out there? Good. Send him in. Well, Cloud, how about the tires on Nakamura's car?
4: Well, they don't tally with that picture either.
2: This is beginning to be discouraging. Did you search him when you brought him in?
4: Yes, sir. Explained it was a routine procedure.
2: Find anything?
4: Well, I got a scrap of paper with his handwriting on it and these.
2: Matches with blue and yellow heads.
4: Yeah, they're the same kind of matches we found at the scene of the murder.
2: Yes, but on the other hand, they don't mean a great deal. There must be 100,000 people in Los Angeles carrying matches with blue and yellow heads in their pockets. What's on the scrap of paper?
4: Just a notation about vegetable spray.
2: Valuable as a specimen of his handwriting, though. Mm-hmm. Yeah, this case begins to look bad for Gonzalez.
4: How's that?
2: Well, if Nakamura is telling the truth, Gonzalez is lying. The Japanese claims he and Mata got drunk out there last night.
4: Still, you haven't any positive evidence on Gonzalez.
2: No, but he was at the proper place at the proper time to commit the crime. And he lied in his statements.
4: Yes, and on the other hand, Gonzalez might have passed out in the truck outside the Japanese house, and anything could have happened to Mata while he was unconscious.
2: Yeah, that's true enough.
4: I don't feel that Gonzalez is the guilty party.
2: Why not?
4: Well, I just got some reports from the boys you sent down to the Imperial Valley to check on Mata and Gonzalez. According to all they can discover, those two were like brothers. Never been in trouble beyond getting drunk occasionally. Well, they've been pals for years.
2: Well, maybe you're right. I confess, this thing's got me up a tree. Yeah? Oh, all right, send him in.
4: Who is it?
2: Somebody with some information on the case. Can't tell what it is. Come in.
9: Captain Bright?
2: Yes?
9: I'm Howard Downing. I manage the branch bank at Figueroa and Pico.
2: Yes?
9: I have a little item I think should be brought to your attention in connection with the Mata murder.
2: Yes? What is it?
9: Well, this morning, a young boy brought a check into the bank to be cashed. That check was made out to Luz Mata by the Mirador Dried Fruit Company.
2: Did you cash it?
9: Yes, after we asked him who sent him, and he told us a dark fellow who looked like a Mexican. It seemed to be all right. Lots of the men from the market send errand boys to have their checks cashed.
2: Have you got the check with you?
9: Yes, here it is.
2: For $140. That's the one Gonzalez told us about, Cloud.
4: Yeah.
9: I didn't know about the murder. I wouldn't have cashed the check, I can tell you. I didn't read about it until this afternoon's papers came out. Now, what I want to know is, how can I get my money back? This will go hard with me, you know.
2: Now, listen, Mr. Downey. How can we tell you when you'll get your money back when we haven't caught the murderer yet? You leave this check with us.
9: Well, but that's the only proof I have.
2: You think we're liable to mislay it? Why, this check may be the key to our case. Cloud.
4: Yes, sir?
2: Have the handwriting expert compare this signature on the back of the check with samples of Mata's, Nakamura's and Gonzalez's handwriting. Let me know what he says as soon as possible.
4: Well, Captain, I got bad news on that handwriting comparison.
2: Yeah? How come?
4: Well, our expert says that the signature on the check doesn't compare with Mata's handwriting, with Nakamura's, or with Gonzalez.
2: Yeah, this thing is beginning to get my goat. Mata was bumped off for his money. Somebody even forged an endorsement of a check made out to him. Now, we got two perfectly good suspects, and neither of them tie in with forgery. I'm willing to admit I am up a blind alley. Captain Bright speaking. Yes. Yes? At 207 McDowell Street, huh? All right. Fine work. Yes, I'll take care of it. Keep after him. Well, Cloud, maybe this is it.
4: What's that?
2: That was the man I sent tailing Nakamura. He reports that Nakamura stopped on his way home at 207 McDowell Street and had a long conversation with a Japanese at that address. Come on, we'll pay a visit over there. Good afternoon, ma'am. We're from the sheriff's office.
10: Yeah? What do you want?
2: Do you take rumors here?
10: Yes.
2: Japanese?
10: I have a few.
2: Well, I understand a Japanese by the name of Frank Nakamura stopped by here about an hour ago to see a friend of his.
10: Well, there was a little Japanese come by here a while ago.
2: Who did he see?
10: A rumor of mine by the name of Tanaka. Yu Tanaka. Sort of a shifty little rat, to tell the truth.
2: How long has he been rooming here?
10: Oh, just came in the other night.
2: What night?
10: Night before last, I think it was.
2: What room's he got?
10: Number 4. Down the hall, second door to the left.
2: The inn?
10: No. Think I saw him go out.
2: Got a key to his room?
10: Yes.
2: Open it for us, will you?
10: All right. Come this way. There you are.
2: Thanks. Now you just go on about your work as though we weren't here, excepting that you might let us know if Tanaka comes back.
10: Yeah, all right. I will.
2: Come on, Cloud. Let's look the place over.
4: Nothing much to see. A couple of suits in the cupboard. Here's a handbag, but it's empty.
2: Wait a minute. Here's something in this drawer.
4: Huh? What?
2: Discharge papers from San Quentin made out to you, Tanaka. Went up from San Francisco on robbery.
4: So, at last we run into a guy with a record.
2: Just because he served a term in the pen for robbery doesn't make him a murderer.
4: No, that's right.
2: Let's take a look down the hall.
10: Well, did you find what you was looking for?
2: Oh, more or less. Who lives on this floor?
10: Number one is occupied by a Japanese.
2: What's his name?
10: Moto. T. Moto.
2: Who lives in number two?
10: S. Hamagori.
2: Japanese.
10: Yes. There's another in number three.
2: What's his name?
10: D. Coney.
2: Well, that accounts for all the rooms on this floor, but this one here at the end of the hall. Who's in it?
10: That's the bathroom.
2: Only one on the floor?
10: Yes.
2: Come on, Cloud, let's look at it.
4: What's so interesting about a bathroom?
2: Sometimes you can find out more about people in their bathrooms than any place else. You know, just as I thought, an old-fashioned bathtub on legs.
4: What of it?
2: Oh, nothing, except that they make excellent hiding places.
4: For what?
2: Almost anything. It takes a more meticulous housekeeper than our landlady seems to be to clean out behind them. Hand me that curtain rod, will you, Claude?
4: Yeah. What are you going to do?
2: Going fishing behind the bathtub. I got a bite. Well, will you look at that?
4: A revolver.
2: Well, let's have a look at it. One shell's been fired, five intact. Look, the one that's been fired has been fired twice.
4: Yeah. Dark stains on the butt. Look like blood to me.
2: Got your benzodiazepine outfit with you?
4: Yeah.
2: All right. See whether it tests for blood.
4: Okay. Yeah, it's turning green. The stains are blood, all right.
2: Which doesn't prove that this is the weapon used to beat out Luzmata's brains. But it's a cinch it was used to pistol whip somebody. Stay here, Cloud. Pick up those four Japanese when they come in. I'll send somebody to stake out on you as soon as I get back to headquarters.
4: Yes, sir.
0: Back at headquarters, Deputy Penpraise is waiting for Captain Bright.
2: Well, Penpraise?
11: I've just returned from Nakamura's. He didn't have any receipt for money paid to Mata, so I took him in custody. He's upstairs. I got some scrapings from the washing machine and water from the drain out at his house. They're being analyzed now.
2: Good. Nakamura still got on those clean overalls?
11: Yes.
2: Have them analyzed, too. And also get the scrapings from under Nakamura's nails.
11: Yes, sir.
2: On your way out, tell Ayers to join Cloud down at 207 McDowell Street. He's staking out some more Japanese. Oh, and by the way, wire this gun number to the manufacturers and ask them to trace it.
0: The first Japanese to be picked up at the McDowell Street stakeout is Hamagori. He is brought to headquarters and some suspicious stains on his trousers are immediately analyzed. He is then led into Captain Bright's office.
2: Hamagori? The stains on your trousers are blood. How did they get there?
8: I not know how they got there, but these trousers, they were being worn not only by me.
2: Who else wore?
8: My trousers were lent to you, Tanaka, by Kony, a friend of mine.
2: Tanaka again. That's all you know about the trousers?
8: Yes. Well, I know.
2: All right, Sergeant, take them out.
12: This way.
2: You know, Penbraise, that's a plausible enough story. If that Jap knew there were blood stains on his trousers, he'd certainly have washed them out.
11: Yeah, that's right. And by the way, here's the lab report on the drain water from Nakamura's and also on Nakamura's overalls.
2: Yeah, both show blood, eh? Well, we're getting warmer, Penbraise. Now we've got two suspects with blood on them.
0: The other Japanese from the rooming house substantiate Hamagori's story about Tanaka borrowing the trousers. But Tanaka himself has not appeared. A day goes by while the deputies continue to stake out the rooming house, and during which the manufacturers of the bloodstained gun report that the last trace they had of the weapon was when it was registered at the Rock Island Arsenal in 1905. The following morning, Deputy Sheriff Cloud brings a strange document into Captain Bright's office.
4: Hey, Cap, get a look at a load of this.
2: Why, what's up, Cloud?
4: Plenty. Letter came from Nakamura in this morning's mail. Just about breaks our case.
2: What is it?
4: Well, apparently the Japanese confessed the murder to his wife when she visited him in jail yesterday and told he was going to act crazy. And here's her reply. He says here, Pitiable, lamentable, my dear Makoto Nakamura. When I saw your haggard face before me, I feel very sad. Your final fate is near. You are acting, I think it is, like crazy. And if sent to the hospital, then when the 6 children grow up, this will be a great stumbling block for their future. Also, your ancestors will be greatly ashamed. Do you not understand this? For you to try to save your life this way is wrong. Think of these 6 loving children. When they grow up, their future will be darkened. This does not reveal a parent's true feeling and love, do you think? Although you may get angry, yes, that's what it is, I am worrying about the future of the children. I swallow my tears and make this final request of you. Act like a man and a samurai. Well, she goes on and on like this for pages, pleading with him to confess so the kids won't have a blot against him.
2: That's swell. Maybe this will crack the case. Hey, let me see that letter.
4: Yeah, here you are.
2: And bring Nakamura down here. I want him to see it.
0: The little Japanese, pale and nervous from his 2 days in jail, is led into the captain's office, given the letter to read while the 2 officers watch him intently for the slightest change of expression. Halfway through, tears come to Nakamura's eyes. And by the time he has finished the letter, he is sobbing.
2: Well, Frank, how about it? We know what's in that letter. There's no use of trying to lie about it any longer. And aside from that, I should think you'd want to come clean after what your wife says there.
8: Yes, sir. I'm telling her everything. I'm not holding back any source to light as a fact.
2: Oh, that's fine, Frank. Well, start talking.
8: Well, when the mother coming to my house for money, I have not the money. My friend Tanaka was with me. He say, I have an idea. Tell him we having to go to the country for money. So I tell him mother, and mother saying he go with us. Well, we get the mother drunk. Then 3 of us driving the country. When we get out, Tanaka stop the car. We put the gun to Martha's back and pull the trigger, but the gun no go off.
2: That accounts for the 2 hammer marks on the empty shell, Cloud.
4: Yeah.
2: Go ahead, Frank.
8: Well, the gun no go off. Now, Tanaka hitting Martha with the bottom end of gun. I run away, but Tanaka call me back. He having a blister on the hand from hitting, so I hit the Martha some more. He roll over, and I think he's dead.
2: Then what did you do?
8: Oh, we driving to my house.
2: Whose car were you in?
8: Oh, in my car.
2: No, I want you to tell the truth, Frank. We have a photograph of the tire mark at the scene of the murder, and it doesn't correspond with any of the tires on your car.
8: Oh, Ken for explaining that. We blow out tire on the way home. Run on the rim. Spoiled tire. So, I buy a second-hand tire at the gas station and throw all tire away.
2: How's that for the bad brakes, Cloud? The only tire mark we have is the one that blew out. But, Frank, Mata's throat was cut. You haven't accounted for that.
8: Oh, I coming to that. After we get home, Tanaka worried maybe Martha not dead. Or maybe he coming back to life and talk and or tell who beat him. So we go back to place where Martha is and cut his throat. So no doubt he's dead.
0: Nakamura grows more voluble, goes on and on with the bloody details of his crime. Within an hour, the early editions of the afternoon papers are carrying the story of the confession. And late that afternoon, a Japanese walks into the Boyle Heights police station.
12: What can I do for you, buddy?
13: I am under the impression that I am wanted by the police.
12: Yeah, what for?
13: Murder.
12: Whose murder?
13: I am Yu Tanaka, who murdered the Mexican Mata. I perceive that it would be useless for me to try to escape now that my weak-willed accomplice has sold everything. Therefore, I save you any further trouble. Will you kindly place handcuffs on my wrist?

0: The last piece of this complicated jigsaw puzzle of crime was put into place when the handwriting expert at headquarters identified Tanka's writing as that of the forgery on Mata's check. Gonzalez, of course, was completely cleared of any complicity in the murder. And Nakamura and Tanaka were quickly brought to trial, found guilty of murder, and sentenced to San Quentin Penitentiary for life.
1: Thank you, Sheriff Biscaloo. Ladies and gentlemen, when you hear the screaming siren, when police cars roar past, remember Rio Grande cracked gasoline, the gasoline that gives police car performance. When airplanes fly overhead, remember Sinclair Motor Oil, for they lubricate over 100,000 air miles a day on the leading transport lines in America. When trains thunder past, remember that Sinclair Oils lubricate over 150 leading American railroads. And when you think of oils and lubricants, think of Sinclair. For Sinclair is one of the world's largest makers of lubricants of all kinds, with more than 120 different grades, the largest and most complete line of lubricants in America. Independent retailers of Rio Grande cracked gasoline have been trained in the scientifically correct application of these many Sinclair lubricants to your car. They have an up-to-the-minute record checked and approved by every car manufacturer, showing exactly when and how to lubricate every moving part of your car. If you want your car accurately lubricated, according to the manufacturer's specifications, take it to your Rio Grande dealer and ask for Sinclair Scientific Lubrication. It costs no more. And while you're in the Rio Grande station, ask for a free copy of the Calling All Cars News and see the 15 different articles in the complete junior detective outfit which Rio Grande gives to boys and girls absolutely free.
2: 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Suspects in this case now in custody. That's all.
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3: 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You just heard an episode of Calling All Cars, which originally aired Friday, May 29th, 1936, 90 years ago today. Its title, Throat That Didn't Bleed. This episode of Dragnet originally aired Thursday, May 29th, 1952, 74 years ago today. Its title, The Big Fourth.
4: Ladies and gentlemen, the entire production staff and technicians on Dragnet wish to thank the American Weekly and the television editors of the various newspapers which distribute the American Weekly for voting Dragnet the best mystery drama on television for 1951-1952. Our deepest thanks for this fine recognition. The story you are about to hear is true. The names have been changed to protect the innocent.
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5: 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For the next 30 minutes, in cooperation with the Los Angeles Police Department, you will travel...

0: M.O. We checked with just about everybody in the vicinity. No one saw the baby taken.
1: Happened about 10 o'clock this morning?
2: 10:15. Mrs. Donaldson drove down to the neighborhood shopping center to do her marketing. She had the baby in a bassinet in the back seat of her car. Baby boy, 8 months old.
1: Mm-hmm.
2: She pulled into the parking lot right behind the market, left the baby asleep in the car. She went in to do her shopping. When she came out, the baby was gone.
1: How long was she in the market?
0: She told us about 20 minutes.
2: We talked to a half a dozen people who drove their cars in and out of the parking lot about that time. They couldn't help me. They didn't see anyone loitering around.
1: How about delivery trucks? They usually unload supplies at the back door, don't they?
2: Already checked on that. We talked to the driver of a bread truck. He was making a delivery about that time. He couldn't help us either. The mother, Mrs. Donaldson, she's the only one who came up with anything at all. It's not much, but it's better than nothing.
1: Yeah.
2: But when she parked her car and got out to go in the market, she noticed a woman sitting in the car parked next to hers. When she came back and found her baby was gone, she noticed that this woman's car was gone, too.
1: Mrs. Donaldson described the woman for you?
0: Yeah, she was middle-aged. She had gray hair. That's all she remembered.
1: How about the car the woman was in?
2: It was a green sedan. That's the only thing Mrs. Donaldson could tell us. She's not even sure of that.
1: And there's no one else around the market that remembered the car, huh?
2: Well, if there is, we haven't found him.
0: We covered the whole neighborhood, Skipper. Talked to everybody we could. Got us nowhere. Smoke up?
1: Oh, thanks.
0: You, Joe?
2: Yeah, thank you. I got a light.
1: Okay.
2: Captain?
1: No kickback yet on the broadcast. The old points you got out on the baby?
2: No, nothing. Up to now, it's a carbon copy of the last two job. No suspect, no motive.
1: Mrs. Donaldson can't think of any reason at all for it.
2: No, not a one. Her husband's a teamster. They don't have much money. She couldn't think of any friend or relative who might possibly want to take their baby.
1: The baby normal, in good health?
0: Yeah, perfect.
1: She got me. This makes it about 1 a week.
0: Just about. Martin baby was taken on the 5th. The Andrews baby was taken on the 12th. Both of them recovered in 24 hours. Nothing wrong with either of them. Sure doesn't make sense.
2: Must be a psycho case of some kind. I think we can go along on that.
1: And this one happened near 8th and Dinehart, that right?
2: Yeah, same neighborhood as the other two. About a 12-square-block area there.
1: How about that lead you had on the old man out there? Did you exhaust that?
2: Yeah, the old gardener?
1: Mm-hmm.
2: We double-checked him this afternoon. He wasn't anywhere near the market when the Donaldson baby was taken.
1: How about the other two people you had your eye on? Either of them anywhere near the scene at the time?
0: Neither one of them, Skipper. Both clear.
1: How's it stand now?
2: Well, we're doing everything possible. Dean Bergman went over the Donaldson car for prints. The bassinet, too. There's no word from him yet. Special detail from Metro Division still going over the neighborhood. Nothing from them either.
1: No sign of any physical evidence, huh? I mean, besides any possible prints.
0: No, nothing, Captain. The usual number of tips from people in the neighborhood. Checked on all of them. They went nowhere.
1: Well, we just about run the gamut on this thing. You have anything in mind?
0: Well, Joe and I were kicking around an idea on the way back in. Figure it might be worth a try. I mean, providing we get the Donaldson case cleared.
1: Yeah?
0: Joe?
2: Well, for one thing, we figure the neighborhood out there works in our favor. All three of the babies were taken in the same 12-square-block area. It's the strongest part of the M.O. that we got to work on. Now, if we get good enough coverage in that area out there, it might lead somewhere.
1: What kind of coverage?
2: Well, maybe a system of decoys, something to draw the suspect out at the right time, the right place.
1: Mm-hmm. Makes sense. What have you got in mind?
2: Well, Frank and I were figuring if we could round up half a dozen policewomen or so, let them work different points around the neighborhood and make it obvious that they're housewives.
1: Yeah.
2: Have each one of them with a baby carriage. Spot them at the shopping centers out there in that area. They leave the carriages outside the stores, go through the motions of doing their shopping, and cover each one of them.
1: Mm-hmm. What do you do for bait?
0: I think we can fake it, Skipper. Put a life-size doll in each of the carriages, keep it pretty well covered. Fair chance it'll get us a nibble if we work it right.
1: About half a dozen policewomen, that's what you figure?
2: Yeah, I figure that ought to do it.
1: Mm-hmm. Excuse me.
2: Yeah.
1: Juvenile Division, Captain Stein. Yeah, that's right.
2: Mm-hmm.
1: How's that? I see. Mrs. Bolger. Yes, ma'am, I understand. How's that? Yes, ma'am, if you like. All right, thank you. Goodbye. Queer one.
2: Yeah.
1: Either one of you contacted Mrs. Marion Bolger the last month or so?
2: No, it's not familiar to me. How about you, Frank?
0: Don't recall the name. Why
2: don't you?
1: That was her on the phone. She wants to be investigated. Says she wants to prove to us that she's not involved in any of these child-stealing cases.
2: How do you spell that name?
1: Marion Bolger, B-O-L-G-E-R, Ewing Street address.
2: No, I never heard of her. What's the pitch?
1: Got me. She kept saying she's got to have her name cleared. She's innocent. Kept insisting she didn't steal the Donaldson baby.
2: Well, we didn't say she did. We don't even know the woman.
1: You're going to. Check her out.
2: We ran the name Marion Bolger through R&I, but there was no previous criminal record on her. 7:25 p.m. Frank Smith and I left the office and drove out to the Ewing Street address to interview the Bolger woman. Before we called at her home, we checked with some of the neighbors. Most of them had a favorable opinion of her. They described her as a pleasant woman, slightly eccentric. The only complaint was that the Bolger woman was very fond of children and that she kept most of the youngsters on the block well supplied with cake and candy, despite repeated objections from the youngsters' parents. Other than that, they seemed to like her. 8:05 p.m.

0: Frank and I called on Mrs. Bolger, and she ushered us into a neatly furnished living room. She was an older woman, possibly in her early 60s, dark brown hair streaked with gray.
1: It's the honest truth, Sergeant. Anybody who really knows me would tell you I wouldn't do a thing like that. I love children. I want all of them to be happy. I wouldn't steal anybody's baby.
2: Just a minute, Mrs. Bolger, please. Something we'd like to get straight.
1: I don't care how it looks. I don't care what they say. I didn't do it. I didn't steal those other two babies. I didn't steal the Donaldson baby either.
3: How'd you know the Donaldson baby was missing, ma'am? Just happened this morning.
1: The evening paper. The whole story's in there. It's the first I knew about it, so help me, when I got the evening paper. Please, Sergeant, you got to believe me.
3: All right, now, try to take it easy, ma'am. What gives you the idea that we're accusing you of taking those babies?
1: Well, you haven't yet. Not in so many words. You're thinking about it, though. I know that. You've been told.
3: How do you mean, told what?
1: You know what I mean. All those stories going around about me. Just because I like children, because I enjoy them, I understand them. Just because of that, they try to make me out a witch or something, trying to say I took those poor little babies.
3: All right, just a minute, ma'am. Who said you took the babies?
1: Down at the store this afternoon. I heard them. That grocery clerk and that silly Mrs. Murdoch. They laughed about it. Tried to make out there's only a fool, and well, I knew better. They weren't fooling. They meant it. Accusing me of such a terrible thing. I just don't know when I've been so upset.
3: Well, now, what grounds would they have for saying anything like that, ma'am? I mean, even if they were fooling.
1: Only because I love children, that's all. People in the neighborhood are the same way. They don't like me. They go around saying things about me. Just because I understand their children better than they do. Just because I know how to treat children.
3: No, I think you got it wrong, Mrs. Bolger. The only complaint your neighbors have is that you treat children too well. A little too much candy, huh?
1: Well, nothing wrong with giving a child candy. Good homemade fudge. I make it myself. Besides, how would you know about that?
3: We talked to your neighbors, ma'am. They had a lot of nice things to say about you.
1: Yes, I just bet they did. Nasty, dirty stories. They've been passing them all over the neighborhood about me.
3: No, ma'am, you've got it wrong.
1: Just let me show you. Come in here, this way, the dining room.
4: Yes, ma'am.
1: Look at that. Look at that.
3: Yes, ma'am, it's very nice.
1: You see how I decorated the table? Paper streamers all over the room. It was supposed to be a party for the children in the neighborhood. I worked a whole week getting it ready. I made the cakes myself, decorated them too. I made everything in my own kitchen. Candy, sandwiches. Took me a whole week. And they didn't even come. They didn't come.
3: Ma'am?
1: The neighborhood children. It was supposed to be for them. Special summer party I wanted to give them today. They didn't even come. Their parents wouldn't let them. Not one of them. It's a crime. Terrible crime. All this good food.
3: Well, now, maybe there was a mistake, ma'am.
1: There wasn't any mistake. I invited the children, 14 of them. Mothers wouldn't let them come. I had everything ready. Little favors for each one of them. Now, look. Ice cream's all melted. Hot cocoa boiled away to nothing.
3: Yes, ma'am.
1: Even the paper streamers are coming down. Such a mean thing to do. Keeping children from a party. Such a mean thing.
4: Well, we don't like to bother you, Mrs. Bolger. Just like to ask you a few routine questions, then we'll let you alone.
1: Anything you want to know, Sergeant?
4: Can you account for your time this morning, ma'am, between 9 a.m. and 11 a.m.?
1: Yes, of course I can. I was right here in the house getting things ready for the party. My friend Aggie Benson was with me. She's a school chum of mine. She was helping me get things ready.
3: Well, then you didn't leave the house at any time this morning, then?
1: No, sir, I didn't. You can ask Aggie. She'll tell you.
3: Do you have a car, Mrs. Bolger?
1: Oh, my, no. I wouldn't know what to do with it if I had one. I never learned to drive. Why'd you want to know?
3: Just routine, ma'am. Well, I guess we better be going, Frank.
4: All right, Jim.
1: Then you don't believe those stories, do you? I mean, just because I like children, I'd steal those babies. You don't believe that, do you?
3: No, ma'am. We haven't any reason to believe it.
1: I knew you'd understand. I wouldn't do a thing like that. I just love children, Sergeant. Never had any of my own. Living here by myself. No husband. Lonely. Terrible thing, being lonely.
3: Yes, ma'am, it is.
1: There's only one answer for it. Children, big family. It's an old saying. It's very true.
3: Ma'am.
1: When you get to be 63, you want something else to wake up to beside the morning paper.
0: 8:40 p.m. Before we headed back for the office, Frank and I made a thorough check on Mrs. Bolger, her background and her alibi. We found nothing to link her in any way with the child stealings. 9:15 p.m. We got back to the city hall and went directly to Leighton Fingerprints, where we met with Dean Bergman. He'd found several sets of prints on the Donaldson's car and on the bassinet from which their baby had been stolen. Most of them were those of the parents, Mr. and Mrs. Donaldson. Bergman was unable to identify the two foreign prints found inside the car. We contacted the officers in charge of the special detail checking the neighborhood where the latest child stealing had occurred. They'd failed to uncover a lead. 7:48 a.m. the following morning.
5: Friday?
3: Morning, Captain.
5: Good piece of news. The Donaldson baby, they just found him.
3: Where?
5: Highland Park area. They found him in a cardboard box. Apparently he's all right. A little exposure. Doctors are checking him over now at Georgia Street.
3: How about the suspect? Any sign of him?
5: Not a trace.
6: It was little or no different than the first two cases. Some 21 hours after he'd been abducted from the car in the parking lot at the rear of the market near 8th and Dinehart, the Donaldson baby had been recovered apparently unharmed. The cardboard box in which the baby had been found was gone over for fingerprints. Routine investigation at the scene and in the neighborhood where the child had been found failed to turn up a lead on the abductor. Frank and I checked with Dr. George Hall, who'd examined the child. After that, we talked with Mr. and Mrs. Donaldson. The details of the case coincided almost point for point with the first two abductions. The baby had been taken, then recovered in a 24-hour period. Outside a slight exposure, the child was unharmed. Also, like the two cases preceding it, something which the child was wearing at the time of his abduction was missing. In the first case, it was a small pink sweater. In the second, a pair of shoes the baby was wearing. In the case of the Donaldson baby, it was a sterling silver ID bracelet with the initials JD engraved on it. During the next 5 days, Frank and I ran down every lead we could get our hands on. They went nowhere. Our system of policewomen decoys was put in effect. It failed to get a rise. On the sixth day, Thursday, June 26th, 5:30 p.m., we got word of another child stealing, this time in the Echo Park area. We drove out to talk to the mother, a Mrs. Chester Osborne.
7: Yeah, that's right. Did the same thing I do every morning. Gave the baby her bath, dressed her, put her out in the backyard in her buggy. She usually plays a while, then she takes her nap.
2: And about what time did you discover your baby was missing?
7: I don't know exactly. About 2 o'clock, I guess. Maybe a couple of minutes after. Went out to see how she was, looked in the buggy, and she was gone.
3: Well, it's almost 6 o'clock now, Mrs. Osborne. How is it that you waited so long before you notified us?
7: Just kept hoping it was a mistake, that's all. I went from house to house all over the neighborhood. Went as far as 3 blocks away. I asked everybody. Nobody saw my baby. You don't know what it means to me.
3: The telephone, Mrs. Osborne.
7: Would you answer it, please? Whoever it is, take the number. I'll call him back.
3: Yes, ma'am. Be glad to. Hello. Yeah. Yes, sir. Oh, yeah, Harry. We're here now. This is Friday. How's that? When? I see. Where? That's all. Okay, Harry, thanks. Yeah, tell him we'll be right in. Right away. Okay, bye. Well, that was our office, Mrs. Osborne. You can stop worrying now.
7: What?
3: It was about your little girl. She's all right.
7: What do you mean?
3: Well, I just found her 3 blocks from here.
6: Again, with the lone exception of the time element, the Osborne baby's abduction resembled closely the 3 previous cases. The crime occurred in the same general area. The same general method of operation was employed. And again, outside of slight exposure, the child was recovered unharmed. There was also an article of clothing missing, a pink knitted bonnet. And, as in the previous 3 cases, the suspect had abandoned the baby without detection. Routine investigation by the crime laboratory crew and juvenile officers working the case failed to turn up a lead. During the week that followed, additional personnel for both decoys and stakeouts were assigned to the area without results. Friday, July 4th, 10 a.m.
2: Joe, you busy?
3: What do you got, Frank?
2: Gal by name Mildred Leslie just called in on this child stealing thing. Looks like it might be something.
3: Yeah, what's the pitch?
2: Well, this Leslie girl's employed as a maid for a Mr. and Mrs. Roth, R-O-T-H.
3: Mm-hmm.
2: She's a stockbroker. She's worked for him a year or so, she says.
3: Yeah.
2: The Leslie girl's an upstairs maid for the Roths. She's been following this baby stealing case in the papers right along. She thinks maybe Mrs. Roth can tell us something about it.
3: Yeah, how's that?
2: Well, the Leslie girl was cleaning Mrs. Roth's bedroom yesterday. She came across a few things stored back in one of the closets. Baby things. Pink sweater, pink bonnet, and a pair of baby shoes.
3: Uh-huh.
2: She says they've all been used. They're not new.
3: Well, a lot of mothers save baby clothes, things like that.
2: No, the Roth woman wouldn't have a reason to.
3: Yeah.
2: She's never had any children.
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6: Friday, July 4th, 11 a.m. Frank Smith and I left the office and drove out to interview Mildred Leslie at her apartment. She told us substantially the same thing she told Frank on the phone. The Leslie girl had been employed as a maid by Mr. and Mrs. Roth for almost a year. She went on to tell us that for the last few months or so, Mrs. Roth, who was a fairly prominent clubwoman, had been acting peculiarly and that Mr. Roth was worried about her. According to the Leslie girl, he'd consulted the doctor several times about his wife. As for the articles of baby clothing, they'd been found stored back on a shelf in Mrs. Roth's bedroom closet. The Leslie girl told us that she happened to find them while cleaning and dusting Mrs. Roth's bedroom. Each of the articles she claimed she saw seemed to tie in directly with the child stealings. A pink sweater, a pink bonnet, a pair of baby shoes. Identical items of clothing had been taken from each of the previous abduction victims. After we left Mildred Leslie, Frank and I got to a phone, called a record bureau, and had them make a run for us on Mrs. Roth. She had no previous criminal record. 1:20 p.m. We called Mr. Roth at his place of business, but the office was closed because of the 4th of July holiday. We got in the car and drove out to the Roth home, an old two-story mansion just above Silver Lake Reservoir. Mrs. Roth wasn't at home. We interviewed her husband in the living room.
10: What seems to be the trouble, Sergeant? Why would you want to see my wife?
2: There's a few questions we'd like to ask her, Mr. Roth. Can you tell us where she is now?
10: She took a drive with some friends of hers. I think they were going down to the beach club. Why?
6: But we're investigating a juvenile case, Mr. Roth. We think maybe your wife can give us some information on it.
10: Well, I'm sorry she isn't home. It's too bad you didn't call this morning. She didn't leave until after 11. She'll be home later tonight if you care to call back. You're sure it's not something I can help you with?
6: Well, yes, sir. Maybe you can. I'd like to ask you a few questions about your wife's activities the last month or so.
10: Well, how do you mean? Some of the social work she does with the club?
2: Not quite, Mr. Roth.
10: You said you were from the juvenile division. Is it something regarding her work with the underprivileged kids? Her club does quite a bit of that, you know. Afraid I don't know too much about it, though.
6: No, sir, it's not that.
10: Well, I don't think I understand. What is it about?
6: Well, Mr. Roth, we want you to understand that this is merely a routine investigation. We don't want to offend you in any way, but we have some information that we've got to check out.
10: Well, what do you mean? What kind of information?
6: Well, there's been a series of child-stealing cases the last month or so. We're the investigating officers on it. Maybe you read about them in the papers?
10: Yes, I have, but what would my wife have to do with that? You think she has some information for you? She didn't say anything about it to me.
2: Yes, sir, I think she can help us quite a bit.
10: I don't know exactly when she'll be home. I don't have any place to contact her. I do know the club's taking a group of children to the Coliseum tonight, the big 4th of July fireworks display, you know.
6: Yes, I see.
10: I'm going to meet my wife there tonight. Maybe I could give her a message for you, tell her to contact you.
6: All right, fine, Mr. Roth. There is something that you can do for us right now, though.
10: Yes.
6: Would you take us up to your wife's room? I'd like to have a look at it.
10: Take you to her room? I don't understand. What for?
2: Well, like we told you before, sir, it's a routine investigation. I think if you take us to your wife's room, I think we can clear the whole thing up now. Probably won't be necessary to bother you tonight.
10: Well, I certainly don't understand. We'd come along if you like. The Doris's room is right at the head of the stairs.
6: Thank you.
10: Certainly has me baffled. What would there be about Doris's room? It has to be investigated.
6: We don't know that there is anything, sir. Just appreciate your cooperation.
10: Not at all. We haven't anything to hide. Here we are. This is her room. Now, what is it you're looking for?
6: And that's the bedroom closet, is it?
10: Yes, that's right.
6: I'd like to look at it if we could.
10: Certainly. Go right ahead.
6: All right.
10: There's a shelf up there, Joe. Can you reach it all right?
11: Yeah, I think so.
10: What is it? What are you looking for?
6: Here you go, Frank.
10: Yeah. Pink bonnet, pink sweater.
6: That's it. Here's the baby shoes. The ID bracelet. Yeah, initials JD.
10: Uh-huh. Not much doubt.
6: No.
10: Baby clothes. Bracelet. Never seen them around here. How'd you know they were here?
6: Well, we weren't sure that they were.
10: But I'd never seen them before. What are they doing in Doris's room? Why would she have them? I have to talk to her about this.
6: Yes, sir, so do we. After finding the evidence in his wife's bedroom closet, we continued to interview Mr. Roth. We briefed him on the details of the case and explained about the articles of baby clothing. He was very cooperative, but he found it hard to believe that his wife was responsible for the abduction of the babies. He told us that early in their marriage, his wife did have a child which died shortly after birth. Complications left her unable to have any more children. When she found out about this, it resulted in Mrs. Roth having a nervous breakdown, but apparently she recovered completely. Roth went on to tell us that his wife was very fond of children and that she devoted a great deal of time to social work caring for underprivileged children. He also told us that during the past month, with the recurrence of her nervous condition, she'd been under a doctor's care. Shortly after 8 o'clock that night, along with Mr. Roth, we drove to the Coliseum, where crowds of people were gathering for the annual July 4th fireworks display. Roth pointed out his wife. We went over and he introduced us.
11: These officers would like to talk to us, honey. Let's step over here.
12: Well, I can't leave the children alone. Can't we talk later?
11: No, honey, it's pretty important. I think you better talk to them now.
12: Well, all right, if you say so. You'll have to stay and watch the children, though.
11: They'll be all right. We can keep an eye on them from over there.
12: No, I can't leave them alone. You'll have to stay.
11: Well, all right.
6: Ma'am, I wonder if you step over here, please.
12: Yes, all right.
11: This ought to be all right here.
12: Beautiful night tonight, isn't it? Children just love these things. I think they're just about ready to start the show. Yes.
11: Yes, ma'am. We'd like to drive you and your husband downtown to juvenile division. We'd like to talk to you.
12: What do you mean? I can't leave now. I have these children with me. What did you want to see me about? What's the trouble?
11: I think you know why we're here, Mrs. Roth.
12: I don't. Why do you want to talk to me?
11: Well, we can start here, ma'am. We were at your home this afternoon. Your husband showed us your bedroom, the closet. We found the things up on the top shelf.
12: What?
11: The baby clothes, the bracelet. Downtown?
12: Just baby clothes. Had them in my closet. It doesn't mean anything.
11: I'm afraid you're wrong. It means a good deal, ma'am. You know that.
12: Yes. All right.
11: Well, do you want to tell us about it, Ms. Roth? Ms. Roth?
12: Where do I start? There's no beginning. Just started. I couldn't help myself. What can I say?
11: You just tell us what happened. Start any place.
12: My baby died. And they said I couldn't have any more. Guess it started then. I told my husband, told the doctor, too. They didn't understand. Nobody understands. It's all I wanted, my children, my own children.
11: How about the Martin baby, Mrs. Roth? The first one you took, how'd that happen?
12: Look, another one. Purple, white, beautiful.
11: What about it, ma'am? The Martin baby, how'd that happen?
12: I saw him in the baby carriage. Outside the market there. Such a cute baby. Pulled the covers back, looked at him. I didn't think I was going to steal him. After I looked at him, I just wanted to hold him. Hold him close, so I picked him up. You understand, don't you?
11: Yes, ma'am.
12: He was such a sweet baby. Could have been mine. I kept on holding him. Then I started to put him down, back in his carriage. I couldn't.
11: What do you mean, ma'am?
12: I couldn't put the baby down. Just like mine. It was mine. I can't explain it. I took the blanket from the buggy. I put it around him. I walked away. Nobody knew. It was my baby.
11: Yes, ma'am. Would you go on?
12: Oh, my head. Terrible headache. It's so hard to tell you. I couldn't even tell my husband. I lied. I'd take the baby and stop overnight at a motel. I'd tell my husband lies. I couldn't let him know.
11: Well, you knew you were doing wrong, didn't you?
12: Yes, I knew it. Not when I was taking the baby, though. Not when I picked them up. Not when I held them in my arms, held them close. It didn't seem wrong. Most natural thing in the world. I just pretended. I'd pick the baby up and hold it close. It was my baby. All of a sudden, it was my baby. Later on, I had to stop pretending. The baby wasn't mine. I had to give it back. A shower of stars. It's marvelous.
11: Why'd you abandon the children, ma'am, without notifying anyone?
12: I knew they'd be found. I made sure of that. I always put them someplace where they had to be found. Terrible headache. You don't know what it's been like. I couldn't tell anyone. No one.
11: Yes, ma'am. You about ready to go now?
12: All right. I could only explain it to you. I mean, having a baby, then losing it. You don't know what it's like. No one will ever know what it's like. No one.
11: You took four babies, ma'am.
12: Yes.
11: How about their mothers?
9: The story you have just heard was true. The names were changed to protect the innocent.
8: On October 10th, trial was held in Superior Court, Department 88, City and County of Los Angeles, State of California. In a moment, the results of that trial.
9: Now, here is our star, Jack Webb.
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8: Doris Evelyn Roth was tried and convicted of child stealing under Section 278, Penal Code, 4 counts. She was placed on 5 years probation. One of the terms of probation required that she would be under strict supervision of a competent psychiatrist. You have just heard Dragnet, a series of authentic cases from official files. Technical advice comes from the Office of Chief of Police W.H. Parker, Los Angeles Police Department. Technical advisors Captain Jack Donahoe, Sergeant Marty Wynn, Sergeant Vance Brasher. Heard tonight were Herb Ellis, Vic Perrin, Virginia Gregg. Script by Jim Moser. Music by Walter Schumann. Hal Gibney speaking.
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13: 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Its title, Sudden Storm.
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1: Dear Mr. Valentine, I'm writing from the most desolate place in the world, south end of Adobe Valley, right next to the bare, dead hills, where not even a coyote could be happy unless he found a rock high enough to jump off of. Well, Mr. Valentine, I found my high place. And if I'm a coyote, it's only from running so fast and so long and hiding so much and not even remembering some of it. But you see, right now, I'm myself, I guess you'd call it. So here goes. You read in the newspapers the past year about the punishments of the sinful that were known as the quotation mark killings. First there in the city, then several more times in towns up the valley, and all by the same man, only he was never caught. Mr. Valentine, I believe in justice. And what scares me more than anything is the idea that some hick cop might get it all wrong, might make an innocent person suffer for those killings, which I did. Yes, me. Every one of them.
2: What?
3: That's what he writes, George. Look, it's in London.
2: Well, go on, go on.
3: Killings, which I did, every one of them.
2: Let me see the postmark.
3: It's Adobe Valley.
2: Yesterday.
3: I guess nobody has ever understood those killings. The women who died and the notes I left.
2: Hey, give me the phone. And go on, keep reading.
3: All right, George. So I've written everything down so you can understand and tell the world how I've been punishing sin. Only sometimes, like right now, when the storm is beating down outside, when I'm more like myself, I know that the only way for me to be happy is to just jump right out into space so I won't ever have to explain anything, even to myself. That's what I'm going to do, Mr. Valentine. By the time you get this letter, by the time you follow my directions and get here, I myself will be punished. I'll be dead.
2: Hello, hello, hello. Wake up, will you? Police headquarters.

0: 2 miles beyond the Timbered place. I guess this is it, Brooksy.
1: All those trees down. Oh, George, it must have been a terrible storm.
0: Yeah, I'll say. Okay, look out for the mud here,
1: I
0: Angel.
1: See it, George. I don't see Lieutenant Riley's car yet, do you? Oh, look.
0: Huh? Oh, hey, friend. This place called the Adobe Valley Inn?
2: This is the Waldorf Astoria.
0: Oh, I see. Just took down the sign, huh?
2: Yeah, spoiled the view. Rattlesnakes didn't like it.
1: Do you own it?
2: Lady, what you see before you is its only guest. Only one they've had in 5 years. Just me, now and then.
0: Uh-huh. Even more deserted than it looks. Sure run down, isn't it?
2: You here to meet that cop from the city, Riley? Yeah, his car's around in back, out by one of them cabins in the orange tree.
0: Thanks. Come on, Brooksy.
2: Kid, drying out orange trees. That's what brought the suckers here 50 years ago, to smell one orange and buy real estate. Then drainage took the water away from this country.
0: What keeps you around here?
2: Oh, mining engineering's my line, or maybe prospecting to you. I'm a latter-day sucker, that's all. Can't stay away from it.
1: How are prospects?
2: Well, there's something around here beside rocks for cattle to starve on. So I keep coming back, finding rocks. Now, look, what's all the excitement? You and the lieutenant and that shat. Nobody lives around this joint but an old lady and a runny-nosed flunky. So, come on, what's happening? What's all
0: We'll tell you later, friend, when we know.

0: Yeah, this is the cabin he wrote about in his directions to you, Valentine. And he was in here all right. Scratched paper in the wastebasket. Yeah, it's where he wrote that letter to you.
1: Riley, what did the laboratory say about that letter?
0: Oh, it's genuine, all right. It's from the same guy.
2: The quotation mark killer?
0: Yeah, Miss Brooks, him. The worst unsolved maniac case in years. Somebody we know nothing and everything about.
2: What do you mean?
0: Well, we know his handwriting from the notes he left on his victims. And his fingerprints, we've had them. They're on your letter, incidentally. And we know he always killed the same way, two curving slashes from a knife.
2: Mm-hmm.
0: That's why the newspapers gave him the name, the quotation mark killer.
1: Yeah, but you don't know his real name or what he looked like.
0: Well, our police psychiatrists and artists have worked on that. They figured he was small, slender, and some kind of a facial disfigurement.
2: And in the letter, he claims to have been hiding out right here.
0: Mm-hmm. Empty bean cans, razor blades, candles. Must have been here a couple of months.
3: Mm. Who's the buck-toothed blonde?
0: Huh? Oh, that newspaper clipping? I don't know. Nightclub singer or something. I haven't got all the victims straight. The men who were assigned to the case will be out here as fast as they can.
2: All the victims?
0: Yeah, here. Look, clippings of all of them. Pictures, too. His own private little gallery.
1: Yeah. All pretty good-looking women. I remember. He hated sin.
0: Yeah. He was a nut. I guess he had the idea that...
2: Jezebel. Wasn't that what he thought?
0: Sure. Any woman he thought might beat one, he'd just decide they should be punished by him. On the perfidy of women.
1: Huh?
0: Yeah, he wanted you to find all this, Valentine, so you'd understand him. That's what he's been doing here, writing this. Here, see?
2: He's practically a book. Here, let me look.
1: Tell about his murders?
0: Mm-hmm. Tells about him. The split-off crazy part of wrote it.
2: Nobody has ever punished enough the women of the race who... Oh, it might almost be sad if it wasn't so hard.
1: Skip it, Brooksy. Bring that thing along. His letter was in a different frame of mind, check. For once, he was sane enough to know he had to kill himself. Okay, now where'd he do it? How'd he do it? Where's the body now?

0: No, sir. No, sir. Ain't been nobody out in the shack.
1: Look, yes, there has been. We know that.
0: I've had the inn here ever since my husband died. 23 years ago. Don't even take in guests anymore. It's too much trouble. Mr. Rugger, he's a prospector. He's been here once in a while, off and on.
2: Well, we've met him. Who else was seen around here?
3: Look, sir, she don't know. She hasn't even left this room in 10 years.
0: You speak when you're spoken to, young man.
3: Sure, boss.
2: Kid, are you the hired help?
3: Yes, sir. My name's Ralph. And I know I could help you. Gosh, it's exciting. A thing like this happening right around here.
1: Well, have you seen him? The man hiding in the shack?
3: Well, you understand, I don't get out there so often.
1: Have you seen him?
3: Well, no, sir. Not anybody.
1: Yeah. For the love of
4: me. Ask me the same question, I'll give you the same answer.
2: Oh, hello there, Mr. Rugger. Haven't seen an extra man around, huh?
4: Nope.
3: Gee, I'd be glad to help you. Look, I'd be glad
0: I
3: to...
0: remember 10 years ago, a hobo lived in the barn for almost a month before anybody
2: so
0: noticed.
2: None of you have seen anybody, is that right?
5: Usually it's hard to hide out in a place so isolated because people notice anything.
4: You're just asking the wrong people, that's all. The old and the lazy. Try those Stokeses or Sykeses or whatever it is.
3: Styles, that's it.
2: Who?
4: Rancher and his wife live down the edge of the canyon.
5: Have they mentioned anything?
4: Search me. I don't know them. Got a dog will tear your leg off. Good place to stay away from.
3: But they might have seen something.
0: Yes, they might have. That's all there is around here to see anything. Just them and...

0: Looks like nobody's home.
1: Yeah. Place seems deserted. Not much of a ranch house.
2: Not much of a ranch in this dying country.
0: That murderer could hide from those people at the end. Do you really think anybody else would have seen him?
1: He should have. No trees or undergrowth around here unless he just stayed holed up all the time.
2: Yeah, but where is he now? His body. He sounded like he wanted to kill himself with a big...
0: George, listen.
2: What? Oh, what is...
3: Hey, look out.
0: The dog.
3: Get away from him, Mutt. Get away.
0: Hurt him?
3: What are you talking about?
2: There's a man over
0: George,
2: there.
0: George,
3: hey, get away.
4: Get out of here. Who are you? What do you want?
2: Take it easy. Stop, will you? And get that dog out of here.
4: Get down. Get down.
2: That's better.
4: I got him, mister. I got him. Don't you dare come any closer to me or I'll turn him loose.
3: Is your name Stiles?
4: Who are you? Where'd you come from?
2: I know where you came from, Buster. Out of that house there. Now, calm down, will you, and tie up that dog.
3: What's the matter, Mr. Stiles? Don't you like strangers?
0: George, he's terrified.
2: We're the law, Mr. Stiles. What's in your house anyway?
4: What? It's my wife. My wife. She's in the house. And she's dead.
0: Blonde.
2: Yeah. Bucktooth blonde. Same one in the photo, that folded up newspaper clipping back in the shack.
5: She's been murdered, hasn't she? I just come in. I just found her.
2: Mm-hmm. What do you think, Riley?
1: I guess she's been dead for maybe a couple of days. But it's the same two knife slashes, all right?
2: So it's him again. Our boy did it.
1: Yeah, sure. Just like the others, everything.
2: But you say you haven't seen any strangers around, Mr. Stiles, huh?
5: No. But I never go over by the inn, except on my trips into town.
1: How often's that?
5: Pretty often. I'm just hanging on to my land here by my bare teeth. I get away, work as a carpenter sometimes to fill out the budget.
2: That where you've been the past few days?
5: I was... fixing fences. There's bigger ranches 20 miles on beyond. I was making a circle, fixing fences.
2: Mm-hmm. Look, in that photo, your wife, she was a singer?
5: Oh, no. Just a few years ago at a club down in Valley Junction for fun. That's all.
2: Oh.
5: It was pretty lonely up here for her, I guess.
2: Yeah, I can imagine.
5: But I never thought there was any danger... leaving her alone. I always let the dog stay with her.
1: Hold it a second. Valentine, did this murder happen before or after that letter to you?
2: Just what I was wondering, Riley. Did you find any mention of it in that true confession he wrote, Brooksy?
0: No, not yet, George. He's not specific about anybody.
2: Too busy talking about himself, huh? Well, it might have been before, Riley. I mean, a man like that might have a pretty strong kickback after committing one of his crimes... Maybe it was this instead of the storm that snapped him into a little normalcy, made him realize he had to kill himself.
1: Yeah, that's what you hope.
2: Yeah, there was going to be a worse storm. In the letter, he talked about jumping right out into space.
0: Some place in life, there is a clean, high place.
2: What's that?
1: Yeah, sure. Sure, what he wrote about the coyote and the rock. How about it, Stiles? Is there a high rock around here anyplace?
5: What?
1: A rock?
5: No, not that I know of. It's rough, but... just rolling hills.
0: But the trestle, Mr. Stiles, the trestle.
5: Sure, that's right. Trestle's the only high place. Runs across the Big Wash. Canyon, they call it.
1: Huh? What are you talking about?
0: Listen to this. I have found such a place, and it's an old trestle. Nearly 200 feet high, and there I intend to make my final punishment. There I will kill myself.
2: Come on.
3: Any luck on your side?
2: Not down here, Riley.
0: Certainly wouldn't have landed this far out.
3: Yeah. And none of these mud puddles are deep enough to cover a man. Oh, brother, what a country.
2: Yeah, I'm sorry. And what a case, Riley. We tear out here to locate a madman who plans to kill himself 2 days ago.
3: But instead we find one of the people he's killed, which might have been followed up by his own suicide.
0: Then where is he? Looks more like he changed his mind.
2: Well, at least let's say he's not here, no body.
3: You mean he's still loose, Valentine? You mean the storm has barely begun, don't you? You mean who else is going to be?

We'll return to tonight's adventure of George Valentine in just a moment. 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

0: Now, back to tonight's adventure of George Valentine. You receive a letter from a man whom the police have frantically sought for more than a year, a man whose insane killings have terrified not only the city, but the scattered towns of Adobe Valley as well. The murderer tells you he's going to commit suicide by leaping from a high, abandoned railroad trestle, apparently because he's just committed his final murder, that of Mrs. Stiles, the lonely wife of a rancher. But then you find that the man didn't jump, for now you have searched at the place he described and you haven't found his body. Yes, it looks as though the killer changed his mind, as though the posse which Lieutenant Riley has hurriedly summoned will be needed after all, with the killer still loose somewhere in the night around you.
1: Did you get in touch with those ranchers farther up, Riley?
2: Yeah, the sheriff's men have. Well, this is a little harder country to get out of than I thought.
3: How so?
2: Well, that storm. Most of the big places had men out looking for lost calves. And these hills are pretty bare. A man on foot can be seen for miles.
1: Nobody reported seeing anybody, huh?
3: What about the road out that way?
2: No car. Besides, the roads were blocked off for a couple of days. Those are trees from the wind, remember?
4: Hey, Mr. Valentine!
1: Wait a minute, hold it.
5: Yeah?
4: Mr. Valentine, come in!
1: Just a second.
5: Yeah, where are you?
4: Over here!
1: Oh, hello there, Ruger. Oh, come on now. Come on. Get away. Get down.
6: The dog brought in something.
7: Come here, Max. Get away from there. Come here.
1: What do you mean he brought something?
6: Here. Look here.
1: It's a bandana.
6: No, that's right. Man's handkerchief. Pretty fancy one. Not anymore, but...
1: Soaked up with mud and burrs. So was the dog. Not your bandana, huh?
6: No, and I'm pretty sure the kid doesn't own anything like that.
1: Uh-huh. Well, now, the ground's pretty dry up around the Stiles place, isn't it? Sure. Here's one of the dog's footprints. The dog came from the opposite direction.
6: Maybe it doesn't mean anything, but if you haven't found any traces of what became of this killer around the trestle up there...
1: Sure. You never know, do you? Just a bandana got lost in a storm. Might mean nothing or everything. We'll see in time.

0: Mike here doesn't like the coyotes, mister.
1: All right, Stiles. Just keep him on the trail.
0: He's not any bird dog, you know. He's no bloodhound.
2: Take it easy, Stiles. Just do the best you can with him. You'd like to find what we're looking for just as much as we do, isn't that right?
0: Not with you.
2: What do you mean? What do you mean, not with us, Stiles?
3: I mean, I'll kill him, that's what. I guess she wasn't so happy up here, me having to be gone so much in the town. But she always said she could stand it.
2: Yeah, sure, I see.
3: A guy like that's crazy. He had a picture of her, somebody said.
2: That's right. In the shack, along with pictures of the others he killed. Carried them in his wallet all the time, I guess.
3: We find him, and I'll kill him.
2: Oh, you won't. Come on now. Keep your mind on what you're doing. Push that dog, will you?

0: says we're almost a mile from the trestle. More than that from the ranch and the inn.
1: There should be at least some prints if the guy came down this way.
2: I know it.
1: Well, then, how do you explain?
2: I don't. What's the matter, Stiles? Lose the scent?
3: What scent? Mike's just nosing around having fun.
2: Well, keep after him.
0: Oh, George, listen. It's a wild goose chase.
2: Look, the murderer was here, though. The evidence in the shack.
0: Yes, but who was there? The crazy, split-off part of a man who did terrible things and who wrote about them, that's all.
1: Don't you wonder why it's so hard to get any trace of a killer nobody's ever really seen? Who disappears so easily?
0: It could have been anybody in that shack, George. Any other person. Remember in the letter he said, when I'm myself?
2: Fingerprints in the shack were the same as the other killings.
0: That's what I mean. Somebody who went to the shack and wouldn't be noticed. Somebody who really lives up in this part of the country. Why, it could be any one of the men up here. They all have gone down to the other towns quite often.
1: And here we are in an empty, muddy wash in the middle of the night.
2: Okay, stop it.
0: He could be ahead of us or behind us, and we wouldn't know.
4: Valentine!

0: Look there.
1: Yes, Lance.
0: Shut up, Mike. Stop that. Behind the rock, Valentine, see?
2: It's just a shadow.
0: Waiting for us, hiding.
3: George, it's him.
1: Now, wait a minute. Give me that flashlight.
2: Don't shine that. You'll see where we're...
1: I'm just making sure, that's all. I'm looking for footprints. Still couldn't see any, but you... Look.
3: What?
1: In this mud leading over to him, not a single one.
2: What? But I can see...
1: Riley, this is a wash under the railway trestle. And 2 days ago, there was a big sudden storm in this beautiful adobe country. Well, didn't you ever hear of a flash flood?
2: Flash flood? Now, what...
1: Come on. There's no danger. The guy left no footprints because he was washed down here. He's already dead.
4: Well, it's him, Valentine. The original one only quotation mark killer.
1: His fingerprints check?
4: Yeah. The sheriff's men there just compared them.
1: The police artist and psychiatrist guessed pretty well, huh, Ronnie? Small, slender, some kind of a facial disfigurement. He's been dead since the night of the sudden storm.
4: Yeah. Splinters, a little tar in his jacket. He jumped from the trestle, all right, just the way he said he would. He killed himself after committing that last crime of his, Mrs. Stiles. And if it hadn't been for high water carrying him down here...
1: We might not have suspected so many people. That's what he wanted to prevent, remember?
4: Mm-hmm.
1: Wanted me to see that nobody suffered for crimes that they hadn't committed.
4: All right.
1: Well, you've got your man. You've got your evidence. Oh, come here a minute, will you, Mr. Ogan?
5: Yeah, sure. Never a dull at the Waldorf Towers, is it?
1: Say, you were around the night of the storm. You must have known how the water flooded down this canyon like water out of a bucket.
5: Well, you ever seen up around Bakersfield?
1: Stiles over there, he's been pretty upset. Or the idea might have occurred to him. But you knew exactly why we were looking around the trestle. Why didn't you suggest that the body might have been carried down here?
5: Well, in all the excitement...
1: Well, never mind. Say, you got a dollar in your wallet?
5: Huh?
1: Come on, let me see your wallet. I really want to see if a certain folded-up newspaper picture would fit into it. Kind of a photo a guy might carry around of a girl.
5: What are you talking about?
1: Oh, I'm just settling a couple of things. Why, I don't mean about who the crazy quotation mark killer was. That's all settled.
5: Well,
1: but about a man suffering for a crime he hasn't committed. Well, hurry it up, will you? You gonna let me test this picture of Mrs. Stiles for size in your wallet? Hello, Stiles. I want you to do something. This is Ruger, a prospector who just can't stay away from this part of the country.
6: Sure, I've seen him once or twice passing the inn.
1: Yeah, that's right. But he says he never comes around your place. Didn't even know you and your wife.
5: But Stiles just told...
1: Shut up, will you? Now, Stiles, I want you to hold his arm so I can walk away.
6: What?
1: Yeah. Something happened earlier tonight that I want to check on. I want to see if my ears were right the first time, back by the trestle, when Ruger called my attention to the bandana. I want to see what that dog of yours that's snarling at me right now does when only Ruger's around, like he was then.
6: Well, sure, Mr. Valentine, only...
1: That dog of yours who's death on strangers, Stiles, and the man who's never gone near your ranch house, never gone near your wife, I suppose, in all the times that you were away. Well, listen. Look at the dog. Still watching me. But I'll bet you could even pat him, couldn't you, Ruger? Your old friend.
6: Why, you...
1: Stop him!

0: George, did he confess?
1: By the time we tore Stiles off of him, Ruger was only too glad.
2: It made sense, Angel. You see, I'd noticed the dog went for every single other person tonight. And from what we'd heard of Mrs. Stiles, her being the lonely kind of a woman she was, cooped up in that place when her husband was gone, well, along came Ruger, and I suppose...
0: It must have been going on for years.
1: Yeah, she wouldn't leave her husband, and Ruger couldn't stand it.
2: Took turns loving her and hating her, because he couldn't tear himself away from her, I suppose.
0: But George, the other killer, it's so accidental that he would have come along and be blamed.
2: Well,
0: for...
2: now, what's accidental about it? That's just the point, Brooksie. You see, the killer was hiding in that shack. Well, Ruger spotted him, that's all. Got in there and read all that stuff. The big confession.
0: Mm-hmm.
2: It was all there for him. Maybe he even saw the scratch notes of the letter to me.
0: Yeah. That gave him the idea to kill Mrs. Stiles.
1: Yeah, it laid it right out for him. All he had to do was wait until the crazy guy jumped off the trestle, then go up to the ranch house and make the death of Mrs. Stiles fit in with the pattern everybody knew about.
2: That's it, Riley. With the bad weather and the day's wait for me to get the letter, Ruger knew there'd be plenty of delay, Brooksie. Knew even a doctor'd never be able to figure out who died first, the lunatic killer or the woman whose picture Ruger just took out of his wallet and slipped in with the killer's things.
0: Yeah. Quick, sudden storm for everybody, wasn't it?
2: But it's over now, Brooksie.

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Robert Bailey is starred as George with Virginia Gregg as Brooksy. Let George Do It is written by David Victor and Jackson Gillis and directed by Don Clark. Wally Mayer is Lieutenant Riley. Herb Butterfield was heard as Stiles. Ted DeCorsia as Ruger. Noreen Gamil as the old lady. Irvin Lee as Ralph. Fred Howard as the murderer. And the dog was played by Earl Keane. The music is composed and presented by Eddie Dunstetter. Your announcer, John Heaston. Listen again next week, same time, same station, to Let George Do It. 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

0: You're listening to the Detective Shows Hour on ABN, the Antioch Broadcasting Network. From the ABN Reel-to-Reel Library, you just heard an episode of Let George Do It, which originally aired Monday, May 29th, 1950, 76 years ago today, titled Sudden Storm. Here's an episode of The Falcon, which originally aired Thursday, May 29th, 1952, 74 years ago today. Its title, Burning Bridges.
1: Hello? Yes, this is The Falcon speaking. Oh, Paula. Now, you'll have to cancel me out tonight. I've got to do some antique collecting. Well, I don't like it either, but I have to go through with it if it kills me. Oh, don't give up hope, Angel. It may, at that.
2: Once again, the National Broadcasting Company brings you the transcribed Adventures of the Falcon, starring Les Damon. The Adventures of the Falcon, dedicated to private investigators everywhere. Those hard-hitting detectives who, like Mike Waring, risk their lives to aid law enforcement agencies. So join him now when the Falcon solves the case of the burning bridges.
3: It's early afternoon in Manhattan, and in New York's Chinatown, a rugged-looking gent named George Bridges pushes his way through a mob of Chinese and heads for a small shop. The legend Kessler's Imports is on the store window.
4: Yes, sir? Can I help you?
5: I don't think so. I'd like to see Mr. Kessler.
4: Well, Mr. Kessler doesn't like to be disturbed unless it's very important.
5: Well, if it isn't, I've traveled 3,000 miles for nothing. My name is George Bridges.
4: Oh, well, just a second.
6: Yeah, what is it, Joan?
4: I'm sorry to bother you, Julian, but there's a gentleman out here to see Mr. Kessler. His name is George Bridges.
6: Never heard of him.
5: Oh, tell him I'm a friend of Oppenheimer in San Francisco.
6: Yes, I heard of Julian. All right, Joan, show the gentleman in.
4: If you'll just follow me, please.
5: I'd love to.
7: Do come in, Mr. Bridges.
5: Thanks.
7: That will be all, John.
4: Yes, sir.
7: Oh, this is a great pleasure. Well, this is my associate, Robert Julian.
5: Glad to know you.
8: Likewise.
7: Do sit down.
5: Thanks.
7: Now, what can I do for you?
5: I'm interested in buying a Hoshin Buddha.
7: The Hoshin Buddha?
5: Yeah, I understood you had one for sale.
7: And where do you understand that from?
5: Oppenheimer. Oh, he told me to give this to you.
7: Dear Kessler, this will serve to introduce George Bridges. He's interested in completing his collection of Buddhas. Anything you can do for him will be appreciated, Gustav Oppenheimer. Julian, don't we have another letter from Oppenheimer on the files?
8: Yeah.
7: Get it like a good boy.
5: What do you think this one is, a forgery?
7: It never occurred to me, Mr. Bridges, but now that you mention it, it might bear investigation.

0: kilos would yield after cutting?
1: 70,000. Take it or leave it.
0: What do you think, Julian?
2: Take it.
0: Very well, Mr. Bridges. I assume you have the money on you.
1: I got it at my hotel. When can you make delivery?
0: Where are you staying?
1: At the Brighton.
0: Under what name?
1: My own.
0: Is that safe?
1: Do I tell you how to run your business?
0: You're so right. Suppose we make it for tomorrow at 12.
1: Okay, I'll see you then.
0: Good day, sir.
1: A nice meeting you, Julian.
2: Yeah. Friendly guy, ain't he?
0: Well, in my lifetime, I've discovered, Julian...
2: What's the matter?
0: Something just occurred to me.
2: You think he's a phony?
0: If you step here in the corner, I'd like to show you something.
2: What's up?
0: Take a look at my desk. You notice anything strange?
2: No.
0: Well, you're not very observant, Julian. You left the key on the intercom down.
2: I what?
0: Mm-hmm. Who's that front?
2: The girl. You think she heard?
0: There's one way to find out. Well, Joan, dear.
3: Yes, Mr. Kessler.
0: Would you come in here? I have an errand for you.
3: Of course.
0: She heard.
2: What are you going to do?
0: I haven't made up my mind, Julian. But when I do, believe me, you'll be the first to know.

0: Hello.
1: How do you do? I'm looking for a Mike Waring.
0: Well, you couldn't have picked a better place. Come in.
1: Thank you.
0: Sit down, Miss... I'm sorry. I don't believe I caught your name.
1: It's Calvin, Joan Calvin.
0: Mm-hmm. Try the sofa.
1: I don't know if I'm doing the right thing.
0: Oh, don't be frightened, darling. It is only a man's apartment.
1: Well, I didn't mean it that way.
0: I did. Can I offer you a Smirnoff martini?
1: No, thanks.
0: You don't know what you're missing. You see the vodka in it?
1: I came here on business, Mr. Waring.
0: I see. Well, you can't rule a man out for trying. What's your problem?
1: Well, that's just it. I don't know.
0: Come again?
1: Well, you see, I work for an importing firm, and this morning my employer had a conference with a man from San Francisco. I don't know how it happened, but the intercom key was down.
0: So you couldn't help eavesdropping, hmm?
1: Well, yes. They were talking about something called the Hoshin Buddha. It dates back to the Wang Dynasty. This man was going to buy it for $70,000.
0: Well, what's wrong with that? Art objects come high.
1: I know. But I checked with the library, and there never was a Wang Dynasty.
0: Oh, no wonder it's so rare. What's your employer's name?
1: I can't tell you. I may be doing him an injustice.
0: Now, look, Angel...
1: Please, don't press me, Mr. Waring.
0: What would you have me do?
1: Well, right after this gentleman left, my employer called me into his office and gave me this.
0: Grand Central Claim Department, not responsible for goods left over 30 days. Mm-hmm. You think this is for the Buddha?
1: Uh-huh.
0: Can you describe it for me?
1: Oh, I can do better. I've got a picture.
0: Well, I've seen a million like this in Chinatown.
1: Well, then why should this one be worth so much money?
0: I don't know, Angel. Let me have the claim check.
1: Well...
0: Where do you live?
1: At the Marlborough.
0: All right, go home and wait. I'll be by as soon as I pick this thing up.
2: Attention, please. The Chicago Limited, due to arrive at 4:27, will be...
3: Hey, buddy.
4: Yeah, what do you want?
3: I'd like to pick up this parcel, please.
0: 4177.
2: The Missouri Express leaving for Pittsburgh, Cincinnati, Chicago, and points west. Now loading at gate 7. Have your ticket.
3: Hey, what's taking so long?
4: All right, keep your shirt on. I got it. Now, it's a funny thing. I remember checking this parcel for a guy this morning. You don't look nothing like him.
3: He sent me to pick it up.
4: Got any identification?
3: Sure. Well, let's do.
4: Michael Waring, 419 East. Yeah. Sorry I troubled you, Mr. Waring, but company rules, you know.
3: All right, sure, that's all right. Thanks a lot.
4: Yeah, that's okay.
2: The Missouri Express, leaving for Pittsburgh, Cincinnati, Chicago, and...
4: Excuse me, fella, you wouldn't happen to have a match?
3: Yeah, sure.
4: Thanks.
3: It's all right, keep the book.
4: You're a real generous type kid, aren't you?
3: What?
4: Maybe I can do something for you.
3: I doubt it.
4: You never know.

0: How about a lift?
1: No, thanks. I'll take a cab.
0: Come on, fella. You ought to know why I'm keeping this hand in my pocket. Just walk on like nothing happened.
1: Why? Is something going to?
0: Will, if you don't behave yourself. Hold it.
1: Well, make up your mind.
0: I just came to the conclusion it'd be silly to waltz you all the way through this joint. Let's see what's behind that door, huh?
1: Well, can't you read?
0: Don't get gay. Just pick them up and lay them down.
1: Okay, Corporal.
0: Well, nice and quiet here.
1: Well, I got a feeling it won't be for long.
0: I got the same feeling. Where'd you get that parcel?
1: What's it to you?
0: Look, fella, don't get smart. Just lay it down on the floor. Now, back up a couple of steps. Oh, that's fine. Now, tell me something about yourself.
1: Sure, Julian.
0: What did you call me?
1: Julian, isn't that your name?
0: How'd you know that?
1: I got a great memory for faces. You were pointed out to me about 9 years ago in Detroit when you were running with the Purple Mob.
0: And what do they call you?
1: Mike Waring.
0: Where'd you get that claim check?
1: I found it in the street.
0: I asked you something.
1: And I answered it.
0: Joan Calvin gave it to you, didn't she?
1: Look, Julian, I think I've been very patient. I don't know what you want.
0: Get back.
1: Well, you can't blame a guy for trying.
0: No. In your place, I'd probably do the same.
1: You see?
0: But then I'm not in your place, and right now I wouldn't change for the world. There's one thing I can't stand. It's a wise guy. Well, that's the story, Kessler. When Joan didn't show up, I got suspicious. Then I saw this character come up and present the check.
2: How far away were you, Julian?
0: Maybe 30 feet.
2: And from that distance, you knew immediately our little Johnny had sent him? That was very bright of you.
0: I told you I had a hunch. When he picked up the parcel, I knew I was right.
2: And how do you suppose Mr. Waring came to have the claim check?
0: Why don't you ask Joan?
2: As I intend to. Unfortunately, she isn't here. Well, shall we see if the gods have been kind to us? The Hoshin Buddha. Isn't it lovely, Julian? It puts me in mind of a poem I once read.
0: Puts me in mind of our friend George Bridges. He's still waiting, remember?
2: Oh, yes. Hand me that paperweight.
0: You going to open it now?
2: Yes. Like you, I'm given to hunches.
0: What are you talking about?
2: Paperweight, please. I was wrong.
0: What do you expect?
2: I thought it might be empty. In any event, I think it needs testing.
0: Careful, you don't want to take off.
2: I don't think there's much danger of that. It's sugar.
0: It's what?
2: See for yourself.
0: We've been double-crossed.
2: So it would appear. Now, where do you think it came from?
0: Could be that Mike Waring.
2: I don't see how, Julian. By your own admission, he had no time to make a substitution. When did you say you saw him?
0: Around 4:30.
2: And you didn't get back to the shop till 7?
0: It was a quarter of.
2: It's still 2.25 hours to be accounted for.
0: Look, are you accusing
2: me... What's the old cliché, Julian? If the shoe fits...
0: Look, Kessler, I don't have to take that kind of talk.
2: Still $70,000 worth of merchandise has disappeared. It would be most interesting to know what happened to it.
0: Well, aren't you forgetting Joan? Suppose she was working with Bridges.
2: It's a possibility. Get Oppenheimer on the phone in San Francisco and ask him what he knows of the gentleman.
0: Ask him yourself. I'm going over to see that Waring character.
2: I wish you wouldn't.
0: Look, I've got as much at stake in this thing as you have. I'm going to do my own checking.
2: Why not wait to hear what Oppenheimer says?
0: It'll keep. You just let me know what happens.
2: I hope you'll do as much for me. Take care of yourself, Julian. I should hate for anything to happen to you.

0: I'll never go there again.
1: I don't blame you.
2: What?
1: Remember me?
2: How could I ever forget? You made quite an impression.
1: And I still got the gimmick that did the trick.
2: And you're smoking too much.
1: Shut the door.
2: Well, I was hoping I'd seen the last of you.
1: No. Oh, we're going to get real chummy.
2: Now, do you want some water?
1: Stay right there.
2: Maybe if I patted you on the
1: back, you let go.
2: Come on, drop it. Drop it. Now, kick it in the corner. All right, now you and I are going to have a nice long talk. Come on, Julian, get up. We're just starting. I said on your feet. Julian. Julian. Hello, Tony. This is Mr. Waring. Look, be a good kid and call the police. I've got a visitor here who won't leave. No, no, no. It wouldn't do any good for you to talk to him. He's dead. I think we'll just have to wait for the cops.
3: Can you stop in time? Ask yourself that question the next time you drive your car. 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Always get the feel of the road before you accelerate. 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Be careful. Accidents don't always happen to the other fellow. Now back to the adventures of the Falcon. 30 minutes have passed since Mike Waring slugged Robert Julian, only to discover that his man couldn't get off the floor. Now there's no question in Sergeant Corbett's mind but that our hero packs a deadly wallop.
2: Oh, don't be a chump, Corbett. I didn't kill him.
4: Well, he was alive when you socked him.
2: Yes.
4: Now he's dead. You explain it.
2: What do you make of this?
4: The man liked red neckties.
2: Yeah, red shirts, too?
4: Huh?
2: Look under the tie. Notice the blood clot? Where did it come from?
4: No, don't touch him.
2: I just wanted to show you.
4: Well, he was stabbed.
2: Uh-huh.
4: Let's see that letter opener.
2: Oh, don't be a fool. Nothing as wide as a letter opener made this incision. It was probably done by something like a nail file. 5 will get you 10. It happened long before he got here.
4: Well, then how did he make it over?
2: Well, with an internal hemorrhage, he could have lived for hours. He might never have even known he was hurt.
4: You said you ran into him earlier today.
2: I did. He took that parcel away from me at Grand Central.
4: Well, then what was the point of the return engagement?
2: I don't know.
4: You suppose your client does?
2: You mean Joan Calvin?
4: Yes. What do you know about her?
2: Everything. She looks like she posed for a Mo Judd hosiery ad.
4: By you, this is everything?
2: Well, isn't it enough?
4: Not for me. Especially with people getting themselves knocked off in your apartment.
2: I guess you're right, Corbett. Well, I'll tell you what we'll do. We'll split the assignment two ways. You take care of Julian, I'll take care of Joan.
5: My word, Mr. Waring, I've told you all I possibly can.
2: Well, it ain't nearly enough, Angel. Now, since I met you, the most interesting things have happened. One, I get slugged as soon as I pick up your package. When I come to, I find the same character again waiting for me in my apartment.
5: Well, that's not my fault.
2: How well did you know Julian?
5: I didn't know him at all.
2: Look, Joan, we're dealing with a murder now. We're not playing games. Who do you work for?
5: Paul Kessler.
2: Did Julian work for him, too?
5: Yes.
2: When did you last see him?
5: Well, this morning at work, before Mr. Kessler gave me that claim check.
2: And you haven't seen him since?
5: No.
2: Okay, let's get back to Kessler. How did you get the job?
5: I answered an ad.
2: When was this?
5: Oh, about 3 weeks ago.
2: Did you notice anything out of line?
5: Nothing, except that they seemed to discourage business. Anytime a customer would walk in, they'd... Well, I guess the expression is brush him off.
2: Yeah, but there was one customer they didn't slough off.
5: Huh?
2: The boy from San Francisco you heard on the intercom. What was his name?
5: I can't remember.
2: Come on, Joan, think.
5: No, I... Wait a minute. Bridges.
2: Bridges?
5: Mm-hmm.
2: You remember his first name?
5: I think it was George. You think he killed Julian?
2: Yeah, we'll cross those bridges when we get to the... Uh-oh, what I said. After I see Kessler, I'm going home and wash my mouth out with soap.

0: I'm terribly sorry, sir. We're closed for the day.
1: Maybe it'll pay you to open again.
0: I hardly think so.
1: Well, you never know. I might prove the customer of the year. I'm interested in a Buddha.
0: Well, there's a shop on the corner.
1: No, it doesn't handle this kind. I'm looking for the Ho Shin Buddha. It's supposed to date back to the Wang Dynasty.
0: It must be extremely rare.
1: Yes, extremely. You see, there never was a Wang Dynasty.
0: I'm afraid I don't follow you.
1: Well, that's because you're 20 miles ahead.
0: Won't you sit down, Mr.
1: Waring, Mike Waring.
0: Oh? Well, what can I do for you?
1: I told you I'm interested in a Ho Shin Buddha.
0: But by your own admission, there is no such thing.
1: Now, strangely enough, there is. Matter of fact, I had my hands on it earlier today. Only someone took it away. Someone named Robert Julian. You know him?
0: Yes, very well.
1: And you should be interested in learning that he was murdered.
0: I beg your pardon?
1: You should beg his. He was stabbed to death.
0: Where did this happen?
1: That's what I'd like to know. When was the last time you saw him?
0: At 2 this afternoon.
1: He was waiting for me at my apartment at 9. Where do you suppose he was in the meantime?
0: I have no idea.
1: I have. I think he was here.
0: Oh, you're mistaken, my friend.
1: Well, that's possible. Happens often enough. By the way, what made that Buddha so valuable?
0: I wouldn't know.
1: Yet a girl named Joan Calvin, who worked for you, was supposed to pick it up. She showed me a picture of it.
0: She did?
1: Mm-hmm. Yeah, look like this fella here.
0: Oh, please don't handle the merchandise.
1: Oh, I'm so sorry it slipped. There's nothing in it.
0: What did you expect?
1: Well, I don't know exactly. But you had a customer for it. A man named George Bridges. How does he figure in this?
0: Oh, correct me if I'm wrong, but you're a detective?
1: That's right.
0: And then you should tell me.
1: Now listen, Kessler.
0: I'm so sorry. As I said before, it's past our closing hour. That'll be 498, please.
1: Huh?
0: For the Buddha you just destroyed. When you make a mistake, Mr. Waring, you should be prepared to pay for it. 498, please. Kessler Imports.
2: Are you Kessler?
0: Yes?
2: George Bridges.
0: Oh, how are you, Mr. Bridges?
2: Not so hot. Your boy didn't show with the merchandise.
0: Oh, there's been an unavoidable delay.
2: Yeah, well, I'm due back on the coast. I got a reservation tomorrow at 8 on the El Capitan. You think you'll be able to deliver before then?
0: It's very problematical.
2: Look, Kessler, there are other dealers in New York. Now, either you want my business or you don't.
0: Oh, I do. But you see, Julian met with an unfortunate accident.
2: Huh?
0: Poor fellow. He was murdered.
2: How'd that happen?
0: I have no idea. But I think a man named Michael Waring does.
2: Well, how does this Waring character affect our deal?
0: He doesn't. Just be patient, Mr. Bridges. I'll get to you in time.

0: Come in, fella. The water's fine.
1: Huh? You know, this is the second time this has happened today.
0: Huh?
1: Yes. And he had a gun, too.
0: You better change your lock.
1: You better change your luck. He wound up murdered.
0: You must be real tough.
1: No, not me. I was scared stiff. Now, what's your name? Or maybe I can guess.
0: Maybe you can.
1: Well, I got a hunch you're George Bridges from San Francisco.
0: How'd you know that?
1: I'm psychic.
0: Look, what's your interest in this, Waring?
1: Same as yours?
0: No, it isn't. You're doing business with Kessler?
1: In a manner of speaking.
0: Then you ought to know I didn't get the Buddha you picked up.
1: Hey, wait a minute. You look like the guy in the baggage room.
0: I look like a lot of people.
1: Did you notice what happened to me afterwards?
0: No.
1: I was hijacked.
0: Where's the Buddha now?
1: I have no idea.
0: Can you get me one?
1: If the price is right.
0: I'll pay $70,000.
1: Tell me something, Bridges. What makes that Buddha so valuable?
0: Don't you know?
1: I got an idea, but I'd like to confirm it.
0: You know, Waring, I was right all along. You don't know from nothing.
1: No, but I'm learning.
0: Not nearly enough. If you're smart, you'll start minding your own business.
1: This is my business. A man named Robert Julian was murdered right here.
0: Yeah? Well, if you don't want some of the same treatment, you'll stop sticking your neck out. Now, out of my way.
1: Hey, not so fast.
0: Are you gonna move?
1: Now put the gun away, Bridges. You wouldn't dare use it. A shot would bring down the house.
0: Yes, you're so right. But you forget a gun has two ends. And under proper conditions, one end is as effective as the other.
1: No.
0: You see what I mean?

0: Unbelievable as it may sound, accidents on the nation's highways in the last 10 years have killed more than 300,000 Americans like you and me. What's more, they have injured no fewer than 11 million men, women, and children, crippling several million of these victims for life. 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And whenever you take the wheel of your own car, drive as though your life depends on it. It does. Now back to the adventures of the Falcon. 30 minutes have passed since Mike entertained George Bridges in his apartment. And this was one Bridges Mike never should have attempted to cross.
1: Oh, my head.
2: What's the matter, boy? Can't you take it there anymore? You ought to be used to it by now.
1: Oh, what are you doing here, Sergeant?
2: Well, your elevator boy found you and gave us a buzz. Well, who did it this time?
1: The boy who killed Julian.
2: Huh?
1: Now, look, Corbett, I've got it all figured out. His name is George Bridges.
2: George Bridges?
1: Yes, when you latch onto him, we'll be home.
2: Oh, we will.
1: Yes.
2: Why do you suppose he killed Julian?
1: To get his hands on that boot I told you about.
2: Well, for your information, George Bridges happens to be a Treasury agent.
1: You what?
2: He's head of the narcotics division. You had him pegged as a killer. Oh, you're a real bloodhound, Mike. I'm going to get you a can of Strong Heart.
1: Yeah, but if Bridges was a government boy, what did he want with me?
2: Well, you know your talent for butting in. You must have wanted to find out if you were mixed up in this deal.
1: Well, at least I'm making progress.
2: Oh, you're making progress.
1: Yep. I know now that Bridges didn't kill Julian.
2: Oh, you're amazing.
1: Mm-hmm. Let me at that phone.
2: Who are you calling?
1: My client.
2: Joan Calvin?
1: Yes. She can put the finger on the guilty party. If she doesn't lose her nerve, we can wrap this up in 15 minutes.
3: Hello?
1: Joan, this is Mike Waring.
3: Oh, so glad you called, Mike. I'm getting frightened.
1: Well, now, there's nothing to worry about, Angel. We'll have this thing solved in minutes if you'll only cooperate. Now, here's what I want you to do. Grab a cab and go down to Kessler's shop.
3: But you told me I was fired.
1: Well, I've got a new job for you. Now, be a good girl and go right to work.

0: Just a second, please.
1: Mr. Kessler.
2: You seem surprised, my dear.
1: Well, I expected...
2: Someone else? Well, after all, this is my establishment.
1: I'm afraid I made a mistake.
2: You've made several, my dear. Sit down.
1: No, I'll come back later.
2: I wouldn't think of it. You know, you're a very stupid girl, Joan.
1: What?
2: Really, I've misjudged you completely. Why did you hire Mike Waring?
1: Now, look, Mr. Kessler...
2: I'd be very interested in your reasoning. Of course, I have my own theory.
3: And you're probably right.
1: Mike!
3: Hello, Angel. Almost missed my cue, didn't I? Oh, this is Sergeant Corbett.
4: Are we interrupting anything?
2: No, not at all.
5: I thought you were asking Joan why she hired Waring.
2: It's not too important.
3: You're not very flattering. She came to me because she was worried, and she had reason. She was mixed up with several unsavory characters. One of these characters subsequently got himself murdered.
2: Poor Julian.
3: Yes, well, at least his problems are over. Tell me, who do you think did it?
2: I wouldn't know.
3: Oh, now, you must have some idea.
2: I'm afraid not.
3: You told me the last time you saw Julian was at 2 o'clock this afternoon.
2: That's right.
3: How was he dressed?
2: He was wearing a blue suit with a yellow tie.
1: Well, he's lying. He was wearing a red tie.
3: Thanks, Angel. I knew you'd be helpful. Okay, Sergeant, what are you waiting for?
5: What are you talking about?
3: Well, don't you see who killed Julian?
5: No.
3: Well, who do you suppose dreamed up this double cross? Who's the smart wheel that made all the little cogs go?
5: Well, her?
3: No, him.
2: Really, Mr. Waring?
3: No, really, Mr. Kessler. You did a nice piece of work. This is no time for you to go modest on the people. All right, Sergeant, make like a policeman.

0: I don't get it. I just don't get it at all.
1: What's your problem, little man?
0: Talk about your switches. This is the first time I can remember in this kind of a case where the girl didn't do it.
1: Well, Kessler was your most obvious suspect.
0: Proving that the most obvious suspect is guilty can get you barred from the union. And what made you latch onto him?
1: Well, it didn't make sense otherwise. According to Bridges, there was $70,000 worth of junk in that Buddha. Now, I ask you, would a guy like Kessler trust a girl he hardly knew to pick it up? Why should he? Julian was available. Then it occurred to me this whole thing must have been a test, and Kessler substituted Buddhas.
0: Only Julian didn't know.
1: No, and before he could find out, Kessler punctured his vanity. Now, does that answer all your questions?
0: Oh, all but one. How do you account for the mistake you made?
1: Where did I make a mistake?
0: Well, here there was a beautiful blonde in the case, and you wind up the evening with me. Now, if that ain't a boner, nothing is.
2: Mike! Oh, I'm so sorry. I hope I haven't kept you waiting.
0: Well, what do you know?
1: You say something, Corbett?
0: No.
1: Then I will. Good night, Sergeant.

0: The Case of the Dirty Dollar. The Case of the Dirty Dollar. That's the title of next week's Adventure of the Falcon, when Mike Waring learns that some people with money to burn...
1: 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Here's an episode of The Man Called X, which originally aired Friday, June 8th, 1951, titled Grain Black Market in India.
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India, long a land of mystery and enchantments, one time center of Oriental splendor, is still upon occasion a place of violence and danger. And especially is this true when man's great enemy, hunger, walks the streets. For hunger breeds

0: Bombay Harbor, and the only footsteps heard on the mole are those of watchmen and police, and a few beggars too hungry to sleep.
1: Watchman? Watchman? Now, where the devil can he be? What's this? He's been killed. Stabbed to death. Another one. I wonder if they took the grain in the warehouse. 200 tons of wheat.
2: Never mind the flashlight, Inspector Remy. The warehouse is empty.
1: Roger Dacala. What are you doing here?
2: A very good question, Inspector. One which might apply to you as well.
1: Why, I belong here. It is my duty to protect the harbor warehouses. What's more, it's no affair of yours.
2: Hunger is the affair of every human being in Bombay. People are starving by hundreds, by thousands.
1: Ah, but no Raja has starved. Remarkable how one never sees a hungry Raja. Is that not so?
2: Hunger is relative, Inspector. And even more remarkable is your singular habit of always arriving just after a robbery.
1: Well, it is impossible for one to be everywhere. How can I know where... But why should I offer you explanations, Raja Dacala? I have work to do.
3: Now, it's pretty much the same story all over India, Chief. But the worst part of all is the Bombay district.
4: Yeah, it seems to be, Ken, judging from these reports.
3: Dozens of warehouses in the harbor area have been robbed during the past few weeks. Black market is running wide open, offering grain and other food at 10 to 20 times what it's worth. People are starving and the food committee is helpless.
4: That could lead to a bad situation, couldn't it?
3: It's leading to it right now, Chief. When people get hungry... Oh, well, you know, anything can happen.
4: And frequently has. All right, if you're trying to convince me it's our job to stop it, I agree. So, where do we go from here?
3: Bombay. Well, at least that's where I'm going.
4: Yeah, but what I mean,
3: Ken... I know, Chief. Leads, angles, ideas. Well, we don't have any.
4: What about the Bombay police?
3: We'll find out their theories when I get there. Well...
4: All right, go to it. One good thing, at least. I haven't seen Zellschmidt around lately. This is one time you won't have him in your hair.
3: Don't be too sure of that. I'm just talking to Miss Brooks. She says Pagan stopped in last week when I was down in Mexico City. He wanted to know if the Bureau had been getting any information from India.
4: But what for? Why the devil would he be interested in India?
3: Chief, Pagan's an old hand at black markets. If there's one operating anywhere in the world...

0: As you can see, Mr. Thurston, the harbor front circles off to our right for more than a mile. An immense jungle of piers, wharves, storage yards, and warehouses. It is a tremendous problem to guard it properly.
1: And guarding it is your responsibility, is that right, Inspector Remy?
0: Yes. Perhaps too much of a responsibility, judging by recent events.
1: Ah, it's a busy area, all right. Congested, crowded.
0: Exactly. Without such conditions, the robberies would not have been possible. So, shall we go back to my office?
1: Fine. You need more police, Inspector Remy?
0: India needs more of everything, Mr. Thurston. Food, money, and police.
1: Which makes it worse that food is being lost. Any idea who's back of this black market and relief grain?
0: The same. You would call it the gang that steals it, I believe.
1: Gang?
0: Mm. Here we are. After you, sir.
1: Thank you.
0: It is only my surmise, of course, that a single gang is responsible, but they use the same technique each time. Make a quick, brutal attack, usually at night, and haul the grain away on trucks.
1: Have there been any arrests?
0: A few peddlers have been questioned, no results. If they know anything, they're afraid to tell it.
1: Oh, well. Maybe the best plan, then, is to start at the top.
0: At the top?
1: Look, Inspector, suppose a big-time operator arrived in Bombay and wanted to break into the black market. Wanted to buy some stolen grain. Now, what's the first thing you would do?
0: Yes, I think I understand, Mr. Thurston. If such a man were unknown in Bombay, he might go to the Cosmo Club.
1: The Cosmo Club, eh?
0: And he might permit himself to be overheard talking about his plan.
1: What kind of a place is it, an underworld front?
0: Not so far as we know, but it is sort of a crossroads for notorious international personalities.
1: I see.
0: If nothing else, Mr. Thurston, a chance to meet the hostess of the club would justify your visit.
1: Uh-huh.
0: Her name is Karma. Beautiful, mysterious, and... but go, see for yourself.
1: Thanks, I will. By the way, Inspector, do you happen to know whether a man named Pagon Zellschmidt has arrived in Bombay during the last week?
0: Zellschmidt? No, Mr. Thurston, the name is totally unfamiliar. A friend, perhaps?
1: Well, he's beginning to worry me. After all, this run of luck can't last forever.
2: Good evening, sir.
1: Good evening. Well, you couldn't be anyone but Karma.
2: Why, yes. How did you know?
1: Oh, I've heard about you. Beautiful, mysterious.
2: Thank you.
1: My name is Ken Thurston.
2: Welcome to the Cosmo Club, Mr. Thurston. Your first visit?
1: Yes, I'm here on business, in a way. I was told that this might be a good place to arrange for the purchase of some grain.
2: How odd. This is not exactly a market or a warehouse.
1: Well, I understand there's more grain outside the warehouses than inside. It's the outside kind that I'm interested in. 100 tons to start with. I'll pay top prices.
2: Mr. Thurston, it's possible, of course, that someone here in the club has what you're looking for. I would not know. I serve excellent food, generous drinks, and I keep silent. That is my rule for staying in business. In Bombay, at least.
1: Well, it's a good rule anywhere. My problem's different, though. I'm trying to go into business, not stay in.
2: I wish you the best of luck. Waiter! If you'll excuse me now, the waiter will take care.
1: Thank you.
3: Just step this way now, my good...
1: Oh, there you are.
4: Mr. Thurston.
1: No, I knew it was too good to last.
4: Oh, you should talk, Mr. X. You come all the way to India just to louse out my game again.
1: What game? The black market?
4: Sure, as soon as I found out who was the big wheel behind... Oh, what am I saying?
1: Nothing I couldn't have guessed.
4: But I was only joking, Mr. Thurston.
1: Oh, sure. Now, come on, how about a table?
4: I'll give you the best one in the house. Now, come on, follow me.
1: What have you found out about the black market, Pagan?
4: Oh, you could put it in your head, I know.
1: Know anybody who's mixed up in it?
4: I got suspicion of one guy.
0: Here you are, sir.
1: Thank you.
4: He's sitting at the second table from you, the one next to the window.
1: Oh, yeah.
4: It's a big shop around town, the Raja Dakala, or something like that.
1: That's so.
4: Yeah, he's always snooping around asking questions like you are.
1: Probably trying to get started in the black market. Like I am.
4: Sure, that's exactly right. What?
1: Waiter, you know where I can buy 100 tons of hot grain?
4: But...
1: That's a great answer.
4: But Mr. Thurston, that I should ever live to see the day.
1: Well, now that you have, suppose you bring me a scotch and soda.
4: Sure, coming right up.
5: By the beard of my father, Mr. Thurston has finally turned crooked.
6: Pardon me for barging in. My name's Blake Kramer.
1: I'm Ken Thurston. Sit down, Mr. Kramer.
6: No, thanks. I'm on my way out. Where would you be planning to sell that grain, Mr. Thurston?
1: Not locally, if that's what you mean. Know where I can get it?
6: It might be arranged. Where are you staying?
1: Alexander Hotel.
6: Fine. I'll get in touch with you. Good night.
1: So long, Mr. Kramer. Ah.
4: There's a phone call for you, Mr. Thurston. I'll plug it in here by the table.
1: Egon, do you know anything about that man who just left, the one who was sitting with the Raja?
4: Blake Kramer? Only that he charges everything here and never leaves a tip. Wait. Here's your call.
1: Thanks. Ken Thurston.
7: Inspector Ramey, Mr. Thurston.
1: What's up, Inspector?
7: Another robbery. They just cleaned out the grain warehouse at Pier 39. I'm over here now.
1: Pier 39. All right, Inspector. I'll be there in 10 minutes.
4: So it was, Mr. Thurston. Did you...
1: So long, Pagan.

0: They used the same technique again, Mr. Thurston. A gang of 15 or 20 men and half a dozen trucks. They cut the telephone wires there at the end of the block, then they slugged the watchman and two police guards. Took 30 tons of wheat from the warehouse.
1: And no witnesses, Inspector?
0: To all intents and purposes, no.
1: Well, what do you mean?
0: Some of those beggars there under the lights undoubtedly saw the gang leave, but they regard the whole thing as just a piece of good fortune.
1: Good fortune? What are they doing here, anyhow?
0: A sack of wheat fell off one of the escaping trucks. Most of it is gone, of course, but they're sifting the dirt for any grains that may be left.
1: Oh, poor devils. Inspector, do you know anything about a man named Blake Kramer?
0: Blake Kramer? No, I've never heard of him. Who is he?
1: He's my one contact so far with the Black Market boys. Beyond that, I don't know.
0: Well, there's a call box there by the warehouse. I'll check the name with my office.
1: Thanks.
2: Hey, Newton. Mr. Thurston. Where are you?
1: Over here, Pagon.
2: Boy, what a sucker I am. Leaving a soft job at the club and running around the foggy docks.
1: There's only one reason you'd do it, for a buck.
2: Oh, Mr.
1: Now,
2: Thurston.
1: What about Blake Kramer?
2: Well, I followed him out of the club, like you said, and he got in a taxi and told the driver to take him to the Burda.
1: Oh, the Burda?
2: Yeah. It's a slum district over south of the harbor place.
1: Good, good. Now at least you know the general area where...
0: Mr. Thurston!
1: Yes, Inspector?
0: The office has a report on Blake Kramer, all right. A recent one, in fact.
1: Well, what do you mean?
0: 10 minutes ago in the Burda district, knifed

0: We will continue with The Man Called X in just a moment. 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And now to continue with The Man Called X, starring Herbert Marshall with Leon Belasco as Pagan Zellschmidt. A wave of robbery and terror has swept the harbor district of Bombay, and while people starve in the streets, the stolen grain is sold openly on the black market. The police are helpless, and now Ken Thurston's only contact, a black market operator named Blake Kramer, has just been wiped out by murder.
1: There's something slightly out of focus, Inspector Remy. That murder shouldn't have happened.
2: The murder was probably committed by the black market gang. And yet, Kramer was a member of the gang.
1: That's right. Doesn't make sense. Unless...
2: Yes, Mr. Thurston?
1: There's one explanation, of course, but that eliminates... Could be. Inspector, will you call your office? Ask them to trace back on Kramer. Find out when he arrived in Bombay and so on.
2: Yes, I'll be glad to, Mr. Thurston.
3: What do you think, Mr. X? Who's behind it?
1: I don't know, Pagan. Maybe we're about to find out now.
3: What do you mean? How will we... Oh.
4: Permit me to introduce myself, Mr. Thurston. I am the Roger Bacala.
1: You?
4: Another warehouse robbery.
1: Looks like it, doesn't it?
4: Ah, yes. And more grain gone to the street with no women.
1: Street with no women?
4: Perhaps Mr. Kramer could take the time to explain it to you.
1: I doubt it, Roger. Creed is going to be busy attending a funeral.
4: A funeral? I don't...
1: His own. He was murdered tonight.
4: Ah. But a pity.
1: Kramer was a friend of yours?
4: No. Merely the sort of acquaintance one meets in a public club. Ah. But Inspector Remy is returning. It is best, perhaps, that I leave now.
1: Is he another acquaintance, Roger?
4: Do not trust the Inspector, Mr. X. Well, good night.
3: Mr. Thurston, he knows who you are.
1: It looks like it.
2: Well, what did Roger DeCala want, Mr. Thurston?
1: Oh, he stopped by to give me a little advice.
2: So? Do not trust him.
1: More advice. Inspector, what I need is information.
2: I do not have it to give, Mr. Thurston.
1: Then maybe I'd better dig up a little. Come on, Pete.

0: Now, let me get it straight, Mr. Thurston. I'm supposed to find this hack driver who took that Kramer character out to the Birda this evening, right?
1: That's right, Pago.
0: And then what?
1: Hang on to him until I come back out of the club. Now, go to it. I'll only be a few minutes.
2: Well, good evening, Mr. Thurston. You are going to become a regular customer if you are not careful.
1: Yes, I might as well arrange for a monthly charge account.
2: Sorry. It's the same rule for everyone. Cash on the line.
1: Part of your system for staying in business in Bombay?
2: It works. I'm still in business. Would you like a table, Mr. Thurston?
1: No, thanks, Tom. I'm only here for information this time.
2: Oh? Information in general or about something in particular?
1: Both. Anything in general about three particular men. The Raja Dakala, Blake Kramer, and Inspector Rini.
2: Well, Inspector Rini has never been to the club as far as I know. The other two are occasional customers. That is all I know about them.
1: I see. Part of the system again? Hear nothing, say nothing.
2: That's quite right, Mr. X.
1: Well, the last bit of information I needed.
2: Surely you were aware of your own identity.
1: But not aware that everybody knew it. Everybody but Blake Kramer, that is. It's too bad he didn't. Because that's why he's dead.
0: I don't get it, Mr. Thurston. As far as I'm concerned, this is nothing but a wild goose. What are we going to do down here in this Birda place?
1: Look for a street with no women, Pago.
0: What's the point of that? I'd rather go back to the Cosmo Club and pitch Wood Karma.
1: Now, there is a point.
0: And how come this 10-pound sack of wheat you got there? What are we going to do, plant it?
1: In a way. Is this the place, driver?
3: Yes, sir. The man named Kramer left my bakery here and walked south.
0: Boy, those alleys are dark, Mr. Thurston. Dangerous, too, I bet.
1: Well, they were for Kramer. His body was found about 100 yards from here. Come on, let's get out.
0: Just stretch our legs a little, huh?
1: Yeah, I might call it that. Huh? Here you are, driver.
3: Thank you, sir. May good fortune guard your path.
1: Thank you. Dagon, just hand me that sack of grain.
0: Sure. Here you are. Are we going to plant right here in the road?
1: Not exactly. All right, driver, good night.
0: Hey, Mr. Thurston. Hey, he's driving away.
1: I know, come on.
0: Come on, what? Stop him, he's going off and leaving us.
1: Let's start walking.
0: Down those dark alleys?
1: Well, you can stay here and wait for me if you like.
0: Well, that's more like a...
4: Oh, no.
0: Oh, no. I'm not going to stay here. Well, here I am again. No choice.

0: so much farther, Mr. Thurston. I've got cold shivers in my back waiting to get stabbed any minute. Not only that, my feet hurt.
1: Well, you came to India to be a big operator on the black market, didn't you?
0: Who's operating it? And why do we have to walk down 4 dozen alleys to do it? Anyhow, I don't think even you turned crooked, Mr. Banks.
1: Don't be too sure, Pagan. I'm carrying a 10-pound sack of black market grain.
0: Yeah, but you got an angle of some kind, yeah. Oh, I wish we'd hurry up and find that street without any women.
1: Oh, we've already found that. This is it.
0: Huh?
1: Haven't you noticed in the doorways of these huts? Everywhere else at the Burda were women, children, but not here.
0: But maybe they've gone to bed or something.
1: They hadn't in the other alleys.
0: Oh, sure. Hi, well, why disguise, Mr. Thurston?
1: The men who live on the street with no women.
0: Yes, but...
2: Keep walking, Sahib. Straight ahead.
0: He's got a gun.
1: Then we better do as he says. Come on.
2: Excellent advice, Mr. X. No sudden moves, if you please. We'll enter the last hut on the left.
1: All right, fine.
0: Who are these guys, Mr. Thurston?
1: Grain robbers, hijackers, black market boys.
0: They live here?
1: No. The huts are used to store the grain.
0: What's in that last hut?
1: Probably the head of the black market.
0: The head? Who is it?
1: Good question, Pagan.

0: This is the hut, Mr. X. Your gun, please. Thank you. Both of you will enter. I wait here outside.
1: Go on, Pega.
2: Mr. Thurston, if I get out of this alive, so help me, I'll...
3: Good evening, gentlemen.
1: How are you, Karma?
3: You seem to have walked into a little trap, Mr. X.
2: Trap? Mr. Thurston, that Roger is in with her. He's the one who mentioned the street without women. But it's a lie. Her.
1: No, Pagan. I think the Roger is trying to stop the black market. He's been handicapped, though, because Remy doesn't trust him.
2: Even the inspector's not in with her either?
1: No. Just Blake Kramer. While he was alive.
3: Quite true, Mr. Thurston. I had to eliminate Blake because he tipped himself off to you before I could warn him who you were.
1: Yeah, I kind of thought it might be that way.
3: It's too bad you didn't think it sooner. Before you came here alone.
1: Oh, I did. Remember your no credit rule? Why didn't it apply to Kramer?
2: That's right. He was charging all the she drinks.
3: And yet you came here anyway. Why?
1: To stop these grain robberies. Stop the black market. Stop you.
3: That's a high ambition for an unarmed man surrounded by 30 of my boys.
1: Maybe.
3: And did you plan to carry the grain away with you, Mr. Thurston? Is that the reason for the empty sack?
2: Empty? What do you mean, empty?
1: No, she's right, Pig. On the sack is empty. Karma, you're under arrest.
3: Oh, come now, Mr. Thurston. After all, I am...
0: Mister, people have come. Thousands of them. They fill the street.
3: What are you saying?
0: They have found the grain in the huts. They come this way. Our men are fleeing.
3: They can't. Stop them. Do you hear me?
0: No use, Missy. Thousands of people. I go now. Take the gun away.
1: Karma, you're under arrest.
3: You did this. You did it somehow.
1: Yes, that empty sack had a small hole in it. So it left a trail of grain all over the border. A thin trail, of course, but for starving people it was plenty. Well, Karma, they're outside on the street, all the people you've robbed and starved. Would you like to take your chances with them? Or come along with me?
3: They would kill me. I would not have a chance. You know I would not.
2: They're breaking into the house, Mr. Thurston. They're taking the grain. Hey, look. They're tearing those shops to pieces.
1: So why not? The grain belongs to them. Yes, you're right, Karma. You wouldn't have a chance. You didn't have a chance from the start. From the moment you set out to profit from starvation and misery and death. Good name, the street with no women. Because you're no woman. You're... Oh, come on, let's go.
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1: Thanks for being with us. And I do want to express my gratitude to two of my good friends, Van Heflin and John Lund, who did such a lovely job while I was away. My thanks, too, to those in tonight's cast, Will Wright, Gene Tatum, Bob Griffin, Lou Merrill, and Dan O'Hurley. Next week, the deep, impenetrable jungles of the Amazon River, where Ken tangles with one of the most subtle threats to peace in the world today. Not so subtle, of course, will be Leon Velasquez, Pagan Zellschmidt. So join us, won't you, where next I return as the man called X.

0: 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And by RCA Victor, world leader in radio, first in recorded music, first in television. The Man Called X is a J. Richard Kennedy production with music by Milton Charles. Tonight's story was written by Les Crutchfield. All characters and incidents on this program are fictitious, and any resemblance to actual characters or incidents is purely coincidental. Be sure to hear The Magnificent Montague with Monty Woolley, formerly heard on Friday, now brought to you as a Saturday night feature of NBC's All-Star Festival. And until next week, same time and station, this is Jack Latham saying good night for The Man Called X.
1: 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Here's an episode of Information Please, which originally aired Friday, May 29th, 1942, 84 years ago today. Its title, Wallace R. Duell.
2: It's half past eight.
3: It's half past eight, New York time. Time to wake up America and stump the experts. Each week at this time, Lucky Strike sets up a board of four authorities. You furnish the questions and our experts try to answer them. For every question used, Lucky Strike will reward you with $10 in war stamps. If the question is muffed, you get a total of a $50 war bond, plus the 24-volume set of the Encyclopedia Britannica. Send your questions to Information Please, 480 Lexington Avenue, New York City. If our editorial staff edits your questions a bit, don't fret over it. In case of similarity, we'll have to be sole judge of who shall be paid. And all questions become the property of Information Please. And now light up a lucky strike as I present our Master of Ceremonies, book reviewer of the New Yorker magazine, Clifton Fadiman. Mr. Fadiman.
4: Ladies and gentlemen, Information Please, as you know, is a catch-as-catch-can and completely informal program. And tonight, the catch-as-catch-canners include our regulars, John Kieran, Franklin P. Adams, and Oscar Levant, and as our guest, the well-known foreign correspondent, author of People Under Hitler, Mr. Wallace R. Duell. Now, for our first question, gentlemen, the entire freshman English class of Unquoa School, Bridgeport, Connecticut, has ganged up. Frank, do you know that school?
5: Well, Timmy does.
4: Timmy is Mr. Adams' one of Mr. Adams' many, many sons. At any rate, the English class as a whole asks you the following questions. Who asked these questions? The first is, where are you going and what do you wish? Mr. Adams.
5: The old moon asked those three.
4: That's
5: we are
4: right.
5: Going to fish for the herring fish. And I hate to see them miss that encyclopedia they needed.
4: Yes. The old moon asked what three?
5: Blinken and a Blinken and a Nod.
4: Those are the ones. That's right. All right. Now, who asked this question? The Thane of Fife had a wife. Where is she now? Who asked that question?
6: Bridgeport High.
4: Bridgeport knows the answer. Mr. Kieran.
6: Well, that is in a scene in which I believe Macduff is one. I think maybe Macduff asks it himself.
4: No, it's in the sleepwalking scene, and Lady Macbeth asks it
6: of
4: herself.
6: Right. Sorry.
4: She's remembering back. That's all right, Mr. Kieran. That's apt to happen even to Mr. Kieran. That's one wrong. How about this? Lord, is the time come for me to blow? Mr. Levant.
7: That's in Connolly's play, Green Pastures.
4: Who asks the question?
7: Well, Gabriel with
4: Gabriel
7: the horn.
4: Gabriel is the one, yes. He's asking the Lord. Oh, it's time for him to blow his horn. Mr. Adams, that's right, isn't it?
5: I'm afraid it's right, but I was going to say I don't know because those boys need that encyclopedia.
8: I'm awful sorry. You did get 2 out of 3, and we invite the freshman English class of Onkwawa School, Bridgeport, Connecticut, to send another one. Maybe they'll have better luck next time. Mrs. Margaret Paul of New York sends this one in. Get 2 out of 3. Who recently forecast a new phase of the war with the following phrases? The first phrase is, we can see the ridge ahead now. Mr. Duell.
9: Churchill.
8: Churchill, yes. How recently was that?
9: It was within the past 10 days or 2 weeks.
8: Yes, about May 16th it was. And whom was he addressing, do you remember?

0: getting pretty good at this. It was Queen Wilhelmina of Holland in a broadcast over Radio Orange. She went on to say, every hammer blow in the ever-extending factories and workshops of Great Britain and the United States brings the tide nearer. And who said, over the hump? Mr. Levan.
1: Donald Nelson.
0: Donald Nelson, yes, in a speech on April 17th. We're over the hump on war production. Very good. That gives us 2 out of 3.
2: Do you know where that comes from?
0: No.
2: That's a railroad term.
0: What does it mean?
2: Well, in the freight yard, they have what is known as a hump, where they push the cars up to a certain place, and then they break them, and that is, they uncouple them and let them slide down, and they split them out in various tracks, depending upon where those separate cars are to be built. So when you get it up there, it's all downhill after that.
0: That's a very good image.
1: Why don't you send that question in, John?
0: Now, gentlemen, see if we can stick you on this. This comes from Mary Smith of Brooklyn, New York. Where in literature or song do you find these phrases? All of them deal with weariness. Get 2 out of 3. The first phrase is, weary and worn. Weary and worn, Mr. Adams.
3: I think that's from the Song of the Shirt.
0: It is indeed. Quite right.
3: With fingers weary and worn.
0: Yes, and with what after the fingers, remember? With eyelids.
3: Something in red.
0: Heavy.
3: Heavy in red.
0: Who wrote the Song of the Shirt?
3: Thomas A. Hood.
0: Thomas A. Hood is a very a good. And how about this? Weary of days and hours. Mr. Kieran.
2: That is from Proserpine by Algernon Charles Swinburne.
0: Yes, that's right. Can you give us a line or two? In which...
2: Days and grief and flowers and everything but sleep. I've forgotten. I'd have to start the whole thing to get it right. Never mind that.
0: Oh, that's bad. Not on this program. No. I'm sure you could give us the whole thing, Mr. Kieran. And one more weary, which is weary and ill at ease. Weary and ill at ease, Mr. Adams?
3: That's from The Lost Chord by Adelaide Ann Proctor.
0: Very good. Seated one day at the organ, I was weary and ill at ease. Well, that gives us 3 wearies out of 3 and sends us on to...
3: fingers lost idly.
0: You're losing your audience, Mr. Adams. From Robert E. Bousquet, Jr. of Medford, Massachusetts. In what recent news events did these ships have a part? Get 2 out of 3. The first ship is Potrero del Llano. Del Llano, Mr. Levant?
1: Well, that's one of the Caribbean or the Brazilian affairs. No?
0: Up your mind. When you say Caribbean, what do you mean?
1: In that area or in the Brazilian area? The Bulge, they call it, off Brazil.
0: Who owned the ship? What country?
1: Well, I mean, I, why should I be an authority on that?
0: I don't know. We're trying to prove that you're not. Who did own the ship? What country? Mr. Duell, care to guess at that?
4: I guess Mexico.
0: That's right. Why didn't you come in before, Mr. Duell? Yes. It was the first Mexican ship sunk by the Germans, and it may be instrumental in bringing them into war. Guess I have to call that wrong. How about this? The Nagasaki Maru. Nagasaki Maru, Mr. Duell.
4: It was a Japanese ship that was lost apparently owing to a mine disaster, and the captain later committed harakiri in the NYK offices in Tokyo when he got back.
0: Yes, that's an action of which we thoroughly approve. Quite right. The Blakely, Mr. Duell.
4: An American destroyer that was torpedoed just off Martinique, and then went into Martinique for one day, or was it 2 days, and then was escorted further to a port where it could stay longer, and a second attack was made on it just before it made the second port, but it failed to score any hits.
0: Yes, great story. Mr.
1: That's the Caribbean I was talking about.
0: Oh, that's the one. Thought we'd get around to you, Mr. Levant. Well, that gives us 2 out of 3. Now, how about this from Robert B. Blum of New York City? Gentlemen, you're going to hear several tunes whistled for you, 3. Now, all of those who are listening have heard Art Gentry as a singer, but I do not think that we have yet heard him as a... is it called a siffleur, Mr. Kieran?
2: Siffleur.
0: This is his big opportunity.
3: James now, McNeil Whistler, they call him.
0: Except we haven't got his mother here. In each case, the whistling should suggest to you a play in which a murder is committed. Give us the name of the play. Okay, Mr. Adams? All right, Mr. Gentry, go ahead. Whistle. Mr. Levant.
1: What is that a whistling? I think that's Night Must Fall.
0: It is. Night Must Fall. Remember the situation?
1: Certainly do. It was either Emlyn Williams or Robert Montgomery, depending whether you saw the play or the picture, and he got in very well with a very old lady, and he charmed her, and later on he carried a hat box around.
0: Yeah.
1: And either Rosalind Russell or whoever you saw in the play...
0: Not in the box,
1: A secretary.
0: Yeah.
1: Well, they were kind of outguessing each other. Anyway...

0: whistles at. That reveals it later on.
1: Boy, can you tell a story? Yes, that's quite right.
2: Must have been more to it.
1: Well, Mr. Levant is quite right. It's From Night Must Fall, and of course, Mr. Gentry is whistling what tune?
2: Mighty Like a Rose.
1: Mighty Like a Rose, and you think there's nothing to it, eh? Mr. Gentry, show him. Let's have the next one.
0: I know that one.
1: All right.
0: I'll bet on it. Ladies in Retirement.
1: That's very good, Mr.
0: And I'm not a Gilbert and Sullivan man, either.
1: Get that, Mr. Adams?
2: You're ain't even a Sullivan man.
1: Some Ladies in Retirement, yes. And if we had 20 minutes or so, I'd ask you to tell us a story.
0: I can garble it in three.
1: Pardon?
0: I can garble it and confuse it in three.
1: Well, let's have the third. Don't the rest of you fellows ever...
3: Yeah, we know what it is, but...
1: Oh, I bet you know what it is, but what in what play did it occur? Mr. Kieran, tell us what it is. I'm going to have Mr. Levant tell
3: us. It's in the Hall of the Mountain King.
1: From what?
3: In the Peer Gynt suite.
1: Yes, you're mispronouncing that terribly.
3: Well, of course.
1: Peer Gynt.
3: Well, all right.
1: You're a Norwegian. Mr. Levant.
0: That was in a picture called M, in which Peter Lorre charmed children.
1: That's
0: to their death,
1: very nice,
0: as a matter of fact.
1: To their death, yes. Thank you very much, Mr. Gentry. A nice bit of... what would you call it? Sifflement. How about this? And now Mr. Cross wonders if you remember Abraham Lincoln's classic answer when asked how long a man's legs should be.
4: Well, Lincoln supposedly replied, long enough to reach the ground. That's just common sense. And you know, the same good common sense must govern the answer to this question. How good is a cigarette? The answer is simply... a cigarette is as good as the tobacco from which it's made. The better the tobacco, the better the cigarette. That's why at market after market, year after year, we pay whatever it costs to get the finer, lighter, milder leaf. For example, in Ahoskie, North Carolina, at auctions of the 1939 crop, the American Tobacco Company paid 32% more for the tobacco it bought for its cigarettes and other tobacco products. Yes, 32% above the average market price published by the United States Department of Agriculture. And that crop, properly aged, mellowed, and blended with other fine crops, is in the Luckies you buy today. Mr. Fadiman, every smoker knows that in a cigarette, it's the tobacco that counts. So aren't these facts worth acting on?
1: You've shown us reason enough, Mr. Cross, and in just 59 seconds. And now a question from Ben H. Lipson of Astoria, Long Island. Why are the Germans, under the Third Reich, under is right, interested in the following? Get two out of three. Why are they interested in lignite and bituminous coal? Mr. Duell.
5: Well, they use it to make various synthetic products, principally fuel oil and artificial rubber, Buna.
1: They make that out of lignite and bituminous coal?
5: That and limestone. The two
1: and, yes, and lime. They make gasoline out of it?
5: I believe there is a process for that, yes.
1: And is it successful, do you know? I hope you can say you know. It is, eh?
5: It's too bad.
0: They make coffee probably, too, out of it.
5: Well, they do make chocolate bars out of it.
1: Out of what?
0: Bituminous coal.
5: Lignite.
1: Really? Mm-hmm. Have you ever tasted them?
5: No.
0: I eat it all the time.
1: How about this? Why should they be interested in hydrogen peroxide?
0: They want to keep their Aryanism yellow, I guess.
1: Ah, that's very good, Mr. And that's exactly right, too.
0: Is it?
1: Yeah.
0: It is right?
1: Sure.
2: That's good.
1: Sure, it makes them look blonde.
2: Saxon.
1: More or less, yeah. Even if they weren't blonde to begin with, as a good many Germans are not, of course, peroxide makes them look blonde. Was there a great increase when those race laws were passed, Mr. Duell, in the sale of hydrogen peroxide?
2: There was. I got it out of Mr. Duell's book.
1: Thank you, Mr. Adams. Do you generally carry Adams around as your hatchet man? How about this? Why should the Germans be interested in freckles? Freckles. Mr. Duell.
5: There's a learned professor by the name of Hans F.K. Günther, who was one of the leading Nazi exponents of Nordicism, who has written a great many books on the subject, and he says that freckles are a proof of Nordic blood.
1: Not really.
5: Yes, really. That and red beards.
1: Freckles and red beards. Oscar.
0: Yeah?
1: I think I see a freckle or two on Mr. Levant.
0: I think I ought to commit suicide.
1: Thank you very much, Mr. Duell. That's quite right. How about this from Mrs. Bertram Chilcutt of Bristol, New Hampshire? Identify these serenades. Now, in the first case, a man helps a rival serenade a girl. What serenade is that, Mr. Curran?
3: Well, you mean he sing?
1: Yeah.
3: Oh, well, I was...
1: He helps his rival serenade a girl.
3: Well, in Serenade Bergerac...
1: Yeah, well, that's the one I was thinking of.
3: Well, he doesn't sing, though.
1: He doesn't sing, but he talks...
3: He speaks for his rival in the darkness.
1: That's right. He talks
3: the
1: a good serenade.
2: And frequently in verse.
1: Yes, and in very good
3: verse. Entirely in verse.
1: Mr. Levant?
6: I knew that from Johnny Eager. Atlanta Turner doesn't like... Robert Taylor doesn't like Lana Turner on account of that reference.
1: Really?
6: Hey, he thinks she's literary. Now you can answer that one.
1: Now we have our own Winchell on this program. Here's another serenade. One member of the animal kingdom serenades another. Mr. Curran.
3: That's the owl and the pussycat.
1: That's the owl and the pussycat, yes.
3: The owl looked up to the stars above and sang to a small guitar.
1: How does it go on?
3: Oh, lovely pussy.
2: Oh, lovely pussy.
1: Oh, Mr. Adams, let's have that. How does it go?
3: Pussy, my love, what a beautiful pussy you are.
1: Thank you. The third and last serenade. A serenade conveys a secret message to a lady. Identify that one.
6: The lady mixes me up.
1: The lady?
6: What's a lady? I don't know what a lady is.
1: Lady? It is hard to explain it to you, Mr. Levant. How about
6: Do it again, the question.
1: I'll say the same thing. A serenade conveys a secret message to a lady, Mr. Curran.
3: Isn't that in there? Barbara Saville?
1: I don't think so. Or if it is, I don't know about it. Mr. Levant, is it?
6: I don't hear the question right.
1: A serenade conveys...
2: Why don't you give up?
1: I think he gives up, as a matter of fact. It's from The Lady Vanishes. A troubadour serenades the lady
6: That's
1: in cold.
6: Right.
1: Got it now, Mr. Levant?
6: Yeah, but I mean, that's a very cryptic way of putting it.
1: How would you have put it if you were off?
6: I wouldn't have put it at all.
1: Horrible idea. Well, that gives us 2 out of 3. How about this? From Dolce Grossmeyer of Los Angeles, California. Where would you have to be, gentlemen, to attend the weddings that are described in each of these musical selections that you're now going to hear? Get 2 out of 3. Let's have the first, Mr. Kahn.
6: Is that by Grieg?
1: Go ahead.
6: Well, that's easy. That's Trald Haugen.
1: Yeah? Where would that be? What country?
6: Wherever Grieg used to hang out, which was in Norway.
1: Yes, yes. Grieg was in Norway, and that's quite right. Trald Haugen, I suppose, is a town, a village in Norway. How about the second, Mr. Kahn? Mr. Curran?
3: It would be in Athens, attending the marriage of the Duke and Hippolyta in A Midsummer Night's Dream.
1: That's perfect, yes. And, of course, the composition was by...
3: Mendelssohn.
1: Mendelssohn is quite right, Mr. Curran. All right, how about this? Now, what's so funny about that?
6: Suggest Mr. Adams to me.
1: Mr. Adams?
2: Well, what wedding is this?
1: A wedding, more or less.
2: That's the thing? For a great many years, anybody's wedding.
1: Yes, yes. Don't make it sound so drear. Not
2: for
1: a great many years.
6: That's from Robin Hood, am I right?
1: You're right.
2: Well, then... No, it is not from Robin Hood. It was interpolated in Robin Hood.
6: It's by De Koven.
1: Yes, it is. Isn't it in Robin Hood?
2: Yes, but it's not by Harry B. Smith.
6: It's a graceless way of being wrong that he's entering now. It's in Robin Hood.
1: Now, what I want to know is, where would this wedding take place?
6: In England. Mary Wood or something.
1: Which wood?
6: Sherwood.
1: Sherwood.
6: Robert Sherwood.
1: No.
6: Yeah.
1: No, Sherwood Forest.
2: That's not true.
1: Mr. Adams?
2: Not true. It was interpolated in that song. Had nothing to do with the, with Robin Hood at all.
6: I'm wrong. I'm sorry.
1: Really?
6: Yeah. I don't know anything about it, except it's by De Koven. It was in Sherwood Forest, and it was in Robin Hood. Other than that, I don't know anything.
1: He makes it sound convincing, Mr. Adams, that you may be right.
2: It is not true.
1: What would you do with him, Mr. Levant?
6: Mr. Adams is right. Otherwise, I'll get killed.
1: How about this, gentlemen? This is from Yu Yue Mao of Cambridge. And from the name, I should imagine that a Chinese is sending this in. We salute him and we salute his great nation. Now, gentlemen, where in literature or the movies are these animal nicknames used for the heroine? The first is Monkey Face. We get more endearing as we go on. We'll start with Monkey Face. Mr. Levant.
6: That was with Joan Fontaine.
1: Yes, that's right. In what picture?
6: Oh, Cary Grant. Hitchcock's picture.
1: Yes, that's right.
6: What's the name of it?
1: Suspicion.
6: That's right.
1: Suspicion. Mr. Duell?
5: That's all suspicion.
1: All right. How about this? Turtle dove. Turtle dove. A term of endearment used for the heroine. Mr.
6: If you precede it with a W.C. Fields rhythm, it would be W.C. Fields.
1: It is. I can't do it. Can you do it? How does he say it?
6: No, I'm not a good actor.
1: Say, I'm looking for
2: it. Say, you got everything in a nutshell there, boy.
3: There's a critic in the audience.
1: It's W.C. Fields. I believe he called Mae West his turtle dove, which is certainly a... What's the opposite of an exaggeration?
6: Understatement.
1: Understatement, yes. Now, how about this? Ladybird. Who calls who a ladybird as a term of endearment?
6: He must have been drunk.
1: Well, it's this is a classical reference.
3: Yes, that's right. I know it.
1: How about it, Mr.
3: Carey? It doesn't come to mind. I'm sorry.
1: Well, it's in Romeo and Juliet. And
3: oh, yes. The nurse.
1: The nurse.
3: The nurse calls Juliet ladybird.
1: That's right. What lamb? What ladybird? God forbid, where's this girl? What act, what scene, do you suppose, Mr. Kieran?
3: Well, it's probably around the second act.
1: Well, very near the second act. First act. Let's see. We did get 2 out of 3 on that. Now, so far, Lucky Strike has paid out no $50 war bonds and no sets of the Encyclopedia Britannica. Now, before we go on to the next question, Mr. Cross has something to say about a gentleman of great importance at this season of the year, that complete angler, Isaac Walton.
4: Well, ladies and gentlemen, I merely want to point out that Isaac Walton could never have written his famous treatise about fishing if he himself hadn't been an expert fisherman. And for words of wisdom about smoking, too, you'd do well to listen to the experts, the independent tobacco buyers, auctioneers, and warehouse men. These experts spend their lives buying, selling, and handling tobacco. And at markets all over the South, they see just who buys what tobacco. Yes, year after year, they see the makers of Lucky's consistently pay the price to get the finer, the lighter, the naturally milder leaf. Smokers, you know that in a cigarette, it's the tobacco that counts. You know that better tobacco means a better smoke. So why not profit by the experience and knowledge of the independent tobacco experts, which is summed up in this simple statement of fact. With men who know tobacco best, it's Lucky's 2-1.
1: Thank you, Mr. Cross. Now we'll go on with a question from Joseph Winkelbauer of Los Angeles. This is a military question, gentlemen. What unit in the Air Force corresponds to a company in the infantry? What's it called in the Air Force, Mr. Adams?
2: Squadron.
1: No, that would be wrong. I'm sorry. Mr. Kieran, what would you have said?
3: I would say a flight.
1: A flight would have been right if you had been just 2 seconds ahead of Mr. Adams. We would have got that right. A flight, yes. Is a squadron larger than a flight, Mr. Kieran?
3: Well, I'm trying to think of a... No, I think it's smaller. A wing is a larger unit.
1: A wing is much larger,
3: wing,
1: yes.
3: Wing, squadron, and... Wing, flight, and squadron is the way down.
1: I think that's the way it goes, Mr. Kieran. Thank you. Now, what unit in the artillery corresponds to the company in the infantry? What's it called in the artillery? Mr. Kieran?
3: Well, they have a battalion of artillery, and one above that is a brigade.
1: All I want to know is, what do you call it?
3: Well, a battery is the...
1: What is your answer? Just give me one word.
3: The smallest unit is
1: no,
3: a battery.
1: I want the unit that corresponds to an infantry company.
3: I'd call it a battery.
1: Well, that's what I would call it, that's all. I just had to give you a little more self-confidence. A battery is absolutely right. It's called a battery. Now, suppose you're in the tank division. What corresponds to the infantry company in the tank division? Mr. Adams, you could get this one.
2: No, sir.
1: I bet you could. The answer is
3: company.
1: No, company is right.
3: Company?
1: Yes, it's called a company in the tank division also. Well, we got 2 wrong on that. That sends a $50 war bond to Mr. Winkelbauer. We got the Air Force wrong, and we got the tank division wrong. Yeah. $50 to Mr. Winkelbauer in the form of a war bond and a set of the Britannica. And a question now from Sarah Wellinger of Dorchester, Massachusetts. This is about proposals of marriage, gentlemen. Who proposed with these words? Here's the first. And you ain't ever to marry anybody but me. Never, never, and forever, will you? Who proposed that way? Mr. Adams? Sort of have a feeling you know this, Mr. Adams. How about a guess, Mr. Adams?
6: Is that senile, rustic type of his period?
1: I think he's getting back at you, Mr. Adams. It's Tom Sawyer proposing to Becky Thatcher. In what book, Mr. Adams?
6: Gone with the Wind.
2: Tom Sawyer.
1: Yeah. All right, see if you can do better on this proposal. I promise, Mary, if you will have me, I shall devote myself for the rest of my days to trying to do what is right. as God gives me the power to see what is right. Mr. Kieran.
3: Sounds like Abraham Lincoln.
1: It is Abraham Lincoln proposing to whom?
2: To Mary Todd, yes.
1: Those words are used in Robert Sherwood's famous play, Abe Lincoln in Illinois. Now, here's the third and last proposal. So, thrice fair lady, stand I even so, as doubtful whether what I see be true, until confirmed, signed, ratified by you. Mr. Kieran.
3: Bassanio in The Merchant of Venice.
1: That's right. Proposing to whom?
3: Portia.
1: Yes, he had to wait a couple of acts before he got
2: That's
1: it.
2: That's where the act ends. On that couplet.
1: I think it does, Mr. Is that how you can tell when an act ends? By the rhyme words at the end. Tell that to Mr. Levant. An easy way. That gives us 2 out of 3. How about this? This comes from Sulo Uxa of Hudson, Massachusetts. What's meant by each of these terms? Great Britain means what? Now, we have to be very exact in our definitions. Great Britain includes what, Mr. Kieran?
3: It includes Wales, England, Scotland, and some of the islands. Small islands, not Ireland.
1: Ah, that's very good, Mr. Kieran. That's exactly right. I forgot all about the little islands. That's,
3: oh, yes.
1: That's perfectly
3: in
1: true.
3: Great Britain.
1: Mr. Levant?
6: Well, I can name some of those islands, but that would be specious.
1: How about this? The British Empire includes what? The British Empire. Now, this is not an easy question to answer. Mr. Levant, don't...
6: Well, I would defer if someone with more dignity would take it.
1: Well, not on this program. Mr. Kieran?
3: Well, if nobody else wants it, I would say it would include Great Britain... And
1: that's
3: India. And whether it now includes the Commonwealth like Canada and Australia and South Africa, I do not know.
6: It doesn't.
2: It does.
6: Jones?
5: It does not.
6: It doesn't.
2: Does not?
6: Mm-hmm.
2: No. It includes British Guiana.
5: Includes Crown Colonies.
1: It includes the Crown Colonies, yes. England, Wales, Scotland. Does it include Northern Ireland, Mr. Doyle?
5: Yes.
1: Yes. The Irish Free State, India. The Dominions, Colonies. Protectorates and dependencies.
6: What about Egypt?
1: What position does Egypt, Mr. Dewell, occupy in the empire?
5: I think it's a protectorate.
1: I think it is a protectorate, yes. How about the British Commonwealth of Nations? What does that include? That's a tough one, Mr. Levant.
6: That includes the one we just negated, like Canada, Australia,
3: South Africa.
6: Go ahead, John.
1: Yeah?
3: Well,
1: yes, that's quite right. And sometimes India. I think we did all right on that one. Now, how about this from Ruth Coleman of Baltimore? On what side of what war did each of these characters fight? Captain Horatio Hornblower. Fought on what side and what war, Mr. Adams?
2: On the side of the British.
1: Yes, in what war?
2: In the war that... war of...
1: You haven't made any mistakes so far.
2: The war that Nelson was in.
1: Ah, yes, the Napoleonic Wars, yeah. Right. How about this one? Grisha Ilyich Poprotkin. Mr. Levant.
6: The Russo-German War, 1914-15.
1: Yes, and he 16. Was what nationality?
6: The Case of Sergeant Grisha by Zweig, Arnold.
1: Zweig, yes.
6: He was Russian.
1: He was a Russian, yes. You might have got that from my accent. How about this? Patroclus. Patroclus?
6: Who?
1: Patroclus, Mr. Kieran.
3: He fought on the Greek side. He was a great friend of Achilles in the Trojan War.
1: On the Trojan War, yes. Whom was
3: about
1: he slain?
3: About 1100 B.C., what?
1: Whom was he slain by?
3: He was slain by the chief fellow of the Trojans, the brother of Paris.
1: Hector. Right, yes. Well, that's about all. Now, this evening... Lucky Strike has cheerfully paid out one $50 war bond and one set of the Encyclopedia Britannica. Thank you, Mr. Dewell, for coming to our party tonight. Next week, Mr. Adams and Mr. Kieran will be here, and our guests will be, first, the critic and composer, Deems Taylor, and as our special guest, the distinguished actress of the screen, recently starred with Bob Hope in My Favorite Blonde, Miss Madeline Carroll. Send your letters with questions and the correct answers to Information, Please, at 480 Lexington Avenue, New York City. Remember, for every question answered correctly... The sender gets $10 in war stamps, and for every question that stumps our board, you get a 24-volume set of the Encyclopedia Britannica, plus a $50 war bond. As for those bonds, if you can't win them, buy them. Invest in your future.
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1: Another cup of Maxwell House coffee, George?
2: Well, sure. Pour me a cup, Gracie.
1: You know, Maxwell House is always good to the last drop.
2: And that drop's good, too. Yes, it's Maxwell House Coffee Time, starring George Burns and Gracie Allen.

0: it's yours truly, Bill Goodwin, the music of Meredith Wilson and his orchestra, Mel Blanc, and our guest, Francis Langford. For your Thursday night comedy enjoyment, it's George and Gracie. And for your everyday coffee drinking enjoyment, it's Maxwell House. Expertly blended and radiant roasted for rich, mellow, extra flavor. Maxwell House, the coffee that's always good to the last drop. Well, tonight, ladies and gentlemen, George and Gracie do their final broadcast of the current season. So for 13 weeks, you won't be hearing from radio's most charming comedian and most talented actor. But Gracie and I'll be back in September. So will Gracie's husband. Meanwhile, let's look in at the Burns home. Where George and Gracie are figuring out where to spend their vacation. An idea that appeals to George is the big automobile race in Indianapolis.
1: You know where I'd like to be tomorrow, Gracie? Indianapolis.
2: Indianapolis?
1: Indiana.
2: Well, now, where do you want to be? Indianapolis or Indiana?
1: Indianapolis is in Indiana.
2: Oh. Well, that makes it handy. You can visit both of them in one trip.
1: Yes. Well, anyway, that's where I'd like to go tomorrow to see the big race.
2: Oh, well, it's just as well you won't be there, George. You'd lose. You'd bet on the wrong horse.
1: They race automobiles.
2: Oh, well, then you'd be sure to lose. Horses can't run as fast as automobiles.
1: They don't use horses. Men run the automobiles around a track.
2: Well, now, that's the silliest thing I ever heard. Men can't even run as fast as horses.
1: Look, at Indianapolis, the automobiles do not run against people.
2: Certainly different from Hollywood, isn't it?
1: I'm going to try once more. They have the big track where these automobiles, driven by men, whiz around about 150 miles an hour. Now, if I were there, I'd get a ticket.
2: Well, if that isn't unfair...
1: Now what?
2: They drive 150 miles an hour and you get a ticket.
1: Let's forget about Indianapolis. What would you like to do on our vacation?
2: Well, I'd like to get a nice suntan.
1: Well, that's easy.
2: But it's such a long way to Florida.
1: You don't have to go to Florida. You can stay right here in Los Angeles and get a very dark color.
2: I know, dear, but the smog washes right off.
1: I've got an idea. I'll run down to the travel bureau and get some folders on different resorts. Where are the car keys?
2: In the filing cabinet.
1: The filing cabinet?
2: Mm-hmm. I wanted to put the house in order, so I organized an alphabetical filing system. Just look in the cabinet and you'll find the keys.
1: Okay. Now, let's see. Keys would be on the K. Hey, there's nothing on the K but handkerchiefs. You've made a mistake.
2: No, I haven't, no. When do you use handkerchiefs? When you sneeze. K for ka-choo.
1: That's some system. Well, where are the car keys?
2: Judge, the filing system won't do you any good if you don't learn to use it. Now think.
1: Car keys. Oh, sure, they'll be on the sea. Well, for Pete's sake, what's a picture of your brother Willie doing filed on the sea?
2: George, can't you figure anything out? Willie's in the Navy.
1: Yeah.
2: He's on a submarine.
1: Yeah.
2: A submarine is an undersea boat, so
1: now
2: I...
1: You file them undersea, I see. Look, I'm a little slow in catching on to things. Suppose you tell me where the car keys are.
2: Well, just where any intelligent person would look for them, under P.
1: P?
2: Well, certainly. Think about our car.
1: Oh, I get it. P for Plymouth. That's not bad, Gracie. I apologize.
2: No, not P for Plymouth. Don't you remember, we had our car painted green recently?
1: Yeah.
2: Well, was it bright green or pale green?
1: Pale green.
2: P for pale.
1: It couldn't be P for Plymouth.
2: Well, of course not. Suppose we traded it in for a Pontiac.
1: Well, I won't try to figure it out. I've got the car keys. I'll settle for that. Come in.
3: Good morning, all.
4: Oh, hello, Meredith.
2: Hello.
3: Has your discussion concerning the destination of your vacation reached a satisfactory culmination?
1: You get somebody to write a melody, you got something. If that means have we decided where we're going, no.
3: Well, then may I suggest a most delightful spot? An earthly paradise which lies in the vicinity of my hometown in Iowa.
2: What's the name of it, Meredith?
3: Lake Winneoskebega Wandakichi Poopoo in the Willows. However, some folks would like to shorten the name.
1: Some folks are right.
3: Uh-huh. They want to call it Lake Winneoskebega Wandakichi Poopoo in the Pines.
1: Yes, that's much shorter.
3: Now, the name was derived from an old Indian saying, which translated into English means, woman love man love woman. What else?
1: You now have the mad Russian with
2: us. Oh, that, Meredith, that's very interesting.
3: Interesting. Well, there's a most fascinating legend told about the lake. Would you care to hear it?
1: No, I wouldn't.
3: Well, once upon a time, there dwelt on the shores of the lake a beautiful Indian princess. Her father was tall buffalo and her mother was little squirrel.
2: I wonder what they saw in each other.
3: The princess had many suitors, but she said the man she married must dive to the bottom of the lake and bring her an alligator.
2: Oh, big eater, wasn't she?
3: Yes. No man dared to try, because the alligators were very fierce, you know. However, along came a handsome Indian warrior. His father was Screaming Eagle, and his mother was Purple Pansy.
2: Well, those Indians come from the darndest combinations.
3: When he heard the desire of the princess, he didn't hesitate a moment, but he dove right to the bottom of the lake.
2: Oh, and he brought her the alligator.
3: No, never came up. Beautiful legend, isn't it?
1: Meredith, you're leaving now.
3: I am?
1: You are.
3: Well, you know best. Good day, all.
1: Good day. What a schmo. But at least he gave me an idea. It would be nice to spend our vacation at some lake and fish.
2: Well, I've never tried to catch a fish, dear.
1: Oh, you'd enjoy it after I taught you what to do. First, I'd show you how to make your tackle.
2: But fish are so slippery. I couldn't hold them after I tackled them.
1: Never mind, I'll explain it later. Let's go down to the travel bureau and get some information about lakes.
2: All right, dear. My, it'll be nice to relax for 13 weeks while Francis Langford takes over the show.
1: Oh, will Francis be on this, on the
2: mm-hmm.
1: show for us or something?
2: Yeah, the sponsor sent us a letter about it this morning.
1: Oh, that's wonderful news. I'd like to see the letter.
2: I knew you would, dear, so I put it in the file for you.
1: Not that Chinese puzzle again.
2: Now, George, you're just being stubborn. You can find it easily. Who's the letter about?
1: Francis Langford.
2: Mm-hmm. And what's the first thing you think of when you see Francis Langford?
1: Well.
2: Better make it the second thing.
1: I give up.
2: You think of her husband. Now, who's she married to?
1: John Hall.
2: Mm-hmm. And who is he?
1: He's a big, handsome, well-built movie star.
2: So, look under S.
1: Oh, S for star.
2: No, S for should happen to me.
1: Well, okay.

0: 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Say, she's a mighty popular girl this time of year, Meredith.
1: She and every other co-ed, Bill. Yes, these are big days on the campus, all right, with final exams just about over and that long-awaited graduation week in sight.
0: Yes, there'll be a senior prom, of course, and a varsity show. And most of all, there'll be graduation itself, with Mom and Dad looking on proudly in the class of 1947 marching in the sheepskin parade. Moments that'll live in memory, these, belonging so truly and inescapably to the American scene. Reminds me how down through the years, Maxwell House coffee has become so real a part of the American scene. Coffee? Well, we Americans love it. It's our national drink. And it's a fact worth noting that today, more people buy and enjoy Maxwell House than any other brand of coffee at any price. How explain this overwhelming preference? Flavor is the answer, of course. That good to the last drop Maxwell House flavor that comes from the skillful blending of these selected Latin American coffees. Manizales for mellowness. Medellins for richness. Other choice coffees for vigor. And Bucaramangas for full body. Adding up to great coffee at the peak of perfection. Friends, why not enjoy coffee at its absolute best? You can for just a fraction of a penny more per cup than you'd pay for the cheapest coffee sold. Just say, Maxwell House, always good to the last drop.

0: Well, at least one thing is settled. We'll spend our vacation at some lake.
1: Mm-hmm. Oh, before we make it definite, George, I have a letter here inviting us to spend it with the O'Briens. That's my sister Pearl and her husband.
0: Oh, so the O'Briens want us to visit them this summer.
1: Mm-hmm. Yeah, they live in a nudist camp.
0: A nudist camp?
1: Yeah, that's what this letter says. See, it says, come and stay with us. We have nothing on for the summer.
0: That means they have nothing on their minds.
1: Or any place else, either.
0: Gracie.
1: Well, I don't know about you, but I'm certainly not going to any nudist camp. They say the food is awful.
0: Look, Gracie, the O'Briens do not want us to visit them at a nudist camp.
1: They do, too. My sister Pearl says right here, she says, please come. This will give us a chance to see more of each other.
0: Forget it. We won't visit the O'Briens. I'd rather go to the Ozarks.
1: Oh, you have some Irish relatives, too.
0: Yeah, my hillbilly cousin, Max Ozark.
1: Oh, I didn't know.
0: Sammy's nephew, you know. Uh-huh. Well, come on. We're going to the Travel Bureau and get some folders on lake resorts.
1: Well, this looks like a nice travel agency, George.
0: Yeah, I'll speak to the fellow at the desk. Excuse me, sir. Could you recommend some nice lake resorts?
2: How do you do? So you're planning a vacation. First, let us consider the mountains. Ah, they are breathtaking. There, one fine scenic splendor.
0: Mister, look. Huh? All we want to know is about some lakes.
2: Well, I get to them later. How do you do? So you're planning a vacation.
0: Look, I don't want you to get. I don't want you to get to them later. Tell me about the lakes now.
2: Oh, sorry, mister, I can't. This is the way I got the spiel memorized, and if I don't say it straight true, I get all mixed up. How do you do?
1: Aren't you the same man who sold us office furniture and real estate?
2: Yeah, I got fired off of them jobs. How do you do? So you're planning a vacation. Please let us consider the mountains.
1: Well, I can't understand why you got fired.
2: Weak union. How do you do? So you're planning a vacation.
0: Gracie, stop interrupting the man. Mister, couldn't you possibly leave out the other stuff and get to the lakes?
2: Well, I'll try. If you prefer lakes, we can recommend, if you prefer, How do you do? I know.
0: At least speed it up.
2: How do you do? So you're planning a vacation. First, let's consider the mountains. Ah, they are breathtaking. There, one can see fine. Description. Oh, if you prefer lakes, we can recommend the land of the 10,000 lakes.
0: 10,000 lakes, yes.
2: Which are as follows. Lake Adirondack, Lake Abercrombie, Lake McGinney.
0: Wait a minute. Look, Abercrombie. Are you going to name the 10,000 lakes?
2: Yeah, that's part of the spiel, mister. How do you do?

0: Well, thank goodness we finally got reservations at Lake Louise. Now, Gracie, our train leaves tonight, so we've got to pack in a hurry. You know how long it takes us to get our clothes together.
1: Not this time, George. This time we can pack quickly. No stopping to look for things.
0: Gracie,
1: all our clothes are filed alphabetically.
0: Oh, no.
1: George, I don't believe you appreciate my filing system.
0: That's an understatement. The idea of filing my clothes in this thing. Where'd you ever find these wide drawers?
1: Well, that's your regular underwear, dear.
0: Yeah, that's what I meant. By the way, where is my underwear? It should be under you.
1: Now, what would your underwear be doing under me?
0: Not under you. Under you.
1: George, you're nervous.
0: Yeah, I fainted twice today. Gracie, where have you filed my underwear?
1: Under X.
0: Underwear?
1: Yeah, underwear.
0: Where have you filed it?
1: Under X.
0: Why?
1: Not why, X.
0: Look, Costello. Why did you file my underwear under X?
1: Well, because every time I see you in your underwear, it reminds me that you need exercise.
0: Exercise. Well, here, pack it.
1: Yes, dear. Now, be sure to take your green and purple necktie. You'll find it under J.
0: Why?
1: Not why. J.
0: Don't start that. Why is the necktie under J?
1: Well, who gave it to you?
0: Your mother.
1: Mm-hmm. And what does my mother call you? A great big...
0: Under J, under J. Here it is.
1: Oh. This looks like the same loud tie she gave my daddy once. My mother used to present my daddy with the strangest things.
0: I know, I married one of them. Now, let's get back. Come in.
2: Hello, George and Gracie.
1: Oh, Francis Lane. Come in, Francis. Oh, we're so glad to see you. Please excuse the clothes lying around. George is such a messy packer.
2: I know, Gracie. So is John.
1: Really?
2: Yes, I guess husbands are the same whether you're married to George Burns or John Hall.
1: You're cute.
0: Francis, we're delighted that you're taking over the Maxwell House coffee time for the summer. But are you nervous about it? You seem scared.
2: Oh, well, that's because on the way over here, one of those Hollywood wolves tried to pick me up.
1: Oh, how awful.
2: He drove along beside me and yelled things like, "Hey, beautiful," and "Where'd you get those pretty legs?" and "Wow, what a build," and things like that. I had to walk around your block 3 times.
0: Well, why didn't you come in?
2: He hadn't finished.
0: I see.
2: But his car finally ran out of gas right up the street.
1: Well, good. That'll teach him not to...
0: Come in.
3: Hey, George, could I borrow some gas?
0: Oh, so it was you.
1: Francis, here's your wolf on the roof. Poof.
4: Well, gee, Franny, baby, why'd you run from me? I'm harmless, like the radio serial. I'm just plain Bill.
5: Well, I'm not like the radio serial. I'm John's only wife.
4: Oh, married.
5: Yes.
4: Well, George, who's doing the summer show?
0: Well, you've got a surprise coming, Bill. This summer, Maxwell House Coffee will be sold by the sweetest voice and the best figure in radio.
4: Now, wait a minute, George. You promised me a vacation.
0: Bill.
4: Besides, you shouldn't say I've got the best figure in radio.
0: I'm leaving out pictures, I know.
4: Yes, you're leaving out pictures.
0: Another shy one.
5: Yes.
0: I was talking about Frances Langford. She's doing the summer show.
4: She is? Oh, I see. Well, then, Franny, I better tell you about Maxwell House coffee. Now, you see, Maxwell House...
5: It's so wonderfully satisfying, so rich, delicious, and mellow.
4: Yes, yes. That famous flavor is
5: the result of careful selection and blending of distinctive Latin American coffees, radiant roasted to perfection.
4: Mm-hmm, yes. And it's economical, Francis. You see, Maxwell House...
5: is the very best in coffee drinking pleasure, yet it costs but a fraction of a penny more per cup than the cheapest coffee you can buy.
4: You're really telling her, Bill. Well, Francis, here's something you don't know. With more than 1,000 brands to choose from...
5: more people buy and enjoy Maxwell House than any other brand of coffee in the world.
4: Yeah.
3: And Maxwell House is always... Well, Maxwell House is always good
5: to the last drop.
3: That does it. I'm getting out of here.
6: Where are you going, Bill?
3: I have to take singing lessons. I'll get even with her. Go on, kids. I'll see you in September.
6: Bye, Bill.
1: Well, Francis, Bill may think he has the best figure in radio, but we know who has the sweetest voice. How about a song?
2: Thanks, Gracie, but my singing starts next week.
0: Oh, please, just sing something.
2: No, really, I couldn't.
1: Then George will sing.
0: Okay.
7: Oh, maybe it's behaving all by myself.
2: What would you like to hear, Gracie?
1: Oh, you see, you've changed your mind, huh? Well, anything you want to sing, Francis.
2: I'll sing You Belong to My Heart.
1: All right.

0: That was beautiful.
1: Thank you, Gracie.
0: And your command of that foreign language was amazing. I never heard such perfect Russian.
2: You must hear my Spanish sometime.
0: Oh, I'd love to. You're quite a songbird, Francis. Almost as good as George.
3: Oh, Gracie, don't say she's almost as good as me. She is as good.
0: Of course, Francis, in some ways you and George are different.
2: My husband will be pleased to hear that.
0: George has more power, more depth, but you're good. Would you like to hear him sing again?
2: No, Gracie, really,
0: oh, of course you would. Pour it on a sugar throat. Open the birdcage of your mouth and make this room sound like Capistrano at swallow time.
3: Okay. The birds are sweetly singing and perfume flowers are bringing in the winners when I just passing by. Just passing by.
0: You're unbelievable. Did you hear that, Francis?
3: Just passing by.
0: Did you notice how easily those golden notes came sliding out?
2: Well, they should come out easily. He flattens them first.
0: He knows all the tricks. Well, I know you'll do your very best this summer without him.
2: It's a promise. Well, goodbye, George and Gracie. See you in September.
3: Watch your luck, Francis. Goodbye. Let's finish the packing. Oh, by the way, where are my cigars?
0: I put them in the filing cabinet.
3: Again, the file. Give me the cigars, please.
0: No, George, you've got to learn to be self-reliant. You can find them.
3: Oh, don't tell me. Let me figure this one out myself.
0: All right.
3: Let's see. Cigars are made from tobacco. Tobacco grows in the South. The South was the home of Robert E. Lee. Robert E. Lee was a general. A general is the head of an army. So you put him under A for Army, right?
0: No, that's ridiculous.
3: Well, then where did you put them?
0: Under C for cigars.
3: Again.
0: Well, George, it's almost time to catch our train. Has everything been taken care of?
3: Yeah, the baggage company picked up our trunk an hour ago. I'm all dressed and ready.
0: Oh, good. Let's get started. Did you put our train tickets and our reservation in the filing cabinet?
3: I should say I didn't.
0: Put George in there, they'd be safe.
3: You and that filing system. I put them in a really safe place. Right here in my, right here in, the pocket of the,
0: Well, what's the matter?
3: I put them in my coat pocket.
0: Oh, well, then get them out.
3: It was the coat of my other suit.
0: Oh, well, get them out of that.
3: The other suit is in the trunk.
0: And the trunk?
3: It's on its way to Lake Louise.
0: No!
3: Don't say it. Just file me under D for drip, that's all.
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3: That's right, and we know you'll enjoy them if you listen every Thursday night. And by the way, I'd like to tell you that a new George Burns and Gracie Allen record album will be ready shortly.
0: Oh, yes, maybe you'll enjoy listening to it, too. Goodbye, everybody.
3: See you in September. Good night.
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6: 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You just heard an episode of Burns and Allen, which originally aired Thursday, May 29th, 1947, 79 years ago today. Its title? Guest Francis Langford. From the ABN Reel-to-Reel Library. Here's an episode of Burns and Allen, which originally aired Wednesday, May 29th, 1940, 86 years ago today. Titled, Sweeping into Office.
1: Hello, Shinra friends, the Heinz Honey and Almond Cream Program. And Heinz Honey, Gracie Allen with Frank Parker, Ray Noble and his orchestra, and Truman Bradley speaking.
0: 100 million strong, that's right, you can surround my friends.
7: Thank you. Thank you very, very much.
0: Hello.
7: Well, I'm very happy to be here on Treasure Island at the San Francisco World's Fair.
0: Oh, so am I. You know, I've met all my friends. You know, George, I was born in San Francisco. Mm. As a matter of fact...
7: If I were you, I'd keep it a secret.
0: Well, that's right, George. You know, as my daddy said when he first saw me, why bring that up?
7: Well, then, let's drop it.
0: Yeah, he did. Want a bill, Pop?
7: Yes, I'd be glad. It's my life's ambition.
0: You know, my whole family lives in San Francisco, but my daddy lives with my uncle in a house across the bay.
7: And he commutes, huh?
0: Yeah, every 10 years.
7: That's very interesting.
0: He's an old-fashioned man.
7: I know.
0: One old-fashioned after another.
7: Mm. Was your daddy born in San Francisco, too?
0: Yes, South San Francisco.
7: South San Francisco.
0: Yes.
7: Have you always been this dizzy, Gracie?
0: Well, I got that way from following in my daddy's footsteps.
7: Well, at least your daddy has his good points.
0: Oh, he said it.
8: But don't mind George, folks. He's a Los Angeles boy.
7: Well, if it isn't that Market Street Dunham, and she's Frank Parker. And Frank, I'm not a Los Angeles boy. I was born on the outskirts of Los Angeles, Boston.
0: Hey, Frank, what do you think of my hometown?
8: Oh, I think it's terrific. You know, Gracie, there are 40,000 beautiful girls here.
7: Frank, what are you up to?
8: 3,634.
7: Stop with those girls. You know, there are other ways of getting a bang out of life.
8: Oh, you and your bubble gum.
0: Yeah.
7: Well, it's a noble experiment.
8: Gracie, isn't it grand to be back in your hometown and get such a nice hand?
0: Oh,
7: and
0: yeah.
7: Speaking of nice hands,
8: Truman Bradley,
9: ladies and gentlemen. Thank you. You know, I've had Gracie San Francisco never thought that you'd be a presidential candidate this year.
0: Well, why not? Why should I be an exception?
9: Tell me, Gracie, has the town changed much since you were here last?
0: Oh, yes. Well, I've been reading the local papers, and I see where men's clothes cost a fortune now. And
7: men's clothes cost a fortune?
0: Oh, well, that's what it said. It said Billy Rose just got a $20,000 suit.
7: That happens to be a Seattle model.
0: Well, I don't care if it has two pairs of pants. It's still not worth $20,000.
7: Look, when it said suit, it meant lawsuit. And the model happens to be a girl.
0: Oh, well, then maybe Billy Rose kissed her.
7: Kissed her? How could he kiss a girl so much taller than he is?
0: Well, maybe some of his friends put him up to it.
7: Either that or he jumped.
10: Say, Gracie, have I been having fun here?
0: Oh, really, Bubbles?
10: Yes, I had lunch today in three restaurants.
7: Three restaurants?
10: Yes.
7: Bubbles eats all over town.
10: Yes, I'm big that way.
7: I know. Bubbles, do you like Italian food?
10: And how?
7: Have you tried DiMaggio's?
10: Yes, and they're delicious with meatballs.
7: Bubbles, DiMaggio's are ball players.
0: Well, maybe she had them on the home plate.
7: Well, I certainly slid into that one. Oh, Ray Noble.
11: In the flesh.
7: What there is of it. Yeah.
11: I say, Gracie, so sorry I'm late. You see, I'm playing at the Palace Hotel, and I have a little trouble getting here. The streets are all torn up.
0: Well, Ray Noble, that's impossible.
11: Mm-hmm.
0: I read in the paper where the street commissioner said that as a whole, the streets in San Francisco were all right.
11: Yes, they're all right as a whole.

0: folks. 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
1: Well, I never heard of such a thing in my whole life, unless it was last week on the Burns and Allen program.
2: Gracie, Truman is doing the talking.
1: Oh, no, George, I'm doing the talking. 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
2: Okay.
0: And that's why this Heinz 49 cent special is called the Heinz Autograph Bottle. 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And now, Frank Parker. Tonight, Frank sings Stars in My Eyes by Fritz Kreisler, taken from the show The

0: wonderful. You did a grand job.
1: Oh, thanks, Georgia. Wait a minute, Gracie. George is supposed to say that.
0: Well, he's outside phoning.
1: Well, that's funny. Who does he know up here that can lend him a nickel?
2: Gracie, how do you like it here on Treasure Island?
0: Well, Truman, it's pretty enough to be a fair.
2: It is a fair, Gracie, and it's called Fair for 40, and it is beautiful.
0: So is George.
2: Beautiful?
0: No, Fair for 40.
3: Listen, everybody, I've got it all arranged. I just spoke to J.J. Clifford, and he's coming over here tonight.
0: Not J.J. Clifford?
3: That's right.
0: Who's that?
3: Who's that?
0: Yes.
3: Politically, he's the most powerful man in this part of the country. And as your campaign manager, I'm telling you that if we could get him on our side, you're as good as being in the White House.
0: Oh, well, what do you think I ought to do?
3: Well, when he comes in, let me do the talking, and you just smile.
0: Oh, leave it to me. I'll just drop my eyes.
3: Yes, just drop your eyes.
0: And

0: gentleman who'll pick him up.
1: Stop with that silly talk and listen. J.J. Clifford is the man who gets behind you, takes hold of things, and makes you click.
0: Oh, an osteopath.
1: An osteopath?
0: I hope he doesn't rub me the wrong way.
1: Now, look, Gracie.
2: Say, George, you deserve a lot of credit lining up a big shot like J.J. Clifford.
1: Thanks. I met him at the press club.
2: That's all.
1: I don't let any grass grow under my feet.
2: Well, a little grass wouldn't hurt. It might cover up those shoes.
1: Yeah, well, J.J. Clifford is just about sold. And there's one thing you ought to know before he gets here.
2: What's that?
1: Now, he's got a red beard, and he's very sensitive about it.
0: Well, if I had a red beard, I'd be very sensitive about it, too.
1: Yeah. Well, you'd be sensitive if you had a brain.
0: Yeah, so would I. Mm.
2: Well, with a red beard, Gracie, we can play that game Beaver.
0: Oh, yes.
1: Beaver?
0: Yeah.
1: Look, he happens to run this part of the country, and if any of you holler Beaver, you know what you're going to get?
0: Five points. You holler Beaver.
1: We're not playing Beaver, and don't mention his beard. Yeah. Hello. Oh, just a minute, Gracie, it's for you.
0: Oh, hello. Oh, hello, Betsy. It's my sister.
1: Good.
0: Yeah, what? Oh, you don't say. Oh, that's a scream. Goodbye.
1: What happened?
0: Oh, dear. Well, I left my car parked at the top of Fillmore Street Hill, and I forgot to put the brakes on.
1: What's that?
0: The car is running down the hill.
1: Well, what's funny about that? Somebody might get killed.
0: Oh, it's impossible. There's nobody in the car.
1: What about the pedestrians?
0: Oh, the car is moving so fast, they won't have time to get in.
1: Well, it's your headache, and you can wear it.
3: Oh, by the way, Temple, you mustn't miss that incubator building here at the fair. You know, they've got tiny babies there that weigh only 3 ounces.
0: Well, how do they live?
3: They charge admission.
1: They do,
0: babies can always use a little change.
1: Yeah. Yes. You know, now listen, everybody. This may be J.J. Clifford. So no wisecracks about his beard. Mm. Come in.
4: Good evening. Miss Allen?
0: Yes?
4: My name is Agatha Pinwhittle.
0: My, how do you remember things like that?
1: Listen, yes, miss?
4: Gracie, don't you remember me? I was your teacher in the third grade.
0: Oh, well, I didn't recognize you without your slip showing.
1: Huh?
0: Well, this used to be my teacher.
5: Hello, Penny.
4: How do you do?
1: Miss Pinwhistle, I'll bet Gracie gave you lots of trouble in school.
4: Oh, no, you can be very proud of your daughter.
1: Well, I... My daughter?
4: Yes, Gracie always had an active mind. She learned things very quickly, but always backwards.
0: Yes.
1: I think I know what you mean.
0: Miss Pinwhistle, remember how I was always getting mixed up in arithmetic and history? I used to think that 2 times 3 was Napoleon.
1: 2 times 3 was Napoleon?
0: Well, of course, I was silly when I was a little girl.
1: Oh, sure.
0: I know better than that now.
1: Of course.
0: Anybody knows that 2 times 3 is Julius Caesar.
1: Yes, for a minute, I thought I had you.
0: See, Miss Pinwhistle, whatever happened to Oakland and Berkeley?
4: Oh, they're in Kansas City.
1: Oakland and Berkeley are in Kansas City?
0: Well, those are the twins who sat in front of me.
1: Oh. Well, why did they name twins Oakland and Berkeley?
0: Well, because they were only 5 minutes apart.
1: I know they're twin sisters, Minneapolis and St. Paul.
0: Oh.
4: Gracie, whatever happened to that little girl you used to play with all the time?
0: Oh, which one do you mean?
4: Oh, the one that sat in back of you, that sickly little girl who was so frail and anemic.
0: Oh, well, she's still my girlfriend. Bubbles, you remember Miss Pinwhistle.
6: Sure. Oh, hello, Miss Pinwhistle.
4: Why, Bubbles, I hardly know you. Haven't you taken on a little weight?
0: Oh, about 275 pounds.
1: Yeah, that's all.
7: Say, Miss Pinwhistle, seeing you here reminds me of my school days. You know, my teacher used to slap me when I was naughty.
1: Yes, he was a regular Mickey Rooney.
7: Yes, but it never hurt. And the reason it never hurt was that my teacher had soft hands.
1: Cut, Holman. A little music, boys. All right, you can take it, Truman.
7: And Miss Pinwhistle?
1: Yes.
7: Just because she used Heinz honey and almond cream.
1: Yes.
7: And it wasn't a 10-cent size.
1: No,
7: it wasn't a 25-cent size or the 50-cent size.
1: Yes.
7: No, it was the dollar size.
1: Uh-huh.
7: And would you believe it, Miss Pinwhistle? Today you can get it for only 49 cents.
1: That's right.
0: Miss Pinwhistle.
1: Yes, sir.
0: That silly boy who sat next to me. You know, the one who called me Googie.
4: Which one?
0: Well, you know, the one with the buck teeth. The one write I love you on my desk?
1: He bit I love you on your desk?
0: Yes. Don't you remember Miss Tinwhistle? He'd sit for hours and go like this.
4: Let me see. Oh, Stinky.
0: Yes, that's
1: Stinky.
0: The one. Miss Tinwhistle.
4: Yes, Gracie.
0: Whatever became of that good-looking history teacher?
4: Well, I've got to go, Gracie.
0: Well, remember when he tried to kiss you?
4: Well, I didn't kiss him, did I?
0: Well, I don't know, did you?
4: No, not because he was a history teacher. It was the principal I was thinking of.
0: Oh.

0: Lane.
1: That was grand. I certainly enjoyed it. Oh, thanks, George. Shall I play it again?
0: Oh, no.
1: All right, then. Oh, by the way, Gracie, right after the broadcast, how about you and me being my guests at Billy Rose's Aquacade, huh?
2: Well, I'll be glad to go once, but I've been there again.
0: Well, that's smart, fella. You know, I was there the other night, and Johnny Weissmuller is really a swimmer. He starts out with the Australian crawl.
2: George, have you ever seen the San Francisco crawl?
0: There's no such a thing as the San Francisco crawl.
2: Oh, no? Did you ever try to drive down Market Street at 5 o'clock?
0: Speed of Johnny Weissmuller's is great.
2: Oh, yes, he's fast.
0: You bet.
2: I saw him last night, too.
0: Did you see him go into all those dives?
2: See him. I was with him. Can he dance?
0: He's a good dancer. Oh, now this is probably J.J. Clifford. Now remember, Frank, and that goes for everybody.
3: Right.
0: No wise cracks about his red beard.
3: Okay.
0: And Gracie, be on your toes.
2: Yeah,
0: your whole campaign depends upon this.
2: Yes.
0: Come in.
4: Is Gracie here?
2: Well, I'm Gracie.
4: Who is this? Don't you remember me, Gracie? I'm Rollo. I used to go to school with you.
2: Why, Rollo, how you've changed.
4: Yeah, I've grown. I've got on long pants.
2: So have I grown.
0: Gracie, take it easy.
4: Gracie, you remember the day you left school 20 years ago? You gave me a sandwich.
2: Uh-huh.
4: Well, I brought it back to you.
0: You mean you kept the sandwich all these years?
4: I don't like peanut butter.
0: And vice versa.
2: Say, Rollo used to be the smartest boy in the third grade.
4: I still am.
2: Say, Rollo, remember the fun we used to have in school? We'd drop our books under the desk, and then we'd bend down and pick them up.
4: Mm-hmm.
2: And then we'd drop them again, and we'd pick them up again. Oh, mm-hmm. We had more fun.
0: Where did the fun come in?
2: Under the desk.
0: Yes, well, your book's read.
2: Hello, Rollo. Oh, Rollo, this is Bubbles. Remember Bubbles?
4: I remember part of her.
2: Why, Rollo, I hardly recognize you without your junk cap.
4: I don't wear it anymore. It makes me look too tall.
0: Yeah. You look much prettier this way.
2: Say, Rollo, Rollo, whatever happened to the little boy who sat right across from me?
4: You mean all he used to do was... Stinky?
2: Oh, yes.
4: I haven't seen him in years.
0: Mm. Well, why did he do...
2: Well, he was practicing to go with Shep Fields.
4: Well, I wouldn't pal around with Stinky. He was a dope.
0: Oh, quiet, Einstein.
4: Gracie, who is this fellow Ray Noble who always wants to be alone with you? I'd like to punch him right in the nose.
1: Now, look here, I resent that, old boy. I'm Ray Noble, and if I want to be alone with Gracie, I'll be alone with her.
4: Yeah, what about me?
1: No, I'd rather be alone with Gracie.
2: Oh, isn't this fun? I've got two men fighting over me.
1: And look here. I say, if you'll step outside, I'll repulse you.
4: Oh, yeah? Then I'll repulse you.
1: I'll repulse you first.
4: And I'll repulse you right back again.
0: What's going on here?
2: Well, these boys are really repulsive.
0: You said it. And boys, step outside.
4: Who'll hold my coat?
1: All right, I will.
2: Say, that sandwich that Rollo brought back couldn't have been 20 years old.
5: Well, it was. It didn't taste like it.
0: Bubbles, you ate a sandwich that was 20 years old?
2: Oh, why shouldn't he? It's too old to be outside.
0: That's nice, because the sandwich in there will meet a lot of nice pickles.
5: Yeah.
0: Yes. Now listen, everybody. This must be J.J. Clifford. And remember, no jokes about his red beard. Come in.
5: Yes.
0: Quiet. How do you do, Mr. Clifford?
6: How do you do, Mr. Burns?
0: Quiet. Mr. Clifford, this is Gracie Allen.
6: What are you laughing at, Miss Allen?
2: Oh, if I told you, Mr. Clifford, would your fuzz be red?
0: She means this is the first time she's met you. She has an impediment.
6: Oh, yes. Now, Miss Allen, no doubt Mr. Burns has told you I'm in a position to sweep you into office.
2: Well, thanks. You've got just the face for it.
0: Well, not to change the subject, Mr. Clifford, but I want you to meet Bubbles and Truman Bradley.
6: How do you do?
0: And this is Frank Parker.
7: Beaver.
0: Beaver, can you spare a dime?
7: One cycle to railroad, and make it in one.
6: Yes. What's going on
0: here? Well, you see, he's a tenor. He's got to rehearse.
6: Oh. Now, Miss Allen, if our district is going to support you, we want to know what you can do for us. So let's not beat around the bush.
2: No, not by the hair of your chin.
6: Who said that?
2: The three little pigs.
0: Mr. Clifford, what about the power and water project? Remember?
6: Oh, yes. Hetch Hetchy.
2: What?
6: Hetch Hetchy.
2: Oh, coochie-coochie.
0: Say, please.
6: Look, I haven't time for all this foolishness. Now, Miss Allen, let's get down to brass tacks.
2: Well, wouldn't you rather go to the Bell Tavern?
0: Look, this is a very important man.
6: Miss Allen, if you're elected president, what are you going to do about our street maintenance? You know, most of our streets run uphill.
2: Oh, don't worry. I won't let them run down.
0: Well, that's a no slant. Gracie, he means what kind of aid will you give California?
2: Well, there are only two kinds of aid.
6: Federal and state?
2: No, orange and lemon.
0: You certainly squeezed in that. Come in.
2: With Ray Noble and Ronald.
0: A policeman?
3: Mr. Burns, you better keep these two fellows in here. We don't allow that kind of stuff here at the fair.
0: What were they doing, fighting, huh?
3: No, dancing together at the pavilion.
0: Dancing? Well, Mr. Clifford, I want to apologize for all this confusion.
1: Oh, yes, I do beg your pardon. Mr. George, who is this chap?
0: J.J. Clifford.
1: Looks like Santa Claus with high blood pressure.
6: I can see that you people are taking my coming up here as a joke. My standing in this community is a very important one, and I do not intend to subject myself to ridicule. Good
0: kid. Just a minute, Mr. Clifford. You see, we're here at the World's Fair, and we're all having a lot of fun and a lot of laughs, so... And, Truman, will you talk to him?
8: Okay. Mr. Clifford, we realize that you're one of the most influential men in the state, sir.
0: That's right.
8: If we did have a bit of fun, it wasn't premeditated,
0: I assure you.
8: Yeah. As for having fun at your expense, it's out of the question.
0: Yes.
8: After all, what can we possibly say that would be any funnier than that broken down beard you're wearing?
0: Oh, well, there goes California.
6: Well, I've had enough of this. And Mr. Burns, if you ever happen to be in the Richmond District, don't bother to look me up.
2: Richmond District? I used to live on 4th Avenue.
6: So did I, 668.
2: Well, so did I, on the first floor.
6: I lived on the second.
2: Stinky!
6: Boogie!
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1: Good night.
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4: 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While he's not the over-demonstrative type, most of the people who know biology teacher Philip Boynton find him friendly enough. Well, to our Miss Brooks, who teaches English at Madison High School, he's also friendly, but not enough.
5: It isn't that Mr. Boynton doesn't have his moments. It's just that I'm never around when he's having them. Last Thursday morning, as usual, my landlady, Mrs. Davis, and I were discussing this phenomenon at the breakfast table.
6: I can't understand it, Connie. You and Mr. Boynton have been going together for quite a while now, haven't you?
5: Yes, indeed, Mrs. Davis. Let's see, we started dating the week he got his pet frog, McDougal. That was over 2 years ago.
6: You mean you two have been going steady for the past 2 years?
5: That's right, Mrs. Davis. I've been going steady with Mr. Boynton, and he's been going steady with McDougal.
6: Those scientists are all alike. So bashful. There must be something you can do to stir him up, Connie.
5: Oh, I've tried everything, Mrs. Davis. I've even backed him into the Mixmaster.
6: Did you? Did you really, Connie?
5: No, but it's not a bad idea.
6: Mr. Boynton is a lot like Mr. Mitchell, a scientist who used to take out my sister Angela. She's terribly absent-minded, you know.
5: Yes, I know.
6: Even more so than my brother Victor, although heaven knows he's forgetful enough, too.
5: Yes, you mentioned it to me, Mrs. Davis, but what about Mr. Mitchell?
6: Mitchell?
5: The scientist.
6: What scientist?
5: The scientist who took out your sister Angela.
6: Imagine. Angela out with a scientist. And she never even mentioned it to me.
5: Maybe she forgot.
6: Forgot? That girl would forget her head if it wasn't tucked under her arm.
5: This is probably a mistake, but there's something I'd like to clear up. You mentioned, when we were both quite a bit younger, a certain Mr. Mitchell. You said he was a scientist and that he was a lot like Mr. Boynton.
6: He certainly was, Connie. Now, if you've finished with breakfast, I'll clear away the dishes.
5: That's what I like, a story with no loose ends. Present company accepted. Oh, I'll get it, Mrs. Davis. That's probably Walter Denton. He's going to give me a lift to school this morning.
6: All right, Connie. See you after school, dear.
7: Good morning, Miss Brooks.
5: Why, it's Mr. Boynton. Come in.
7: Oh, I haven't time, Miss Brooks. I've got to stop at a laboratory supply house before I get to school. I just wanted to return this notebook. I found it in my lab yesterday.
5: Your lab?
7: Oh, yes. You left it there when you came to pick up the notebook you'd left the day before.
5: This is getting pretty obvious. Maybe I'd better start forgetting my gloves.
7: I thought you might need it for your first class, or I wouldn't have disturbed you so early.
5: Oh, you're not disturbing me, Mr. Boynton. At least not any more than usual. Are you sure you wouldn't like to come in for a minute?
7: Oh, no, thank you, Miss Brooks. I just heard that the supply house I deal with has a new batch of white mice. They just got in from Bolivia.
5: Well, shouldn't you give them a chance to unpack? Maybe I could go along with you. I'll just leave word for Walter Denton that I'm riding to school with you.
7: Oh, but I'm not driving, Miss Brooks. It's such a beautiful day, I decided to walk.
5: That's what I say. I'll leave word for Walter that I'm walking to school with you.
7: You couldn't walk with me, Miss Brooks. I'm much too fast for you.
5: Now, there's a nifty bit of overstatement.
7: Besides, you wouldn't like the atmosphere in a supply house. All those mice and things.
8: Meow.
7: What's that? Oh, it's your cat. Hello, Minerva.
5: She probably wants the address of that supply house.
7: Come here, kitty.
8: Meow.
7: Ah, there's a nice girl. Oh, she sure loves it when I hold her and tickle the back of her neck.
5: Move over, Minerva. Here, I'll take her. Now go on inside, Minerva. I'll give you some milk in a minute. Run along now. Mr. Boynton's much too old for you.
7: You know, seeing Minerva like this reminds me of a joke one of my students told me.
5: A joke?
7: Yes. After class the other day, little Sid Silvers came over to me and said, Mr. Boynton, I know a lady who kisses cats. And I said, she kisses cats? What's her name? And he said, Mrs. Cats. What's the matter, Miss Brooks? Didn't you get it?
5: Oh, I got it, Mr. Boynton. It's just that I've had all I want of it.
7: But I'll be running along now. See you at school, Miss Brooks. You invited me to lunch today, remember?
5: That's right. It's my turn. Last time we went Dutch.
6: Who's there?
5: It's me, Mrs. Davis. I haven't gone yet.
6: Oh, then that wasn't Walter Denton at the door?
5: No, it was Mr. Boynton. He just stopped by to give me this notebook and to tell me about a lady who kisses cats.
6: Well, if there are any other ladies kissing cats, I think Mrs. Cat should know about it.
5: Please, Mrs. Davis, it's just a joke.
6: It's no joke to Mrs. Katz, after all the years they've been married.
5: Oh, that must be Walter now. Coming. Well, good morning, Walter.
9: It's more than a good morning, Miss Brooks. It's a heavenly morning, an exquisite morning, a delicious morning.
5: Don't wrap it up. I'll eat it here.
9: As if I've been dancing on a sunbeam, tiptoeing on a rainbow, and wading through a cloud.
5: Well, wipe your feet and come in a minute.
6: Oh, hello, Walter.
9: Well, if it isn't Mrs. Davis, lovely Mrs. Davis, scintillating Mrs. Davis, radiant Mrs. Davis.
6: What's the matter with him?
5: I don't know. He just got here. What are you so happy about this morning, Walter?
9: It's L'Amour, Miss Brooks. Wonderful, beautiful L'Amour.
5: Did you get a letter from her? What is all this?
9: It's love, Miss Brooks. I can't sleep. I can't eat.
6: Oh, that's too bad, Walter. I was just going to ask you if you'd like a little breakfast.
9: Oh, what have you got?
6: Well, I could make you some nice waffles.
5: I'm afraid there's no time for that, Mrs. Davis. We've got to get to school.
9: Oh, it's of no consequence. Food is secondary at a time like this. I'll just have a few eggs and some milk. You see, my breakfast was almost an hour ago.
5: Poor kid, you must be starved. Say, that reminds me, I've got to give Minerva some milk, too. Let's go into the dinette.
8: Hmm? Yeah.
5: Come along, Minerva.
9: Is there anything I can do to help you in the kitchen, Mrs. Davis?
6: No, you just sit right down here and talk to Miss Brooks, and I'll have your eggs ready in a jiffy.
9: Ah, you're a peach, Mrs. Davis.
6: Well, thank you, Walter.
9: She is, Miss Brooks. She's a peach. A wonderful...
5: I know, a wonderful, beautiful, fuzzy old peach. Now, I wish you... you tell me whence comes this gaiety of spirit?
9: From whence? Oh, from Harriet Conklin, that's whence.
5: Well, she's a pretty nice little whence.
9: Ah, she's more than nice, Miss Brooks. She's sensational. And boy, what a fight we had yesterday.
5: A fight?
9: Yeah, we almost came to blows. It'll be a long time before we have another fight like that one, boy.
5: Well, what are you so happy about? I thought you were fond of Harriet.
9: I'm crazy about her.
5: I see. You're crazy about her, so you almost came to blows, hmm?
9: Oh, don't you get it? The more bitter the battle, the sweeter it is making up.
5: You mean you actually pick fights just so you can patch it up later?
9: Harriet started this one. It was sheer inspiration. Boy, you should have heard the name she called me.
5: Name? Why, I don't believe Harriet Conklin would call anyone names, Walter.
9: Oh, it wasn't really Harriet. She was quoting her father. He hates me, you know.
5: Yes, I know.
9: Besides, a good fight once in a while tends to make couples less sure of each other. A person can't take another person for granted if he or she is belting his or her brains out.
5: This boy is another Kirk Douglas. Will you excuse me for a minute, Walter? I'd like to get Minerva her milk.
9: Oh, certainly, Miss Brooks.
5: Mrs. Davis?
10: Yes, Connie, I'm just finishing the egg.
5: Walter's just given me a wonderful idea, Mrs. Davis. The trouble with Mr. Boynton and myself is that we take each other for granted.
10: You take each other for granted?
5: With one exception. I don't take him for granted. What I mean is, if I could get him into a good fight, he wouldn't be so sure of me. And then, too, think of what fun it would be making up.
10: I think you've got something there, Connie. When are you going to pick this fight with Mr. Boynton?
5: At lunchtime today. We have a date to meet in the cafeteria.
10: Good for you, Connie. It just goes to show you, there's more than one way to skin a cat.
5: Not you, Minerva, not you.
4: Our Miss Brooks, starring Eve Arden, will continue in just a moment. But first, here is Vern Smith.
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5: The bell rang for lunch. I hastened toward the cafeteria to start the battle of the century with my unwitting adversary, Mr. Boynton. I must have been exceeding the speed limit for Madison's halls, for just as I came abreast of the principal's office, Mr. Conklin flagged me.
12: Well, if it isn't Mel Patton. Would you like us to put up some hurdles for you, my dear?
5: I'm sorry, Mr. Conklin. I was just hurrying to get to lunch.
12: Obviously. But I'll have to ask you to make a small detour. Would you mind loping into my office for a moment?
5: Of course, Mr. Conklin.
12: Yeah. Now, sit down, Miss Brooks. I've called you in to find out what you've done about Walter Denton and my daughter Harriet.
5: What I've done, Mr. Conklin?
12: Yes, yes. A few weeks ago, I requested that you move him to the furthest possible spot from Harriet's desk.
5: Oh, I have, Mr. Conklin. They couldn't be any further apart unless one of them transferred to another school.
12: Well, I don't know what Harriet sees in that lame-brained dunce.
5: Oh, he isn't so bad, Mr. Conklin. It's just puppy love with Walter.
12: If I could be sure of that, I'd buy him a lifetime supply of Strongheart and build him a kennel with my own hands. You should have heard them last night, Miss Brooks. They were on our front porch till almost 11 o'clock. Seems they had an argument in the afternoon, and they spent over 3 hours cooing and gurgling at each other like a brace of punch-drunk doves.
5: Oh, they were just making up after a little spat.
12: Well, we've got to do something to make that spat a permanent one.
5: That's a pretty tough assignment, Mr. Conklin. Don't you realize that nothing is as sweet as the reconciliation after a lover's quarrel? Why, many couples pick fights just for the fun of making up.
12: Yes, yes. Harriet's mother once started a quarrel with me just to stir up some emotional activity. Now that I think of it, when we did make up, it was rather wonderful. Perhaps you'd better run along now, Miss Brooks. I have a phone call to make.
13: Oh, Miss Brooks, here I am.
5: Oh, hello, Mr. Boynton.
13: I've been holding this table for us. It's right near the food counter.
5: Well, if you're going to be sarcastic about my being a few seconds late, Mr. Boynton, perhaps I'd better eat by myself.
13: But I wasn't being sarcastic, Miss Brooks. I just said...
5: There you go. You just said. You're not interested in anything I might have to say.
13: Yes, I am, Miss Brooks. What have you got to say?
5: What made you decide to sit so close to the steam table?
13: Well, you always like to be near the food, Miss Brooks.
5: Oh, that's right. Call me a glutton. Next thing you'll be saying is that I stuffed myself so much I'm getting fat as a horse.
13: Well, I wouldn't say anything like that, Miss Brooks. You're just getting a little plump. What's the matter with you today, anyway?
5: Oh, that's right. Blame it all on me. I come in prepared to have a perfectly friendly lunch, and you immediately start picking on me.
13: I don't know how you can say a thing like that, Miss Brooks.
5: You mean you don't know how a person in her right mind can say a thing like that? That's what you were thinking. Don't deny it.
13: Oh, I get it. This is a rib. Say, you sure had me going for a minute there.
5: I may have to bite him. No rib, Mr. Boynton.
9: Oh, excuse me, folks, but I have a rather important message for Miss Brooks.
5: What is it, Walter?
9: Well, Mr. Conklin wants to see you in his office right away.
13: Oh, it's a shame you have to go now, Miss Brooks. You haven't had anything to eat, and the lunch period's half over. Here, you better have a few of these jelly beans.
5: Jelly beans?
13: Oh, yes, I carry them with me all the time. They're almost pure sugar, you know, and the dextrose contained in them is one of the best sources of quick energy known to science. Here, take a couple. Sweets to the sweet, they say.
5: That is the last insult I'll take from you, Mr. Boynton. Here, you can have my chair, Walter.
13: But, Miss Brooks...
9: I don't know what this is all about, but I'm afraid I've got to interrupt, Mr. Boynton. As manager of the track team, I've called a special practice for after school. I thought you ought to know.
13: Oh, you did? Well, for your information, Denton, as coach of the track team, I'm the only one entitled to call a practice.
9: Oh, gee, you don't have to get so excited about it. I was
13: don't
9: only...
13: tell me how excited to get either. I'm not strict enough with you kids. That's the trouble.
9: Well, sure you are, Mr. Boynton.
13: I am not.
5: Oh, great. With him, me fights. You sent for me, Mr. Conklin?
14: Yes, Miss Brooks, I did. I wanted to report to you the result of my adopting your suggestion.
5: My suggestion?
14: Yes. Yes, acting upon your conversational tip of a few moments ago, I called my wife Martha and started an argument with her.
5: Really, Mr. Conklin? Do you think it worked?
14: I think so, yes.
5: Good.
14: Miss Brooks?
5: Yes?
14: Martha has left me.
5: Left you? How do you know?
14: I was afraid I'd gone at it a little strongly in my first call, so after a few minutes I rang my home again.
5: And?
14: The housekeeper told me that Martha had left the house with a valise.
5: A valise?
14: She did the same thing the last time we quarreled. Took off like a wounded buffalo for her mother's house in Toledo. Now, if you stay in my office, Miss Brooks, I'll try to head her off at the railroad station.
5: Oh, but my classes, Mr.
14: Put Harriet in charge, Miss Brooks. You'll have to wait until I return.
5: Oh, I'm terribly sorry it worked out like this, Mr. Conklin, but I must say you're showing remarkable self-control.
14: There's no time for recriminations now, Miss Brooks. However, upon my return,
13: I'll flay you!
5: Principal's office. Miss Brooks speaking.
15: Oh, hello, Miss Brooks. This is Mrs. Conklin.
5: Mrs. Conklin? Where are you?
15: Well, I'm in the luggage shop, Miss Brooks. I thought Osgood and I might open our cottage at Crystal Lake a little early this year, so I'm having one of my valises repaired. Would you be good enough to call Mr. Conklin to the phone?
5: I'm afraid my voice isn't loud enough, Mrs. Conklin. He's at the railroad station.
15: The railroad station? What's he doing there?
5: Well, he thought you were peeved at him for having been nasty to you on the phone. So when your housekeeper told him you'd left with a valise, he presumed something drastic had happened, like the time you were wounded in Buffalo.
15: What?
5: Well, he thinks you're on your way to your mother's house in Toledo.
15: So that's what he thinks. Well, it serves him right. You have no idea how he went out of his way to pick an argument with me, Miss Brooks.
5: Oh, yes, I have, Mrs. Conklin.
15: Well, instead of rushing over to the station and explaining the misunderstanding, I've a good mind to let him cool his heels for a while.
5: Oh, but Mrs. Conklin, I feel partly responsible for what's happened. I'm sorry if I started...
15: Well, I'm not a bit sorry. A little emotional activity is good for any family. After all, even bees have to stop making honey sometime.
5: I know, but I've started the activity in the wrong hive.
15: Well, I'm going back home now, Miss Brooks. Why don't you drop over after school? We'll have a little bull session.
5: Oh, he won't be back by then. I mean, I'd love to drop over, Mrs. Conklin. Goodbye.
15: Goodbye.
13: Miss Brooks, I'm surprised at you.
5: Mr. Boynton, I didn't hear the door open.
13: The door was open. I happened to be passing by and... Well, I couldn't help but overhear your conversation with Mrs. Conklin.
5: You heard it?
13: Every word.
5: Oh. Well, I'll have a jelly bean now, Mr. Boynton.
13: Frankly, I never dreamed you'd be a party to such a nefarious plot, Miss Brooks. For the first time in my life, I'm really angry at you.
5: You are?
13: Yes, I certainly am.
5: Well... Okay, so you're mad at me. You want to make something out of it, frog boy?
13: Frog boy?
5: Why don't you leap down to the pond and dunk your head under a lily pad?
13: So you've been spying on me after school.
5: Father's microscope.
13: Miss Brooks, you've succeeded in stirring up our first quarrel. Why, when I think of our principal wandering around the railroad station searching vainly for a wife who isn't there, I'm appalled. Why, poor Mr. Conklin must be beside himself.
5: Oh, not that, Mr. Boynton. Even Mr. Conklin couldn't stand another Mr. Conklin.
16: I'm worried, Miss Brooks. It's almost 9 p.m. and still no word from Osgood. Maybe something's happened to him. Maybe I'll never see him again.
5: Oh, please, Mrs. Conklin, take it easy.
16: Well, how can I take it easy? How would you feel if you thought you were never going to see Osgood again?
5: I rarely indulge in wishful thinking. Now, when Mr. Conklin gets tired of looking for you, he'll come home. Meanwhile, you must try to be cheerful.
16: Oh, if only Daddy would phone. If only we had some word, some definite... Oh, the doorbell. Maybe it's Osgood. I'll get it. Oh, no, Mother. If it is Daddy, you wouldn't want him to see you with your eyes all red from crying. I'll get it.
17: No, dear. Your eyes are red, too.
16: But, Mother, your eyes are redder than mine.
17: No, dear. Your eyes are much redder than mine.
5: You two red eyes will excuse me. I'll open the door. Well.
13: Oh, it's you, Miss Brooks.
5: Come in, Mr. Boynton. Mrs. Conklin and Harriet are pretty worried.
16: Please, Mr. Boynton, don't keep us in suspense. Is there any news? Quickly, Mr. Boynton, tell us.
13: Oh, I'm afraid not. I checked the railroad station and the bus terminal, but I saw no sign of Mr. Conklin.
16: Poor Daddy.
5: Hold it, Harriet. Wait for your mother.
16: Mr. Boynton, did you also check the airport?
13: Yes, I did. He wasn't there either.
16: Oh, poor Osgood.
5: Now both together. Well, don't just stand there, Mr. Boynton. Pull up a life raft and sit down. Oh, don't be discouraged, Mrs. Conklin. Maybe Walter Denton will come back with some more tangible news.
16: Oh, I hope he comes soon. This waiting is maddening. Oh, the doorbell. Maybe that's Osgood. I'll get it. Oh, no, Mother, I'll get it. If it is, Daddy, you wouldn't want him to see you.
5: I've got it.
18: Hiya, Miss Brooks.
5: Come in, Walter. It's Walter Denton.
19: Hello, Walter.
18: Hello, Mrs. Conklin. Hello, Harriet. Hello, Mr. Boynton.
5: You can call the roll later, Walter. Now, what's the news?
18: Yes, what did you find out, Walter? Well, I checked the receiving hospital, the emergency hospitals, and also the morgue.
5: And?
18: No luck.
16: Poor Osgood. Oh, the phone.
19: Maybe that's Osgood. I'll get it.
16: Oh, no, Mother, I'll get it. If it is Teddy, you wouldn't want him...
5: Hello, Mr. Conklin's residence. Miss Brooks speaking.
20: How do you do, Miss Brooks?
5: Mr. Conklin.
21: Mr. Conklin.
16: It's Daddy.
19: Osgood.
20: This must be a five-party line.
5: Mr. Conklin, where are you?
20: Where do you think I am? I'm in Toledo.
5: Where?
20: At the home of Martha's mother, but Martha's not here.
5: Of course she isn't. She's right here.
20: What? Well, put her on at once.
5: Yes, sir. Just a minute. He wants to talk to you, Mrs. Conklin. He's at your mother's house in Toledo.
16: In Toledo?
5: Ohio.
16: Toledo, Ohio?
5: Zone 38. Here's the phone.
19: Miss Brooks, I don't dare tell him that I let him go on that wild goose chase just to teach him a lesson. You know his blood pressure.
5: I ought to. I helped give it to him. Here's the phone, Mrs. Conklin. Talk to him.
19: Oh, thank you. Hello, Osgood.
20: Martha, you're home. I don't quite understand.
19: Well, dear, when you picked a quarrel with me today, I really planned to go home to Mother. But I realized I just couldn't bear the thought of leaving you.
20: You really mean that, Martha? Oh, what a lucky man I am. I'll take the first plane back, my dear. It'll be such fun making up. And Martha?
19: Yes, Osgood?
20: You can start puckering up now, sugar.
19: Why, Osgood?
20: Goodbye, sweetie.
19: Goodbye, sugar cookie.
22: Isn't that sweet? Come on out to the porch, Harriet. We still got some making up of our own to do.
16: All right, Walter. Now I'm going up to my room and have a good, happy cry.
5: You've earned it, Mrs. Conklin. The day you were married.
13: Well, Miss Brooks, we seem to have this living room all to ourselves.
5: Shall we go to our corners and come out reconciling?
13: Miss Brooks, I realize you really did nothing to gain my anger today. And, well, in a situation like this, actions speak louder than words.
5: What are you driving at, Mr. Boynton?
13: Miss Brooks, pucker up.
5: Yes, Mr. Boynton.
13: And close your eyes.
5: Not me. I want to watch.
13: No. Please, close your eyes.
5: All right, Mr. Boynton.
13: There. Well, how did you like it, Miss Brooks?
5: Wonderful, Mr. Boynton. The purple ones are my favorite jelly beans.
23: 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But first...
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1: Well, after Mr. Boynton had fed me all the jelly beans I could swallow, he walked me home through the park.
2: Miss Brooks, there's something I've wanted to say to you all evening.
1: There he is?
2: I didn't want to embarrass you in front of the others, but, well...
1: Yes, Mr. Boynton?
2: The seams of your stockings are crooked.
1: Thanks a million, Mr. Boynton.
2: Oh, look, over by that tree, Miss Brooks. It's a Pendodactylus, same type of frog as McDougal.
1: Excuse me, Mr. Boynton. Now, you listen to me, you green-skinned, pop-eyed monster. You have a lot of nerve croaking at people at this time of night. This park isn't big enough for both of us, see?
2: Miss Brooks, what are you doing?
1: I'm picking a fight with this frog. It's got to be more fun making up with him.
0: Next week, tune into another Our Miss Brooks show brought to you by Palmolive Soap, Your Beauty Hope, and Luster Cream Shampoo for soft, glamorous, caressable hair. Our Miss Brooks, starring Eve Arden, is produced by Larry Burns, written and directed by Al Lewis, with music by Wilbur Hatch.
3: Men, here is actual, factual proof of more comfortable, actually smoother shaves by using Palmolive Lather Shaving Cream. 1,251 men tried the Palmolive Lather way to shave, described on the tube. And no matter how they shaved before, 3 out of 4 got more comfortable, actually smoother shaves. Try Palmolive Lather Shaving Cream. 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
0: For mystery liberally sprinkled with laughs, listen to Mr. and Mrs. North, the exciting fun fact adventures of an amateur detective and his beautiful wife. Tune in Tuesday evening over most of these same stations. And be with us again next week at the same time for another comedy episode of Our Miss Brooks. Bob Lamond speaking. Stay tuned now for Life with Luigi, which follows over most of these stations. 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

0: You're listening to the Family Comedy Hour on ABN, the Antioch Broadcasting Network. You just heard an episode of Our Miss Brooks, which originally aired Sunday, May 29th, 1949, 77 years ago today. Its title? Arguments, Arguments. Here's an episode of Life with Luigi. This episode originally aired Sunday, May 29th, 1949, 77 years ago today, titled The Wedding.
1: We invite you to enjoy life. Life with Luigi, a new comedy show created by Cy Howard and starring that celebrated actor, Mr. J. Carroll Nash, with Alan Reed as Mr.

0: When Luigi Basco left Italy to start his new life in America, he promised his mother that he would write and tell her about his adventures. So now let's read Luigi's letter as he writes to Mama Basco in Italy.
1: Dear Mamma Mia, since my countryman Pasquale is bringing me over from Italy a year and a half ago, I'm learned to act like a real American. All day long, I'm a chew gum. I'm never see a movie without eating a popcorn. And when I'm buying newspaper, first thing I'm reading is a Dick Tracy. I'm even getting used to the fast life here. Yes, everything here is a fast. The speed, the speed, the speed. Even the things that they sell. They got a whiz. That's the name of a candy bar. They got a zoom. That's the name of a cereal. They got a speed queen. That's the name of a washing machine. Only place where they're not so fast is in a saloon. There they sell a slow gin. But I'm very happy to be in America. Even though my countryman Pasquale is a never stop reminding me that he's bringing me over here. And he's a never stop trying to make me marry his fat daughter Rosa. Mamma mia, she's a fat. When a Rosa is a step on a Toledo scale, Ohio must have an earthquake. Lately, Pasquale is a try harder than ever to make me marry Rosa. He's a tell me if I marry her, he's a gonna make things lighter for me. But I'm no like that. If I'm a marry his a fat daughter, is a gonna be lighter for Pasquale and a heavier for me. Anyway, Pasquale is asking me to come into his spaghetti palace about the something important. So I'm a walk in.
2: Luigi, my friend. Hello, Luigi. Hello, hello.
1: Hello, Pasquale. You want to see me about something?
2: Luigi, my little pumpkin head. I've got something very important I want to talk to you about. If I was to ask you if you want to marry Rosa, wouldn't your answer be no?
1: Yes.
2: Yes? Luigi, my son, I accept your proposal. I'm so glad you're changing your mind. Kiss me.
1: No, please, please, Pasquale. No, don't touch. I'm not proposing. I'm not going to.
2: Please, Luigi, marry Rosa.
1: No.
2: Just the once.
1: No, Pasquale, she's too fat for me.
2: But Luigi, she's losing her weight. If you could see my little angel, how sweet she's looked today, you would be crazy for her. Maybe I call her, you see for yourself, huh?
1: No, please, please, Pasquale.
2: Luigi, just to take one look at her, do me this a favor.
1: Well, all right.
2: Good. Rosa! Rosa! Rosa!
3: You're calling me, Papa!
2: Yes, my little sparrow. Come here and say hello to Luigi.
3: Hello, Luigi.
1: Hello, Rosa.
2: Smells good. Luigi, don't the roses smell nice? Rosa, what have you been using?
3: Your aftershave lotion.
2: Isn't she cute? Like a father, like a daughter. Well, Luigi, what do you think?
1: Well, I'm going to think I'm going to late for my night school class. So goodbye.
2: I wait, Luigi. There's something very important I got to tell you.
1: Save it, Pasquale. Right now, I'm too happy.
2: But...
1: I'm free. I'm over 21 and I'm a single. What the joy. America, I love you.
4: Hello, Luigi.
1: Hello, Mrs. Pellegrino.
4: Congratulations, Luigi.
1: Thank you, Mrs. Pellegrino. Huh? Congratulations. You like a papa to me.
5: Hello, Luigi, hiya.
1: Hello, Andresano.
5: Congratulations, Luigi.

0: Congratulations,
1: What the for?
2: Ach, Luigi, don't be so bashful. We all got the invitation.
0: So you're finally getting married to Rosa.
1: What?
3: Here comes the bride, all dressed in white. Here comes Luigi
2: with a shotgun at his eye.
1: Wait, everybody.
0: What's the
1: matter? What a wedding? A what invitation?
4: Well, we all have the same invitations, Mr. Basco. Here, I'll read it. Mr. Pasquale has the honor to announce the marriage of his daughter Rosa to Mr. Luigi Basco.
1: What? The
5: ceremony will take place at 23 North Halstead Street.
1: No, stop, wait. Wait, this is not true. I'm all mixed up.
2: Of course you are all mixed up. Nobody ever gets married unless he's a little for shimmers.
1: No. Listen, everybody. It's a mistake, I'ma tell you. It's all a mistake.
5: Listen to him. Already he talks like a married man.
1: But Horowitz is not possible. I'ma never propose to Rosa.
5: Luigi, what man proposes to what woman?
2: For once, Olsen is right. Women are always proposing to the men. Everybody knows that. Except maybe songwriters.
4: Mr. Schultz, I take exception to that.
2: But of course, you ain't married yet. Now, everybody knows that women do the proposing. But they do it in such a sneaky way. For instance, for 3 months, the girl takes the fella around to see her father and mother. She makes him play with the neighbor's babies. She cooks him fancy meals. Her father makes a down payment on the ring. Then she kicks him from the back so he falls on his knees. Then when he says, "Will you marry me?" she says, "This is so sudden."
1: But people, you're not listening to me. You don't understand. I'm not getting married.
5: Oh, wait a minute. Oh, don't back off, Luigi. Marriage is the right thing. It's not good for a man to live alone.
2: No, it's right. Luigi, are we going to get dressed up for your wedding?
5: Yeah. Oh.
6: Yo, Benjamin, are we going to dance?
1: Are we going to dance? Wonderful. No. It's not going to be. Miss Spalding, you please excuse me. I'm going to see Pasquale right now. Goodbye. Pasquale.
7: Now, Luigi, take easy.
1: Pasquale.
7: Luigi, remember, I'm an older man, and my blood's got a lot of pressure. It's very high.
1: Impossible, Pasquale. You're the lowest thing that ever lived. That's the first time in my life I'm ever hear a man who should have sent out the wedding invitations without the bridegroom should have known about it.
7: Oh, so that's what's the bother with you. Luigi, I swear I wasn't going to send you an invitation.
1: Who are you?
7: Luigi,
1: you
7: take your hands off.
1: Pasquale, you call off at that the wedding.
7: But Luigi, I can't. The whole neighborhood is know about it.
1: That's because of your sentiment invitations. Everybody is congratulating me.
7: Well done, it feel good?
1: Yeah. Yeah, it's like all the fishes is congratulating a little sardine because he's going to be swallowed by the whale.
7: Look, Luigi, is it going to be such a beautiful wedding? Is it going to be food, a dance, and a music? 100 people.
1: 99, I'm not going to be there.
7: All right, don't get married. Then what's going to happen to all those wedding presents that's covered for you?
1: What the wedding presents?
7: Come into your store, I'll show you.
1: Pasquale, how's it possible that people should have sent the presents so quick?
7: You see, your little pumpkin head, everybody's a dying to see you marry Rosa.
1: They're dying and it's my funeral.
7: Look at these presents. It must be at least a 25. Look at what you got. A clock, electric shaver, movie camera.
1: Mamma mia, it's a lot of presents.
7: That's right, my son. They all are yours.
1: Pasquale, it's no use. I'm going to send all those presents back to the people who sent them to me.
7: What?
1: That's right. This Keystone movie camera, I'm going to send it back to Mr. Keystone.
7: Don't be stupid, Luigi. That's the name of the camera.
1: Well, all right. Then inside these boxes, there must be little cards telling who to send these things.
7: Luigi, I got bad news. Somebody has accidentally burned up all of those little cards. You can't send back these presents.
1: Mamma mia, I'm stuck. Pasquale, I'm going to run away.
7: You're going to...

0: is something I'm never told you, Luigi. A law here says that aliens have got to get married a year and a half after they arrive, or they're liable to get deported.
1: Where, Pasquale? Where is it written? It's a law.
0: Where is it written? It's written in no place. That's what they call the unwritten law.
1: Oh, no.
0: And another thing. Look, Luigi, if you don't marry Rosa, you violate the United States Constitution.
1: Constitution?
0: That's right. Wedding invitations was printed in a union of printer shop. And if you stop this marriage, that's a violation of freedom of the press.
1: Mamma mia. I'm against the written law of the Constitution, a violation of the press, and all these presents are here, and I'm a no-no. Who to send them back to?
0: Yes, think hard. How is it going to look for all your friends if you don't show up for the marriage? Rose is to say, I do? Is there nobody there to do too? Sooner the whole of the neighborhood is a talk of how Bosco is a break a girl's heart. Walter Winchell is to get a wind, and he's to say, beep a beep a beep beep beep beep beep. Walter Feller is to walk around without the what the wife. And for this, he's to get a one Escalier. You're going to be the most unpopular fella in the whole United States.
1: Pasquale,
0: Voice of America broadcast is a snitch to Europe about you. Churchill is a Televishinsky. Everybody's going to hate you. You're going to be Luigi Bosco, man without a country. Well, are you going to get married?
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1: All right, Papa.
3: 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Miss Dunne will recreate her original screen role of the British governess. 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And now for the second act of Luigi Basco's adventures in Chicago, we turn to page 2 of his letter to his mother in Italy.

0: Conosco, mamma mia. It's a Saturday night now. And in a half hour, your son Luigi is about to become your son-in-law. Yes, I'm getting married. I'm sorry I couldn't invite you to the wedding, but I didn't know about it myself until 2 days ago. Anyway, mamma mia, I'm sitting in the back of my store now in a tight tuxedo and a high hat that Pasquale is renting for me. And I'm feel just like Uncle Pietro's a goat before he gets clipped. All this time, I'm begging Pasquale to call off the wedding. But even if I'm convinced him, would still do me no good. Rosa is so happy. When she's find out I'm marry her, she's rush over to me, open up her mouth and kiss me. Mamma mia, for a minute I thought I was going to lose my head. And yesterday, she's sneak up behind me and give me a hug. Today I'm breathing with the one lung. Mamma mia, if only was some way out of this.
1: Luigi, you look wonderful. You look beautiful there with the sweetheart.
2: Luigi, you look very fine, beautiful, just like a high-class waiter.
1: Yeah, just like a waiter, he looks like.
0: Thank you, Mr. Pellegrino.
3: Luigi, you should see Pasquale's store. Oh, that's all fixed up like a Christmas tree.
4: Believe me, Luigi, my boy's bar mitzvah wasn't better than this.
5: Mr. Basco, may I offer you my congratulations?
0: Thank you, Miss Spalding.
6: Hey, Luigi, you know who's going to marry you? A real judge.
4: A judge? What is this, a wedding or a traffic violation?
3: Oh, Pasquale is spending a lot of money on this wedding. He even hired Ralph DeAngelo to sing.
7: Luigi, my fellow boober. Oh, look at you. In that tuxedo, you look good enough to be buried.
2: Luigi, we all are going to go back to the store now. Ceremony is to start any minute.
4: Don't be nervous,
0: please. All right, well, goodbye, my friends, and thank you for the presents.
6: Presents? I didn't send you mine yet.
4: No, I didn't send mine yet, either.
8: No presents.
0: You not send the presents?
4: No.
0: Must have been somebody else.
4: Well, goodbye.
6: Goodbye.
0: Schultz, who's sending me all those presents?
7: I don't know. But Luigi, she up, smile. Well, it ain't every day in your life you get married. Thank heaven.
0: Schultz, you don't understand. I'm never wanted this marriage. Pasquale has sent out all the invitations without asking me.
7: What?
0: Also, all these presents that come from somebody, I don't know who sent them and I don't know who to send them back to. I was hooked.
7: Luigi, you wasn't hooked. You was harpooned.
0: Schultz, what am I going to do?
7: If the super chief was running through this store right now, would I have advice for you? But don't worry, Luigi. I'm going to think of something for you.
0: But Schultz, is it too late?
7: No, maybe not. I'm in the delicatessen business, and if anybody should know how to get you out of a pickle, that's me.
0: Mamma mia, there it is.
7: Yeah, Luigi, that's for you. They are sounding taps. Get ready to walk the last mile.
9: Come on, Luigi. Hey, Schultz, stop keeping him here. It's time for the bridegroom to make the entrance.
7: Don't worry, Luigi. I think of something to stop the wedding.
9: Come on, Schultz, so we go back to the store. And Luigi, you march in and look good, my son.
0: I'ma try my best, Papa.
9: Oh, Schultz, that's the happiest day of my life. Look, the stores are beautiful, no?
7: No.
9: What?
4: Look, Olson, here comes Luigi down the aisle.
3: By jumping yimini, he looks like a ghost at a Halloween party.
4: Look, Olson, here comes Rosa.

0: 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She's crying and Luigi's dying.
1: But we can be alone and faith renew.
2: Luigi, don't stop. We're going to have another Johnstown flood.
1: And find the hollows where those flowers grow.
0: Come to your lives, boys. The dam is busted.

0: take Luigi Basco as your lawful wedded husband to love, honor, and cherish him till death do you part.
1: I do.
0: And now do you, Luigi Basco, being of sane mind and sound body, take this woman Rosa as your lawful wedded wife to love, honor, and cherish, to care for her in sickness and in health, until death do you part.
2: Huh?
0: Do you, Luigi Basco, being of sane mind and sound body, take this woman Rosa as your lawful wedded wife to love, honor, and protect her, to care for her in sickness and in health until death do you part? Answer yes or no.
2: Judge, what's the punishment if I must say no?
3: 90 days.
2: Please, you mind to repeat the question?
0: Do you, Luigi Basco, being of sane mind and sound body, take this woman Rosa as your lawful wedded wife to love, honor, and protect her, to care for her in sickness and in health until death do you part?
2: I do.
0: Good. And now, before I pronounce you man and wife, if there is anyone here who knows why this couple should not be joined together in holy matrimony, speak now or forever after, hold your peace.
4: Stop! Stop! They got this poor little dumb cup for shimmers. I've got it 1,478 reasons why they shouldn't be married, and I'm going to give them all to you right now.
5: Hey, listen, a delicatessen of Mary, you can't give all these reasons now.
4: Oh, no? Well, sit down, everybody. You're about to hear a filibuster. Reason number one. Luigi has gone out with a lot of girls whose names I'm going to quote right now from the Chicago telephone directory. Under the Ace, Autolite Company. Luigi goes out with the secretary. Ackerman Mary, 432 South Dearborn. Adler Babe, 302 Michigan. Under the SS, Swanson Chicken Company. Luigi went out with a chicken. Also, Schmitz, Anna. Schmitz, Alice. Schmitz, Anita. Schmitz, Angela.
5: Schultz!
4: So much for his girlfriends. Now I will go into reason number two why this marriage should not take place. To illustrate my point, I shall now quote you from the Yearbook of Agriculture, 1939, chapter entitled Nutritional Requirements in the Care and Feeding of Pigs. Because the pig is a fast-growing animal.
5: I judge.
4: And the great majority.
5: This lunatic is a talker for 4 hours. Can't we stop with this, man?
0: Well, I have never heard of anything like this. It's entirely unprecedented. I really don't know what to do.
5: Luigi, I'm appealing to you. He's your friend. Tell him to stop.
2: All right, Pasquale. Schultz, stop it. Well, you see, he don't want to stop it.
6: Papi, can I take Luigi home now?
7: Polly, I'm sorry, but I'm going to go home. 1 o'clock in the morning is enough for me to stay out.
5: Wait, Mrs. Pellegrino.
8: Pasquale, I'm Peter. The air in here is stifling.
5: Look, Indusano, wait, huh?
8: If they should ever get married, congratulations.
5: Wait, don't go. Oh, what else can happen?
9: Mr. Pasquale.
5: Yes.
9: About the rental of the tuxedos, they're going into overtime. There'll be another $6, and I'll take it now.
5: All right. Here.
9: And stop perspiring so much. It shrinks the collar.
4: Expender for the basal metabolism.
10: Reason number 184. Quoting from the World Almanac, United States Pension Statistics. Civil War soldiers on earth. 229.
11: Good night, Luigi.
2: Good night, the Horowitz.
12: Please, don't. Judge.
5: That's the last guest to go. Now, what am I going to do?
0: Mr. Pasquale, I wish I could help you out, but I've got to leave now. It's 8 o'clock in the morning, and I've got to be on the bench at 9. Goodbye.
9: Mr. Pasquale, those tuxedos are going into overtime again.
5: Stop for the clock. I'm giving them back. The wedding is off.
4: Wait, Pasquale, is the offer? Russ, are you here?
6: The whole thing is so confusing.
5: All right, Luigi. You know, Mara Rosa, I'll get you some other time, and now you give me back all of them a wedding presents.
4: What?
5: That's all right. I was the one who sent them all to you.
4: Oh, you did, huh? Well, nothing to do with it, Pasquale. You said that was a minor. You taking them back is against the law.
5: What the law?
4: Why, there's nothing written on the presents. It's unwritten a law. Goodbye, Papa.
5: Hey, wait a minute, sir.
4: Come on, Schultz. Oh, I'm a free. I'm over 21. I'm a single. What a joy.
10: Congratulations, Luigi.

And so, Mamma Mia, I'm not to get married. But what I was went through was enough for 5 years of a married life. Schultz is a turnout to be real a life saver. Even is sweeter than the candy. Who would know that he would think of this a filibuster where he's a talker for 13 hours without a stop? Then I'ma find out his uncle was a congressman. Yes, Pasquale has tried to play mean a trick on me, but I'm getting a revenge now. Not only am I got all the presents, but I'm sitting in my store with all of the doors locked. Pasquale is a bang on the doors, and you know why? I'm still wearing that hat and that tuxedo that's costing him $2 an hour overtime. Your loving son, Luigi, the little immigrant.

0: written to Luigi is a Cy Howard production and is written by Mack Benoff and Lou Derman and directed by Mack Benoff. J. Carroll Nash is starred as Luigi Basco, with Alan Reed as Pasquale, Hans Conried as Schultz, and Mary Shipp as Miss Balding. Music is under the direction of Lynn Murray. Have you had a date with my friend Irma recently? Then if you haven't, life has been too normal, too dull, too orderly. Irma is pretty, Irma is blonde, Irma is just dumb enough to make life interesting for her friends and for you. Only you'll get all the laughs while her friends get all the hot water. Be sure to make a date with her for tomorrow night, for no matter how dumb she is, she's enough fun to make her show one of the top 10 on the air. 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And now stay tuned for It Pays to Be Ignorant, which follows immediately over most of these stations. Bob Stevenson speaking. 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
1: 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Here's an episode of Challenge of the Yukon. This episode originally aired Monday, May 29th, 1950. 76 years ago today, titled Notorious Chet Craig.
2: Now, as gunshots echo across the windswept, snow-covered reaches of the wild northwest, Quaker puffed wheat and Quaker puffed rice, the breakfast cereal shot from guns, present the Challenge of the Yukon. It's Yukon King, swiftest and strongest lead dog of the northwest, blazing the trail for Sergeant Preston of the Northwest Mounted Police in his relentless pursuit of lawbreakers.
3: On King! On, you Huskies!
2: Gold! Gold discovered in the Yukon. A stampede to the Klondike in the wild race for riches. Back to the days of the gold rush. With Quaker Puffed Wheat and Quaker Puffed Rice bringing you the adventures of Sergeant Preston and his wonder dog, Yukon King, as they meet the Challenge of the Yukon. Here's the breakfast that wins the praise of so many top-action Hollywood movie stars.
4: It's Quaker Puffed Wheat.
2: Or Quaker Puffed Rice.
4: These ready-to-serve cereals are shot from guns.
2: They're crisp and tender.
4: They're full of nut-like flavor.
2: Ask Mom to order both delicious kinds, Quaker Puffed Wheat and Quaker Puffed Rice. Chet Craig had gained a reputation as a clever gang leader in the Yukon Territory. He never tried to hide his identity when pulling a job, yet he always managed to elude the law in some way or other. In fact, Craig openly boasted about his name and his deed whenever he could force victims to listen. For instance, Chet Craig and his small gang of four men entered the Golden Calf Cafe in Selkirk one night.
5: Hey, what's that? Those shots were a warning. This is a holdup. First one that moves, you get a bullet.
6: Hey, I'm standing right here.
5: Now the boys will line you up against the wall so as to make things easier. Get over there, all of you. Get them lined up and search them, boys.
7: You want to get away with this, mister? The Mounties will get on your trail, and all of you will soon be looking through bars.
5: Ha! Just tell the Mounties Chet Craig and his boys paid you a visit. They already got my description, but up to now, that's all they got. Hurry it up, boys. Let's get out of here.
6: All right, come on. Let's go.
2: A few weeks later, in Whitehorse, the teller at the bank looked up as a man approached the cage window.
8: Something for you, sir?
5: Yeah, here's a withdrawal slip. Tell him what I want.
8: Mm-hmm. $10,000. Do you have an account here, Mr. Craig?
9: Chet Craig's the name. Just pass out the money and forget the questions.
8: Chet Craig, I don't... Chet Craig, the outlaw.
9: Surprise. All right, hurry it up. Our boys are waiting over there. And one or two of them have itchy trigger fingers.
8: This is a holdup.
9: Sure, what else? Get busy.
8: Yes, sure.
2: It was a short time after the bank robbery that Sergeant Preston was called to the inspector's office at Mounted Police Headquarters in Dawson City.
10: Come on.
2: Come on, gang.
11: Oh, good morning, Sergeant.
10: Good morning, Inspector. You sent for me?
11: Oh, yes. Sit down, Sergeant.
10: Thank you, sir.
11: Sergeant, you've heard of Chet Craig?
10: The gang leader? Yes, sir.
11: Well, he's getting more brazen day by day. And so far, none of our men have been able to catch up with him or that gang of his. From all reports, he has four men with him.
10: Craig's a clever operator.
11: I know. A few days ago, he walked into a bank in Whitehorse in broad daylight and got away with $10,000.
10: Whitehorse, eh? Craig guts around. Last I heard, he'd pulled a job in Selkirk.
11: That's right. I'm giving you a special assignment, Sergeant. Get to Whitehorse as quickly as possible and try to run down Chet Craig and his gang.
2: Chet Craig and his men had settled in a hideout shack a few miles south of Whitehorse, hidden behind a bluff on the far side of a stream. One day, Chet was outlining a plan.
9: We've been hiding out ever since that bank robbery. It's about time we went into action again.
12: Got anything in mind, Chet?
9: Well, Wes was in town last night, and he found out a big payroll for the White Horse Mining Company is coming in on the boat that docks tonight. It's being handled by the express company. It'll be kept at the express office overnight.
12: You aiming to try to get that dough, Chet?
9: What do you think? It'll be a cinch. Now, there's a new night man on duty at the express office, a fellow by the name of Bob Sumner. We'll wait till he's on duty. Then we'll go in and get that cash.
12: But I
9: don't want any slip-ups. We'll follow our usual plan. After the robbery, each of you head off on your own. Make for the stream. Then ride along in it, back to the hideout. In that way, we leave five separate trails to confuse the constable.
12: He's confused enough as it is after the bank robbery.
9: Well, tonight's the night, then. After we get the dough, we'll leave here tomorrow, heading south.
2: That night, after the money shipment had been delivered from the boat, the new night clerk, Bob Sumner, locked the safe and then sat at a desk going over waybills. The door opened and Chet Craig entered with his men.
12: Good evening. Something I can do for you, man?
9: Yeah, sure. Just get up and mosey over to that safe and get it open. That'll save a lot of trouble for us.
12: You're outlaws.
13: Well, what do you know, Chet? We're outlaws.
12: Safe's locked for the night. I can't get it open.
9: Well, you don't say. Get over there. You'll get some lead.
12: No, I'll lose my job. Anyway, I can't open the safe.
14: Bob, I decided to come down and walk home with you. What's wrong?
12: Mary, get out of here. Get out
9: quick. Well, wait a minute. Don't let her leave, Harry.
13: Stay where you are, lady.
14: Why are you holding a gun on my husband?
12: Mary, you shouldn't have come in.
9: So this is Mrs. Sumner, huh?
12: Benny, you touch her.
9: You'll do what?
14: Stop it. Stop it, do you hear?
9: That's just to show we mean business. Now, Sumner, go open that safe if you really care for your wife.
12: All right, I'll open it.
9: That's better. Watch him, Harry.
13: Right, boss.
9: I wouldn't want it said that Chet Craig had to get tough with a nice young woman like your wife.
14: Chet Craig? I've heard of you and your outlaw gang.
9: Sure. I guess everybody in the Yukon's heard about us.
13: There. It's open.
9: Good. Empty it, boys.
12: Yeah, take this.
13: This?
12: Yeah.
13: Got it. That's all. Now, we got everything, Chet. Let's get out of here.
9: Close the safe and lock it again.
13: Sure.
9: Well, we'll put out the lights, go out and lock the door, and take the Sumners along with us.
14: Oh, no.
9: You know, I reckon for a time everybody will think Sumner robbed the place, picked up his wife and beat her.
14: Oh, please, don't take us with you. Oh, tie us up with
9: nothing the rest. Done. Harry, you take Sumner, I'll take the girl. Come on, let's get going.
13: All right, come on, hurry up.
2: It was early the next morning when Sergeant Preston arrived at the constable's office in Whitehorse.
10: Good luck, gang. Steady. Come along, gang.
15: Well, Sergeant Preston, I'm sure glad to see you.
10: Hello, Frank.
15: Came just in time to hear the news.
10: What news?
15: New clerk at the express office is missing, along with his wife.
10: Huh?
16: What's more, a shipment of cash is also missing from the express office safe. The express agent just left here after making a report.
10: You hadn't been over there to investigate?
16: No, I was just about to go when you came in. Do you want to come along?
10: Of course, let's go. Come on, King. After looking around the express office, Sergeant Preston and the constable went outside. The express agent, Mr. Grant, was with them. Alongside the building, Preston pointed to the ground.
17: Look, Frank, several hoof marks at this spot.
18: Perhaps Sumner was really working with a gang, Sergeant.
16: Now, that seems a little far-fetched to me.
17: Tell me, Mr. Grant, how long has Sumner worked for you?
18: About a month. He came well recommended. He and his wife, Mary, took a small cabin at the edge of town.
17: Before I come to any conclusions, let's look over their cabin, Frank.
16: All right.
18: I feel sure Bob Sumner took that money. Nothing in the office was disturbed, and he locked the safe after taking the cash, then left and locked the door.
17: We'll be back shortly, Mr. Grant. Come on, Frank. Let's go, King.
10: A short time later, the two Mounties again entered the express office.
18: Did you come to any conclusions, Sergeant?
17: Yes, Mr. Grant. We found the table set for two in preparations for a late supper. Also, clothing and supplies have not been taken.
16: That means Sumner didn't plan a robbery ahead of time.
18: It could have been on the spur of the moment.
17: We questioned a few people and learned that Mary Sumner made a habit of walking to the express office each night at closing time to walk home with her husband. Their horses, which they keep at the livery stable, is still there.
18: Then you don't think
17: I feel sure Bob Sumner and his wife did not steal that money. I'd say they were forced to go along with the crooks who did take it.
18: Well, I like Bob. I hope he didn't pull the job.
17: We found that the horsemen separated a short distance from here, Mr. Grant. The constable tells me that follows the pattern used by Chet Craig and his gang.
18: Chet Craig? Then you think he and his gang robbed the safe?
17: Yes, I do. And to make sure they had plenty of time to make a getaway, they forced Bob and his wife to go along with them. They've got to find Craig and his gang soon, or something may happen to Bob and Mary Sumner.
2: We'll continue our adventure in just a moment. Did you ever wonder what it would be like traveling on a Yukon riverboat? Going along the banks, watching all the Of course, I'd want to be sure they'd have my favorite breakfast cereal aboard, Quaker Puffed Wheat and Quaker Puffed Rice. Gotta have the cereal shot from guns.
19: Hey, avast there, landlubber. What in thunder's going on here?
2: Uh-oh. You must be the captain.
19: You bet. I'm running things here, and I don't stand for no gunplay.
2: Oh, yes, sir. Aye, sir. But that shooting you heard now was just me reminding the folks about the keenest tasting breakfast ever.
19: About what?
2: I mean the breakfast cereal shot from guns.
19: That's a new kind of shooting to me.
2: You see, we load huge guns with choice sun-ripened premium grains of rice or wheat. 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
19: Well, that's for me.
2: 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They furnish added health values of restored natural grain amounts of vitamin B1, niacin, and iron.
19: Well, let's load some on the boat.
2: You bet. 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Tell her to look for the packages with the smiling Quaker man on the front. Then she'll be sure to get the original, crisp, fresh, Quaker Puffed Wheat and Quaker Puffed Rice. Remember, you get exciting Sergeant Preston Yukon Trail models right now on 8 different new packages of Quaker Puffed Wheat or Quaker Puffed Rice. And a Yukon riverboat with a stern wheel that actually turns is included in the 59 swell cutout models. They're larger, easier to build, and they come only with the big red and blue packages of delicious Quaker Puffed Wheat and Quaker Puffed Rice. Get yours tomorrow, sure.

0: Now to continue. Sergeant Preston's quick mind and his ability and training at keen observation helped him to form the correct conclusion regarding the express office robbery. The constable listened to what Sergeant Preston said and then asked,
1: I think you hit the nail on the head, Sergeant, but how do you expect to find Craig and his men when they left so many trails?
2: Well, Frank, it stands to reason the gang will meet each other. By following one of the trails, we ought to be able to find the entire gang sooner or later. Let's get to our horses. Come on, gang.
0: After getting their horses, the two Mounties with King picked up the trail of one of the horses ridden by the crooks and followed it. The trail led northward for some distance and then turned toward the shallow river.
1: Looks like he headed for the river, Sergeant.
2: Yes, he did.
1: We may lose the trail there.
2: Maybe not. I'm counting on King to help us pick it up.
1: But even King can't follow a trail in water, Sergeant.
2: A man's scent hangs in the air over water, Frank. And if there isn't too much wind, it settles on the brush along one bank. Fortunately, the air is fairly still, so I'm hoping King will be able to find the scent. Lead us in the right direction.
1: I see. Here's the river.
2: Oh, Blanky. Oh, hello. River isn't very wide, and it's quite shallow along here. The men we followed may have crossed the other side. Won't take us long to find out.
0: Sergeant Preston looked for hoof marks on the opposite shore, but found none. When he returned across the stream, he noticed the great dog Yukon King sniffing the brush along the near bank.
2: Oh, Dougie.
1: You didn't find any hoof marks over there?
2: No, he most likely rode along in the water to cover his trail. The way King's acting, I'd say he headed south.
1: Thank God, King is moving downstream as if he's found something along the riverbank.
2: I'm sure he's found the man's scent. Find him, King. Get him, boy. Let's go, Frank. Get up, Blackie. Get up.
0: Meantime, Chet Craig and his men were in the shack hideout making preparations to leave for the south border. Bob and Mary Sumner were tied to chairs placed along one wall.
3: We'll be ready to leave here shortly, boys. I guess we got everything we'll need for our trip south.
4: Yeah. What about the woman and her husband, Chet?
3: The shack is out of the way. Maybe someone will find them. And again, maybe they won't.
4: I reckon they're going to get kind of hungry waiting for someone to find them, eh?
5: Listen, Craig. I don't care so much about you leaving me tied up like this. But give my wife a chance. Untie her before you leave.
3: Nothing doing, Sumner. As it is now, the law will think you grabbed that cash. They'll be hunting you instead of us, so it'll give us a chance to travel south without anything to worry about.
6: But you can't leave us like this. We'll starve if we're not found.
3: Yeah, maybe so.
6: But that would be murder. You can't do this to us.
3: Whining about it won't help, lady. Hey, Wes.
4: Yeah?
3: We'll bring the horses around.
4: All right, sir.
3: Harry, you and I will put the cash in our saddlebags.
4: Sure, sir.
3: You other two get the stuff outside and see that it's packed in the other saddlebags, eh?
7: It isn't very much.
4: That's right. It'll ride, all right.
3: By nightfall, we'll be a long way from here and with plenty of cash. The funny part is, the law will be looking for you, Sumner. For robbery.
0: Chet Craig and his men mounted their horses and left, leaving the door of the shack slightly ajar. Bob struggled to free himself from the cords that held him to the chair, but it was useless.
5: No use, Mary. Done a good job of tying us to these chairs.
6: Oh, Bob, what are we going to do? Nobody will ever find us here. I'm hungry. These cords hurt my wrists and ankles.
5: I know, honey, but don't give up hope. There must be some way we can get loose.
6: Oh, but even if we do, Bob, how will we get back to town? We haven't any horses.
5: What's the matter?
6: Bob, in the doorway, a bear.
5: Holy smoke. Get out of here. Get out!
6: Bob! Bob, he's coming in!
0: As Bob and Mary Sumner, tightly bound to chairs, looked at the ferocious appearing animal in the doorway, the bear started toward them, growling.
6: Go away! Go away! Bob!
5: Oh! Look out, Mary!
2: Are you all right? Oh,
6: thank heaven you found us in time.
1: By golly, that bear meant business.
5: Yeah, he sure did.
2: Come on, Frank, help me untie them.
1: All right.
2: There, Mrs. Sumner, you'll be all right now.
5: Yes, it does it, Bob. Thanks, Constable. Don't know how you found us, but we're sure glad you did.
2: We managed to trail you here. We left our horses and made our way to the shack just in time.
6: Oh, Chet Craig and his gang tied us to those chairs. They robbed the express office safe and then forced us to go with them. He has four men with him.
2: I figured Craig was trying to throw the blame to you, Bob.
1: You certainly hit it right, Sergeant.
2: How long have they been gone, Bob?
5: About a half an hour, I'd say. They're heading south. Craig figured the Mounties would blame the robbery on me.
1: If we didn't have Sergeant's dog, King, along, we might have.
2: Bob, do you and your wife mind staying here until we come back for you?
5: Not at all. Now that we're not tied to those chairs.
2: Good. We'll pick up Craig's trail and try to catch up with him.
6: That bear. Oh, please don't leave him lying in here.
5: I'll manage to drag his carcass out, Sergeant.
2: All right, Bob. Come on, Frank. Let's go, King.
0: Leaving the Sumners at the shack with a gun and provisions, the two Mounties quickly went to their horses, followed by King.
1: It's going to be 5-2, Sergeant.
2: 5-3, Frank. You forgot to count King. What's more, we have the element of surprise on our side. They don't expect to be followed.
1: I hope we get them.
2: We'll get them, one way or another. And let's be on our way. Steady,
5: Philip. Right. Easy, boy.
2: All right, King. Come on, get up.
0: Chet Craig and his followers rode along the south trail toward White Pass at an easy pace. They had taken to the stream after leaving the shack in order to cover their trail and had ridden along in the water for a couple of miles before turning onto the trail. Chet, believing they had again outwitted the law, was in high spirits.
3: We'll be able to live in style when we get back into the States, boys. A trip to the Yukon Territory sure paid off well, eh?
4: Yeah, that's right. We got a hand it to you, Chet. You sure know how to get around the law up there. Come on.
3: Well, I hear the Mounties say they always get their man. They'll have to change their slogan after the way we fool them.
4: Yeah, sure right. Well.
3: Hey, there's a roadhouse up ahead. We'll stop there and get something to eat, huh?
7: It suits me.
4: Yeah, I reckon all of us could go for something to eat about now.
7: Yeah.
3: We won't waste much time there. Let's get a move on. Get up there.
7: Yeah, come on. Yeah.
0: A short time later, the outlaws left their horses in back of the small roadhouse and followed Chet to the front door.
8: Well, men, what can I do for you?
3: We want to get something to eat real quick.
8: I reckon we can give you some hot cakes and coffee pretty quick. How's that?
3: All right with me. How about it, fellas?
8: Sure. All right, then. Just sit down over there at one of the tables, and I'll go to the kitchen and put in your order.
3: Yeah, come on, fella. Sit down, boy.
8: Yeah.
3: That hombre don't know it yet, but the food's going to be in the house.
4: I bet those Sumners back at the shack would like to have a bit of food right about now.
3: Yeah, I reckon they would.
8: Have your victuals for you in a little while, man. Guess you'll have some company while you're eating. I passed the side window back there and saw a couple of Mounties coming down the trail.
3: Mounties, I'm going to get a look.
4: By thunder, Chet, he's right. They'll reach you in a few minutes. What'll we do?
3: I'll go through that door back there, quick.
4: Come on.
8: Hey, hold on. You can't go back there. That's my living quarters.
3: Well, listen, you. We'll be in there with the door partly open, understand? And with guns aimed your way, get rid of them muddies if you know what's good for you. Let's go, boys. Keep your guns pointed that way, and I'm
0: right, boys. As the roadhouse owner stood with a frightened look on his face, the outlaws went into the back room, leaving the door open just wide enough to point a gun through. A couple of minutes later, he heard the two Mounties stopping outside. Casting a side glance at the door to the back room, the man moved behind the shout corner near the front door, just as Sergeant Preston and the constable entered with King.
8: Hi. What can I do for you? If you come to eat, it'll take some time.
2: Where are the men who stopped here a short time ago?
8: You must be mistaken, Sergeant. I haven't seen any men along here today except you and the constable.
2: You sure about that?
8: Yes. Sure, I'm sure.
0: For a moment, Sergeant Preston stood looking at the man before him. Out of the corner of his eye, he noticed the great dog King sniff the floor and then go to a table off to one side. As Preston watched, King then stood looking at the door to the back room with a low growl coming from his throat. Barely turning his head, Preston caught a glimpse of a gun barrel pointed through the narrow crack of the door. The Mountie knew that he and the constable were perfect targets for the guns of Craig and his men. He smiled at the roadhouse owner and spoke.
2: Well, I guess we are mistaken at that. The men we mentioned must have gone on along the trail.
1: Sergeant, a moment ago you were sure that they...
2: I was wrong. Gun King. King, come on, boy. Thanks, mister. Sorry to bother you. Let's go, Frank.
1: Look, Sergeant, I don't...
2: Quiet, Frank. Craig and his men are in the back room with guns pointed through a crack in the door. That's why King was looking that way and growling.
1: They could have shot us down while we stood there.
2: That's right. I used to hear with King. I'll go to the back window and try to get the drop on them. When you hear a commotion, come in fast and bring King with him.
1: All right.
2: Stay here, King.
0: Chet Craig and the others stood waiting with drawn guns as the two Mounties turned and went out. Then Chet spoke.
3: For a minute, I thought we'd have to drill them.
4: Yeah, and the way that dog was looking this way, I thought they'd know we were here.
7: Well, they're gone. Let's go.
3: No, no. We'll wait a minute and make sure they don't come by.
0: The five men stood huddled together near the door, waiting for the word from Chet to leave the room. None of them heard the faint creaking of the back door, so that when they were all taken by surprise, they saw Sergeant Preston and heard his voice.
2: Don't move, anyone.
3: Someone's behind us.
4: Yeah, Monty, at the back door.
0: They all swung around and saw Preston standing in the open doorway with a drawn gun.
4: Get him, Chet.
0: Chet made the first move, raising his gun.
3: I'll get him.
2: No, you don't.
3: Oh, he punked me.
4: Everybody hit for the front door.
7: Hurry up, boys.
0: As the men left Chet and ran to the main room, heading for the front door, they found that their way was blocked by the constable who had just entered.
9: There we are.
4: The other man in the front doorway. Shoot him.
9: Have him king.
4: That dog, get him away.
9: Drop your gun, I say.
0: For a short moment, Harry hesitated, taking in the situation at a glance. Chet was wounded, and Wes was struggling with the dog King.
4: Keep down, boys.
0: Harry realized that he and the two others who were left stood trapped between Sergeant Preston and the constable, whose guns were ready for business.
4: We're trapped, better do as he says. Here's my gun.
10: And here's mine, too.
2: Come, King. Come, boy.
8: Gosh, Sergeant, I had to tell you a lot.
2: Well, I know. Forget it. Frank?
11: Yes?
2: Bring Craig out here. He's been wounded.
4: He had no right pulling guns on us.
2: We saw you waiting with drawn guns to the crack in the door.
11: Sergeant.
2: Have the innkeeper fix his wound while you keep the others covered. I'll go outside and search their saddlebags.
0: Sergeant Preston left for a short time. Then he returned carrying the packets of new paper money the gang had stolen from the express office.
2: Here's the evidence. The stolen cash.
11: By golly, that's all we need.
2: Craig, we arrest you and your men in the name of the Crown for robbery and murder. There'll be other evidence against you, and we got you back to town.
8: You mean that's Chet Craig and his gang? Holy mackerel.
2: Yes, but they're all through terrorizing the Yukon Territory. On the way back, Frank will pick up Bob and his wife. They'll be good witnesses against this gang. All right, let's go. This case is closed.

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0: 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And be sure the famous picture of the smiling Quaker man is on each package. And now, here's Sergeant Preston.
2: Inspector, there's nothing to report. We only have Tim Blake's testimony. The murder's been committed, and so far, we haven't been able to find the corpse.
3: That's understandable, Sergeant. There's been a new development.
2: Huh? What's that, sir?
3: Ruth Jennings isn't dead. He was seen leaving town 15 minutes ago with a gun. He's on his way to the El Dorado, and he means to kill Johnny Larkin. Get going, Sergeant, and make it fast.
2: Yes, sir.
0: In the dark of night, Sergeant Preston races up the Klondike Trail, and ahead of him is the man who was supposed to be dead, the man who is now intent on committing murder. There it is, the cabin, a light in the window.
4: Help!
0: Is that a cry for help? Be sure to hear this exciting adventure Wednesday. These radio dramas, a feature of the Challenge of the Yukon Incorporated, are created by George W. Trendle, produced by Trendle Campbell Enterprises, directed by Fred Flowerday, and supervised by Charles D. Livingston. The part of Sergeant Preston is played by Paul Sutton. They are brought to you every Monday, Wednesday, and Friday at the same time by Quaker Puffed Wheat and Quaker Puffed Rice. The breakfast cereal shot from guns.

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0: This is J. Michael wishing you goodbye, good luck, and good health from Quaker Puff Wheat and Quaker Puff Rice. 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
1: 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You just heard an episode of Challenge of the Yukon, which originally aired Monday, May 29th, 1950, 76 years ago today. Its title? Notorious Chet Craig. Here's an episode of The Lone Ranger, which originally aired Monday, May 29th, 1939, 87 years ago today, titled Black Hole.

fiery horse with the speed of light, a cloud of dust and a hearty hi-yo, Silver, the Lone Ranger.

0: The early settlers in the western United States were faced with so many hardships that they had very little time for the business of government. In many cases, unscrupulous men obtained government positions and used them for their own personal gain. They were safe from the law, but not from the masked rider of the plains, who placed justice above the law. It was his strength and courage, his resourcefulness and daring, which made the new country safe for honest men and women. Return with us now to those thrilling days of yesteryear. From out of the past come the thundering hoofbeats of the great horse Silver. The Lone Ranger rides again.
1: Hello, Silver! There's going to be trouble at the border! We've got to hurry! Hi-yo, Silver! Away!
0: A double row of cells faced the squalid corridor of a southwestern prison. There were few of the cells that did not hold their full quota of desperate and embittered men. The men were silent. The rasp of a bolt on the far side of a sturdy oak door could be heard plainly. The door swung open. A heavily armed guard entered the corridor, and the inmates raised their voices in a chorus of boos and jeers.
2: Shut up, blast you! Shut your faces or I'll get Hogan down here! Shut up!
3: Why would you like a knife in your back, Paul?
2: Who said that? Who said that? If I find out who it was, I'll fix him so he won't be able to talk. Hey, you.
4: My friend, the guard.
2: I ain't no friend of yours, and I ain't taking none of your smart aleck lip. The keeper wants to see you. Come on.
4: Most inconsiderate of you, my friend. If you could have realized I'd be taking my siesta.
2: You ain't funny. And in here, you ain't the Black Caballero no more. You're just another crook serving time. Now get moving. Through that door and walk ahead of me. All right, you fellas, Asper. A whole pack of you can go without grub for the rest of the day.
4: Why does Senor Hogan wish to see me?
2: He'll find out.
4: If he'd like advice upon the management of these elegant haciendas.
2: He don't.
4: Why, then it would be my duty to tell him that, first of all, he should take pigs like you and rub your snoots in the slops he mistakenly calls fools.
2: Shut up before I bust your face in.
4: But you're unreasonable, my friend. Why should you be angry with me because you're a pig?
2: Why, you dirty...
4: But now you are angry, amigo. Your pardon. Such friends as we should never quarrel.
2: Hear that?
4: Senor Hogan must be entertaining again. He's a most pleasant fellow.
2: That's Perry he's got in there. You'll be hollering the same way before Hogan gets through with you.
5: Please, no, don't. Please don't make me go back. I ain't got no cash. Honest, I ain't. Don't send me back there, please. I'd pay if I could.
2: Take him away.
5: I'll pay you.
2: And if he keeps going, yelling, lay the whip to him.
4: Amigo.
5: Huh? Don't make me go back.
2: Oh, it's you, is it? Please. Get in here.
4: With pleasure.
2: Yeah?
5: No.
2: Well, maybe you'll be changing your tune. You come in too, Bull. You might be needed.
6: Sure, Mr. Hogan.
4: Right, chair.
2: Get away from that.
4: But what?
2: Crooks don't sit down in my office.
4: No.
2: No.
4: Well, there is one who does.
2: Huh?
4: Yourself, senor. You struck me, senor. It is the second time. I shall not forget.
2: Ain't that too bad?
4: One day you will be very sorry, I think.
2: Hit me back, why don't you? You ain't tired.
4: Because you're a fool, senor. It does not follow that I am. Hit you? Oh, no. That is what you would like. I know the penalty when a prisoner strikes another within these walls. I've seen it applied to others.
2: Cagey, ain't you? Well, Mr. Black Caballero,

0: down, or to walk more than a couple of steps without bumping into a wall. You can holler your head off in there. Only nobody can hear you. And you get grub while you're in there, too. Only it ain't but once every 3 days. That's a mighty long spell of waiting when it's so black you can't tell day from night.
1: Well, that is where you're sent, Senor Paddy?
0: He's got cash, but he won't pay up. Well, he'll wish he had.
1: One day, amigo, you will be a very rich man.
0: I'm doing all right.
1: Or a very dead one.
0: Huh? Oh, more of your smart talk, huh? Well, it's up to you. What is it gonna be?
1: Which?
0: Good grub, a good comfortable cell, maybe liquor once in a while.
1: Or
0: the black hole and maybe a good whipping besides.
1: My friend, you leave me little choice.
0: Thought you'd see it that way.
1: Man of sense could make but one answer.
0: And you got sense, huh?
1: But you're mistaken, Senor Hogan.
0: Huh?
1: I have no sense at all. I'm only a fool. I'm such a fool that if my pockets were loaded with money, I'd spend not one peso on you unless you could be bribed to cut your own throat.
0: Bull!
2: I'll fix him, boss.
0: Take him back. He's got till tomorrow to change his mind. If he don't, beat him till he can't stand up. Then throw him in the hole.
2: Right.
1: I'll kill Homer. Amigo, a moment ago I made a prophecy. I said the day would come when you would be either very rich or very dead. I can now speak more surely.
0: Yeah?
1: You will be dead, senor. Most dead. Adios.
3: In here, Captain. I'll show you something.
4: See, Major Winthrop.
3: This map on the wall.
4: Oh, it's of the border, yes?
3: It is. Here's the Rio, and here's...
4: One moment. Would not be well if we were overheard.
3: The men have turned in, Captain. There's nothing to be feared.
4: Yeah, that is good.
3: Now then, as I say, here's the Rio. You'll notice those crosses I've penciled along the boundary. Captain, each cross represents the scene of a raid. 15 crosses, 15 raids. Over a score of men killed, cattle and money stolen, and a situation built up that's ready to explode. When it does, it'll be an explosion that neither your government nor mine can control.
4: That is so.
3: In the first place, two groups are working together to make trouble. One group includes fellow countrymen of mine. The other, men of your nationality.
4: That also I know.
3: Good. J.B. Bronson heads the one. Miguel Chavez leads the other.
4: Chavez, he's traitor.
3: They're both traitors. Our governments are not only friendly, but wish to remain that way. Bronson and Chavez, however, are doing everything in their power to disturb those relations. Bronson is staging these raids, hoping that our governments will be forced into a quarrel.
4: Si.
3: Such a quarrel, if it developed into armed fighting, would not be popular with your people, Captain. It might even lead to the election of a new government. That's where Chavez would step in. He leads the opposition. He'd like to assume power, and if he did...
4: Senor Bronson would also profit.
3: But in the meantime, the raids are continuing. Bad feeling is growing along the border, and we can't explain the true state of affairs because we have no proof. But our hands may be forced before proof is gotten.
4: You and I, Major Winthrop, we are of the army. We cannot act as we would like to. But there is one man of whom I've heard...
3: Yes?
4: A man who always wears the mask, who is called, the Lone Ranger?
3: The Lone Ranger? Why didn't I think of him before? Captain Lopez, if we had him on our side,
5: you
3: we...
5: You have.
4: Sucker.
3: How in the world...
5: I didn't want to startle you. I opened the door quietly.
3: But I...
5: Wait. I knew you and Captain Lopez were meeting. I know the problem you face. That's why I'm here.
3: You're the Lone Ranger.
5: I am.
4: But how you know this thing?
5: I hear things also, Captain Lopez, and I'm as anxious as you to keep peace along the border.
4: Then you will help?
5: I will. First, however, I want the help of a man of your country.
4: Si?
5: I believe you've heard of him. Perhaps you've met him. He's called the Black Caballero.
4: The Black Caballero? But who have not heard of him?
5: He knows the country beyond the Rio as well as I know the country to the north. Acting together, I believe we could trap both Bronson and Chavez.
3: But the Black Caballero is in jail.
5: He is.
3: And if I remember correctly...
5: Yes?
3: It was you who sent him there.
5: I did. He broke the law, Major Winthrop, but he was never a criminal at heart. He loved adventure. He broke the law not for gain, but for the excitement it gave him.
3: Mm.
5: And even though I was responsible for his capture, I can honestly say he's one of the few men whom I thoroughly respect.
4: What if the Black Caballero is in the jail?
5: The district penitentiary is not far from here.
3: I have no authority to have the man released.
5: How badly do you want Bronson and Chavez convicted, sir?
3: If we're to prevent war, those men must be convicted.
5: Exactly. Then you shouldn't be too particular about the methods used.
3: I don't understand.
5: A fellow named Hogan is in charge of the jail.
3: I've met him.
5: He's a bigger thief and murderer than any of his prisoners.

0: I've heard nothing against him.
1: Prisoners aren't in a position to complain, Major.
0: But I still...
1: One moment. I can tell you this. Men have died in that prison because they wouldn't pay Hogan.
0: That's a serious charge.
1: Which I can prove.
0: What have you in mind?
1: I told you I'd like the Black Caballero's aid.
0: Yes?
1: First, however, I want Hogan brought to justice.
0: If what you say about him is true and you can prove it, it still wouldn't free the Black Caballero.
1: Leave that to me.
0: But I...
1: Don't ask too many questions, Major. I have certain plans. But the less you know about those plans, the less chance there will be that your duty will force you to interfere.
0: I see.
1: You can do one thing to help, however.
0: Yes?
1: Call on Hogan.
0: On Hogan?
1: Right. Call on him the first thing in the morning. I'm leaving. I still have more to do before the night's over. But follow my instructions and you'll get proof. The charges I've made are true.
0: If they are, I'll see that Hogan is punished.
1: And you can take my word for it, he will be.
2: Diablo, the man with the mask is man of action.
0: But, Captain, between you and me, I believe he'll get results.
3: Early the next morning, the Black Caballero was taken from his cell and led to the dungeon. Bull drew back the stone slab that sealed its entrance and called down to the convict, who was already in prison there.
4: Hi there.
5: Let me out, please. You got to. I'll die.
4: Shut up. You ain't getting out. You're just getting company. All right, mister.
6: I feel, my friend, that the day will come when you will die as surely as Senor Hogan.
4: It ain't worrying me. Of course, if you change your mind, you won't have to get down there.
6: You try to frighten me?
4: Well, it's your funeral. Don't matter to me what happens to you.
6: You're a fool.
4: Huh? Now, look here.
6: Yesterday, you should have been warned.
4: What in blazes are you talking about?
6: When we were in Senor Organ's office.
4: Well, what about it?
6: A man was outside. He called to his horse. A horse he called Silver.
4: You're thinking of the Lone Ranger, huh?
6: See,
4: you ain't loco enough to figure that after sending you here, he'd try to help you out, are you?
6: Perhaps.
4: Hey, you're as crazy as a locoed steer. That fella don't help crooks, he jails them.
6: And you, amigo, are a crook.
4: Blast you. What's left to me, you won't never get out of here. Now shut up and climb down there. You're lucky Hogan changed his mind about giving the beating you got coming. Go ahead, get moving.
6: I think not, amigo.
4: Why, you...
6: Do not be hasty.
4: Well...
6: You'd better look behind you, my friend.
4: What? The masked man.
1: Don't slap, lover.
4: You!
1: The black hole is waiting, Bull. Waiting for you.
3: The curtain falls on the first act of our Lone Ranger story. Before the next exciting scenes, please permit us to pause for just a few moments.

0: Now to continue our story. Bull, the threat of the Lone Ranger's guns commanding obedience, climbed into the black hole in place of the black caballero. At a further command from the masked man, he helped the prisoner already there to the surface and...
1: All right, your hand.
2: With you.
3: Thank you, stranger.
0: Take it easy for a moment until you get your strength back. You won't be seen.
1: Bull.
2: Help.
1: Your keys.
2: You.
1: Quickly.
2: Take them. But you fellas don't hang for this. You won't get away with it.
1: We'll see.
4: Amigo, what has brought you here? How did you enter these places?
1: I'll explain in a moment. Help me close the entrance with this slab first.
2: Well, of course.
1: That'll do.
4: This is a great day, my friend. Already I am once more a happy man. You think of my good friend the guard in the same pit where he would have put me. That is a pleasure indeed.
1: I've come here for a purpose, Black Caballero.
4: See?
1: We were once enemies.
4: But never were there enemies like us, amigo. We did not hate. It was only for sport that we opposed each other.
1: I'm going to free you.
4: Free me?
1: Yes.
4: But, amigo, that I do not understand. Is it that you are no longer on the side of the law?
1: No. I'm going to free you because you're needed.
4: Needed?
1: There's danger along the border, Black Caballero. Danger brought about by traitors to your country and mine.
4: Ah.
1: These traitors hope to involve our countries in war. The army cannot act. I've promised our aid.
4: Whatever you say, that I will do.
1: I think that together we can bring those traitors to justice.
4: That will be good.
1: I entered the walls of the prison last night under cover of darkness. I waited in this corner of the yard until I saw Bull bringing you here.
4: It is what I would have expected of you.
1: Tato's waiting outside. He's waiting with Silver and with El Diablo.
4: El Diablo?
1: He was in the corrals just outside.
4: El Diablo. Never did I think to see him again.
1: He's ready to serve you again, Black Caballero.
4: Then quick, let us be on our way.
1: Wait.
4: But I do
1: There's
4: not...
1: something we must do before we leave.
4: And that, amigo?
1: Hogan is in charge of this prison. He's abused his position to graft and to torture the men in his power.
4: Ah. Thank you. You have reminded me. I owe Senor Hogan much. I would not be happy if I were to depart without repaying him.
1: We don't leave until he's exposed.
4: Bueno. But how...
1: Take these keys, see? Now, just a minute. How are you, stranger? Better?
5: Kind of shaky on my pins, mister, but... Getting out of that blasted hole is enough to make anybody feel right good.
1: Then come along. We're going inside. And it shouldn't take us long to finish our work here. A few minutes later, as Hogan made his way down the corridor that led to his office, he sat at a guard approaching from the opposite direction and called to him.
6: Slim! Hi, Slim.
7: Yeah?
6: Seen Bull around?
7: Not for an hour or so, why?
6: I gave him a job to do.
7: Yeah?
6: And he was supposed to report back to me just as soon as it's finished.
7: Well, shucks, he's likely been waiting for you in your office while you was looking around. There's somebody in there right now.
6: That ain't Bull. That's Major Winthrop from over at the fort.
7: Huh? What's he doing here?
6: I don't know. Snooping around, maybe.
7: A lot of good will do him. You got things covered up, ain't you?
6: There ain't nobody gonna talk.
7: Then let the soldier do all the snooping he hankers to.
6: I ain't worrying. Only thing was, I wanted to tip Bull off.
7: Talk to Major yet?
6: Nope, I'm gonna see him now. Come along, maybe there'll be something for you to do.
7: Uh-huh.
6: Of course, I ain't sure Winston's looking for anything. He might have just been riding by.
7: He couldn't have suspicioned anything unless he talked to some of the prisoners. And it's a cinch he ain't done that.
6: Not so long. Well, Major, now we... What for?
7: He ain't here.
6: Where in blazes did he get to? You pass anybody in the hall, Slim?
7: I never seen nobody.
6: He couldn't have gone the other way. I come from there.
7: Then where do you think...
6: I don't know where he could have got to. But we sure as sin can't take a chance on him getting down where the cells are, less than one of us is alone. Come on, we'll have a look.
7: We can look at...
6: Wait.
7: Huh?
6: You in here before I met you?
7: No.
6: That door there leading to the closet. It's part way open. I never left it like that.
7: But what...
6: I'll find out who's been meddling around here. If anybody was looking for my record...
1: Stand where you are.
6: What?
7: A masked crook.
1: Don't move.
6: Who are you?
1: Never mind that.
6: What do you want?
1: A confession.
6: What?
1: You've tortured the men in here. You forced money from them. Taking advantage of your job to graft.
6: You're loco.
7: Mr. Hogan, you know who this fella is?
6: I know. He'd better clear out.
7: He's the Lone Ranger.
1: I said never mind that. I'm after your confession, Hogan. I don't leave until I get it.
6: You're clean off your head.
1: There isn't a man in this prison who wouldn't like to get his hands on you.
6: I won't.
1: You may be wrong.
6: Gus, what do you mean by that?
1: You have a clock in here.
6: You?
1: It says 5 minutes to 10.
6: What if it does?
1: You're making a full confession before that clock strikes 10. Or I won't be responsible for the consequences.
6: I don't know what you're talking about. I ain't got nothing to confess. And if you value your hide, mister, you'd better start thinking of how you're going to get out of here.
1: Sit down. Sit down.
6: You've got the whip hand for now, stranger. But I'll square accounts with you before we're done.
1: You there.
7: Huh? Me? Now look, mister,
1: You take that chair beside Hogan.
7: Sure, mister.
6: What do you got up your sleeve?
1: The time is getting shorter. It won't be long until the clock strikes.
6: You can't scare me.
1: We'll see if we can or not. Sit there, Hogan. Sit there and think of what would happen to you. The men you've tortured could get revenge. Sit there and remember when 10 o'clock arrives, those men are likely to get the revenge they want.
6: How can they?
7: They're locked up.
1: Cells can be unlocked.
6: Not without keys.
1: Confess.
6: You can go plumb to blazes.
1: Listen.
6: Huh? Listen to what?
1: Listen to that clock ticking off the seconds, Hogan. I've set the deadline. With every second that goes by, you're closer to your death.
6: I said you can't scare me, and I meant just that.
1: The clock, Hogan. You have until 10.
0: In the meantime, the black caballero was going swiftly from cell to cell.
8: Do not forget, amigo. When I give the word, we act. Adios.
9: You bet we'll act.
8: Senor, come here to me quickly. Hear what I have to say.
0: Bull, confined to the black hole, was shouting vainly and frantically for release.
10: Let me out of here! Hogan! Slim! Let me out! Let me out! Can't no one hear me? Let me out of here! Hogan! Hogan!
1: Seconds, Hogan.
6: Hold the blazes.
1: 25.
7: Boss, maybe he ain't bluffing.
6: Shut up.
1: 20.
6: I tell you, I don't scare.
1: The time's passing. After 10, it may be too late. Only 15 seconds. Hear the seconds go by, Hogan. Listen to them. There. 10 seconds.
6: Cut it out.
1: You haven't much time.
6: I'll have time to see you hang for this.
1: Perhaps.
6: Wait and see if I don't.
1: Less than 5 seconds. The clock will strike.
7: Wait!
6: Slim, you shut up like I told you.
1: Now.
6: It was a bluff. Nothing happened, I told you.
7: The prisoners!
6: Who let them loose?
1: They aren't trying to escape, Hogan. They're coming after you.
6: They can't get here.
7: They'd have to bust down 2 doors even if they did get out of their cells.
1: They'll get here.
7: Boss, they'll get us.
6: Where's Bull? Spread them rifles. Shoot them fellas down.
1: Stand back.
6: Bless your ass.
1: You'll do nothing except confess.
6: I won't.
1: They're getting closer all the time. They have doors to break down to reach the hall outside. But the door to this office isn't locked. Once they get this far, nothing will stop them.
6: It's the same as murder.
1: You've murdered, Hogan.
6: I did.
1: Men you thought would talk never left this prison alive. Those who paid left here with spirits so broken they didn't dare talk. Now you're going to get a taste of your own medicine.
6: No, you can't.
1: They died slowly, but you'll die quickly.
7: Hogan, you got to talk. The masked man's right. They'll get us right off.
1: Confess.
6: If I did, even you couldn't stop me.
1: Let me worry about that. Confess. Hear that?
7: There's just one more locked door between us.
6: You'll stop them if I talk?
1: You have my word.
6: All right, I'll confess. Sure, I've been making them pay. Why shouldn't I? They ain't nothing but crooks.
1: The court set their punishment. That isn't for you to decide.
7: Hurry!
1: You killed men? You put them in a black hole and let them die there?
6: I did. Sure, I did. Now stop them fellas. They're almost here. You said you'd stop them.
1: I will. Hold on! Hold on, men! I've got something to say.
11: Open up this door before we smash it.
1: Step forward! Quiet! Hogan has just made a confession. He'll pay for everything he's done here. Now, back to your cells. Let the law deal with him.
11: We're escaping.
1: Don't be fools. How far would you get? There's a fort close by. Every soldier, every lawman in the district will be scouring the country. Not a man of you would get through.
11: What do you think, Father?
12: The masked man is right, amigos. If Hogan is punished, he's well. We should be satisfied. What use is there in risking our lives just to be jailed again?
1: You'd not only be recaptured, you'd have years added to your sentences. Not only that, but the Black Caballero and I are armed. You men are not. If you don't return to your cells willingly, you'll be taken there at the point of a gun.
13: It don't look like we got much choice, men.
1: You haven't.
12: Back, amigos, back. Senor Hogan will be punished and another sent to take his place. That is all we can ask.
9: He's right, men. Come on, let's get back before we find ourselves in real trouble.
7: Boss, I'm telling you, that was a close one. Another minute and them fellas would have got us for sure.
6: And I saved myself by confessing.
7: What you going to do, clear out?
6: What for?
7: Well, I didn't...
6: This fella's just a plain doggone idiot. What good's it going to do him, me confessing? He can't go into court and swear to anything, can he? He'd sure look fine trying it.
13: But I can, Hogan.
6: What are you?
13: I heard the whole thing, Hogan. The masked man had told me what you were up to here. He said he'd prove it. Well, he has.
6: That's why that closet door was open. You was in there.
13: Right.
6: Well, you...
13: Careful, Hogan. A Lone Ranger doesn't shoot to kill, but I do.
7: He put you there.
13: He did.
6: I'll fix that fella. Where's he gone? Slim, find him.
13: You'll fix no one, Hogan. And I have an idea that when the truth is known, you'll hang.
6: You...
13: And there's no need to look for the masked man. He's on his way.
1: We'll head south of the border, Black Caballero.
12: Si, amigo.
1: Our first job will be to trap a man named Bronson.
12: And we will do it, Lone Ranger.
1: Ready, Tonto?
12: Get him up, scout! On Diablo!

0: 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Its title, Three-Way Love.
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2: More things are wrought by prayer than this world dreams of.

The Family Theater is a program for the family put on by a large group of people here in Hollywood who think a happy family is the greatest thing any one of us could ask for. You folks who have happy families agree with this wholeheartedly, I know. And those of you who don't, well, you're the ones who really know what I mean. Now, the thing is, if you have a happy family, you're lucky. How lucky, you can't imagine. So work. Work hard. Do everything you can to keep it that way. And if you don't have a happy family, well, there is something you can do about it. It takes work. It takes understanding, consideration, kindness, unselfishness. One thing that'll go a long way in that direction is prayer, family prayer. Because it is certainly true that more things are wrought by prayer than this world dreams of. And it isn't hard to pray. All you do is ask God to help you. Talk to Him. He'll answer you. Of that you can be sure. And of this you can be sure. A family that prays together stays together.

0: When Ted Belmont's wife died 2 years ago, he and his 13-year-old daughter were very lonely. But their need of one another drew them closer together. When it was necessary for Ted to move to another city, it was thought best to leave Edith with her grandmother for the 5 months' balance of the school year. Meanwhile, Ted has met and married Helen. And now that school is out, we find them waiting at the railroad station for Edith to arrive.
1: Oh, Ted, I'm so excited. I'm a little scared, too.
2: Scared?
1: Yes. What if she doesn't like me?
2: Oh, she's bound to like you, darling.
1: Oh, I think you're prejudiced. I do think you should have told her about me, though.
2: Well, I want to surprise the kid.
1: It may be more of a shock than a surprise.
2: Now, just quit worrying. She'll be tickled to death.
1: Oh, I do hope so. All my life, I've wanted a little girl. I find myself imagining how wonderful it'll be to have her come to me with her confidences.
2: That's what Edith needs, too. She sure missed her mother.
1: The poor darling.
2: Yeah. I felt so sorry for her. I'm afraid I've spoiled her.
1: She needs a little spoiling.
2: Yeah, that's what I figured.
1: Ted, you know I'm going to do my best to be a good mother, don't you?
2: You're tops, Helen. I'm a lucky guy.
1: No, I'm the lucky one. These few months of our marriage have been the happiest time of my life.
2: Mine, too.
1: Oh, Ted, isn't this exciting? Do you see her?
2: No.
1: Oh, look, there's a little girl getting off that car.
2: Where?
1: There.
2: Oh, no. No, that's not Edith.
1: Oh.
2: She'll be taller than that. She's at the awkward gangly age.
1: She is.
2: Holy smoke, here she comes now.
1: Oh, but, Ted, that's a young lady.
2: Well, at 15, they're just about as tall as they'll get, Helen. Huh?
1: Well, let's hurry to her.
2: Hey, she's sure grown up, though. I hardly knew her myself. Hi there, Edith. Remember me?
3: Oh, Daddy, I'm so glad to see you. Oh, I've missed you so.
2: I miss you too, baby.
3: Here, let me look at you. Oh, you look marvelous, Dad.
2: You do, too. Mm-hmm. Quite the glamour gal.
3: Here, let me give you a big hug.
2: Oh. Oh, it's sure good to have you, baby.
3: It's good to be here, Dad.
2: Edith, I want you to meet someone very special. This is your new mother.
3: My what?
2: Your new mother. I thought I'd surprise you.
3: Dad, you're joking. You wouldn't.
1: I'm so happy to meet you, dear. Your father's told me so many wonderful things about you. I'm sure we're going to be great friends.
3: Oh, do you think so? Let's skip the embraces, shall we? I hate people to gush over me.
1: Oh, well, of course. I suppose it is childish. I can't seem to realize you're almost grown up.
2: Well, how about lunch at Celeste Tea Room?
1: Yes.
2: This is a very special occasion.
3: What's special about it?
2: Why, it's the day when you acquire a new mother. That calls for a celebration.
3: Dad, may I speak to you a minute?
2: Why, of course. Excuse us, Helen?
1: Yes.
3: Dad, I didn't want a new mother. I couldn't call anyone else mother.
2: Well, you're going to love Helen, Edith. Come on now, straighten up. Let's hurry home and rest before lunch.
3: I'm not a bit tired.
2: Well, this is your party, baby. Suppose you make a suggestion.
3: Well?
2: Tell me what you'd like most to do.
3: If I may be frank, Dad.
2: Of course, baby.
3: It's almost 6 months since I've seen you. Couldn't we go someplace and have lunch alone together?
2: Together? Well, I'll ask Helen. Helen.
1: Yes, Dad?
2: Edith suggested that she'd like to, she hasn't seen me in a long time.
1: Oh, and I understand. You'd like to be together.
2: That's right.
1: Well, I think that's a wonderful idea. I have some shopping to do in town, and I'll meet you both at dinner tonight, hmm?
2: Helen, dear, I appreciate your understanding.
1: Well, I don't eat too much lunch. I've planned a very special dinner.
2: We won't. See you at six. Goodbye, Linda.
1: Goodbye, you two. Have a good time.

0: Hello?
1: Hello, dear.
0: Oh, why, darling, I've been expecting you. Has anything happened?
1: Helen, please try to understand.
0: What do you mean?
1: Well, Edith has asked me to take her to that Italian restaurant for dinner.
0: To a restaurant?
1: Yes. She says she's been dreaming of Italian food for months.
0: Oh.
1: And then she wants to go to a show.
0: Oh, but Ted, I made such a nice dinner.
1: I know, dear, but...
0: On the table looks so pretty.
1: I know, darling, and I appreciate all you've done.
0: Well, couldn't you take her tomorrow?
1: Well, Edith wants to go tonight, and I thought it best to humor her.
0: Well, I...
1: Gotta be easy on the kid, you know.
0: Mm.
1: You were right. I should have told her. It was a shock to her.
0: Yes. Well, we'll have to give her time to get used to the idea.
1: Yeah. I guess her nose is a little out of joint.
0: Well, don't worry. She'll come around.
1: Darling, I repeat, you're tops. Goodbye.
0: Bye, darling.
2: Dad, I've had a wonderful time.
3: Oh, I'm glad you did, baby.
2: That was the best show I've seen in ages. Oh, doesn't Van Johnson send you?
3: Well, hardly. But I did enjoy the show.
0: Hello there. I take it you had a good time.
2: Oh, you still up?
0: Of course. I wouldn't miss showing my new daughter her room.
3: This is her big moment, baby.
0: I do hope you like it. I fixed it all up for you.
3: You think you're a royalty coming, Edith. Nothing was good enough. She's been running all over town to find just the right wallpaper and drapes to match.
0: It was fun.
3: She even made the curtains herself because she couldn't find any ready-made ones dainty enough.
2: You shouldn't have bothered. I prefer simple, tailored things.
0: Here it is.
3: Isn't it wonderful? Looks like something an interior decorator dreamed up.
2: It's very nice. Do you mind if I strip it of the frills?
0: Well, it's your room, Edith. I realize I should have let you express your own personality in decorating it.
3: But, Helen, you're only trying to please her.
0: Edith must feel free to redecorate it if she wants to.
3: But it just...
0: Now, being a man, darling, you wouldn't understand. A girl wants her room to express her own tastes. I don't know quite why I didn't think of that.
3: Well, I'll leave you girls to get acquainted. See you later.
2: Pretty noble, aren't you?
0: What do you mean?
2: Don't play dumb. You're deliberately trying to turn my father against me.
0: How can you say such a thing? Why should I want to do that?
2: You're jealous, that's why. You know, he loves me more than he does you.
0: He loves us both, dear.
2: Don't dear me. My name is Edith, and I'll thank you to call me that.
0: I'll remember, Edith. That's the way you want it.
2: That's just the way I want it.
0: Oh, I was so hoping we could be friends.
2: Friends. It's a laugh.
0: Now let's understand each other, Edith. All my life I've wanted a little girl of my own. And when Ted told me he had a daughter, I was very happy about it.
2: Well, I'm not happy about it. I liked having my dad to myself.
0: You love your father very much, and so do I. That should be a bond between us.
2: No, it isn't. While I'm in this house, I'll thank you to leave me alone as much as possible.
0: Very well, dear.
2: Edith.
0: Edith. But remember, I still want to be your friend. And if you ever want anything, you feel free to come to me.
2: Don't worry, I won't.
0: Good night, Edith. I'll see you at breakfast.
2: Oh, of all the goody-goody people, I hate it. I hate it. I hate it.

0: You want to dance?
1: Shut that thing off, Edith. It's time I talk to you.
0: Okay, Dad. What do you want to talk about?
1: Edith, don't you think it would be nice if you offered to help Helen with the dishes?
0: Oh. She's been complaining about me, has she?
1: No, she hasn't. But it's only right that you should help out.
0: I'm a guest in this house, and guests aren't supposed to work.
1: Oh, where did you get that crazy idea? You're not a guest, you're one of the family.
0: Not one of this family.
1: Look, don't you think it's time to call a truce and begin to act natural?
0: I am acting natural. I'm staying out of your wife's way as much as possible.
1: Is that nice?
0: I didn't choose her. I wasn't even told about her. Don't see why I have to have her companionship pushed down my throat.
1: Nobody's trying to force her companionship on you.
0: Oh, Daddy, it was so wonderful before you were married.
1: Well, it could be wonderful now. We could still have fun together if you didn't stay in your room all the time.
0: Oh, isn't the same with her there? She listens to every word I say. She's jealous.
1: Oh, you've got Helen all wrong. She wouldn't know how to be jealous.
0: That's what you think.
1: It's true.
0: It's the same. I do wish we could be together some of the evenings.
1: But that wouldn't be fair to Helen.
0: If she isn't jealous, she wouldn't mind. And you insist she isn't jealous.
1: Of course she isn't.
0: Then how about taking me to a show tonight? Oh, Daddy, just for old time's sake.
1: Well,
0: let's have just one evening like it used to be, please. Please.
1: Okay, honey. I'll fix it up with her.
0: You're an angel. I'll get my coat. Here's a picture I've just been dying to see.
1: Oh, Helen's mentioned she'd like to see that, too. Let's see something else and take this in when Helen's with us.
0: But Helen can go during the day sometime. I can't wait to see it, please.
1: All right, baby. 2 tickets, please.
0: Oh, Daddy, you're an angel. This is so much fun. Let's make it a weekly event. How about it, Dad? 2 evenings out together every week?
1: If it'll make you happy.
0: Oh, Dad. Don't you just love roller skating to music, Dad?
1: Yeah, it is fun.
0: See? You skate as well as ever.
1: Yeah, but let's sit down and rest a minute. I'm tired.
0: Oh, I never get tired of skating.
1: Wouldn't you rather do these things with somebody your own age?
0: Of course not. I just love being with you, Dad. I believe I like ice skating better than roller skating, don't you, Dad?
1: Well, maybe I will when I get used to it again. My ankles are a little wobbly.
0: We'll go twice a week until we get to be the best couple on the rink.
1: Yeah, sure. But for the present, let's skate out here on the edge where I can hold on to the railing.
0: Oh, Dad, you look so funny wobbly on those skates.
1: Now, mind your manners, young lady. Don't you dare laugh at your poor old father.
0: Don't you just love bowling, Dad?
1: Uh-huh.
0: Watch this. Strike! How's that, Dad?
1: Hey, that's great. Your score makes mine look sick.
0: That's the fun of playing with your father. You can play as well as you're able to.
1: Couldn't you if you played with anyone else?
0: No, not with a boy. He'd hate you if you beat him.
1: Have to use psychology.

0: Oh, it's you.
1: May I come in? I'd like to talk to you, Edith.
0: Okay.
1: You've been happier lately, haven't you?
0: You mean since Dad's been allowed to go out with me?
1: I don't say allowed, Edith. I never objected, even from the first day.
0: Still a martyr, huh?
1: Edith, now please try to be fair.
0: I get it. You're being noble in the hope of making me ashamed of myself.
1: I wasn't being noble, as you put it. I was trying to be understanding.
0: Just another name for it.
1: Oh, nothing you could say would make me angry today. I'm so happy. And I want you to share my happiness.
0: No, thanks. I won't have any.
1: But you don't understand what I'm trying to tell you.
0: If letting my dad spend some of his evenings with me is sharing your happiness, then okay by me. It's what I want, too.
1: I've been glad you two could have fun together.
0: Glad?
1: Yes. You see, I wouldn't be equal to much physical exertion.
0: How come?
1: Oh, Edith, I want you to be the first to know. We're going to have a baby.
0: A baby? Mm-hmm. Oh, how disgusting.
1: Edith.
0: It wasn't enough that my dad had to share his affections with you, but now there has to be this child.
1: Oh, Edith, it'll be your own little brother or sister. Someone for you to love.
0: I won't love it. I'll hate it.
1: Oh, Edith, I thought this could be a secret we two could share together. Something that would bring us closer.
0: Bring us closer?
1: Yes.
0: I never hated you as much as I do right now. Oh. I hate you more and more every day. And I'll hate your little brat, too.

0: Oh, beautiful morning, isn't it? I think I'll leave the car to be greased today. Say, what's the matter with everybody? Am I giving a monologue? You two are certainly sociable.
1: There's nothing to talk about.
2: If you'll excuse me, Dad, I have to get ready for school.
0: Okay, baby.
2: Bye, Daddy. Be seeing you.
0: Goodbye, Edith. Say, what's the matter with you two?
1: What's been the matter ever since Edith came? She won't accept me, and she does everything she can to break up our marriage.
0: Oh, you're imagining things.
1: No.
0: If you'd be a little more understanding of the child.
1: More understanding?
0: After all, she's only a child, and you're a woman. You ought to have more sense.
1: I've swallowed my pride, and I've taken everything from that girl.
0: Helen.
1: I kept telling myself it was unfair of us to surprise her like this. That if I'd just be patient, she'd get over it.
0: Oh, Helen, now.
1: But now I know she'll never get over it. And you know why? Because she doesn't want to.
0: Helen, listen to me.
1: Oh, I could take anything while I thought you were with me. But this does it. I've had all that I'm going to take.
0: Come back here, Helen. I didn't mean to make you mad. Oh, women.
3: Helen, darling. Well, I am surprised to see you. How nice that you've come.
1: Oh, Mother. I'm so glad you're home.
3: So you're glad. Well, now, from the looks of your eyes, I'd say that you're sorry.
1: Mother, I have to talk to you.
3: Well, you come into the living room, darling.
1: All right.
3: Now, you just sit comfortable here on the couch beside me. Tell your old mother all about it.
1: Mother.
3: I remember when you were little, how you'd come to me with your troubles.
1: Mother, I've come back home to stay. I've left Ted.
3: Oh, now, I can't believe that. With my own ears, I heard you take those marriage vows.
1: We were happy together till Edith came.
3: I heard you say, for better or for worse.
1: Oh, but I didn't think anything could be as bad as this.
3: Oh, now listen to her. Has Ted beaten you or come home drunk without his paycheck?
1: Oh, Mother, don't be ridiculous. Ted's always been kind. But that daughter of his, right from the very first. So you see how impossible it is.
3: Listen to me now, child. It's a cross you carry, and a heavy one. Crosses come our way in life. If we are brave, with the help of God, they get lighter in a wonderful way.
1: Oh, but this is hopeless. I've told you how patient I've been with the girl.
3: Now, that's where you've been making a mistake. You should be kind, but firm. Children are like horses. They like to feel that someone is holding the reins.
1: Oh, I see.
3: And the young one will show you no respect until you demand it as your due.
1: But how can I demand anything when Ted takes sides with her? No. No, I'm through.
3: Are you forgetting that you made a contract before God?
1: Oh, but I
3: remember your wedding day. You were so happy. Ted was so proud.
1: Oh, don't. Don't.
3: Do you remember how Ted couldn't take his eyes from your face? The love light shining like a glow all around.
1: Oh, don't.
3: And I said to myself, Mary, I said, if ever a marriage was made in heaven, it was this marriage.
1: Mother, where did I fail?
3: You forgot that in every true marriage there are three parties.
1: Three?
3: Yes. The man, the woman, and God. Have you asked the third party for help, child?
1: Well, I...
3: How could you expect a happy home if you leave God out?
1: But, Mother,
3: it's God who's blessed your marriage with the little one you're expecting. Take your troubles to God. It's wonderful what he can do.
1: Mother, I will.

0: Is that you, Edith? I'm here in the living room.
1: You still here? When I left for school, you were packing.
0: I've come back. I've had time to think things over. From now on, things are going to be different.
1: What do you mean?
0: Your father and I have established this home. If you want to be a part of it, you're going to have to conform.
1: And who's going to make me?
0: I am. Can't you realize it makes your father unhappy when we don't get along?
1: Well, we're never going to get along, and the sooner you find that out, the better.
0: Now, Edith.
1: I want my dad to myself, and I will not share him with anybody.
0: Doesn't he have anything to say about that?
1: I can handle him all right. Just tell him to choose between us and see what happens.
0: There'll be no choosing. From now on, I'm making the rules, and you will not break up this marriage. That's what you've been trying to do, isn't it?
1: Of course. It's taking a little longer than I expected, but I can wait.
2: Well, don't bother to wait any longer.
0: Oh, Ted.
1: Daddy, when did you get home?
2: If you're wondering how much I heard, I'll tell you. Just enough to show me what the trouble is.
0: Oh, but Ted, your work. You're never home this time.
2: I've worried all day, Helen, about the way I spoke to you at breakfast.
0: Oh.
2: I picked up the phone a dozen times to tell you so.
0: Oh, Ted.
2: I thought I could be more convincing if I came home to tell you. Darling, will you forgive me?
0: Oh, of course I will, Ted.
1: But, Dad...
2: As for you, Edith, you're right. It wouldn't be possible for us all to get along together.
1: Oh, Dad, I...
2: So, I'm going to send you back to your grandmother. You can live with her.
1: Oh, but, Dad, you don't know what you're doing to me. Grandma's so old-fashioned and strict. Her house is just like a morgue.
2: Seems you're rather hard to please.
1: I love Grandma, but you know how she is, Dad. I just live for the time when I could be with you.
2: I'm sorry, Edith, but it's your own fault. I'll phone your grandmother right now. Long distance? Will you please get me Mrs. Ted Morton of 116 Ridgewood Drive, Los Angeles.
1: Daddy,
2: Ted Morton,
1: Daddy,
2: Central 1221.
1: Please give me one more chance.
2: I'm sorry, but I don't think that'd be fair to Helen. She's been put through enough.
1: Oh, Dad, you don't love me.
2: Save the dramatics. Yes, operator. Hello, hello, Mother? Yes, it's Ted. How are you? No, no, there's nothing wrong. I'm calling to ask if I can send Edith back to live with you.
1: Daddy, please, I'll do anything you say.
2: I see. Yeah, I understand. Yes, we're all fine. I'll write soon. Goodbye, Mother.
1: What'd she say?
2: She said she didn't want the responsibility of a teenage girl.
1: Hmm.
2: Says that now I'm married, you're my wife's job.
1: So now you're stuck with me.
2: Oh, no, no. I think a boarding school will be the answer.
0: That sounds like a wonderful idea. You'll have the companionship of girls your own age.
1: I'm not going to any boarding school. If neither one of you wants me, I'll run away or commit suicide or...
2: We're not the least bit impressed.
0: Oh, Ted, now don't be too hard on her.
2: You? Sticking up for her?
0: Well, you can't do an about-face like this, Ted. You spent all her life spoiling her, and then you...
1: I never thought my own father would turn against me.
0: Oh, no, no. I think if you gave her another chance, things would be different.
1: Dad, what's going on? Wasn't that Dr. Gibson who just left?
2: Yes. Helen was ill during the night. We had to call him.
1: You don't think it was my fault? You don't blame me, do you, Dad?
2: Well, the strain you put her under didn't help any. But I think she's going to be all right. The doctor says she has to rest for a couple of weeks.
1: Oh.
2: I'm going to phone now and see if I can get a nurse.
1: Don't get a nurse, Dad. I'll take care of Helen.
2: You? What do you know about nursing?
1: I had a home nursing course in high school, and the teacher said I had a natural talent for it.
2: But after the way you've treated Helen...
1: I'm sorry, Dad. I know I've acted like a brat.
2: That is an understatement. You were always spoiled, but you were sweet and kind. You're no more like the girl you were 6 months ago. What's got into you?
1: Dad, your marriage surprised me so, and I was jealous, I guess. I started to act ugly, and then I just got worse and worse. Didn't know how to get out of it. Dad, I won't be like that anymore. I've been so miserable.
2: Well, from now on, we make the rules, and you live up to them.
1: I will, Dad. She was swell of Ellen to want me, and I'll make up to her for everything. You'll see.

0: Come in. Oh, what a beautiful tray.
1: Roses from our garden.
0: Thank you. My, that soup smells good. It is good. I think Dr. Gibson will let me up tomorrow, thanks to your wonderful care.
1: I love taking care of sick people.
0: You do?
1: Do you suppose I could take up nursing when I get through high school?
0: Of course. Your father and I would be so proud.
1: Thanks, Helen.
0: As your very first patient, I shall feel called upon to give you a testimonial. Let me see now. I'll say, yes. To whom it may concern, 2 weeks ago, I was a sick woman. But thanks to Nurse Edith and her wonderful care, I'm a new person, full of vim, vigor, and vitality.
1: Will you put it in writing?
0: Every word. Seriously, though, Edith, I do want to thank you. You've been wonderful.
1: I hope I made up to you a little for being such a brat.
0: Oh, I've forgotten all about that.
1: You see, I didn't give myself a chance to find out what a swell person you are.
0: I think you're pretty super yourself.
1: I got a present for you. Shall I take your tray?
0: Please do. Oh, I can't wait to see my present.
1: Here.
0: Oh, how beautiful. I hate to undo it. The package is so pretty. Oh, darling. Oh, how lovely.
1: I made it myself.
0: Oh, it's the daintiest little baby dress I've ever seen.
1: Do you really like it? Mother.

0: You know, if there really were a pot at the foot of the rainbow containing the greatest treasure in the world, do you know what that treasure would be? Happiness. Yes, happiness, the most priceless possession there is. I think if you get right down to it, every one of us agree that happiness is the one thing we really want. Lots of times we get a little sidetracked, thinking that a new job, a new car, more money will bring us happiness. But deep in our hearts, we know it won't, because real happiness has nothing to do with wealth or material things. Happiness is a quality that comes from love, unselfish love, love of God, love of our husbands and wives, our children, our families. The road to happiness isn't a rainbow. It's a difficult path, for we have to keep climbing, pulling, working all the time. But one thing that smooths the path is prayer, family prayer. Try it, and you'll see. Ask God sincerely and with complete faith in His understanding for His help. God is willing and anxious to help you. All you have to do is ask Him. So pray. Pray together as a family, tonight and every night. For a family that prays together, stays together. Before saying goodnight, I'd like to thank John Lund for his performance as Ted, Maureen O'Sullivan for her portrayal of Helen. Special word of thanks also to Margaret Lowry for writing tonight's play, Max Terr for his music, Mel Williamson, John Ryder, who produced and directed the program. Others who appeared in our play tonight are Arlene Becker and Virginia Gregg. Next week, our family theater stars will be Ozzie Nelson and Harriet Hilliard in Goodbye, Goodbye, Goodbye. Your host will be Frank Morgan. This is William Lundigan saying good night and God bless you.
1: 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This program is heard overseas through the facilities of the United States Armed Forces Radio Services. Tony Lofrano speaking. 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

0: 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You've just heard an episode of Family Theater, which originally aired Thursday, May 29th, 1947, 79 years ago today. Its title? Three-Way Love. From the ABN Reel-to-Reel Library, here's an episode of Damon Runyon Theater, which originally aired Sunday, May 29th, 1949, 77 years ago today. Its title? Social Error.
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0: Once again, the Damon Runyon Theater brings you another story by the master storyteller, Damon Runyon. And this one, Social Error. And to tell it to you, here is Broadway.
1: Thanks. Well, it is one morning along about 2 in the a.m. when I am sitting in the Hot Box Club talking to this and that with Miss Midgie Muldoon. Now, Midgie is not a crow by any means, although she is only knee-high to a Pomeranian, a short one. I never see a better-looking doll, and it is well known on the stamp that more than several citizens would like nothing better than to hear Miss Midgie Muldoon speaking soft words to them. However, she has nothing to do with the various high shots. So while we are talking, she stops in the middle of a sentence and says...
2: Oh, no. Here he comes again.
1: Huh? Here who comes again?
2: Coming in the door. Jack Madigan.
1: Oh, Handsome Jack.
2: Handsome Jack. No wonder he's so conceited. Couldn't you find a better name for him?
1: Well, you'll have to admit that it fits.
2: I can't stand him. Of all the people I can't stand, he's right on top.
1: He sees you, Midgie.
2: Please don't go away, Broadway, no matter what he says.
1: Well, Midgie, Handsome Jack is not a very good citizen to cross in any way.
2: Don't leave me alone, please.
1: What if he asked me to go? Not politely.
2: I'll handle him. Only don't leave me alone with him.
1: So I stay because Midgie asked me to. But I know it is not going to be comfortable, because Handsome Jack Madigan always strikes me as a guy who is rough. And I always figured the best you can get out of citizens like that is the worst of it. However, I sit tight. And it is because I do that I am in on the beginning of a very strange story indeed. One which I will tell you in a minute.

0: And now back to the Damon Runyon Theater and the famous story, Social Error.
1: Like I say, I sit tight because Midgey Muldoon does not wish to be alone with handsome Jack Madigan. Well, it takes him maybe 2 seconds to come across the floor. He looks down and says,
2: "Hi, Midgey."
3: "I was fine."
2: Broadway, how are things?
1: Oh, ups and downs, mostly down.
2: Yeah, you got something to do, Broadway?
1: Not a thing, Jack. I am just whiling away the wee hours of the morning.
2: Yeah, well, they are pretty wee by now, and you look tired. Maybe you better beat it and crawl in the kip.
1: I am not sleeping.
2: I think you are.
1: No, I...
3: He's not going.
2: You want him to stay?
3: Yeah, he's the only one I want to stay.
2: Why do you keep giving me the brush, Midgey?
3: It's the only thing for dandruff.
2: Look, there ain't nothing wrong with me.
3: Nothing that not being yourself wouldn't cure.
2: You got me wrong.
3: Now, wait a minute. I told you a dozen times I don't like you. I never will like you, so please don't hang around me. Don't send me flowers, candy, jewelry.
2: I like to.
3: All right, so you'll keep getting them back.
2: Look, just talk to me for a while without giving me the knife, will you?
3: No. Good night, Broadway, and thanks for your company.
1: So long, Midgey.
2: Midgey.
3: What?
2: I can maybe get you a cab.
3: There are 30,000 cabs on the street. I can locate one of them.
2: Like always, I am poison to her. And I am a 14-carat gold-inlaid sap for making a play for her. There are $1 million that would roll over and sit up if I give them a tumble.
1: Well, Jack, do you ever think that maybe Miss Midgey Muldoon thinks that you think she is one of those dolls?
2: I can never figure dolls.
1: Maybe you do like her, huh?
2: Yeah. Yeah, Broadway, maybe I do.
1: But you are not the only one she puts the frost on. The pale-faced kid, Red Henry, Big Sam.
2: Bums, two-bit characters. There ain't one two in it with me.
1: I see.
2: What do you see?
1: Maybe if you lay off being such a tough character for a while, she will think different.
2: What are you giving me?
1: Well, she will have nothing to do with anybody who is not legitimate.
2: That is why I say I can never figure dolls. I can never...
4: Nobody ever figures a doll, Jack. Hiya, Broadway.
1: Well, well, Dave the Dude, sit down.
2: Hi.
4: What is your beat, Jack?
2: Never mind.
4: Okay, okay. Keep it to yourself.
1: We are just talking about Midgey Muldoon.
4: Ah. First base is still a long way off, huh, Jack?
2: Oh, shut up. I'll see you later.
4: Just think of it. Handsome Jack Madigan souring up because of a doll.
1: Maybe he is on the level.
4: Jack? Like a corkscrew.
1: Look, Dave, I see a lot of guys. Tough guys, high shots.
4: So?
1: So? Each one of them has got a place inside where things can hurt.
4: Not Jack.
1: Maybe.
4: Okay, maybe. But until I see that guy do something for somebody, something that does not figure to put him on a winning end, I say he is not level. And I do not blame Midgey Muldoon for passing up a case of measles like that guy.
1: Well, somehow I figure that Dave the Dude is wrong about Jack. Because there is something in the way Jack looks at Midgey that makes me think here is a guy who is well-lighted inside with what the poets call the old love light. He continues to be soft for her, and she continues to walk past him like he is someplace else. Then it is about a week later in the Hot Box Club, which Dave the Dude owns. I am sitting with Dave and Jack when the scene is as follows.
4: Nice crowd tonight. Very nice.
1: Yeah, and it is certainly not the food that brings them in.
4: You ought to know better than to eat in here.
1: Well, I think maybe because you are a friend of mine. The sandwich will not be all rubber and wood.
2: Hey, Dave.
4: Yeah?
2: There is your friend again.
4: Huh? Oh, the Mikhail dame. Every night she comes in.
2: She is not choicy about her dancing partners.
1: Mikhail.
2: High society stuff.
1: Oh, yeah, Harriet Mikhail. It seems to me I remember her getting into quite a few newspapers for one thing or another.
4: Yeah, one thing or another.
2: Dancing with Red Henry.
1: There is something I cannot understand. A doll with all the tour in the world, and she dances with tough guys. No offense, Dave, Jack.
4: She thinks it is smart, romantic. She goes back to her society friends and...

0: that Basil Valentine just sits here every night looking at the McIlvey.
1: Right now, she is looking at us.
0: Yeah. 10-1, she comes over.
2: You win your bet.
0: She is looking at you, Jack.
1: So she is looking at me. So what?
0: I see her look like that before. Jack, you were about to be romantic.
1: Nuts. She does not look like a million to me.
2: No, but she has a few.
0: Hold it.
3: Good evening, Dave.
0: Oh, how are you, Miss McKyle?
3: Just fine, thank you. I don't believe I've met this gentleman.
0: No, this is handsome Jack Madigan. Jack, Miss McKyle.
3: How do you do?
1: Good.
0: This is Broadway.
3: How are you?
2: I am getting along.
3: I hope you don't think I'm intruding.
1: Not in that dress.
3: Oh, thank you.
0: Sit down, Miss McKyle.
3: Thank you.
0: Having a good time?
3: Oh, a little bored. May I have a cigarette, Mr. Madigan?
1: Help yourself.
3: Light?
1: Sure.
3: So, you're the famous, handsome Jack Madigan.
1: Yeah, real famous.
0: Look, I got some work to do. Enjoy yourselves.
1: Yeah, see you later, Dave.
3: Goodbye, Dave. Do you live near here, Mr. Broadway?
2: Not far away.
3: I was just asking.
2: Why?
3: No reason in particular.
1: Where do you live, Miss McCall?
3: Why don't you call me Harriet?
1: Okay, Harriet.
3: Why did you ask me where I live?
1: No reason in particular.
3: You're not very friendly, are you, Jack?
1: Sometimes I am very friendly.
3: Oh, I see. Oh, I do wish that man in the horn-rimmed glasses would stop staring at me.
1: Which one?
3: That one by himself at the table.
1: Oh, him. Basil Valentine.
3: Every place I go, there he is. He annoys me.
2: Is that possible, Miss McKyle?
3: What do you mean?
2: Nothing at all, nothing at all.
3: I'm going to speak to Dave about that Valentine person. Perhaps you'd do me a favor, Jack.
1: Like what?
3: I don't like that man staring at me.
1: Oh?
3: Do you think it's funny?
1: Sure, because if you think I am going over there and talk to Bad Basil, you are crazy.
2: Talk to who?
1: Bad Basil Valentine.
3: Bad Basil?
1: Sure, why, he will kill anyone quicker than you can say scat.
3: That harmless-looking man.
1: Miss McKyle, Bad Basil can scarcely sleep good any night he does not kill some guy.
2: Jack, what are you saying?
1: It is all right, Broadway. Miss McKyle here is a friend. We can talk about Bad Basil.
3: But he seems so gentle-looking.
1: Miss McKyle, I once know a hood who is so gentle-looking that the people mistake him for a spaniel. But he ends up in the chair at Sing Sing.
2: Miss McKyle, you asked me a minute ago where I live. I am now going there. Good night.
3: Oh, no, no. I'll go.
1: Maybe you would like to meet Bad Basil, huh?
3: Well, yes, but later. Good night.
1: Good night.
2: Jack, the sandwich you eat is not that bad.
1: What is the matter? I fix it up for the guy, do I not? Who knows what will happen now?
2: You are so right. Who knows what will happen? Well, Jack thinks it is very funny that he tells Miss Harriet McKyle that Basil Valentine is a hotshot. Never does he imagine how this is going to affect him and Miss Midgey Muldoon. But it does, and in a very strange way. And how this happens starts one night in Mindy's when I am sitting there, and Dave the Dude comes over to me and says,
0: I have been looking for you, Broadway.
2: Well, here I am. What is on your mind, Dave?
0: What are you doing night after tomorrow?
2: If all goes well, I will still be breathing and maybe sitting right here. Why?
0: Want to go to a party?
2: Nope.
0: I ask you to.
2: I will be glad to.
0: Good. Miss Harriet McKyle is throwing one.
2: Harriet McKyle? Now, wait a minute, Dave. I belong there like I belong in the White House.
0: A lot of your friends will be there. Red Henry, Harry the Horse, Mitzi, the pale-faced kid.
2: What? Some of those citizens are so hot, it might be a farewell party before they leave on paid vacations at various institutions.
0: I know, but she thinks it is pretty cute to line up boys like that. It gives her something to talk about.
2: Look, Dave, I would like to do you a favor and be there, but
0: she is a good customer, and I would not like her to feel that my friends do not appreciate her hospitality.
2: What time do I get there?
0: Anytime. Oh, by the way, where is Basil Valentine?
2: What? I do not know. Why?
0: She wants him especially.
2: Huh?
0: This I cannot figure. She'll be up to her ears in rough

0: citizens. So why does she want him?
1: I think I know. Dave, this is going to be a very strange party indeed.
2: And how right I am, even I do not know at the time I say it. Furthermore, I do not wish to be at that party, but Dave is a very good friend of mine, and I like to do him favors. Especially since he is likely to resent it if I refuse. So, I go. And what happens there, I will tell you in a minute.

0: And now, back to the Damon Runyon Theater and the famous story, Social Error.
1: Like I say, I do not wish to offend Dave the Dude, so I show up at Miss Harriet McHale's party. So do quite a few other citizens who are not in who's who, but know what's what, especially if it is crooked. I am very surprised to see Miss Midgie Muldoon, so I ask her why she comes, and she says as follows.
2: Dave asked me to come, Broadway.
1: I always think you never associate with hotshots, Midgie.
2: I don't, but Billy, Dave's wife, is a friend of mine. I couldn't say no.
1: Yeah. I guess you know Jack is going to be here?
2: Well, what if he is?
1: Oh, I just ask.
2: Is he Miss McKyle's latest?
1: Well, not exactly.
2: I think he might like her.
1: If you will look at her now, you will see that she is more than somewhat interested in Bad Basil.
2: Who?
1: Bad Basil. Basil Valentine.
2: Oh, you're kidding. That's the man who always hangs around Dave's place.
1: Yeah, but now he is Bad Basil.
2: I don't understand.
1: Well, it is like this.
3: Hello, what? Broadway. Midgie.
1: Hello, Jack.
2: Excuse me, Broadway.
3: Oh, wait a second, Midgie.
2: No.
3: Look, why do you not give me a break?
2: Why don't you ask Miss McKyle for one?
3: I am asking you.
2: Don't.
3: I do not mind you brushing me, but do not laugh.
2: It's very funny. Handsome Jack Madigan letting Basil Valentine beat his time.
3: Huh? The joke is on you, Midgie. As a matter of fact, I fix it up. I tell the McKyle doll that Basil is a number one tough citizen. She believes me, and then I...
2: You what?
3: Sure. I give the guy a break.
2: Well, aren't you the big humorist? Anything for a laugh.
3: Oh, no way.
2: That poor little guy thinks he's going big. What'll happen to him when she finds out?
3: Why should you be worried?
2: Because I think it's a miserable trick.
3: Oh, it is a gag.
2: And sooner or later, she'll find out what he really is. Then the two of you can have a big laugh at him.
3: Oh, look, Midgie, I did not mean for this to spread so thick. How do I know the dame is going to swallow
2: it? Yeah, but she did. Now I'll tell you something. At first, I couldn't stand the sight of you. Then I thought, well, maybe you might be on the level. But this puts me right back where I was.
1: With that, Midgie walks away, and Jack looks after her like a dog that is lost. I know now that he is really level. Also, I know that he tips Basil to the gang, and this makes Basil happy because he figures the McKyle doll will now fall for it. The next thing I know, I hear Basil telling her how he knocks off 10 hoods one weekend while he is on a pleasure trip, and I see she is looking at him with some respect. But in the meantime, Jack is doing nothing but mooning around. Then, along about 2 a.m., I am standing with Jack, and the scene is as follows.
3: Everybody has a good time but me.
1: Jack, I wish to ask you something, and I wish to hear the truth.
3: What?
1: You are really serious about Midgie?
3: Yeah, I am. Broadway, I gotta do something to show her I ain't too bad. I just...
4: Jack! Hey, Jack. I have been looking for you.
3: Okay, Red Henry, here I am.
4: Look, I'm doing all right with the McKyle dame that you stick your nose in.
3: Go away, you get too much in the last glass.
4: I'm telling you, I was doing all right. I hear about that gag with the Valentine character.
3: I tell you, go away.
4: You never do like me, so you do this, you queer me.
3: You are right, I never do like you. Happy?
4: But I'm going to tip the McKyle doll, see?
3: Why do you not go away and clean up?
4: I'm going to fix it all up.
3: Look, Red, leave the little guy have his fun. He is nuts about the dame. What do you care?
4: I was doing all right. I don't like your nose sticking in.
3: Go away. Get lost. Take a trip.
4: You were sore because you cannot get the doll you want, so you queered for me.
3: Shut up, Red.
4: You were heated up for Midgie Muldoon, but you get the frost.
3: Cut it out.
4: Handsome Jack Madigan sitting on the back porch and the door's locked.
1: Red, you and I will take a little walk, huh? There is a terrace. I bet you've never seen New York from this high up, huh?
4: Shut up, Broadway. He knows I am right. How does it feel to be chilled off, Jack?
3: I will show you.
1: Jack, look out. He's falling around.
3: Get back, Broadway!
5: Jack, are you crazy?
3: He would have drilled me.
5: Shut the door, somebody.
6: You shot him, you fool. You shot him.
3: He is all right. I hit him in the hand.
5: Jack, look. Maybe you better go. I will take care of this. Red, are you all right?
4: In my hand. That is all.
7: There will be a terrible scandal.
5: There will not. Listen, everybody. Quiet. What happens here goes no farther. Get it? Broadway.
1: Yeah, Dave.
5: Get to the phone. Call for my car.
1: Sure.
5: You better beat it, Jack.
3: Oh, look, Dave, I gotta explain.
2: Handsome Jack Madigan, parlor tough guy.
3: Oh, Midgey,
2: I wonder what else you'll think up to impress people.
1: Well, the little affair is hushed up because none of the citizens there wish to answer questions, especially if they are asked by gendarmes. And Miss Harriet McKyle is glad to listen to Dave the Dude because she does not wish the publicity. Red Henry is hustled away. And it turns out the shot in the hand is nothing at all because Jack is pretty fair with the rod and just shoots the pistola out of Red's hand. However, he figures he is all washed up with Miss Midgey Muldoon. Then it is one night, and I, Dave, and Jack are sitting in Mindy's when who comes up but Basil Valentine and says...
8: I'm very sorry to intrude, but I must speak to you.
3: You? Look, you caused me enough trouble.
8: I'm terribly sorry, but I've got to talk to you.
5: Ah, let him sit down, Jack.
8: Thanks.
3: How is Bad Basil?
8: Well, that's what I want to talk about.
1: Basil, do you not tell Miss Harriet McKyle the truth?
8: No, I've let her go on believing I'm what you told her I was.
5: So what happens when she finds out the truth?
8: I asked her to marry me, and she said she would.
5: What? You are kidding.
1: Now I hear everything.
8: But she wants me to correct something before we go away to be married.
5: Correct something? What?
8: Well, she says that Jack committed a social error when he shot Red Henry the other night. Jack, you've got to let me do something about it. If you don't, I'll lose her.
3: Okay, I will go to her and say you made me apologize.
8: But that's not enough. I have to strike you or something.
3: Okay, strike me.
8: But... in front of her.
5: Basil.
8: What, Dave?
5: You go back and tell that dame the truth.
8: I can't. Dave, Jack, Broadway, I love her.
3: That much, huh?
8: Yeah.
5: You won't get over it.
3: No. Wait a minute, Dave. Basil.
8: Yes?
3: How would you like to shoot me?
8: Jack, shoot you?
3: Yeah. Say in Dave's place... night after tomorrow.
5: I am not interested in making a shooting gallery out of the hot box.
3: I got an idea. Listen, nobody gets hurt. You bring the doll to the hot box. Dave, close up the place to outside customers early.
5: What are you getting at?
3: Basil comes in with the McKyle doll, sees me, pulls a rod, lets me have it.
8: Oh, no. I might hit you.
3: Not with blanks in the gun.
8: You really do this for me?
3: Sure. Why not?
8: I'll never forget it, Jack.
3: Go on now. Beat it. Go on, get yourself a gun. With blanks.
8: Right away, Jack. Right away.
1: Well, how do you like this?
5: What gets into you, Jack?
3: Well, maybe I know just how the little guy feels.
1: At first, Dave is more than somewhat concerned about the whole thing. But then he begins to get a kick out of it. It seems that Jack will fall down like he is hit. Basil will leave with Miss Harriet McKyle and everything will be fine. But as they say in books, quite a few things are liable to go wrong, and often do. Now, I and Dave tell nobody about this arrangement, and it comes up two nights later that we are in the hot box. The only citizens there are those we know, and this includes Miss Midgey Muldoon. I and Jack and Dave are waiting. And the scene is as follows.
5: Now, you are sure everything is all right, Jack?
3: Sure. I get in touch with Basil this morning. He is bringing the dame here. I am standing here with my back to the door.
1: You know, something tells me I would not trust that little guy with a dud firecracker, much less a rascal.
3: Stop worrying, will you?
5: Okay, get ready, Jack. Here they come.
1: If it is all the same to you, I will step back out of the way.
3: Yeah, go ahead.
5: Here he comes.
1: The muzzle of the gun he is holding is going in circles.
9: Madigan?
3: Yeah?
9: Turn around. I do not want to shoot you in the back.
3: Oh, hey, do not shoot me, Bad Basil.
9: You've made your last social error.
3: Oh, look, give me a break, Bad Basil.
9: Now you're going to get it.
2: Jack, look out. Look out, Jack.
3: Mitchie, get back. You...
2: Jack, please. Jack.
3: Mitchie. Oh, you spoiled the whole thing. Mitchie.
10: There is no bank. She is hit.
3: Mitchie. Oh,
2: Jack, I was going to shoot you.
3: You stepped in front of me, Midgey.
10: Dave, she is hit.
2: Is she dead? Please, is she dead?
8: What happened? This gun...
5: Let me see that. Where did you get this?
8: Well, I didn't have a gun. I borrowed this one from Red Henry.
5: Red Henry!
3: Midgey, baby.
8: Well, Red loaded it with blanks. I saw him. He thought it was a big joke. He was going to help me.
5: Pulled the switch. Now, look. You get out of here. Go on.
8: But the girl...
5: We'll take care of that. And you, Miss McKyle. Maybe now you got enough of being cute.
8: I didn't think he'd do it.
5: But he did. Now, get out. And if you ever come in this place again, I will patiently escort you through the door and the end of my foot.
8: But I... We better go, Harriet, and I've got something to tell you.
11: Midgey, we have got to get you to a hospital.
12: I'll be all right. But Jack, you're not hurt.
3: You stepped in front of me. Why, Midgey, why?
12: I held out as long as I could. Jack.
1: Well, Midgey is only hitting the shoulder and turns out okay. And Dave fixes it so everything is smoothed over. Of course, no one is more surprised than Jack when he finds out that Midgey is in love with him. However, that is not the end of the story. The payoff comes later. And what it is, I will tell you in a minute.

0: It is a month after the little party at the Hot Box that I am sitting in Mindy's enjoying some marinated herring when I am joined by Dave the Dude, who sits down and watches me for a minute and then says...
1: Nice wedding, eh?
0: What? Oh, Jack and Midgey's. Yeah, it is very nice. They make a fine couple.
1: Well, he's a good boy. She talks him into going legitimate.
0: Well, he's in love. We have got to make allowances for that. It is very funny that we do not hear from Basil Valentine on the Mikhail day.
1: Oh, I almost forgot. They get married, too.
0: She marries him? But she finds out about the whole thing, and he is far from being a tough citizen.
1: She is so relieved to find out that Basil is not tough and is not apt to go around shooting people that she marries him. However, she takes no chances.
0: Like what?
1: It seems she will not allow him to associate with anybody over 10 years of age. And she will not allow him to hold anything more dangerous than a niblick.

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2: Los Angeles Police calling all cars, attention all cars, attention all Los Angeles County Sheriff's cars. Broadcast 131 regarding a dead body found in the irrigation ditch near 2nd Street and Arrowhead Highway in Arcadia. That's all. Rosenfeld.

It is a thrilling experience to be in the radio broadcasting room of a big city police department. You hear the calls for help coming in over the telephone, some frantic, some screaming. Thousands of emergency calls every day. Instantly, the police broadcaster flashes these messages to hundreds of radio cars cruising about the city. At each emergency call, one or more police cars roar into top speed, and with sirens screaming, rush to the rescue. To shorten the period between the call for help and the arrival of the police, leading cities and counties specify Rio Grande cracked gasoline for all emergency cars. Tests have convinced officials that Rio Grande cracked excels ordinary gasolines in getting started quicker, in instant acceleration, and in power. Police cars reach top speed sooner with Rio Grande cracked gasoline. They get to the scene of the crime faster. Yet when the records are checked at the end of every month, civic officials say Rio Grande cracked gasoline is more economical than other brands because it actually delivers more miles to the gallon, as well as faster miles. Remember, Rio Grande cracked is used in more police and emergency cars wherever it is sold than any other brand. You, too, should use this emergency gasoline and enjoy police car performance in your car. You'll get speed and power when you need it for driving emergencies and economy of operation for your pocketbook's sake. Try Rio Grande cracked gasoline.

0: And now it is our great pleasure to introduce Sheriff Eugene Biscaloose of Los Angeles County. Sheriff Biscaloose.
1: Good evening. The case you will hear tonight deals with an Oriental murderer. Of all the racial groups which live among us in the West, the Orientals are among the most law-abiding and as a rule give us the least trouble. But when an Oriental is involved in a crime, the investigating officers face a difficult task. The philosophy of the Asiatic, his psychology, his viewpoint is so completely different from ours that an experienced officer must be assigned to such cases. The manner in which Chief Criminal Deputy William Bright, who was at the time head of the homicide squad, handled this case, scarcely leaving his office, is, I believe, an example of the technique of which our office is justly proud. We have substituted the old-fashioned third degree with common sense, shrewd psychology, and quick thinking. Listen carefully as Chief Bright finds his way through a maze of Oriental intrigue.
0: It is the morning of November 20th, 1930. Captain Bright, head of the homicide squad of the Los Angeles Sheriff's Office, is just entering his office.
2: Good morning.
3: Good morning, sir.
2: Anything new this morning?
3: Nothing in the mail. But Deputy Sheriff Cloud is waiting to see you.
2: Send him in.
3: Yes, sir. Will you come in, please?
2: Good morning, Cloud. What's up?
4: Murder.
2: Yeah? Let's have it.
4: Well, there was a body discovered in an irrigation ditch out in Arcadia early this morning by a couple of mechanics on their way to work. Victim's a Mexican. Papers on the body identify him as Luz Mata, fruit grower from the Imperial Valley.
2: How was he killed?
4: His head and face were badly beaten, skull crushed, and his throat cut.
2: Thorough job, eh?
4: Rather.
2: Find anything at the scene?
4: Well, no weapons discovered, but we picked up several unburned and three burned matches near the body. There's one legible tire print which I had photographed. Also, footprints around the body as though there'd been a struggle. I got pictures of them, too. The body's in the autopsy room at the morgue.
2: Any other identification besides the papers on the body?
4: Yes, I have positive identification by Marta's sister. He paid her a visit last night with his partner, Jose Gonzalez. Everything points to Gonzalez as the murderer.
2: How's that?
4: Well, he and Marta came to Los Angeles together to deliver a load of produce. Marta intended to collect several $100 owing him. Marta's sister says he'd already received some of it when she saw him last night. Sort of looks like Gonzalez bumped him off for his money. We've got an all-cars broadcast out to pick him up.
2: Yes, Doctor. Come in.
5: I've just finished the autopsy on Mata.
2: What did you find?
5: Well, it's rather a strange case. He was killed by a deep fracture in the skull. The throat was cut more than an hour after death.
2: What? Are you sure?
5: Positive. Rigor mortis had set in long before the throat was cut. No blood flowed from the wound.
2: Yeah, that's a new one on me.
5: Yeah, me too.
2: How long had he been dead, Doctor?
5: About 6 hours. That would place the murder around 1 a.m. this morning.
4: That checks. We talked to a gardener out there who worked all day yesterday in a field not 50 feet away from the scene of the crime, and he didn't notice anything unusual all day.
2: Yes, also, the burned matches would seem to indicate that the man was murdered after dark. Oh, Cloud.
4: Yes, sir.
2: I want to see those photographs of the footprints and tire tread as soon as they're ready.
4: Yes, sir.
2: And also, look up Gonzalez in our files. See if he has a record.
4: Right away, sir.
0: After a thorough search of the files, Deputy Cloud returns to the captain's office.
4: I can't find any record on Gonzalez, Captain.
2: What? Oh, that's too bad. You know, Cloud, I've been thinking. There's something mighty funny about this case. Gonzalez is a Mexican, I suppose.
4: Yes, sir.
2: Well, a Mexican would use his knife first. He wouldn't come back an hour later and slit his victim's throat just to make sure he was dead.
4: Yeah, that's right.
2: This thing might almost be called a murder mystery. I'll bet you a new hat we sell, but...
4: I won't take you up. Not with your record of 98% solutions. Oh, by the way, Captain, here's the pictures of the footprints and the tire marks.
2: Oh, yes. These footprints are too blurred. They don't tell anything. But this is a clear tire impression. That ought to lead us somewhere. Oh, Cloud, I want you to...
6: Beg pardon, Captain.
2: Yes, Ayers.
6: We just picked up Gonzalez.
2: That's fine. Where is he?
6: Outside. He was driving Martha's truck when we arrested him. I took him through the morgue on the way up, and he identified the body.
2: Where's the truck?
6: Parked on the Spring Street side of the building.
2: Fine. Cloud, while I talk to this bird, you go over that truck. See if any of the tires compare with that print.
4: Yes, sir.
2: All right, Ayers. Bring in our suspect.
6: Yes, sir. Come on in, Gonzalez. This is Captain Bright.
2: Oh, sit down, Gonzalez. We want to ask you some questions about the murder of Luz Mata.
7: Si, senor.
2: Did you murder him?
7: Por Dios, no, senor.
2: You were arrested driving his truck.
7: Oh, si. I was on my way back to my rancho in Imperial Valley. I did not know Luce was dead until the officer told me.
2: When did you see him last?
7: Last night.
2: Where was he then?
7: At the home of a Japanese gardener.
2: Know his name?
7: See, Frank Nakamura.
2: Where were you?
7: Sitting outside in the truck. I waited there from 8 o'clock until after midnight. He did not come out, so I drove into Los Angeles and went down to the market looking for him.
2: And you never saw him?
7: No, not until just now. Down in the morgue.
2: You're sure that's him?
7: See, that was loose.
2: Well, start from the time you left the Imperial Valley and tell me where you went and what you did.
7: We drove up from the Imperial Valley from Nyland and took our fruit to market. We delivered it yesterday morning. Then Mata went to the Mirador Dried Fruit Company to pick up a check.
2: Did he get it?
7: Oh, see, it was for... It was for $140, I think. He got some other money from his customers in the market. Then we drove out to see this Japanese gardener. Owed him $285. The Japanese told us to come back that afternoon, and he's have the money. So we went to see Mata's sister, and then we had a drink or two, and we went back to the gardener's house.
2: What time was that?
7: Oh, that must be about 7 o'clock. I sat in the truck, and Mata went inside, and he never came out that I saw.
2: And you waited there till after midnight? And you didn't go into the house?
7: No, senor. I just waited.
2: Waited 5 or 6 hours? Were you drunk?
7: No, senor. I do not drink.
2: Well, did Mata drink?
7: No, he did not drink neither.
2: But you just told me that you and Mata had a couple of drinks before you went to see the Japanese. Now, what do you mean?
7: Well, I mean, we don't drink much, senor. We do not get drunk.
2: Oh, I see. Where does this Frank Nakamura live?
7: Out in Arcadia, on Sierra Street, I believe.
2: And you never went in the house all the time you waited?
7: No, senor.
2: Sure of that?
7: Positive.
2: Did you murder Mata?
7: Huh? No, senor. I've told you. He was my best friend. I would not think
2: of murdering. All right, Gonzalez. I'm sorry, but I'll have to hold you upstairs in jail in technical custody until I've investigated your statement. Book him on suspicion, Ayers.
6: Yes, sir.
2: And if Cloud's back, send him in.
6: Right. Come along, Gonzalez.
2: A likely cock and bull story. Well, Cloud, what about those tires on Gonzalez's truck?
4: They don't compare with this picture.
2: Are you sure?
4: Positive.
2: That's too bad. Why, Gonzalez is a made-to-order suspect. His story doesn't hang together. Claims he sat outside a Japanese gardener's house for 5 hours last night waiting for Mata. And then, when Mata didn't show, he didn't even go into the house, but he went back to town to look for him.
4: That sounds phony enough.
2: Sure does. Listen, when that fellow had his head beaten in, there must have been some blood.
4: Well, there was plenty out there. His throat may not have bled when it was cut, but he sure bled from those abrasions.
2: Good. Have Gonzalez's clothes examined in the lab for evidence of blood. Take the scrapings from his fingernails and see if there's blood in them. I can't give up our best suspect so easily. But in the meantime, I'm going to have a talk with this Frank Nakamura. Sit down, Mr. Nakamura. I want to ask you some questions.
8: Oh, yes. May I know for why I'm bringing here by policeman?
2: Sure. You know a Mexican fellow called Luz Mata?
8: Oh, Mata. Oh, Mata-san. Oh, yes, sir. I know him.
2: He was murdered last night.
8: Murder? Mata-san, murder? Oh, no. This cannot be.
2: I didn't ask you to come down here to kid you. Luz Mata was murdered last night.
8: Oh, that's too bad.
2: Mata came to your house yesterday, didn't he?
8: Oh, yes, sir. He come 1-2 times.
2: Tell me about it.
8: Well, he come for paying money I owe to him. He come 1 time in the morning, but I not having money. He come back 7 o'clock. I pay him money.
2: How much?
8: Oh, I pay $600 for dates bought other time, and I pay $285 for dates bought this time.
2: $885. That's a lot of money. Did you get a receipt?
8: Oh, yes, sir. I having receipt.
2: Where is it?
8: Oh, I leave receipt at home.
2: When Mata came to your house, was he alone or was someone with him?
8: Tall Mexican fella with him both times.
2: The second time he came, did this tall Mexican fella come in the house?
8: Oh, yes, sir. Both fella coming in the house, drinking sake and talking. We do business. We have a nice time.
2: Drink much sake?
8: Oh, maybe so. Two Mexican fella, they get pretty drunk.
2: You sure they were drunk?
8: Oh, yes, sir. They are pretty drunk.
2: When did they leave?
8: Oh, they leave after getting money and having a drink of sake.
2: Well, I guess that's about all I wanted to know, Nakamura. Thanks for coming down.
8: Oh, yes, sir. Thank you, sir.
2: Yeah. Nice clean overalls you got there, Nakamura. Wash them yourself?
8: Oh, what, please?
2: Your overalls. I say they're nice and clean. Look like they've been washed lately.
8: Oh, yes, sir. I washed them. This morning. I'm washing myself. You see, my wife, she got much ado with the kids, so I wash them.
2: Well, you're a model husband. Thanks again for coming down.
8: Oh, yes, sir. Thank you.
2: Hello, Eddie. Japanese just left my office. Have him tailed. Send a man out to his house in Arcadia to meet him when he gets home. Get the receipts from him for $885 paid to Lou's Mata for fruit. Tell the man who goes out to the house to look around and get a sample of the washing water from the Nakamura's washing machine or laundry tub or whatever they have, or from the ground where they throw their water. Yeah, that's right. Is Cloud out there? Good. Send him in. Well, Cloud, how about the tires on Nakamura's car?
4: Well, they don't tally with that picture either.
2: This is beginning to be discouraging. Did you search him when you brought him in?
4: Yes, sir. Explained it was a routine procedure.
2: Find anything?
4: Well, I got a scrap of paper with his handwriting on it, and these.
2: Matches with blue and yellow heads.
4: Yeah, they're the same kind of matches we found at the scene of the murder.
2: Yes, but on the other hand, they don't mean a great deal. There must be 100,000 people in Los Angeles carrying matches with blue and yellow heads in their pockets. What's on the scrap of paper?
4: Just a notation about vegetable spray.
2: Valuable as a specimen of his handwriting, though. Mm-hmm. Yeah, this case begins to look bad for Gonzalez.
4: How's that?
2: Well, if Nakamura is telling the truth, Gonzalez is lying. The Japanese claims he and Mata got drunk out there last night.
4: Well, still, you haven't any positive evidence on Gonzalez.
2: No, but he was at the proper place at the proper time to commit the crime. And he lied in his statements.
4: Yes, and on the other hand, Gonzalez might have passed out in the truck outside the Japanese house, and anything could have happened to Mata while he was unconscious.
2: Yeah, that's true enough.
4: I don't feel that Gonzalez is the guilty party.
2: Why not?
4: Well, I just got some reports from the boys you sent down to the Imperial Valley to check on Mata and Gonzalez. According to all they can discover, those two were like brothers. Never been in trouble beyond getting drunk occasionally. Well, they've been pals for years.
2: Well, maybe you're right. I confess, this thing's got me up a tree. Yeah? Oh, all right, send him in.
4: Who is it?
2: Somebody with some information on the case. Can't tell what it is. Come in.
9: Captain Bright?
2: Yes?
9: I'm Howard Downing. I manage the branch bank at Figueroa and Pico.
2: Yes?
9: I have a little item I think should be brought to your attention in connection with the Mata murder.
2: Yes? What is it?
9: Well, this morning, a young boy brought a check into the bank to be cashed. That check was made out to Luz Mata by the Mirador Dried Fruit Company.
2: Did you cash it?
9: Yes, after we asked him who sent him, and he told us a dark fellow who looked like a Mexican. It seemed to be all right. Lots of the men from the market send errand boys to have their checks cashed.
2: Have you got the check with you?
9: Yes, here it is.
2: For $140. That's the one Gonzalez told us about, Cloud.
4: Yeah.
9: I didn't know about the murder. I wouldn't have cashed the check, I can tell you. I didn't read about it until this afternoon's papers came out. Now, what I want to know is, how can I get my money back? This will go hard with me, you know.
2: Now, listen, Mr. Downey. How can we tell you when you'll get your money back when we haven't caught the murderer yet? You leave this check with us.
9: Well, that's the only proof I have.
2: You think we're liable to mislay it? Why, this check may be the key to our case. Cloud.
4: Yes, sir?
2: Have the handwriting expert compare this signature on the back of the check with samples of Mata's, Nakamura's, and Gonzalez's handwriting. Let me know what he says as soon as possible.
4: Well, Captain, I got bad news on that handwriting comparison.
2: Yeah? How come?
4: Well, our expert says that the signature on the check doesn't compare with Mata's handwriting, with Nakamura's, or with Gonzalez.
2: Yeah, this thing is beginning to get my goat. Mata was bumped off for his money. Somebody even forged an endorsement of a check made out to him. Now, we got two perfectly good suspects, and neither of them tie in with forgery. I'm willing to admit I am up a blind alley. Captain Bright speaking. Yes? Yes? At 207 McDowell Street, huh? All right. Fine work. Yes, I'll take care of it. Keep after him. Well, Cloud, maybe this is it.
4: What's that?
2: That was the man I sent tailing Nakamura. He reports that Nakamura stopped on his way home at 207 McDowell Street and had a long conversation with the Japanese at that address. Come on, we'll pay a visit over there. Good afternoon, ma'am. We're from the sheriff's office.
10: Yeah? What do you want?
2: Do you take rumors here?
10: Yes.
2: Japanese?
10: I have a few.
2: Well, I understand a Japanese by the name of Frank Nakamura stopped by here about an hour ago to see a friend of his.
10: Well, there was a little Japanese come by here a while ago.
2: Who did he see?
10: A rumor of mine by the name of Tanaka. Yu Tanaka. Sort of a shifty little rat, to tell the truth.
2: How long has he been rooming here?
10: Oh, just came in the other night.
2: What night?
10: Night before last, I think it was.
2: What room's he got?
10: Number 4, down the hall, second door to the left.
2: Is he in?
10: No. Think I saw him go out.
2: Got a key to his room?
10: Yes.
2: Open it for us, will you?
10: All right. Come this way. There you are.
2: Thanks. Now you just go on about your work as though we weren't here, excepting that you might let us know if Tanaka comes back.
10: Yeah, all right. I will.
2: Come on, Cloud. Let's look the place over.
4: Nothing much to see. A couple of suits in the cupboard. Here's a handbag, but it's empty.
2: Here. Wait a minute. Here's something in this drawer.
4: What?
2: Discharge papers from San Quentin made out to you, Tanaka. Went up from San Francisco on robbery.
4: So, at last we run into a guy with a record.
2: Just because he served a term in the pen for robbery doesn't make him a murderer.
4: No, that's right.
2: Let's take a look down the hall.
10: Well, did you find what you was looking for?
2: Oh, more or less. Who lives on this floor?
10: Number one is occupied by a Japanese.
2: What's his name?
10: Moto. T. Moto.
2: And who lives in number two?
10: S. Hamagori.
2: Japanese.
10: Yes. There's another in number three.
2: What's his name?
10: D. Coney.
2: Well, that accounts for all the rooms on this floor, but this one here at the end of the hall. Who's in it?
10: That's the bathroom.
2: Only one on the floor?
10: Yes.
2: Come on, Cloud, let's look at it.
4: What's so interesting about a bathroom?
2: Sometimes you can find out more about people in their bathrooms than any place else. You know, just as I thought, an old-fashioned bathtub on legs.
4: What of it?
2: Oh, nothing, except that they make excellent hiding places.
4: For what?
2: Almost anything. It takes a more meticulous housekeeper than our landlady seems to be to clean out behind them. Hand me that curtain rod, will you, Claude?
4: Yeah. What are you going to do?
2: Going fishing behind the bathtub. I got a bite. Well, will you look at that?
4: The revolver.
2: Come on, let's have a look at it. One shell's been fired, five intact. Look, the one that's been fired has been fired twice.
4: Yeah. Dark stains on the butt. Look like blood to me.
2: Got your benzodiazepine outfit with you?
4: Yeah.
2: All right. See whether it tests for blood.
4: Okay. Yeah, it's turning green. The stains are blood, all right.
2: Which doesn't prove that this is the weapon used to beat out Luzmata's brains. But it's a cinch it was used to pistol whip somebody. Stay here, Cloud. Pick up those four Japanese when they come in. I'll send somebody to stake out on you as soon as I get back to headquarters.
4: Yes, sir.
0: Back at headquarters, Deputy Penpraise is waiting for Captain Bright.
2: Well, Penpraise?
11: I've just returned from Nakamura's. He didn't have any receipt for money paid to Mata, so I took him in custody. He's upstairs. I got some scrapings from the washing machine and water from the drain out at his house. They're being analyzed now.
2: Good. Nakamura still got on those clean overalls?
11: Yes.
2: Have them analyzed, too. And also get the scrapings from under Nakamura's nails.
11: Yes, sir.
2: On your way out, tell Ayers to join Cloud down at 207 McDowell Street. He's staking out some more Japanese. Oh, and by the way, wire this gun number to the manufacturers and ask them to trace it.
0: The first Japanese to be picked up at the McDowell Street stakeout is Hamagori. He is brought to headquarters and some suspicious stains on his trousers are immediately analyzed. He is then led into Captain Bright's office.
2: Hamagori, the stains on your trousers are blood. How did they get there?
8: I not know how they got there, but these trousers, they were being worn not only by me.
2: Who else wore?
8: My trousers were lent to you, Tanaka, by Connie, a friend of mine.
2: Tanaka again. That's all you know about the trousers?
8: Yes. Well, I know.
2: All right, Sergeant, take him out.
12: This way.
2: You know, Penbraze, that's a plausible enough story. If that Jap knew there were bloodstains on his trousers, he'd certainly have washed them out.
11: Yeah, that's right. And by the way, here's the lab report on the drain water from Nakamura's and also on Nakamura's overalls.
2: Yeah, both show blood, eh? Well, we're getting warmer, Penbraze. Now we've got two suspects with blood on them.
0: The other Japanese from the rooming house substantiate Hamagori's story about Tanaka borrowing the trousers. But Tanaka himself has not appeared. A day goes by while the deputies continue to stake out the rooming house, and during which the manufacturers of the bloodstained gun report that the last trace they had of the weapon was when it was registered at the Rock Island arsenal in 1905. The following morning, Deputy Sheriff Cloud brings a strange document into Captain Bright's office.
4: Hey, Cap, get a look at a load of this.
2: Why, what's up, Cloud?
4: Plenty. Letter came from Nakamura in this morning's mail. Just about breaks our case.
2: What is it?
4: Well, apparently the Japanese confessed the murder to his wife when she visited him in jail yesterday and told he was going to act crazy. And here's her reply. He says here, Pitiable, lamentable, my dear Makoto Nakamura. When I saw your haggard face before me, I feel very sad. Your final fate is near. You are acting, I think it is, like crazy. And if sent to the hospital, then when the 6 children grow up, this will be a great stumbling block for their future. Also, your ancestors will be greatly ashamed. Do you not understand this? For you to try to save your life this way is wrong. Think of these 6 loving children. When they grow up, their future will be darkened. This does not reveal a parent's true feeling and love. Do you think? Although you may get angry, yes, that's what it is, I am worrying about the future of the children. I swallow my tears and make this final request of you. Act like a man and a samurai. Well, she goes on and on like this for pages, pleading with him to confess so the kids won't have a blot against him.
2: That's swell. Maybe this will crack the case. Hey, let me see that letter.
4: Yeah, here you are.
2: And bring Nakamura down here. I want him to see it.
0: The little Japanese, pale and nervous from his 2 days in jail, is led into the captain's office, given the letter to read while the 2 officers watch him intently for the slightest change of expression. Halfway through, tears come to Nakamura's eyes. And by the time he has finished the letter, he is sobbing.
2: Well, Frank, how about it? We know what's in that letter. There's no use you trying to lie about it any longer. And aside from that, I should think you'd want to come clean after what your wife says there.
8: Yes, sir. I'm telling her everything. I'm not holding back any source to light as a fact.
2: Oh, that's fine, Frank. Well, start talking.
8: Well, when the mother coming to my house for money, I have not the money. My friend Tanaka was with me. He say, I have an idea. Tell him we having to go to the country for money. So I tell him mother, and mother saying he go with us. Well, we get the mother drunk. Then 3 of us driving the country. When we get out, Tanaka stop the car. We put the gun to mother's back and pull the trigger. But the gun no go off.
2: That accounts for the 2 hammer marks on the empty shell, Cloud.
4: Yeah.
2: Go ahead, Frank.
8: Well, gun no go off. Now, Tanaka hitting mother with the bottom end of gun. I run away. But Tanaka call me back. He having a blister on the hand from hitting, so I hit the mother some more. He roll over and I think he's dead.
2: Then what did you do?
8: Oh, we driving to my house.
2: Whose car were you in?
8: Oh, in my car.
2: No, I want you to tell the truth, Frank. We have a photograph of the tire mark at the scene of the murder, and it doesn't correspond with any of the tires on your car.
8: Oh, can for explaining that. We blow out tire on the way home. Run on the rim. Spoiled tire. So, I buy a second-hand tire at the gas station and throw all tire away.
2: How's that for the bad brakes, Cloud? The only tire mark we have is the one that blew out. But, Frank, Mata's throat was cut. You haven't accounted for that.
8: Oh, I coming to that. After we get home, Tanaka worried maybe Mata not dead. Or maybe he coming back to life and talk and or tell who beat him. So we go back to place where Mata is and cut his throat. So no doubt he's dead.
0: Nakamura grows more voluble, goes on and on with the bloody details of his crime. Within an hour, the early editions of the afternoon papers are carrying the story of the confession. And late that afternoon, a Japanese walks into the Boyle Heights police station.
12: What can I do for you, buddy?
13: I am under the impression that I am wanted by the police.
12: Yeah, what for?
13: Murder.
12: Whose murder?
13: I am Yu Tanaka, who murdered the Mexican Mata. I perceive that it would be useless for me to try to escape now that my weak-willed accomplice has told everything. Therefore, I save you any further trouble. Will you kindly place handcuffs on my wrist?

0: last piece of this complicated jigsaw puzzle of crime was put into place when the handwriting expert at headquarters identified Tanka's writing as that of the forgery on Mata's check. Gonzalez, of course, was completely cleared of any complicity in the murder, and Nakamura and Tanaka were quickly brought to trial, found guilty of murder, and sentenced to San Quentin Penitentiary for life.
1: Thank you, Sheriff Biscaloo. Ladies and gentlemen, when you hear the screaming siren, when police cars roar past, remember Rio Grande cracked gasoline, the gasoline that gives police car performance. When airplanes fly overhead, remember Sinclair Motor Oil, for they lubricate over 100,000 air miles a day on the leading transport lines in America. When trains thunder past, remember that Sinclair Oils lubricate over 150 leading American railroads. And when you think of oils and lubricants, think of Sinclair. For Sinclair is one of the world's largest makers of lubricants of all kinds, with more than 120 different grades, the largest and most complete line of lubricants in America. Independent retailers of Rio Grande cracked gasoline have been trained in the scientifically correct application of these many Sinclair lubricants to your car. They have an up-to-the-minute record, checked and approved by every car manufacturer, showing exactly when and how to lubricate every moving part of your car. If you want your car accurately lubricated, according to the manufacturer's specifications, take it to your Rio Grande dealer and ask for Sinclair Scientific Lubrication. It costs no more. And while you're in the Rio Grande station, ask for a free copy of the Calling All Cars News and see the 15 different articles in the complete junior detective outfit which Rio Grande gives to boys and girls absolutely free.
2: 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Suspects in this case now in custody. That's all.
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3: 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You just heard an episode of Calling All Cars, which originally aired Friday, May 29th, 1936, 90 years ago today. Its title, Throat That Didn't Bleed. This episode of Dragnet originally aired Thursday, May 29th, 1952, 74 years ago today. Its title, The Big Fourth.
4: Ladies and gentlemen, the entire production staff and technicians on Dragnet wish to thank the American Weekly and the television editors of the various newspapers which distribute the American Weekly for voting Dragnet the best mystery drama on television for 1951-1952. Our deepest thanks for this fine recognition. The story you are about to hear is true. The names have been changed to protect the innocent.
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5: Dragnet, the documented drama of an actual crime. For the next 30 minutes, in cooperation with the Los Angeles Police Department, you will travel step by step on the side of the law through an actual case transcribed from official police files. From beginning to end, from crime to punishment, Dragnet is the story of your police force in action.
6: It was Wednesday, June 18th. It was warm in Los Angeles. We were working the day watch out of juvenile division. My partner's Frank Smith. The boss is Captain Stein. My name's Friday. It was 6:30 p.m. when we got back to 1335 Georgia Street, second floor, the squad room.
7: Hi, I've been waiting for you.
8: Hi, Captain.
7: How's it going? Any sign of the baby?
6: No, not yet. We're doing everything we can. We haven't got a lead to our name.
7: Lousy thing. How's it stack up? Anything like the last two cases?
6: Yeah, quite a bit. Same neighborhood, same general M.O.
8: We checked with just about everybody in the vicinity. No one saw the baby taken.
7: Happened about 10 o'clock this morning?
6: 10:15. Mrs. Donaldson drove down to the neighborhood shopping center to do her marketing. She had the baby in a bassinet in the back seat of her car. Baby boy, 8 months old. She pulled into the parking lot right behind the market, left the baby asleep in the car. She went in to do her shopping. When she came out, the baby was gone.
7: How long was she in the market?
8: She told us about 20 minutes.
6: We talked to a half a dozen people who drove their cars in and out of the parking lot about that time. They couldn't help me. They didn't see anyone loitering around.
7: How about delivery trucks? They usually unload supplies at the back door, don't they?
6: Already checked on that. We talked to the driver of a bread truck. He was making a delivery about that time. He couldn't help us either. The mother, Mrs. Donaldson, she's the only one who came up with anything at all. It's not much, but it's better than nothing.
7: Yeah.
6: But when she parked her car and got out to go in the market, she noticed a woman sitting in the car parked next to hers. When she came back and found her baby was gone, she noticed that this woman's car was gone, too.
7: Mrs. Donaldson described the woman for you?
8: Yeah, she was middle-aged. She had gray hair. That's all she remembered.
7: How about the car the woman was in?
6: It was a green sedan. That's the only thing Mrs. Donaldson could tell us. She's not even sure of that.
7: And there's no one else around the market that remembered the car, huh?
6: Well, if there is, we haven't found him.
8: We covered the whole neighborhood, Skipper. Talked to everybody we could. Got us nowhere. Smoke out?
7: Thanks.
8: You, Joe?
6: Yeah, thank you. I got a light.
7: Okay.
6: Captain?
7: No kickback yet on the broadcast. The old points you got out on the baby?
6: No, nothing. Up to now, it's a carbon copy of the last two job. No suspect, no motive.
7: Mrs. Donaldson can't think of any reason at all for it.
6: No, not a one. Her husband's a teamster. They don't have much money. She couldn't think of any friend or relative who might possibly want to take their baby.
7: The baby normal and good health?
8: Yeah, perfect.
7: It's got me. This makes it about one a week.
8: Just about. Martin baby was taken on the 5th. The Andrews baby was taken on the 12th. Both of them recovered in 24 hours. Nothing wrong with either of them. Sure doesn't make sense.
6: Must be a psycho case of some kind. I think we can go along on that.
7: Now, this one happened near 8th and Dinehart, that right?
6: Yeah, same neighborhood as the other two, about a 12-square block area there.
7: How about that lead you had on the old man out there? Did you exhaust that?
6: Yeah, the old gardener?
7: Mm-hmm.
6: We double-checked him this afternoon. He wasn't anywhere near the market when the Donaldson baby was taken.
7: How about the other two people you had your eye on? Either of them anywhere near the scene at the time?
8: Neither one of them, Skipper. Both clear.
7: How's it stand now?
6: Well, we're doing everything possible. Dean Bergman went over the Donaldson car for prints. The bassinet, too. There's no word from him yet. Special detail from Metro Division still going over the neighborhood. Nothing from them either.
7: No sign of any physical evidence, I mean, besides any possible prints.
8: No, nothing, Captain. The usual number of tips from people in the neighborhood. Checked on all of them. They went nowhere.
7: Well, we've just about run the gamut on this thing. You have anything in mind?
8: Well, Joe and I were kicking around an idea on the way back in. Figure it might be worth a try. I mean, providing we get the Donaldson case cleared.
7: Yeah?
8: Joe?
6: Well, for one thing, we figure the neighborhood out there works in our favor. All three of the babies were taken in the same 12-square block area. It's the strongest part of the M.O. that we got to work on. Now, if we get good enough coverage in that area out there, it might lead somewhere.
7: What kind of coverage?
6: Well, maybe a system of decoys, something to draw the suspect out at the right time, the right place.
7: Mm-hmm. Makes sense. What have you got in mind?
6: Well, Frank and I were figuring if we could round up half a dozen policewomen or so, let them work different points around the neighborhood and make it obvious that they're housewives.
7: Yeah.
6: Have each one of them with a baby carriage. Spot them at the shopping centers out there in that area. They leave the carriages outside the stores, go through the motions of doing their shopping, and cover each one of them.
7: Mm-hmm. What do you do for bait?
8: I think we can fake it, Skipper. Put a life-size doll in each of the carriages, keep it pretty well covered. Fair chance it'll get us a nibble if we work it right.
7: About half a dozen policewomen, that's what you figure?
6: Yeah, I figure that ought to do it.
7: Mm-hmm. Excuse me.
6: Yeah.
7: Juvenile Division, Captain Stein. Yeah, that's right. How's that? I see. Mrs. Bolger. Yes, ma'am, I understand. How's that? Yes, ma'am, if you like. All right, thank you. Goodbye. Queer one.
6: Yeah.
7: Either one of you contacted Mrs. Marion Bolger the last month or so?
6: No, it's not familiar to me. How about you, Frank?
8: Don't recall the name. Why?
6: Won't you?
7: That was her on the phone. She wants to be investigated. Says she wants to prove to us that she's not involved in any of these child stealing cases.
6: How do you spell that name?
7: Marion Bolger, B-O-L-G-E-R, Ewing Street address.
6: No, I never heard of her. What's the pitch?
7: Got me. She kept saying she's got to have her name cleared. She's innocent. Kept insisting she didn't steal the Donaldson baby.
6: Well, we didn't say she did. We don't even know the woman.
7: You're going to. Check her out.
6: We ran the name Marion Bolger through R&I, but there was no previous criminal record on her. 7:25 p.m. Frank Smith and I left the office and drove out to the Ewing Street address to interview the Bolger woman. Before we called at her home, we checked with some of the neighbors. Most of them had a favorable opinion of her. They described her as a pleasant woman, slightly eccentric. The only complaint was that the Bolger woman was very fond of children and that she kept most of the youngsters on the block well supplied with cake and candy, despite repeated objections from the youngsters' parents. Other than that, they seemed to like her. 8:05 p.m., Frank and I called on Mrs. Bolger.

0: because I like children, because I enjoy them. I understand them. Just because of that, they try to make me out a witch or something, trying to say I took those poor little babies.
1: Now, just a minute, ma'am. Who said you took the babies?
0: Down at the store this afternoon. I heard them. That grocery clerk and that silly Mrs. Murdoch. They laughed about it. Tried to make out there's only fooling. Well, I knew better. They weren't fooling. They meant it. Accusing me of such a terrible thing. I just don't know when I've been so upset.
1: Well, now, what grounds would they have for saying anything like that, ma'am? I mean, even if they were fooling.
0: Only because I love children, that's all. People in the neighborhood are the same way. They don't like me. They go around saying things about me. Just because I understand their children better than they do. Just because I know how to treat children.
1: No, I think you got it wrong, Mrs. Bolger. The only complaint your neighbors have is that you treat children too well. A little too much candy, huh?
0: Well, nothing wrong with giving a child candy. Good homemade fudge. I make it myself. Besides, how would you know about that?
1: We talked to your neighbors, ma'am. They had a lot of nice things to say about you.
0: Yes, I'll just bet they did. Nasty, dirty stories. They've been passing them all over the neighborhood about me.
1: No, ma'am, you've got it wrong.
0: Just let me show you. Come in here, this way, the dining room.
2: Yes, ma'am.
0: Look at that. Look at that.
1: Yes, ma'am, it's very nice.
0: You see how I decorated the table? Paper streamers all over the room. It was supposed to be a party for the children in the neighborhood. I worked a whole week getting it ready. I made the cakes myself, decorated them too. I made everything in my own kitchen. Candy, sandwiches. Took me a whole week. And they didn't even come. They didn't come.
1: Ma'am?
0: The neighborhood children. It was supposed to be for them. Special summer party I wanted to give them today. And they didn't even come. Their parents wouldn't let them. Not one of them. It's a crime. Terrible crime. All this good food.
1: Well, now, maybe there was a mistake, ma'am.
0: There wasn't any mistake. I invited the children, 14 of them. Mothers wouldn't let them come. I had everything ready. Little favors for each one of them. Now, look. Ice cream's all melted. Hot cocoa boiled away to nothing.
1: Yes, ma'am.
0: Even the paper streamers are coming down. Such a mean thing to do. Keeping children from a party. Such a mean thing.
2: Well, we don't like to bother you, Mrs. Bolger. Just like to ask you a few routine questions, and we'll let you alone.
0: Anything you want to know, Sergeant?
2: Can you account for your time this morning, ma'am, between 9 a.m. and 11 a.m.?
0: Yes, of course I can. I was right here in the house getting things ready for the party. My friend Aggie Benson was with me. She's a school chum of mine. She was helping me get things ready.
1: Well, then you didn't leave the house at any time this morning, then?
0: No, sir, I didn't. You can ask Aggie. She'll tell you.
1: Do you have a car, Mrs. Bolger?
0: Oh, my, no. I wouldn't know what to do with it if I had one. I never learned to drive. Why'd you want to know?
1: Just routine, ma'am. Well, I guess we'd better be going, Frank.
2: All right, sir.
0: Then you don't believe those stories, do you? I mean, just because I like children, I'd steal those babies. You don't believe that, do you?
1: No, ma'am. We haven't any reason to believe it.
0: I knew you'd understand. I wouldn't do a thing like that. I just love children, Sergeant. Never had any of my own. Living here by myself. No husband. Lonely. Terrible thing being lonely.
1: Yes, ma'am, yes.
0: There's only one answer for it. Children. Big family. It's an old saying. It's very true.
1: Ma'am.
0: When you get to be 63, you want something else to wake up to beside the morning paper.
1: 8:40 p.m. Before we headed back for the office, Frank and I made a thorough check on Mrs. Bolger, her background and her alibi. We found nothing to link her in any way with the child stealings. 9:15 p.m. We got back to the city hall and went directly to Leighton Fingerprints, where we met with Dean Bergman. He'd found several sets of prints on the Donaldsons' car and on the bassinet from which their baby had been stolen. Most of them were those of the parents, Mr. and Mrs. Donaldson. Bergman was unable to identify the two foreign prints found inside the car. We contacted the officers in charge of the special detail checking the neighborhood where the latest child stealing had occurred. They'd failed to uncover a lead. 7:48 a.m. the following morning.
3: Friday?
1: Morning, Captain.
3: Good piece of news. The Donaldson baby, they just found him.
1: Where?
3: Highland Park area. They found him in a cardboard box. Apparently he's all right. A little exposure. Doctors are checking him over now at Georgia Street.
1: How about the suspect? Any sign of him?
3: Not a trace.
1: It was little or no different than the first two cases. Some 21 hours after he'd been abducted from the car in the parking lot at the rear of the market near 8th and Dinehart, the Donaldson baby had been recovered apparently unharmed. The cardboard box in which the baby had been found was gone over for fingerprints. Routine investigation at the scene and in the neighborhood where the child had been found failed to turn up a lead on the abductor. Frank and I checked with Dr. George Hall, who'd examined the child. After that, we talked with Mr. and Mrs. Donaldson. The details of the case...

0: These coincided almost point for point with the first two abductions. The baby had been taken, then recovered in a 24-hour period. Outside a slight exposure, the child was unharmed. Also, like the two cases preceding it, something which the child was wearing at the time of his abduction was missing. In the first case, it was a small pink sweater. In the second, a pair of shoes the baby was wearing. In the case of the Donaldson baby, it was a sterling silver ID bracelet with the initials JD engraved on it. During the next 5 days, Frank and I ran down every lead we could get our hands on. They went nowhere. Our system of policewomen decoys was put in effect. It failed to get a rise. On the sixth day, Thursday, June 26th, 5:30 p.m., we got word of another child stealing, this time in the Echo Park area. We drove out to talk to the mother, a Mrs. Chester Osborne.
1: Yeah, that's right. I did the same thing I do every morning. Gave the baby her bath, dressed her, put her out in the backyard in her buggy. She usually plays a while, then she takes her nap.
2: And about what time did you discover your baby was missing?
1: I don't know exactly. About 2 o'clock, I guess. Maybe a couple of minutes after. Went out to see how she was, looked in the buggy, and she was gone.
0: Well, it's almost 6 o'clock now, Mrs. Osborne. How is it that you waited so long before you notified us?
1: Just kept hoping it was a mistake, that's all. I went from house to house all over the neighborhood. Went as far as 3 blocks away. I asked everybody. Nobody saw my baby. You don't know what it means to me.
0: The telephone, Mrs. Osborne.
1: Would you answer it, please? Whoever it is, take the number. I'll call him back.
0: Yes, ma'am. Be glad to. Hello. Yeah. Yes, sir. Oh, yeah, Harry. We're here now. This is Friday. How's that? When? I see. Where? That's all. Uh-huh. Okay, Harry, thanks. Yeah, tell him we'll be right in. Right away. Okay. Bye. Well, that was our office, Mrs. Osborne. You can stop worrying now.
1: What?
0: It was about your little girl. She's all right.
1: What do you mean?
0: I just found her 3 blocks from here.
3: Again, with the lone exception of the time element, the Osborne baby's abduction resembled closely the 3 previous cases. The crime occurred in the same general area. The same general method of operation was employed. And again, outside of slight exposure, the child was recovered unharmed. There was also an article of clothing missing, a pink knitted bonnet. And, as in the previous 3 cases, the suspect had abandoned the baby without detection. Routine investigation by the crime laboratory crew and juvenile officers working the case failed to turn up a lead. During the week that followed, additional personnel for both decoys and stakeouts were assigned to the area without results. Friday, July 4th, 10 a.m.
2: Joe, you busy?
0: What do you got, Frank?
2: Gal by name Mildred Leslie just called in on this child-stealing thing. Looks like it might be something.
0: Yeah, what's the pitch?
2: Well, this Leslie girl's employed as a maid for a Mr. and Mrs. Roth, R-O-T-H.
0: Mm-hmm.
2: She's a stockbroker. She's worked for him a year or so, she says.
0: Yeah.
2: The Leslie girl's an upstairs maid for the Roths. She's been following this baby-stealing case in the papers right along. She thinks maybe Mrs. Roth can tell us something about it.
0: Yeah, how's that?
2: Well, the Leslie girl was cleaning Mrs. Roth's bedroom yesterday. She came across a few things stored back in one of the closets. Baby things. Pink sweater, pink bonnet, and a pair of baby shoes.
0: Uh-huh.
2: She says they've all been used. They're not new.
0: Well, a lot of mothers save baby clothes, things like that.
2: No, the Roth woman wouldn't have a reason to.
0: Yeah?
2: She's never had any children.
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0: Friday, July 4th, 11 a.m. Frank Smith and I left the office and drove out to interview Mildred Leslie at her apartment. She told us substantially the same thing she told Frank on the phone. The Leslie girl had been employed as a maid by Mr. and Mrs. Roth for almost a year.
3: She went on to tell us that for the last few months or so, Mrs. Roth, who was a fairly prominent clubwoman, had been acting peculiarly and that Mr. Roth was worried about her. According to the Leslie girl, he'd consulted a doctor several times about his wife. As for the articles of baby clothing, they'd been found stored back on a shelf in Mrs. Roth's bedroom closet. The Leslie girl told us that she happened to find them while cleaning and dusting Mrs. Roth's bedroom. Each of the articles she claimed she saw seemed to tie in directly with the child stealings. A pink sweater, a pink bonnet, a pair of baby shoes. Identical items of clothing had been taken from each of the previous abduction victims. After we left Mildred Leslie, Frank and I got to a phone, called a record bureau, and had them make a run for us on Mrs. Roth. She had no previous criminal record. 1:20 p.m. We called Mr. Roth at his place of business, but the office was closed because of the 4th of July holiday. We got in the car and drove out to the Roth home, an old two-story mansion just above Silver Lake Reservoir. Mrs. Roth wasn't at home. We interviewed her husband in the living room.
6: What seems to be the trouble, Sergeant? Why would you want to see my wife?
2: There's a few questions we'd like to ask her, Mr. Roth. Can you tell us where she is now?
6: She took a drive with some friends of hers. I think they were going down to the beach club. Why?
3: But we're investigating a juvenile case, Mr. Roth. We think maybe your wife can give us some information on it.
6: Well, I'm sorry she isn't home. It's too bad you didn't call this morning. She didn't leave until after 11. She'll be home later tonight if you care to call back. You're sure it's not something I can help you with?
3: Well, yes, sir, maybe you can. I'd like to ask you a few questions about your wife's activities the last month or so.
6: Well, how do you mean? Some of the social work she does with the club?
2: Not quite, Mr. Roth.
6: You said you were from the juvenile division. Is it something regarding her work with the underprivileged kids? Her club does quite a bit of that, you know. Afraid I don't know too much about it, though.
3: No, sir, it's not that.
6: Well, I don't think I understand. What is it about?
3: Well, Mr. Roth, we want you to understand that this is merely a routine investigation. We don't want to offend you in any way, but we have some information that we've got to check out.
6: What do you mean? What kind of information?
3: Well, there's been a series of child-stealing cases the last month or so. We're the investigating officers on it. Maybe you read about them in the papers?
6: Yes, I have, but what would my wife have to do with that? You think she has some information for you? She didn't say anything about it to me.
2: Yes, sir, I think she can help us quite a bit.
6: I don't know exactly when she'll be home. I don't have any place to contact her. I do know the club's taking a group of children to the Coliseum tonight, the big 4th of July fireworks display, you know.
3: Yes, I see.
6: I'm going to meet my wife there tonight. Maybe I could give her a message for you, tell her to contact you.
3: All right, fine, Mr. Roth. There is something that you can do for us right now, though.
6: Yes.
3: Would you take us up to your wife's room? I'd like to have a look at it.
6: Take you to her room? I don't understand. What for?
2: Well, like we told you before, sir, it's a routine investigation. I think if you take us to your wife's room, I think we can clear the whole thing up now. Probably won't be necessary to bother you tonight.
6: Well, I certainly don't understand. We'd come along if you like. The Doris's room is right at the head of the stairs.
3: Thank you.
6: Certainly has me baffled. What would there be about Doris's room? It has to be investigated.
3: We don't know that there is anything, sir. Just appreciate your cooperation.
6: Not at all. We haven't anything to hide. Here we are. This is her room. Now, what is it you're looking for?
3: And that's the bedroom closet, is it?
6: Yes, that's right.
3: Like to look at it if we could?
6: Certainly. Go right ahead.
3: All right.
6: And the shelf up there, Joe. Can you reach it all right?
7: Yeah, I think so.
6: What is it? What are you looking for?
3: Here you go, Frank.
6: Yeah. Pink bonnet, pink sweater.
3: That's it. Here's the baby shoes. The ID bracelet. Yeah, initials JD.
6: Uh-huh. Not much doubt.
3: No.
6: Baby clothes. Bracelet. Never seen them around here. How'd you know they were here?
3: Well, we weren't sure that they were.
6: But I'd never seen them before. What are they doing in Doris's room? Why would she have them? I have to talk to her about this.
3: Yes, sir, so do we. After finding the evidence in his wife's bedroom closet, we continued to interview Mr. Roth. We briefed him on the details of the case and explained about the articles of baby clothing. He was very cooperative, but he found it hard to believe that his wife was responsible for the abduction of the babies. He told us that early in their marriage, his wife did have a child which died shortly after birth. Complications left her unable to have any more children. When she found out about this, it resulted in Mrs. Roth having a nervous breakdown, but apparently she recovered completely. Roth went on to tell us that his wife was very fond of children and that she devoted a great deal of time to social work caring for underprivileged children. He also told us that during the past month, with the recurrence of her nervous condition, she'd been under a doctor's care. Shortly after 8 o'clock that night, along with Mr. Roth, we drove to the Coliseum where crowds of people were gathering for the annual July 4th fireworks display. Roth pointed out his wife. We went over and he introduced us.
8: These officers would like to talk to us, honey. Let's step over here.
9: Well, I can't leave the children alone. Can't we talk later?
8: No, honey, it's pretty important. I think you better talk to them now.
9: Well, all right, if you say so. You'll have to stay and watch the children, though.
8: They'll be all right. We can keep an eye on them from over there.
9: No, I can't leave them alone. You'll have to stay.
8: Well, all right. Ma'am, I wonder if you step over here, please.
9: Yes, all right.
8: This ought to be all right here.
9: Beautiful night tonight, isn't it? Children just love these things. I think they're just about ready to start the show. Yes. Just look at that, the colors. Isn't that gorgeous?
8: Yes, ma'am. We'd like to drive you and your husband downtown to juvenile division. We'd like to talk to you.
9: What do you mean? I can't leave now. I have these children with me. What did you want to see me about? What's the trouble?
8: I think you know why we're here, Mrs. Roth.
9: I don't. Why do you want to talk to me?
8: Well, we can start here, ma'am. We were at your home this afternoon. Your husband showed us your bedroom, the closet. We found the things up on the top shelf.
9: What?
8: The baby clothes, the bracelet. Downtown?
9: Just baby clothes. Had them in my closet. It doesn't mean anything.
8: I'm afraid you're wrong. It means a good deal, ma'am. You know that.
9: Yes. All right.
8: Well, you want to tell us about it, Ms. Roth? Ms. Roth?
9: Where do I start? There's no beginning. Just started. I couldn't help myself. What can I say?
8: You just tell us what happened. Start any place.
9: My baby died. Then they said I couldn't have any more. Guess it started then. I told my husband, told the doctor, too. They didn't understand. Nobody understands. It's all I wanted, my children, my own children.
8: How about the Martin baby, Mrs. Roth? The first one you took, how'd that happen?
9: Look, another one. Purple, white, beautiful.
8: What about it, ma'am? The Martin baby, how'd that happen?
9: I saw him in the baby carriage. Outside the market there. Such a cute baby. Pulled the covers back, looked at him. I didn't think I was going to steal him. After I looked at him, I just wanted to hold him. Hold him close, so I picked him up. You understand, don't you?
8: Yes, ma'am.
9: He was such a sweet baby. Could have been mine. I kept on holding him. Then I started to put him down, back in his carriage. I couldn't.
8: What do you mean, ma'am?
9: I couldn't put the baby down. It's just like mine. It was mine. I can't explain it. I took the blanket from the buggy. I put it around him. I walked away. Nobody knew. It was my baby.
8: Yes, ma'am. Would you go on?
9: Oh, my head. Terrible headache. It's so hard to tell you. I couldn't even tell my husband. I lied. I'd take the baby and stop overnight at a motel. I'd tell my husband lies. I couldn't let him know.
8: Well, you knew you were doing wrong, didn't you?
9: Yes, I knew it. Not when I was taking the baby, though. Not when I picked them up. Not when I held them in my arms, held them close. It didn't seem wrong. Most natural thing in the world. I just pretended. I'd pick the baby up and I'd hold it close. It was my baby. All of a sudden, it was my baby. Later on, I had to face it. I had to stop pretending. The baby wasn't mine. I had to give it back. The shower of stars. Marvelous.
8: Why'd you abandon the children, ma'am, without notifying anyone?
9: I knew they'd be found. I made sure of that. I always put them someplace where they had to be found. Terrible headache. You don't know what it's been like. I couldn't tell anyone. No one.
8: Yes, ma'am. You about ready to go now?
9: All right. I could only explain it to you. I mean, having a baby, then losing it. You don't know what it's like. No one will ever know what it's like. No one.
8: You took four babies, ma'am.
9: Yes.
8: How about their mothers?
5: The story you have just heard was true. The names were changed to protect the innocent.
4: On October 10th, trial was held in Superior Court, Department 88, City and County of Los Angeles, State of California. In a moment, the results of that trial.
5: Now, here is our star, Jack Webb.
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4: 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She was placed on 5 years probation. 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Hal Gibney speaking.
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10: 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Its title, Sudden Storm.
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1: Dear Mr. Valentine, I'm writing from the most desolate place in the world, south end of Adobe Valley, right next to the bare, dead hills, where not even a coyote could be happy unless he found a rock high enough to jump off of. Well, Mr. Valentine, I found my high place. And if I'm a coyote, it's only from running so fast and so long and hiding so much and not even remembering some of it. But you see, right now, I'm myself, I guess you'd call it. So here goes. You read in the newspapers the past year about the punishments of the sinful that were known as the quotation mark killings. First there in the city, then several more times in towns up the valley, and all by the same man, only he was never caught. Mr. Valentine, I believe in justice. And what scares me more than anything is the idea that some hick cop might get it all wrong, might make an innocent person suffer for those killings, which I did. Yes, me. Every one of them.
2: What?
3: That's what he writes, George. Look, it's in London.
2: Well, go on.
3: Killings, which I did, every one of them.
2: Let me see the postmark.
3: It's Adobe Valley.
2: Yesterday.
3: I guess nobody has ever understood those killings. The women who died and the notes I left.
2: Hey, give me the phone. And go on, keep reading.
3: All right, George. So I've written everything down so you can understand and tell the world how I've been punishing sin. Only sometimes, like right now, when the storm is beating down outside, when I'm more like myself, I know that the only way for me to be happy is to just jump right out into space so I won't ever have to explain anything, even to myself. That's what I'm going to do, Mr. Valentine. By the time you get this letter, by the time you follow my directions and get here, I myself will be punished. I'll be dead.
2: Hello, wake up, will you? Police headquarters.

0: Well, 22 miles beyond the timbered place. I guess this is it, Brooks.
1: All those trees down. Oh, George, it must have been a terrible storm.
0: Yeah, I'll say. Okay, look out for the mud here, Angel.
1: George, I don't see Lieutenant Riley's car yet, do you? Oh, look.
0: Huh? Oh, hey, friend. This place called the Adobe Valley Inn?
2: This is the Waldorf Astoria.
0: Oh, I see. Just took down the sign, huh?
2: Yeah, spoiled the view. Rattlesnakes didn't like it.
1: Do you own it?
2: Lady, what you see before you is its only guest. Only one they've had in 5 years. Just me, now and then.
0: Uh-huh. Even more deserted than it looks. Sure run down, isn't it?
2: You here to meet that cop from the city, Riley? Yeah, his car's around in back, out by one of them cabins in the orange tree.
0: Thanks. Come on, Brooksy.
2: Kid, drying out orange trees. That's what brought the suckers here 50 years ago, to smell one orange and buy real estate. Then drainage took the water away from this country.
0: What keeps you around here?
2: Oh, mining engineering's my line, or maybe prospecting to you. I'm a latter-day sucker, that's all. Can't stay away from it.
1: How are prospects?
2: Well, there's something around here beside rocks for cattle to starve on. So I keep coming back finding rocks. Now, look, what's all the excitement? You and the lieutenant and that shat. Nobody lives around this joint but an old lady and a runny-nosed flunky. So, come on, what's happening? What's all
0: We'll tell you later, friend, when we know.

0: Yeah, this is the cabin he wrote about in his directions to you, Valentine. And he was in here, all right. Scratch paper in the wastebasket. Yeah, it's where he wrote that letter to you.
1: Riley, what did the laboratory say about that letter?
0: Oh, it's genuine, all right. It's from the same guy.
2: The quotation mark killer?
0: Yeah, Miss Brooks, him. The worst unsolved maniac case in years. Somebody we know nothing and everything about.
2: What do you mean?
0: Well, we know his handwriting from the notes he left on his victims. And his fingerprints, we've had them. They're on your letter, incidentally. And we know he always killed the same way, two curving slashes from a knife.
2: Mm-hmm.
0: That's why the newspapers gave him the name, the quotation mark killer.
1: Yeah, but you don't know his real name or what he looked like.
0: Well, our police psychiatrists and artists have worked on that. They figured he was small, slender, and some kind of a facial disfigurement.
2: And in the letter, he claims to have been hiding out right here.
0: Mm-hmm. Empty bean cans, razor blades, candles. Must have been here a couple of months.
3: Who's the buck-toothed blonde?
0: Huh? Oh, that newspaper clipping? I don't know. Nightclub singer or something. I haven't got all the victims straight. The men who were assigned to the case will be out here as fast as they can.
2: All the victims?
0: Yeah, here. Look, clippings of all of them. Pictures, too. His own private little gallery.
1: Yeah. All pretty good-looking women. I remember. He hated sin.
0: Yeah. He was a nut. I guess he had the idea that...
2: Jezebel. Wasn't that what he thought?
0: Sure. Any woman he thought might beat one, he'd just decide they should be punished by him. On the perfidy of women.
1: Huh?
0: Yeah, he wanted you to find all this, Valentine, so you'd understand him. That's what he's been doing here, writing this. Here, see?
2: He's practically a book. Here, let me look.
1: Tell about his murders?
0: Mm-hmm. Tells about him. The split-off crazy part of wrote it.
2: Nobody has ever punished enough the women of the race who... Oh, it might almost be sad if it wasn't so hard.
1: Skip it, Brooksy. Bring that thing along. His letter was in a different frame of mind, check. For once, he was sane enough to know he had to kill himself. Okay, now where'd he do it? How'd he do it? Where's the body now?

0: No, sir. No, sir. Ain't been nobody out in the shack.
1: Look, yes, there has been. We know there is.
0: I've had the inn here ever since my husband died. 23 years ago. Don't even take in guests anymore. It's too much trouble. Mr. Rugger, he's a prospector. He's been here once in a while, off and on.
2: Well, we've met him. Who else was seen around here?
3: Look, sir, she don't know. She hasn't even left this room in 10 years.
0: You speak when you're spoken to, young man.
3: Sure, boss.
2: Kid, are you the hired help?
3: Yes, sir. My name's Ralph. And I know I can help you. Gosh, it's exciting. A thing like this happening right around here.
1: Well, have you seen him? The man hiding in the shack?
3: Well, you understand, I don't get out there so
1: often. Have you seen him?
3: Well, no, sir. Not anybody.
1: Yeah. The love of
4: ask me the same question, I'll give you the same answer.
2: Oh, hello there, Mr. Rugger. Haven't seen an extra man around, huh?
4: No.
3: Gee, I'd be glad to help you. Look, I'd be glad
0: I
3: to...
0: remember 10 years ago, a hobo lived in the barn for almost a month before anybody
2: so
0: noticed.
2: None of you have seen anybody, is that right?
5: Usually it's hard to hide out in a place so isolated because people notice anything.
4: You're just asking the wrong people, that's all. The old and the lazy. Try those Stokeses or Sykeses or whatever it is.
3: Styles, that's it.
2: Who?
4: Rancher and his wife live down the edge of the canyon.
5: Have they mentioned anything?
4: Search me. I don't know them. Got a dog will tear your leg off. Good place to stay away from.
3: But they might have seen something.
0: Yes, they might have. That's all there is around here to see anything. Just them and...

0: Looks like nobody's home.
1: Yeah. Place seems deserted. Not much of a ranch house.
2: Not much of a ranch in this dying country.
0: If that murderer could hide from those people at the end, do you really think anybody else would have seen him?
1: He should have. No trees or undergrowth around here unless he just stayed holed up all the time.
2: Yeah, but where is he now? His body. He sounded like he wanted to kill himself with a big...
0: George, listen.
2: What? Oh, what is...
3: Hey, look out.
0: The dog.
3: Get away from him. Get away. Him? What are you talking about?
2: There's a man over
0: there.
3: Hey, get away. Slow down. Get out of here. Who are you? What do you want?
2: Take it easy. Stop, will you? And get that dog out of here.
3: Get down. Get down.
2: That's better.
3: I got him, miss. I got him. Don't you dare come any closer to me, or I'll turn him loose.
1: Is your name Stiles?
3: Who are you? Where'd you come from?
2: I know where you came from, Buster. Out of that house there. Now, calm down, will you, and tie up that dog.
1: What's the matter, Mr. Stiles? Don't you like strangers?
0: George, he's terrible.
2: We're the law, Mr. Stiles. What's in your house, anyway?
3: What? It's my wife. My wife. She's in the house. And she's dead.
0: Blonde.
2: Yeah. Bucktooth blonde. Same one in the photo, that folded up newspaper clipping back in the shack.
4: She's been murdered, hasn't she? I just come in. I just found her.
2: Mm-hmm. What do you think, Riley?
1: I guess she's been dead for maybe a couple of days. But it's the same two knife slashes, all right?
2: So it's him again. Our boy did it.
1: Yeah, sure. Just like the others, everything.
2: But you say you haven't seen any strangers around, Mr. Stiles, huh?
4: No. But I never go over by the inn, except on my trips into town.
1: How often's that?
4: Pretty often. I'm just hanging on to my land here by my bare teeth. I get away, work as a carpenter sometimes to fill out the budget.
2: That where you've been the past few days?
4: I was... fixing fences. There's bigger ranches 20 miles on beyond. I was making a circle, fixing fences.
2: Mm-hmm. Look, in that photo, your wife, she was a singer?
4: Oh, no. Just a few years ago at a club down in Valley Junction for fun. That's all.
2: Oh.
4: It was pretty lonely up here for her, I guess.
2: Yeah, I can imagine.
4: But I never thought there was any danger... leaving her alone. I always let the dog stay with her.
1: Hold it a second. Valentine, did this murder happen before or after that letter to you?
2: Just what I was wondering, Riley. Did you find any mention of it in that true confession he wrote, Brooksy?
0: No, not yet, George. He's not specific about anybody.
2: Too busy talking about himself, huh? Well, it might have been before, Riley. I mean, a man like that might have a pretty strong kickback after committing one of his crimes. Maybe it was this instead of the storm that snapped him into a little normalcy, made him realize he had to kill himself.
5: Yeah, that's what you hoped.
2: Yeah, it was going to be a worse storm. In the letter, he talked about jumping right out into space.
0: Some place in life, there is a clean, high place.
2: What's that?
1: Hey, sure. Sure, what he wrote about the coyote and the rock. How about it, Stiles? Is there a high rock around here anyplace?
4: What?
1: A rock?
4: No, not that I know of. It's rough, but... just rolling hills.
0: But the trestle, Mr. Stiles, the trestle.
4: Sure, that's right. Trestle's the only high place. Runs across the Big Wash. Canyon, they call it.
1: Huh? What are you talking about?
0: Listen to this. I have found such a place, and it's an old trestle. Nearly 200 feet high, and there I intend to make my final punishment. There I will kill myself.
2: Come on.
1: Any luck on your side?
2: Oh, not down here, Riley.
0: Certainly wouldn't have landed this far out.
1: Yeah. And none of these mud puddles are deep enough to cover a man. Oh, brother, what a country.
2: Yeah, I'm sorry. And what a case, Riley. We tear out here to locate a madman who plans to kill himself 2 days ago.
1: But instead we find one of the people he's killed, which might have been followed up by his own suicide.
0: Then where is he? Looks more like he changed his mind.
2: Well, at least let's say he's not here, no body.
1: You mean he's still loose, Valentine? You mean the storm has barely begun, don't you? You mean who else is going to be?

We'll return to tonight's adventure of George Valentine in just a moment. 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

0: Now, back to tonight's adventure of George Valentine. You receive a letter from a man whom the police have frantically sought for more than a year, a man whose insane killings have terrified not only the city, but the scattered towns of Adobe Valley as well. The murderer tells you he's going to commit suicide by leaping from a high, abandoned railroad trestle, apparently because he's just committed his final murder, that of Mrs. Stiles, the lonely wife of a rancher. But then you find that the man didn't jump, for now you have searched at the place he described and you haven't found his body. Yes, it looks as though the killer changed his mind, as though the posse which Lieutenant Riley has hurriedly summoned will be needed after all, with the killer still loose somewhere in the night around you.
1: Did you get in touch with those ranchers farther up, Riley?
2: Yeah. The sheriff's men have. Well, this is a little harder country to get out of than I thought.
3: How so?
2: Well, that storm. Most of the big places had men out looking for lost calves. And these hills are pretty bare. A man on foot can be seen for miles.
1: Nobody reported seeing anybody, huh?
3: What about the road out that way?
2: No car. Besides, the roads were blocked off for a couple of days. Those trees from the wind, remember?
4: Hey, Mr. Valentine!
1: Wait a minute, hold it.
5: Yeah?
4: Mr. Valentine, come here!
1: Just a second.
5: Yeah, where are you?
4: Over here!
1: Oh, hello there, Ruger. Oh, come on now. Come on. Get away. Get down.
6: The dog brought in something.
7: Come here, Mike. Get away from there. Come here.
1: What do you mean he brought something?
7: Come
6: here. Here, look here.
1: It's a bandana.
6: No, that's right. Man's handkerchief. Pretty fancy one. Not anymore, but...
1: Soaked up with mud and burrs. So was the dog. Not your bandana, huh?
6: No, and I'm pretty sure the kid doesn't own anything like that.
1: Uh-huh. Well, now, the ground's pretty dry up around the Stiles place, isn't it? Sure. Here's one of the dog's footprints. The dog came from the opposite direction.
6: Maybe it doesn't mean anything, but if you haven't found any traces of what became of this killer around the trestle up there...
1: Sure. You never know, do you? Just a bandana got lost in a storm. Might mean nothing or everything. We'll see in time.

0: Mike here doesn't like the coyotes, mister.
1: All right, Stiles. Just keep him on the trail.
0: He's not any bird dog, you know. He's no bloodhound.
2: Take it easy, Stiles. Just do the best you can with him. You'd like to find what we're looking for just as much as we do, isn't that right?
0: Not with you.
2: What do you mean? What do you mean, not with us, Stiles?
3: I mean, I'll kill him, that's what. I guess she wasn't so happy up here, me having to be gone so much in the town. But she always said she could stand it.
2: Yeah, sure, I see.
3: A guy like that's crazy. He had a picture of her, somebody said.
2: That's right. In the shack, along with pictures of the others he killed. Carried them in his wallet all the time, I guess.
3: We find him. I'll kill him.
2: Oh, you won't. Come on now. Keep your mind on what you're doing. Push that dog, will you?

0: George, we're almost a mile from the trestle. More than that, from the ranch and the inn.
1: There should be at least some prints if the guy came down this way.
2: I know it.
1: Well, then, how do you explain...
2: I don't. What's the matter, Stiles? Lose the scent?
3: What scent? Ike's just nosing around having fun.
2: Well, keep after him.
0: Oh, George, listen. It's a wild goose chase.
2: Look, the murderer was here, though. The evidence in the shack.
0: Yes, but who was there? The crazy, split-off part of a man who did terrible things and who wrote about them, that's all.
1: Don't you wonder why it's so hard to get any trace of a killer nobody's ever really seen? Who disappears so easily?
0: It could have been anybody in that shack, George. Any other person. Remember in the letter he said, when I'm myself?
2: Fingerprints in the shack were the same as the other killings.
0: That's what I mean. Somebody who went to the shack and wouldn't be noticed. Somebody who really lives up in this part of the country. Why, it could be any one of the men up here. They all have gone down to the other towns quite often.
1: And here we are in an empty, muddy wash in the middle of the night.
2: Okay, stop it.
0: He could be ahead of us or behind us, and we wouldn't know.

0: Look there.
1: Yes, Tom.
0: Shut up, Mike. Stop that. Behind the rock, Valentine. See?
2: Just a shadow.
0: Waiting for us, hiding.
3: George, it's him.
1: Now, wait a minute. Give me that flashlight.
2: Don't shine that. You'll see where
1: I'm just making sure, that's all. I'm looking for footprints. Still couldn't see any, but you... Look.
3: What?
1: In this mud leading over to her, not a single one.
2: What? But I can see...
1: Riley, this is a wash under the railway trestle. And 2 days ago, there was a big sudden storm in this beautiful adobe country. Well, didn't you ever hear of a flash flood?
2: Flash flood? Now, what...
1: Come on. There's no danger. The guy left no footprints because he was washed down here. He's already dead.
4: Well, it's him, Valentine. The original one and only quotation mark killer.
1: His fingerprints check?
4: Yeah. The sheriff's men there just compared them.
1: The police artist and psychiatrist guessed pretty well, huh, Ronnie? Small, slender, some kind of a facial disfigurement. He's been dead since the night of the sudden storm.
4: Yeah. Splinters, a little tar in his jacket. He jumped from the trestle, all right, just the way he said he would. He killed himself after committing that last crime of his, Mrs. Stiles. And if it hadn't been for high water carrying him down here...
1: We might not have suspected so many people. That's what he wanted to prevent, remember?
4: Mm-hmm.
1: Wanted me to see that nobody suffered for crimes that they hadn't committed.
4: All right.
1: Well, you've got your man. You've got your evidence.
5: Oh, come here a minute, will you, Mr. Ruger?
6: Yeah, sure. Never a dull at the Waldorf Towers, is it?
1: Say, you were around the night of the storm. You must have known how the water flooded down this canyon like water out of a bucket.
6: Well, you ever seen up around Bakersfield?
1: No, Stiles over there. He's been pretty upset. Or the idea might have occurred to him. But you knew exactly why we were looking around the trestle. Why didn't you suggest that the body might have been carried down here?
6: Well, in all the excitement...
1: Well, never mind. Say, you got a dollar in your wallet?
6: Huh?
1: Come on, let me see your wallet. I really want to see if a certain folded-up newspaper picture would fit into it. Kind of a photo a guy might carry around of a girl.
6: What are you talking about?
1: Oh, I'm just settling a couple of things. Why, I don't mean about who the crazy quotation mark killer was. That's all settled.
6: Well,
1: but about a man suffering for a crime he hasn't committed. Well, hurry it up, will you? You gonna let me test this picture of Mrs. Stiles for size in your wallet? Hello, Stiles. I want you to do something. This is Ruger, a prospector. We just can't stay away from this part of the country.
7: Sure, I've seen him once or twice passing the inn.
1: Yeah, that's right. But he says he never comes around your place. Didn't even know you and your wife.
6: But Stiles just told
1: me. Shut up, will you? Now, Stiles, I want you to hold his arm so I can walk away.
7: What?
1: Yeah. Something happened earlier tonight that I want to check on. I want to see if my ears were right the first time, back by the trestle, when Ruger called my attention to the bandana. I want to see what that dog of yours that's snarling at me right now does when only Ruger's around like he was then.
7: Well, poor Mr. Valentine only...
1: That dog of yours whose death on strangers, Stiles, and the man who's never gone near your ranch house, never gone near your wife, I suppose, in all the times that you were away. Well, listen. Look at the dog. Still watching me. But I'll bet you could even pat him, couldn't you, Ruger? Your old friend.
7: Why, you've got
1: him! Stop him!

0: George, did he confess?
1: By the time we tore Stiles off of him, Ruger was only too glad.
2: It made sense, Angel. You see, I'd noticed the dog went for every single other person tonight. And from what we'd heard of Mrs. Stiles, her being the lonely kind of a woman she was, cooped up in that place when her husband was gone, well, along came Ruger, and I suppose...
0: Must have been going on for years.
1: Yeah, she wouldn't leave her husband, and Ruger couldn't stand it.
2: Took turns loving her and hating her, because he couldn't tear himself away from her, I suppose.
0: But George, the other killer, it's so accidental that he would have come along and be blamed
2: well,
0: for...
2: Well, now, what's accidental about it? That's just the point, Brooksie. You see, the killer was hiding in that shack. Well, Ruger spotted him, that's all. Got in there and read all that stuff. The big confession.
0: Mm-hmm.
2: It was all there for him. Maybe he even saw the scratch notes of the letter to me.
0: Yeah. That gave him the idea to kill Mrs. Stark.
1: Yeah, it laid it right out for him. All he had to do was wait until the crazy guy jumped off the trestle, then go up to the ranch house and make the death of Mrs. Stiles fit in with the pattern everybody knew about.
2: That's it, Ronnie. With the bad weather and the day's wait for me to get the letter, Ruger knew there'd be plenty of delay, Brooksy. Knew even a doctor'd never be able to figure out who died first, the lunatic killer or the woman whose picture Ruger just took out of his wallet and slipped in with the killer's things.
0: Yeah. Quick, sudden storm for everybody, wasn't it?
2: But it's over now, Brooksy.

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Robert Bailey is starred as George with Virginia Gregg as Brooksy. Let George Do It is written by David Victor and Jackson Gillis and directed by Don Clark. Wally Mayer is Lieutenant Riley. Herb Butterfield was heard as Stiles. Ted DeCorsia as Ruger. Noreen Gamil as the old lady. Irvin Lee as Ralph. Fred Howard as the murderer. And the dog was played by Earl Keane. Music is composed and presented by Eddie Dunstetter. Your announcer, John Heaston. Listen again next week, same time, same station, to Let George Do It. 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

0: You're listening to the Detective Shows Hour on ABN, the Antioch Broadcasting Network. From the ABN Reel-to-Reel Library, you just heard an episode of Let George Do It, which originally aired Monday, May 29th, 1950, 76 years ago today, titled Sudden Storm. Here's an episode of The Falcon, which originally aired Thursday, May 29th, 1952, 74 years ago today. Its title, Burning Bridges.
1: Hello? Yes, this is The Falcon speaking. Oh, Paula. Now, you'll have to cancel me out tonight. I've got to do some antique collecting. Well, I don't like it either, but I have to go through with it if it kills me. Oh, don't give up hope, Angel. It may, at that.
2: Once again, the National Broadcasting Company brings you the transcribed Adventures of the Falcon, starring Les Damon. The Adventures of the Falcon, dedicated to private investigators everywhere. Those hard-hitting detectives who, like Mike Waring, risk their lives to aid law enforcement agencies. So join him now when the Falcon solves the case of the burning bridges.
3: It's early afternoon in Manhattan, and in New York's Chinatown, a rugged-looking gent named George Bridges pushes his way through a mob of Chinese and heads for a small shop. The legend Kessler's Imports is on the store window.
4: Yes, sir? Can I help you?
5: I don't think so. I'd like to see Mr. Kessler.
4: Well, Mr. Kessler doesn't like to be disturbed unless it's very important.
5: Well, if it isn't, I've traveled 3,000 miles for nothing. My name is George Bridges.
4: Oh, well, just a second.
6: Yeah, what is it, Joan?
4: I'm sorry to bother you, Julian, but there's a gentleman out here to see Mr. Kessler. His name is George Bridges.
6: Never heard of him.
5: Oh, tell him I'm a friend of Oppenheimer in San Francisco.
6: Yes, I heard of Julian. All right, Joan, show the gentleman in.
4: If you'll just follow me, please.
5: I'd love to.
7: Do come in, Mr. Bridges.
5: Thanks.
7: That will be all, Joan.
4: Yes, sir.
7: Oh, this is a great pleasure. Well, this is my associate, Robert Julian.
5: Glad to know you.
8: Likewise.
7: Do sit down.
5: Thanks.
7: Now, what can I do for you?
5: I'm interested in buying a Hoshin Buddha.
7: The Hoshin Buddha?
5: Yeah, I understood you had one for sale.
7: And where do you understand that from?
5: Oppenheimer. Oh, he told me to give this to you.
7: Dear Kessler, this will serve to introduce George Bridges. He's interested in completing his collection of Buddhas. Anything you can do for him will be appreciated, Gustav Oppenheimer. Julian, don't we have another letter from Oppenheimer on the files?
8: Yeah.
7: Get it like a good boy.
5: So what do you think this one is, a forgery?
7: It never occurred to me, Mr. Bridges. But now that you mention it, it might bear investigation. Have you got it, Julian?
8: Yeah.
7: What do you think?
8: Looks okay to me.
5: Well, now that we've got that settled, let's get down to cases. What do you want for the Hoshin Buddha?
7: This presupposes I have one for sale.
5: Well, if you haven't, I'm wasting my time.
7: Now, just a second, Mr. Bridges. You realize a Hoshin Buddha comes very high. There are only four in existence. This one was uncovered during the Boxer Rebellion.
5: All right, never mind the history lesson. What's your price?
7: $250,000.
5: You must think you're dealing with a chump.
7: Perhaps you'd like to see a picture of it. I believe we have
5: one. I don't have to. It figures from the size it couldn't hold more than 5 kilos of this stuff.
7: Pardon?
5: Look, Kessler, let's not do any more fencing, huh? I'll pay $70,000.
7: You're trying to take advantage of me. You realize what 5 kilos would yield after cutting?
5: $70,000. Take it or leave it.
7: What do you think, Julian?
8: Take it.
7: Very well, Mr. Bridges. I assume you have the money on you.
5: I got it at my hotel. When can you make delivery?
7: Where are you staying?
5: At the Brighton.
7: Under what name?
5: My own.
7: Is that safe?
5: Do I tell you how to run your business?
7: You're so right. Suppose we make it for tomorrow at 12.
5: Okay, I'll see you then.
7: Good day, sir.
5: A nice meeting you, Julian.
8: Yeah. Friendly guy, ain't he?
7: Well, in my lifetime, I've discovered, Julian, that...
8: What's the matter?
7: Something just occurred to me.
8: You think he's a phony?
7: If you step here in the corner, I'd like to show you something.
8: What, sir?
7: Take a look at my desk. You notice anything strange?
8: No.
7: Well, you're not very observant, Julian. You left the key on the intercom down.
8: I what?
7: Mm-hmm. Who's that front?
8: The girl. You think she hurt?
7: There's one way to find out. Well, Joan, dear.
4: Yes, Mr. Kessler.
7: Would you come in here? I have an errand for you.
4: Of course.
7: She heard.
8: What are you going to do?
7: I haven't made up my mind, Julian. But when I do, believe me, you'll be the first to know.

0: Hello.
1: How do you do? I'm looking for a Mike Waring.
0: Well, you couldn't have picked a better place. Come in.
1: Thank you.
0: Sit down, Miss... Oh, I'm sorry. I don't believe I caught your name.
1: It's Calvin, Joan Calvin.
0: Try the sofa.
1: I don't know if I'm doing the right thing.
0: Oh, don't be frightened, darling. It is only a man's apartment.
1: Well, I didn't mean it that way.
0: I did. Can I offer you a Smirnoff martini?
1: No, thanks.
0: You don't know what you're missing. You see the vodka in it?
1: I came here on business, Mr. Waring.
0: I see. Well, you can't rule a man out for trying. What's your problem?
1: Well, that's just it. I don't know.
0: Come again?
1: Well, you see, I work for an importing firm, and this morning my employer had a conference with a man from San Francisco. I don't know how it happened, but the intercom key was down.
0: So you couldn't help eavesdropping, hmm?
1: Well, yes. They were talking about something called the Hoshin Buddha. It dates back to the Wang Dynasty. This man was going to buy it for $70,000.
0: Well, what's wrong with that? Art objects come high.
1: I know. But I checked with the library, and there never was a Wang Dynasty.
0: Oh, no wonder it's so rare. What's your employer's name?
1: I can't tell you. I may be doing him an injustice.
0: Now, look, Angel...
1: Please don't press me, Mr. Waring.
0: What would you have me do?
1: Well, right after this gentleman left, my employer called me into his office and gave me this.
0: Grand Central Claim Department, not responsible for goods left over 30 days. You think this is for the Buddha?
1: Uh-huh.
0: Can you describe it for me?
1: Oh, I can do better. I've got a picture.
0: Well, I've seen a million like this in Chinatown.
1: Well, then why should this one be worth so much money?
0: I don't know, Angel. Let me have the claim check.
1: Well...
0: Where do you live?
1: At the Marlborough.
0: All right, go home and wait. I'll be by as soon as I pick this thing up.
2: Attention, please. The Chicago Limited, due to arrive at 4:27, will be...
3: Hey, buddy.
4: Yeah, what do you want?
3: I'd like to pick up this parcel, please.
5: 41776.
2: The Missouri Express leaving for Pittsburgh, Cincinnati, Chicago, and points west. Now loading at gate 7. Have your ticket.
3: Hey, what's taking so long?
4: All right, keep your shirt on. I got it. Now, it's a funny thing. I remember checking this parcel for a guy this morning. You don't look nothing like him.
3: He sent me to pick it up.
4: Got any identification?
3: Sure. Well, let's do.
4: Michael Waring, 419 East. Yeah. Sorry I troubled you, Mr. Waring, but company rules, you know.
3: Oh, sure, that's all right. Thanks a lot.
4: Yeah, that's okay.
2: The Missouri Express, leaving for Pittsburgh, Cincinnati, Chicago, and...
4: Excuse
2: Point
4: me, fella, you wouldn't have to have a match.
3: Yeah, sure.
4: Thanks.
3: It's all right, keep the book.
4: You're a real generous type kid, aren't you?

0: Julian, isn't that your name?
1: How'd you know that?
0: I got a great memory for faces. You were pointed out to me about 9 years ago in Detroit when you were running with the Purple Mob.
1: And what do they call you?
0: Mike Waring.
1: Where'd you get that claim check?
0: I found it in the street.
1: I asked you something.
0: And I answered it.
1: Joan Calvin gave it to you, didn't she?
0: Look, Julian, I think I've been very patient. I don't know what you want.
1: Get back.
0: Well, you can't blame a guy for trying.
1: No. In your place, I'd probably do the same.
0: You see?
1: But then I'm not in your place, and right now I wouldn't change for the world. No. There's one thing I can't stand. It's a wise guy. That's the story, Kessler. When Joan didn't show up, I got suspicious. Then I saw this character come up and present the check.
2: How far away were you, Julian?
1: Maybe 30 feet.
2: And from that distance, you knew immediately our little Joni had sent him? That was very bright of
1: you. I told you I had a hunch. When he picked up the parcel, I knew I was right.
2: And how do you suppose Mr. Waring came to have the claim check?
1: Why don't you ask Joan?
2: As I intend to. Unfortunately, she isn't here. Well, shall we see if the gods have been kind to us? The Hoshin Buddha. Isn't it lovely, Julian? It puts me in mind of a poem I once read.
1: Puts me in mind of our friend George Bridges. He's still waiting, remember?
2: Oh, yes. Hand me that paperweight.
1: You going to open it now?
2: Yes. Like you, I'm given to hunches.
1: What are you talking about?
2: Paperweight, please. I was wrong.
1: What do you expect?
2: I thought it might be empty. In any event, I think it needs testing.
1: Careful. You don't want to take off.
2: I don't think there's much danger of that. It's sugar.
1: It's what?
2: See for yourself.
1: We've been double-crossed.
2: So it would appear. Now, where do you think it came from?
1: Could be that Mike Waring.
2: I don't see how, Julian. By your own admission, he had no time to make a substitution. When did you say you saw him?
1: Around 4:30.
2: And you didn't get back to the shop till 7?
1: It was a quarter of.
2: It's still 2.25 hours to be accounted for.
1: Look, are you accusing
2: me... What's the old cliche, Julian? If the shoe fits...
1: Look, Kessler, I don't have to take that kind of talk.
2: Still $70,000 worth of merchandise has disappeared. It would be most interesting to know what happened to it.
1: Aren't you forgetting Joan? Suppose she was working with Bridges.
2: It's a possibility. Get Oppenheimer on the phone in San Francisco and ask him what he knows of the gentleman.
1: Ask him yourself. I'm going over to see that Waring character.
2: I wish you wouldn't.
1: Look, I've got as much at stake in this thing as you have. I'm going to do my own checking.
2: Why not wait to hear what Oppenheimer says?
1: It'll keep. You just let me know what happens.
2: I hope you'll do as much for me. Take care of yourself, Julian. I should hate for anything to happen to you.

0: I'll never go there again.
1: I don't blame you.
2: What?
1: Remember me?
2: How could I ever forget? You made quite an impression.
1: And I still got the gimmick that did the trick.
2: And you're smoking too much.
1: Shut the door.
2: Well, I was hoping I'd seen the last of you.
1: No. Oh, we're going to get real chummy.
2: Daddy, you want some water?
1: Stay right there.
2: Maybe if I patted you on the
1: back, you let go.
2: Come on, drop it. Drop
1: hey,
2: it.
1: Hey.
2: Now kick it in the corner. All right, now you and I are going to have a nice long talk. Come on, Julian, get up. We're just starting. I said on your feet. Julian. Julian. Hello, Tony. This is Mr. Waring. Look, be a good kid and call the police. I've got a visitor here who won't leave. No, no, no. It wouldn't do any good for you to talk to him. He's dead. I think we'll just have to wait for the cops.
3: Can you stop in time? Ask yourself that question the next time you drive your car. If the car in front of you should jam on his brakes to avoid a stray dog, if a child should dash across an intersection, if a tire should blow out, could you stop in time to save a life? Slippery roads, fogged windshields, poor visibility,

0: 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Always get the feel of the road before you accelerate. Check on your driving habits. Be careful. Accidents don't always happen to the other fellow. Now back to the adventures of the Falcon. 30 minutes have passed since Mike Waring slugged Robert Julian, only to discover that his man couldn't get off the floor. Now there's no question in Sergeant Corbett's mind but that our hero packs a deadly wallop.
1: Oh, don't be a chump, Corbett. I didn't kill him.
2: Well, he was alive when you socked him.
1: Yes.
2: Now he's dead. You explain it.
1: What do you make of this?
2: The man liked red neckties.
1: Yeah, red shirts, too?
2: Huh?
1: Look under the tie. Notice the blood clot? Where did it come from?
2: No, don't touch him.
1: I just wanted to show you.
2: Well, he was stabbed.
1: Uh-huh.
2: Let's see that letter opener.
1: Oh, don't be a fool. Nothing as wide as a letter opener made this incision. It was probably done by something like a nail file. Five will get you 10 if it happened long before he got here.
2: Well, then how did he make it over?
1: Well, with an internal hemorrhage, he could have lived for hours. He might never have even known he was hurt.
2: You said you ran into him earlier today.
1: I did. He took that parcel away from me at Grand Central.
2: Well, then what was the point of the return engagement?
1: I don't know.
2: You suppose your client does?
1: You mean Joan Calvin?
2: Yes. What do you know about her?
1: Everything. She looks like she posed for a Mo Judd hosiery ad.
2: By you, this is everything?
1: Well, isn't it enough?
2: Not for me. Especially with people getting themselves knocked off in your apartment.
1: I guess you're right, Corbett. Well, I'll tell you what we'll do. We'll split the assignment two ways. You take care of Julian, I'll take care of Joan.
3: My word, Mr. Waring, I've told you all I possibly can.
1: Well, it ain't nearly enough, Angel. Now, since I met you, the most interesting things have happened. One, I get slugged as soon as I pick up your package. When I come to, I find the same character again waiting for me in my apartment.
3: Well, that's not my fault.
1: How well did you know Julian?
3: I didn't know him at all.
1: Look, Joan, we're dealing with a murder now. We're not playing games. Who do you work for?
3: Paul Kessler.
1: Did Julian work for him, too?
3: Yes.
1: When did you last see him?
3: Well, this morning at work, before Mr. Kessler gave me that claim check.
1: And you haven't seen him since?
3: No.
1: Okay, let's get back to Kessler. How did you get the job?
3: I answered an ad.
1: When was this?
3: Oh, about 3 weeks ago.
1: Did you notice anything out of line?
3: Nothing, except that they seemed to discourage business. Anytime a customer would walk in, they'd... Well, I guess the expression is brush him off.
1: Yeah, but there was one customer they didn't slough off.
3: Huh?
1: The boy from San Francisco you heard on the intercom. What was his name?
3: I can't remember.
1: Come on, Joan, think.
3: No, I... Wait a minute. Bridges.
1: Bridges?
3: Mm-hmm.
1: You remember his first name?
3: I think it was George. You think he killed Julian?
1: Yeah, we'll cross those bridges when we get to the... Uh-oh, what I said. After I see Kessler, I'm going home and wash my mouth out with soap.

0: I'm terribly sorry, sir. We're closed for the day.
1: Maybe it'll pay you to open again.
0: I hardly think so.
1: Well, you never know. I might prove the customer of the year. I'm interested in a Buddha.
0: Well, there's a shop on the corner.
1: No, it doesn't handle this kind. I'm looking for the Ho Shin Buddha. It's supposed to date back to the Wang Dynasty.
0: It must be extremely rare.
1: Yes, extremely. You see, there never was a Wang Dynasty.
0: I'm afraid I don't follow you.
1: Well, that's because you're 20 miles ahead.
0: Won't you sit down, Mr.
1: Waring, Mike Waring.
0: Oh? Well, what can I do for you?
1: I told you I'm interested in a Ho Shin Buddha.
0: But by your own admission, there is no such thing.
1: Now, strangely enough, there is. Matter of fact, I had my hands on it earlier today. Only someone took it away. Someone named Robert Julian. You know him?
0: Yes, very well.
1: Then you should be interested in learning that he was murdered.
0: I beg your pardon?
1: Well, you should beg his. He was stabbed to death.
0: Where did this happen?
1: That's what I'd like to know. When was the last time you saw him?
0: At 2 this afternoon.
1: He was waiting for me at my apartment at 9. Where do you suppose he was in the meantime?
0: I have no idea.
1: I have. I think he was here.
0: Oh, you're mistaken, my friend.
1: Well, that's possible. Happens often enough. By the way, what made that Buddha so valuable?
0: I wouldn't know.
1: Yet a girl named Joan Calvin, who worked for you, was supposed to pick it up. She showed me a picture of it.
0: She did?
1: Mm-hmm. Yeah, it looked like this fella here.
0: Oh, please don't handle the merchandise.
1: Oh, I'm so sorry it slipped. There's nothing in it.
0: What did you expect?
1: Well, I don't know exactly. But you had a customer for it. A man named George Bridges. How does he figure in this?
0: Oh, correct me if I'm wrong, but you're a detective.
1: That's right.
0: And then you should tell me.
1: Now listen, Kessler.
0: I'm so sorry. As I said before, it's past our closing hour. That'll be 4.98, please.
1: Huh?
0: For the Buddha you just destroyed. When you make a mistake, Mr. Waring, you should be prepared to pay for it. 4.98, please. Kessler Imports.
2: Are you Kessler?
0: Yes?
2: George Bridges.
0: Oh, how are you, Mr. Bridges?
2: Not so hot. Your boy didn't show with the merchandise.
0: Oh, there's been an unavoidable delay.
2: Yeah, well, I'm due back on the coast. I got a reservation tomorrow at 8 on the El Capitan. You think you'll be able to deliver before then?
0: It's very problematical.
2: Look, Kessler, there are other dealers in New York. Now, either you want my business or you don't.
0: Oh, I do. But you see, Julian met with an unfortunate accident.
2: Huh?
0: Poor fellow. He was murdered.
2: How'd that happen?
0: I have no idea. But I think a man named Michael Waring does.
2: Well, how does this Waring character affect our deal?
0: He doesn't. Just be patient, Mr. Bridges. I'll get to you in time.

0: Come in, fella. The water's fine.
1: Huh? You know, this is the second time this has happened today.
0: Huh?
1: Yes. Yeah, he had a gun, too.
0: You better change your lock.
1: You better change your luck. He wound up murdered.
0: You must be real tough.
1: No, not me. I was scared stiff. Now, what's your name? Or maybe I can guess.
0: Maybe you can.
1: Well, I got a hunch you're George Bridges from San Francisco.
0: How'd you know that?
1: I'm psychic.
0: Look, what's your interest in this, Waring?
1: Same as yours.
0: No, it isn't. You're doing business with Kessler?
1: In a manner of speaking.
0: And you ought to know I didn't get the booty you picked up.
1: Hey, wait a minute. You look like the guy in the baggage room.
0: I look like a lot of people.
1: Did you notice what happened to me afterwards?
0: No.
1: I was hijacked.
0: Where's the Buddha now?
1: I have no idea.
0: Can you get me one?
1: If the price is right.
0: I'll pay $70,000.
1: Tell me something, Bridges. What makes that Buddha so valuable?
0: Don't you know?
1: I got an idea, but I'd like to confirm it.
0: You know, Waring, I was right all along. You don't know from nothing.
1: No, but I'm learning.
0: Not nearly enough. If you're smart, you'll start minding your own business.
1: This is my business. A man named Robert Julian was murdered right here.
0: Yeah? Well, if you don't want some of the same treatment, you'll stop sticking your neck out. Now, out of my way.
1: Hey, not so fast.
0: You can move.
1: Put the gun away, Bridges. You wouldn't dare use it. A shot would bring down the house.
0: Yes, you're so right. But you forget a gun has two ends. And under proper conditions, one end is as effective as the other.
1: No.
0: You see what I mean?

0: Unbelievable as it may sound, accidents on the nation's highways in the last 10 years have killed more than 300,000 Americans like you and me. What's more, they have injured no fewer than 11 million men, women, and children, crippling several million of these victims for life. 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And whenever you take the wheel of your own car, drive as though your life depends on it. It does. Now back to the adventures of the Falcon. 30 minutes have passed since Mike entertained George Bridges in his apartment. And this was one Bridges Mike never should have attempted to cross.
1: Oh, my head.
2: What's the matter, boy? Can't you take it there anymore? You ought to be used to it by now.
1: Oh, what are you doing here, Sergeant?
2: Well, your elevator boy found you and gave us a buzz. Well, who did it this time?
1: The boy who killed Julian.
2: Huh?
1: Now, look, Corbett, I've got it all figured out. His name is George Bridges.
2: George Bridges?
1: Yes, when you latch onto him, we'll be home.
2: Oh, we will.
1: Yes.
2: Why do you suppose he killed Julian?
1: To get his hands on that boot I told you about.
2: Well, for your information, George Bridges happens to be a Treasury agent.
1: You what?
2: He's head of the narcotics division. You had him pegged as a killer. Oh, you're a real bloodhound, Mike. I'm going to get you a can of Strong Heart.
1: Yeah, but if Bridges was a government boy, what did he want with me?
2: Well, you know your talent for butting in. You must have wanted to find out if you were mixed up in this deal.
1: Well, at least I'm making progress.
2: Oh, you're making progress.
1: Yep. I know now that Bridges didn't kill Julian.
2: Oh, you're amazing.
1: Mm-hmm. Let me at that phone.
2: Who are you calling?
1: My client. What?
2: Joan Calvin?
1: Yes. She can put the finger on the guilty party. If she doesn't lose her nerve, we can wrap this up in 15 minutes.
3: Hello?
1: Joan, this is Mike Waring.
3: Oh, so glad you called, Mike. I'm getting frightened.
1: Well, now, there's nothing to worry about, Angel. We'll have this thing solved in minutes if you'll only cooperate. Now, here's what I want you to do. Grab a cab and go down to Kessler's shop.
3: But you told me I was fired.
1: Well, I've got a new job for you. Now, be a good girl and go right to work.

0: Just a second, please.
1: Mr. Kessler.
2: You seem surprised, my dear.
1: Well, I expected...
2: Someone else? Well, after all, this is my establishment.
1: I'm afraid I made a mistake.
2: You've made several, my dear. Sit down.
1: No, I'll come back later.
2: I wouldn't think of it. You know, you're a very stupid girl, Joan.
1: What?
2: Really, I've misjudged you completely. Why did you hire Mike Waring?
1: Now, look, Mr. Kessler...
2: I'd be very interested in your reasoning. Of course, I have my own theory.
3: And you're probably right.
1: Mike!
3: Hello, Angel. Almost missed my cue, didn't I? Oh, this is Sergeant Corbett.
4: Are we interrupting anything?
2: No, not at all.
5: I thought you were asking Joan why she hired Waring.
2: It's not too important.
3: Well, you're not very flattering. She came to me because she was worried, and she had reason. She was mixed up with several unsavory characters. One of these characters subsequently got himself murdered.
2: Poor Julian.
3: Yes, well, at least his problems are over. Tell me, who do you think did it?
2: I wouldn't know.
3: Well, now, you must have some idea.
2: I'm afraid not.
3: You told me the last time you saw Julian was at 2 o'clock this afternoon.
2: That's right.
3: How was he dressed?
2: He was wearing a blue suit with a yellow tie.
1: Well, he's lying. He was wearing a red tie.
3: Thanks, Angel. I knew you'd be helpful. Okay, Sergeant, what are you waiting for?
5: What are you talking about?
3: Well, don't you see who killed Julian?
5: No.
3: Well, who do you suppose dreamed up this double cross? Who's the smart wheel that made all the little cogs go?
5: Well, her?
3: No, him.
2: Really, Mr. Waring?
3: No, really, Mr. Kessler. You did a nice piece of work. This is no time for you to go modest on the people. All right, Sergeant, make like a policeman.

0: I don't get it. I just don't get it at all.
1: What's your problem, little man?
0: Talk about your switches. This is the first time I can remember in this kind of a case where the girl didn't do it.
1: Well, Kessler was your most obvious suspect.
0: Proving that the most obvious suspect is guilty can get you barred from the union. Now, what made you latch onto him?
1: Well, it didn't make sense otherwise. According to Bridges, there was $70,000 worth of junk in that Buddha. Now, I ask you, would a guy like Kessler trust a girl he hardly knew to pick it up? Why should he? Julian was available. Then it occurred to me this whole thing must have been a test and Kessler substituted Buddhas.
0: Only Julian didn't know.
1: No, and before he could find out, Kessler punctured his vanity. Now, does that answer all your questions?
0: Oh, all but one. How do you account for the mistake you made?
1: Where did I make a mistake?
0: Well, here there was a beautiful blonde in the case, and you wind up the evening with me. Now, if that ain't a boner, nothing is.
2: Mike! Oh, I'm so sorry. I hope I haven't kept you waiting.
0: Well, what do you know?
1: You say something, Corbett?
0: No.
1: Then I will. Good night, Sergeant.

0: The Case of the Dirty Dollar. The Case of the Dirty Dollar. That's the title of next week's Adventure of the Falcon, when Mike Waring learns that some people with money to burn...
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0: 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Yes, the Signal Oil Program. The Whistler.

0: I am the Whistler, and I know many things, for I walk by night. I know many strange tales hidden in the hearts of men and women who have stepped into the shadows. Yes, I know the nameless terrors of which they dare not speak.
1: Yes, friends, it's time for the Signal Oil program, The Whistler, rated tops in popularity for a longer period of time than any other West Coast program in radio history. And Signal gasoline is tops, too, tops in quality. It takes extra quality, you know, to give you extra mileage. And Signal is the famous Go Farther gasoline. So look for the Signal circle sign in yellow and black that identifies independently operated Signal stations from Canada to Mexico. And now the Whistler's strange story. Deal with Death.
0: For Scott Rainey, it all began with a question, one that had been on his mind all day. And as he hurried home that evening, each step seemed to fan the fires of jealousy that burned within him. There are always questions on Scott's mind, but this particular one had nothing to do with his work as a reporter for one of San Francisco's leading dailies. Rather, it involved his wife, Evelyn, and another reporter, Scott's longtime rival, a man named Matt Cregan. Now, Scott was certain that the rivalry between them was no longer confined to the newspaper business. His wife, Evelyn, had been acting strangely for weeks. As Scott faced her in their small apartment, he spoke quietly.
2: Evelyn.
3: What is it, dear?
2: Were you with Cregan at the El Prado bar yesterday afternoon?
3: Why, no, Scott.
2: Okay. Okay, Evelyn.
3: Scott, where are you going?
2: I guess it's all pretty boring. Hey, Gus?
4: What is?
2: Oh, listening to guys crying out their domestic troubles to you over the bar?
4: Eh, all goes with bartendering. Maybe you ain't got the troubles you think.
2: She lied, didn't she? I saw her here with Cregan.
4: Sure, but maybe she had a good reason. They've been friends for a long time, ain't they?
2: Yeah, but...
4: He did a lot for her when she was singing in clubs around town. Looked after her pretty well. Some of the spots she worked in was operated by guys that was plenty tough. She's pretty attractive, your wife.
2: Yeah, yeah. Well, I wouldn't know about Evelyn's past. She didn't ask me about mine. That's how we got married, Gus. No questions asked. Fix me another drink, will you?
4: Yeah, sure. I almost forgot. About an hour ago, there was a call for you.
2: Any message?
4: Fella didn't leave one. Said he'd call back later.
2: Well, I'm not sticking around much longer.
5: Hiya, Gus.
4: Oh, Al, it's about time. My dogs are killing me. Look, you're supposed to relieve me at 8
5: o'clock.
4: Hello,
5: Scott. Hi. Sure, Gus. Only there was a roadblock. Little excitement down on the waterfront.
2: What kind of excitement?
5: Fire in one of them cheap hotels.
2: You didn't stop, find out how it happened?
5: Nah, I didn't want old Gus here to overwork.
4: Yeah, it's the first time I'd ever bothered you.
2: I think I'll go down and have a look. What do I owe you, Gus?
4: You already caught the last one. Always on the beat, huh?
2: A reporter is only as good as his last hot story.
5: This one ought to be hot enough anyway. A fire.
4: Huh? I'm sorry you came.
0: The story doesn't really interest you, does it, Scott? Just something to keep your mind off Evelyn. The jealousy you feel about her, friendship with Matt Cregan. The fire at the cheap waterfront hotel is all over when you get there. Only a few people around, curiously looking on. In the lobby, you see someone you know. Lieutenant Shaw, a police detective. His reaction to seeing you is somewhat startling.
6: Rainey!
2: Oh, you were always good at figuring things, Lieutenant. That's the name, Scott Rainey. How did this happen?
6: An explosion upstairs.
2: Anybody hurt?
6: Yeah. The man in room 5 is dead.
2: Oh, what's his name? Well, his name, Lieutenant. Well,
6: the hotel register gives the dead man's name as Rainey, Scott Rainey, and it also gives your home address.
0: You stare at Lieutenant Shaw, then at the hotel register that he hands you. Your own name leaps up at you from the pages. And you wonder what it's all about. Who wrote your name there? And why?
6: Tell you what I think, Scott. That explosion up there was premature. A booby trap that went off at dress rehearsal instead of the regular show.
2: I don't get it.
6: You might have, right in the neck. You could have been the intended victim. Somebody figured on getting you up to that room.
2: But why?
6: That's the tough part. The rest is easy. There's enough evidence left to convince me it was a rigged-up deal, wires connected to the wall heater.
2: Hey, wait a second.
6: Huh?
2: I got a call tonight. Gus's bar. Some guy said he'd call back.
6: Maybe he never got the chance. He may be the guy who was setting that trap, only it went off in his face. He was probably going to get you over here on a phony tip.
2: What was he after? Was he trying to kill me? Frame me? What?
6: Listen, Scott. Maybe this sounds crazy to you, but I have an idea. How about playing dead for a while?
2: Playing dead?
6: Just keeping out of sight for a day or two. Give us a chance to dig deeper into this thing, figure out what it's all about.
2: Yeah, but a couple of guys know I'm not dead. Gus and Al, the two bartenders at the El Prado.
6: Oh, we'll handle them all right. The person who'll do the worrying is the one who planned this thing. Let's not give it away until you think it over. Oh, here they come. Duck into this room. I'll talk to the other reporters. Go on inside. Well, hiya, boys. What can I do for you?
5: Hey, anything big to this waterfront fire, Lieutenant?
4: How come you're looking into it?
7: Not a homicide, is it?
0: The voices of the lieutenant's questioners drift over the transom to you. You recognize them all, reporters, Carter, Benson, LeGrand. And then one voice cuts through, the most familiar one of all.
8: What leads him?
0: It's the voice of Matt Cregan, isn't it, Scott, your old rival?
5: Have you made any identification yet, Lieutenant?
6: Maybe we have, Cregan, but whether we have or not, we aren't ready to release anything.
5: Well, what name was the guy registered under?
6: We're not revealing that either.
5: Oh, you know, huh? Okay, have it your way, Lieutenant. I can wait.
6: Not worried about being scooped by your old pal?
5: What do you mean?
6: Scott Rennie.
5: Oh. Oh, no, I'm not worried.
6: Or isn't he a pal? It's funny he isn't around.
5: Yeah. Yeah, it is.
6: Nah, he probably will be.
5: Sure. Maybe so, Lieutenant. Maybe so.
0: Something in Cregan's tone bothers you, doesn't it, Scott? He isn't worried at all. You're sure of it. And suddenly you've made up your mind about something else. When the other reporters have gone, you have an answer ready for the lieutenant.
2: I've decided to string along with you, Lieutenant. I'll play dead for a while. Just tell me what to do.
6: You don't do anything, Scott. Just keep out of sight. The body will remain unidentified. We'll let whoever did this sweat a while. He might get careless, make a mistake. When we break the case, the story is all yours.
2: Okay, Lieutenant. But the story is only part of what I'm after.
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0: Well, Scott, you've decided, haven't you? Agreed to play dead for Lieutenant Shaw to give him an opportunity to investigate the strange motive behind the explosion in the Waterfront Hotel in an attempt to kill you. There's something intriguing about the whole idea, isn't there? Keeping out of sight, sitting back, watching, waiting for developments. And you'll be especially interested in the reaction of two people, Matt Cregan and your wife, Evelyn.
1: Look, Scott, I'm going back to headquarters and see how the boys are coming along with the dead man's prints. You'd better duck out of sight.
2: Okay.
1: There's an apartment on Ellis Street. I made arrangements to hide you there. Here's the address and the key.
2: Thank you.
1: I'll call you the minute I find out anything. If we're lucky, we'll have the dead man's prints on file.
2: All right, Lieutenant. I'm sort of anxious to know who he is.
0: It's important to you, isn't it, Scott, to know who the dead man is? The man you're certain set the death trap for you in that waterfront hotel room. But more important is Matt Cregan. And on your way to the hideout, you see him walking up the street ahead of you. You follow Cregan as he wanders around the waterfront district, looking into one bar, then another. At one place, the Golden Hawk Bar, he stays there for over an hour, and then finally he comes out and continues his round. He's searching for someone, isn't he, Scott? Finally, Matt returns to his flat on Washington Street. You're more than a little annoyed to see the lights in his apartment go out, and you know he's gone to bed. A quarter of an hour later, you enter a small apartment building on Ellis Street, the address Lieutenant Shaw gave you. As you open the door...
1: Scott!
2: What? Oh, Lieutenant.
1: Where have you been?
2: I was just scouting around.
1: That could be dangerous. I told you to stay out of sight.
2: Sure, sure.
1: You ever hear of Dino Corelli?
2: The gambler? Sure, I've heard of him.
1: Don't know him, though.
2: No, should I?
1: Well, he's the guy we pulled out of that hotel fire. The man who registered in that room under your name.
2: Corelli?
1: Mm-hmm.
2: Lieutenant, I thought Corelli was still up at San Quentin.
1: Got out a couple of months ago. Been floating around town since then, picking up odd jobs here and there.
2: You think somebody hired him to set that trap up for me tonight?
1: Could be.
2: Hey, wait a minute. That doesn't figure. Corelli was a gambler, a big gambler, not a trigger man.
1: Corelli was a big man once, but when he got out of prison 2 months ago, he was just another guy, a nobody. And without dough. Maybe he wanted to pick up a few bucks.
2: Still doesn't make sense.
1: Maybe this will. We checked up on him. Found he once served a prison term back east for a bank job. In his early days, Corelli's was an expert with explosives, a soup artist.
2: Oh, that does sort of make a difference.
1: Yeah. My hunch is, of course I may be wrong, but it's possible somebody hired Corelli to kill you, Scott. Now, do you see why it's important you keep out of sight?
2: Sure.
1: Whoever tried to have you killed will probably try it again when he finds out this attempt failed. So if you are smart, you'll stay in this apartment.
2: What's that?
1: Oh, never mind, Scott. It's one of my boys out front. I told him to pick me up.
2: Okay, Lieutenant.
1: I'll let you know how we make out. We're going to start hitting a few of Corelli's hangouts, starting with the Golden Hawk.
2: The Golden Hawk?
1: Yeah, you know where it is?
2: Yeah, I know.
0: It's beginning to add up, isn't it, Scott? The Golden Hawk Bar, one of Corelli's hangouts. And that's where Matt Cregan went tonight, looking for Corelli. You're sure he's involved in the attempt on your life, aren't you, Scott? You're certain Cregan's in love with your wife. But there's no proof of it yet. And that's what you need, proof, before you can make your move to handle Cregan in your own way. You pick up the telephone and dial. Too dangerous for you to leave the apartment, so you're going to need someone to help you. The sort of help that a police informer like Jerry Harris can give you.
3: Hello?
2: Hello?
4: John.
3: Oh, just a second, will you, baby? Hello?
2: Jerry, this is Scott Rainey.
3: Oh, hi. What's up?
2: Don't let anybody know you've talked to me, Jerry. I've got a little job for you.
3: Well, look, pal, I'm sort of tied up at the moment. Baby.
2: Well, this can wait till morning, but that's all.
3: Morning, huh? Well, I got some things on file for tomorrow, pal. I don't think I'll be
2: still
3: able to...
2: Still on parole, aren't you, Jerry?
3: Yeah. Why?
2: There are certain things guys on parole are not supposed to do, Jerry. You get what I mean?
3: I think so. What do you want me to do?
2: Nothing that could hurt you. Just tail a guy, Matt Cregan.
3: Cregan, the reporter?
2: Yeah. Let me know what he does, where he goes, who he sees, that's all. And keep your mouth shut.
3: Okay.
2: Keep in touch with me at this number. Lafayette, 8971. Have you got it?
3: Yeah, I got it.
0: You lie awake most of that night, don't you, Scott? Thinking about it all. Cregan, the death trap, and Corelli. Again, your thoughts turn to your wife, Evelyn, and you wonder what part she had in the attempt on your life. Or if it was just Cregan's idea. As you stare out of the window and watch the first gray streaks of dawn sweep in over the sleeping city, your thoughts go back to Corelli's trial. 10 years ago, wasn't it? You lean back in the heavy chair, close your eyes. You remember the trial well. Matt Cregan, covering the case, was the only reporter who believed Corelli's story, and he played it up big. Perhaps that's the reason why Corelli was willing to return Cregan's favor and set up your death trap. Yes, that's what you're thinking about when somehow you doze off. It's almost noon when the phone wakens you. It's Jerry with a report on Cregan.
3: First, Cregan dropped around to your newspaper. Then he hit a half a dozen restaurants. Spent a couple of hours at the Hall of Justice. Then back to his paper. Then, out to your house.
2: My house?
3: Well, yeah.
2: Okay, then what?
3: Well, he's still there. I'm calling from the drugstore on the corner.
2: All right, stay with him.
0: Cregan's checking up on you, isn't he, Scott? As long as the body at the morgue remains unidentified, he doesn't know for certain if you're really dead. Then throughout the day, there are more calls from Jerry.
3: He's still on the move, Scott. One bar after another. Bowling alleys, restaurants, pool halls. Half a dozen times today, he's been to the same apartment on Bush Street. Whoever he's calling on here, don't answer. He's at the El Prado bar now, Scott. Your wife is with him. Cregan's still looking, Scott. Only now I know who he's looking for. A guy called Dino Corelli. That explains why Cregan's been trying that apartment on Bush Street all day.
2: That where Corelli lives?
3: Well, not officially. To the law, he's got a furnished room on Fillmore. Only what they don't know is that Corelli has another place to hang his hat. A little apartment on Bush, listed under the name of Carr.
2: What's the address?
3: 671 Apartment 3.
2: Okay. Where are you now?
3: At the Palm Grill. Just a couple of blocks down the street from you. Cregan's having his dinner.
2: But don't let him out of your sight.
3: Yeah?
2: Nothing. Nothing at all, Jerry.
0: It hits you suddenly, doesn't it, Scott? All Jerry has is the phone number of your hideout. Yet he knows where it is. He said he was calling from a restaurant only a few blocks away from you. You wonder if Jerry is planning to double-cross you. You've got to find out now. It's dark out and you decide to chance it. You leave the apartment, hurry down the street, and finally you're standing in a darkened storefront across the street from the cafe. You've only a few minutes to wait, and then you see Cregan and Jerry come out. Cregan is doing the talking. You've made a mistake, haven't you, Scott? Calling in Jerry to help you. A few minutes later, you see Cregan get into a cab and drive off. Jerry turns and walks away. On a darkened side street, you catch up to him.
2: Just a second, Jerry.
4: Hey, what? Oh, Scott.
2: What were you and Cregan jawing about back there?
4: Oh, he got wise. He told me to quit telling him or he'd suck my ears down.
2: How did you know I was in that apartment on Ellis?
4: It's easy. I remember the phone number. I was up to the apartment a couple of times doing a little job for Lieutenant Shaw.
2: Okay. How did Cregan tumble to you?
4: Well, I guess I got too close to that phone booth and he spotted me.
2: He was calling somebody?
4: Yeah. Some dame kept calling him honey. From what I overheard, he's figuring on blowing town with her tonight. I heard him say he had 2 tickets for the 11 o'clock plane.
2: Oh, leaving town, huh? Listen, Jerry, meet me at Corelli's apartment right away.
4: What do you want me for?
2: Well, apartments usually have locks. I can use your talents.
0: Jerry opens Corelli's apartment easily. You search the place thoroughly, but there isn't a single clue here to link Cregan with Corelli. All you find is a .45 automatic. You slip it into your pocket, glance at your watch. Only 2 hours left before Cregan catches his plane. And you're pretty sure you know who the second ticket's for. There's nothing else to do, is there, Scott? You've got to face him, have it out. before he gets away. Shortly before 9:30, you enter the apartment house where Cregan lives. The hand in your pocket tightens around the gun as you hurry up the stairs, and you wonder what he'll say when he sees you. He's in for a shock, isn't he, Scott, when he discovers you're still alive? And then as you reach for the doorbell at his apartment, something you hear stops your hand in midair. A laugh. A woman's laugh coming from the inside.
5: Well, well, well, Scott Rainey, boy reporter. Hiya, Sourpuss. Come on in. I've been looking for you.
2: What?
5: Yeah, wanted you to be the first to know. Right now, I'm the happiest guy in the world, Scott, and I owe it all to you. I knew that'd break your heart.
2: What are you talking about?
5: Hey, honey, look who's here.
6: Well, hello, Scott.
5: You remember Vicky Grant, don't you, pal? You should. You introduced us a couple of months back. Remember, I twisted your arm?
2: Oh, yeah. Yeah, I remember.
6: Say, you're just in time to have a going-away drink with us.
2: Going-away
5: drink? Sure. Uh-huh. Vicky and I are getting married, pal. Come on, have a drink. Let's bury the hatchet. Tonight, I love everybody. Even you, Sourpuss.
6: Don't mind him, Scott. Mac keeps telling me you're the best reporter in town.
5: Of course he is. Hey, look, Scott. To show you my heart's in the right place, I'm going to give you a tip. You heard about that fire in the hotel on the waterfront.
2: Fire?
5: Yeah, the police say they haven't identified the body, but I know better. I also have a few good contacts at the morgue. The guy's name is Corelli, Dino Corelli.
2: Oh?
5: My spies also tell me he's got a little hideout on Bush Street under another name. Might be a big story there, pal. It's all yours. I'm too busy getting married.
6: Scott, where are you going?
5: Hey, wait a minute. How about that drink?
0: As you half run down the stairs, you realize you've been all wrong, haven't you, Scott? You were quick, eager to jump to the conclusion that Matt Cregan had hired Corelli to kill you. Certain Matt wanted you out of the way so he could marry your wife, Evelyn. But it hasn't turned out that way, has it? You had it all figured out, and you were completely wrong. As you reach the street, you realize, too, that now you'll have to start all over, that you're no nearer to the answer than you were last night. Back at the apartment on Ellis Street, the hideout furnished you by Lieutenant Shaw, you pace the floor for hours trying to think it out, struggling to find the motive behind the attempt on your life. And then...
2: Yeah?
3: Jerry again. After I let you in Corelli's apartment, I played a hunch and went over to the Golden Hawk to see if Corelli and Cregan never got together there. Well, it seems not. But Corelli spent most of his time talking to some dame.
2: Oh? Know who she is?
3: Well, the bartender ain't sure. But he heard Corelli call the dame by her first name several times.
2: What is it?
3: The dame's name is Evelyn. You still there, pal?
2: Yeah, I'm still here.
3: Well, what now, Scott? Scott?
2: One more thing, then I won't need you anymore, Jerry. Call up my home and tell my wife that Corelli wants to see her at his place right away. Don't give her the address.
3: Yeah?
2: Don't tell her who you are. Just give her the message and hang up.
3: Okay, but I don't get it.
2: No, I guess you don't. But I think Evelyn will.
7: 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But in addition, you'll discover other benefits from the extra efficiency today's Signal gasoline coaxes from your motor. Benefits such as smarter pickup and smoother power. Yes, mileage and performance do go hand in hand. So for the tops in driving pleasure, fill up with Signal and go farther.
0: All along, you were certain that Matt Cregan was involved in the attempt to kill you, weren't you, Scott? Certain he had hired Corelli to set up the death trap. But you were wrong. Now he's out of it. That leaves one person, Evelyn. Yes. You're sure it was your wife and Corelli who plotted your death in that cheap waterfront hotel. That it had been Corelli all along. It's hard to imagine your wife in love with a man like Corelli. But as your friend Gus the bartender said, she'd been thrown with some pretty tough characters in her work as a nightclub singer before you'd known her. One thing you're sure of. When Jerry phoned her to meet you at Corelli's, he didn't give her Corelli's address. If she comes, it means she's been there before. As you sit in Corelli's apartment waiting for her, you stare at the gun on the table at your elbow and then at your watch. It's been over an hour now since she received the message.
2: Come in.
6: Scott, what are you doing here?
2: Surprised, baby.
0: You watch her as she stands in the doorway, a puzzled look on her face. And then suddenly something happens to you, doesn't it, Scott? A moment ago, you were going to kill her. But now your hands remain motionless in your lap. You find you love her so much, you can't reach for the gun on the table.
6: Oh, darling, you had me worried sick. Where have you been?
1: I guess I should have told you before, Mrs. Rainey. Scott was working for me.
2: Lieutenant, how...
1: Thought I'd better come along, Scott. Right now, Mrs. Rainey, I think you'd better explain something to him.
6: You mean Corelli?
2: Evelyn, what's this all about?
6: Oh, darling, I didn't want you to know, ever.
1: Your wife got a phone call tonight, Scott. She came right down to headquarters and told me the whole setup. You don't know this, Scott, but a long time ago, your wife was Corelli's girlfriend.
2: What?
6: Yes, you see, I was just a kid. I didn't know what he did, how he made his money. And when I found out, I stopped seeing him. But he kept hounding me. And then I heard he went to prison.
1: When he got out a couple of months ago, he started in again.
6: He wanted me to go away with him, to leave you. He threatened me, said if I didn't,
1: he'd... The threat, Scott, was murder. He told your wife he'd kill you if she didn't go away with him.
2: Evelyn.
6: You see now why I was so worried. I didn't know what to do, darling. I went to Matt Cregan for help. That's when I met him at the El Prado bar. And he promised to do all he could.
1: Well, it's all over. We know now that no one hired Corelli to kill you. The booby trap was his own idea. Guess you'd get to forget about it.
6: But I still don't understand, Lieutenant. That phone call I got tonight to come to Corelli's. Who?
1: I think you can forget about that, too, Mrs. Rainey. It was probably some crank's idea. Wouldn't you say so, Scott?
2: Yeah. Yeah, Lieutenant. A crank. Some poor dope.

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Signal has asked me to remind you, to get the most driving pleasure, drive at sensible speeds, be courteous, and obey traffic regulations. 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Featured in tonight's story were Frank Lovejoy and Ted DeCorsia. The Whistler was produced and directed by George W. Allen, with story by Steve Hampton, music by Wilbur Hatch, and was transmitted to our troops overseas by the Armed Forces Radio Service. The Whistler is entirely fictional, and all characters portrayed on The Whistler are also fictional. Any similarity of names or resemblance to persons living or dead is purely coincidental. Remember, at the same time next Sunday, another strange tale by The Whistler. Marvin Miller speaking. This is CBS, the Columbia Broadcasting System.

0: 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From the ABN Reel-to-Reel Library, the episode of The Whistler you just heard was first broadcast Sunday, May 29th, 1949, 77 years ago today, titled Deal with Death. This episode of The Whistler originally aired Sunday, October 4th, 1953. Its title, Death Claim.
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2: I am The Whistler, and I know many things. For I walk by night. I know many strange tales hidden in the hearts of men and women who have stepped into the shadows. Yes, I know the nameless terrors of which they dare not.

0: And now, the Whistler's strange story. Death Claim.
1: The cantina in Panama City was crowded, laugh-filled. And the two men in the corner booth were contributing their share to both the laughter and the conversation. They were an interesting pair. The older, stouter man looking very much like a retired business executive on a spree. The younger, leaner one easily attracting the eyes of the few female patrons in the establishment. His name was Dick Adams. And at the moment, he owned little else in the world but his name. His companion, however, gave the impression of a man used to having money and equally used to spending it. He's a source of wonder to you, isn't he, Dick? This kidding, plump little gent, and has been for the past week. He turns away every subtle effort on your part to learn the source of his money.
2: Girlie, another pair here.
3: No, really, I had enough, Harvey. I
4: could use a little fresh air.
2: Fresh air? You kill me, boy, fresh air. When there's so many good drinks in the world and so many wonderful places like...
4: What's the matter? Harvey, what is it? What's wrong?
2: I wonder, is there a back way out of here, Vic?
4: Oh, sure, there must be, but...
2: Let's
4: Harvey,
2: go.
4: What's your... Yeah, but...
5: Here, Arsenio.
2: Look out.
5: Oh, did you know your drinks? I bring them.
2: Here, across. Keep the change. Drink him yourself. Let's go, Vic.
4: Yeah, right with you, Harvey.
2: He spotted us. He's following us.
4: Who? I don't see anybody.
2: Come on, Vic.

0: This way, Harvey, down the alley.
1: Wait, Vic. Somebody's coming, all right.
2: Yeah.
0: Oh, what's it all about, Harvey?
2: You go on and see if the way is clear to the street. I'll catch up in a minute.
0: Sure, you can handle it.
2: Go on, Vic.
0: Okay.

0: Hurry.
1: Vic!
0: Horace, you all right?
1: I told you to wait. Why did you come back here?
0: I got worried about you, Harvey. I wanted to...
2: Harvey. Who is he? What did you do to him?
1: Who is he? I don't know. What did I do to him? I killed him, Vic.
2: Hey, Harvey, why?
1: Let's get out of here, my boy. You look like you can use a drink now. Me? I can always use one. Come on, Vic. I'll tell you all about it.

0: Quiet spot, huh?
1: Just foghorns and a bartender that hates the world.
2: You were going to explain, Harvey.
1: Hmm? Oh, yes, so I was. Well, it's quite a story, Vic. Quite a story.
2: I'm listening.
1: That man recognized me, Vic.
3: Look, I don't follow you.
1: I mean, he knew he was looking at Harry Crane, a man who's been dead nearly 7 years.
2: Look, Harvey,
1: Harry Crane. Harvey Wilson is just something I dreamed of.
2: Oh. Care to go on?
1: Sure, Vic.
2: Let's have it all, Harvey. Or should I say Harry?
1: Harry? You see, Victor, almost 7 years ago, there was a plane crash, Central America. Everybody lost or presumed to be killed. Among them, a businessman from San Francisco, who had a lot of his firm's money on him.
2: You.
1: Me, Harry Crane.
2: So, you're a fugitive.
1: Actually, yes. Legally, no. You see, another employee had been dipping into the till rather lightly and had absconded. That's why this businessman, who was presumed to be killed in the plane crash, decided to dip in rather heavily.
2: You mean no one even connected you with the embezzlement?
1: No one. So, while I decided it was wise to stay away from the States, I'm not what is legally known as a fugitive from justice. I guess you don't find me so amusing now, eh, Victor?
2: Well, live and let live, I always say.
1: Good. You keep on saying, my boy, and you'll be all right. You see, old Harry knows where there's plenty more.
2: More?
1: Money, my boy, money. You see, unbelievable as it may appear, your friend Harry is, at the moment, financially embarrassed.
3: What? After the way you've been spending this past week, you've taken
1: I still have a little, my boy, a small nest egg of a few thousand. However, as you know, I like to live well, spend well.
2: So?
1: So, we must invest in a pair of steamer tickets to San Francisco. And we must arrive before October 5th.
2: October 5th?
1: That is the day my dear wife will be the recipient of over $100,000.
3: Your wife will...
1: Yes, dear, sweet Nora, my grieving, impatient widow.
2: Oh, I'm beginning to understand.
1: Mm-hmm.
2: You want to go to your wife.
1: No, I want you to go to her, my boy. Much too risky for me.
2: It's too risky for anybody, Harry.
1: No, we'll get away with it. We'll take $50,000 away from dear, sweet Nora and won't raise a hand.
3: $50,000?
1: Your share, $10,000, just for joining me in a boat ride, meeting Nora, dancing with her, and she's quite attractive, Victor, much younger than me.
2: Harry, you're a strange guy.
1: I just like to live well, just do my best to make life easy for me. Bartender, another round.
4: A few days later, the two of you are on a freighter bound for San Francisco. On an evening only 1 week later, with Harvey waiting for you in a small Oakland hotel, you stand in a corridor of a fashionable San Francisco apartment house and press the buzzer of a door marked Nora Crane.
5: Yes, sir?
2: I'd like to see Mrs. Crane. It's about...
5: Very sorry, sir, but there's a dinner party in progress.
2: Now, look, it's rather urgent. However, would you give her this note? My name is Adams. Victor Adams.
5: Very good, sir.
2: I'll wait for an answer.
5: Oh?

0: Mr. Adams?
1: That's right.
0: You can come in. I'm Nora Crane.
1: Well, I don't want to...
0: We can talk on the terrace. I had to excuse myself from my guest. This way. Now, what's this all about? Where did you get this note? Who wrote it?
1: Who wrote it? Oh, come on now, Mrs. Crane.
0: It could be a forgery.
1: And this cigarette could be a cigar, too, only it isn't. Mrs. Crane, I won't keep you from your guest. It's... Well, I'm the last guy in the world that wants anybody to think something's wrong.
0: You're saying that Harry is alive. That he's in San Francisco.
1: I only said he was alive. You know you don't seem very pleased about it.
0: Frankly, I'm not.
1: Because of the insurance money?
0: Not entirely. Harry Crane is no good.
1: He laughs a lot.
0: He doesn't make me laugh, Mr. Adams. However...
1: Oh, yes, yes, yes. Your guest. Well, I'd like to make an appointment, Mrs. Crane.

0: It had been a terrible shock for the attractive Nora Crane, hadn't it, Dick? When you'd approached her at a dinner party, calmly informed her that her husband, Harry Crane, long believed dead, was actually very much alive. Since in a week's time, she was to collect a check for $100,000 on Harry's insurance. Still, you had softened the blow somehow, explaining that he wouldn't stand in the way, providing that Nora share the money equally with him. Yes, Nora Crane had been quite upset over the news. And since you felt a dinner party was no place to discuss the matter further, you'd made an appointment to call on her again the following afternoon.
1: In here, Mr. Adams. We can talk in the study.
2: Fine. So, any of the servants around?
1: No, I've given them the day off. Sit down, please.
2: Thanks. You know, Mrs. Crane, I could use a drink.
1: Oh?
2: Whatever you're having. Make mine with soda.
1: Very well. Your drink.
2: Thanks.
1: Now, Mr. Adams, shall we get to the point?
2: Sure. You've had time to think over our little business proposition?
1: Yes, and I can hardly afford to turn it down, can I? Of course, I'll have to have proof that Harry is still alive.
2: Oh, you'll get proof.
1: You'll take me to him?
2: Mm-mm. That won't be necessary.
1: What if I should insist?
2: And what if he's still in Central America?
1: Oh, there are planes. Is he in Central America?
2: He might be.
1: Why all the mystery?
2: Just playing it safe, that's all.
1: What do you mean?
2: Just that Harry is worth more to you dead than alive.
1: I still don't.
2: Don't bother to get up. I'll answer it.
1: Oh? You're expecting a phone call.
2: That's right. 2:00.
1: Not Harry.
2: Mm-hmm. Harry.
1: Right on time. He was never so punctual.
2: He was never so broke. Hello.
3: Hello, Vic. Harry, how's it going?
2: Yes, operator. This is Vic Adams.
3: Operator, what are you talking about? Business? Oh, I get it. Trying to make it sound like a long-distance call, eh, Vic?
2: All right, operator.
3: Smart boy, Vic. You don't miss a trick. Let me talk to the little lady now with him.
2: All right. Where are you?
1: Hello?
3: Hello, doll. How's my girl?
1: Harry.
3: Guess you were sort of surprised to learn I was still among the living, eh?
1: That's putting it mildly.
3: How are you, doll? You miss me?
1: Of course. Of course, darling.
3: Missed you too, really.
1: Did you? I'd love to see you again, Harry. Where are you?
2: Oh, hello. I'll take the phone.
1: No, wait, please.
2: Sorry. The lady is convinced, Harry. Be seeing you. Well, Nora, is the deal on?
1: It's on.
2: Good. Well, there's nothing more we can do now except wait until the insurance company pays off. That's next Wednesday, isn't it?
1: Next Wednesday.
2: Mm-hmm. All that time on my hands and absolutely nothing to do. Oh, perhaps you have a suggestion?
1: I might. Mr. Adams, I really would like to see Harry.
2: Why? Don't tell me the flame still burns.
1: Well, after all, he is my husband.
2: Well, maybe I can arrange it. I'll think about it. In the meantime, how about dinner tonight?
1: I have an engagement.
2: Engagements can be broken.
1: That's right.
2: Well.
1: I'll see what I can do about it, Mr. Adams.

0: Hello, Harry. Mind if I come in?
1: Where have you been? It's 3 a.m.
0: Oh, I've been staying in town with your lovely wife. Had cocktails downtown, dinner at a cozy little spot in North Beach, and then we went for a drive. Charming girl, Nora. Charming.
1: And still as attractive as ever, apparently. Is the deal set?
0: It's set.
1: Good. Sit down. Fix yourself a drink.
0: Now, if you don't mind, Harry, I'll go on to my room and turn in.
1: Okay. Look, Vic.
0: Yeah?
1: Tomorrow I want you to rent a car. We'll take a ride out of town, get a real nice meal somewhere, have a few laughs. I'm sick of staying cooped up in this hotel room.
0: No, it's too risky, Harry. Someone might recognize you. Besides, I have a date tomorrow.
1: A date? Nora again?

0: Ah, no.
1: No, wait a minute.
0: Jealous?
1: Jealous, ha.
0: So what's eating you?
1: Well, I... Nothing. Nothing, I guess. Only watch your step with Nora. Just watch your step. She's dangerously good. You've met women like Nora before, haven't you, Vic? Dangerous, yes. But none quite as charming and attractive as she is. And you find her company exciting, don't you? In the days that follow, you spend more and more time together. The races, dining at the fashionable hotels, dancing at the smart clubs.
2: Do you know something, Vic? You lied to me.
0: That's so, Nora?
2: You told me you weren't a good dancer.
0: Maybe I should have said just rusty, huh?
2: You didn't spend all your time in the jungles of Central America.
0: No? The rest of the time, I was aboard one freighter or another. I couldn't very well dance with the captain.
2: When did you meet Harry?
0: A few months ago. He saved my life. He pulled me out of Panama Bay.
2: Oh?
0: I was on a small fishing boat at the time. His yacht rammed us.
2: Yacht? My, my. But then Harry always liked to live in style. I suppose he owned a villa, too.
0: That's right. Beautiful place. Too bad he had to give it up. The yacht, too.
2: He's really broke.
0: Very. Mm-hmm. You wouldn't have heard from him otherwise. But you know, I'm glad it turned out this way. Or I wouldn't have met you.
2: I'm glad it turned out this way, too, Vic.
0: Makes me sort of expensive, though, doesn't it?
2: Maybe. But maybe I think it's worth it.

0: going, Harry. Come on in.
1: Going out again?
0: Yeah, got a lunch date. Oh, hey, what suit I wear, Harry? Blue or gray?
1: Blue, Norilax blue. Look, you've been seeing a lot of her lately.
0: That's right. I've booked up all her spare time. She doesn't seem to mind. You?
1: Maybe.
0: You are jealous.
1: No, but I don't want anything to mess up this little deal, understand?
0: Oh, what could mess it up?
1: A double cross? You and Nora have been getting pretty chummy. I wouldn't like it at all if you two took the dough and beat it.
0: You think I'd pull a stunt like that?
1: I don't think it would occur to you, Vic, but with a dame like Nora around, well, she might talk you into it.
0: Well, don't worry about me, Harry. I can take care of myself.
1: Well, I'll see that you do, Vic. Just see that you do.
2: He's right, isn't he, Vic? Now that he's mentioned it, you recall some of the things Nora had said to you. The more you think about it, the more certain you are that it's been on her mind all along. That she's been sounding you out. A half hour later, you take a cab and drive out to Nora's house.
0: Hi, baby. Sorry I'm a little late.
3: It's all right, darling.
0: Ready? I'm starved.
3: Vic.
0: Yeah.
3: Don't be angry with me. Promise?
0: Okay. What's on your mind?
3: I'd like to talk with Harry again.
0: Harry? Oh, now, love,
3: why... Please, darling. Even if this has all been a trick, I wouldn't mind. It's just that I'm curious.
0: Weren't you convinced when you spoke with him on the phone?
3: I thought I was, but the more I think about it...
0: You want me to take you to him, is that it? That's what you want?
3: No, that isn't necessary. Just call him on the phone again.
0: Okay. Make you feel any happier to know I'm not trying to pull a fast one. Let me talk to Harvey Wilson, please.
4: Harvey Wilson? Just a sec. Hello?
0: Yeah.
4: He ain't here no more.
0: What?
4: Checked out about 15 minutes ago. Don't know where he went.
3: What's the matter, Vic?
0: Harry's not in right now.
3: You mean he's checked out, hasn't he, Vic? And you don't know where he is?
0: Wait a minute. How did you know?
5: You knew all along. You've been handing me this routine just for laughs.
3: That's right, darling. Just for laughs.
2: Suddenly you realize what's happened to you. Yes, Nora has found Harry somehow and they've teamed up. You stand there staring at Nora, laughing at you. And then quickly she steps to the desk and takes a gun out of the drawer.
0: You really took me for a ride, sweetheart. I guess Harry was right. You are dangerous.
3: Is that what he said about me, darling?
0: Yeah, that's what he said.
3: Here, take the gun.
0: What?
3: I said take the gun.
0: Now, wait a minute.
3: Vic, I know what you're thinking, but you're wrong. I didn't try to find Harry. He called me on the phone.
0: He called you?
3: Yes. He wants me to make a deal with him, leave you out of it. I guess he doesn't trust you.
0: I see.
3: I told him it was all right with me and suggested he leave the hotel right away. I promised to see him tonight, to talk things over.
0: Where?
3: I sent him to a small motel down the peninsula. A nice, quiet little spot, Vic. I had a very special reason.
0: What do you mean?
3: You're going to take this gun, darling, and go down to see Harry tonight. And you're going to kill him.
0: Kill Harry?
3: You've got to. Tomorrow I'll get the check from the insurance company. And we won't have to share it with anyone. $100,000, Vic. Ours. You'll do it, darling. For us.
0: Give me that gun, honey.
2: Nora's plan was simple, wasn't it, Vic? Yes, you had only to kill Harry Crane. Then you and his wife, Nora, could share the insurance money. That's the way she'd planned it all along. She believes you're going through it. But after leaving her that afternoon, you'd thought the matter over very carefully, had finally decided on another course of action. That night, you slip into Harry's room at the quiet little motel and find him stretched out on the bed.
0: Harry.
1: Yeah, I'm awake. Been expecting you, Vic.
0: Now listen, Harry, I've got to tell you something.
1: Too late, sucker. You walked into a trap. Turn around and get a big surprise.
0: Huh? Oh, Nora.
3: Hello, darling. Careful. I won't hesitate to pull the trigger.
1: You get the picture, Vic, with Triple Cross. She makes a deal with you, one with me, then gets us down here to kill us both. That's Nora. I told you she could talk you into anything.
0: But she didn't, Harry. You see, I didn't come down here to kill you.
3: Then why did you come, darling?
0: To let Harry know I told the insurance company about him this afternoon.
5: What?
0: Yes, Harry, I did. After I saw Nora this afternoon, I suddenly woke up, decided to stay on the right side of the fence and save your life at the same time. That makes us even.
3: You're lying.
0: No, I'm not. I even brought an insurance investigator along with me.
6: Drop the gun, Mrs. Crane. Drop it.
0: Sorry, sweetheart. I would have done almost anything for you. Anything except kill Harry or anyone else.
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1: 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Tonight, we bring you a terrifying study of a pyromaniac. We call it The Flame. So now, starring Tony Barrett, here is tonight's suspense play, The Flame.

0: What a monster.
1: Still a lot of people left in the building.
0: Started on the ground floor,
1: I guess so. I don't know. I just got here. Hey, you know, mister?
2: The first floor.
1: What a mess. I wonder how it got started.
0: Some joker in bed with a lit cigarette probably fell asleep.
2: No. No, that wasn't the way it started.
0: It wasn't, huh? You mean that...
1: It'd take more than a little cigarette to start a fire like that. The whole apartment building's just about gone.
0: Well, maybe the guy who owns the building started it. You know, for the insurance and all.
2: Well, he didn't have anything to do with it.
1: Hey, look at it burn, will you?
2: Makes kind of a pretty pattern against the sky, though, doesn't it?
0: Pretty pattern? Are you kidding?
1: Hey, what are you doing?
2: What?
1: What are you doing with that paper?
3: I'm drawing. I'm drawing a picture of the fire.
4: The big, heavy man in the turtleneck sweater got flushed in the face. Red, just like the fire across the street. It was burning big now and went climbing high, way up. So high that it was going to touch off the sky, too. And just when it reached its peak, they put it out.
5: Then there were big, black, ugly clouds of smoke. But I had the picture I'd drawn of the fire, just a pencil sketch. I colored it when I got home. Just the way I remembered it. The reds, oranges, pinks. So I go home. When I get there, my sister Mary Lee is still up. She's in her robe. She should be in bed. She has to get up and go to work early in the morning. Why is she up at this hour?
6: Andy?
5: Yeah.
6: Where have you been all night? I had supper ready. You promised me you'd be home. What happened? Andy, don't just stand there. I asked you what happened.
5: Nothing happened. I just went for a walk. A walk.
6: What's the matter?
5: Nothing. Just leave me alone, Mary Lee. You have to nag at me all the time.
6: I'm not nagging at you, Andy. I'm just worried, and I get nervous when I worry. That's all.
5: Well... forget it. I'm home and I'm all right, so just don't worry yourself anymore, okay?
6: Okay, Andy. Wait a second. I wanted to ask you for a big favor.
5: Can't you ask me tomorrow morning, Mary Lee? I'm awfully tired.
6: You know Mr. Boyajian, the dry goods store man, Andy?
5: Sure, I know him. He's one of my favorite people. What about him?
6: Well, this morning they took his wife to the hospital.
5: To the hospital? What?
6: Well, she's sick. Very sick, Andy. Tonight on the way home from work, Mr. Boyajian stopped me and... asked me if I'd talk to you about helping him.
5: Well, sure I will, but how?
6: Well, he may have to spend some time at the hospital with her. He doesn't have anybody he can leave in the shop to take care of it, and he thought maybe you'd help him out.
5: Well, that'd be all right with me, but I don't know anything about the dry goods business.
6: Oh, it isn't hard, Andy. I told him I thought you wouldn't mind at all. Besides, it'll give you a little something to do to keep you busy. You won't have to...
5: Well, go ahead. Say it. You won't have to roam the streets like a bum... just like Pa used to yell at me? All right. All right, I like Mr. Boyajian, Mary Lee. I'll watch your store for him. Mr. Boyajian was a man who looked like Santa Claus. He had wonderful small eyes and big red cheeks. He laughed all the time. And when he laughed, his small eyes got big and they twinkled just like stars. Or like the flash of flame when you strike a match and it suddenly flares up with colors and warmth. And you get a funny sensation in your stomach. Yes, that was Mr. Boyajian, the man who owned the dry goods store on Union Street. Following morning, Mr. Boyajian wasn't laughing. There was no twinkle in his eyes. He looked sad sitting behind the counter. Mr. Boyajian?
7: Yeah? Oh, Andy, it's you.
5: Hello.
7: Excuse me, Andy. My mind is not on what is happening. It is on this music. I am far away when I listen.
5: Music?
7: Yes. It is the kind of music that the missus and I used to dance to when we was like your age. It's a folk dance, Andy, from the old country.
5: Oh, it's pretty. I like it. Mr. Boyajian, about your wife, I'm sorry, she's sick.
7: Oh, you're sorry. Everybody is sorry, Andy, the whole neighborhood. Everybody tells me how sorry they are. But me, I am sorry most of all.
5: Is it very serious?
7: Yes, very.
2: Well, don't you worry. They'll take good care of it at the hospital. I know they will.
7: Oh, I'm sure they will.
2: Oh, she'll have the best there is to offer.
7: She would if I could afford it.
2: Afford it?
7: Yes. You see, this sickness needs special kind doctor. This special doctor cost extra money. It's kind of money that I, as proprietor of this small dry goods store, do not have.
2: I wish it was something I could do.
7: You're a good boy, Andy. Good heart. You know, I wish I could have a son like you.
2: Thank you, Mr. Boyage. Thank you.
7: I don't make the money I used to make. I can't work as hard. Sometimes I think I'd be better off if this place should burn down. I get the insurance money.
2: Insurance money?
7: Yeah, from fire insurance company.
2: I never thought of that.
7: You never thought of what, Andy?
2: Oh, what I mean was I never thought of things like fire insurance.
7: Of course, to do a thing like this, to even wish it, is against the law. Fire insurance is for the protection.
2: Of course.
7: Well, Andy, if you come to stay, I go to hospital.
2: Yes, you go right ahead, Mr. Boyage. I'll take care of everything. Oh, you just leave everything to me. Mr. Boyage looked so sad and so tired as he walked out the door. Why did there have to be terrible things like this in the world? Why couldn't everything be beautiful and good? Beautiful and good like a nice big fire. Clean, warm, burning all the evil and hurt. It was so simple I had to laugh. I decided I'd use the plumber's candle and the celluloid. That way all the evidence would be destroyed. There'd be no way of investigating the claim. I started to get really excited about it. I bought what I needed. I went home. I got out Mary Lee's cake tin. I went into my room and I started to experiment.
6: Andy, I wondered if you'd go down to... What are you doing?
2: What?
6: What are you doing? Trying to start a fire?
2: No, nothing, really. Nothing at all. Just a little gag.
6: Gag? With my best cake tin?
2: I'm sorry.
6: Gag for what?
2: Well, Needles and I, we...
6: Needles. Andy, you've been down to that pool room again, haven't you?
2: So?
6: Oh, Andy, what's the matter with you?
2: What do you mean?
6: I mean, other fellas your age, they're out getting jobs, doing things, but you, all you do is hang around that pool room down by the sound, take walks at night, draw pictures...
2: What's wrong with my drawing pictures? Does it offend you?
6: I don't know. I'm so disgusted, I don't know anything.
2: You're so right. You don't know anything. You're just like Pa. You look like him. You act like him. You don't know anything. Just like Pa!
6: Shut up!
2: Get out of my room. Get out before I kill you. I took a long walk. I thought about leaving Mary Lee, going away, but I had no place to go. I found myself down by shipping piers. I noticed a small barge loaded with crates of some kind. Wooden crates. Oh, it looks so beautiful. The red flames licking against blue sky and blue waters. I felt better now. I started for home. I began to make plans for Mr. Boyajian's store. I had the equipment, but I needed his key. I had to get his key without him suspecting anything. It wouldn't be good for Mr. Boyajian to know what I was going to do. He might try to stop me. I was sure he didn't like fires as much as I did. The next afternoon in the store, just before I was ready to leave, I asked him about the key.
7: Key, Andy?
2: Yes, Mr. Boyajian, yes.
7: But the key, what for, Andy?
2: Well, I just thought that maybe tomorrow morning you'd like to get over to the hospital earlier. I could open up the store for you.
7: Oh, Andy, already you've done so much for me. It's nice, but
2: No trouble. Believe me, Mr. Boyajian, no trouble at all. I'd be happy to do it.
7: You know, to tell the truth, I would like to get over a little early.
2: Oh, sure you would.
7: Andy, like I said before, such a good boy there never was. good boy with a big heart.
5: You're the only person who ever said that to me, Mr. Boyajian.
7: Oh, this I know is a joke you tell on me. Here, I give you Mrs. Boyajian's key. How's that?
5: That's fine. Fine, and don't you worry about a thing. I'll sell out tomorrow. I'll make you lots of money. I joke with Mary Lee at dinner that night. It surprised her, but it put her in a good mood. The nicest part about the plumber's candle was that I could measure it to burn at any time. An hour would be plenty of time. About 9:30, I told Mary Lee I was going down to the corner drugstore for a few minutes. Down on Union, I waited until the block was almost deserted. Then I let myself into the dry goods store. Mr. Boyajian had a crate of little girls' dresses he just received. Would be perfect tinder. I lined the strips of celluloid up, and I set the plumber's candle on top of the crate. Then I struck a match and lit the candle. I watched the flame burn for just a moment. Then I went back to the apartment and I waited. Mary Lee was darning some socks. I sat for almost an hour, coloring my pictures, getting nervous. And when it was time, I asked her to go get some ice cream with me. When we got down to the street... Mary Lee, look, it's a fire.
6: What?
5: Come on, come on.
6: Oh, Andy, I hate fires. I hope it's a false alarm.
5: No, it's not false. Look, there's smoke, plenty of smoke. Look. Hey, there it is, Mary Lee. There it is, right over there.
6: It's Mr. Boyajian's dry goods store.
5: Well, for heaven's sake, what do you know? Mr. Boyajian's dry goods store.
6: Oh, isn't that terrible? He hasn't got enough trouble as it is.
5: Oh, don't you feel sorry for him, Mary Lee. He's got insurance.
6: Oh, I know, but how do you know?
5: Huh? We got to talking the other day. He told me about it.
8: Hey, Andy, what do you say, huh? Hot one, huh?
5: Well, hello, Needles. Yeah, real hot, huh?
6: Andy, who's that they're carrying around?
8: Oh, man.
6: Mr. Boyajian.
8: Yeah, somebody say he was passing by on his way home. He saw the fire, rushed inside, trying to put it out. Boy, that was a crazy thing to do.
6: Is he?
8: Yeah.
6: No.
5: Look at those flames lick up at the sky, Major. Just like a torch. A lovely, lovely torch. Oh, it's beautiful.

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1: A card shark discovers he isn't as sharp as he thinks when the FBI and Peace and War follow his trail tomorrow night. Working a three-way racket in the guise of a retired army colonel with a convenient wife and son around to add to his aura of respectability, the card shark comes up with an electronic gimmick that sparks some strange results. For a highly dramatic demonstration of why crime doesn't pay, don't miss this next exciting adventure of the FBI in Peace and War. It's yours for the listening over most of these same stations tomorrow night.
0: And now we bring back to our Hollywood soundstage Mr. Tony Barrett, starring in tonight's production, The Flame, a tale well calculated to keep you in suspense.

0: Most everybody in our neighborhood felt sorry about poor Mr. Boyajian. I wish he hadn't tried to put out the fire. I didn't go to the hospital with Mary Lee to see his wife, but I did go to Mr. Boyajian's funeral a couple of days later. He didn't look worried anymore. Instead, he looked very peaceful lying in his casket. I must admit that I did feel some remorse, but the thing that bothered me the most of all was the fact that I hadn't been able to draw a picture of the fire. It was the following Friday night that I dropped into the pool room down near the sound. Needles was all alone.
1: Hiya, Hotshot.
0: Hi, Needles.
1: Want to play some pool?
0: Okay.
1: Hey, where you been? I ain't seen you around since the funeral.
0: You're in there?
1: Go ahead, Andy. You shoot first. Yeah. Hey, good break. Hey, that was tough about old man Boyajian, huh?
0: Yeah, too bad. You shouldn't have tried to put it out.
1: Yeah. You know, first I thought the old guy started himself, you know, to collect the fire insurance though, but... I guess he didn't.
0: Mrs. Boyajian will get the money though, won't you?
1: Well, you can never tell. There were some fire insurance coppers around a couple days ago, you know, asking questions. But I gotta investigate before they pay off. Your shot.
0: Huh? Oh, yeah.
1: Hey, nice. They talked to a lot of people in the neighborhood. Hey, talked to you, Andy? Hey, you were working for him, weren't you?
0: Helping him out. So he could go to the hospital.
1: Hmm. They'll probably find out if it was a cooked-up thing or not.
0: What do you mean... cooked up thing.
1: Well, you still can't toss out the idea maybe Boyajian himself started the fire.
0: He didn't.
1: How do you know? He got burned, didn't he? Hey, maybe he got caught or trapped, couldn't get out. Hey, you shoot again, Andy.
0: That's ridiculous. He couldn't have started it.
1: Well, how do you know?
0: He couldn't have. He just couldn't have.
1: Why? Why?
0: Because. Because.
1: Yeah? Because?
0: Nothing. Shoot, Needles.
1: Because you started it? Is that maybe why?
0: I said shoot, Needles.
1: Hey, what'd you want to do, Andy? Help the old guy out?
0: I said shoot.
1: Oh, that was right decent of you, you know that? And a mighty fine job, too. Hey, how much were you in for?
0: I wasn't in for anything.
1: Sure. Oh, sure. It's just for the kicks, huh?
0: Listen, Needles, don't get me mad.
1: No, put down a cue, will you? I was only kidding. You start fires just for kicks, huh? Oh, boy, that's a laugh, huh? Oh, sure. Look, Andy, don't get sore, will you? I was only kidding.
0: Needles was the type of guy that got into all kinds of trouble. I wish he didn't get on my nerves so much. Later, I got home, opened the door of the apartment, and I suddenly got a funny feeling. I don't know what it was, but I was sure it had something to do with the man who was sitting in the living room with my sister. And when she introduced him as Inspector Shapiro of the fire insurance company, I knew why I had this strange feeling in my stomach.
2: He's investigating about the fire in Mr. Boyajian's store, Andy.
0: Oh. Well, Mr. Boyajian was one of my very best friends. I was very sorry...
3: I understand.
0: I went to the funeral.
3: Well, before we can pay Mrs. Boyajian the money she has coming, I have to make sure the fire wasn't started purposely.
0: Purposely?
2: He means somebody did it just to collect the money.
0: Oh.
3: That's right. So far, we haven't been able to learn how it was started.
0: I see.
3: Andy, the night of the fire, where were you?
2: Oh, I can answer that, Inspector. He was right here in this room with me.
3: I see.
2: I remember I was darning some socks and Andy was drawing.
0: Oh, Mary Lee, he doesn't want to hear about that.
2: He loves to draw.
3: Oh? You want to be an artist?
0: No. No, I just like to draw.
3: I see. You worked for Mr. Boyajian while his wife was in the hospital. At least, that's what your sister here told me.
0: I did it to help him out. I didn't do it for the money.
3: Well, did anyone come in while you were there? Someone who may have talked to him.
4: Mr. Shapiro, if you're trying to prove that Mr. Boyajian started the fire himself, you're wrong. He wasn't that kind of man. I know he didn't start the fire.
3: Well, I guess you're a blind alley for us, too. I kind of hoped that you'd be able to...
4: Oh, no. I'm sorry, but believe me, Inspector, when I tell you that Mr. Boyajian didn't start that fire. For one thing, would a man burn himself up in a fire that he starts? It'd be a crazy thing to do, wouldn't it?
3: Yes, Andy, that's definitely a crazy thing to do.
4: Inspector Shapiro was not a stupid man. I could see that. I was going to have to be a little more careful for a little while anyway, until the investigation was over. I hoped that nothing would go wrong, that Mrs. Boyajian would get the money. About 2 weeks later, I saw Needles was standing in front of the pool room down near the sound. He called me over. He said he had something very important to talk to me about. So we went into the back room of the pool room. He closed the door.
1: Cigarette, Andy?
4: You know I don't smoke, Needles.
1: Oh, sure. Of course not, pal. Of course not. Well, hotshot, how's fire bugging these days?
4: Is that supposed to be a cute remark, Needles?
1: Ah, what's the matter? Can't you take a little kid?
4: Not that kind. It's the idea of striking the matches.
1: Hmm? Oh, yeah. Just a nervous habit. Pretty flame, huh, Andy?
4: Say what you have to say.
1: Well, I was thinking about poor Mrs. Boyajian, Andy. What if they hold up the claim, huh? Poor Mrs. Boyajian.
4: You're not saying anything.
1: I got a friend. He owns a small warehouse a couple blocks from here, Andy. He don't make much money with this here small warehouse, and he'd like to get rid of it. One night, this place burns down. Just like that. He's very, very sad. But then he gets happy because he collects quite a bit of fire insurance.
4: Fire insurance?
1: Yeah. Fire. Insurance. Now, my friend would pay good money if his warehouse burned down. Good money.
4: You would?
1: You could help out poor Mrs. Boyajian, Andy.
4: I don't know.
1: I just think of the fun you'll have. A flame. And you'll make it.
4: I'll make it.
1: That's right, Andy. Next Friday night, you'll make it.
4: Friday night seemed a long, long way off. A couple of times I wanted to go for walks, but then I kept thinking about the big one I was going to make on Friday night, and I decided not to go for any walks. I got some money from Needles. I bought all the stuff I needed, the celluloid, the plumber's candles. And then on Thursday, I met Needles' friend, and he took me on a tour of the warehouse. It was a 3-story building. When I finished going through it, I decided it would be best to start 2 fires on the 3rd floor, 1 on the 1st. And when I got home, I let myself in, but I didn't close the door. Because I heard voices coming from my room. It was Mary Lee and that voice that gave me the funny feeling.
3: You never bothered to look at this scrapbook?
2: Why? He draws pictures.
3: Miss, your brother is a very dangerous man.
2: I never suspected anything. I never bothered to look at the pictures he's drawn.
3: He'll have to be turned over to the authorities. They'll give him proper medical treatment. He's a dangerous man with a dangerous sickness.
4: I had to act now and act fast. I called Needles, told him we had to burn his friend's warehouse tonight. Tomorrow night wouldn't be any good because I'd have to leave Seattle now. He didn't want to at first because we hadn't planned it that way. But then he finally agreed. He met me in front of the warehouse a little before 9. I set the 2 fires up on the 3rd floor and then we went down to the 1st and I started another one.
5: All right, come on.
4: No, wait. Let's watch it for a while.
1: You crazy? Watch it. This place is going to go up like a tinderbox. We'll have to get caught.
4: I said I wanted to watch it for a while. I'm going to draw a picture.
1: You're nuts. Now, come on, Andy. Let's get out of here.
4: Oh, you go ahead, Needles. I'll be along in a little while.
1: Come on, Andy. Come on. Don't be crazy.
4: I'm glad I brought my pencil and pad with me. I think this is going to be a beautiful one. And it was. It had wonderful colors. The flames, they were all around me now. Not an awful lot of smoke here inside the building. Just flames. Beautiful colors. Just beautiful. Reds, deep reds, and blues, and greens, and yellows. I had a feeling this was going to be my best picture, my very best. The most beautiful flames I'd ever seen. Thrilling. And the picture. The picture now, just one big flame.

Suspense, in which Mr. Tony Barrett starred in tonight's presentation of The Flame. Next week, we bring you a story of death and 11 roses. We call it The 12th Rose. That's next week on Suspense.

0: Suspense is produced and directed in Hollywood by Anthony Ellis. Tonight's story was written by Richard Pedicini. The music was composed by Lucian Morawek and conducted by Wilbur Hatch. Featured in the cast were Alan Reed, Joyce McCluskey, Jack Crucian, Joe Duvall, and Herbert Ellis.
1: If a moratorium were declared suddenly on all crime, accident, sickness, and conflict among human beings, do you know who would be the most surprised man in the world? The policeman on the beat in a big city, because his daily routine is trouble. 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Every Thursday night, 21st Precinct brings you hard-hitting drama, as realistic as life itself, about people in trouble, about people who make trouble, and about the men who help preserve law and order. 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
1: Tuesday,
0: May 29th, 1956, 70 years ago today. Its title? The Flame. This episode of Suspense originally aired
1: Thursday,
0: May 29th, 1947, 79 years ago today. Its title? A Thing of Beauty.
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4: Now, if you will give me your arm.
5: Yes, sir.
4: Oh, thank you. I think we shall just miss the storm if we hurry.
5: Rather somber place, isn't it?
4: Oh, it gives her seclusion, and that's all she's ever asked for since she came here. That and what little spiritual comfort I've been able to give her.
5: How long ago was that, sir? That she came here, I mean.
4: Oh, eight. No, let me see. No. Nine years ago in May.
5: But it was long before that she left the stage.
4: Well, she was in an institution for nearly 10 years. A mental disorder. Though it's not her mind was ever sick, or I'm mistaken.
5: They do say she's a bit on the eccentric side, though.
4: Oh, well, you'll be her spiritual advisor yourself soon enough, when I've retired. And I want you to meet her without prejudice. One day I'll tell you what I know, which goodness knows is little enough, and what I have reason to believe, which is somewhat more. Well, it seems we'll just about escape a drenching.
5: She lives completely alone?
4: The one servant, that is all.
6: Oh, Father Benton.
4: Oh, Suzette, this is my new curate, the Reverend Mr. Sedley. We're here to see Miss Tremaine.
6: Well, does she know you are not alone?
4: Oh, thank good Suzette, I haven't any idea. But you might let us in out of the rain, if you don't mind, while you so inform her.
6: But if... Very well. Come in.
4: Ah, thank you.
6: If you would wait in the study, I will ask if Mademoiselle is able to see.
4: What in the world's got into that woman? She knows Miss Tremaine's been seeing me every fortnight at the same time for 9 years.
5: There's a picture here. Is it of her?
4: Probably.
5: My word, she was a beauty.
4: Your father could have told you. Yes, she was a legend of two continents.
5: Must have been a very tragic thing to make a woman like that shut herself away. Is it true, sir, that she sees no one but you?
4: No one. As far as I know, she has never set foot outside this house in all the time she's been here. Nor has she ever had a single visitor beside myself.
5: But why?
6: Mademoiselle will see you now, Father, in her parlor, across the hall.
4: Oh, thank you, Suzette.
7: Father Benson.
4: Hello, my dear.
7: Come in.
4: Thank you.
7: I do hope you don't mind my receiving you in the dark, but I have a mortal dread of lights during a storm.
4: Not at all, my dear.
7: You'll find two quite comfortable chairs just there by the window, I think.
4: Oh, thank you. Madeline, this is my new curate, Mr. Sedley.
7: Oh, yes, Mr. Sedley.
5: It's a great pleasure to meet the famous beauty, even in the dark.
7: Yes, I suppose you've heard of my beauty, Mr. Sedley. You know, as you came in, I was looking at this little gold mirror. Engraved on the back are the words, "A thing of beauty is a joy forever."
5: Ah, Keats.
7: Yes, Oscar gave it to me.
5: Oh?
7: He said it was a magic mirror. When you are very old, Madeline, he said, you will only have to look in it to see yourself as you are now, young and radiant and a joy forever. And I've believed ever since then that Oscar was really something of a magician. Because, you know, it's true.
5: Was that Oscar Wilde, Miss Tremaine?
7: Yes. Dear Oscar, dear dead days. I suppose you've already heard all the wild tales of my lurid past, Mr. Sedley?
5: Oh, no, Miss Tremaine, I assure you
7: I don't believe that Father Bentham has ever caught me in a reminiscing mood, have you, Father? But since you will one day be vicar here, Mr. Sedley, perhaps it would be better if you heard the truth from me.
5: Miss Tremaine, don't think
7: the truth is wild enough. It all began, I suppose, when John Gaylord gave me my first speaking part. That was so far too long ago to tell. My hair was a little darker. My voice was not quite as rich as it is now. A trifle more silvery, perhaps. John and Nell Garrett were the leads, and my part, well, it was one of those obscure little parts that no one pays any attention to until some obscure little actress comes along and makes the start of a career with it. It was then that I first experienced what will always be to me in all the range of human feelings, the supreme exaltation when you hear the full frenzied applause of an audience for you alone.
1: Madeline, may I see you?
7: Oh, come in, John.
1: Madeline, you are marvelous, simply marvelous.
7: Oh, thank you, John.
1: And such a little fool.
7: A fool?
1: I've told you to play the part down, but it's getting worse and worse tonight. She's absolutely furious. She's going to make trouble for you, Madeline.
7: Trouble? What kind of trouble?
1: Oh, you don't know Nellie Garrett.
7: But I know my audience, don't I?
1: Oh, Madeline, you're so young and foolish and so beautiful.
7: Why, thank you, John.
1: So terribly beautiful.
7: Oh, John, you're leading up to it again, aren't you?
1: Oh, Madeline, this play isn't going to last forever. Even you can't keep it alive much longer. Why don't we make plans together now? We could have our own company.
7: As the great John Gaylord and Mrs. Gaylord?
1: No, of course not. Why, in a couple of years, you'd be as famous in your own right as Nell Garrett herself.
7: Perhaps I don't want to wait a couple of years. Besides, John, I don't love you.
1: Do you love anyone?
7: No. But when I marry, it'll be an up-and-coming young member of Parliament. Oh, like
1: you're in for it now, Madeline.
8: Please, my dear, you
9: must... So there you are, my fine miss.
8: Now go easy, Miss Garrett. She's meant no harm.
9: No harm, indeed. She has merely ruined my entire last act curtain for 29 consecutive performances, hoisting her skirts clear above the ankle, ogling the stalls like a music hall Gretchen.
8: Well, it's only because it's that kind of a part,
9: my
8: dear.
9: Oh, is it indeed now? Well, as long as I play the leads in this company, I will not have my best speech in the whole play utterly ruined by rowdy applause for the gutter antics of a half-baked ingenue.
1: Really, you're making a fool of yourself.
9: And while we're on the subject, Mr. Gaylord, there are a few points I should like to discuss with you. When you help Miss Tremaine down from the swing in the second act, there's no need for you to keep your arm around her during the entire remainder of the scene. I'll admit that she appears ready to swoon at any moment. But one peep show performance is quite enough for an evening in Drury Lane.
7: Well, really, Miss Garrett, if you can no longer hold either your audiences or your lovers...
9: Why, you cheat!
1: Nell!
8: You should...
7: I'll kill you for that, Nell Garrett. If I die for it, I'll kill you. I left the theater and walked aimlessly out into the night, my eyes blinded with tears. Young, yes, and foolish as I was, I believe my poor little heart was truly broken. For I knew that Nell Garrett could ruin me with every theatre manager in London, and I knew she would. How long I wandered through those misty streets, or where, or even what I did, I shall never know. But just as dawn was breaking, I found myself, by some odd twist of fate, passing by the lodgings of John Gaylord. On a sudden impulse, I climbed the steps to his door.
1: Yeah? Madeline!
7: Hello, John.
1: Darling, did anyone see you?
7: See me?
1: Come in, come in. Where have you been?
7: Just walking. Walking.
1: Good Lord. Alone?
7: Yes, why?
1: Don't you know?
10: Yes, John. I'm afraid I do. My career is...
1: Your career? Oh, my poor child.
10: John, what is it?
1: Don't you know that Nell Garrett's been found dead with a knife in her back?
10: Dead?
1: Murdered.
10: Oh, John.
1: The police have been looking all over London for you. I've been expecting them here every moment.
10: For me?
1: Of course for you.
10: But why?
1: Madeline, last night you threatened to kill her in front of a dozen witnesses. Why wouldn't they be looking for you? Now, Madeline, darling, listen to me. Where did you go? What did you do? Didn't anyone see you? Didn't you talk to anyone?
10: No, I...
1: You've got to tell them something.
10: But what can I tell them?
1: Because if you don't tell them, they'll...
10: John, I...
1: Yes, they'll hang Madeline.
10: No.
1: Please, Madeline, you've got to think. Try to remember something.
10: Oh, I'm so alone. If only I had a...

0: madam.
1: Police?
0: There's been a murder. Miss Nell Garrett of the Queen's Company was found stabbed in her home last night.
1: Nell Garrett?
0: Yes. Do you know her?
1: Why, of course, this is...
0: I'm afraid, madam, that I shall have to ask you for your name.
1: I'm Madeline Tremaine. I'm sorry that you find me in somewhat disarray.
0: Miss Tremaine, I'm afraid I shall also have to ask you to account for your whereabouts after you left the theater last night.
1: Very well. Mr. Gaylord can account for my whereabouts.
0: Well, Mr. Gaylord?
2: You
1: see, Inspector, it's rather a delicate matter, because since I left the theater last night, I've been here.
0: Is that true, Mr. Gaylord?
2: Yes, quite true, Inspector.
0: I see.
1: Is that satisfactory, Inspector?
0: Yes. Well, I don't think I need trouble you any further, for the moment.
1: Well, I quite understand your position, Inspector. It's a terrible, terrible thing.
0: Yes. Well, good day to you.
2: Good day, sir. Oh, Madeline. Oh, yes. Madeline. You shouldn't have done it. They'll have the scandal all over every newspaper in the city.
1: Well, a scandal is better than a hanging, isn't it?
2: There must have been some other way. Now they'll tear you to shreds. They won't have you in anything better than a music hall for the rest of your life.
1: John, there won't be any scandal.
2: If what?
1: John, it wasn't just my tiff with Nell Garrett that made me go wandering through the fog last night. I was thinking about something much more serious.
2: What do you mean?
1: I was thinking about what you said.
2: What I had said?
1: John, perhaps I don't really love you yet, but there's no one else. And you're the kindest, finest man I've ever known.
2: Madeline.
1: And now perhaps you've saved my life.
2: Madeline, I love you more than anything else in this world, but I wouldn't have you marry me for gratitude.
1: I wouldn't marry any man for gratitude.
2: Madeline, if I were to tell you that I wasn't here last night either, that I couldn't explain my whereabouts...
1: Oh, I see.
2: Would you still marry me?
1: Yes, John, I will marry you.

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1: Suspense.
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0: And now Roma Wines bring back to our Hollywood soundstage Miss Angela Lansbury, who as Madeline Tremaine resumes the recital of her brilliant and stormy career. It is a tale told to two clergymen in a darkened room, a tale well calculated to keep them and you in

0: Shall I continue, gentlemen?
1: Oh, yes. Please do, Miss Tremaine. It's most absorbing.
2: Indeed it is.
0: Really? I hope you don't mind the lights turned off. It's the storm.

0: I suppose I am a sort of an elemental creature, but I always love to sit here and have it dark when it's stormy outside.
1: Not at all.
0: Well, then, our marriage was a very happy one. Perhaps not entirely in the high tradition of grand passion, but a thoroughly comfortable, civilized relationship. Until something happened, which is so often a tragic feature of wedded life between two stage personalities. You see, for the first two seasons, John and I always played together. And then managers began to ask for me alone. What could I do? I was young, just reaching the peak of my career. John was past his prime and popularity. And so at last he no longer even tried to have a career, but lived along on false hopes and idle dreams and tiresome reminiscences, and took up those little hobbies to pass the time away. Even grew a little stout. It was very difficult for both of us. And then for me came the time and the opportunity that every actress dreams of.
2: Oh, Mademoiselle.
0: Hello, Suzette. I've got the most wonderful news. The most wonderful, wonderful news.
3: That's you, Madeline?
0: I'll tell you about it later.
2: Oui, Mademoiselle.
0: Yes, John.
3: Come on in here a moment. I want to show you something.
0: Where are you?
3: In here in the den.
0: Oh, good heavens. Now what?
3: I thought I'd keep it a secret until I had my first exhibit. I couldn't wait. I've taken up etching.
0: Etching?
3: Yes. Look, here.
0: What's that?
3: You.
0: What?
3: It's only the copper plate, of course. You see, the whole principle of etching... Oh, Madeline, look out.
0: What's the matter?
3: You almost knocked over that vat of nitric acid. Oh, one drop of that on your beautiful white skin would burn a hole right through you.
0: Well, must you have that sort of thing around, darling?
3: Of course, that's the whole thing. You see, the sketch simply scrapes the wax off the copper plate. Then you drop it in the acid and...
0: Well, that's very interesting, I must say.
3: Yes. Well, tell me, what happened in town? Anything?
0: Anything. Everything.
3: Got some plans, eh? Anyone ask for me?
0: Oh, yes, everyone asked for you, John, and I told them you were well.
3: Well, I thought there might be a couple of decent plays for a change. I might consider something.
0: I know, John. John, how are you on Romeo?
3: Romeo?
0: Yes, John. You see, Maxwell has finally asked me to do a Shakespeare repertory. And high time, by the way, and I'm starting in Romeo and Juliet, and I need...
3: Madeline, why didn't you tell me Romeo? We'll be a sensation.
0: Yes.
3: And it's just the thing I need.
0: I know, John.
3: Oh, I can do it all right. Take off a little weight, brush up on the lines. I've done it before, you know.
0: But, John,
3: oh, Madeline. Oh, you're the dearest wife and the best friend a man ever had.
0: Darling,
3: you know, lately I've actually wondered sometimes if you might not think I was... Oh, my darling.
0: Yes, but now, John, don't count too heavily on this. I'm not quite sure yet how things are going to work out.
3: Work out?
0: No.
3: How else can they work out but perfectly?
0: Very well. I'd like to begin reading here at home first thing tomorrow evening.

0: shall we take it from, yet I should kill thee with much cherishing?
1: Yes.
0: Yet I should kill thee with much cherishing. Good night, good night. Parting is such sweet sorrow that I shall say good night till it be morrow.
1: Sleep dwell upon thine eyes, peace in thy breast. Would I were sleep and peace so sweet
0: yes,
1: to rest.
0: Yes, darling, but you see on those last, you should already be moving off the stage. You don't want to take too much of them after all. The scene really ends when Juliet leaves the balcony.
1: Well, I know, but you can't just throw them away, Madeline, dear. Those are very famous
0: yes,
1: lines.
0: Yes, I know, darling, but we mustn't think so much in terms of lines as of performance.
2: Pardon, mademoiselle.
0: Yes, Suzette.
2: Monsieur Alexandre Duncan is here.
0: Oh, show him in.
2: Oui, mademoiselle.
1: Alec Duncan, what's that young ham coming around for?
0: Well, John, I've been meaning to tell
3: Hello,
0: you.
3: Hello, Madeline.
0: Hello, Alec. You know my husband.
3: Why, yes, of course. How do you do, Mr. Tremaine?
1: My name is Gaylord.
3: Of course, Mr. Gaylord. Well, I say, aren't I the luckiest fellow in the world?
1: Are you?
0: John.
3: To be playing Romeo opposite Madeline Tremaine. Madeline, when I got your cable, I could hardly believe it. I jumped on the boat without even packing a bag. Something wrong?
0: John, I have been trying to tell you, but I didn't want to hurt your feelings.
3: If I've interrupted anything.
0: No, it's all right, Alec. John, please don't make a scene. I had to have somebody to rehearse with until Alec got here, and I knew you wouldn't be the slightest help to me if you thought... Oh, John, why must you make an issue of it?
1: I've always known you're a thoughtless, selfish woman. But I never would have believed that you could do anything quite so vile.
0: How dare you speak to me that way? You didn't really think that a man with a 40-inch waistline and a double chin could ever play Romeo, did you?
3: Madeline, I say you...
0: Get out of here. Get out. Get out. Get out!
3: I say, Madeline.
0: Oh, Alec, I'll have to go and apologize. John, I want to talk to you. John?
1: Yes. Madeline, be careful of that acid.
0: Acid? Oh, John, I'm terribly sorry for what I said. It was beastly of me.
1: It's quite all right, Madeline.
0: Oh, John, I knew you'd see it that way when you came to
1: Because you see, I am going to play Romeo.
0: Oh, John, must we go through it all over again?
1: Madeline, I've forgiven and forgotten a lot of things since we've been married. I've pushed you out in front. I've given you the spotlight. I've watched your regard for me become somewhat less than for your servant, somewhat more than for your dog.
0: John, now look here.
1: But this, if only for my self-respect, I will not allow. To dangle before my eyes the thing that I wanted most in all this world, except your beauty that I gave it up for. The thing I've been wanting so much, I didn't dare admit it myself. And then to have you snatch it from me. No, Madeline, no, no, no. Waistlines and double chins can be concealed, but a mean spirit never. This one thing you can do for me, and you will.
0: John, really, you're being a fool.
1: You see, I've always known that you married me to save your career and to keep my mouth shut. But there's one thing you haven't known. Where I was the night Nell Garrett was murdered.
0: Where were you?
1: I was at Nell Garrett's home.
0: Well... That explains quite a number of things, doesn't it, John?
1: Madeline, where did you get that gun?
0: I always thought that someday I might need one.
1: Madeline!
0: Don't come near me, John. Very well, John, I warned you.

0: you see? As he sank to the floor, he hurled the bowl of acid at my face. It was a frightful thing. Of course, it was self-defense. I was never even brought to trial, particularly when I told it was he who had killed poor Nell Garrett. But I suffered a complete nervous collapse. And I suppose I've never really recovered. And yet Providence always seems kind enough to leave something to be thankful for, even in the worst of tragedies. Because not a single drop of acid ever touched me. I suppose if it had, I should be horribly disfigured to this day. Well, have I bored you, Mr. Sedley?
1: No. Oh, no, Miss Tremaine.
2: Goodness gracious. Well, Madeline, the storm is almost over. I think we'd best push on.
0: Must you? Well, excuse me for just a moment.
2: Oh, of course, my dear.
1: Oh, my word. The poor woman.
2: Yes.
1: I say, look here.
2: What is it?
1: This mirror. It's not a mirror at all. It has a picture pasted in it. The photograph that's in the study.
2: Poor Madeline.
3: Father Benton, Mademoiselle would like to speak with you a moment before you go.
2: Oh, very well. I'll only be a moment, Sedley.
3: This way, Father.
2: Oh, thank you.
0: Oh, Father.
2: Well, Madeline.
0: You may turn the lights on, Suzette, as you go.
3: Oui, Mademoiselle.
0: So that is your young curate, Father Bentham?
2: Yes. Do you like him?
0: He seems like a dear boy, but...
2: But what, Madeline?
0: I'm afraid I can't see him again.
2: Madeline, why?
0: Well, I don't want to hurt his feelings, but it would not be the same. You've been my only true friend in all these years. And when you are gone, I would rather be alone again than...
4: I'm sorry, sir.
1: But Mrs. Stotes is outside. Her little girl is dying.
0: Away.
1: And when she heard you were here, she...
5: Go away.
2: Madeline.
5: Go away.
1: Come, sir.
5: Go away.
1: Good Lord.
2: Poor Madeline. It was too much for her.
1: Yes.
2: She killed them both, of course. The woman and her husband.
1: Oh, I...
2: Well, somehow I think I always must have known it. All these years, she's lived a lie.
1: Yes, but that's not the lie that's hurt her. It was the acid.
2: Acid?
1: Didn't you see her face, sir?
2: You forget, my boy, that I am blind.
1: She has no face.

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2: 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I've had many a thrill myself listening to Suspense, and I hope we were able to send a few chills up and down your spines tonight. I'm sure next week's program will, when Roma wines bring you Hume Cronin in Make Mad the Guilty. It's a real thriller, so don't miss it. Good night.
3: Angela Lansbury appeared through arrangement with Metro-Goldwyn-Mayer, producers of High Barbaree, starring Van Johnson and June Allison. 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
5: 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This episode of Crime Club first aired Thursday, May 29th, 1947, 79 years ago today, titled Murder Makes a Mummy.
6: Hello, I hope I haven't kept you waiting. Yes, this is the Crime Club. I'm the librarian. Murder Makes a Mummy? Yes, we have that story for you. Come right over.

0: you're here. Good. Take the easy chair by the window. Comfortable? The manuscript is on this shelf. Here it is. Murder Makes a Mummy. The very absorbing story of a corpse that wouldn't be bound by the rules. Let's look at it under the reading lamp. There are some people in this world who just can't be satisfied. One of them was Barney Crawford, son of Chief of Police Crawford. For most young men, that would have been enough. But not Barney. Oh, no. Barney wanted to be an Egyptologist, too. It was early one afternoon, and Barney was feeling very much at home in the Egyptian room of the local museum. He was having a wonderful time explaining the wonders of a dead civilization to Janice Turner, his fiancée, who, at the moment, was sorry the civilization was not only dead, but buried as well.
1: Great, mysterious Egypt. Cradle of civilization. What accomplishments. The pyramids, mummification, the Sphinx.
2: Oh, it's such a beautiful day. I'll bet there are some people who are really enjoying it.
1: Look, here in this case is the scarab. To you and me, an ordinary beetle. But to the ancient Egyptians, a god who is...
2: It's pretty.
1: Of course. It's solid gold with emerald eyes.
2: Now, that would make a lovely pin on my new dress.
1: Yeah. Let's go on, Janice. There's something in that case over there I want you to see.
2: I'll probably never get over it.
1: Yes, sir. One of the marvels of all time. The mummy.
2: How do you do?
1: Let's read what it says on the card.
2: If you must.
1: This mummy is unknown, but is believed to be the remains of Ra Marduk, the son of Shishak, pharaoh of the 22nd dynasty.
2: My goodness. As expensive as that?
1: 22nd dynasty. Janice, don't you realize that's almost 3,000 years ago?
2: Barney, I'm sure the ancient Egyptians were a great people.
1: Great, they were tremendous.
2: But I never knew they wore rubber heels in those days.
1: Why, they had inventions that... Huh? What'd you say?
2: I said, I never knew the Egyptians wore rubber heels.
1: Well, of course they didn't. Whoever said they did?
2: Don't argue with me. I'm just looking at the feet of this mummy, where some of the wrappings have come off.
1: Holy mackerel. That is a rubber heel. Come on, Janice, we better send for my father. This might be a murder. And that's the whole story, Dad. We were all right until Janice noticed the wrappings that had come loose.
2: And there, as big as life, Chief Crawford, was a black shoe with a rubber heel staring me in the face.
3: Yeah, we'll soon find out who it belongs to. Now, here comes Sergeant Bailey.
4: Chief, the coroner's all through with a stiff.
3: Good, now we can go to work.
4: He says the fellow was killed by a knife in the back.
3: Uh-huh. Where's the knife?
4: Well, there's no sign of it, sir. Not yet.
3: Did you find any identification on the body?
4: Not a thing, Chief. But the killer left all the labels in the dead man's clothes.
3: Okay, run them down.
4: Yes, sir.
1: I can save you a lot of time, Dad.
3: Well, sure you can, Barney. Now, why don't you and Janice go someplace pleasant, huh?
2: That's a wonderful idea. We'll do something about it right now.
1: No, wait, Janice. Dad, I think I can identify the dead man.
3: What?
1: Yes. He was Carter Baldwin, an excavation engineer. I've seen his picture in the papers in connection with Egyptian expeditions.
3: What do you mean, Egyptian expeditions?
1: He used to dig into the tombs of the ancient pharaohs.
2: What a way to make a living.
5: Oh, Chief.
3: What's the matter, Bailey?
4: There's something I forgot to tell you. The coroner said this guy's body was embalmed.
3: Embalmed? Oh,
1: Dad,
3: what?
1: That means the murderer must have embalming facilities.
3: Well, thanks for the tip, son. I could never have figured that out for myself.
6: Good heavens, I didn't think it was true, but...
3: Now, what do you want?
6: I'm John Lawrence, the curator of the Egyptian section. My assistant told me the police were here and that the body of a murdered man was...
3: It was, Mr. Lawrence, in this mummy case.
6: But that's impossible. There was a mummy in this case when I received it this morning.
3: This morning, eh?
6: About 6 hours ago. I can't understand it.
3: Where did it come from?
6: From Robert Prentice, the millionaire jeweler. He's one of our most generous benefactors. More than half the exhibits in this room were donated by him.
3: I see. Well...
1: Dad, would you mind if I ask Mr. Lawrence a question?
3: You? Now, see here, Barney. This is police work. Why don't you and Janice...
1: Mr. Lawrence, did you examine this supposed mummy when it was delivered to you?
6: Why, no. But I can explain...
1: Yet you allowed it to be put here for the public to look at.
6: I'm sorry. It was against the rules of the museum. But, gentlemen, I have so many duties, and this morning I was unusually busy.
3: With what?
6: We're setting up a new filing system in my office. Please understand, Chief. Mr. Robert Prentice has given us thousands of dollars worth of Egyptian relics. If it had been anyone else...
3: That's no excuse, Lawrence.
6: This is the first time, positively the first time, I've allowed anything like this to happen. Believe me...
3: Yeah. Bailey.
5: Yes, sir.
3: You and the boys stay here till you hear it from me. Get this building a thorough going over.
5: Okay, Chief.
1: Where are we going, Dad?
3: Robert Prentice's house. What do you mean, we?
1: Well, this is a subject I know something about, and I thought if you ran into something that was over your head, I might be able to...
3: All right, all right. Let's go.
2: Oh, Chief Crawford.
3: Yes, Janice, I suppose you want to trail along, too.
2: Well,
3: sure, why not? You found the corpse. Come on, come on. We'll make this a family affair. Now, wait a minute, Mr. Prentice. Relax for a minute.
7: How can I, Chief Crawford? Think of my position. A reputable businessman, a figure in the community.
3: All I want to know is why...
7: I donated that mummy to the museum, and now you say it's been replaced with the body of a murdered man. What will people think?
3: I can't worry about that now. Where did you get that mummy?
7: I bought it from Professor Morton, an Egyptologist.
3: Where did he get it?
7: He brought it back from Egypt several weeks ago.
3: Professor Morton, huh? Barney, did you ever hear of him?
1: Well, I don't recall offhand, Dad.
2: Neither do I, Chief.
7: I can assure all of you, Professor Morton is a scientist in good standing. I've had many dealings with him in the past.
3: I don't doubt it. But about this mummy, what proof have you got that you bought him?
7: I'll show it to you. It's right here at my desk. A bill of sale signed by Professor Morton. Would you like to see it?
3: I think so. One sarcophagus. Period 1000 to 900 B.C.
1: Dad, is that all it says?
3: That's all, Barney.
1: Nothing about Ra Marduk, son of Shishak?
3: Ra who, son of what?
1: Oh, I guess in the excitement of the museum, Janice and I forgot to tell you. You see, there was a card.
7: Naturally, Mr. Crawford, since Professor Morton had no positive proof that the mummy was that of Ra Marduk, we couldn't put that statement on the bill of sale.
1: Well, then, actually, you don't know what you bought, do you, Mr. Prentice?
7: Frankly, I didn't take the wrappings off to look.
3: And for all you know, it might have been the body of a murdered man.
7: Now, see here, Chief Crawford. Aren't we carrying this a bit too far?
3: How well did you know Carter Baldwin?
7: I didn't know him at all. I'd heard of him, but I never met him. Why didn't you ask Professor Morton about him? He might be able to give you some vital information.
3: Such as?
7: I couldn't say. But Morton and Baldwin went out on several expeditions. There was a close professional relationship.
3: The kind that might lead to murder?
7: One never knows what will lead to murder.
3: Yes.
7: But Professor Morton never impressed me as a man of violent moods.
3: We'll see. All right, Mr. Prentice, I'm sorry we bothered you.
7: No trouble at all. Anything I can do to help.
3: We'll let you know. Come on, kids, we're going for another ride. Let's hope this thing doesn't turn out to be a merry-go-round.

0: Professor Morton?
1: Yes?
0: I'm Chief of Police Crawford.
1: Chief of... Oh, have I done something wrong?
0: That's what we're here to find out.
1: And these people?
0: My son, Barney Crawford.
2: How do you do, sir?
3: And I'm Janice Turner.
1: I'm so glad to meet you. Come in, please, won't you? Now then.
3: Oh, Barney, look at this place. It's like a museum.
1: Thank you, Miss Turner. Everything you see here is an authentic relic of old Egypt. Oh, but forgive me. I have no right to call them relics. They are living things. This vase, for example, once adorned the palace of Cheops, pharaoh of the fourth dynasty, one of the builders of the Great Pyramids.
3: It's beautiful.
1: And this solid bronze bench.
0: Oh, when you two get through with your tour of inspection, I'd like to ask you a few questions, Professor, if you won't mind.
1: Oh, yes. I'm very sorry. What can I do for you?
0: Tell me about the mummy you sold to Robert Prentice, the jeweler.
1: A fine specimen. And Mr. Prentice is a fine gentleman.
0: Why didn't you want to certify the mummy belonged to Ra Marduk?
1: Ra Marduk? Who was he?
0: Well, he was a... Yeah, you tell him, Barney.
2: Well, Ra Marduk was the son of Shishak, pharaoh of the 22nd dynasty.
1: Oh, yes, I know Shishak intimately. But Ra Marduk...
0: Now, see here, Morton. You told Prentice the mummy might be Ra Marduk's.
1: Did I?
0: Professor Morton, did you or did you not sell a sarcophagus to Robert Prentice a few weeks ago?
1: Of course, it was my latest acquisition.
0: With the body of Carter Baldwin in it?
1: Carter Baldwin?
0: Oh, now don't tell me you don't remember him either.
1: I wasn't going to, Chief. Carter and I were...
0: Were what?
1: Well, we were associates.
0: And you didn't like him, did you?
1: He was the worldly type, not very likable.
0: You don't kill people for that, Professor.
1: Was he murdered?
0: Yes, he was.
3: Oh, Barney, Chief.
2: What is it, Janice?
3: Look what I found. The most wonderful collection of daggers.
0: Daggers, did you say? Where?
3: On this table. Look at them, as sharp as razors.
0: Well.
1: I'm really proud of this collection, Chief. It's the rarest in the world. Why, some of these daggers have been traced back...
0: Save the lecture, Morton. I'm taking them all down to headquarters.
1: Oh, but you can't. They're priceless, irreplaceable.
0: We'll take good care of them.
1: Oh, dear, this modern world. Why must you take them away?
0: Well, one of them might have bloodstains on it that don't go back 3,000 years. Let's go, kids.
3: Oh, my.
0: Stick close to the house, Professor. We might need you later.
1: I won't go away, but I don't understand why...
3: Chief Crawford, you don't think that sweet old man is a murderer, do you?
0: Maybe.
3: Oh, just because he had those daggers in his house. Good heavens.
2: Dad, haven't we overlooked something?
0: What now, Barney?
2: The mummy.
0: Well, what about it?
2: Carter Baldwin was found in a mummy case. Now, where's the mummy that was in that case when Robert Prentice gave it to the museum?
0: Where?
2: Yes. How do we know Morton didn't substitute the body of Carter Baldwin for the mummy before he sold it to Robert Prentice?
3: Barney, I don't believe it.
2: What do you think, Dad?
0: You mean Prentice gave it to the museum without knowing what was in it?
2: That's right.
0: Yeah. On the other hand, how do we know the switch wasn't made by John Lawrence, the curator?
3: That's what I say. Lawrence was in the best position to do it, and if you ask me...
0: Yeah, Lawrence was the last stop on the line for that sarcophagus. Why didn't he check it before he put it in a room for public exhibit?
3: He didn't have to. He knew what was under those wrappings.
0: Uh-huh. Yeah, I'm going back to the museum for a talk with that curator.
2: Dad, would you mind if Janice and I didn't go...
0: Oh, that would be a pleasure, Barney. You call me at headquarters later. I'll give you a first-hand report.
3: Now, Barney Crawford...
2: Janice, I wonder if Morton might have an extra mummy lying around.
3: Shall we go back and ask him?
2: No, dear. We'll go forward towards the back of the house and look for a cellar door.
3: When, Barney, if you need another hairpin.
2: No, thanks. This'll do.
3: I still think we're going about this the wrong way.
2: Be patient, Janice. I'll have this door open in a minute.
3: That's not what I'm talking about. Now, instead of looking for a mummy, we should be looking for a motive.
2: I told you that comes later.
3: But a motive, dear, usually points to a murderer.
2: Oh, a dozen people can have motives. Ah, here goes the lock. Now to open this door without making too much noise. So far, so good. Let's get down those steps. Now, you go first. I'll close the door after me.
3: Oh, where are you? It's pitch black in here.
2: Wait a minute. I'll get my cigarette lighter. How's that?
3: It gives light, but very little comfort.
2: Here, take my arm. We've got a lot of exploring to do.
3: Ooh, This is the eeriest cellar I've ever seen. Just walls and corridors.
2: Pretty queer for a private house.
3: Well, we've got no right to expect anything else. Professor Morton is an Egyptologist.
2: There's an open door, Janice. Let's see what's in that room.
3: But that doesn't make him a murderer. Why, that sweet old man must cry every time he accidentally steps on a bug. Oh! Barney!
2: What's the matter?
3: Look, those animals all over the room.
2: Oh, those. They won't bite you. They're only bronze figures. There's some cats. There's a bull. And over there on the shelf, some falcons.
3: That bull's the fiercest looking thing I ever saw. And in this light, Barney, what's the idea of the menagerie?
2: Well, the ancient Egyptians worshipped these animals as gods. They must be priceless.
3: I wish they were somewhere else.
2: Here's what I'm looking for.
3: What?
2: All those mummy cases. One of them might contain... Wait a minute.
3: Barney, why did it blow out the light?
2: Shh, listen.
3: Oh, someone's closed the door. We're locked in.
2: Must have been the professor. Hey, let us out.
3: Bang on the door.
2: I am.
3: Bang on the door, Barney. I don't hear you doing it.
2: I am. Yes. Oh, I'm afraid it's useless.
3: What do you mean?
2: Well, the door's made of solid stone. Here, wait till I light my lighter again. Yeah. And look at the walls. All stone. Just like the inside of an ancient Egyptian tomb.
3: I'm thrilled. What are we going to do?
2: I don't know. It looks like I've outsmarted the two of us. But good.

0: Barney, how much longer are you going to open and close mummy cases?
1: This is the last one, Janice. Well, no mummy.
0: Thank heavens. All I need now is a mummy to cheer me up. You know, your father should have arrested that Professor Morton.
1: Oh, have you changed your mind about him?
0: Barney, what do you think he'll do with us?
1: I don't know.
0: After we're dead, do you think he'll embalm us and sell us to the museum as mummies?
1: What a thought. Did you say embalm?
0: Yes, but I'd rather forget it.
1: That's it, Janice. If Morton killed Carter Baldwin and wrapped up his body as a mummy, then he must have embalmed him. And if he did...
0: Don't tell me you're going to start hunting for the embalming apparatus.
1: Uh-huh.
0: Oh, Barney, not
1: Janice,
0: now.
1: Janice, I'm sure it'll be around
0: here. I want to get out of here. Barney, if we don't find a way out, then I promise you I'll go out of my mind.
1: Now, please, dear, take it easy.
0: How can I with all these animals surrounding me?
1: They're only bronze figures, darling.
0: And that bull standing there in the middle of the floor and staring at me. Just staring at me. I'd like to poke my fingers into his eyes.
1: Oh, look, honey, please, will you listen?
0: And I will.
1: What was that?
0: I don't know. I'm afraid to look.
1: Janice, you darling. You touched the spring in the bull's eye and the wall opened.
0: Does that mean we're free?
1: It means something. Let's see.
0: Oh, Barney, it's not an outside wall.
1: No, it just leads to another room.
0: And there's another bull standing on a platform.
1: That, darling, happens to be a cow.
0: Well, I don't care.
1: And if my guess is right, it's Hathor, the ancient Egyptian cow goddess.
0: This is no time to get technical.
1: Well, I was only trying to explain, Janice.
0: Explain us out of here. Is this room a solid vault, too?
1: Seems to be. And it's outfitted like an ancient sacrificial chamber.
0: Sacrificial? Oh, Barney.
1: Janice, come on.
0: What are you going to do? Walk us through a solid wall?
1: I'm going to poke my fingers into the cow's eyes. Maybe the same magic will work twice.
0: Oh, sure. Just like in the movies. Barney! It's open!
1: Let's not stop to admire the scenery.
0: Oh, I never thought a hole in the wall would be so beautiful. See, there's a flight of steps.
1: Yes, up to the professor's living quarters.
0: Dear professor, how I'd love to wrap him up.
1: All right, but take it easy. We may have to take him by surprise.
0: Nothing would give me greater pleasure.
1: Yes.
0: And I hope we scare the pyramids out of him.
1: We'll have to be very careful now.
0: You think he might have a gun?
1: Maybe.
0: Is he there?
1: I don't see him. Let's not get frisky. He might be in one of the other rooms.
0: What's that?
1: Only the telephone. Let's get outside, Janice. The professor should be coming in here to answer it.

0: Nobody home.
1: Unless he's got an extension upstairs. Come on, I'm going to pick up the receiver and listen. Nobody on the line. Professor's out.
0: He's run away.
1: Yes. Well, I better call Dad at headquarters and tell him about it.
0: And while you're giving him an earful, tell him how that sweet old man locked us in an airtight vault and left us to suffocate.
1: I'll give him a full report. Hello, police headquarters? Chief Crawford, please. This is his son. Oh? Yeah, I'll try in there. Thank you. Goodbye.
0: Well?
1: Dad's still at the museum.
0: Then that's where we're going. I want to hear, tell him about Morton right away before that murderer has a chance to go too far.
2: Hey, Bailey! Bailey!
3: Yes, sir?
2: What are you standing around for? I told you to turn this place upside down to get every man working.
3: Oh, Dad!
2: What do you want, Barney?
3: I tried to get you at headquarters.
2: He got away. John Lawrence got away. Slipped right through my fingers.
0: Where do we tell you what we've
2: not
0: been through?
2: Not now, Janice, please.
1: What about Lawrence, Dad?
2: Well, we got here right after closing time. That curator was not in his office, so we decided to look here in the Egyptian room.
1: And, of course, you...
2: Yeah, there he was, with his nose stuck halfway into one of those mummy cases. He took one look at me, dropped the lid, ran out of the room on the other side. We haven't been able to find him since.
1: What about the missing mummy, Dad?
2: That, too. We've searched this building from roof to cellar. Every mummy case that's supposed to be empty, every closet, the boiler room, we even checked the furnace.
1: But no mummy. I see.
2: Bailey!
3: Yes?
2: Get headquarters on the phone. Tell them to send out a nationwide alarm. I'll get this guy Lawrence if it's the last thing I do.
0: Ooh, your pop's really in a huff. Well, we should have told him about Morton anyway.
1: Come on, Janice, we've got things to do.
0: What kind?
1: It's 9 o'clock and the public library closes at 10. We'll have to hurry.
0: What are we going to do at the public library?
1: What are we going to do? Some reading, of course.

0: Barney, will you stop being mysterious? Now, why did you drag me all the way here and to the section with the dustiest books?
1: Here it is.
0: What?
1: A history of the pharaohs.
0: Oh, no. Now, what's that got to do with the murder of Carter Baldwin, a 20th century excavation engineer?
1: Shishak.
0: Will you stop the baby talk and answer my question?
1: Shishak, pharaoh of the 22nd dynasty, the father of Ra Marduk. Remember?
0: No, dear. I wasn't there when it happened.
1: Here it is, page 90.
0: And it would have been a wonderful thing for all of us if Morton hadn't been there either.
1: Shishak.
0: Shishak. Ra Marduk. Oh, what names to hand down from father to son. Boy, how those people must have hated each other.
1: Janice, we've been chasing all over town for nothing.
0: Hmm?
1: Shishak never had a son by the name of Ra Marduk. Someone pulled a fast one on the museum by sticking a phony label on the mummy Robert Prentice donated.
0: Professor Morton.
1: Janice, you are absolutely the cleverest girl I've ever known.
0: No, he tells me.
1: Remember how you argued with me about looking for a motive instead of a mummy?
0: I'll never forget it.
1: Why, you were right. That's what we should have done from the start. Come on.
0: Wonderful. Where are we rushing to now?
1: To the home of Carter Baldwin, the murdered man. I'd like to poke into his private papers, if they're still around.
0: Well, Barney, what goes?
1: No thing, Janice. I've gone through every paper on this desk.
0: Baldwin may have had other hiding places. Why don't we turn on the room lights?
1: Well, the cigarette lighter will have to do. We're less apt to be seen from the outside.
0: Yes, darling. But suppose the well runs dry.
1: Well, then we'll... what's this?
0: Discovery?
1: This book on the table. The Great Jewel Robbery.
0: Barney, you're not going to read it now.
1: No, dear. I did that once before, some time ago. It's very interesting, and I think it solves our case.
0: Barney, you sure you're all right?
1: I'm perfect. This book tells me all I want to know about the murderer and his motive.
0: I knew it. Too much Egyptology.
1: Listen, I'll tell you the story. It's about a band of thieves that became very rich, plundering the tombs of the Egyptian pharaohs.
0: Mm-hmm.
1: You know, a lot of those tombs are studded with emeralds, rubies, and other precious stones worth millions.
0: Go on. I'm beginning to see what you mean.
1: Well, legally, those stones belong to the Egyptian government. And excavators are duty-bound to turn them over to the authorities.
0: But this gang smuggled the stones out of the country.
1: Yes. Then, posing as Egyptologists, they transported the mummies and other contents of the tombs and either sold them or donated them to museums.
0: Was Carter Baldwin mixed up in that kind of
1: a racket? Well, he might have been.
0: He was an excavation engineer, and he and Professor Morton... Barney.
1: What's the matter?
0: Kill that light. There's someone at the front door.
1: Let's get behind the sofa. Stand as you are.
2: What?
1: Don't turn around. And don't turn off that flashlight or we'll shoot.
2: I see here.
1: Put your hands over your head. That's a good boy. Keep him covered, boys. I'm going to frisk him. Yeah, just as I thought. A gun. All right, Janice, you can put the room lights on.
2: Janice?
1: Just keep facing that wall. I'll tell you when to turn around. Now.
0: Why, it's Robert Prentice.
1: Surprised, honey?
0: Well, aren't you?
1: Not anymore. Well, Prentice?
2: I've nothing to say to you, Mr. Crawford.
1: Oh, come on now. Let's not be coy. What did you expect to find in Carter Baldwin's wall safe?
2: I said I have nothing whatever to say.
1: Evidence, wasn't it? Evidence that you and Baldwin were robbing the tombs of the Egyptian pharaohs.
2: Don't be ridiculous.
1: It's quite a racket, wasn't it? Baldwin explored and plundered, and you, Prentice, the fashionable jeweler, sold the precious stones to innocent purchasers. Why did you kill him?
2: You accusing me of murder?
1: Why not? It's the truth, isn't it?
2: I should say it isn't, young man, and if you want more careful of what you say
1: now,
2: to me,
1: look
2: I'll...
1: look here, Prentice. It's the end of the line. Would you like me to tell you what mistakes you made?
2: Mistakes?
1: Number one, showing my father that bill of sale for a sarcophagus.
2: I brought it, a legal transaction.
1: Number two, telling the museum the mummy might have been that of Ra Marduk, son of Shishak.
2: Professor Morton gave me that information.
1: Without putting it on the bill of sale?
2: I didn't want his assumptions. I wanted facts.
1: And he gave them to you. But he said nothing about Ra Marduk because he knew that Shishak had no son by that name.
2: Then he lied to me. I bought that mummy in good faith. You're so eager to find a murderer that I suggested...
1: There's still a third mistake. You told my father that you'd never met Carter Baldwin. Now, who told you about his wall safe? His ghost? That does it, doesn't it? I knew we'd get you eventually. It was just a matter of time. Well, Janice, Prentice just made a full confession to Dad.
0: Is it worth listening to, Barney?
1: Well, that depends on if you care. Baldwin was going to cut Prentice out of the racket, so Prentice killed him.
0: And had him embalmed. Who did that, Barney?
1: An undertaker's assistant. The fellow's answering a lot of Dad's questions right now.
0: But, Barney, why did Morton lock us in that vault?
1: Well, he didn't know we were there. He went out of the house and simply closed the door to his storeroom, and we just happened to be in it, that's all.
0: And it would have been that's all for both of us if I hadn't made a bullseye.
1: Or if I hadn't made a cow's eye.
0: I'm going to ignore that, Barney. But what about John Lawrence, the curator?
1: Well, I knew he was innocent the minute Dad told me what Lawrence was doing in the Egyptian room.
0: He was looking into a mummy case, wasn't he?
1: Yes, and obviously he was looking for the missing mummy. Now, if he'd been the murderer...
0: He'd have known where he'd hidden the mummy, of course.
1: No, dear. He'd have known there'd never been a mummy.
0: What? Now, look here, Barney Crawford.
1: Prentice showed us a bill of sale for a sarcophagus, didn't he?
0: I know all about that, but what I don't know...
1: Well, a sarcophagus is a mummy case and nothing more. If there'd been a mummy in it, the bill of sale would have said so.
0: Oh, so that's why you rushed to the library to find out about Ra Marduk.
1: Ra who?
0: Ra Marduk.
1: I haven't got the slightest idea who you're talking about.
0: Barney.
1: Well, that's better. I know him. The other guy never existed. He was never even born.
3: And so closes tonight's story, Murder Makes a Mummy. Stedman Coles wrote the radio script. Jock McGregor produced and directed for Roger Bauer. Tonight's cast included Lawson Zerbe as Barney Crawford, Jane Harvin as Janice Turner, Al Hodge was Chief Crawford, Lon Clark was Robert Prentice, and Ted Osborne played Professor Morton. Oh, I beg your pardon. Hello, I hope I haven't kept you waiting. Yes, this is the Crime Club. I'm the librarian. Yes, come over a week from tonight. Good. We have the very exciting story of a vacancy that was filled by death. It's called Murder Rents a Room by Sarah Elizabeth Mason. In the meantime? Well, in the meantime, there is a new Crime Club book available this week and every week at bookstores everywhere. Yes, it's available now. Fine. And we look for you next week.
4: Before the war, the United States was a fourth-rate military power. With a standing army of only 178,000 men, and that's smaller than Poland's, Romania's, or Turkey's. But the United States emerged from World War II in a position of world leadership, with all the many attendant responsibilities. In order to maintain the peace and build for future security, the Congress has authorized the building of the largest peacetime army in our history, an all-volunteer army of over 1 million men. Today's regular army is one of the greatest scientific research organizations in the world. And because of its emphasis on scientific research and development, its men are highly skilled in radar, small arms, chemical warfare, photography, or any of the many other highly specialized services. Remember, the regular Army man of today is not in the Army because he couldn't get a job anywhere else. He is in because he has brains and ability, and desires to profit by technical training that is second to none.

0: 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You just heard an episode of Crime Club, which originally aired
1: Thursday,
0: May 29th, 1947. 79 years ago today. Its title? Murder Makes a Mummy. This episode of Dark Fantasy first aired
1: Friday,
0: May 29th, 1942. 84 years ago today. Titled Rendezvous with Satan.

0: My good people, let us remember him who has passed, not for what he was, not for what he did, but because he was, as all of us are, a temple of God. Let us remember that this which is about to return to common clay was molded from common clay. Today we gather here to pay our last tribute to this now still flesh, lying here before us clothed in the coldness of death. Let us always remember. Let us always remember.
1: The man in the captain's boat! Did you see him? He moved his hands.
2: What are you saying?
1: What are you saying? He moved his hand up toward his head.
0: Madam, please.
1: Oh, no. Now, surely you're mistaken. Oh, I distinctly saw his hand move. Couldn't have. Carl. Carl. Oh, my darling.

0: What's that happened to me?
1: Just lie still, Carl Fisher. This craft is most fragile.
0: Where am I?
1: Where would you be after death?
0: Death? You say death?
1: Yes.
0: Am I dead?
1: They have your body in a church, Carl. Imagine you in a church.
0: No. No, you're mistaken. This is no church. I'm right here.
1: Apparently you are, yes. But we are most careful when we bring you here. We take every precaution to relieve the shock.
0: Shock?
1: Of finding yourself in the midst of fire and brimstone.
0: Hot. It's so hot.
1: You'll get used to it.
0: Where am I?
1: Your soul is here with me. Your body is back on Earth. At present, resting within a satin-lined coffin.
0: Coffin?
1: Yes. They're soon going to place you within a tomb.
0: Oh, I don't believe you.
1: Don't you? Personally, makes no difference to me whether you do or not. But for your own satisfaction, suppose you feel for yourself.
0: What?
1: Yes. Reach up with your right hand. Reach up. Feel the casket lining by your head. Go right ahead. There. You see?
0: Yes. But I'm lying in the bottom of a boat.
1: Only your soul is.
0: This is some trick. The boat is satin lined.
1: I'll admit, Carl Fisher, I am generally most concerned about my own comfort. But as far as lining one of my boats with satin, no. I fear that would be too much, even for Satan.
0: Satan?
1: Yes. Here, let me prove to you the boat is not cloth lined. There. You see?
0: You devil.
1: That's irony.
0: You are a devil.
1: Yes, I am. But not just a devil. The devil.
0: You mean I'm really dead?
1: One never dies, Carl. The common clay perishes, yes. But only the common clay.
0: Let me out of here.
1: I'm sorry. You see, you can't move until I permit you to.
0: But I moved my hand a moment ago. Felt the lining near my head.
1: That's because I wished you to. Nothing is done here unless I order it done.
0: Then I am dead.
1: Only your body. It might interest you to know you caused quite a commotion up there a moment ago when you interrupted your funeral oration by suddenly moving in your casket. Yes, quite a commotion. Only two people saw you. One of them was a woman. You frightened her, Carl. But they've taken her away now.
0: You mean my body actually is being preached over?
1: Oh, yes. Indeed, yes. You were a prominent man on Earth, Carl. Naturally, yours is a most elegant funeral. So many flowers, half of them could be brought into the church. People standing outside, on the sidewalk even.
0: Is Laura there?
1: Your wife? Oh, certainly. Where else would she be?
0: A church, you say?
1: Yes. Amazes you, doesn't it? You haven't been in a church for 35 years.
0: No.
1: You wouldn't even permit your daughter to be buried from a church, Carl. But she went to heaven. Anyway.
0: Stop it, stop it.
1: Do you remember Reverend Brooks, Carl?
0: Reverend Brooks?
1: Yes. He married you. Remember? Today, he's officiating at your funeral.
0: No, no.
1: Would you like to hear what he's saying, Carl? Listen.
2: If Carl Fisher has brought tragedy into our lives, let us remember that out of tragedy, good can arise. Soon that tragedy will be forgotten. But let us never forget Carl Fisher. Let us remember him always as a Christian.
1: You hear, Carl? A Christian, he says.
0: Stop that voice.
1: Listen, Carl.
2: Let us pray for him often and ask Almighty God to grant him pardon. Let us be generous towards him, that finally the Supreme Ruler may in turn be generous towards us.
0: No. No, stop him. Stop him. I don't want to hear anymore.
1: Did you hear what he said, Carl? He asked your friends, your family, your wife, to forget your evil, to remember only what was good about you. Yes, Carl, but that leaves them nothing to remember.
0: Oh, let me alone.
1: No, Carl. They've nothing to remember. Because there was nothing about you that was good.
0: I didn't have a chance.
1: Chance? You say you didn't have a chance?
0: Certainly not.
1: Well, I don't want to waste my breath by pointing out the chances you did have.
0: I was forced into everything that happened. Forced, I say.
1: Were you?
0: Certainly I was.
1: Haven't you ever heard of free will?
0: Free will?
1: Free will, you say?
3: I haven't had a will of my own in the last 30 years.
1: Haven't you, Carl?
0: No. You know I haven't. I knew I was doing wrong. Sure, I knew it. I'd never have made my millions by being any other way.
1: Your millions. Did you enjoy them, Carl?
0: I was just beginning to when...
1: When I took charge of you. Is that it?
3: Yes.
1: Your millions aren't worth much here.
0: Oh, where am I?
1: Certainly you haven't lost your imagination. Where would you be? With fire on all sides and the smell of brimstone. And with me as your pilot on the river Styx.
0: Styx?
1: You remember. It's our largest river.
0: Where are you taking me?
1: I have a special assignment for you, Mr. Fisher. We have a certain reserved space for members like you down here.
0: Inferno. Tell me. Am I in Hades?
1: Does that surprise you?
0: Oh, no. No, I can't be. I didn't want to die. I wanted to do what was right, but I couldn't.
1: You didn't try.
0: I was going to try.
1: You've done nothing but evil for 30 years. You couldn't change now.
0: I could, I tell you, I could.
1: No, Carl.
0: I'll make a bargain with you, Satan.
1: Bargain? No one makes bargains with Satan.
0: Give me a chance. Let me go back. Let me live my life over. I'll change. I swear I will.
1: You'd never change.
0: I will. I will. Let me go back. Let me show you. Let me prove I can do what's right.
1: All right, Carl. I'll bargain with you. It would at least relieve the dull monotony.
0: You give me a chance?
1: Yes. For 24 hours.
3: 24 hours? Only 24 hours?
1: Yes. Do nothing but good for 24 hours, and I'll not return to claim you. But if you fail...
0: I won't fail. I won't, I won't.
1: It's up to you, Carl. It's entirely up to you. But remember, only 24 hours.

0: I say, Laura, it's not locked.
1: But I saw you lock it after the services this afternoon.
0: I did lock it. I'd swear I did.
1: Open the door.
0: Yes.
1: Do you have a light?
0: Yes. Pocket flash. There.
1: Oh, David.
0: Empty. The casket's empty.
1: David, for heaven's sakes, what's happened here?
0: I don't know, but Carl always said he'd come back.
1: What?
0: Yes. He told me once he had no fear of death, because he knew he could always make a deal with Satan.
1: Carl told you that?
0: Yes. I laughed at him at the time, but now I wonder.

0: I'd better go now, Laura. Sure you're feeling all right?
1: Yes, I know I won't sleep tonight.
0: You can relax. I can send you out a nurse if you like.
1: Oh, no. No, I'd rather be alone.
0: Well, if you need me, please don't hesitate to call.
1: Thank you, David.
0: Good night, my dear.
1: Good night, David. And thank you so much for being such a dear.
0: I'll call you in the morning. Good night.
1: That's strange. Yes. I'm not hearing things. That's an electric razor running. But it can't be. There's no one in the apartment but myself. Carl. Carl. Carl. Carl.
2: Yes, my dear, did you call me?
1: Carl.
2: Yes, Laura, what is it?
1: Carl. Are you really there?
2: What do you mean, am I really here? Of course I'm here. Heavens, I was right in the middle of my shaving.
1: Oh, no.
2: Laura, what's the matter with you? Why'd you call me?
1: No, Carl, please don't come any closer, please.
2: The world's gotten into you all of a sudden.
1: Darling, is it really you?
2: Really me? Now, what are you talking about?
1: Carl, don't you know?
2: Don't I know what?
1: We buried you this afternoon. Carl, don't look at me like that.
2: Buried me?
1: Yes. Oh, darling, what's happened? Tell me what's happened.
2: I don't know. Something's wrong.
1: Carl.
2: My head. Whirling. Dizzy. I don't remember what happened.
1: Oh, darling, you're alive. Warm. Breathing.
2: Yes, but I seem to have been away. It was so hot. There was a boat on a river. And a saturnine casket and... Oh, Laura.
1: Darling, darling, you did come back. Dr. West said you would.
2: Dr. West?
1: Yes. David. He said you told him once you'd come back after... After you'd gone on.
2: Laura. I have been dead, haven't I?
1: Yes, Carl.
2: I remember now. I was sitting at my desk. Sitting alone at night in my office. And then something happened.
1: You were shot. In the back of the neck.
2: Everything stopped. The next thing I knew, I was riding in the bottom of a boat lined with silk. No. It wasn't the boat that was lined. It was the casket. He told me to move my hand and I'd feel it.
1: Who, Carl? Who told you?
2: It was the devil.
1: Carl.
2: Yeah. I died. Went to Hades. But I bargained with Satan. I bargained with him. He took me up. Gave me 24 hours. 24 hours.
1: Darling. Darling, I don't understand.
2: 24 hours to prove I could do good here on Earth.

0: it true? Can it be real?
1: Yes, it is true. It's real.
0: I can't believe it. Things like this just don't happen.
1: This happened.
0: But Carl, how?
1: I made a bargain, I tell you. A bargain with Satan. And I have a rendezvous to keep with him. In 24 hours.
0: I'm so confused, Carl. If only... Who could that be?
1: I'll go see.
0: Oh, no. If it's anyone we know, they won't understand. You go back into the bedroom, dear. I'll see who it is.
1: But the world's got to know sometime.
0: Oh, people will know soon enough. Please, dear. I'm too upset for a scene to try to explain to anyone tonight.
1: All right, my dear, if you wish.
0: Thank you, darling. Just a moment. David.
2: I had to come back, Laura. I couldn't stay away.
0: David, please.
2: Forgive me, dearest. But I've waited so long.
0: David, please go.
2: No. Not until I've talked to you.
0: Some other time.
2: I can't wait any longer, Laura. It's not fair for you to ask me to.
0: Not fair?
2: You know I love you, Laura. You've known it for months, years.
0: David.
2: You have known, haven't you?
0: Yes, but...
2: I've waited so long to have the right to tell you about my love. Now, oh, I know it's not right to come to you on the night of your husband's funeral and say these things. But I must know, Laura. I must know.
0: I have nothing to say to you, David, nothing.
2: I know you were always madly in love with that criminal of a husband of yours. But that's over now. You'll have to forget him. Oh, remember, darling, you're a young woman yet. Your life is still ahead of you. You can't go on carrying a torch for someone who cared more about making $1 million than making you happy.
0: Please, David, don't say that.
2: I have a right to say it. Now, I've kept in check all of these years, waiting and hoping. And now Carl is dead. You hear me? Dead. Dead. You belong to me now.
0: No, David. Not now or ever.
2: Yes. Yes, I say, you're mine. If anyone has a right to you, I have. After everything I've done to get you.
0: Will you go now, David?
2: Oh, Laura, Laura, I need you. Oh, Laura, please, sir, you'll marry me.
0: No, David. I'll never marry you.
2: But I know you care for me. I could make you learn to love me.
0: No, never. I've had nothing for you, David, but friendship. I'll never have more.
2: I know that's not true.
0: Don't say that.
2: It's not. You do care for me. I could tell by the way you kissed me. That's when I first began building my hopes.
0: Kissed you? When did I kiss you?
2: You haven't forgotten. The party in my penthouse. None more than 3 months ago.
0: Your birthday party?
2: Yes.
0: All the girls kissed you that night. If you remember, we even made a sort of game out of it. Lined up like a bunch of high school girls to compliment our hosts.
2: Yes, but you meant more than just a compliment that night.
0: Could you imagine?
2: Oh, no.
0: I kissed you just like the others. In full sight of my husband. And I might add to his complete amusement.
2: Carl wasn't in the room. You waited until he'd left before you got into line.
0: Oh, nonsense, David.
2: No. I knew that night you cared for me. That's when I began planning to make you mine.
0: David, will you please go?
2: Not until you've told me you'll marry me.
0: I've told you I won't.
2: There's someone else.
0: Only my husband.
2: Someone else. Someone who's alive.
0: Please go, David.
2: What's that?
0: I want you to go.
2: What was that? In that other room?
0: Nothing.
2: What are you...
0: Nothing at all.
2: What are you doing?
0: I don't want you to ever come back here, David.
2: What are you doing?
0: I'm locking this door. I'm in no mood to have you go ransacking my place.
2: There's someone in that room.
0: David.
2: So. You couldn't wait until your husband was safely buried. Couldn't wait.
0: David.
2: Well, he won't have you. You hear me? He won't have you.
0: David. Please go now.
2: Very well. But I'm telling you this, Laura. He won't have you. Whoever he is, he'll never have you. I promise you that.

0: You hurt?
1: Yes.
0: Well?
2: Go ahead. Go ahead, Carl. She's been having an affair behind your back, hasn't she? She deserves to be killed, doesn't she? Well, go ahead and kill her.
0: I don't have to tell you, Carl. I've never cared for him.
2: Go ahead, Carl. Kill her. She's lying, don't you think?
0: No one but you, darling. Ever.
2: I can still tempt you, Carl. That's my job. That's how I keep my fires burning.
0: I know you believe me, Carl.
2: No, don't believe her. She's never lied to you before, but there's always a first time.
0: Darling, please don't stand there looking at me. Say something.
2: She wants you to say something. Well, go ahead. Say something.
0: Darling.
1: It's all right, dearest. I believe you.

0: I wonder what people will say when I walk out into the world again.
1: Carl, don't you think it would be best for us to go away quietly? Someplace where we'd never be recognized?
0: No, Laura. I have a bargain to fulfill. Only until 3 this afternoon.
1: You'll spend that time with me then?
0: I'm sorry, I can't. There's more to be done than probably either of us imagine.
1: Where are you going?
0: To the office first.
1: I'll go with you.
0: No, dear. I'll come back to you before I leave you again. To keep my rendezvous with...

0: Good morning, Miss Walling.
1: Good morning, Mr. Fisher. You're early this morning, Mr. Fisher. Mr. Fisher.
2: Confounded girl. How she made a scene. I'll spend all morning explaining. Nothing doing. I'll lock myself in the office. West.
3: Come in, Carl. I've been waiting for you.
2: Sitting in my chair at my desk.
3: Yes. This is your gun, I believe.
2: What's the meaning of this?
3: I'm prepared to make a bargain with you.
2: Bargain?
3: Yes.
2: What sort of a bargain?
3: You died without leaving a will. I have one here dated 3 months before your death. Sign it, the business becomes mine. And I'll permit you to take away half of your $7 million and Laura.
2: You permit me?
3: Yes. You couldn't operate your business now. People wouldn't want to do business with a dead man.
2: Do I look dead to you?
3: Don't be facetious. I'm serious. I know all about what happened to you. When I came back to see Laura last night, I heard you talking before I pushed the buzzer. I don't understand it all, but I'm prepared to give Laura up for your business and half your cash.
2: You killed me.
3: What?
2: You killed me.
3: Fisher, keep back.
2: I see it clearly now. I see now that Laura wasn't lying to me last night. She's never cared for you.
3: I warn you, keep back, Fisher.
2: I remember what you said to her. You said, if anyone has a right to you, Laura, I have. After everything I've done to get you.
3: This gun is loaded, Carl.
2: Yes, I see it all clearly now.
3: Stay back. Stay away from me.
2: The night she kissed you at the party. Remember what you said about that last night? That was the night you began planning to make her yours.
3: If you come any nearer, I'll shoot.
2: I'm not going to harm you, Dr. West.
3: You'd like to get your hands on this gun. You'd like to kill me, wouldn't you?
2: Kill you? No, I can't kill you. I've made a bargain not to.
3: Then keep back.
2: I could kill you, though. I've been proclaimed legally dead, you know. You can't hang a dead man.
3: Keep back. One step farther and I'll shoot.
2: I told you I don't intend to harm
3: you. Stop where you are.
2: I just want you to take a good look at me,
3: Stop.
2: Doctor.
3: Stop. Not one step farther. Not one step farther.
2: Laura.
1: Oh, darling, are you hurt?
2: It's nothing.
1: He shot you, Carl.
2: Laura. That gun in your hand.
1: I followed you here. I don't know why I brought the gun.
2: Laura. You killed him.
1: Oh, darling.
2: Give it to me.
1: No.
2: Give it to me. Give it to me.
1: Carl, you must get to a doctor.
2: No. Look at the clock. No time for a doctor.
1: You hurt badly.
2: Oh, it doesn't matter. Give me that gun.
1: Carl.
2: Give it to me. There. Now they'll think we shot each other.
1: Carl! Carl! Carl! Oh, my darling. My darling.
4: You have won your bargain, Carl Fisher. There's no place here for you now.

You have heard Rendezvous with Satan, tonight's original tale of dark fantasy by Scott Bishop, originating in the studios of WKY. Ben Morris was Carl Fisher. Blois Wright played Dr. David West. Eleanor Naylor Corrin was Laura Fisher. Fred Wayne took the part of Satan. Muir Height was heard as Reverend Brooks. And Georgiana Cook Height played the secretary. Next Friday at this time, listen for Scott Bishop's I Am Your Brother. Tom Paxton speaking. Dark Fantasy comes to you each Friday night from Oklahoma City. This is the National Broadcasting Company.

0: 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This episode of Superman originally aired Friday, March 21st, 1947. Titled Man Without a Face, 4 of 16.
1: Faster than a speeding bullet. More powerful than a locomotive. Able to leap tall buildings at a single bound. Look, up in the sky. It's a bird. It's a plane. It's Superman.
2: Kellogg's Pep. P-E-P, Pep. Kellogg's Pep, the Sunshine Cereal, presents
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0: Today, Clark Kent learns from Herbert Calkins of a world-shaking plot against peace. And as both realize that the mysterious Philippe is their only clue, a terrific explosion is thrown at their very feet.
1: Hello there, gang. This is your pal Dan McCullough. Say, that news is spreading like wildfire. It was only a week ago that I began telling you about the wonderful new Pep collection. And already girls are telling their friends all about the nifty charm bracelet and charms that Kellogg's Pep is offering. And the fellas are all sending for the swell keychains and lucky pieces. So how about you? You want to get in on that fun, don't you? Well, then get a pencil and paper, and I'll tell you all about it. Now, first, I'll give the girls all the dope, and I'll get back to you fellas in just a few minutes. Now, girls, to get your beautiful silver-like charm bracelet, send one dime and one Pep box stop to Superman, Department 1R, Battle Creek, Michigan. 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Now, fellas, you stick around because I'm going to get to you in just a few minutes.
0: And now, the adventures of Superman. As you remember, Bucky Taylor, 13-year-old orphan son of a former Daily Planet foreign correspondent, mysteriously disappeared from a ship bound from England to America. Clark Kent searched the boy's cabin, and in the roller of an old typewriter found a slip of paper on which was written Philippe, 25 Rue Frontenac. As Superman, he streaked to France, and finally, in the city of Le Havre, he located a rooming house in which a man named Philippe lived. But when Kent and the elderly rooming house proprietor entered Philippe's attic room, they found an unconscious man, bound and gagged, lying on the floor. Dorio, the rooming house proprietor, gasped.
2: Mon Dieu, this is not Philippe.
3: No, this is Herbert Calkins of Scotland Yard.
0: In astonishment, Kent stared down at Herbert Calkins, the famous Scotland Yard detective, who once had almost succeeded in revealing his identity as Superman. And as we continue now, Kent has placed the stocky middle-aged detective on a couch, and freeing him of a gag and bonds, has succeeded in reviving him. Listen.
3: Now, take it easy, Mr. Calkins. Everything's under control. Water, Dorio.
2: Oui.
3: Quickly, please.
2: Here it is, monsieur.
3: Thanks. Drink this, Calkins. No, easy.
2: I cannot comprehend, Monsieur Kent. How came this man, who you say is a great English detective, to be here?
3: You got me, but we ought to know the answers in a moment. Feel better now, Calkins?
4: Yes, I... Kent, by Jove, Clark Kent.
3: Right. What are you doing here?
4: What are you doing here?
3: I asked you first. Well, I came here to find a man named Philippe, and I...
4: You did? So did I.
2: You both seek the same man. But where is Philippe?
4: That's what I want to know. Just let me...
3: No, wait a minute. Don't get up yet, Calkins. Better rest a moment.
4: I'm all right now, Kent. The blighter wrapped me on the head with a belly blackjack or something.
3: Who did? Philippe?
4: Oh, no, old chap. Someone else, but more of that later. Let's see about Philippe. Where is he? What happened to him?
2: I do not know.
3: No, nor do I. I came up here to find him and found you.
4: I must say I was certainly played for a sucker, as you Americans say. What?
3: I should say you were.
4: Hey, hold on. You, who are you?
2: I am Dorio, monsieur.
3: The proprietor of this rooming house.
4: Well, look here, Dorio. What do you know about Philippe Dulac's disappearance?
2: I know nothing,
4: oh,
2: monsieur.
4: Oh, come now, my man.
2: I swear it, monsieur. I brought up this gentleman, Monsieur Kent, to call on Philippe Dulac.
3: That's right. Now, listen, Mr. Calkins.
4: Tell me, Dorio. So far as you know, was Philippe here when I came up? That was, let's see, a little after 3 o'clock?
2: I do not know, monsieur. I was then at the market.
4: See here. Will you be good enough to wait downstairs, my man? I want to speak to Mr. Kent privately.
2: Oui, monsieur. I will be downstairs.
4: Good. Close the door after you, please. That's a good chap.
2: Oui.
4: Now, Kent.
3: Wait a minute, Mr. Calkins. Before we do any talking, we'd better contact the Le Havre police.
4: Not yet, old boy. This is not a job for the police.
5: Well, of course it is. Somebody, not Philippe, you say, knocked you out.
4: Yes, yes.
5: Well, the same person might have done something to Philippe and taken him away. I've got to find
4: him. Right, old boy, quite. And I must find him, too.
5: Well...
4: But believe me when I say we can't call in the French police yet.
5: Well, why? What do you mean?
4: Tell me first why you came all the way from America to find this man, Philippe.
5: Well, all right. I'm looking for a boy named Bucky Taylor who boarded the liner Nautilus in England but disappeared the first day out.
4: Disappeared? You mean overboard?
5: No, I don't think so. I think he was lured from the ship or forcibly taken from it before it sailed.
4: I see. Now, what has all this to do with Philippe?
5: I'm coming to that. Bucky's cabin had been thoroughly searched, ripped apart. But I found a slip of paper hidden in the roller of an old typewriter which had belonged to Bucky's father. And Philippe's name was written on it, together with the address 25 Rue Frontenac.
4: Right, Joe. You say you found this slip of paper in the boy's father's typewriter?
5: That's right. You see, Hopi Taylor was a crack foreign correspondent for the Daily Planet who was murdered by the Nazi Gestapo in Sweden just before the war ended.
4: Yes.
5: And get this, Calkins. Just before Hopi was killed, he told my editor, Perry White, on the transatlantic telephone that he had hold of a sensational story that would affect the future of the entire world after the war.
4: I see.
5: And here's the payoff. From something Hobie said, Mr. White is sure that Hobie's son, Bucky, knows something about that story.
2: Really? He does?
5: Yes. And I think his knowledge of that story, whatever it is the reason for Bucky's disappearance.
4: You know, Ken, it must be the same story I'm after.
5: You? You're after Hobie's...
4: Yes. Now, look, Kent.
5: What?
4: This is in strictest confidence, you understand?
5: You can trust me.
4: I know I can, so listen. We at Scotland Yard have reason to believe that a gigantic plot is in progress against the World Peace Organization.
5: What? By whom?
4: We have very little information, and I'm not at liberty to tell you what we do have, except this. We are quite certain that a person known only as the Man Without a Face is behind it.
5: The Man Without a Face? What are you talking about?
4: The Man Without a Face is the most dangerous man in the world. We don't know who he is or where he is. We only know that he has a tremendous amount of money and influence, and that he's on the wrong side of the law.
5: You say this unknown character is behind a plot against the World Peace Organization?
4: Yes, that much we're certain of. And as I say, now I think your chap, Hobi Taylor, had this same story with full details and was killed to keep him from revealing it.
5: Why do you say that?
4: Because the trail I'm following led to this man, Philippe, too.
5: Oh?
4: But you understand this, Kent. Philippe is on our side.
5: Well, that's fine. Now, just who is he?
4: That I am not at liberty to reveal. Take my word for it, he's on our side. I had an appointment to see him here today at 3 o'clock. But
5: when you got here, somebody knocked you out.
4: Right, just as I entered the room. Why, I didn't even get a look at the blighter. First time anything like this has ever happened to me, by Jove.
5: Well, never mind that now. It seems our immediate job is to find Philippe.
4: Right, old boy. But I'm afraid we'll never find Philippe, no?
5: Why do you say that?
4: Because Philippe knew too much, you see. And I'm afraid he's been done in by representatives of the Men Without a Face.
5: Well, then how will we find Bucky and get his story?
4: I don't know, old chap.
5: Come on, let's search this room.
4: If you insist.
5: I do insist. It's our only hope. Come on, start looking.

0: Well, that's that, Mr. Corkins. There's nothing in this room to give us a lead.
1: As I was sure there wouldn't be, Kent, old man.
0: Well, then where do we go from here?
1: That's a bit of a poser, old chap.
0: But we can't just give up. I won't give up. There's too much at stake.
1: I quite agree.
0: Wait a minute. I just thought of something.
1: Yes, well, what's that?
0: Philippe must have known he was mixed up in a dangerous business.
1: Of course he did.
0: And that he himself was in danger. So it seems to me he would have left something behind, some clue, just in case anything happened to
1: him. We've just searched this room from stem to stern, old boy, and we've turned up exactly nothing.
0: So he didn't leave anything in this room. But he might have left it someplace else. Hey, maybe Doriot would know.
1: Doriot? Oh, the proprietor of this pension?
0: Yes, he's downstairs. Come on, let's ask him.
2: Monsieur Kent, Philippe left with me a small trunk. It is in the cellar.
1: I see, that's a splendid bit of luck.
0: Yes, will you show it to us, Monsieur Doriot?
2: Well, after all, monsieur, it is the private property of Philippe and
0: But if something happened to him, as we
1: see
0: think...
1: See here, my man. Have a look at my credentials. As you can see, I'm from Scotland Yard.
2: I see. Well, there can be no great harm, perhaps, in showing you the trunk. Come, then.
0: Good. Come on, Mr. Corkins. And keep your fingers crossed, as we say in America.
3: Led by the elderly rooming house proprietor, Clark Kent and Herbert Corkins descend a narrow flight of steps to a dark, damp cellar. Will they find in Philippe's trunk a clue to the missing Bucky and to the mysterious story for which his father died? We'll be back in a moment for the startling climax of today's episode. So stand by.
4: Well, fellas, here's where I tell you all about the swell new collection you can start. Thanks to Kellogg's Pep, the Sunshine Cereal. 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Now, when you receive your first order, look in the package, and you'll find a printed slip with the names and pictures of all the 12 lucky pieces on it. And when you see them, bet you you'll want to keep ordering until your collection is complete. Now, for each of the lucky pieces, send one Pep box stop and one dime, plus the names of the lucky pieces you want, to Superman, Department 1R, Battle Creek, Michigan. That's one dime and one Pep box stop for each of the lucky pieces, and for the keychain, 15 cents, that's a dime and a nickel, and one Pep box stop. But be sure to print your name and address clearly on your order, and remember that address now. It's Superman, Department 1R, Battle Creek, Michigan.
3: As we continue now, we find Clark Kent and Herbert Corkins in the damp, earthen-floored cellar of Monsieur Doriot's rooming house, where they are standing before a small, battered trunk. With them is Monsieur Doriot, who, holding aloft a lighted candle, says...
2: This is the trunk of Philippe Dulac, monsieur. The one he have asked me to keep safe for him.
1: It'll be safe enough with us, my man. We just want to go through it. See if you can open it, Kent.
5: Try it. Here we are.
6: Empty, by Jove.
2: Oui. It is empty.
0: Not quite, Mr. Corkins.
1: How can you say that, old chap? It's obviously as empty as Mother Hubbard's cupboard.
0: You're wrong. There's...
5: What's that?
1: Eh? Sounded like a window going up.
5: Yes. Corkins! Doriot! Look out!
3: Leaping forward, Clark Kent shouts a warning as a terrific explosion lights up the dark little cellar, shattering Philippe's little trunk to smithereens and shaking the foundations of the ancient house. What has happened to the men who were with Clark Kent? Was the person responsible for the explosion a representative of the man without a face who was anxious to prevent Kent from having what his X-ray vision saw in Philippe's trunk? The mystery and the menace of our story grows deeper as Superman's search for young Bucky Taylor brings him closer to the individual known only as the Man Without a Face. A man who has launched a gigantic plot against the World Peace Organization. So don't miss a minute of it. Be sure to tune in Monday. Same time, same station. And remember, for breakfast, it's Kellogg's Pep. For excitement, the adventures of Superman.
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7: This is ABN, the Antioch Broadcasting Network. The episode of Superman you just heard was first broadcast Friday, March 21st, 1947. Titled, Man Without a Face, 4 of 16. This episode of Superman originally aired Monday, March 24th, 1947. Its title, Man Without a Face, 5 of 16.
3: Faster than a speeding bullet. More powerful than a locomotive. Able to leap tall buildings at a single bound. Look, up in the sky. It's a bird. It's a plane. It's Superman. Kellogg's Pep. P-E-P, Pep. Kellogg's Pep, the Sunshine Cereal, presents The Adventures of Superman.

0: Today, Clark Kent is given a cautiously mysterious message in answer to his one slim lead to young Bucky Taylor's whereabouts.
1: Hello there, gang. This is your pal, Dan McCullough. Say, all the fellas and girls in the gang are certainly hepped up these days about the swell new collections Kellogg's Pep is putting out. So let's get right down to business. Now, suppose I talk to the girls about their special collection later on and concentrate on the fellas right now. Now, here's the dope. Kellogg's Pep has a real keychain for you, a big silver-like He-Man chain just like Dad wears, and 12 different lucky pieces to collect and to wear right on that chain. Now, here's how you start. Make a note of this now. For the keychain only, send one box stop from Kellogg's Pep and 15 cents, that's a dime and a nickel, to Superman, Department 1R, Battle Creek, Michigan. And here's the lowdown on the lucky pieces to wear on the chain. Listen carefully now. There are 12 different shiny lucky pieces in all. Nifty small-scale models of a locomotive, a football, a skull and crossbones, a trolley car, a skate, and a Scotty dog, among others. And send for just as many as you like to start with. And with your first package, you're going to get a printed slip with the names and pictures of all the 12 lucky pieces on it. And you can keep right on ordering then until your whole collection is complete. Now, for each lucky piece, send one Pep box stop and one dime, plus the names of the lucky pieces you want, to Superman, Department 1R, Battle Creek, Michigan. You got that? Send 10 cents and one Pep box stop for each of the lucky pieces, and for the keychain, send 15 cents and one Pep box stop. And the address for both is Superman, Department 1R, Battle Creek, Michigan. And be sure to print your name and address clearly. Now, girls, you keep listening for what I'll have to tell you later on.
0: And now, the adventures of Superman. In search of young Bucky Taylor, a 13-year-old orphan who had mysteriously disappeared from an ocean liner, Clark Kent went to Le Havre, France, to find a man named Philippe, who he believed had knowledge of the boy's whereabouts. But to Kent's astonishment, he found Herbert Calkins, ace Scotland Yard detective, bound and gagged in Philippe's room. Calkins explained that he was investigating a gigantic plot against the World Peace Organization, and that he had come to keep an appointment with Philippe. But as he arrived, an unseen assailant had knocked him out. Believing that the plot against the World Peace Organization was tied up with Bucky Taylor's disappearance, Kent and Calkins went to the cellar to examine a trunk left there by Philippe, when suddenly Kent shouted a warning and leaped forward, just as a terrific explosion ripped through the cellar. As we continue now, Kent is helping the dazed Calkins and Monsieur Dorio, elderly proprietor of the rooming house, to their feet. Listen.
2: Mr. Calkins, Monsieur Dorio, are you all right?
3: Oui, I think so.
4: Hey, Kent, what happened?
2: Somebody threw a cellar window open and heaved a hand grenade at us.
3: Sacre bleu.
4: You should say, who was it?
2: I don't know who he was, but it's plain he didn't want us to see what was in the trunk.
3: Oui, that is so.
4: Hey, but the trunk was empty.
2: Oh, no, it wasn't, Calkins.
4: I'll show you. I say, where is the blooming trunk?
2: Blown to smithereens.
4: What?
2: That's right.
4: Look here, old chap, we were bending over the trunk. If it was blown up by the blasted grenade, how is it we weren't blown up with it?
2: Why, you see...
3: It's a miracle.
2: Yes, I guess Storio's right. It was a miracle.
4: Wait. I remember that suddenly you, Kent, called out. Then you threw Dorio and me to the floor and sprawled over us.
3: That is right.
2: Well, never mind that now. We were lucky, so...
4: Lucky, eh? You know, Kent, I'm once again beginning to think that you, old Bean, are Superman.
2: Oh, please don't be silly, Mr. Calkins. I thought you'd got over that nonsense in Metropolis.
4: Well, you may have fooled me in the Metropolis, but I...
2: Forget that nonsense. Please, the police and fire department are coming, and that means a big crowd. Let's get rid of them as quickly as possible, because I've got something important to tell you about Philippe's trunk.
4: The police are gone now. So tell me what you said you know about Philippe's trunk.
2: Well, there were two snapshots in it.
4: Mm-hmm. Snapshots? In the trunk?
2: That's right.
4: Are you certain, old boy? I didn't see them.
2: Well, they were under the lining, you see, and
4: under
2: was
4: the lining, eh? And you saw them?
2: The lining of the trunk was torn, and I just happened to see the snapshots stuck in one corner.
4: Hmm.
2: Yes, and what's more, I got a pretty good look at them.
4: Good. Recognize anybody you know?
2: One of them was a snap of Hobie Taylor and a young boy, probably Bucky.
4: Mm. And the other?
2: I don't know who he was, but I can describe him accurately. And if I can find a good artist, we ought to be able to get a fair likeness of the fellow.
4: Splendid idea, by Jove.
2: Now the question is, where can we find an artist?
4: Well, that should be no great problem here, old man.
2: Oh, probably not.
4: As a matter of fact, our friend Dorio may be able to direct us to one.
2: Fine, let's get moving right away while the details are still clear in my mind. Yes, and let's see. A very high forehead, deep-set eyes, strong cheekbones, wide, thin-lipped mouth, what might be termed a cruel mouth. Have you got all that, Henri?
5: Oui, Monsieur Kent. You have an excellent memory for details.
2: Thanks. Can you picture him in your mind?
5: Oui. I will attempt to make a sketch of this man now.
4: Yes. Do it as quickly as you can, like a good fellow.
5: Oui, tout suite, monsieur.
2: I hope this works out, Mr. Calkins, so that it gives us a lead to the whereabouts of both Bucky Taylor and Philippe.
4: I jolly well do too, Kent. You see, I hadn't intended to tell you this, but since we pooled our resources, so to speak, I think you ought to know that Philippe was attached to the British Intelligence Service.
2: That's no surprise. I suspected something like that.
4: Really? Well, he was working on the case I told you of. The plot against the World Peace Organization, uh-huh. Which we have reason to believe is sparked by a person known as the Man Without a Face.
2: And he must have had some contact with Hobie Taylor, the murdered Daily Planet correspondent, which is why his name was on the slip of paper I found hidden in Hobie's typewriter.
4: Righto.
2: What's more, I firmly believe Bucky disappeared because he knew about his father's story, too. So the same fellows who took Philippe away and tried to blow us up must have Bucky.
4: I agree.
2: Now we've got to find them and get their story.
4: But how? We have no clues.
2: Well, the snapshot in Philippe's trunk may be just what we need. How are you coming, Henri?
5: Regardez this sketch, please, Monsieur Kent.
4: Wicked-looking chap. Does this look like the man in the snapshot, Kent?
2: Yes, it does, just about, except... Let's see, I think his chin was a little longer.
5: Longer?
2: Yes.
5: Like this, monsieur.
2: Huh? Uh-huh, that's better, Henri. Now, there was a deep line between his eyes, right here.
5: Oui. I will sketch it in.
4: By Jove, I don't see how you can remember all that from just a glance, old boy. It's amazing.
2: Well,
5: now, monsieur.
2: Good. Now you've got him down to a T, Henri.
5: Yeah, I am glad.
2: Do you recognize this fellow, Mr. Calkins?
4: No, never saw him in my life. A wicked but rather distinguished-looking bloke, eh? What?
5: Oh, he is like the devil, that one.
2: You're right, Henri. Mr. Calkins, I suggest we take the sketch to police headquarters on a chance that they may know him.
4: Just what I was going to suggest, old boy.
2: How much do we owe you, Henri?
5: Well, monsieur, I do not know. Whatever you say, monsieur.
2: All right, here. Take this $50. You've earned it.
5: Merci, monsieur, merci.
2: Thank you, and goodbye. All right, Calkins, next stop, police headquarters. You're sure you never saw the man in this sketch before, Captain?
6: I am positive, Monsieur Kent. A face such as this one, I would never forget.
2: Uh-oh.
6: Nor, as I have said, is this man in our dossier de criminel.
4: That's what you American chaps call the rogue's gallery, Kent.
2: Yes, I know. Well, where do we go from here, Calkins?
4: Oh, you've got me, old chap. Looks as if we were up a dead-end street again. What?
6: I regret I cannot help you, monsieur.
2: Oh, you've done what you could, Captain.
4: I say, I have an idea, Kent.
2: We need one badly.
4: I suggest we have photographs made of this blooming sketch and have it published in all the papers. Follow me?
2: Swell. We can ask anyone who might recognize our man to communicate with us. Perhaps even offer a reward for information.
4: I do.
2: Let's also send photographs to every central police department in the world.
4: Good. Come on, old boy. We'll find a photographer and get busy. This may turn the trick.
0: Eagerly, Clark Kent and Herbert Calkins hurry from police headquarters to find a photographer and put their plan into operation. Will it bring results and perhaps lead them to the missing Bucky Taylor? We'll be back in a moment to find out, so stand by.
7: 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Then, with your first package, you'll get a printed slip with the names and the pictures of all the 12 charms. 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And here's how you send for them. 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You got that? That's 10 cents and one Pep box stop for each of the charms, 10 cents and one Pep box stop for the charm bracelet. And the address for both is Superman Department 1R, Battle Creek, Michigan. Be sure to print your name and address clearly. So girls, get going on your collection of charms from P.E.P., the Sunshine Cereal, Kellogg's Pep.
0: As we continue now, 24 hours have gone by since Clark Kent and Herbert Calkins decided to publish their artist's sketch of the photograph Kent saw in Philippe's trunk. The daily papers in Le Havre, Marseille, and Paris have already printed the sketch. But so far, there have been no replies. As evening draws close, Kent paces the floor of their hotel room anxiously, while the Scotland Yard detective is calmly shaving.
4: I say, Kent, stop pacing the floor like a blooming lion, will you? Bothers me, you know.
8: Sorry, but I'm worried, Mr. Calkins. I had hoped that someone would have recognized that sketch by now and called us.
4: Frankly, so did I, but all in good time, old boy.
8: Time is what there isn't much of.
4: I know, but we'll keep the picture running in the French papers and send it on to England and the continent tomorrow. We're not licked yet, by Jove.
8: I don't know. Bucky's been missing for over a week, and now Philippe's gone. This clue doesn't pan out, where are we?
4: No place, old chap, no place. But it's always darkest before the dawn, you know.
8: Platitudes like that don't make the suspense more bearable.
4: Relax while I have a shower. Always think best when I'm showering. I'll be with you directly.
8: Okay. No, why doesn't somebody call? Why is it that... Oh, there's the phone now. Hello?
9: I wish to speak with Monsieur Kent or Monsieur Calky.
8: Well, this is Clark Kent. Who's calling?
9: My name is Jean Batois.
8: Yes?
9: It is you who will pay for information about one whose photograph appears in the newspaper.
8: Yes, yes, I'll pay very well. Can you tell me anything about the man in the photograph?
9: Oui. I know that one.
8: You do? Who is he? Where can I find...
9: Mon monsieur. You say you will pay money for such information, and me, I am poor.
8: Well, yes, but
9: also,
8: I...
9: Also, it is dangerous to speak of that one in the photograph. You understand, monsieur?
8: Oh, yeah, yes, I understand. Will you come to my hotel?
9: No, no. I cannot come to your hotel, monsieur.
8: Why not?
9: I was in the last war and, well, I am unable to walk, you see.
8: Oh, I'm sorry. Well, we'll come to you then. Where are you?
9: We, monsieur, who are we?
8: Mr. Calkins and myself.
9: Bien. But remember, there must be only the two of you, because I endanger my life when I give this information. It is only because I am very poor that I take the chance.
8: I assure you, there'll be just the two of us. Tell me, where can we see you?
9: Come to 12 Rue Marguerite.
8: 12 Rue Marguerite?
9: It is a small house near the Great Arbor.
8: We'll find it. You may expect us there right away.
9: Bien. You will bring money with you, monsieur.
8: Yes, yes, of course I will. We'll be right along. Goodbye.
9: Au revoir, monsieur. I await you.
8: Calkins! Calkins, get out of that shower and get dressed! Hurry, man! Hurry!
0: What will our friends find and learn at 12 Rue Marguerite? Are they now really on the trail of young Bucky Taylor and Philippe and the plot against the World Peace Federation? Or could this be a trap set for them by the sinister, mysterious man known only as the Man Without a Face? There's a thrill a minute in tomorrow's exciting episode, fellows and girls, so don't miss it. Be sure to tune in tomorrow, same time, same station.
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0: Now
11: 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Herbert Marshall as The Man Called X. Wherever there is mystery, intrigue, romance, in all the strange and dangerous places of the world, there you will find The Man Called X.
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India, long a land of mystery and enchantments, one time center of Oriental splendor, is still upon occasion a place of violence and danger. And especially is this true when man's great enemy, hunger, walks the streets. For hunger breeds

0: over Bombay Harbor, and the only footsteps heard on the mole are those of watchmen and police, and a few beggars too hungry to sleep.
1: Watchman? Watchman? Now, where the devil can he be? What's this? He's been killed. Stabbed to death. Another one. I wonder if they took the grain in the warehouse. 200 tons of wheat.
2: Never mind the flashlight, Inspector Remy. The warehouse is empty.
1: Roger Dacala. What are you doing here?
2: A very good question, Inspector. One which might apply to you as well.
1: Why, I belong here. It's my duty to protect the harbor warehouses. What's more, it's no affair of yours.
2: Hunger is the affair of every human being in Bombay. People are starving by hundreds, by thousands.
1: Ah, but no Raja has starved. Remarkable how one never sees a hungry Raja. Is that not so?
2: Hunger is relative, Inspector. And even more remarkable is your singular habit of always arriving just after a robbery.
1: Well, it is impossible for one to be everywhere. How can I know where... Why should I offer you explanations, Roger Dacala? I have work to do.
3: Now, it's pretty much the same story all over India, Chief. But the worst part of all is the Bombay district.
4: Yeah, it seems to be, Ken, judging from these reports.
3: Dozens of warehouses in the harbor area have been robbed during the past few weeks. Black market is running wide open, offering grain and other food at 10 to 20 times what it's worth. People are starving and the food committee is helpless.
4: Yeah, it could lead to a bad situation, couldn't it?
3: It's leading to it right now, Chief. When people get hungry... well, you know, anything can happen.
4: And frequently has. All right, if you're trying to convince me it's our job to stop it, I agree. So, where do we go from here?
3: Bombay. Well, at least that's where I'm going.
4: Yeah, but what I mean,
3: I know, Chief. Leads, angles, ideas. Well, we don't have any.
4: What about the Bombay police?
3: We should find out their theories when I get there. Well...
4: all right, go to it. One good thing, at least. I haven't seen Zellschmidt around lately. This is one time you won't have him in your hair.
3: Don't be too sure of that. I'm just talking to Miss Brooks. She says Pagan stopped in last week when I was down in Mexico City. Wanted to know if the Bureau had been getting any information from India.
4: Well, what for? Why the devil would he be interested in India?
3: Chief, Pagan's an old hand at black markets. If there's one operating anywhere in the world,

0: As you can see, Mr. Thurston, the harbor front circles off to our right for more than a mile. An immense jungle of piers, wharves, storage yards, and warehouses. It is a tremendous problem to guard it properly.
1: And guarding it is your responsibility, is that right, Inspector Remy?
0: Yes. Perhaps too much of a responsibility, judging by recent events.
1: Ah, it's a busy area, all right. Congested, crowded.
0: Exactly. Without such conditions, the robberies would not have been possible. So, shall we go back to my office?
1: Fine. You need more police, Inspector Remy?
0: India needs more of everything, Mr. Thurston. Food, money, and police.
1: Which makes it worse that food is being lost. Any idea who's back of this black market and relief grain?
0: The same. You would call it the gang that steals it, I believe.
1: Gang?
0: Mm. Here we are. After you, sir.
1: Thank you.
0: It is only my surmise, of course, that a single gang is responsible, but they use the same technique each time. Make a quick, brutal attack, usually at night, and haul the grain away on trucks.
1: Have there been any arrests?
0: A few peddlers have been questioned, no results. If they know anything, they're afraid to tell it.
1: Oh, well. Maybe the best plan, then, is to start at the top.
0: At the top?
1: Look, Inspector, suppose a big-time operator arrived in Bombay and wanted to break into the black market. Wanted to buy some stolen grain. Now, what's the first thing you would do?
0: Yes, I think I understand, Mr. Thurston. If such a man were unknown in Bombay, he might go to the Cosmo Club.
1: The Cosmo Club, eh?
0: And he might permit himself to be overheard talking about his plan.
1: What kind of a place is it, an underworld front?
0: Not so far as we know, but it is sort of a crossroads for notorious international personalities.
1: I see.
0: If nothing else, Mr. Thurston, a chance to meet the hostess of the club would justify your visit.
1: Uh-huh.
0: Her name is Karma. Beautiful, mysterious, and but go, see for yourself.
1: Thanks, I will. By the way, Inspector, do you happen to know whether a man named Pagon Zellschmidt has arrived in Bombay during the last week?
0: Zellschmidt? No, Mr. Thurston, the name is totally unfamiliar. A friend, perhaps?
1: Well, he's beginning to worry me. After all, this run of luck can't last forever.
2: Good evening, sir.
1: Good evening. Well, you couldn't be anyone but Karma.
2: Why, yes. How did you know?
1: Oh, I've heard about you. Beautiful, mysterious.
2: Thank you.
1: My name is Ken Thurston.
2: Welcome to the Cosmo Club, Mr. Thurston. Your first visit?
1: Yes, I'm here on business, in a way. I was told that this might be a good place to arrange for the purchase of some grain.
2: How odd. This is not exactly a market or a warehouse.
1: Well, I understand there's more grain outside the warehouses than inside. It's the outside kind that I'm interested in. 100 tons to start with. I'll pay top prices.
2: Mr. Thurston, it's possible, of course, that someone here in the club has what you're looking for. I would not know. I serve excellent food, generous drinks, and I keep silent. That is my rule for staying in business. In Bombay, at least.
1: Well, it's a good rule anywhere. My problem's different, though. I'm trying to go into business, not stay in.
2: I wish you the best of luck. Waiter! If you'll excuse me now, the waiter will take care of you.
1: Thank you.
3: Just step this way now, my good...
1: Oh, there you
4: are. Mr. Thurston.
1: No, I knew it was too good to last.
4: Oh, you should talk, Mr. X. You come all the way to India just to louse up my game again.
1: What game? The black market?
4: Sure, as soon as I found out who is the big wheel behind... Oh, what am I saying?
1: Nothing I couldn't have guessed.
4: But I was only joking, Mr. Thurston.
1: Oh, sure. Now, come on, how about a table?
4: I'll give you the best one in the house. Now, come on, follow me.
1: What have you found out about the black market, Pagan?
4: Oh, you could put it in your head, I know.
1: Know anybody who's mixed up in it?
4: I got suspicion of one guy.
3: Here you are, sir.
1: Thank you.
4: He's sitting at the second table from you, the one next to the window.
1: Oh, yeah.
4: It's a big shop around town, the Raja Dakala, or something like that.
1: That's so.
4: Yeah, he's always snooping around asking questions like you are.
1: Probably trying to get started in the black market. Like I am.
4: Sure, that's exactly right. What?
1: Waiter, you know where I can buy 100 tons of hot grain?
4: But... But.
1: That's the great answer.
4: But Mr. Thurston, that I should ever live to see the day.
1: Well, now that you have, suppose you bring me a scotch and soda.
4: Sure, coming right up.
3: By the beard of my father, Mr. Thurston has finally turned crooked.
5: Pardon me for barging in. My name's Blake Kramer.
1: I'm Ken Thurston. Sit down, Mr. Kramer.
5: No, thanks. I'm on my way out. Where would you be planning to sell that grain, Mr. Thurston?
1: Not locally, if that's what you mean. Know where I can get it?
5: It might be arranged. Where are you staying?
1: Alexander Hotel.
5: Fine. I'll get in touch with you. Good night.
1: So long, Mr. Kramer. Ah.
4: There's a phone call for you, Mr. Thurston. I'll plug it in here by the table.
1: Egon, do you know anything about that man who just left, the one who was sitting with the Rajah?
4: Blake Kramer? Only that he charges everything here and never leaves a tip. Wait. Here's your call.
1: Thanks. Ken Thurston.
6: Inspector Ramey, Mr. Thurston.
1: What's up, Inspector?
6: Another robbery. They just cleaned out the grain warehouse at Pier 39. I'm over here now.
1: Pier 39. All right, Inspector.

0: Wheat fell off one of the escaping trucks. Most of it is gone, of course, but they're sifting the dirt for any grains that may be left.
1: Oh, poor devils. Inspector, do you know anything about a man named Blake Kramer?
0: Blake Kramer? No, I've never heard of him. Who is he?
1: He's my one contact so far with the Black Market boys. Beyond that, I don't know.
0: Well, there's a call box there by the warehouse. I'll check the name at my office.
1: Thanks.
2: Newton, Mr. Thurston, where are you?
1: Over here, Pagan.
2: Boy, what a sucker I am. Leaving a soft job at the club and running around the foggy docks.
1: There's only one reason you'd do it, for a buck.
2: Oh, Mr. Thurston.
1: What about Blake Kramer?
2: Well, I followed him out of the club, like you said, and he got in a taxi and told the driver to take him to the Burda.
1: Oh, the Burda?
2: Yeah. It's a slum district over south of the harbor place.
1: Good, good. Now at least you know the general area
0: Mr.
1: where...
0: Mr. Thurston!
1: Yes, Inspector?
0: The office has a report on Blake Kramer, all right. A recent one, in fact.
1: Well, what do you mean?
0: 10 minutes ago in the Burda district. Knife

0: We will continue with The Man Called X in just a moment. 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And now to continue with The Man Called X, starring Herbert Marshall with Leon Belasco as Pagan Zellschmidt. A wave of robbery and terror has swept the harbor district of Bombay, and while people starve in the streets, the stolen grain is sold openly on the black market. The police are helpless, and now Ken Thurston's only contact, a black market operator named Blake Kramer, has just been wiped out by murder.
1: There's something slightly out of focus, Inspector Remy. That murder shouldn't have happened.
2: The murder was probably committed by the black market gang, and yet Kramer was a member of the gang.
1: That's right. Doesn't make sense. Unless...
2: Yes, Mr. Thurston?
1: There's one explanation, of course, but that eliminates... Could be. Inspector, will you call your office? Ask them to trace back on Kramer. Find out when he arrived in Bombay and so on.
2: Yes, I'll be glad to, Mr. Thurston.
3: What do you think, Mr. X? Who's behind it?
1: I don't know, Pagan. Maybe we're about to find out now.
3: What do you mean? How will we... Oh.
4: Permit me to introduce myself, Mr. Thurston. I am the Roger Dakala.
1: You?
4: Another warehouse robbery.
1: Looks like it, doesn't it?
4: Yes. And more grain gone to the street with no women.
1: Street with no women?
4: Perhaps Mr. Kramer could take the time to explain it to you.
1: I doubt it, Roger. Fred is going to be busy attending a funeral.
4: A funeral? I don't...
1: His own. He was murdered tonight.
4: Ah. But take pity.
1: Kramer was a friend of yours?
4: No. Merely the sort of acquaintance one meets in a public club. Ah. But Inspector Remy is returning. It is best, perhaps, that I leave now.
1: Is he another acquaintance, Roger?
4: Do not trust the Inspector, Mr. X. Well, good night.
3: Mr. Thurston, he knows who you are.
1: It looks like it.
2: Well, what did Roger DeCala want, Mr. Thurston?
1: Oh, he stopped by to give me a little advice.
2: So? Do not trust him.
1: More advice. Inspector, what I need is information.
2: I do not have it to give, Mr. Thurston.
1: Then maybe I'd better dig up a little.

0: Now, let me get it straight, Mr. Thurston. I'm supposed to find this hack driver who took that Kramer character out to the Burda this evening, right?
1: That's right, Pedro.
0: And then what?
1: Hang on to him until I come back out of the club. Now, go to it. I'll only be a few minutes.
2: Well, good evening, Mr. Thurston. You are going to become a regular customer if you are not careful.
1: Yes, I might as well arrange for a monthly charge account.
2: Sorry. It's the same rule for everyone. Cash on the line.
1: Part of your system for staying in business in Bombay?
2: It works. I'm still in business. Would you like a table, Mr. Thurston?
1: No, thanks, Tom. I'm only here for information this time.
2: Oh? Information in general or about something in particular?
1: Both. Anything in general about three particular men. The Raja Dakala, Blake Kramer, and Inspector Rini.
2: Well, Inspector Rini has never been to the club as far as I know. The other two are occasional customers. That is all I know about them.
1: I see. Part of the system again? Hear nothing, say nothing.
2: That's quite right, Mr. X.
1: Well, the last bit of information I needed.
2: Surely you were aware of your own identity.
1: But not aware that everybody knew it. Everybody but Blake Kramer, that is. It's too bad he didn't. Because that's why he's dead.
0: I don't get it, Mr. Thurston. As far as I'm concerned, this is nothing but a wild goose. What are we going to do down here at this Burda place?
1: Look for a street with no women, Pega.
0: What's the point of that? I'd rather go back to the Cosmo Club and pitch Wood Karma.
1: Now, there is a point.
0: And how come this 10-pound sack of wheat you got there? What are we going to do, plant it?
1: In a way. Is this the place, driver?
3: Yes, sir. The man named Kramer left my bakery here and walked south.
0: Boy, those alleys are dark, Mr. Thurston. Dangerous, too, I bet.
1: Well, they were for Kramer. His body was found about 100 yards from here. Come on, let's get out.
0: Just stretch our legs a little, huh?
1: Yeah, I might call it that. Huh? Here you are, driver.
3: Thank you, sir. May good fortune guard your path.
1: Thank you. Okay, go on. Just hand me that sack of grain.
0: Sure. Here you are. Are we going to plant it right here in the road?
1: Not exactly. All right, driver, good night.
0: Hey, Mr. Thurston. Hey, he's driving away.
1: I know, come on.
0: Come on, what? Stop him, he's going off and leaving us.
1: Let's start walking.
0: Down those dark alleys?
1: Well, you can stay here and wait for me if you like.
0: Well, that's more like a... Oh, no. Oh, no. I'm not going to stay here. Well, here I am again. No choice.

0: so much farther, Mr. Thurston. I've got cold shivers in my back waiting to get stabbed any minute. Not only that, my feet hurt.
1: Well, you came to India to be a big operator on the black market, didn't you?
0: Who's operating it? And why do we have to walk down 4 dozen alleys to do it? Anyhow, I don't think even you turned crooked, Mr. Gates.
1: Don't be too sure, Pagan. I'm carrying a 10-pound sack of black market grain.
0: Yeah, but you got an angle of some kind, yeah. Oh, I wish we'd hurry up and find that street without any women.
1: Oh, we've already found that. This is it.
0: Huh?
1: Haven't you noticed in the doorways of these huts? Everywhere else at the Burda were women, children, but not here.
0: But maybe they've gone to bed or something.
1: They hadn't in the other alleys.
0: Oh, sure. Why disguise, Mr. Thurston?
1: The men who live on the street with no women.
0: Yes, but...
2: Keep walking, Sahib. Straight ahead.
0: He's got a gun.
1: Then we better do as he says. Come on.
2: Excellent advice, Mr. X. No sudden moves, if you please. You will enter the last hut on the left.
1: All right, fine.
0: Who are these guys, Mr. Thurston?
1: Grain robbers, hijackers, black market boys.
0: They live here?
1: No. The huts are used to store the grain.
0: What's in that last hut?
1: Probably the head of the black market.
0: The head? Who is it?
1: Good question, Pagan.

0: This is the hut, Mr. X. Your gun, please. Thank you. Both of you will enter. I wait here outside.
1: Go on, Pedro.
2: Mr. Thurston, if I get out of this alive, so help me, I'll...
3: Good evening, gentlemen.
1: How are you, Karma?
3: You seem to have walked into a little trap, Mr. X.
2: Trap? Mr. Thurston, that Roger is in with her. He's the one who mentioned the street without women. But it's a lie. Her.
1: No, Pagan. I think the Roger is trying to stop the black market. He's been handicapped, though, because Remy doesn't trust him.
2: You mean the inspector's not in with her either?
1: No. Just Blake Kramer. While he was alive.
3: Quite true, Mr. Thurston. I had to eliminate Blake because he tipped himself off to you before I could warn him who you were.
1: Yeah, I kind of thought it might be that way.
3: It's too bad you didn't think it sooner. Before you came here alone.
1: Oh, I did. Remember your no-credit rule? Why didn't it apply to Kramer?
2: That's right. He was charging all the she drinks. Say.
3: And yet you came here anyway. Why?
1: To stop these grain robberies. Stop the black market. Stop you.
3: That's a high ambition for an unarmed man surrounded by 30 of my boys.
1: Maybe.
3: And did you plan to carry the grain away with you, Mr. Thurston? Is that the reason for the empty sack?
2: Empty? What do you mean, empty?
1: No, she's right, Pagan. The sack is empty. Karma, you're under arrest.
3: Oh, come now, Mr. Thurston. After all, I am...
0: Mister, people have come. Thousands of them. They fill the street.
3: What are you saying?
0: They have found the grain in the huts. They come this way. Our men are fleeing.
3: They can't. Stop them. Do you hear me?
0: No use, Missy. Thousands of people. I go now. Maybe they come away.
1: Karma, you're under arrest.
3: You did this. You did it somehow.
1: Yes, that empty sack had a small hole in it, so it left a trail of grain all over the border. A thin trail, of course, but for starving people, it was plenty. Well, Karma, they're outside on the street, all the people you've robbed and starved. Would you like to take your chances with them? Or come along with me?
3: They would kill me. I would not have a chance. You know I would not.
2: They're breaking into the house, Mr. Thurston. They're taking the grain. Hey, look. They're tearing those shots to pieces.
1: So why not? The grain belongs to them. Yes, you're right, Karma. You wouldn't have a chance. You didn't have a chance from the start. From the moment you set out to profit from starvation and misery and death. Good name, the street with no women. Because you're no woman. You're... Oh, come on, let's go.
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1: Thanks for being with us. And I do want to express my gratitude to two of my good friends, Van Heflin and John Lund, who did such a lovely job while I was away. My thanks, too, to those in tonight's cast, Will Wright, Gene Tatum, Bob Griffin, Lou Merrill, and Dan O'Hurley. Next week, the deep, impenetrable jungles of the Amazon River, where Ken tangles with one of the most subtle threats to peace in the world today. Not so subtle, of course, will be Leon Velasquez, Pagan Zellschmidt. So join us, won't you, when next I return as a man called X.

0: 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The Man Called X is a J. Richard Kennedy production with music by Milton Charles. Tonight's story was written by Les Crutchfield. All characters and incidents on this program are fictitious, and any resemblance to actual characters or incidents is purely coincidental. Be sure to hear The Magnificent Montague with Monty Woolley, formerly heard on Friday, now brought to you as a Saturday night feature of NBC's All-Star Festival. And until next week, same time and station, this is Jack Latham saying good night for The Man Called X.
1: 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Its title, Three-Way Love.
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3: More things are wrought by prayer than this world dreams of.

The Family Theater is a program for the family put on by a large group of people here in Hollywood who think a happy family is the greatest thing any one of us could ask for. You folks who have happy families agree with this wholeheartedly, I know. And those of you who don't, well, you're the ones who really know what I mean. Now, the thing is, if you have a happy family, you're lucky. How lucky you can't imagine. So work. Work hard. Do everything you can to keep it that way. And if you don't have a happy family, well, there is something you can do about it. It takes work. It takes understanding, consideration, kindness, unselfishness. One thing that'll go a long way in that direction is prayer, family prayer. Because it is certainly true that more things are wrought by prayer than this world dreams of. And it isn't hard to pray. All you do is ask God to help you. Talk to Him. He'll answer you. Of that you can be sure. And of this you can be sure. A family that prays together stays together.

0: When Ted Belmont's wife died 2 years ago, he and his 13-year-old daughter were very lonely. But their need of one another drew them closer together. When it was necessary for Ted to move to another city, it was thought best to leave Edith with her grandmother for the 5 months' balance of the school year. Meanwhile, Ted has met and married Helen. And now that school is out, we find them waiting at the railroad station for Edith to arrive.
1: Oh, Ted, I'm so excited. I'm a little scared, too.
2: Scared?
1: Yes. What if she doesn't like me?
2: Oh, she's bound to like you, darling.
1: Oh, I think you're prejudiced. I do think you should have told her about me, though.
2: Well, I wanted to surprise the kid.
1: It may be more of a shock than a surprise.
2: Now, just quit worrying. She'll be tickled to death.
1: Oh, I do hope so. All my life, I've wanted a little girl. I find myself imagining how wonderful it'll be to have her come to me with her confidences.
2: That's what Edith needs, too. She sure missed her mother.
1: The poor darling.
2: Yeah. I felt so sorry for her. I'm afraid I've spoiled her.
1: She needs a little spoiling.
2: Yeah, that's what I figured.
1: Ted, you know I'm going to do my best to be a good mother, don't you?
2: You're tops, Helen. I'm a lucky guy.
1: No, I'm the lucky one. These few months of our marriage have been the happiest time of my life.
2: Mine, too.
1: Oh, Ted, isn't this exciting? Do you see her?
2: No.
1: Oh, look, there's a little girl getting off that car.
2: Where?
1: There.
2: Oh, no. No, that's not Edith.
1: Oh.
2: She'll be taller than that. She's at the awkward gangly age.
1: She is.
2: Holy smoke, here she comes now.
1: Oh, but, Ted, that's a young lady.
2: Well, at 15, they're just about as tall as they'll get, Helen.
1: Oh, well, let's hurry to her.
2: Hey, she's sure grown up, though. I hardly knew her myself. Hi there, Edith. Remember me?
3: Oh, Daddy, I'm so glad to see you. Oh, I've missed you so.
2: I miss you too, baby.
3: Here, let me look at you. Oh, you look marvelous, Dad.
2: You do, too. Mm-hmm. Quite the glamour gal.
3: Here, let me give you a big hug.
2: Oh, it's sure good to have you, baby.
3: It's good to be here, Dad.
2: Edith, I want you to meet someone very special. This is your new mother.
3: My what?
2: Your new mother. I thought I'd surprise you.
3: Dad, you're joking. You wouldn't.
1: I'm so happy to meet you, dear. Your father's told me so many wonderful things about you. I'm sure we're going to be great friends.
3: Oh, do you think so? Let's skip the embraces, shall we? I hate people to gush over me.
1: Oh, well, of course. I suppose it is childish. I can't seem to realize you're almost grown up.
2: Well, how about lunch at Celeste Tea Room?
1: Yes.
2: This is a very special occasion.
3: What's special about it?
2: Why, it's the day when you acquire a new mother. That calls for a celebration.
3: Dad, may I speak to you a minute?
2: Why, of course. Excuse us, Helen?
1: Yes.
3: Dad, I didn't want a new mother. I couldn't call anyone else mother.
2: Well, you're going to love Helen, Edith. Come on now, straighten up. Let's hurry home and rest before lunch.
3: I'm not a bit tired.
2: Well, this is your party, baby. Suppose you make a suggestion.
3: Well,
2: tell me what you'd like most to do.
3: If I may be frank, Dad.
2: Of course, baby.
3: It's almost 6 months since I've seen you. Couldn't we go someplace and have lunch alone together?
2: Together? Well, I'll ask Helen. Helen.
1: Yes, Dad?
2: Edith suggested that she'd like to, she hasn't seen me in a long time.
1: Oh, I understand. You'd like to be together.
2: That's right.
1: Well, I think that's a wonderful idea. I have some shopping to do in town, and I'll meet you both at dinner tonight, hmm?
2: Helen, dear, I appreciate your understanding.
1: Now, don't eat too much lunch. I've planned a very special dinner.
2: We won't. See you at six. Goodbye, Helen.
1: Goodbye, you two. Have a good time.

0: Hello?
1: Hello, dear.
0: Oh, why, darling, I've been expecting you. Has anything happened?
1: Helen, please try to understand.
0: What do you mean?
1: Well, Edith has asked me to take her to that Italian restaurant for dinner.
0: To a restaurant?
1: Yes. She says she's been dreaming of Italian food for months.
0: Oh.
1: And, then she wants to go to a show.
0: Oh, but Ted, I made such a nice dinner.
1: I know, dear, but...
0: On the table looks so pretty.
1: I know, darling, and I appreciate all you've done.
0: Well, couldn't you take her tomorrow?
1: Well, Edith wants to go tonight, and I thought it best to humor her.
0: Well, I...
1: Gotta be easy on the kid, you know.
0: Mm.
1: You were right. I should have told her. It was a shock to her.
0: Yes. Well, we'll have to give her time to get used to the idea.
1: Yeah. I guess her nose is a little out of joint.
0: Well, don't worry. She'll come around.
1: Darling, I repeat, you're tops. Goodbye.
0: Bye, darling.
2: Dad, I've had a wonderful time.
3: Oh, I'm glad you did, baby.
2: That was the best show I've seen in ages. Oh, doesn't Van Johnson send you?
3: Well, hardly. But I did enjoy the show.
0: Hello there. I take it you had a good time.
2: Oh, you still up?
0: Of course. I wouldn't miss showing my new daughter her room.
3: This is her big moment, baby.
0: I do hope you like it. I fixed it all up for you.
3: You think you're a royalty coming, Edith. Nothing was good enough. She's been running all over town to find just the right wallpaper and drapes to match.
0: It was fun.
3: She even made the curtains herself because she couldn't find any ready-made ones dainty enough.
2: You shouldn't have bothered. I prefer simple, tailored things.
0: Here it is.
3: Isn't it wonderful? Looks like something an interior decorator dreamed up.
2: It's very nice. Do you mind if I strip it of the frills?
0: Well, it's your room, Edith. I realize I should have let you express your own personality in decorating it.
3: But, Helen, you're only trying to please her.
0: Edith must feel free to redecorate it if she wants to.
3: But it just...
0: Now, being a man, darling, you wouldn't understand. A girl wants her room to express her own tastes. I don't know quite why I didn't think of that.
3: Well, I'll leave you girls to get acquainted. See you later.
2: Pretty noble, aren't you?
0: What do you mean?
2: Don't play dumb. You're deliberately trying to turn my father against me.
0: How can you say such a thing? Why should I want to do that?
2: You're jealous, that's why. You know, he loves me more than he does you.
0: He loves us both, dear.
2: Don't dear me. My name is Edith, and I'll thank you to call me that.
0: I'll remember, Edith. That's the way you want it.
2: That's just the way I want it.
0: Oh, I was so hoping we could be friends.
2: Friends. It's a laugh.
0: Now let's understand each other, Edith. All my life I've wanted a little girl of my own. And when Ted told me he had a daughter, I was very happy about it.
2: Well, I'm not happy about it. I liked having my dad to myself.
0: You love your father very much, and so do I. That should be a bond between us.
2: No, it isn't. While I'm in this house, I'll thank you to leave me alone as much as possible.
0: Very well, dear.
2: Edith.
0: Edith. But remember, I still want to be your friend. And if you ever want anything, you feel free to come to me.
2: Don't worry, I won't.
0: Good night, Edith. I'll see you at breakfast.
2: Oh, of all the goody-goody people, I hate it. I hate it. I hate it.

0: want to dance?
1: Shut that thing off, Edith. It's time I talk to you.
0: Okay, Dad. What do you want to talk about?
1: Edith, don't you think it'd be nice if you offered to help Helen with the dishes?
0: Oh. She's been complaining about me, has she?
1: No, she hasn't. But it's only right that you should help out.
0: I'm a guest in this house, and guests aren't supposed to work.
1: Now, where did you get that crazy idea? You're not a guest, you're one of the family.
0: Not one of this family.
1: Look, don't you think it's time to call a truce and begin to act natural?
0: I am acting natural. I'm staying out of your wife's way as much as possible.
1: Is that nice?
0: I didn't choose her. I wasn't even told about her. Don't see why I have to have her companionship pushed down my throat.
1: Nobody's trying to force her companionship on you.
0: Oh, Daddy, it was so wonderful before you were married.
1: Well, it could be wonderful now. We could still have fun together if you didn't stay in your room all the time.
0: Oh, isn't the same with her there? She listens to every word I say. She's jealous.
1: Oh, you've got Helen all wrong. She wouldn't know how to be jealous.
0: That's what you think.
1: It's true.
0: It's the same. I do wish we could get it together some of the evenings.
1: But that wouldn't be fair to Helen.
0: If she isn't jealous, she wouldn't mind. And you insist she isn't jealous.
1: Of course she isn't.
0: Then how about taking me to a show tonight? Oh, Daddy, just for old time's sake.
1: Well,
0: let's have just one evening like it used to be, please. Please.
1: Okay, honey. I'll fix it up with her.
0: You're an angel. I'll get my coat. Here's a picture I've just been dying to see.
1: Oh, Helen's mentioned she'd like to see that, too. Let's see something else and take this in when Helen's with us.
0: But Helen can go during the day sometime. I can't wait to see it, please.
1: All right, baby. Two tickets, please.
0: Oh, Daddy, you're an angel. This is so much fun. Let's make it a weekly event. How about it, Dad? Two evenings out together every week?
1: If it'll make you happy.
0: Oh, Dad. Don't you just love roller skating to music, Dad?
1: Yeah, it is fun.
0: See? You skate as well as ever.
1: Yeah, but let's sit down and rest a minute. I'm tired.
0: Oh, I never get tired of skating.
1: Wouldn't you rather do these things with somebody your own age?
0: Of course not. I just love being with you, Dad. I believe I like ice skating better than roller skating, don't you, Dad?
1: Well, maybe I will when I get used to it again. My ankles are a little wobbly.
0: We'll go twice a week until we get to be the best couple on the rink.
1: Yeah, sure. But for the present, let's skate out here on the edge where I can hold on to the railing.
0: Oh, Dad, you look so funny wobbly on those skates.
1: Now, mind your manners, young lady. Don't you dare laugh at your poor old father.
0: Don't you just love bowling, Dad?
1: Uh-huh.
0: Watch this. Strike! How's that, Dad?
1: Hey, that's great. Your score makes mine look sick.
0: That's the fun of playing with your father. You can play as well as you're able to. Well,
1: couldn't you if you played with anyone else?
0: No, not with a boy. He'd hate you if you beat him.
1: Have to use psychology.

0: Oh, it's you.
1: May I come in? I'd like to talk to you, Edith.
0: Okay.
1: You've been happier lately, haven't you?
0: You mean since Dad's been allowed to go out with me?
1: I don't say allowed, Edith. I never objected, even from the first day.
0: Still a martyr, huh?
1: Edith, now please try to be fair.
0: I get it. You're being noble in the hope of making me ashamed of myself.
1: I wasn't being noble, as you put it. I was trying to be understanding.
0: Just another name for it.
1: Oh, nothing you could say would make me angry today. I'm so happy. And I want you to share my happiness.
0: No, thanks. I won't have any.
1: But you don't understand what I'm trying to tell you.
0: Letting my dad spend some of his evenings with me is sharing your happiness, then okay by me. It's what I want, too.
1: I've been glad you two could have fun together.
0: Glad?
1: Yes. You see, I wouldn't be equal to much physical exertion.
0: How come?
1: Oh, Edith, I want you to be the first to know. We're going to have a baby.
0: A baby?
1: Mm-hmm.
0: Oh, how disgusting.
1: Edith.
0: It wasn't enough that my dad had to share his affections with you, but now there has to be this child.
1: Edith, it'll be your own little brother or sister. Someone for you to love.
0: I won't love it. I'll hate it.
1: Oh, Edith, I thought this could be a secret we two could share together. Something that would bring us closer.
0: Bring us closer?
1: Yes.
0: I never hated you as much as I do right now.
1: Oh.
0: I hate you more and more every day. And I'll hate your little brat, too.

0: Oh, beautiful morning, isn't it? I think I'll leave the car to be greased today. Say, what's the matter with everybody? Am I giving a monologue? You two are certainly sociable.
1: There's nothing to talk about.
2: If you'll excuse me, Dad, I have to get ready for school.
0: Okay, baby.
2: Bye, Daddy. Be seeing you.
0: Goodbye, Edith. Say, what's the matter with you two?
1: What's been the matter ever since Edith came? She won't accept me, and she does everything she can to break up our marriage.
0: Oh, you're imagining things.
1: No.
0: If you'd be a little more understanding as a child.
1: More understanding?
0: After all, she's only a child, and you're a woman. You ought to have more sense.
1: I've swallowed my pride, and I've taken everything from that girl.
0: Helen.
1: I kept telling myself it was unfair of us to surprise her like this. That if I'd just be patient, she'd get over it.
0: Oh, Helen, now.
1: But now I know she'll never get over it. And you know why? Because she doesn't want to.
0: Helen, listen to me.
1: Oh, I could take anything while I thought you were with me. But this does it. I've had all that I'm going to take.
0: Come back here, Helen. I didn't mean to make you mad. Oh, women.
3: Helen, darling. Well, I am surprised to see you. How nice that you've come.
4: Oh, Mother. I'm so glad you're home.
3: So you're glad. Well, now, from the looks of your eyes, I'd say that you're sorry.
4: Mother, I have to talk to you.
3: Well, you come into the living room, darling.
4: All right.
3: Now, you just sit comfortable here on the couch beside me. Tell your old mother all about it.
4: Mother.
3: I remember when you were little, how you'd come to me with your troubles.
4: Mother, I've come back home to stay. I've left Ted.
3: Oh, now, I can't believe that. With my own ears, I heard you take those marriage vows.
4: We were happy together till Edith came.
3: I heard you say, for better or for worse.
4: Oh, but I didn't think anything could be as bad as this.
3: Oh, now listen to her. Has Ted beaten you or come home drunk without his paycheck?
4: Oh, Mother, don't be ridiculous. Ted's always been kind. But that daughter of his, right from the very first. So you see how impossible it is.
3: Listen to me now, child. It's a cross you carry, and a heavy one.
4: Oh, Mother.
3: Crosses come our way in life. If we are brave, with the help of God, they get lighter in a wonderful way.
4: Oh, but this is hopeless. I've told you how patient I've been with the girl.
3: Now, that's where you've been making a mistake. You should be kind, but firm. Children are like horses. They like to feel that someone is holding the reins.
4: Oh, I see.
3: The young one will show you no respect until you demand it as your due.
4: But how can I demand anything when Ted takes sides with her? No. No, I'm through.
3: Are you forgetting that you made a contract before God?
4: Oh, but I
3: remember your wedding day. You were so happy. Ted was so proud.
4: Oh, don't. Don't.
3: Do you remember how Ted couldn't take his eyes from your face? And the love light shining like a glow all around.
4: I don't.
3: And I said to myself, Mary, I said, if ever a marriage was made in heaven, it was this marriage.
4: Mother, where did I fail?
3: You forgot that in every true marriage there are three parties.
4: Three?
3: Yes. The man, the woman, and God. Have you asked the third party for help, child?
4: Well, I...
3: How could you expect a happy home if you leave God out?
4: But, Mother,
3: it's God who's blessed your marriage with the little one you're expecting. Take your troubles to God. It's wonderful what he can do.
4: Mother, I will.

0: Is that you, Edith? I'm here in the living room.
1: You still here? When I left for school, you were packing.
0: I've come back. I've had time to think things over. From now on, things are going to be different.
1: What do you mean?
0: Your father and I have established this home. If you want to be a part of it, you're going to have to conform.
1: And who's going to make me?
0: I am. Can't you realize it makes your father unhappy when we don't get along?
1: Well, we're never going to get along, and the sooner you find that out, the better.
0: Now, Edith.
1: I want my dad to myself, and I will not share him with anybody.
0: Doesn't he have anything to say about that?
1: I can handle him all right. Just tell him to choose between us and see what happens.
0: There'll be no choosing. From now on, I'm making the rules, and you will not break up this marriage. That's what you've been trying to do, isn't it?
1: Of course. It's taking a little longer than I expected, but I can wait.
2: Well, don't bother to wait any longer.
0: Oh, Ted.
1: Daddy, when did you get home?
2: If you're wondering how much I heard, I'll tell you. Just enough to show me what the trouble is.
0: Oh, but Ted, your work. You're never home this time.
2: I've worried all day, Helen, about the way I spoke to you at breakfast.
0: Oh.
2: I picked up the phone a dozen times to tell you so.
0: Oh, Ted.
2: I thought I could be more convincing if I came home to tell you. Darling, will you forgive me?
0: Oh, of course I will,
1: but
0: Ted.
1: Dad.
2: As for you, Edith, you're right. It wouldn't be possible for us all to get along together.
1: Oh, Dad,
2: So, I'm going to send you back to your grandmother. You can live with her.
1: Oh, but, Dad, you don't know what you're doing to me. Grandma's so old-fashioned and strict. Her house is just like a morgue.
2: Seems you're rather hard to please.
1: I love Grandma, but you know how she is, Dad. I just live for the time when I could be with you.
2: I'm sorry, Edith, but it's your own fault. I'll phone your grandmother right now. Long distance? Will you please get me Mrs. Ted Morton of 116 Ridgewood Drive, Los Angeles.
1: Daddy,
2: Ted Morton,
1: Daddy,
2: Central
1: 12221. Please give me one more chance.
2: I'm sorry, but I don't think that'd be fair to Helen. She's been put through enough.
1: Oh, Dad, you don't love me.
2: Save the dramatics. Yes, operator. Hello, hello, Mother. Yes, it's Ted. How are you? No, there's nothing wrong. I'm calling to ask if I can send Edith back to live with you.
1: Daddy, please, I'll do anything you say.
2: I see. Yeah, I understand. Yes, we're all fine. I'll write soon. Goodbye, Mother.
1: What'd she say?
2: She said she didn't want the responsibility of a teenage girl.
1: Hmm.
2: Says that now I'm married, you're my wife's job.
1: So now you're stuck with me.
2: Oh, no. I think a boarding school will be the answer.
0: That sounds like a wonderful idea. You'll have the companionship of girls your own age.
1: I'm not going to any boarding school. If neither one of you wants me, I'll run away or commit suicide or...
2: We're not the least bit impressed.
0: Oh, Ted, now don't be too hard on her.
2: You? Sticking up for her?
0: You can't do an about-face like this, Ted. You spent all her life spoiling her, and then you...
1: I never thought my own father would turn against me.
0: Oh, no. I think if you gave her another chance, things would be different.
1: Dad, what's going on? Wasn't that Dr. Gibson who just left?
2: Yes. Helen was ill during the night. We had to call him.
1: You don't think it was my fault? You don't blame me, do you, Dad?
2: Well, the strain you put her under didn't help any. But I think she's going to be all right. The doctor says she has to rest for a couple of weeks.
1: Oh.
2: I'm going to phone now and see if I can get a nurse.
1: Don't get a nurse, Dad. I'll take care of Helen.
2: You? What do you know about nursing?
1: I had a home nursing course in high school, and the teacher said I had a natural talent for it.
2: But after the way you've treated Helen...
1: I'm sorry, Dad. I know I've acted like a brat.
2: That is an understatement. You were always spoiled, but you were sweet and kind. You're no more like the girl you were 6 months ago. What's got into you?
1: Dad, your marriage surprised me so, and I was jealous, I guess. I started to act ugly, and then I just got worse and worse. Didn't know how to get out of it. Dad, I won't be like that anymore. I've been so miserable.
2: Well, from now on, we make the rules, and you live up to them.
1: I will, Dad. She was swell of Ellen to want me, and I'll make up to her for everything. You'll see.

0: Come in. Oh, what a beautiful tray.
1: Roses from our garden.
0: Thank you. My, that soup smells good. It is good. I think Dr. Gibson will let me up tomorrow, thanks to your wonderful care.
1: I love taking care of sick people.
0: You do?
1: Do you suppose I could take up nursing when I get through high school?
0: Oh, of course. Your father and I would be so proud.
1: Thanks, Helen.
0: As your very first patient, I shall feel called upon to give you a testimonial. Let me see now. I'll say, yes. To whom it may concern, 2 weeks ago, I was a sick woman. But thanks to Nurse Edith and her wonderful care, I'm a new person, full of vim, vigor, and vitality. How's that?
1: Will you put it in writing?
0: Every word. Seriously, though, Edith, I do want to thank you. You've been wonderful.
1: I hope I made up to you a little for being such a brat.
0: Oh, I've forgotten all about that.
1: You see, I didn't give myself a chance to find out what a swell person you are.
0: I think you're pretty super yourself.
1: I got a present for you. Shall I take your tray?
0: Please do. Oh, I can't wait to see my present.
1: Here.
0: Oh, how beautiful. I hate to undo it. The package is so pretty. Oh, darling. Oh, how lovely.
1: I made it myself.
0: It's the daintiest little baby dress I've ever seen.
1: Do you really like it? Mother.

0: You know, if there really were a pot at the foot of the rainbow containing the greatest treasure in the world, do you know what that treasure would be? Happiness. Yes, happiness. The most priceless possession there is. I think if you get right down to it, every one of us agree that happiness is the one thing we really want. Lots of times we get a little sidetracked, thinking that a new job, a new car, more money will bring us happiness. But deep in our hearts, we know it won't, because real happiness has nothing to do with wealth or material things. Happiness is a quality that comes from love, unselfish love, love of God, love of our husbands and wives, our children, our families. And the road to happiness isn't a rainbow. It's a difficult path, for we have to keep climbing, pulling, working all the time. But one thing that smooths the path is prayer, family prayer. Try it, and you'll see. Ask God sincerely and with complete faith in His understanding for His help. God is willing and anxious to help you. All you have to do is ask Him. So pray. Pray together as a family, tonight and every night. For a family that prays together, stays together. Before saying goodnight, I'd like to thank John Lund for his performance as Ted, Maureen O'Sullivan for her portrayal of Helen. A special word of thanks also to Margaret Lowry for writing tonight's play, Max Terre for his music, Mel Williamson, John Ryder, who produced and directed the program. Others who appeared in our play tonight are Arlene Becker and Virginia Gregg. Next week, our family theater stars will be Ozzie Nelson and Harriet Hilliard in Goodbye, Goodbye, Goodbye. Your host will be Frank Morgan. This is William Lundigan saying good night and God bless you.
1: 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This program is heard overseas through the facilities of the United States Armed Forces Radio Services. Tony Lofrano speaking. 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

0: 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You've just heard an episode of Family Theater, which originally aired Thursday, May 29th, 1947, 79 years ago today. Its title, Three-Way Love, from the ABN Reel-to-Reel Library. Here's an episode of Damon Runyon Theater, which originally aired Sunday, May 29th, 1949, 77 years ago today. Its title, Social Error.
1: The Damon Runyon Theater.

0: Once again, the Damon Runyon Theater brings you another story by the master storyteller, Damon Runyon. And this one, Social Error. And to tell it to you, here is Broadway.
1: Thanks. Well, it is one morning along about 2 in the a.m. when I am sitting in the Hot Box Club talking to this and that with Miss Midgie Muldoon. Now, Midgie is not a crow by any means, although she is only knee-high to a Pomeranian, a short one. I never see a better-looking doll, and it is well known on the stand that more than several citizens would like nothing better than to hear Miss Midgie Muldoon speaking soft words to them. However, she has nothing to do with the various high shots. So while we are talking, she stops in the middle of a sentence and says...
2: Oh, no. Here he comes again.
1: Huh? Here who comes again?
2: Coming in the door. Jack Madigan.
1: Oh, Handsome Jack.
2: Handsome Jack. No wonder he's so conceited. Couldn't you find a better name for him?
1: Well, you'll have to admit that it fits.
2: I can't stand him. Of all the people I can't stand, he's right on top.
1: He sees you, Midgie.
2: Please don't go away, Broadway, no matter what he says.
1: Well, Midgie, Handsome Jack is not a very good citizen to cross in any way.
2: Don't leave me alone, please.
1: What if he asked me to go? Not politely.
2: I'll handle him. Only don't leave me alone with him.
1: So I stay because Midgie asked me to. But I know it is not going to be comfortable, because Handsome Jack Madigan always strikes me as a guy who is rough. And I always figured the best you can get out of citizens like that is the worst of it. However, I sit tight. And it is because I do that I am in on the beginning of a very strange story indeed. One which I will tell you in a minute.

0: And now back to the Damon Runyon Theater and the famous story, Social Error.
1: Like I say, I sit tight because Mitchie Muldoon does not wish to be alone with handsome Jack Madigan. Well, it takes him maybe 2 seconds to come across the floor. He looks down and says,
2: "Hi, Mitchie."
3: "I was fine."
2: Broadway, how are things?
1: Oh, ups and downs, mostly down.
2: Yeah, you got something to do, Broadway?
1: Not a thing, Jack. I am just whiling away the wee hours of the morning.
2: Yeah, well, they are pretty wee by now, and you look tired. Maybe you better beat it and crawl in the kip.
1: I am not sleeping.
2: I think you are.
1: No, I...
3: He's not going.
2: You want him to stay?
3: Yeah, he's the only one I want to stay.
2: Why do you keep giving me the brush, Mitchie?
3: It's the only thing for dandruff.
2: Look, there ain't nothing wrong with me.
3: Nothing that not being yourself wouldn't cure.
2: You got me wrong.
3: Now, wait a minute. I've told you a dozen times I don't like you. I never will like you, so please don't hang around me. Don't send me flowers, candy, jewelry.
2: I like to.
3: All right, so you'll keep getting them back.
2: Look, just talk to me for a while without giving me the knife, will you?
3: No. Good night, Broadway, and thanks for your company.
1: So long, Mitchie.
2: Mitchie.
3: What?
2: I can maybe get you a cab.
3: There are 30,000 cabs on the street. I can locate one of them.
2: Like always, I am poison to her. And I am a 14-carat gold inlaid sap for making a play for her. There are $1 million that would roll over and sit up if I give them a tumble.
1: Well, Jack, do you ever think that maybe Miss Mitchie Muldoon thinks that you think she is one of those dolls?
2: I can never figure dolls.
1: Maybe you do like her, huh?
2: Yeah. Yeah, Broadway, maybe I do.
1: But you are not the only one she puts the frost on. The pale-faced kid, Red Henry, Big Sam.
2: Bums, two-bit characters. There ain't one two in it with me.
1: I see.
2: What do you see?
1: Maybe if you lay off being such a tough character for a while, she will think different.
2: What are you giving me?
1: Well, she will have nothing to do with anybody who is not legitimate.
2: That is why I say I can never figure dolls. I can never...
4: Nobody ever figures a doll, Jack. Hiya, Broadway.
1: Well, well, Dave the Dude, sit down.
2: Hi.
4: What is your beef, Jack?
2: Never mind.
4: Okay, okay. Keep it to yourself.
1: We are just talking about Mitchie Muldoon.
4: Ah. Face base is still a long way off, huh, Jack?
2: Oh, shut up. I'll see you later.
4: Just think of it. Handsome Jack Madigan souring up because of a doll.
1: Maybe he is on the level.
4: Jack? Like a corkscrew.
1: Look, Dave, I see a lot of guys. Tough guys, high shots.
4: So?
1: So? Each one of them has got a place inside where things can hurt.
4: Not Jack.
1: Maybe.
4: Okay, maybe. But until I see that guy do something for somebody, something that does not figure to put him on a winning end, I say he is not level. And I do not blame Mitchie Muldoon for passing up a case of measles like that guy.
1: Well, somehow I figure that Dave the Dude is wrong about Jack. Because there is something in the way Jack looks at Mitchie that makes me think here is a guy who is well-lighted inside with what the poets call the old love light. He continues to be soft for her, and she continues to walk past him like he is someplace else. Then it is about a week later in the Hot Box Club, which Dave the Dude owns. I am sitting with Dave and Jack when the scene is as follows.
4: Nice crowd tonight. Very nice.
1: Yeah, and it is certainly not the food that brings them in.
4: You ought to know better than to eat in here.
1: Well, I think maybe because you are a friend of mine. The sandwich will not be all rubber and wood.
2: Hey, Dave.
4: Yeah?
2: There is your friend again.
4: Huh? Oh, the Mikhail dame. Every night she comes in.
2: She is not choicy about her dancing partners.
1: Mikhail.
2: High society stuff.
1: Oh, yeah, Harriet Mikhail. It seems to me I remember her getting into quite a few newspapers for one thing or another.
4: Yeah, one thing or another.
2: Dancing with Red Henry.
1: There is something I cannot understand. A doll with all the tour in the world, and she dances with tough guys. No offense, Dave, Jack.
4: She thinks it is smart, romantic. She goes back to her society friends and tells them she dances with a safe blower.
1: I think if I wish to dance with a safe blower, and I do not think that is likely, I will pick a nicer one than Red Henry.
4: Funny, ain't it? Here is this Mikhail dame. She can take a pick of any society guy she wants, but she puts on the eye for guys like Red Henry.
1: So?
4: So, Him as a guy like Handsome Jack, he goes for a kid like Midgey Muldoon, who will have nothing to do with hotshot citizens.
2: Let us leave me out of it, huh?
4: Sure, sure. But it is still very funny. And to make it even funnier, there is a guy named Basil Valentine.
1: That is a name or a greeting card?
4: He writes things for magazines. Now, he wants to be tough, but is as mild as they come. He goes for the Mikhail dame who will have nothing to do with him. In fact, he never even meets her.
2: Everything is all twisted around.
1: Yeah, sure is.
4: That Basil Valentine just sits here every night looking at the Mikhail dame.
2: Right now, she is looking at us.
4: Yeah. 10-1, she comes over.
1: You win your bet.
4: She is looking at you, Jack.
2: So she is looking at me. So what?
4: I see her look like that before. Jack, you are about to be romantic.
2: Nuts. She does not look like a million to me.
1: No, but she has a few.
4: Hold it.
5: Good evening, Dave.
4: Oh, how are you, Miss McCall?
5: Just fine, thank you. I don't believe I've met this gentleman.
4: No, this is Handsome Jack Madigan. Jack, Miss McKyle.
5: How do you do?
2: Good.
4: This is Broadway.
5: How are you?
1: I am getting along.
5: I hope you don't think I'm intruding.
2: Not in that dress.
5: Oh, thank you.
4: Sit down, Miss McKyle.
5: Thank you.
4: Having a good time?
5: Oh, a little bored. May I have a cigarette, Mr. Madigan?
2: Help yourself.
5: Light?
2: Sure.
5: So, you're the famous, handsome Jack Madigan.
2: Yeah, real famous.
4: Look, I got some work to do. Enjoy yourselves.
2: Yeah, see you later, Dave.
5: Goodbye, Dave. Do you live near here, Mr. Broadway?
1: Not far, why?
5: I was just asking.
1: Why?
5: No reason in particular.
2: Where do you live, Miss McCall?
5: Why don't you call me Harriet?
2: Okay, Harriet.
5: Why did you ask me where I live?
2: No reason in particular.
5: You're not very friendly, are you, Jack?
2: Sometimes I am very friendly.
5: Oh, I see. Oh, I do wish that man in the horn-rimmed glasses would stop staring at me.
2: Which one?
5: That one by himself at the table.
2: Oh, him, Basil Valentine.
5: Every place I go, there he is. He annoys me.
1: Is that possible, Miss McKyle?
5: What do you mean?
1: Nothing at all, nothing at all.
5: I'm going to speak to Dave about that Valentine person. Or perhaps you'd do me a favor, Jack.
2: Like what?
5: I don't like that man staring at me.
2: Oh?
5: Do you think it's funny?
2: Sure, because if you think I am going over there and talk to Bad Basil, you are crazy.
1: Talk to who?
2: Bad Basil Valentine.
5: Bad Basil?
2: Sure, why, he will kill anyone quicker than you can say scat.
5: That harmless-looking man.
2: Miss McKyle, Bad Basil can scarcely sleep good any night he does not kill some guy.
1: Jack, what are you saying?
2: It is all right, Broadway. Miss McKyle here is a friend. We can talk about Bad Basil.
5: But he seems so gentle-looking.
2: Miss McCarl, I once know a hood who is so gentle-looking that the people mistake him for a spaniel, but he ends up in the chair at Sing Sing.
1: Miss McCarl, you asked me a minute ago where I live. I am now going there. Good night.
5: Oh, no. I'll go.
2: Maybe you would like to meet Bad Basil, huh?
5: Well, yes, but later. Good night.
2: Good night.
1: Jack, the sandwich you eat is not that bad.
2: What is the matter? I fix it up for the guy, do I not? Who knows what will happen now?
1: You are so right. Who knows what will happen? Well, Jack thinks it is very funny that he tells Miss Harriet McKyle that Basil Valentine is a hotshot. Never does he imagine how this is going to affect him and Miss Midgey Muldoon. But it does, and in a very strange way. And how this happens starts one night in Mindy's when I am sitting there, and Dave the Dude comes over to me and says,
4: I have been looking for you, Broadway.
1: Well, here I am. What is on your mind, Dave?
4: What are you doing night after tomorrow?
1: If all goes well, I will still be breathing and maybe sitting right here. Why?
4: Want to go to a party?
1: Nope.
4: I ask you to.
1: I will be glad to.
4: Good. Miss Harriet McKyle is throwing one.
1: Harriet McKyle? Now, wait a minute, Dave. I belong there like I belong in the White House.
4: A lot of your friends will be there. Red Henry, Harry the Horse, Mitzi, the pale-faced kid.
1: What?
6: Some of those citizens are so hot, it might be a farewell party before they leave on paid vacations at various institutions.
4: I know, but she thinks it is pretty cute to line up boys like that. It gives her something to talk about.
6: Look, Dave, I would like to do you a favor and be there, but
4: she is a good customer, and I would not like her to feel that my friends do not appreciate her hospitality.
6: What time do I get there?
4: Anytime. Oh, by the way, where is Basil Valentine?
6: What? I do not know. Why?
4: She wants him especially.
6: Huh?
4: This I cannot figure. She'll be up.

0: Theater and the famous story, Social Error.
1: Like I say, I do not wish to offend Dave the Dude, so I show up at Miss Harriet McCarroll's party. So do quite a few other citizens who are not in who's who, but know what's what, especially if it is crooked. I am very surprised to see Miss Midgey Muldoon, so I ask her why she comes, and she says as follows.
2: Dave asked me to come, Broadway.
1: I always think you never associate with hotshots, Midgey.
2: I don't, but Billy, Dave's wife, is a friend of mine. I couldn't say no.
1: Yeah. I guess you know Jack is going to be here?
2: Well, what if he is?
1: Oh, I just ask.
2: Is he Miss McKyle's latest?
1: Well, not exactly.
2: I think he might like her.
1: If you will look at her now, you will see that she is more than somewhat interested in Bad Basil.
2: Who?
1: Bad Basil. Basil Valentine.
2: Oh, you're kidding. That's the man who always hangs around Dave's place.
1: Yeah, but now he is Bad Basil.
2: I don't understand.
1: Well, it is like this.
3: Hello, what? Broadway. Midgey.
1: Hello, Jack.
2: Excuse me, Broadway.
3: Oh, wait a second, Midgey.
2: No.
3: Look, why do you not give me a break?
2: Why don't you ask Miss McKyle for one?
3: I am asking you.
2: Don't.
3: I do not mind you brushing me, but do not laugh.
2: It's very funny. Handsome Jack Madigan letting Basil Valentine beat his time.
3: Huh? The joke is on you, Midgey. As a matter of fact, I fix it up. I tell the McKyle doll that Basil is a number one tough citizen. She believes me, and then I...
2: You what?
3: Sure. I give the guy a break.
2: Well, aren't you the big humorist? Anything for a laugh.
3: Oh, no way.
2: That poor little guy thinks he's going big. What'll happen to him when she finds out?
3: Why should you be worried?
2: Because I think it's a miserable trick.
3: Oh, it is a gag.
2: And sooner or later, she'll find out what he really is. Then the two of you can have a big laugh at him.
3: Oh, look, Midgey, I did not mean for this to spread so thick. How do I know the dame is going to swallow it?
2: But she did. Now I'll tell you something. At first, I couldn't stand the sight of you. Then I thought, well, maybe you might be on the level. But this puts me right back where I was.
1: With that, Midgey walks away, and Jack looks after her like a dog that is lost. I know now that he is really level. Also, I know that he tips Basil to the gang, and this makes Basil happy because he figures the McKyle doll will now fall for him. The next thing I know, I hear Basil telling her how he knocks off 10 hoods one weekend while he is on a pleasure trip. And I see she is looking at him with some respect. But in the meantime, Jack is doing nothing but mooning around. Then, along about 2 a.m., I am standing with Jack, and the scene is as follows.
3: Everybody has a good time but me.
1: Jack, I wish to ask you something, and I wish to hear the truth.
3: What?
1: You are really serious about Midgey?
3: Yeah, I am. Broadway, I gotta do something to show her I ain't too bad. I just...
4: Jack! Hey, Jack. I have been looking for you.
3: Okay, Red Henry, here I am.
4: Look, I'm doing all right with the McKyle dame that you stick your nose in.
3: Go away, you get too much in the last glass.
4: I'm telling you, I was doing all right. I hear about that gag with the Valentine character.
3: I tell you, go away.
4: You never do like me, so you do this, you queer me.
3: You are right, I never do like you. Happy?
4: But I'm going to tip the McKyle doll, see?
3: Why do you not go away and clean up?
4: I'm going to fix it all up.
3: Look, Red, leave the little guy have his fun. He is nuts about the dame. What do you care?
4: I was doing all right. I don't like your nose sticking in.
3: Go away. Get lost. Take a trip.
4: You were sore because you cannot get the doll you want, so you queered for me.
3: Shut up, Red.
4: You were heated up for Midgey Muldoon, but you get the frost.
3: Cut it out.
4: Handsome Jack Madigan sitting on the back porch and the door's locked.
1: Red, you and I will take a little walk, huh? There is a terrace. I bet you've never seen New York from this high up, huh?
4: Shut up, Broadway. He knows I am right. How does it feel to be chilled off, Jack?
3: I will show you.
1: Jack, look out. He's falling off.
3: Get back, Broadway.
5: Jack, are you crazy?
3: He would have drilled me.
5: Shut the door, somebody.
6: You shot him, you fool. You shot him.
3: He is all right. I hit him in the hand.
5: Jack, look, maybe you better go. I will take care of this. Red, are you all right?
4: In my hand, that is all.
6: There'll be a terrible scandal.
5: There will not. Listen, everybody, quiet. What happens here goes no farther. Get it? Broadway.
1: Yeah, Dave.
5: Get to the phone. Call for my car.
1: Sure.
5: You better beat it, Jack.
3: Oh, look, Dave, I gotta explain.
2: Handsome Jack Madigan, parlor tough guy.
3: Midgey, I
2: wonder what else you'll think up to impress people.

0: the little affair is hushed up because none of the citizens there wish to answer questions, especially if they are asked by gendarmes. And Miss Harriet McHale is glad to listen to Dave the Dude because she does not wish the publicity. Red Henry is hustled away, and it turns out the shot in the hand is nothing at all because Jack is pretty fair with the rod and just shoots the pistola out of Red's hand. However, he figures he is all washed up with Miss Midgey Muldoon. Then it is one night, and I, Dave, and Jack are sitting in Mindy's when who comes up but Basil Valentine and says...
1: I'm very sorry to intrude, but I must speak to you.
2: You? Look, you caused me enough trouble.
1: I'm terribly sorry, but I've got to talk to you.
3: Let him sit down, Jack.
1: Thanks.
2: How is bad Basil?
1: Well, that's what I want to talk about.
0: Basil, do you not tell Miss Harriet McHale the truth?
1: No, I've let her go on believing I'm what you told her I was.
3: So what happens when she finds out the truth?
1: I asked her to marry me, and she said she would.
3: What? You are kidding.
0: Now I hear everything.
1: But she wants me to correct something before we go away to be married.
3: Correct something? What?
1: Well, she says that Jack committed a social error when he shot Red Henry the other night. Jack, you've got to let me do something about it. If you don't, I'll lose her.
2: Okay, I will go to her and say you made me apologize.
1: But that's not enough. I have to strike you or something.
2: Okay, strike me.
1: But in front of her.
3: Basil.
1: What, Dave?
3: You go back and tell that dame the truth.
1: I can't. Dave, Jack, Broadway, I love her.
2: That much, huh?
1: Yeah.
3: You won't get over it.
2: No. Wait a minute, Dave. Basil.
1: Yes?
2: How would you like to shoot me?
1: Jack, shoot you?
2: Yeah. Say in Dave's place, night after tomorrow.
3: I am not interested in making a shooting gallery out of the hot box.
2: I got an idea. Listen, nobody gets hurt. You bring the doll to the hot box. Dave, close up the place to outside customers early.
3: What are you getting at?
2: Basil comes in with the McHale doll, sees me, pulls a rod, lets me have it.
1: Oh, no, I might hit you.
2: Not with blanks in the gun.
1: You really do this for me?
2: Sure. Why not?
1: I'll never forget it, Jack.
2: Go on now. Beat it. Go on, get yourself a gun. With blanks.
1: Right away, Jack. Right away.
0: Well, how do you like this?
3: What gets into you, Jack?
2: Well, maybe I know just how the little guy feels.
0: At first, Dave is more than somewhat concerned about the whole thing. But then he begins to get a kick out of it. It seems that Jack will fall down like he was hit. Basil will leave with Miss Harriet McHale and everything will be fine. But as they say in books, quite a few things are liable to go wrong, and often do. Now, I and Dave tell nobody about this arrangement, and it comes up two nights later that we are in the hot box. The only citizens there are those we know, and this includes Miss Midgey Muldoon. I and Jack and Dave are waiting, and the scene is as follows.
3: Now, you are sure everything is all right, Jack?
2: Sure. I get in touch with Basil this morning. He is bringing the dame here. I am standing here with my back to the door.
0: You know, something tells me I would not trust that little guy with a dud firecracker, much less a rascal.
2: Stop worrying, will you?
3: Okay, get ready, Jack. Here they come.
0: If it is all the same to you, I will step back out of the way.
2: Yeah, go ahead.
3: Here he comes.
0: The muzzle of the gun he is holding is going in circles.
4: Madigan?
2: Yeah?
4: Turn around. I do not want to shoot you in the back.
2: Oh, hey, do not shoot me, Bad Basil.
4: You've made your last social error.
2: Oh, look. Give me a break, Bad Basil.
4: Now you're going to get it.
5: Jack, look out. Look out, Jack.
2: Mitchie, get back. You...
5: Jack, please. Jack. Wait a
2: minute. Mitchie. Oh, you spoiled the whole thing. Mitchie.
6: That is no bank. She is hit.
2: Mitchie.
5: Jack. He was going to shoot.
2: You stepped in front of me. Mitchie.
6: Dave, she is hit.
5: Is she dead? Please, is she dead?
1: What happened? This gun.
3: Let me see that. Where did you get this?
1: Well, I didn't have a gun. I borrowed this one from Red Henry.
3: Red Henry!
2: Midgey, baby.
1: Well, Red loaded it with blanks. I saw him. He thought it was a big joke. He was going to help me.
3: Pulled the switch. Now, look. You get out of here. Go on.
1: But the girl...
3: We'll take care of that. And you, Miss McHale. Maybe now you got enough of being cute.
5: I didn't think he'd do it.
3: But he did. Now get out. And if you ever come in this place again, I will personally escort you through the door and the end of my foot.
5: But I...
3: Beat it.
1: We'd better go, Harriet, and I've got something to tell you.
0: Midgey, we have got to get you to a hospital.
5: I'll be all right. But Jack, you... You're not hurt.
7: He stepped in front of me. Why, Midgey? Why?
5: I held out as long as I could. Jack.
0: Well, Midgey is only hitting the shoulder and turns out okay. And Dave fixes it so everything is smoothed over. Of course, no one is more surprised than Jack when he finds out that Midgey is in love with him. However, that is not the end of the story. The payoff comes later. And what it is, I will tell you in a minute.

0: It is a month after the little party at the hot dogs that I am sitting in Mindy's enjoying some marinated herring when I am joined by Dave the Dude, who sits down and watches me for a minute and then says...
1: Nice wedding, eh?
0: What? Oh, Jack and Midgey's. Yeah, it is very nice. They make a fine couple.
1: Well, he's a good boy. She talks him into going legitimate.
0: Well, he's in love. We have got to make allowances for that. It is very funny that we do not hear from Basil Valentine on the Mikhail day.
1: Oh, I almost forgot. They get married, too.
0: She marries him? But she finds out about the whole thing, and he is far from being a tough citizen.
1: She is so relieved to find out that Basil is not tough and is not apt to go around shooting people that she marries him. However, she takes no chances.
0: Like what?
1: It seems she will not allow him to associate with anybody over 10 years of age. And she will not allow him to hold anything more dangerous than a niblick.

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0: 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Here's an episode of Challenge of the Yukon. This episode originally aired Monday, May 29th, 1950, 76 years ago today, titled Notorious Chet Craig.
1: Now, as gunshots echo across the windswept, snow-covered reaches of the wild Northwest, Quaker Puffed Wheat and Quaker Puffed Rice, the breakfast cereal shot from guns, present the Challenge of the Yukon. It's Yukon King, swiftest and strongest lead dog of the Northwest, blazing the trail for Sergeant Preston of the Northwest Mounted Police in his relentless pursuit of lawbreakers.
2: On King, on your Huskies!
1: Gold, gold discovered in the Yukon. A stampede to the Klondike in the wild race for riches. Back to the days of the gold rush. With Quaker Puffed Wheat and Quaker Puffed Rice, bringing you the adventures of Sergeant Preston and his wonder dog, Yukon King, as they meet the Challenge of the Yukon. Here's the breakfast that wins the praise of so many top-action Hollywood movie stars.
3: It's Quaker Puffed Wheat.
1: Or Quaker Puffed Rice.
3: These ready-to-serve cereals are shot from guns.
1: They're crisp and tender.
3: They're full of nut-like flavor.
1: Ask Mom to order both delicious kinds, Quaker Puffed Wheat and Quaker Puffed Rice. Chet Craig had gained a reputation as a clever gang leader in the Yukon Territory. He never tried to hide his identity when pulling a job, yet he always managed to elude the law in some way or other. In fact, Craig openly boasted about his name and his deed whenever he could force victims to listen. For instance, Chet Craig and his small gang of four men entered the Golden Calf Cafe in Selkirk one night.
4: Hey, hey,
5: those shots were a warning. This is a holdup. The first one that moves will get a bullet.
6: Hey, I'm standing right here.
5: Now the boys will line you up against the wall so as to make things easier. Get over there, all of you. Get them lined up and search them, boys.
7: You won't get away with this, mister. The mountains will get on your trail, and all of you will soon be looking through bars.
5: Just tell the Marty's Chet Craig and his boys paid you a visit. They already got my description, but up to now, that's all they got. Hurry it up, boys. Let's get out of here.
6: All right, come on. Let's go.
1: A few weeks later, in Whitehorse, the teller at the bank looked up as a man approached the cage window.
8: Something for you, sir?
9: Yeah, here's a withdrawal slip. Tell him what I want.
8: Mm-hmm. $10,000. Do you have an account here, Mr. Craig?
9: Chet Craig's the name. Just pass out the money and forget the questions.
8: Chet Craig, I don't... Chet Craig, the outlaw.
9: Surprise. All right, hurry it up. Our boys are waiting over there. And one or two of them have itchy trigger fingers.
8: This is a holdup.
9: Sure, what else? Get busy.
8: Yes, sure.
1: It was a short time after the bank robbery that Sergeant Preston was called to the inspector's office at Mounted Police Headquarters in Dawson City.
10: Come on, gang.
11: Oh, good morning, Sergeant.
10: Good morning, Inspector. Is that for me?
11: Oh, yes. Sit down, Sergeant.
10: Thank you, sir.
11: Sergeant, you've heard of Chet Craig?
10: The gang leader? Yes, sir.
11: Well, he's getting more brazen day by day. And so far, none of our men have been able to catch up with him or that gang of his. From all reports, he has four men with him.
10: Craig's a clever operator.
11: I know. A few days ago, he walked into a bank in Whitehorse in broad daylight and got away with $10,000.
10: Whitehorse, eh? Craig Gutt's around. Last I heard, he'd pulled a job in Selkirk.
11: That's right. I'm giving you a special assignment, Sergeant. Get to White Horse as quickly as possible and try to run down Chet Craig and his gang.
1: Chet Craig and his men had settled in a hideout shack a few miles south of White Horse, hidden behind a bluff on the far side of a stream. One day, Chet was outlining a plan.
9: We've been hiding out ever since that bank robbery. It's about time we went into action again.
4: Got anything in mind, Chet?
9: Well, Wes was in town last night, and he found out a big payroll for the White Horse Mining Company is coming in on the boat that docks tonight. It's being handled by the express company. It'll be kept at the express office overnight.
4: You aiming to try to get that dough, Chet?
9: What do you think? It'll be a cinch. Now, there's a new night man on duty at the express office, a fellow by the name of Bob Sumner. We'll wait till he's on duty. Then we'll go in and get that cash. I don't want any slip-ups. We'll follow our usual plan. After the robbery, each of you head off on your own. Make for the stream. Then ride along in it, back to the hideout. In that way, we leave five separate trails to confuse the constable.
4: He's confused enough as it is after the bank robbery.
9: Well, tonight's the night, then. After we get the dough, we'll leave here tomorrow, heading south.
1: That night, after the money shipment had been delivered from the boat, the new night clerk, Bob Sumner, locked the safe and then sat at a desk going over waybills. The door opened and Chet Craig entered with his men.
12: Good evening. Something I can do for you, man?
9: Yeah, sure. Just get up and mosey over to that safe and get it open. That'll save a lot of trouble for us.
12: You're outlaws.
7: Well, what do you know, Chet? We're outlaws.
12: Safe's locked for the night. I can't get it open.
9: Well, you don't say. Get over there. You'll get some lead.
12: No, I'll lose my job. Anyway, I can't open the safe.
13: Bob, I decided to come down and walk home with you. What's wrong?
12: Mary, get out of here. Get out quick.
9: Well, wait a minute. Don't let her leave, Harry.
7: Stay where you are, lady.
13: Why are you holding a gun on my husband?
12: Oh, Mary, you shouldn't have come in.
9: So this is Mrs. Sumner, huh?
12: Benny, you touch her.
9: You'll do what?
13: Stop! Stop it, do you hear?
9: That's just to show we mean business. Now, Sumner, go open that safe if you really care for your wife.
12: All right, I'll open it.
9: That's better. Watch him, Harry.
7: Right, boss.
9: I wouldn't want it said that Chet Craig had to get tough with a nice young woman like your wife.
13: Chet Craig? I've heard of you and your outlaw gang.
9: Sure. I guess everybody in the Yukon's heard about us.
7: There. It's open.
9: Good. Empty it, boys.
4: Yeah, take this. This?
7: Yeah. That's all. Now, we got everything, Chet. Let's get out of here.
9: Close the safe and lock it again.
7: Sure.
9: Well, we'll put out the lights, go out and lock the door, and take the Sumners along with us.
13: Oh, no.
9: You know, I reckon for a time everybody will think Sumner robbed the place, picked up his wife and beat her.
13: Oh, please, don't take us with you. Oh, tie us up and...
9: Nothing done. Harry, you take Sumner, I'll take the girl. Come on, let's get going.
4: All right, boy. Come on, hurry up.
1: It was early the next morning when Sergeant Preston arrived at the constable's office in Whitehorse.
14: Oh, Blackie. There you are.
10: Come along, gang.
15: Sergeant Preston. I'm sure glad to see you.
10: Hello, Frank.
15: Came just in time to hear the news.
10: What news?
15: New clerk at the express office is missing, along with his wife.
10: Huh?
15: What's more, a shipment of cash is also missing from the express office safe. The express agent just left here after making a report.
10: You hadn't been over there to investigate?
15: No, I was just about to go when you came in. Do you want to come along?
10: Of course, let's go. Come on, King.
1: After looking around the express office, Sergeant Preston and the constable went outside. The express agent, Mr. Grant, was with them. Alongside the building, Preston pointed to the ground.
10: Look, Frank, several hoof marks at this spot.
16: Perhaps Sumner was really working with a gang, Sergeant.
15: Now, that seems a little far-fetched to me.
10: Tell me, Mr. Grant, how long has Sumner worked for you?
16: About a month. He came well recommended. He and his wife, Mary, took a small cabin at the edge of town.
10: Before I come to any conclusions, let's look over their cabin, Frank.
15: All right.
16: I feel sure Bob Sumner took that money. Nothing in the office was disturbed, and he locked the safe after taking the cash, then left and locked the door.
10: We'll be back shortly, Mr. Grant. Come on, Frank. Let's go, King.
1: A short time later, the two Mounties again entered the express office.
16: Did Did you come to any conclusions, Sergeant?
10: Yes, Mr. Grant. We found the table set for two and preparations for a late supper. Also, clothing and supplies have not been taken.
15: That means Sumner didn't plan a robbery ahead of time.
16: It could have been on the spur of the moment.
10: We questioned a few people and learned that Mary Sumner made a habit of walking to the express office each night at closing time to walk home with her husband. Their horses, which they keep at the livery stable, is still there.
16: Then you don't think
10: I feel sure Bob Sumner and his wife did not steal that money. I'd say they were forced to go along with the crooks who did take it.
16: Well, I like Bob. I hope he didn't pull the job.
10: We found that the horsemen separated a short distance from here, Mr. Grant. The constable tells me that follows the pattern used by Chet Craig and his gang.
16: Chet Craig? Then you think he and his gang robbed the safe?
10: Yes, I do. And to make sure they had plenty of time to make a getaway, they forced Bob and his wife to go along with them. They've got to find Craig and his gang soon, or something may happen to Bob and Mary Sumner.
1: We'll continue our adventure in just a moment. Did you ever wonder what it would be like traveling on a Yukon riverboat? Going along the banks, watching all the interesting. Of course, I'd want to be sure they'd have my favorite breakfast cereal aboard, Quaker Puffed Wheat and Quaker Puffed Rice. Gotta have the cereal shot from guns.
14: Hey, pass there, landlubber. What in thunder's going on here?
1: Uh-oh. You must be the captain.
14: You bet. I'm running things here, and I don't stand for no gunplay.
1: Oh, yes, sir. I mean, aye, sir. But that shooting you heard now was just me reminding the folks about the keenest tasting breakfast ever.
14: About what?
1: I mean the breakfast cereal shot from guns.
14: That's a new kind of shooting to me.
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14: Well, that's for me.
1: 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They furnish added health values of restored natural grain amounts of vitamin B1, niacin, and iron.
14: Well, let's load some on the boat.
1: You bet. 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

0: Now to continue. Sergeant Preston's quick mind and his ability and training at keen observation helped him to form the correct conclusion regarding the express office robbery. The constable listened to what Sergeant Preston said and then asked,
1: I think you hit the nail on the head, Sergeant, but how do you expect to find Craig and his men when they left so many trails?
2: Well, Frank, it stands to reason the gang will meet each other. By following one of the trails, we ought to be able to find the entire gang sooner or later. Let's get to our horses. Come on, gang.
0: After getting their horses, the two Mounties with King picked up the trail of one of the horses ridden by the crooks and followed it. The trail led northward for some distance and then turned toward the shallow river.
1: Looks like he headed for the river, Sergeant.
2: Yes, he did.
1: We may lose the trail there.
2: Maybe not. I'm counting on King to help us pick it up.
1: But even King can't follow a trail in water, Sergeant.
2: A man's scent hangs in the air over water, Frank. And if there isn't too much wind, it settles on the brush along one bank. Fortunately, the air is fairly still, so I'm hoping King will be able to find the scent. Lead us in the right direction.
1: I see. Here's the river.
2: Oh, buggy. Oh, hello. The river isn't very wide, and it's quite shallow along here. The men we followed may have crossed the other side. Won't take us long to find out.
0: Sergeant Preston looked for hoof marks on the opposite shore, but found none. When he returned across the stream, he noticed the great dog Yukon King sniffing the brush along the near bank.
2: Oh, buggy.
1: You didn't find any hoof marks over there?
2: No, he most likely rode along in the water to cover his trail. The way King's acting, I'd say he headed south.
1: My golly, King is moving downstream as if he's found something along the riverbank.
2: I'm sure he's found the man's scent. Find him, King. Get him, boy. Let's go, Frank. Get up, Blackie. Get up.
0: Meantime, Chet Craig and his men were in the shack hideout making preparations to leave for the south border. Bob and Mary Sumner were tied to chairs placed along one wall.
3: We'll be ready to leave here shortly, boys. I guess we got everything we'll need for our trip south.
4: Yeah. What about the woman and her husband, Chet?
3: The shack is out of the way. Maybe someone will find them. And again, maybe they won't.
4: I reckon they're going to get kind of hungry waiting for someone to find them, eh?
5: Listen, Craig. I don't care so much about you leaving me tied up like this. But give my wife a chance. Untie her before you leave.
3: Nothing doing, Sumner. As it is now, the law will think you grabbed that cash. They'll be hunting you instead of us, so it'll give us a chance to travel south without anything to worry about.
6: But you can't leave us like this. We'll starve if we're not found.
3: Yeah, maybe so.
6: But that would be murder. You can't do this to us.
3: Whining about it won't help, lady. Hey, Wes.
4: Yeah?
3: We'll bring the horses around.
4: All right, sir.
3: Harry, you and I will put the cash in our saddlebags.
4: Sure, sir.
3: You other two get the stuff outside and see that it's packed in the other saddlebags, huh?
7: It isn't very much.
4: That's right. It'll ride all right.
3: By nightfall, we'll be a long way from here and with plenty of cash. The funny part is, the law will be looking for you, Sumner. For robbery.
0: Chet Craig and his men mounted their horses and left, leaving the door of the shack slightly ajar. Bob struggled to free himself from the cords that held him to the chair, but it was useless.
5: It's no use, Mary. Done a good job of tying us to these chairs.
6: Oh, Bob, what are we going to do? Nobody will ever find us here. I'm hungry. These cords hurt my wrists and ankles.
5: I know, honey, but don't give up hope. Must be some way we can get loose.
6: Oh, but even if we do, Bob, how will we get back to town? We haven't any horses.
5: What's the matter?
6: Bob, in the doorway, a bear.
5: Holy smoke. Get out of here. Get out.
6: Bob! Bobby's coming in!
0: As Bob and Mary Sumner, tightly bound to chairs, looked at the ferocious appearing animal in the doorway, the bear started toward them, growling.
6: Go away! Go away! Bob! Bob!
5: Look out, Mary!
2: Are you all right? Oh,
6: thank heaven you found us in time.
1: By golly, that bear meant business.
4: Yeah, he sure did.
2: Come on, Frank, help me untie them.
1: All right.
2: There, Mrs. Sumner, you'll be all right now.
4: This does it, Bob.
5: Thanks, Constable. Don't know how you found us, but we're sure glad you did.
2: We managed to trail you here. We left our horses and made our way to the shack just in time.
6: Oh, Chet Craig and his gang tied us to those chairs. They robbed the express office safe and then forced us to go with them. He has four men with him.
2: I figured Craig was trying to throw the blame to you, Bob.
1: You certainly hit it right, Sergeant.
2: How long have they been gone, Bob?
5: About a half an hour, I'd say. They're heading south. Craig figured the Mounties should blame the robbery on me.
1: If we didn't have Sergeant's dog, King, along, we might have.
2: Bob, do you and your wife mind staying here until we come back for you?
5: Not at all. Now that we're not tied to those chairs.
2: Good. We'll pick up Craig's trail and try to catch up with him.
6: That bear. Oh, please don't leave him lying in here.
5: I'll manage to drag his carcass out, Sergeant.
2: All right, Bob. Come on, Frank. Let's go, King.
0: Leaving the Sumners at the shack with a gun and provisions, the two Mounties quickly went to their horses, followed by King.
1: Going to be 5-2, Sergeant.
2: 5-3, Frank. You forgot to count King. What's more, we have the element of surprise on our side. They don't expect to be followed.
1: I hope we get them.
2: We'll get them, one way or another. Now let's be on our way. Steady,
5: Philip. Right. Easy, boy.
2: All right, King. Come on. Get up.
0: Chet Craig and his followers rode along the south trail toward White Pass at an easy pace. They had taken to the stream after leaving the shack in order to cover their trail, and had ridden along in the water for a couple of miles before turning onto the trail. Chet, believing they had again outwitted the law, was in high spirits.
3: We'll be able to live in style when we get back into the States, boys. A trip to the Yukon Territory sure paid off well, eh?
4: Yeah, that's right. We gotta hand it to you, Chet. You sure know how to get around the law up there. Come on.
3: Well, I hear the Mounties say they always get their man. They'll have to change their slogan after the way we fool them.
4: Yeah, sure, right. Well.
3: Hey, there's a roadhouse up ahead. We'll stop there and get something to eat, huh?
4: It suits me. Yeah, I reckon all of us could go for something to eat about now.
7: Yeah.
3: We won't waste much time there. Let's get a move on. Get up there.
4: Get up. Come on.
0: A short time later, the outlaws left their horses in back of the small roadhouse and followed Chet to the front door.
7: Well, men, what can I do for you?
3: We want to get something to eat real quick.
7: I reckon we can give you some hot cakes and coffee pretty quick. How's that?
3: All right with me. How about it, fellas?
7: Sure. All right, then. Just sit down over there at one of the tables, and I'll go to the kitchen and put in your order.
3: Yeah, come on, fella. Sit down, boy.
4: Yeah.
3: Hombre don't know it yet, but the food's going to be in the house.
4: I bet those Sumners back at the shack would like to have a bit of food right about now.
3: Yeah, I reckon they would.
7: Have your bills for you in a little while, man. Guess you'll have some company while you're eating. I passed the side window back there and saw a couple of Mounties coming down the trail.
3: Mounties, I'm going to get a look.
4: By thunder, Chet, he's right. They'll reach here in a few minutes. What'll we do?
3: Log us through that door back there, quick.
4: Come on.
7: Hey, hold on. You can't go back there. That's my living quarters.
3: Well, listen, you. We'll be in there with the door partly open, understand? With guns aimed your way. Get rid of them, Mounties, if you know what's good for you. Let's go, boys. Keep your guns pointed that way, and I'm right, boys.
0: As the roadhouse owner stood with a frightened look on his face, the outlaws went into the back room, leaving the door open just wide enough to point a gun through. A couple of minutes later, he heard the two Mounties stopping outside. Casting a side glance at the door to the back room, the man moved behind the shout corner near the front door, just as Sergeant Preston and the constable entered with King.
7: Hi. What can I do for you? If you come to eat, it'll take some time.
2: Where are the men who stopped here a short time ago?
7: You must be mistaken, Sergeant. I haven't seen any men along here today except you and the constable.
2: You sure about that?
7: Yes. Sure, I'm sure.
0: For a moment, Sergeant Preston stood looking at the man before him. Out of the corner of his eye, he noticed the great dog King sniff the floor and then go to a table off to one side. As Preston watched, King then stood looking at the door to the back room with a low growl coming from his throat. Barely turning his head, Preston caught a glimpse of a gun barrel pointed through the narrow crack of the door. The Mountie knew that he and the constable were perfect targets for the guns of Craig and his men. He smiled at the roadhouse owner and spoke.
2: Well, I guess we are mistaken at that. The men we mentioned must have gone on along the trail.
1: Sergeant, a moment ago you were sure that they...
2: I was wrong. Young King. King, come on, boy. Thanks, mister. Sorry to bother you. Let's go, Frank.
1: Look, Sergeant, I don't...
2: Quiet, Frank. Craig and his men are in the back room with guns pointed through a crack in the door. That's why King was looking that way and growling.
1: They could have shot us down while we stood there.
2: That's right. I used to hear with King. I'll go to the back window and try to get the drop on them. When you hear a commotion, come in fast and bring King with him.
1: All right.
2: Stay here, King.
0: Chet Craig and the others stood waiting with drawn guns as the two Mounties turned and went out. Then Chet spoke.
3: For a minute, I thought we'd have to drill them.
4: Yeah, and the way that dog was looking this way, I thought they'd know we were here.
8: Well, they're gone. Let's go.
3: No, no. We'll wait a minute and make sure they don't come by.
0: The five men stood huddled together near the door, waiting for the word from Chet to leave the room. None of them heard the faint creaking of the back door, so that when they were all taken by surprise, they saw Sergeant Preston and heard his voice.
8: Don't move, anyone.
3: Someone's behind us.
4: Yeah, Monty, at the back door.
0: They all swung around and saw Preston standing in the open doorway with a drawn gun.
4: Get him, Chet.
0: Chet made the first move, raising his gun.
3: I'll get him.
8: No, you don't.
3: Oh, he mugged me.
4: Everybody head for the front door. Hurry up, boys.
0: As the men left Chet and ran to the main room, heading for the front door, they found that their way was blocked by the constable who had just entered.
9: There we are.
4: Hear them, Monty, in the front doorway. Shoot him.
8: Little King!
4: Ah, that dog! Get him away!
8: Drop your gun, I say!
0: For a short moment, Harry hesitated, taking in the situation at a glance. Chet was wounded, and Wes was struggling with the dog King.
4: Keep down, boys.
0: Harry realized that he and the two others who were left stood trapped between Sergeant Preston and the constable, whose guns were ready for business.
4: We're trapped, better do as he says. Here's my gun.
10: And here's mine, too.
8: Come, King. Come, boy.
7: Gosh, Sergeant, I had to tell you a lot.
2: Well, I know. Forget it. Frank?
11: Yes?
2: Bring Craig out here. He's been wounded.
4: He had no right pulling guns on us.
2: We saw you waiting with drawn guns through the crack in the door. Have the innkeeper fix his wound while you keep the others covered. I'll go outside and search their saddlebags.
0: Sergeant Preston left for a short time. Then he returned, carrying the packets of new paper money the gang had stolen from the express office.
2: Here's the evidence. The stolen cash.
11: By golly, that's all we need.
2: Craig, we arrest you and your men in the name of the Crown for robbery and murder. There'll be other evidence against you, and we got you back to town.
7: You mean that's Chet Craig and his gang? Holy mackerel.
2: Yes, but they're all through terrorizing the Yukon Territory. On the way back, Frank will pick up Bob and his wife. They'll be good witnesses against this gang. All right, let's go. This case is closed.

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0: 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And be sure the famous picture of the smiling Quaker man is on each package. And now, here's Sergeant Preston.
2: Inspector, there's nothing to report. We only have Tim Blake's testimony. The murder's been committed, and so far, we haven't been able to find the corpse.
3: That's understandable, Sergeant. There's been a new development.
2: Huh? What's that, sir?
3: Ruth Jennings isn't dead. He was seen leaving town 15 minutes ago with a gun. He's on his way to the El Dorado, and he means to kill Johnny Larkin. Get going, Sergeant, and make it fast.
2: Yes, sir.
0: In the dark of night, Sergeant Preston races up the Klondike Trail, and ahead of him is the man who was supposed to be dead, the man who is now intent on committing murder. There it is, the cabin, a light in the window.
4: Help!
0: Is that a cry for help? Be sure to hear this exciting adventure Wednesday. These radio dramas, a feature of the Challenge of the Yukon Incorporated, are created by George W. Trendle, produced by Trendle Campbell Enterprises, directed by Fred Flowerday, and supervised by Charles D. Livingston. The part of Sergeant Preston is played by Paul Sutton. They are brought to you every Monday, Wednesday, and Friday at the same time by Quaker Puffed Wheat and Quaker Puffed Rice. The breakfast cereal shot from guns.

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1: 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You just heard an episode of Challenge of the Yukon, which originally aired Monday, May 29th, 1950, 76 years ago today. Its title? Notorious Chet Craig. Here's an episode of The Lone Ranger, which originally aired Monday, May 29th, 1939, 87 years ago today, titled Black Hole.

0: The early settlers in the western United States were faced with so many hardships that they had very little time for the business of government. In many cases, unscrupulous men obtained government positions and used them for their own personal gain. They were safe from the law, but not from the masked rider of the plains, who placed justice above the law. It was his strength and courage, his resourcefulness and daring, which made the new country safe for honest men and women. Return with us now to those thrilling days of yesteryear. From out of the past come the thundering hoofbeats of the great horse Silver. The Lone Ranger rides again.
1: Come on, Silver! There's going to be trouble at the border! We've got to hurry! Hail, Silver! Away!
0: A double row of cells faced the squalid corridor of a southwestern prison. There were few of the cells that did not hold their full quota of desperate and embittered men. The men were silent. The rasp of a bolt on the far side of a sturdy oak door could be heard plainly. The door swung open. A heavily armed guard entered the corridor, and the inmates raised their voices in a chorus of boos and jeers.
2: Shut up, blast you! Shut your faces or I'll get Hogan down here! Shut up!
3: How would you like a knife in your back, Cole?
2: Who said that? Who said that? If I find out who it was, I'll fix him so he won't be able to talk. Hey, you.
4: My friend, the guard.
2: I ain't no friend of yours, and I ain't taking any of your smart aleck lip. The keeper wants to see you. Come on.
4: Most inconsiderate of you, my friend. If you could have realized that I'd be taking my siesta.
2: You ain't funny. And in here, you ain't the Black Caballero no more. You're just another crook serving time. Now get moving. Through that door and walk ahead of me. All right, you fellas, ask for it. A whole pack of you can go without grub for the rest of the day.
4: Why does Senor Hogan wish to see me?
2: He'll find out.
4: If he'd like advice upon the management of this elegant hacienda.
2: He don't.
4: Why, then it would be my duty to tell him that, first of all, he should take pigs like you and rub your snoots in the slops he mistakenly calls fools.
2: Shut up before I bust your face in.
4: What, you're unreasonable, my friend. Why should you be angry with me because you're a pig?
2: Why, you dirty.
4: But now you are angry, amigo. Your pardon. Such friends as we should never quarrel.
2: Hear that?
4: Senor Hogan must be entertaining again. He's a most pleasant fellow.
2: That's Perry he's got in there. You'll be hollering the same way before Hogan gets through with you.
5: Please, no, don't. Please, don't let me go back. I ain't got no cash. Honest, I ain't. Don't send me back there, please. I'd pay if I could.
2: Take him away.
5: I'll pay you.
2: And if he keeps on yelling, lay the whip to him.
4: Amigo.
5: Huh? Don't make me go back.
2: Oh, it's you, is it?
5: Please,
2: get in here.
4: With pleasure.
2: Yeah?
5: No.
2: Well, maybe you'll be changing your tune. You come in too, Bull. You might be needed.
6: Sure, Mr. Hogan.
4: Right, chair.
2: Get away from that.
4: But what?
2: Crooks don't sit down in my office.
4: No.
2: No.
4: Well, there is one who does.
2: Huh?
4: Yourself, senor. You struck me, senor. It is the second time. I shall not forget.
2: Ain't that too bad?
4: One day you will be very sorry, I think.
2: Hit me back, why don't you? You ain't tired.
4: Because you're a fool, senor. It does not follow that I am. Hit you? Oh, no. That is what you would like. I know the penalty when a prisoner strikes another within these walls. I've seen it applied to others.
2: Cagey, ain't you? Well, Mr. Black Caballero, or whatever you call yourself, you and me are going to settle things right here now.
4: See?
2: I've been too easy with you.
4: You've been most amiable, my friend.
2: That'll be enough, palaver. I mean what I say. I ain't one to fool.
4: No?
2: I reckon you've been here long enough to savvy how I run things.
4: I have, senor.
2: And I reckon you know you ain't putting nothing over on me by claiming you ain't got cash hid away somewhere.
4: And if I have?
2: You could make things a heap easier for yourself in here.
4: If I had money but did not pay.
2: See that fellow the guard just took out of my office?
4: But of course.
2: You know where the guard was taking him?
4: You call it the black hole, no?
2: Yeah, the black hole. It's been called other things, too. You got any idea what it's like to be thrown into a hole in the ground where there ain't no light at all?
6: where there ain't room to stand up straight and to stretch out when you lay down, or to walk more than a couple of steps without bumping into a wall. You can holler your head off in there. Only nobody can hear you. And you get grub while you're in there, too. Only it ain't but once every 3 days. That's a mighty long spell of waiting when it's so black you can't tell day from night.
4: That is where you sent Senor Paddy?
6: He's got cash, but he won't pay up. Well, he'll wish he had.
4: One day, amigo, you will be a very rich man.
6: I'm doing all right.
4: Or a very dead one.
6: Huh? Oh, more of your smart talk, huh? Well, it's up to you. What is it going to be?
4: Which?
6: Good grub, a good comfortable cell. Maybe liquor once in a while.
4: Or
6: the black hole and maybe a good whipping besides.
4: My friend, you leave me little choice.
6: Thought you'd see it that way.
4: Man of sense could make but one answer.
6: And you got sense, huh?
4: But you're mistaken, Senor Hogan.
6: Huh?
4: I have no sense at all. I'm only a fool. I'm such a fool that if my pockets were loaded with money, I'd spend not one peso on you unless you could be bribed to cut your own throat.
6: Bull!
7: I'll fix him, boss.
6: Take him back. He's got till tomorrow to change his mind. If he don't, beat him till he can't stand up. Then throw him in the hole.
7: Right.
4: I'll kill Burr. Amigo, a moment ago I made a prophecy. I said the day would come when you would be either very rich or very dead. I can now speak more surely.
6: Yeah?
4: You will be dead, senor. Most dead. Adios.
8: In here, Captain. I'll show you something.
9: See, Major Winthrop.
8: This map on the wall.
9: Oh, is of the border, yes?
8: It is. Here's the Rio, and here's...
9: One moment. Would not be well if we were overheard.
8: The men have turned in, Captain. There's nothing to be feared.
9: Yeah, that is good.
8: Now then, as I say, here's the Rio. You'll notice those crosses I've penciled along the boundary. Captain, each cross represents the scene of a raid. 15 crosses, 15 raids. Over a score of men killed, cattle and money stolen, and a situation built up that's ready to explode. When it does, it'll be an explosion that neither your government nor mine can control.
9: That is so.
8: In the first place, two groups are working together to make trouble. One group includes fellow countrymen of mine. The other, men of your nationality.
9: That also I know.
8: Good. J.B. Bronson heads the one. Miguel Chavez leads the other.
9: Chavez, he's traitor.
8: They're both traitors. Our governments are not only friendly, but wish to remain that way. Bronson and Chavez, however, are doing everything in their power to disturb those relations. Bronson is staging these raids, hoping that our governments will be forced into a quarrel.
9: Si.
8: Such a quarrel, if it developed into armed fighting, would not be popular with your people, Captain. It might even lead to the election of a new government. That's where Chavez would step in. He leads the opposition. He'd like to assume power, and if he did...
9: Senor Bronson would also profit.
8: But in the meantime, the raids are continuing. Bad feeling is growing along the border, and we can't explain the true state of affairs because we have no proof. But our hands may be forced before proof is gotten.
9: You and I, Major Winthrop, we are of the army. We cannot act as we would like to. But there is one man of whom I have heard.
8: Yes?
9: A man who always wears the mask. Who is called, how you say, the Lone Ranger?
8: The Lone Ranger. Why didn't I think of him before? Captain Lopez, if we had him on our side...
10: You have.
9: Sucker.
8: How in the world...
10: I didn't want to startle you. I opened the door quietly.
8: But I...
10: Wait. I knew you and Captain Lopez were meeting. I know the problem you face. That's why I'm here.
8: You're the Lone Ranger.
10: I am...
9: But how you know this thing?
10: I hear things also, Captain Lopez. And I'm as anxious as you to keep peace along the border.
9: Then you will help?
10: I will. First, however, I want the help of a man of your country.
9: See?
10: I believe you've heard of him. Perhaps you've met him. He's called the Black Caballero.
9: The Black Caballero? But who have not heard of him?
10: He knows the country beyond the Rio as well as I know the country to the north. Acting together, I believe we could trap both Bronson and Chavez.
8: But the Black Caballero is in jail.
10: He is.
8: And if I remember correctly...
10: Yes?
8: It was you who sent him there.
10: I did. He broke the law, Major Winthrop. But he was never a criminal at heart. He loved adventure. He broke the law not for gain, but for the excitement it gave him.
8: Mm.
10: And even though I was responsible for his capture, I can honestly say he's one of the few men whom I thoroughly respect.
9: What if the Black Caballero is in the jail?
10: The district penitentiary is not far from here.
8: I have no authority to have the man released.
10: How badly do you want Bronson and Chavez convicted, sir?
8: If we're to prevent war, those men must be convicted.
10: Exactly. Then you shouldn't be too particular about the methods used.
8: I don't understand.
10: A fellow named Hogan is in charge of the jail.
8: I've met him.
10: He's a bigger thief and murderer than any of his prisoners.
8: I've heard nothing against him.
10: Prisoners aren't in a position to complain, Major.
8: But I still...
10: One moment.
8: See.
10: I can tell you this. Men have died in that prison because they wouldn't pay Hogan.
8: That's a serious charge.
10: Which I can prove.
8: What have you in mind?
10: I told you I'd like the Black Caballero's aid.
8: Yes?
10: First, however, I want Hogan brought to justice.
8: If what you say about him is true and you can prove it, it still wouldn't free the Black Caballero.
10: Leave that to me.
8: But I...
10: Don't ask too many questions, Major. I have certain plans. But the less you know about those plans, the less chance there will be that your duty will force you to interfere.
8: I see.
10: You can do one thing to help, however.
8: Yes?
10: Call on Hogan.
8: On Hogan?
10: Right. Call on him the first thing in the morning. I'm leaving. I still have more to do before the night's over. But follow my instructions and you'll get proof. The charges I've made are true.
8: If they are, I'll see that Hogan is punished.
10: And you can take my word for it, he will be.
9: Diablo, the man with the mask is man of action.
8: But, Captain, between you and me, I believe he'll get results.
0: Early the next morning, the Black Caballero was taken from his cell and led to the dungeon. Bull drew back the stone slab that sealed its entrance and called down to the convict, who was already in prison there.
2: Hi there.
5: Let me out, please. You got to. I'll die.
2: Shut up. You ain't getting out. You're just getting company. All right, mister.
4: I feel, my friend, that the day will come when you will die as surely as Senor Hogan.
2: It ain't worrying me. Of course, if you change your mind, you won't have to get down there.
4: You try to frighten me?
2: Yeah.

0: You'd better look behind you, my friend.
1: What? The masked man.
2: Don't slop, lover.
1: You.
2: The black hole is waiting, Bull. Waiting for you.
3: The curtain falls on the first act of our Lone Ranger story. Before the next exciting scenes, please permit us to pause for just a few moments.

0: Now to continue our story. Bull, the threat of the Lone Ranger's guns commanding obedience, climbed into the black hole in place of the Black Caballero. At a further command from the masked man, he helped the prisoner already there to the surface and...
1: All right, your hand. With you.
2: Thank you, stranger.
0: Take it easy for a moment until you get your strength back. You won't be seen. Bull!
3: Help!
0: Your keys!
3: You.
0: Quickly!
3: Take them. But you fellas, I'll hang for this. You won't get away with it.
0: We'll see.
4: Amigo, what has brought you here? How did you enter these places?
0: I'll explain in a moment. Help me close the entrance with this slab first.
4: Well, of course.
0: That'll do.
4: This is a great day, my friend. Already I am once more a happy man. You think of my good friend the guard in the same pit where he would have put me. That is a pleasure indeed.
0: I've come here for a purpose, Black Caballero.
4: See?
0: We were once enemies.
4: But never were there enemies like us, amigo. We did not hate. It was only for sport that we opposed each other.
0: I'm going to free you.
4: Free me?
0: Yes.
4: But, amigo, that I do not understand. Is it that you are no longer on the side of the law?
0: No. I'm going to free you because you're needed.
4: Needed?
0: There's danger along the border, Black Caballero. Danger brought about by traitors to your country and mine.
4: Ah.
0: These traitors hope to involve our countries in war. The army cannot act. I've promised our aid.
4: Whatever you say, that I will do.
0: I think that together we can bring those traitors to justice.
4: That will be good.
0: I entered the walls of the prison last night under cover of darkness. I waited in this corner of the yard until I saw Bull bringing you here.
4: It is what I would have expected of you.
0: Tonto's waiting outside. He's waiting with Silver and with El Diablo.
4: El Diablo?
0: He was in the corrals just outside.
4: El Diablo. Never did I think to see him again.
0: He's ready to serve you again, Black Caballero.
4: Then quick, let us be on our way.
0: Wait.
4: But I do
0: There's
4: not...
0: something we must do before we leave.
4: And that, amigo?
0: Hogan is in charge of this prison. He's abused his position to graft and to torture the men in his power.
4: Ah. Thank you. You have reminded me. I owe Senor Hogan much. I would not be happy if I were to depart without repaying him.
0: We don't leave until he's exposed.
4: Bueno. But how...
0: Take these keys, see? Now, just a minute. How are you, stranger? Better?
5: Kind of shaky on my pins, mister, but... Getting out of that blasted hole is enough to make anybody feel right good.
0: Then come along. We're going inside. And it shouldn't take us long to finish our work here. A few minutes later, as Hogan made his way down the corridor that led to his office, he sat at a guard approaching from the opposite direction and called to him.
6: Slim! Hi, Slim.
7: Yeah?
6: Seen Bull around?
7: Not for an hour or so. Why?
6: I gave him a job to do.
7: Yeah?
6: And he was supposed to report back to me just as soon as it's finished.
7: Well, shucks, he's likely been waiting for you in your office while you was looking around. There's somebody in there right now.

0: Oh.
1: That ain't Bull. That's Major Winthrop from over at the fort.
0: Huh? What's he doing here?
1: I don't know. Snooping around, maybe.
0: A lot of good will do him. You got things covered up, ain't you?
1: There ain't nobody gonna talk.
0: Then let the soldier do all the snooping he hankers to.
1: I ain't worrying. Only thing was, I wanted to tip Bull off.
0: Talk to Major yet?
1: Nope, I'm gonna see him now. Come along, maybe there'll be something for you to do.
0: Uh-huh.
1: Of course, I ain't sure Winthrop's looking for anything. He might have just been riding by.
0: He couldn't have suspicioned anything unless he talked to some of the prisoners. And it's a cinch he ain't done that.
1: So long. Well, Major, now we... What for?
0: He ain't here.
1: Where in blazes did he get to? You pass anybody in the hall, Slim?
0: I never seen nobody.
1: He couldn't have gone the other way. I come from there.
0: Then where do you think...
1: I don't know where he could have got to. But we sure as sin can take a chance on him getting down where the cells are. Less than one of us is along. Come on, we'll have a look.
0: We can look
1: at... Wait.
0: Huh?
1: You in here before I met you?
0: No.
1: That door there leading to the closet. It's partway open. I never left it like that.
0: But what...
1: I'll find out who's been meddling around here. If anybody was looking for my record...
2: Stand where you are.
1: What?
0: A masked crook.
2: Don't move.
1: Who are you?
2: Never mind that.
1: What do you want?
2: A confession.
1: What?
2: You've tortured the men in here. You forced money from them. Taken advantage of your job to graft.
1: You're a loco.
0: Mr. Hogan, you know who this fella is?
1: I know. He'd better clear out.
0: He's the Lone Ranger.
2: I said never mind that. I'm after your confession, Hogan. I don't leave until I get it.
1: You're clean off your head.
2: There isn't a man in this prison who wouldn't like to get his hands on you.
1: He won't.
2: You may be wrong.
1: Just what do you mean by that?
2: You have a clock in here.
1: You?
2: It says 5 minutes to 10.
1: What do I do?
2: You're making a full confession before that clock strikes 10. Or I won't be responsible for the consequences.
1: I don't know what you're talking about. I ain't got nothing to confess. And if you value your hide, mister, you'd better start thinking of how you're going to get out of here.
2: Sit down.
1: Sit down. You've got the whip hand for now, stranger. But I'll square accounts with you before we're done.
2: You there.
0: Huh? Me? Now, look, mister, I...
2: You take that chair beside Hogan.
0: Sure, mister.
1: What do you got up your sleeve?
2: The time is getting shorter. It won't be long until the clock strikes.
1: You can't scare me.
2: We'll see if we can enough. Sit there, Hogan. Sit there and think of what would happen to you. The men you've tortured could get revenge. Sit there and remember when 10 o'clock arrives, those men are likely to get the revenge they want.
1: How can they?
0: They're locked up.
2: Cells can be unlocked.
1: Not without keys.
2: Confess.
1: You can go plumb to blazes.
2: Listen.
1: Huh? Listen to what?
2: Listen to that clock ticking off the seconds, Hogan. I've set the deadline. With every second that goes by, you're closer to your death.
1: I said you can't scare me, and I meant just that.
2: The clock, Hogan. You have until 10.
3: In the meantime, the Black Caballero was going swiftly from cell to cell.
4: Do not forget, amigo. When I give the word, we act. Adios.
5: You bet we'll act.
4: Senor, come here to me quickly. Hear what I have to say.
3: Bull, confined to the black hole, was shouting vainly and frantically for release.
6: Let me out of here! Hogan! Slim! Let me out!
2: Let me out! Can't go in here! I'm out of here!
1: Hogan! 30 seconds, Hogan. Hold up,
2: blazes. 25.
0: Boss, maybe he ain't bluffing.
1: Shut up.
2: 20.
1: I tell you, I don't scare.
2: The time's passing. After 10, it may be too late. Only 15 seconds. Hear the seconds go by, Hogan. Listen to them. There. 10 seconds.
1: Cut it out.
2: You haven't much time.
1: I'll have time to see you hang for this.
2: Perhaps.
1: Wait and see if I don't.
2: Less than 5 seconds. The clock will strike.
0: Wait!
1: Slim, you shut up like I told you.
2: Now.
1: It was a bluff. Nothing happened, I told you.
0: The prisoners!
1: Who let them loose?
2: They aren't trying to escape, Hogan. They're coming after you.
1: They can't get here.
0: They'd have to bust down 2 doors even if they did get out of their cells.
2: They'll get here.
0: Boss, they'll get us.
1: Where's Bull? Grab them rifles. Shoot them fellas down.
2: Stand back.
1: Bless your ass.
2: You'll do nothing except confess.
1: I won't.
2: They're getting closer all the time. They have doors to break down to reach the hall outside. But the door to this office isn't locked. Once they get this far, nothing will stop them.
1: It's the same as murder.
2: You've murdered, Hogan.
1: I did.
2: Men you thought would talk never left this prison alive. Those who paid left here with spirits so broken they didn't dare talk. Now you're going to get a taste of your own medicine.
1: No, you can't.
2: They died slowly, but you'll die quickly.
5: Hogan, you got to talk. The masked man's right. They'll get us right off.
2: Confess.
1: If I did, even you couldn't stop me.
2: Let me worry about that. Confess. Hear that?
5: There's just one more locked door between us.
1: You'll stop them if I talk?
2: You have my word.
1: All right, I'll confess. Sure, I've been making them pay. Why shouldn't I? They ain't nothing but crooks.
2: The court set their punishment. That isn't for you to decide.
5: Hurry!
2: You killed men? You put them in the black hole and let them die there?
1: I did. Sure, I did. Now stop them fellas. They're almost here. You said you'd stop them.
2: I will. Hold on! Hold on, then! I've got something to say.
7: Open up this door before we smash it.
2: Step forward! Quiet! Hogan has just made a confession. He'll pay for everything he's done here. Now, back to yourselves. Let the law deal with him.
8: We're escaping.
2: Don't be fools. How far would you get? There's a fort close by. Every soldier, every lawman in the district will be scouring the country. Not a man of you would get through.
9: What do you think,
10: The masked man is right, amigos. If Hogan is punished, he's well. We should be satisfied. What use is there in risking our lives just to be jailed again?
2: You'd not only be recaptured, you'd have years added to your sentences. Not only that, but the Black Caballero and I are armed. You men are not. If you don't return to yourselves willingly, you'll be taken there at the point of a gun.
11: It don't look like we got much choice, men.
2: You haven't.
10: Back, amigos, back. Senor Hogan will be punished and another sent to take his place. That is all we can ask.
8: He's right, men. Come on, let's get back before we find ourselves in real trouble.
0: Boss, I'm telling you, that was a close one. Another minute and them fellas would have got us for sure.
1: And I saved myself by confessing.
0: What you gonna do, clear out?
1: What for?
0: Well, I didn't...
1: This fella's just a plain doggone idiot. What good's it gonna do him, me confessing? He can't go into court and swear to anything, can he? He'd sure look fine trying it.
12: But I can, Hogan.
1: What are you?
12: I heard the whole thing, Hogan. The masked man had told me what you're up to here. He said he'd prove it. Well, he has.
1: That's why that closet door was open. You was in there.
12: Right.
1: Well, you...
12: Careful, Hogan. A lone ranger doesn't shoot to kill, but I do.
5: He put you there.
12: He did.
1: I'll fix that fella. Where's he gone? Slim, find
12: him. You'll fix no one, Hogan. And I have an idea that when the truth is known, you'll hang.
1: You...
12: And there's no need to look for the masked man. He's on his way.
2: We'll head south of the border, Black Caballero.
10: Si, amigo.
2: Our first job will be to trap a man named Bronson.
10: And we will do it, Lone Ranger.
2: Ready, Tonto?
10: Get him up, scout!

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1: 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While he's not the over-demonstrative type, most of the people who know biology teacher Philip Boynton find him friendly enough. Well, to our Miss Brooks, who teaches English at Madison High School, he's also friendly, but not enough.
2: It isn't that Mr. Boynton doesn't have his moments. It's just that I'm never around when he's having them. Last Thursday morning, as usual, my landlady, Mrs. Davis, and I were discussing this phenomenon at the breakfast table.
3: I can't understand it, Connie. You and Mr. Boynton have been going together for quite a while now, haven't you?
2: Yes, indeed, Mrs. Davis. Let's see, we started dating the week he got his pet frog, McDougal. That was over 2 years ago.
3: You mean you two have been going steady for the past 2 years?
2: That's right, Mrs. Davis. I've been going steady with Mr. Boynton, and he's been going steady with McDougal.
3: Those scientists are all alike. So bashful. There must be something you can do to stir him up, Connie.
2: Oh, I've tried everything, Mrs. Davis. I've even backed him into the Mixmaster.
3: Did you really, Connie?
2: No, but it's not a bad idea.
3: Mr. Boynton is a lot like Mr. Mitchell, a scientist who used to take out my sister Angela. She's terribly absent-minded, you know.
2: Yes, I know.
3: Even more so than my brother Victor. Although heaven knows he's forgetful enough, too.
2: Yes, you've mentioned it to me, Mrs. Davis. But what about Mr. Mitchell?
3: Mitchell?
2: The scientist.
3: What scientist?
2: The scientist who took out your sister Angela.
3: Imagine. Angela out with a scientist. And she never even mentioned it to me.
2: Maybe she forgot.
3: Forgot? That girl would forget her head if it wasn't tucked under her arm.
2: This is probably a mistake, but there's something I'd like to clear up. You mentioned, when we were both quite a bit younger, a certain Mr. Mitchell. You said he was a scientist and that he was a lot like Mr. Boynton.
3: He certainly was, Connie. Now, if you've finished with breakfast, I'll clear away the dishes.
2: That's what I like, a story with no loose ends. Present company accepted. Oh, I'll get it, Mrs. Davis. That's probably Walter Denton. He's going to give me a lift to school this morning.
3: All right, Connie. See you after school, dear.
4: Good morning, Miss Brooks.
2: Why, it's Mr. Boynton. Come in.
4: Oh, I haven't time, Miss Brooks. I've got to stop at a laboratory supply house before I get to school. I just wanted to return this notebook. I found it in my lab yesterday.
2: Your lab?
4: Oh, yes. You left it there when you came to pick up the notebook you'd left the day before.
2: This is getting pretty obvious. Maybe I'd better start forgetting my gloves.
4: I thought you might need it for your first class, or I wouldn't have disturbed you so early.
2: Oh, you're not disturbing me, Mr. Boynton. At least not any more than usual. Are you sure you wouldn't like to come in for a minute?
4: Oh, no, thank you, Miss Brooks. I just heard that the supply house I deal with is a new batch of white mice. They just got in from Bolivia.
2: Well, shouldn't you give them a chance to unpack? Maybe I could go along with you. I'll just leave word for Walter Denton that I'm riding to school with you.
4: Oh, but I'm not driving, Miss Brooks. It's such a beautiful day, I decided to walk.
2: That's what I say. I'll leave word for Walter that I'm walking to school with you.
4: Well, you couldn't walk with me, Miss Brooks. I'm much too fast for you.
2: Now, there's a nifty bit of overstatement.
4: Well, Besides, you wouldn't like the atmosphere in a supply house. All those mice and things. What's that? Oh, it's your cat. Hello, Minerva.
2: She probably wants the address of that supply house.
4: Come here, kitty. Oh, there's a nice girl. Oh, she sure loves it when I hold her and tickle the back of her neck.
2: Move over, Minerva. Here, I'll take her. Now go on inside, Minerva. I'll give you some milk in a minute. Run along now. Mr. Boynton's much too old for you.
4: You know, seeing Minerva like this reminds me of a joke one of my students told me.
2: A joke?
4: Yes. After class the other day, little Sid Silvers came over to me and said, Mr. Boynton, I know a lady who kisses cats. And I said, she kisses cats? What's her name? And he said, Mrs. Katz. What's the matter, Miss Brooks? Didn't you get it?
2: Oh, I got it, Mr. Boynton. It's just that I've had all I want of it.
4: But I'll be running along now. See you at school, Miss Brooks. You invited me to lunch today, remember?
2: That's right. It's my turn. Last time we went Dutch.
3: Who's there?
2: It's me, Mrs. Davis. I haven't gone yet.
3: Oh, then that wasn't Walter Denton at the door?
2: No, it was Mr. Boynton. He just stopped by to give me this notebook and to tell me about a lady who kisses cats.
3: Well, if there are any other ladies kissing cats, I think Mrs. Cat should know about it.
2: Please, Mrs. Davis, it's just a joke.
3: It's no joke to Mrs. Katz, after all the years they've been married.
2: Oh, that must be Walter now. Coming. Well, good morning, Walter.
5: It's more than a good morning, Miss Brooks. It's a heavenly morning, an exquisite morning, a delicious morning.
2: Don't wrap it up. I'll eat it here.
5: As if I've been dancing on a sunbeam, tiptoeing on a rainbow, and wading through a cloud.
2: Well, wipe your feet and come in a minute.
3: Oh, hello, Walter.
5: Well, if it isn't Mrs. Davis, lovely Mrs. Davis, scintillating Mrs. Davis, radiant Mrs. Davis.
3: What's the matter with him?
2: I don't know. He just got here. What are you so happy about this morning, Walter?
5: It's L'Amour, Miss Brooks. Wonderful, beautiful L'Amour.
2: Did you get a letter from her? What is all this?
5: It's love, Miss Brooks. I can't sleep. I can't eat.
3: Oh, that's too bad, Walter. I was just going to ask you if you'd like a little breakfast.
5: Oh, what have you got?
3: Well, I could make you some nice waffles.
2: I'm afraid there's no time for that, Mrs. Davis. We've got to get to school.
5: Oh, it's of no consequence. Food is secondary at a time like this. I'll just have a few eggs and some milk. You see, my breakfast was almost an hour ago.
2: Poor kid, you must be starved. Say, that reminds me, I've got to give Minerva some milk, too. Let's go into the dinette.
5: Hmm? Yeah.
2: Come along, Minerva.
5: Is there anything I can do to help you in the kitchen, Mrs. Davis?
3: No, you just sit right down here and talk to Miss Brooks, and I'll have your eggs ready in a jiffy.
5: Ah, you're a peach, Mrs. Davis.
3: Well, thank you, Walter.
5: She is, Miss Brooks. She's a peach. A wonderful...
2: I know, a wonderful, beautiful, fuzzy old peach. Now, I wish you'd tell me whence comes this gaiety of spirit.
5: From whence? Oh, from Harriet Conklin, that's whence.
2: Well, she's a pretty nice little whence.
5: Ah, she's more than nice, Miss Brooks. She's sensational. And boy, what a fight we had yesterday.
2: A fight?
5: Yeah, we almost came to blows. It'll be a long time before we have another fight like that one, boy.
2: Well, what are you so happy about? I thought you were fond of Harriet.
5: I'm crazy about her.
2: I see. You're crazy about her, so you almost came to blows, hmm?
5: Well, don't you get it? The more bitter the battle, the sweeter it is making up.
2: You mean you actually pick fights just so you can patch it up later?
5: Harriet started this one. It was sheer inspiration. Boy, you should have heard the name she called me.
2: Name? Why, I don't believe Harriet Conklin would call anyone names, Walter.
5: Oh, it wasn't really Harriet. She was quoting her father. He hates me, you know.
2: Yes, I know.
5: Besides, A good fight once in a while tends to make couples less sure of each other. A person can't take another person for granted if he or she is belting his or her brains out.
2: This boy is another Kirk Douglas. Will you excuse me for a minute, Walter? I'd like to get Minerva her milk.
5: Oh, certainly, Miss Brooks.
2: Mrs. Davis?
3: Yes, Connie, I'm just finishing the eggs.
2: Walter's just given me a wonderful idea, Mrs. Davis. The trouble with Mr. Boynton and myself is that we take each other for granted.
3: You take each other for granted?
2: With one exception. I don't take him for granted. What I mean is, if I could get him into a good fight, he wouldn't be so sure of me. And then, too, think of what fun it would be making up.
3: I think you've got something there, Connie. When are you going to pick this fight with Mr. Boynton?
2: At lunchtime today. We have a date to meet in the cafeteria.
3: Good for you, Connie. It just goes to show you, there's more than one way to skin a cat.
2: Not you, Minerva, not you.
1: Our Miss Brooks, starring Eve Arden, will continue in just a moment. But first, here is Vern Smith.
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2: As soon as the bell rang for lunch, I hastened toward the cafeteria to start the battle of the century with my unwitting adversary, Mr. Boynton. I must have been exceeding the speed limit for Madison's Halls, for just as I came abreast of the principal's office, Mr. Conklin flagged me.
8: Well, if it isn't Mel Patton. Would you like us to put up some hurdles for you, my dear?
2: I'm sorry, Mr. Conklin. I was just hurrying to get to lunch.
8: Obviously. But I'll have to ask you to make a small detour. Would you mind loping into my office for a moment?
2: Of course, Mr. Conklin.
8: Now, sit down, Miss Brooks. I've called you in to find out what you've done about Walter Denton and my daughter Harriet.
2: What I've done, Mr. Conklin?
8: Yes. A few weeks ago, I requested that you move him to the furthest possible spot from Harriet's desk.
2: Oh, I have, Mr. Conklin. They couldn't be any further apart unless one of them transferred to another school.
8: Well, I don't know what Harriet sees in that lame-brained dunce.
2: Oh, he isn't so bad, Mr. Conklin. It's just puppy love with Walter.
8: If I could be sure of that, I'd buy him a lifetime supply of Strongheart and build him a kennel with my own hands. You should have heard them last night, Miss Brooks. They were on our front porch till almost 11 o'clock. Seems they had an argument in the afternoon, and they spent over 3 hours cooing and gurgling at each other like a brace of punch-drunk doves.
2: Well, they were just making up after a little spat.
8: Well, we've got to do something to make that spat a permanent one.
2: That's a pretty tough assignment, Mr. Conklin. Don't you realize that nothing is as sweet as the reconciliation after a lover's quarrel? Why, many couples pick fights just for the fun of making up.
8: Yes. Harriet's mother once started a quarrel with me just to stir up some emotional activity. Now that I think of it, when we did make up, it was rather wonderful. Perhaps you'd better run along now, Miss Brooks. I have a phone call to make.
9: Oh, Miss Brooks, here I am.
2: Oh, hello, Mr. Boynton.
9: I've been holding this table for us. It's right near the food counter.
2: Well, if you're going to be sarcastic about my being a few seconds late, Mr. Boynton, perhaps I'd better eat by myself.
9: But I wasn't being sarcastic, Miss Brooks. I just said...
2: There you go. You just said. You're not interested in anything I might have to say.
9: Yes, I am, Miss Brooks. What have you got to say?
2: What made you decide to sit so close to the steam table?
9: Well, you always like to be near the food, Miss Brooks.
2: Oh, that's right. Call me a glutton. Next thing you'll be saying is that I stuffed myself so much I'm getting fat as a horse.
9: Well, I wouldn't say anything like that, Miss Brooks. You're just getting a little plump. What's the matter with you today, anyway?
2: Oh, that's right. Blame it all on me. I come in prepared to have a perfectly friendly lunch, and you immediately start picking on me.
9: I don't know how you can say a thing like that, Miss Brooks.
2: You mean you don't know how a person in her right mind can say a thing like that? That's what you were thinking. Don't deny it.
9: Oh, I get it. This is a rib. Say, you sure had me going for a minute there.
2: I may have to bite him. No rib, Mr. Boynton.
5: Oh, excuse me, folks, but I have a rather important message for Miss Brooks.
2: What is it, Walter?
5: Well, Mr. Conklin wants to see you in his office right away.
9: Oh, it's a shame you have to go now, Miss Brooks. You haven't had anything to eat, and the lunch period's half over. Here, you better have a few of these jelly beans.
2: Jelly beans?
9: Oh, yes, I carry them with me all the time. They're almost pure sugar, you know, and the dextrose contained in them is one of the best sources of quick energy known to science. Here, take a couple. Sweets to the sweet, they say.
2: That is the last insult I'll take from you, Mr. Boynton. Here, you can have my chair, Walter.
9: But, Miss Brooks...
5: I don't know what this is all about, but I'm afraid I've got to interrupt, Mr. Boynton. As manager of the track team, I've called a special practice for after school. I thought you ought to know.
9: Oh, you did. Well, for your information, Denton, as coach of the track team, I'm the only one entitled to call a practice.
5: Oh, gee, you don't have to get so excited about it.
9: Tell me how excited to get either. I'm not strict enough with you kids. That's the trouble.
5: Well, sure you are, Mr. Boynton.
9: I am not.
2: Oh, great. With him, he fights. You sent for me, Mr. Conklin?
10: Yes, Miss Brooks, I did. I wanted to report to you the result of my adopting your suggestion.
2: My suggestion?
10: Yes. Yes, acting upon your conversational tip of a few moments ago, I called my wife Martha and started an argument with her.
2: Really, Mr. Conklin? Do you think it worked?
10: I think so, yes.
2: Good.
10: Miss Brooks?
2: Yes?
10: Martha has left me.
2: Left you? How do you know?
10: I was afraid I'd gone at it a little strongly in my first call, so after a few minutes I rang my home again.
2: And?
10: The housekeeper told me that Martha had left the house with a valise.
2: A valise?
10: She did the same thing the last time we quarreled. Took off like a wounded buffalo for her mother's house in Toledo. Now, if you stay in my office, Miss Brooks, I'll try to head her off at the railroad station.
2: Oh, but my classes, Mr.
10: Put Harriet in charge, Miss Brooks. You'll have to wait until I return.
2: Oh, I'm terribly sorry it worked out like this, Mr. Conklin, but I must say you're showing remarkable self-control.
10: There's no time for recriminations now, Miss Brooks. However, upon my return,
9: I'll flay you!
2: Principal's office, Miss Brooks speaking.
11: Oh, hello, Miss Brooks. This is Mrs. Conklin.
2: Mrs. Conklin? Where are you?
11: Well, I'm in the luggage shop, Miss Brooks. I thought Osgood and I might open our cottage at Crystal Lake a little early this year, so I'm having one of my valises repaired. Would you be good enough to call Mr. Conklin to the phone?
2: I'm afraid my voice isn't loud enough, Mrs. Conklin. He's at the railroad station.
11: The railroad station? What's he doing there?
2: Well, he thought you were peeved at him for having been nasty to you on the phone. So when your housekeeper told him you'd left with a valise, he presumed something drastic had happened, like the time you were wounded in Buffalo.
11: What?
2: Well, he thinks you're on your way to your mother's house in Toledo.
11: So that's what he thinks. Well, it serves him right. You have no idea how he went out of his way to pick an argument with me, Miss Brooks.
2: Oh, yes, I have, Mrs. Conklin.
11: Well, instead of rushing over to the station and explaining the misunderstanding, I've a good mind to let him cool his heels for a while.
2: Oh, but Mrs. Conklin, I feel partly responsible for what's happened. I'm sorry if I started...
11: Well, I'm not a bit sorry. A little emotional activity is good for any family. After all, even bees have to stop making honey sometime.
2: I know, but I've started the activity in the wrong hive.
11: Well, I'm going back home now, Miss Brooks. Why don't you drop over after school? We'll have a little bull session.
2: Oh, he won't be back by then. I mean, I'd love to drop over, Mrs. Conklin. Goodbye.
11: Goodbye.
9: Miss Brooks, I'm surprised at you.
2: Mr. Boynton, I didn't hear the door open.
9: The door was open. I happened to be passing by and... Well, I couldn't help but overhear your conversation with Mrs. Conklin.
2: You heard it?
9: Every word.
2: Oh. Well, I'll have a jelly bean now, Mr. Boynton.
9: Frankly, I never dreamed you'd be a party to such a nefarious plot, Miss Brooks. For the first time in my life, I'm really angry at you.
2: You are?
9: Yes, I certainly am.
2: Well. Okay, so you're mad at me. You want to make something out of it, frog boy?
9: Frog boy?
2: Why don't you leap down to the pond and dunk your head under a lily pad?
9: So you've been spying on me after school.
2: Father's microscope.
9: Miss Brooks, you've succeeded in stirring up our first quarrel. Why, when I think of our principal wandering around the railroad station searching vainly for a wife who isn't there, I'm appalled. Why, poor Mr. Conklin must be beside himself.
2: Oh, not that, Mr. Boynton. Even Mr. Conklin couldn't stand another Mr. Conklin.
12: I'm worried, Miss Brooks. It's almost 9 p.m. and still no word from Osgood. Maybe something's happened to him. Maybe I'll never see him again.
2: Oh, please, Mrs. Conklin, take it easy.
12: Well, how can I take it easy? How would you feel if you thought you were never going to see Osgood again?
2: I rarely indulge in wishful thinking. Now, when Mr. Conklin gets tired of looking for you, he'll come home. Meanwhile, you must try to be cheerful.
13: Oh, if only Daddy would phone. If only we had some word, some definite...
12: Oh, the doorbell. Maybe it's Osgood. I'll get it.
13: Oh, no, Mother. If it is Daddy, you wouldn't want him to see you with your eyes all red from crying. I'll get it.
12: No, dear. Your eyes are red, too.
13: But, Mother, your eyes are redder than mine.
12: No, dear. Your eyes are much redder than mine.
2: You two red eyes will excuse me. I'll open the door. Well.
9: Oh, it's you, Miss Brooks.
2: Come in, Mr. Boynton. Mrs. Conklin and Harriet are pretty worried.
12: Please, Mr. Boynton, don't keep us in suspense. Is there any news?
13: Quickly, Mr. Boynton, tell us.
9: Oh, I'm afraid not. I checked the railroad station and the bus terminal, but I saw no sign of Mr. Conklin.
13: Poor Daddy.
2: Hold it, Harriet. Wait for your mother.
12: Mr. Boynton, did you also check the airport?
9: Yes, I did. He wasn't there either.
13: Oh, poor Osgood.
2: Now both together. Well, don't just stand there, Mr. Boynton. Pull up a life raft and sit down. Oh, don't be discouraged, Mrs. Conklin. Maybe Walter Denton will come back with some more tangible news.
12: Oh, I hope he comes soon. This waiting is maddening. Oh, the doorbell. Maybe that's Osgood. I'll get it.
13: Oh, no, Mother, I'll get it. If it is Daddy, you wouldn't want him to see you.
2: I've got it.
14: Hiya, Miss Brooks.
2: Come in, Walter. It's Walter Denton.
15: Hello, Walter.
14: Hello, Mrs. Conklin. Hello, Harriet. Hello, Mr. Boynton.
2: You can call the roll later, Walter. Now, what's the news?
12: Yes, what did you find out, Walter?
14: Well, I checked the receiving hospital, the emergency hospitals, and also the morgue.
2: And?
14: No luck.
12: Maybe that's Osgood. I'll get it.
13: Oh, no, Mother, I'll get it. If it is Daddy, you wouldn't want him...
2: Hello, Mr. Conklin's residence. Miss Brooks speaking.
16: How do you do, Miss Brooks?
2: Mr. Conklin.
16: Mr. Conklin.
13: It's Daddy.
12: Osgood.
16: Must be a five-party line.
2: Mr. Conklin, where are you?
16: Where do you think I am? I'm in Toledo.
2: Where?
16: At the home of Martha's mother, but Martha's not here.
2: Of course she isn't. She's right here.
16: What? Well, put her on at once.
2: Yes, sir. Just a minute. He wants to talk to you, Mrs. Conklin. He's at your mother's house in Toledo.
12: In Toledo?
2: Ohio.
12: Toledo, Ohio?
2: Zone 38. Here's the phone.
12: Well, Mr. Brooks, I don't dare tell him that I'd let him go on that wild goose chase just to teach him a lesson. You know his blood pressure.
2: I ought to. I helped give it to him. Here's the phone, Mrs. Conklin. Talk to him.
12: Oh, thank you. Hello, Osgood.
16: Martha, you're home. I don't quite understand.
12: Well, dear, when you picked a quarrel with me today, I really planned to go home to Mother. But I realized I just couldn't bear the thought of leaving you.
16: You really mean that, Martha? Oh, what a lucky man I am. I'll take the first plane back, my dear. It'll be such fun making up. And Mother?
15: Yes, Osgood?
16: You can start puckering up now, sugar.
15: Why, Osgood?
16: Goodbye, sweetie.
15: Goodbye, sugar cookie.
5: Isn't that sweet? Come on out to the porch, Harriet. We still got some making up of our own to do.
17: All right, Walter.
15: Now I'm going up to my room and have a good, happy cry.
18: You've earned it, Mrs. Conklin. The day you were married.
9: Well, Miss Brooks, we seem to have this living room all to ourselves.
18: Shall we go to our corners and come out reconciling?
9: Miss Brooks, I realize you really did nothing to gain my anger today, and, well, in a situation like this, actions speak louder than words.
18: What are you driving at, Mr. Boynton?
9: Miss Brooks, pucker up.
18: Yes, Mr. Boynton.
9: And close your eyes.
18: Not me. I want to watch.
9: No. Please, close your eyes.
18: All right, Mr. Boynton.
9: There. Well, how did you like it, Miss Brooks?
18: Wonderful, Mr. Boynton. The purple ones are my favorite jelly beans.
19: Eve Arden, as our Miss Brooks, returns in just a moment. But first...
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0: And now, once again, here is our Miss Brooks.
1: Well, after Mr. Boynton had fed me all the jelly beans I could swallow, he walked me home through the park.
2: Miss Brooks, there's something I've wanted to say to you all evening.
1: There he is?
2: Well, I didn't want to embarrass you in front of the others, but, well...
1: Yes, Mr. Boynton?
2: The seams of your stockings are crooked.
1: Thanks a million, Mr. Boynton.
2: Oh, look, over by that tree, Miss Brooks. It's a Pendodactylus, same type of frog as McDougal.
1: Excuse me, Mr. Boynton. Now, you listen to me, you green-skinned, pop-eyed monster. You have a lot of nerve croaking at people at this time of night. This park isn't big enough for both of us, see?
2: Miss Brooks, what are you doing?
1: I'm picking a fight with this frog. It's got to be more fun making up with him.
0: Next week, tune into another Our Miss Brooks show brought to you by Palmolive Soap, Your Beauty Hope, and Luster Cream Shampoo for soft, glamorous, caressable hair. Our Miss Brooks, starring Eve Arden, is produced by Larry Burns, written and directed by Al Lewis, with music by Wilbur Hatch.
3: Men, here is actual, factual proof of more comfortable, actually smoother shaves by using Palmolive Lather Shaving Cream. 1,251 men tried the Palmolive Lather Way to Shave, described on the tube. And no matter how they shaved before, 3 out of 4 got more comfortable, actually smoother shaves. Try Palmolive Lather Shaving Cream. 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
0: For mystery liberally sprinkled with laughs, listen to Mr. and Mrs. North, the exciting fun fact adventures of an amateur detective and his beautiful wife. Tune in Tuesday evening over most of these same stations. And be with us again next week at the same time for another comedy episode of Our Miss Brooks. Bob Lamond speaking. Stay tuned now for Life with Luigi, which follows over most of these stations. 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

0: You're listening to the Family Comedy Hour on ABN, the Antioch Broadcasting Network. You just heard an episode of Our Miss Brooks, which originally aired Sunday, May 29th, 1949, 77 years ago today. Its title? Arguments, Arguments. Here's an episode of Life with Luigi. This episode originally aired Sunday, May 29th, 1949, 77 years ago today, titled The Wedding.
1: We invite you to enjoy life. Life with Luigi, a new comedy show created by Cy Howard and starring that celebrated actor, Mr. J. Carroll Nash, with Alan Reed as the

0: Luigi Vasco left Italy to start his new life in America, he promised his mother that he would write and tell her about his adventures. So now, let's read Luigi's letter as he writes to Mama Vasco in Italy.
1: Dear Mamma Mia, since my countryman Pasquale is bringing me over from Italy a year and a half ago, I'm learned to act like a real American. All day long, I'm a chew gum. I'm never see a movie without eating a popcorn. And when I'm buying newspaper, first thing I'm reading is a Dick Tracy. I'm even getting used to the fast life here. Yes, everything here is a fast. The speed. Even the things that they sell. They got a whiz. That's the name of a candy bar. They got a zoom. That's the name of a cereal. They got a speed queen. That's the name of a washing machine. Only place where they're not so fast is in a saloon. There they sell a slow gin. But I'm very happy to be in America, even though my countryman Pasquale is never stop reminding me that he's bringing me over here. And he's never stop trying to make me marry his fat daughter, Rosa. Mamma mia, she's a fat. When Rosa is a step on a Toledo scale, Ohio must have an earthquake. Lately, Pasquale is a try harder than ever to make me marry Rosa. He's a tell me if I marry her, he's a gonna make things lighter for me. But I'm not like that. If I'm a marry his a fat daughter, it's gonna be lighter for Pasquale and a heavier for me. Anyway, Pasquale is asking me to come into his spaghetti palace about the something important. So I'm a walk in.
2: Luigi, my friend. Hello, Luigi. Hello, hello.
1: Hello, Pasquale. You want to see me about the something?
2: Luigi, my little pumpkin head. I got something very important I want to talk to you about. If I was to ask you if you want to marry Rosa, wouldn't your answer be no?
1: Yes, sir.
2: Yes! Luigi, my son, I accept your proposal. Oh, I'm so glad you changed your mind. Kiss me.
1: No, please, Pasquale. No, don't touch. I'm no proposer and I'm not going to.
2: Please, Luigi, marry Rosa.
1: No.
2: Just once.
1: No, Pasquale, she's too fat for me.
2: Luigi, she's losing weight. If you could see my little angel, how sweet she's looked today, you would be crazy for her. Maybe I call her, you see for yourself, huh?
1: No, please, Pasquale.
2: Luigi, just to take one look at her. Do me this a favor.
1: Well, all right.
2: Good. Rosa! Rosa! Rosa!
3: They call me Papa!
2: Yes, my little sparrow. Come here and say hello to Luigi.
3: Hello, Luigi.
1: Hello, Rosa.
2: Smells good. Luigi, don't the roses smell nice? Rosa, what have you been using?
3: Your aftershave lotion.
2: Isn't she cute? Like a father, like a daughter. Well, Luigi, what do you think?
1: Well, I'm going to think I'm a letter for my night school class. So goodbye.
2: I wait, Luigi. There's something very important I got to tell you.
1: Save it, Pasquale. Right now, I'm too happy.
2: But
1: I'm free. I'm over 21 and I'm a single. What the joy. America, I love you.
4: Hello, Luigi.
1: Hello, Mrs. Pellegrino.
4: Congratulations, Luigi.
1: Thank you, Mrs. Pellegrino. Huh? Congratulations. You like a papa to me.
5: Hello, Luigi. Hiya.
1: Hello, Andresano.
5: Congratulations, Luigi. I hope they're all boys or girls.
1: Thanks. Boys or girls? Congratulations. Must have been some mistake. Oh, well. From ocean to ocean, I give my devotion.
6: Hi, All right, class, quiet. I'll call the roll. Mr. Basco?
1: Present.
6: Mr. Horowitz?
7: Present.
6: Mr. Olson?
8: Present.
6: Mr. Schultz?
9: In the words of Abraham Lincoln, I cannot tell a lie. Present.
6: Mr. Schultz, George Washington said that.
2: Miss Spaulding, you are calling Lincoln a liar?
6: All right, Mr. Schultz. Now, before we begin our lesson, Mr. Basco, we would all like to congratulate you.
1: Congratulations. Congratulations. What for?
2: Ach, Luigi, don't be so bashful. We all got the invitation.
1: So you're finally getting married to Rosa.
2: What?
10: Here comes the bride, all dressed in white. Here comes Luigi
2: with a shotgun at his eye.
1: Wait, everybody.
11: What's the
1: matter? What wedding? What invitation?
6: Well, we all have the same invitations, Mr. Basco. Here, I'll read it. Mr. Pasquale has the honor to announce the marriage of his daughter Rosa to Mr. Luigi Basco.
1: What?
6: The
12: ceremony will take place at 23 North Halstead Street.
1: No, stop. Wait. Wait, this is not true. I'm all mixed up.
2: Of course you are all mixed up. Nobody ever gets married unless he's a little for shimmers.
1: No. Listen, everybody. It's a mistake, I'ma tell you. It's all a mistake.
12: Listen to him. Already he talks like a married man.
1: But Horowitz is not possible. I'ma never propose to Rosa.
12: Luigi, what man proposes to what woman?
2: For once, Olsen is right. Women are always proposing to the men. Everybody knows that. Except maybe songwriters.
6: Mr. Schultz, I take exception to that.
2: But of course, you ain't married yet. Now, everybody knows that women do the proposing. But they do it in such a sneaky way. For instance, for 3 months, the girl takes the fella around to see her father and mother. She makes him play with the neighbor's babies. She cooks him fancy meals. Her father makes a down payment on the ring. Then she kicks him from the back so he falls on his knees. Then when he says, "Will you marry me?" she says, "This is so sudden."
1: But people, you're not listening to me. You don't understand. I'm not getting married.
12: No, wait a minute. Oh, don't back up, Luigi. Marriage is the right thing. It's not good for a man to live alone.
2: No, it's right. Luigi, are we going to get dressed up for your wedding?
12: Yeah.
2: Your Benjamin, are we going to dance?
1: Are we going to dance? No. It's not going to be. Miss Spaulding, you please excuse me. I'm going to see Pasquale right now. Goodbye.

0: Pasquale.
1: Now, Luigi, take easy.
0: Pasquale.
1: Luigi, remember, I'm an older man, and my blood's got a lot of pressure. It's very high.
0: Impossible, Pasquale. You're the lowest thing that ever lived. That's the first time in my life I'm ever hear a man who should have sent out the wedding invitations without the bride, the groom, should have known about it.
1: Oh, so that's what's the bother with you. Luigi, I swear I wasn't going to send you an invitation.
0: Who are you?
1: Luigi,
0: you...
1: take your hands off.
0: Pasquale, you cut off of that the wedding.
1: But, Luigi, I can't. The whole neighborhood doesn't know about it.
0: That's because of your sentiment invitations. Everybody is congratulating me.
1: Well, don't it feel good?
0: Yeah. Yeah, it's like all the fishes is congratulating a little sardine because he's going to be swallowed by the whale.
1: Look, Luigi, is it going to be such a beautiful wedding? Is it going to be food, a dance, and a music? 100 people.
0: 99, I'm not going to be there.
1: All right, don't get married. Then what's going to happen to all those wedding presents that's covered for you?
0: What the wedding presents?
1: Come into your store. I'll show you.
0: Pasquale, how's it possible that people should have sent the presents so quick?
1: You see your little pumpkin head? Everybody's dying to see you marry Rosa.
0: They're dying and it's my funeral.
1: Look at these presents. It must be at least a 25. Look at what you got. A clock, electric shaver, movie camera.
0: Mamma mia, it's a lot of presents.
1: That's right, my son. They all are yours.
0: Pasquale, it's no use. I'm going to send all those presents back to the people who's sent them to me.
1: What?
0: That's right. This Keystone movie camera, I'm going to send it back to Mr. Keystone.
1: Don't be stupid, Luigi. That's the name of the camera.
0: Well, all right. Then inside these boxes, there must be little cards telling who's to send these things.
1: Luigi, I got bad news. Somebody has accidentally burned up all of those little cards. You can't send back these presents.
0: Mamma mia, I'm stuck. Pasquale, I'm going to run away.
1: You're going to... something I've never told you, Luigi. A law here says the aliens have got to get married a year and a half after they arrive, or they're liable to get deported.
0: Where, Pasquale? Where is it written as a law?
1: Where is it written? It's written in no place. That's what they call the unwritten law.
0: Oh, no.
1: And another thing. Look, Luigi, if you don't marry Rosa, you violate the United States Constitution.
0: Constitution?
1: That's right. Wedding invitations was printed in a union of printer shop. And if you stop this marriage, that's a violation of freedom of the press.
0: Mamma mia. I'm against the written law of the Constitution, a violation of the press, and all these presents are here, and I'm a no-no who to send them back to.
1: Yes, think hard. How is it going to look for all your friends if you don't show up for the marriage? Rose is to say, I do? Is there nobody there to do too? Sooner the whole neighborhood is a talk of how Bosco is to break a girl's heart. Walter Winchell is to get a wind, and he's to say, beep, beep, beep, beep, beep, beep, beep. Walter Feller is to walk around without the what the wife. And for this, he's to get a one escalier. You're going to be the most unpopular fella in the whole United States.
0: Pasquale,
1: Voice of America broadcasts a snitch to Europe about you. Churchill is a televisionsky. Everybody's going to hate you. You're going to be Luigi Bosco, man without a country. Where are you going to get married? What do you say, my son?
0: All right, Papa.

details in just a moment. But first, tomorrow night we'll bring you two truly great performances on CBS Lux Radio Theater when James Mason and Irene Dunne co-star in Anna and the King of Siam. Miss Dunne will recreate her original screen role of the British governess. CBS cordially invites you to hear these two great stars, James Mason and Irene Dunne in Anna and the King of Siam, tomorrow, Monday night, when most of these same CBS stations bring you the Lux Radio Theater. And now for the second act of Luigi Basco's Adventures in Chicago, we turn to page 2 of his letter to his mother in Italy.

Adesso, mamma mia, it's a Saturday night now. And in a half hour, your son Luigi is about to become your son-in-law. Yes, I'm getting married. I'm sorry I couldn't invite you to the wedding, but I didn't know about it myself until 2 days ago. Anyway, mamma mia, I'm sitting...

0: If only was a summer way out of this.
1: Luigi, you look wonderful. You look beautiful there with the
2: Luigi, you look a very fine, a beautiful, just like a high-class waiter.
1: Just like a waiter, he looks like.
0: Thank you, Mr. Pellegrino.
3: Luigi, you should see Pasquale's store.
4: Oh, that's all fixed up like a Christmas tree.
5: Believe me, Luigi, my boy's bar mitzvah wasn't better than this.
6: Mr. Basco, may I offer you my congratulations?
0: Thank you, Miss Spalding.
1: Hey, Luigi, you know who's going to marry you? A real judge.
5: A judge? What is this, a wedding or a traffic violation?
4: Oh, Pasquale is spending a lot of money on this wedding. He even hired Ralph DeAngelis to sing.
7: Luigi, my fellow boober. Oh, look at you. In that tuxedo, you look good enough to be buried.
2: Luigi, we all are going to go back to the store now. Ceremony is a start any minute.
5: Yeah, don't be nervous, Luigi.
0: All right, well, goodbye, my friends, and thank you for the presents.
1: Presents? I didn't send you mine yet.
5: No, I didn't send mine yet, either.
8: I didn't send no presents.
0: You not send the presents?
5: No.
0: It must have been somebody else.
5: Well, goodbye. Goodbye. Goodbye.
0: Schultz, who's sending me all those presents?
7: I don't know. But Luigi, she a smile. Well, it ain't every day in your life you get married. Thank heaven.
0: Schultz, you don't understand. I've never wanted this in marriage. Pasquale has sent out all the invitations without asking me.
7: What?
0: Also, all these presents that come from somebody, I don't know who sent them and I don't know who to send them back to. I was hooked.
7: Luigi, you wasn't hooked. You was harpooned.
0: Schultz, what am I going to do?
7: If the super chief was running through this store right now, Uwe, I have advice for you. But don't worry, Luigi. I'm going to think of something for you.
0: But Schultz, is it too late?
7: No, maybe not. I'm in the delicatessen business, and if anybody should know how to get you out of a pickle, that's me.
0: Mamma mia, there it is.
7: Yeah, Luigi, that's for you. They are sounding taps. Get ready to walk the last mile.
9: Come on, Luigi. Hey, Schultz, stop keeping him here. It's time for the bride and groom to make the entrance.
7: Don't worry, Luigi. I think of something to stop the wedding.
9: Come on, Schultz, so we go back to the store. Now, Luigi, you march here. They're looking good, my son.
0: I'm going to try my best, Papa.
9: Oh, Schultz, that's the happiest day of my life. Look, the stores are beautiful, you know?
7: No.
9: What?
5: Look, Olson, here comes Luigi down the aisle.
4: Hey, jumping Yemeni, he looks like a ghost at a Halloween party.
5: Look, Olson, here comes Rosa.

0: 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She's crying and Luigi's dying.
1: But we can be alone and faith renew.
2: Well, if you don't stop, we're going to have another Yonstown flood.
1: And find the hollows where those flowers grow.
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0: Luigi Basco, being of sane mind and sound body, take this woman Rosa as your lawful wedded wife to love, honor, and cherish, to care for her in sickness and in health, until death do you part.
1: Huh?
0: Do you, Luigi Basco, being of sane mind and sound body, take this woman Rosa as your lawful wedded wife to love, honor, and protect her, to care for her in sickness and in health until death do you part? Answer yes or no.
1: Judge, what's the punishment if I must say no?
0: 90 days.
1: Please, you mind the repeat of the question?
0: Do you, Luigi Basco, being of sane mind and sound body, take this woman, Rosa, as your lawful wedded wife, to love, honor, and protect her, to care for her in sickness and in health, until death do you part?
1: I do.
0: Good. And now, before I pronounce you man and wife, if there is anyone here who knows why this couple should not be joined together in holy matrimony, speak now or forever after, hold your peace.
2: Stop! Stop! They got this poor little dumb cup for shimmers. I got it 1,478 reasons why they shouldn't be married, and I'm going to give them all to you right now.
3: Hey, listen, a delicatessen matter. You can't give all these reasons now.
2: Oh, no? Well, sit down, everybody. You're about to hear a filibuster. Reason number one. Luigi has gone out with a lot of girls whose names I'm going to quote right now from the Chicago telephone directory. Under the Ace, Autolite Company. Luigi goes out with the secretary. Ackerman Mary, 432 South Dearborn. Adler Babe, 302 Michigan. Under the SS, Swanson Chicken Company. Luigi went out with a chicken. Also, Schmitz, Anna. Schmitz, Alice. Schmitz, Anita. Schmitz, Angela.
3: Schultz!
2: So much for his girlfriends. Now I will go into reason number two why this marriage should not take place. To illustrate my point, I shall now quote you from the Yearbook of Agriculture, 1939, chapter entitled Nutritional Requirements in the Care and Feeding of Pigs. Because the pig is a fast-growing animal.
3: I judge.
2: And the great majority.
3: This lunatic is a talker for 4 hours. Can't we stop with this, man?
0: Well, I have never heard of anything like this. It's entirely unprecedented. I really don't know what to do.
3: Luigi, I'm appealing to you. He's your friend. Tell him to stop.
1: All right, Pasquale. Schultz, stop it. Well, you see, he don't want to stop it.
4: Papi, can I take Luigi home now?
5: Charlie, I'm sorry, but I'm got to go home. 1 o'clock in the morning is enough for me to stay out.
3: Wait, the Mrs. Pellegrino.
6: Pasquale, I'm speaking. The air in here is stifling.
3: Look, Indrasano, wait, huh?
6: If they should ever get married, congratulations.
3: Wait, don't go. Oh, what else could have happened?
7: Mr. Pasquale.
3: Yes.
7: About the rental of the tuxedos, they're going into overtime. There'll be another $6, and I'll take it now.
3: All right, here.
7: And stop perspiring so much, it shrinks the collar.
2: Expend it for the fatal metabolism.
8: Reason number 184. Quoting from the World Almanac, United States Pension Statistics. Civil War soldiers on earth. 229.
9: Good night, Luigi.
8: Hey.
9: So
8: on.
1: Hey. Good night, the Horowitz.
10: Please, you don't. Judge. Judge. That's the last guest to go. Now, what am I going to do?
0: Mr. Pasquale, I wish I could help you out, but I've got to leave now. It's 8 o'clock in the morning, and I've got to be on the bench at 9. Goodbye.
7: Mr. Pasquale, those tuxedos are going into overtime again.
3: Stop at the clock. I'm giving them back. The wedding is off.
8: Fool.
1: Wait, Pasquale, is it off? Rossi, you hear?
4: The whole thing is so confusing.
10: All right, Luigi. You know, Mara Rosa, I'll get you some other time, and now you give me back all of them a wedding presents.
1: What?
10: That's all right. I was the one who sent them all to you.
1: Oh, you did, huh? Well, nothing to do with it, Pasquale. You said that was a minor. You're taking them back is against the law.
10: What the law?
1: Well, there's nothing written on the presents. It's unwritten a law. Goodbye, Pop.
10: Hey, wait a minute, sir.
1: Come on, Schultz. Oh, I'm a free. I'm over 21. I'm a single. What a joy.
8: Congratulations, Luigi.

And so, Mamma Mia, I'm not to get married. But what I was went through was enough for 5 years of a married life. Schultz is a turn out to be real a life saver. Even is sweeter than the candy. Who would know that he would think of this a filibuster where he's a talker for 13 hours without a stop? Then I'ma find out his uncle was a congressman. Yes, if a squally has tried to play mean a trick on me, but I'm getting a revenge now. Not only am I got all the presents, but I'm sitting in my store with all of the doors locked. Pasquale is a bang on the doors, and you know why? I'm still wearing that hat and that tuxedo that's costing him $2 an hour overtime. Your loving son, Luigi, the little immigrant.

0: Secret Movie is a Cy Howard production and is written by Mack Benoff and Lou Derman and directed by Mack Benoff. J. Carroll Nash is starred as Luigi Basco, with Alan Reed as Pasquale, Hans Conried as Schultz, and Mary Shipp as Miss Balding. Music is under the direction of Lynn Murray. Have you had a date with my friend Irma recently? Then if you haven't, life has been too normal, too dull, too orderly. Irma is pretty, Irma is blonde, Irma is just dumb enough to make life interesting for her friends and for you. Only you'll get all the laughs while her friends get all the hot water. Be sure to make a date with her for tomorrow night, for no matter how dumb she is, she's enough fun to make her show one of the top 10 on the air. You can make a date with my friend Irma over most of these same CBS stations every Monday night. And now stay tuned for It Pays to Be Ignorant, which follows immediately over most of these stations. Bob Stevenson speaking. This is CBS, where 99 million people...
1: 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Titled, Guest Francis Langford.
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3: 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Yes, it's Maxwell House Coffee Time, starring George Burns and Gracie Allen.